0: especially in the Holy Family, I've had a devotion to the Holy Family for practically my whole, since I've been a Catholic. And it happened one Advent a few years ago that I was asked to give a talk. And I thought about an appropriate Advent talk would be about the sufferings of the Holy Family, because, you know, I knew from a number of different families how sometimes I would encourage them to look to the Holy Family to help them through their own struggles. And often I would get a kind of a response like, yeah, but the Holy Family really didn't have problems like my family, because there weren't any sinners in the Holy Family. Their life was ideal and perfect, and everyone was good. Mm-hmm. And so I realized that they were looking at the Holy Family like a stained glass window or like a Christmas card. You know, and I had the image of, you know, people looking at their creche set at Christmas time and just thinking everything was perfect. And in a sense, that's true. They are the ideal family, but not because of the external facts of their life and circumstances of their life. Rather, it was because of the interior response they gave to those exterior difficulties. But I think people often, they don't even notice the difficulties the Holy Family went through. So, a simple example.
1: Yeah.
0: You're looking at that beautiful nativity scene on that Christmas card. You know, the snow is falling and Mary and Joseph are there peacefully praying. No one thinks about the fact that it was smelly and dirty and cold. You know, no one thinks about the reality there that was a cross that the Holy Family had to endure. And one thing I like to point out to people is the holiest family in human history, the holiest marriage in human history, almost ended in divorce.
1: Well, wait a minute. What do you mean? What do they have? Some fights? What's going on?
0: Well, we read about it in the scriptures. In the scriptures, it tells us that Joseph, after he discovered that his wife had become pregnant without his help, it says right there that Joseph had decided to divorce her. Mm-hmm. He'd already made the decision and took an act of God. God sent an angel to explain exactly what had happened and what Joseph's role was to be in that family. And the angel explained to him, no, this is by the Holy Spirit. And not only that, you are to name the child Jesus. You are an essential part of this family. And so there were many misunderstandings in the Holy Family. And many of the members of the Holy Family hurt each other by their free choices. Granted, without sin, to do God's will. But nevertheless, it was a very difficult time, even amongst the members of the Holy Family. They had to accept many times crosses that the other members would place on their shoulders.
1: Well, talk a bit about that. How did they hurt each other?
0: Yes.
1: What do you mean by that?
0: Sure. So let's start with Our Lady. The angel Gabriel came and announced her. She was to be the mother of God, and she had to give her consent to that. But she knew full well, I'm a young married woman who has not yet started to live with my husband. And if I become pregnant by the power of the Holy Spirit, this is going to cause great suffering to my husband, Joseph. He won't be able to understand what happened. And she said yes, because she had to do God's will. And sometimes doing God's will ends up being something that causes pain and suffering and misunderstanding for others. The same thing happened with Joseph. Joseph, after the Magi had come and gone, he receives a message in the night from an angel that says, get up now in the middle of the night, take the child and his mother, flee to Egypt. He wakes up, he tells his wife, Mary, pack your bags, honey, we're going to Egypt now. Over dangerous roads with wild animals and robbers to a place they had no work, they had no friends, they didn't speak the language. They were going to go there for an indefinite amount of time. The angel just said, stay there till I tell you. And that must have been very painful for Mary, to have to just get up and leave with a small child and not to be able to say goodbye to her family or her friends. It must have been very painful. And that was a free choice that Joseph made. Huh? And then even we find in the case of Jesus, when he's 12 years old, he decides to stay back and stay in the temple. And his parents did not know it. For 3 days they were looking for him in sorrow. Mm-hmm. His choice caused them sorrow. And when they asked him about it, he just says simply, did you not know I had to be in my father's house? And it said, they did not understand
1: No.
0: the saying which he spoke to them. So there were all these misunderstandings in the Holy Family. In each case, it was because they were trying to heroically do the will of God. But that's not obvious from the perspective of the other members of the family. And so they really did, through their choices and actions, cause each other deep suffering. And yet, because each member of the Holy Family was so morally perfect, they were able to respond instead of with anger, judgment, bitterness, complaint. They responded with perfect faith and that deep interior life that says, okay, sometimes God asks something that's painful of us, and we have to accept that. What's most important is not that we understand each other, but that we stay together, stay united as a family in love.
1: I'm also sure that it was part of the difficulty was not only with Joseph not understanding how his betrothed wife would be pregnant and he had nothing to do with it.
0: Yeah.
1: But this would, they lived in a fairly small town.
0: Yes.
1: There may have been 300 people or so living in Nazareth.
0: Yes.
1: In a town that size, with one well for everybody to come to for water, there would be talk as the Blessed Mother began to show
0: yes.
1: that she was with child.
0: Yes.
1: And you know, when we consider Luke and his description of the visitation, that she went away, and by the time she came back, she would start to show that yes. she was with child.
0: Yes, absolutely.
1: This would be all an added situation. And it's interesting that you said that he, you know, decided to divorce. Weren't they just betrothed?
0: That's
1: they had not lived together. Why would he have divorce?
0: Yeah, that's a great question. So often people think that betrothal in the scriptures is equivalent to modern American engagement, right?
1: Yeah.
0: In fact, those are two different realities altogether. In the ancient Middle East at the time where Jesus was living, the betrothal was actually the marriage. And the way we know that is that the angel, for example, says, don't be afraid to take Mary, your wife, into your home. Mm-hmm. She was already referred to by the angel as his wife.
1: Mm-hmm.
0: There was this kind of moratorium that existed. You would get married, but you wouldn't live together. And then you would stay apart for some months, sometimes about 6 months. And that was a way of testing the fidelity of the bride. You know, they didn't have paternity tests in those days, right?
1: Right.
0: And
1: right.
0: So what you did is you made sure that she wasn't, you know, fooling around or unfaithful before the wedding, because if they did it the way we do in modern America, you get married, and then what if, you know, the week before she'd been fooling around? Well, she could be pregnant, but it'd be someone else's child, right?
1: Mm-hmm.
0: But this moratorium was a way of testing the fidelity of a wife. So it makes it even more seemingly scandalous that Mary is now with child. You see that? And Joseph, by not divorcing her, is actually kind of, in the eyes of the other people, as you mentioned, is kind of tacitly admitting, like, okay, I couldn't control my desires. It looks like that to everyone,
1: mm-hmm.
0: which wouldn't have been officially a sin. There's no penalty prescribed for it in ancient Israel.
1: No.
0: But nevertheless, it sure looked like Joseph had prematurely, so to speak, been with his wife when there was expected this time of being apart. So.
1: And again, it's further complicated by her trip for a couple of months.
0: Yes.
1: And coming back, you know, beginning to show. When she
0: yeah.
1: left right after the conception of
0: yes.
1: Christ.
0: Yes, yeah.
1: But she's gone for 3 months.
0: Yes.
1: Until John is born.
0: Yes.
1: So
0: right.
1: this is, you know, something that when she comes back showing that she's going to have a baby, this would add to the perhaps the confusion, if
0: yes.
1: not to say the gossip.
0: Yeah, yeah, that's right. So, yeah, Mary, Joseph, they were probably the butt of a lot of jokes in their little town, and probably a lot of people suspected them of not being very virtuous. And that's something, too, that we all have to accept. You know, we see this also in the person of St. Peter. You know, a lot of people think that St. Peter was a coward, and that's why he wouldn't follow Christ from the Garden of Gethsemane, that he fled. That's not true. He pulled a sword out and started fighting. Peter was willing to die in a fight. He was not willing to die as a criminal. Mm-hmm. And so the great obstacle Peter had was he wanted people to think he was a good man. Jesus, on the other hand, was perfectly willing to let people think he was a criminal and an evil man, because Jesus' whole desire was to be pleasing to the Father. And Mary and Joseph, too, were willing even to be considered sinners, like their son would later be when he accepted a baptism of repentance from John the Baptist. Mm-hmm. Everyone thought, oh, he needs to repent, you know. And so Mary and Joseph were perfectly willing to follow God's will, even if that meant other people thought they were sinning. Isn't that remarkable?
1: And this is something that I think is very important for families who worry more what the neighbors might think.
0: Yes.
1: Rather than say, what does God think?
0: Yes.
1: What is it that we have to do to follow God's will? And there's that concern
0: sure.
1: for other people's opinion that can overtake a more virtuous approach
0: yes.
1: to analyzing a situation and what our Lord is asking of us.
0: You know, Father, I think this also happened in the history of just recent modern American history in the priesthood. You know, back in the 1950s, the number one rated show on television was Fulton Sheen's, you know, Life is Worth Living.
1: Yes.
0: And it was a good thing to be a Catholic priest. You know, the big A-list movie stars, The Bells of St. Mary's, The Song of Bernadette, you know.
1: Yeah, they won Academy Awards.
0: Yeah, and everyone thought, what a great thing to be a Catholic priest, mm-hmm. right? And then the sexual revolution hit, and Humanae Vitae came out. And suddenly, to be a priest meant to be on the side of the oppressors. The Catholic Church is oppressing women, causing pain and suffering, is discriminating against women. And that's continued on. It continued on through, you know, people with same-sex attraction, people with gender dysphoria. There's
1: and
0: been this
1: people
0: constant...
1: opposing, or people promoting abortion.
0: Abortion, right.
1: And the Church's opposition.
0: Right. So to be a priest today means to be thought of as a bad person in the eyes of the world. Mm-hmm. And there are many priests back in the 70s who didn't want that. They wanted that praise and opinion, good opinion from the world. And many of those people left the priesthood, or they capitulated to the thinking of the world instead of holding fast to the teachings of Jesus Christ, you know? So this is a big theme, not only for the Holy Family, it's for our family, it's for the priesthood. We all have to be willing to do the right thing, even when it's wrong in the eyes of others. Mm-hmm. We have to do God's will.
1: And this is something that the Holy Family underwent. You mentioned to give more support for the idea that Saint Joseph and Our Lady were considered married.
0: Yes.
1: He doesn't say in Matthew chapter 1, I'm just going to break off the engagement.
0: Yeah, that's right. Yeah.
1: He can't do that. It
0: that's
1: wasn't
0: right.
1: an engagement, as we say.
0: Yes.
1: He's decided to divorce her.
0: That's right. Yeah.
1: And this is where he's trying to resolve the situation.
0: Yes.
1: And he is coming up with his own solution. That must have been a great difficulty for him and for Our Lady to consider that.
0: Yes, it truly was. And, you know, I want to make a little bit of a comment about that, because I think most people think that the reason Joseph decided to divorce Mary was because he suspected her of infidelity. Now, there's no Catholic teaching against that. And if someone wants to believe that, I don't think that that's outside of the realm
1: right.
0: of Catholic teaching. But many of the early fathers of the Church, like St. Jerome and St. Augustine, and then later St. Thomas Aquinas, they did not interpret it that way. And specifically, St. Thomas will point to the fact the angel says to Joseph, Joseph, son of David, do not be afraid to take your wife Mary into your home. Now, a man who suspects his wife of adultery is not afraid. He's angry.
1: Mm.
0: But Joseph wasn't angry. He was afraid. And that's interesting, because what it tells us is that Joseph, being a deeply spiritually mature man, had a very hard time suspecting Our Lady of anything as far as infidelity and sin. And he probably knew well the prophecy of Isaiah, the virgin shall be with child, conceive and be with child. And he probably thought to himself, I don't belong in this family. I need to distance myself from this. And what does the angel say? He says, you will name him Jesus. The angel says, you have an essential role to play. God wills you to be the husband and the father in this family. And so that was really important for Joseph to hear that, because I think, like many of us, when God calls us to a very high and lofty vocation, fear is the response. The response of Peter to the call of Jesus, fear. And Jesus says, do not be afraid. The response of Joseph to this lofty vocation, fear. The angel says, do not be afraid. And that's a lesson for all of us, sometimes in our own vocations, my vocation, your vocation to the priesthood and religious life, and many people's vocation, for example, to marriage. People are afraid, and they need God's help to be able to overcome their fears.
1: I think for people who are afraid to take on vocation, including marriage, this is an important point. I've been concerned that a lot of people postpone marriage.
0: Yes.
1: And there's a certain point where a number, especially younger men, remind me of 10-year-olds who climb to the top of the high dive, and then they look down a little too long, and they become afraid to jump in.
0: Yeah.
1: And there's an advantage to being a bit younger in jumping into life and not being afraid, well, this could go wrong, it might not work, this could be a problem. And instead of that fear what could go wrong, we need to jump into what the Lord calls us to.
0: Yes.
1: That's one of the ways I perceive St. Joseph in that situation.
0: Yes, I think so too, Father Mitchell, I knew a woman who had 17 children, believe it or not. She said something to me. She said, every baby's born with a loaf of bread in its hands. You know, she said, we never worried about it. We just trusted in God that he would provide. And he did. Every one of their kids was well educated and well fed, and God provided for them, every one of them. And a young man looking at, you know, the possibility of having a big family and providing for them might be quite scared. And years ago, there was a young man who had been a seminarian at our abbey, but then discerned his call was to marriage. And he was thinking about getting married, and he came to me and confided in me his fears about getting married. He didn't know if he'd be able to provide for a family. And I told him that story. Yeah. Every baby's born with a loaf of bread in its hands. And he said to me since, he said, Father, that advice has been the most important advice for my married life, so I'm not afraid.
1: Yeah.
0: God will take care of us, yeah.
1: But that kind of fear on his part was serious enough to nearly end the Holy Family.
0: Yes, that's right. That's right.
1: And the grace of God. And I think to see this as the grace of matrimony itself, you know, in a number of the marriage prefaces that were used for weddings, it talks about how marriage was the one gift from before the fall the Lord did not take away. This gift was still given. And today, the majority of adults, for the first time in our country's history, are not married.
0: Amazing.
1: You know, it's the first time this has ever been the case. But again, a lot of people hesitate to, you know, they're sometimes concerned, could I find maybe a better man? Or can I handle the responsibility? All these things. These are going on. And we have to ask the same question. Are we willing to do the will that God sets before us, or do we let our fears block us from doing what God asks?
0: Yeah. And the Holy Family is just that perfect model for us in regard to this, that always they had fears and problems we can't even imagine.
1: Yeah.
0: You know, we've already talked about a few of them, but let's, you know, Jesus runs away from home, or at least it doesn't stay with his family. They find him 3 days later. Later on, Joseph dies young. Jesus, instead of staying to take care of his mother, goes off to become a wandering preacher. Eventually, he's arrested and tortured and crucified, and Mary's left alone, and Jesus has to give some non-relative to her as her caretaker. These terrible problems the Holy Family have caused most of our family's problems to pale in comparison. And yet, in the midst of all those things, and even knowing that some of these would happen, you know how they went to the temple and Simeon just prophesies and just says, you know, this child is destined for the rise and fall of many in Jerusalem and a sign of contradiction. And thy soul also a sword shall pierce, that the thoughts of many hearts may be revealed. You know, they knew in advance there was going to be great suffering ahead of them.
1: Mm-hmm.
0: And yet they were not afraid. They were the most courageous family. They faced their fears and they trusted in God all the way to the end. All the way to the end. And this is a great message for our families today, that it's okay. It's all right to have to, you know, anticipate a lot of difficulties and problems. Stay united in love. You don't have to understand each other in every case. You're not going to live a life free of the cross, but God's going to give you the grace that you need to make it to the end, so that when you're in heaven, it's going to be perfect.
1: Yeah. You know? And when we think about it, one of the real crises, I think, of is the flight into Egypt.
0: Yes.
1: In that it's not that, you know, we really haven't gone anywhere for a honeymoon. Could we just go down to Egypt?
0: Yeah.
1: No. This is a trip that happens because the king of Judea wants to kill their baby.
0: Yes, yes.
1: Can you imagine that? The government is singling out your child for murder.
0: Death, yeah.
1: And, you know, you would do anything you could to get away from it.
0: Yes, absolutely.
1: But it's also a big risk.
0: Yeah.
1: There's a chance St. Joseph may have known some Greek, but hardly Coptic.
0: Right.
1: With the language of
0: the Egyptians,
1: most of the
0: yeah.
1: people of the Egypt.
0: Yeah.
1: Greek was spoken a lot, but...
0: Yeah.
1: You know, and you may have known some, but going to a foreign country where you, how much knowledge of the language he had is not known.
0: Yes.
1: Still a hard thing to do.
0: They were likely treated very badly in Egypt, Father. They were outsiders. They had no friends, no family. You know, I imagine the Egyptians would have preferred to give work to other people for carpentry. So it was probably very, very difficult for them.
1: Mm-hmm.
0: And, when I think about all the difficulties that they went through, and yet they trusted in God. You know, God could have said, the angel tells Joseph, go to Egypt, stay there until I tell you. You know, the angel and the Lord, they knew how long Joseph and Mary were going to stay there. They could have said, you'll be there 3 years. That probably would have made their sufferings more bearable, don't you think?
1: Yeah.
0: To know, okay, here's the end point for this. We can get through this. But that's often not how God works in our lives.
1: Mm-hmm.
0: He just says, you're going to have to trust me. You just get one step. You know, I'm telling you about your next step. I'm not telling you about the rest. As far as they knew, they were going to spend the rest of their lives in Egypt.
1: Yeah.
0: And yet they trusted in the Lord in the midst of all that. How beautiful. What a beautiful example in the midst of their trials.
1: Mm-hmm. And certainly we have lots of folks in this country who came here because they were fleeing problems in other countries.
0: Yeah, sometimes political persecution.
1: Yeah, it still is the case for many families. They come here from dangerous countries and oppressive governments.
0: Mm-hmm.
1: They're sometimes murderous governments. This is an important part of human history, sadly.
0: Yes.
1: They were in the midst of it. They weren't floating around the world on a cloud, but not touching the problems of everyday life.
0: Mm-hmm.
1: They had to deal with economic difficulties, etc.
0: Yes, absolutely. Yeah. I imagine the reason why Joseph died so young was because he worked so hard. He was probably deeply overworked, you know.
1: Mm-hmm.
0: At one point I talk about, in a different book, I talk about how old was Saint Joseph. And the biblical evidence is Joseph was a young man when he married Our Lady. I know in a lot of the Christmas cards he's portrayed as an older man.
1: Mm-hmm.
0: But old men don't walk to Egypt on a moment's notice. You know, and he's referred to as Andros in the Greek text, which mm-hmm. is a man in his prime. It doesn't mean an old man like Zechariah,
1: yeah.
0: who's referred
1: yeah.
0: to by another term, huh? And so Joseph was likely a young man, but he probably died a young man too because of his many, many labors and difficulties.
1: Sure.
0: So they suffered a lot, and they never, ever complained.
1: You know? When you take a look at these different episodes and consider what the Holy Family went through, do you talk about this to families who are going through various difficulties?
0: Absolutely. So I'll give you just one anecdote, a story about a young man who came to me. He and his wife had four children very quickly in their marriage, and he was having trouble finding work.
1: Mm-hmm.
0: And he felt very much like a failure. You know, for a man, it's an interesting thing. I don't know that women appreciate this as much as a man would. For a man, not being able to provide for his family is one of the greatest humiliations you can imagine. And he feels very much like a failure mm-hmm. in those circumstances. And that's exactly what was happening to this young man. He was feeling like a tremendous failure, not being able to, you know, buy a home for his family and just be living paycheck to paycheck and barely getting by, you know, sometimes even depending on other people for help. And he came to me just, you know, so discouraged. And I said to him, you know, St. Joseph couldn't even provide a hotel room for his wife's child to be born. And yet he was the most successful husband and father in human history. Isn't that amazing?
1: Yeah.
0: And that very much consoled him to hear that St. Joseph had failed in some ways financially, and yet was not a failure as a father and a husband.
1: Mm-hmm.
0: You know, there's an example of just how looking at the life of the Holy Family can be a great help and assistance to everyday families and how they can overcome their own sense of humiliation and shame and regret.
1: Mm-hmm. We have to take a little bit of break. There are a number of other reflections we have. But if we'll take a break and come back in a couple of minutes, but if you would like to learn more about the Abbey of St. Michael in the Diocese of Orange, California, you can just go to their website, which is stmichaelsabbey.com, stmichaelsabbey.com. And you see, this is a very flourishing abbey. The community is growing quite a bit and getting a lot done. So that'd be a good place to go. But we want to get your questions and some of your comments, so please stay with us.

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0: Welcome back. We are taking a look at a book called The Sufferings of the Holy Family, Family Love and Unity Through Difficult Times. It was written by our guest, Father Sebastian Walsh, O'Prame, and it's available at EWTNRC.com, where it is item 84679. And you can get hold of that there and maybe consider some of this. Let's take we have a caller. Stephen in Oregon, what can we do for you?
1: Okay, Father. Because of sin, married families suffer. And how can we alleviate the suffering, for sin is always there?
0: Okay.
2: Great question. So, yeah. Perhaps the first thing to recognize is that in this life, the goal isn't to eliminate the suffering. You know, there's going to be suffering, and Jesus says, you know, if you are like your master, they'll treat you the same way. And every disciple becomes like his master. And mm-hmm. he says, take up your cross daily and follow me. So there will be suffering, and eliminating suffering is not something that's really possible in this life or even desirable for the Christian. Mm-hmm. We really have to embrace our crosses. Now, that being said, we do want to eliminate sin to the extent that that's possible. Huh? And sometimes that's possible within ourselves, mm-hmm. or we can help others, maybe in our family, by way of loving fraternal correction, mm-hmm. you know. But with regard to the sins of others around us, outside of our family, very often, there's not much you can do about that. There's not much you can do about that. There is some passages in Scripture that say that when a man loves the Lord, he's at peace with his neighbors and things like that. There are many ways in which we can reduce the occasions for others to sin against us. Mm-hmm. If we're really doing what we ought to do and being charitable and being that wonderful charitable example that Christ calls us to, very often that will mollify, you know, our neighbors and things like that, and help reduce the occasions for sin. But when all's said and done, there's going to be bad people out there, and they're going to sin against us, and maybe even more apropos is we're going to sin in our own families. And then we've got to be able to respond to that well, you know, because we'll cause each other in our own families sin, you know, suffering through our sins, by our own sins.
0: You know? I think something that I've thought about too is suffering is necessary for survival.
2: Mm-hmm.
0: Think about it. I didn't say it's fun, but it's necessary for survival.
2: Yes.
0: People who can't feel pain are actually experiencing a disorder.
2: Yes, yeah.
0: And they might have problems they can't feel.
2: Yes.
0: And it could kill them.
2: Yes.
0: Even on a more normal basis, babies can't talk. It's only when they feel the pain of hunger and cry, or the pain of a dirty diaper,
2: or something,
0: yeah,
2: right, yeah.
0: And that discomfort, they cry, that anybody can know what's going on.
2: Yes. Yeah.
0: And as all moms learn, you know, they can distinguish certain kinds of cry. You know, the crankiness of tiredness, the cry of hunger, wet diaper, mm-hmm. that it becomes a way of communicating. But without that pain,

0: example that's exactly along the lines of what you said. I used to work at a law firm, and there was a woman at my law firm who came into the office one day after a weekend. She says, "I'm so excited. I lost 10 pounds last week, and I wasn't even trying. It's great. I'm so happy I'm losing some weight." And then the next week, she lost another 10 pounds, and she was kind of getting concerned. She's wondering why she was losing so much weight so quickly. So she went to the doctor. She had cancer everywhere. Yeah. She was dead in 2 weeks. But she had no symptoms as far as pain early on, and that actually ended up being to her disadvantage, as you say, for survival.
1: Yes.
0: So, to point that out, it's not only true in the physical life, it's also true in the spiritual life, that the pain of guilt, you know, is assigned to us. Okay, I've sinned. I need to get to confession. I need to repent.
1: Yes.
0: So there's many types of suffering that are actually quite helpful and desirable for us in our spiritual and bodily lives. Now, that being said, you know, there are many types of suffering that are, you know, you'd rather avoid. St. Augustine says,
1: sure,
0: the Lord commands us to endure our sufferings, not to love them, you know?
1: Yes.
0: So sometimes we just have to endure them and recognize, okay, this is part of being a disciple of Jesus and taking up his cross behind, you know, and following him.
1: And this is something that is also in family life.
0: Yes.
1: And to think that everything's going to go perfectly is not realistic. And the Holy Family brings that out.
0: Yes.
1: That's an important thing. We have a question from our studio audience. What can we do for you, young man?
2: I had a question in regards to earlier you brought up how sometimes even in the Holy Family they could do things to cause each other pain.
0: Yes. Yeah.
2: So when we're looking at the Holy Family, what do we learn from them how to, when those similar situations happen where somewhere in our family causes us pain, but not intentionally or even out of something that they've done wrong, how do we learn how to handle those situations and move forward in charity in those situations when someone hurts us without any intention or even knowledge of doing something?
0: Okay, that's a really good question.
1: Yeah.
0: I kind of addressed that at the very end of my book. I talk about how family members can hurt one another, but sometimes in the Holy Family, it was never with sin. You know, they never sinned against each other. But in our families, we hurt each other, and sometimes there's sin involved. And so sometimes people say, like, wow, then my family can't be like the Holy Family. But what I like to point out is this. First of all, if you're sinned against by your family member, it's true that they voluntarily chose to do something that would hurt you.
1: Mm-hmm.
0: That was also true in the Holy Family. They voluntarily chose something to hurt that end up hurting another person. Huh? Not only that, but we often say there's such a thing as senseless vice. You know, we say that there was just, it made no sense. Why did they hurt me that way? It seemed to be senseless. Well, in some way, there's such a thing as senseless virtue. Not in the sense that it's irrational, but in the sense that it's super rational. That God sometimes calls us to things that there's no way to account for. You know, Joseph couldn't explain to Mary why she has to get up in the middle of the night and go to Egypt. And Mary can't explain to Joseph why she's pregnant without his help. And Jesus can't explain to Mary and Joseph why he needs to stay in the temple, you know. There's no making sense of it. Huh? And so what they show us is this beautiful example of there are misunderstandings. There's pain caused by those misunderstandings. And what do I need in order to respond to that well? The first thing I need is a kind of faith. A kind of faith that says, I trust that God is working things out through this suffering. Okay? So in response to the question that was asked, you know, the first thing we need to do in our families is when other people in our family hurt us, first of all, have the kind of faith that says, God is working things out through this. And not to be upset or angry, but to recognize, okay, they hurt me, and maybe it was even their fault, but God permitted this for a greater good, and to have that trust and confidence. Not only that, but very often when people hurt us in our family, it's not intentional. That's the, you know, the question mentioned that. And so we need to have faith that our family members aren't trying to hurt us, you know? Now, every once in a while, Father, you get family members that are trying to hurt you.
1: Happens.
0: That does happen. But I think that there's a mystery behind that too. There's a mystery behind that too we need to look into. Why do family members hurt each other on purpose? You know?

0: I once, when I was in seminary, and I had a summer camp, and I had a council for, you know, of campers. And there are two brothers in my council, and one of them runs away and he starts crying. And so I go after him. I sit down and I say, "What's going on?" He says, "I hate him. I hate him." I said, "Who do you hate?" "I hate my brother." I said, "Why do you hate your brother?" "Because he won't play with me." And I said, "Well, would you be that upset with one of the other boys if they didn't play with you?" And he started to cry. He says, "No." I said, "So the reason why you're so hurt by your brother is because you love him, not because you hate him, you know?" And this happens in families. A family member feels rejected or unloved, so what do? They do something to hurt that person to see if they can still hurt them. And if they can hurt them, they know they still love them. Isn't that backwards and so bizarre? But that's how people sometimes act in families. One time I spoke to a nun, and she said to me, "Father, I used to live in a very dangerous part in the world, and armed gunmen broke into our convent. They started shooting and killing people. And the man came and pointed a gun right at my head. And I was saying over and over again, 'Jesus, forgive him. Jesus, forgive him.' And he asked his accomplice, 'What was I saying?' And when he heard, he just dropped the gun and walked away. And then the sister said something to me I'll never forget. She said, 'Father, when I was asking Jesus to forgive that man who was about to kill me, I meant it with all my heart. Father, why can't I forgive my sister in the convent?'"
1: Yeah.
0: It's the people you love the most that can hurt you the most. And that is a lesson you have to learn in family life. And you can't just build a wall around your heart and become insensitive. You have to be like Jesus, Mary, and Joseph, who let their hearts be wounded, because you know who else is in their family? Not just Joseph and Mary and Jesus, you and I. And we are sinning against the members of the Holy Family. We have. And yet they don't build a wall around their hearts and exclude us and become desensitized to us. They keep loving us. They have the courage to love, knowing that we'll wound them over and over again.
1: That's good. That's good points, that in our families we have to pay attention. And sometimes we have our own goals and what our expectations of the other people, and they don't know it.
0: Yeah.
1: And they don't fulfill our expectations.
0: Yes.
1: Because they've got their own expectations. So
0: yes.
1: This is where our communication and
0: yes.
1: learning to love each other has to go on.
0: Sometimes I'll get couples that come to me for marriage counseling. And it always starts the same way. You know, I sit down with them and they say, our marriage is broken, Father, it can't be fixed. I say, fine. So I send out the husband. I ask the wife, what's wrong with your marriage? She says, I love my husband with all my heart. He doesn't love me back. Fine. I send out the wife. I bring the husband in. What's wrong with your marriage? I love my wife with all my heart. She doesn't love me back. So they're both swearing on a stack of Bibles. They're the only one loving in the relationship. And I believe both of them. Because what's happening is they're loving each other, but in a way that the other one can't feel.
1: Yep.
0: Yep. They're loving the way they want to be loved, not the way the other person needs to be loved.
1: Exactly. Exactly.
0: And you need to learn how to love another person the way they need to be loved, you know? Because if you don't do that, you'll end up trying your hardest to love, and they won't feel love. And then they'll feel unloved. It's an amazing thing, Father. It's an amazing reality. And the devil's always trying to get us deceived in that way.
1: And, you know, it's important to remember that the kingdom of darkness hates marriage.
0: Yes.
1: And God loves it.
0: Yes.
1: You know, God hates divorce.
0: Prophet Micah.
1: Exactly. We have another caller. Hello, Margaret, calling from the great state of New York. What can we do for you?
2: Hi, Father. It's just a question about St. Joseph's age. I don't know the truth, but in Faustina's diary, I don't know which one entry it is, but she calls St. Joseph the old man Joseph. So that's coming from the saint. So yes. I don't know. I mean, it can't be that important, but that's what I wanted to know, you know.
1: It's certainly not an issue that our faith depends on, but
0: yes,
1: go ahead,
0: that's
1: Father.
0: Right. No, I think that's right. So for most of the Middle Ages, Joseph was depicted as an old man, even until recent times, you'll see him depicted as an old man in iconography.
1: Do you know where that comes from?
0: Where the
1: idea of him being old man?
0: Well, I'm not sure I know the origin of that, but I do know that one reason for it was so that there would be no suspicion of him having relations with Mary. That's one of the reasons that was a justification for it, but I don't know the origin.
1: The earliest source is the Proto-Evangelion of James.
0: Oh, yes. That's
1: this was written around 125 A.D.
0: Is that an Egyptian source, Father? Do you remember where that was from?
1: It's thought to be by the family.
0: Okay.
1: It comes from the family, but it's written after the apostles already died.
0: Yes.
1: In 125, family members still lived in Nazareth.
0: Yes.
1: And somebody from the family, well, again, it's attributed to James.
0: Yes.
1: Probably not, but somebody from his family, most likely.
0: Okay.
1: They are the source of that, and we see that that's where he's portrayed as an old man who is a widower.
0: Yes.
1: And he was chosen to be a protector of the Virgin Mary.
0: Now,
1: so that's where that comes from.
0: Yes, okay. Now, I will say this, though we give credence to the testimony of the saints, no doubt, we give more credence to Scripture. Scripture is the real measure there, huh?
1: That's right.
0: And as I pointed out, there are indications in Scripture about St. Joseph's youth. Mm-hmm. The first point is that old men can't just get up in the middle of the night and go to Egypt on a moment's notice, you know, without help. Another indication is the Greek word that's used for St. Joseph. It's not a word that's referring to older men.
1: No.
0: The third indication is in the prophecy of Isaiah, it actually references specifically the young man will marry a virgin. Mm-hmm. And St. Thomas Aquinas, reading that, says that's a prophecy about St. Joseph and Our Lady. Huh? Mm-hmm. So there are different indications in Scripture itself, which I think is the most important source there. The reason why some people early on, there were some sources, early sources, and I think the Proto-Evangelium of James is one of them, identified Saint Joseph as a widower was because they wanted to somehow explain the text where Jesus had brothers and sisters.
1: Right.
0: So, but a number of fathers of the church rejected that thesis and argued for another solution to that. So I just point those things out that those are, you know, those are extra biblical sources, and so we don't have to give the same credence to them as we give to the Scriptures.
1: Right. Yeah. So we have another caller. We have Ed, also in the New York State. Ed, what can we do for you?
3: Hi, Father. I was wondering, if the Magi brought gifts of gold, frankincense, and myrrh to the Christ child, weren't those valuable gifts, and wouldn't the Holy Family have had sort of some financial security from those gifts, both when they were in Nazareth and especially on the trip to Egypt?
0: Yes.
1: Good question. Thank you.
0: Yes, that's an excellent question. It's interesting because we don't get much of an indication of what happened to those gifts, though there is a tradition that at least the myrrh was saved for Jesus' burial, that myrrh was actually in fact kept and used for Jesus' own burial.
1: Yeah, myrrh was something used for burial, so the unlike frankincense and certainly not gold.
0: Right. And so what probably happened was in their time in Egypt, they probably needed to use that gold, is my guess, in order to survive for a time in Egypt. So they probably ended up spending most of that while they were in Egypt, and then eventually when they got to back to Nazareth and set up shop there, so to speak, they were living as ordinary, you know, an ordinary family. The other possibility is that they would have said, it's not ours, it belongs to Jesus, the baby Jesus, and therefore they would have not spent it. That's a possibility, but I imagine that they probably spent it, is my guess, at some point.
1: Though, as any family knows, it's hard to live on savings.
0: Yes, right.
1: You have to eventually start making money again. We have another caller, Maria, calling from California. What can we do for you, Maria?
4: If Mary left for Elizabeth and Zechariah for the visitation soon after she conceived, why do we celebrate the Feast of Visitation in May 31st?
1: So why do we celebrate the Feast of the Visitation in May?
0: Yes. Okay. So it's important to recognize that we don't always track the liturgical calendar with the historical events. Mm-hmm. In some cases, we do that. So, for example, we'll have the Feast of the Annunciation 9 months before Christmas,
1: right?
0: And a number of other things like that. So we do that with regard to the Passover, the Paschal Mystery. There are kind of the feasts follow a historical cycle. But there are a number of feasts that don't necessarily occur on the day that they would have happened, right?
1: Right.
0: Now, that being said, May, so you've got March, April, May, you know, if the Feast of the Annunciation were to take place in March, March 25th, then that would be within the three-month period that
1: right.
0: Mary would have gone. But maybe a more important or more significant reason why it's included in the month of May is because it's very clearly a Marian feast.
1: Also,
0: that's dedicated to Our Lady.
1: It was the date of the dedication of the Church of the Visitation at Ein Kerem.
0: Yes, okay. Yeah.
1: So they,
0: in the Holy Land, yes.
1: Yeah, there's a Church of the Visitation, and it was dedicated, and it's commemorating the dedication. A number of feasts celebrate the dedication mm-hmm. of certain churches,
0: yes.
1: And that's one of them. All right. Well, again, we are discussing this is a book that can open up a lot of good discussion for your family and dealing with your own difficulties sometimes. It's called The Sufferings of the Holy Family, Family Love and Unity Through Difficult Times by our guest, Father Sebastian Walsh, O'Prame. And it is available at ewtnrc.com, where it's item 846-79. It's not a real long book, but it's a good one to read and reflect in your holy hour as you pray for your family. Father, thank you very much for coming all the way from California out here.
0: My pleasure.
1: And if you would join me in giving a blessing.
0: Yes.
1: May Almighty God bless you all and keep you and cause His face to shine upon you and lead you in all of your ways by His peace. Almighty God bless you, the Father, the Son, and the Holy Spirit.
0: Amen.
1: And again, this summertime, a lot of people are traveling, and they don't always remember to put us in between the gas bill, electric bill, and cable bill. And unfortunately for us, our bill collectors never forget. They're there. And they're insistent. So we really do need your support, to help us keep going so we can present you not only this program, but all the other programs we have. Thank you for all that you do for us to keep this network on the air. And I'm sure that our Lord will richly bless you for your generosity. Thank you very much.

0: Here in the Andes Mountains, a rose blossomed, nurtured by the grace of God and sustained by her tremendous faith. Rose of Lima would become the first American-born saint and a champion for indigenous people. To Rose, everything was possible. When she saw suffering, she opened her home to care for the poor and dispossessed. When she felt temptation, she took on severe penances to save countless souls. When her actions were questioned, she calmly resisted those who would silence her. By living an extraordinary life of service, St. Rose of Lima gave hope to many and inspiration to all. Her unwavering devotion, her astounding miracles, and her fascinating life are testimony to the incredible power of one woman's faith. 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
2: I'm Eric Rosales in Washington, D.C. Tonight on EWTN News Nightly, winners and losers. We have the big takeaways from the latest primaries. Wolves in white coats. A new government report exposes how industries are profiting off so-called gender medicine. Do not be afraid. The Latin Patriarch of Jerusalem encourages the faithful in the last remaining Christian village in Palestine to stay strong during troubled times. And sacred music. Pope Leo XIV explains why it plays such an important part in the liturgy. These stories and much more tonight.
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2: Thank you for being with us on the feast day of St. John Eudes, a priest and founder of the Eudes. Topping our news tonight, the race for control of Congress and key state governorships is officially in the home stretch following a major night in primary elections. From Florida to Alaska, voters went to the polls to help shape the matchups for November. Let's begin in the state of Florida, where Congressman Byron Donalds won the Republican nomination for governor and could become the first black governor of the state.
4: Individual opinions and passionate supporters are the beauty of our conservative movement. But tonight, the primary is over. Tonight, we put aside our differences. Tonight, we are one united Republican Party.
2: Donalds will now face off against former Congressman Democrat David Jolly. But the big news of the night was a major win for the socialist movement within the Democrat Party. State Representative Angie Nixon became the first socialist to win a nomination in a red state.
5: Medicare for all! Yeah. Universal child care! Yeah. Real affordable housing! Yeah. Fully funded public education! Yeah. And an end to senseless wars!
2: Also in Florida, Trump-backed and battled Congressman Corey Mills lost his re-election bid to former TV news reporter Ryan Elijah.
6: I just think, and I've said this a lot, if you're going to serve in Congress and you're going to be representing the people, you have to make sure that you don't have things that are going to compromise your voters. And I just felt that was the case. That's not being negative. That's just reality.
2: In Florida's newly drawn 20th congressional district with a large black population, Congresswoman Debbie Wasserman Schultz won the Democratic nomination.
7: I'm going to fight to make sure that they can pay their rent and their micro groceries. And they're up there that we can make sure that people count, go to work, and afford their gas.
2: Meanwhile, up in northern Alaska, the state's unique primary system was on full display. In the U.S. Senate race, candidates including former Representative Mary Peltola and incumbent Republican Senator Dan Sullivan advanced to the November general election for a face-off. Democrats are counting on flipping the seat to take control of the U.S. Senate next year. South Carolina Interim Senator Darlene Graham is facing some tough questions about her readiness for the job after an awkward moment during a debate last night.
8: Are Taiwan and the South China Sea national security issues for the United States, and if so, why or how?
9: I'm just going to be honest here. I'm not on national security. I'm not that informed on national security, so... But I do support the military. My brother was in the Air Force for 33 years, so I will do everything I can to support the military. My dad was in the Army. I'm not a polished politician up here. National security is not my thing.
2: By the way, Graham, who has not previously held an elected office, is in a face-off against Congressman Ralph Norman in next Tuesday's Republican special primary runoff. President Trump has endorsed Graham and is set to campaign for her in Myrtle Beach on Friday. President Donald Trump says that we've come to a deal with Canada. The president is now delaying a 50% tariff on $20 billion worth of Canadian imports. This comes after the two countries reached a last-minute deal hours before the sanctions were set to go into effect. The president also added today that the tariffs are non-existent for all U.S. farmers. Let's check in with White House correspondent Owen Jensen with the latest. Owen.
10: Eric, good evening to you. Tonight, President Donald Trump calls it a very fair deal for both. He says our farmers and manufacturers are going to be thrilled.
11: President Donald Trump welcomes cryptocurrency leaders to the White House Roosevelt Room just hours after announcing a potential deal with Canada to avoid tariffs.
12: Very major tariffs were going on to Canada today. We delayed it for 3 days because I think we have a deal with the prime minister and good deal for everybody.
11: The president also provided an update on Canada while touring the South Lawn, where he showed off the new helipad for Marine One.
13: We had a very good conversation with the prime minister last night.
11: And the president posted, I have paused the 50% tariffs against Canada that were scheduled to kick in tomorrow morning for a 3-day period, based on the fact that Canada and the USA, subject to the finalization of documents, have a deal.
13: As you know, the 50% tariffs across the board were going on against Canada today. And they called yesterday and they gave us the points that we had to have.
11: A White House proclamation said Canada expressed a commitment to remove measures the Trump administration considers discriminatory against U.S. alcoholic beverages, dairy, and motor vehicles.
13: Our farmers were paying tremendous tariffs into Canada, and those tariffs are going to be totally eviscerated down to zero.
11: The import taxes would have hit about 5% of what Canada ships to the United States every year. Canada threatened to retaliate against any new tariffs with levies of its own.
14: President Trump's tariff policy, on again, off again, arbitrary, capricious, malicious, it has hurt families in Illinois and across the country.
15: Donald Trump is hurting us more with his comments and attitude towards Canada especially.
11: In addition, President Trump on Truth Social wrote, the great Keystone XL pipeline, long ago killed by sleepy Joe Biden, may be awoken from the grave. And the president posted this image of himself pulling the Keystone XL pipeline from its buried by Biden gravestone.
10: During negotiations, President Donald Trump and Canadian Prime Minister Mark Carney spoke by phone a couple of times. Now, last year alone, the U.S. and Canada sold each other $880 billion worth of goods and services. At the White House, Owen Jensen, EWTN News Nightly.
2: Thank you, Owen. In the Middle East, tensions rise in the Holy Land between Israeli settlers and Palestinians in the West Bank. Settlers had blocked the homes of several Palestinians in Qushra. Israeli soldiers asked the settlers to leave, but Palestinians don't believe that the threat is over. Meanwhile, over the weekend, Latin Patriarch of Jerusalem, Cardinal Pier Bautista Pizzaballa, visited the West Bank. On Saturday, he stopped in the village of Taipei, where Palestinian Christians also had run-ins with Israeli settlers. And on Sunday, he went to Jenin in the northern part of the West Bank to show Christians that the church is standing strong with them. Let's bring in Michael J.L.'s LaCivita, Director of Communications at CNEWA, the Catholic Near East Welfare Association, which provides humanitarian and pastoral support to Christians across the Middle East. Michael, you do tremendous work in the area. Thank you so much for joining us.
16: Eric, thank you very much. It's a pleasure to be with you.
2: Well, let's talk about Cardinal Pizzaballa. You know, he just celebrated Mass there in the West Bank, and he was telling the Christian community not to be afraid and that the church will not abandon them. That is a message that they really need to hear.
16: Absolutely, especially now when those very same people are under siege, so to speak, at this interesting time in their lives. Taipei is the last Christian village in the West Bank, in the Palestinian territories, and divided, basically, I don't want to say divided, but Greek Orthodox and Roman Catholic community specifically, and Greek Melkite, Greek Catholic. So to have one of the patriarchs, of course, the Latin patriarch, being present with them on the solemnity of the Feast of the Assumption to assure them that they will not be abandoned, that we have not forgotten them, is really important when they feel that they're in danger of losing their homes and their livelihoods.
2: And our viewers may not know about the area of Taipei there, but you know, the Christian village, what's life like for the people out there?
16: Well, it's historically an agricultural village. It's it's surrounded by agricultural lands, olive groves and oranges and things of that nature. It's quite a bustling place.
2: Yeah, people don't realize that, people are being killed there, correct?
16: Well, not necessarily killed in Taipei, but they are under siege. What that means is violence. Their fields are being torched, cemetery, even an ancient church dedicated to St. George, who was a very popular saint in the Palestinian community, among Muslims as well as Christians, interestingly enough. And an ancient church there was vandalized last year, or set afire. So they're very much concerned about their livelihoods, and especially now that the IDF has basically surrounded the village and said that it's militarily it's closed off and will not permit either people in or out. And folks really don't know what that means at this time.
2: And what can Catholics, us in the wider international community, do to support the Christians there in the Holy Land?
16: Well, first of all, pray, because as we know, prayer moves mountains.
2: Amen.
16: And so we need to pray and pray for all people of goodwill. We need to work for justice so that there can be peace and unity, because without justice, we cannot have peace. And also, too, they can support efforts to support them, to help organizations like Catholic Near East Welfare Association get the supplies and the food and the water that is needed and the help. We're erecting fences literally around some of the properties to prevent them, to secure them and prevent folks from coming in and pillaging or basically destroying their crops and their fields. So that's what we're working on. So that we have, well, good fences, I guess, make good neighbors.
2: Well, God bless you, Michael, and all the good work that you do. And this is a story that we're going to continue to keep following closely. Thank you so much.
16: Appreciate it, Eric. Thank you very much.
2: We have a lot more still to come on EWTN News Nightly. Profits over patients. A new report accuses doctors of putting dollars before ethics. We'll ask a top health official about the fallout. And a major strategic shift. Why President Trump is scaling back U.S. South Korea military exercises.
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2: Welcome back. President Trump has the Korean Peninsula on his mind, and like the 38th parallel, it is split between the North and the South. Well, today the president confirmed that he plans to meet with North Korean leader Kim Jong-un this year. But in a statement carried on state media, the sister of the supreme leader cast doubt on the president's statement, saying that she knew absolutely nothing about the supposed communication. In South Korea, the foreign minister told Parliament that the government did not know that the U.S. South Korea drills were cut short until they read it on President Trump's Truth Social media site. And joining us now is Andrew Harding, policy analyst for National Security and Indo-Pacific Affairs at the Heritage Foundation. Andrew, thank you so much for joining us. As we know, the military exercises that take place between the U.S. and South Korea forces are already taking place, and possible attack against North Korea, they prevent that, but President Trump has ordered them to be scaled back. And what's interesting is South Korea just found out about this on social media. What's your reaction?
19: Well, thanks for having me. I think what we're seeing here is President Trump has long made clear that he is hoping for allies and partners to provide more support during the Iranian conflict. And I think the president is at this point looking at South Korea as someone to step up more. So this is not a potentially new development, but rather a continuation of the president has viewed allies and partners of the conflict. What makes this more interesting is the North Korea element here, in which the president in the past few days has really increased his interest in open discussions about potentially meeting with North Korean leader Kim Jong-un, in fact confirming just today to reporters that he's looking to meet with him as soon as he can this year. So this is a potential move here in which the president is wanting to create the diplomatic conditions possible for a meeting. So no, regardless if a meeting happens or not, it's very important that we have a very strong and credible U.S.-South Korea alliance that's important for American interests and ultimately keeps the region more secure and stable.
2: Yeah, the exercise has been cut from 11 days to just 5 days, and scaling back this military exercise, I mean, what does this do for a national security standpoint?
19: Well, a key element of these exercises, the Freedom Shield exercises that have been going on for decades, is that they allow the United States to engage in live fire practices and trainings in the Indo-Pacific. You don't always get to do that. So it's very important for us to be able to have these live fire exercises, work with our South Korean allies, and give U.S. troops that are very prepared for multiple contingencies in a contested region. Of course, you have Kim Jong-un up to the north with nuclear weapons, and of course, you have the Chinese Communist Party that is certainly looking for potential activity, whether it's in Taiwan or whether it's in the South China Sea. So this is a very important exercise for the United States to get practical training that can be used during an actual contingency.
2: Yeah, no doubt our adversaries like China are watching this very closely. What message does this send to South Korea and to the American allies out there in that area?
19: Well, I think what the president is trying to do here, and this goes back to a general theme, is he wants to see American allies and partners provide more direct support for the United States' interests on a global scale here, which, of course, that is not new with President Trump. But really, when we think about the Indo-Pacific, it is very important that we have the strongest alliances possible, and that means working closely with our allies when it comes to coordinating announcements, when it comes to these types of exercises, ensuring that we're able to maintain deterrence in the Indo-Pacific that ensures that China or North Korea decide that they're not going to take an action, that they understand that the United States and our great, strong allies are capable allies, or model allies that have stepped up for defense spending, that have provided the necessary financial commitments and investments for their defense, ensures that we're going to maintain a peaceful region. So that's, I think, what the president should be articulating for, and this alliance is going to continue in a strong way for many years ahead.
2: Andrew, always great to get your insight. Thank you so much.
19: Thank you.
2: Are doctors putting profits before ethics, treating children with dangerous drugs and life-changing surgeries that they don't need, all enriching themselves? Wolves in white coats. A newly released Department of Health and Human Services report is taking aim at some in the medical profession keen to treat children suffering from so-called gender dysphoria, raising serious questions about doctors' decisions, the process, and even possible insurance fraud. And joining me now to take us through this report's findings is Admiral Brian Christine, the U.S. Assistant Secretary for Health. Admiral, thank you so much for joining us.
20: No, Eric, thank you for having me on today. It is an honor to serve as President Trump's Assistant Secretary for Health, and it's an honor to do the important work that we're doing at the Department of Health and Human Services to protect our most vulnerable children.
2: God bless you, sir. And, you know, we're going to talk a little bit about this report, and it really examined what children are being treated with so-called gender dysphoria. Talk to us about that.
20: Well, gender dysphoria is a real condition. It is a psychological condition. It's a rare condition. It is not a common condition. In the past, it's almost always been in adult men. But what we've seen over the past 10 to 15 years is this social contagion, this change where there are more and more of our minors who are now saying that they identify with the opposite gender. And this has been particularly increasing in young girls.
2: Yeah, the report really examines the science behind puberty blockers and cross-sex hormones. And what does the evidence actually say about the long-term risks for these children?
20: No, thank you for asking that question, because we last year produced a report through the Department of Health and Human Services, our Gender Dysphoria in Minors report, that showed that the evidence does not support, the science does not support using sex-rejecting procedures. In other words, cross-sex hormones, castrating chemicals, and mutilating surgeries on these children. There was a report called the CAS report out of the United Kingdom that came to the same conclusion, that the evidence supporting these kind of sex-rejecting procedures, the evidence just isn't strong, it just isn't there. What does work for these kids, because again, you will have some youth who do have gender dysphoria, again, a psychological condition. What does work is competent, compassionate mental health care and support, not simply mental health care that affirms their gender ideology. I mean mental health care that addresses the psychological issues going on with these kids, supports them, and helps them work through these issues so they come out the other side where they're happy in their skin. They don't need sex-rejecting procedures.
2: Another concern that we're finding is the insurance companies. A lot of times they're bilking this and getting a lot of money off of this, are they not?
20: Again, what we have pointed out in this report is that there is a financial incentive to have what we call captive patients. In other words, if you take these youngsters, these youth, these minors who have gender dysphoria, and you get them to buy into using cross-sex hormones or puberty blockers or certainly surgeries, there's a real financial incentive. From 2019 to 2023, $120 million billed for sex-rejecting procedures on these kids, physiologically normal children who were pushed down this pathway of sex-rejecting procedures. So, yes, there does appear to be a financial incentive. And we also point out in the report that there appears to be fraudulent coding and fraudulent billing. In other words, where some of these over 225 gender dysphoria clinics that sprung up, they were using codes, numeric codes, to bill the insurance company. These codes didn't describe what was going on with the kids, and in some cases were plainly fraudulent.
2: Follow the money. It's all about following the money. Finally, what happens next? What happens now? I mean, could judicial action take place, court proceedings?
20: Well, no, we're very, very happy in that Vice President Vance has made a referral to the Department of Justice, to our new Attorney General, an amazing man, Todd Blanche, made a referral to the Department of Justice, and our own Secretary of Health and Human Services, Robert F. Kennedy Jr., referred this to our Office of the Inspector General at HHS. That's the pathway forward if any legal action or recourse can be taken. So those referrals are tremendously important. What's also important is that we're doing what you and I are doing now. We're talking about this. We are evangelizing to the American people, to the moms and dads and kids, that don't be pulled down this dark pathway.
2: Correct.
20: Listen, if you're having issues, we want you to be able to talk to your family. I personally, as a Catholic, believe if the parents agree, pastoral care can be incredibly important for these children.
2: Good people like you that are in office right now, thank you so much.
20: Thank you so much. God bless you.
2: God bless you. Up next on EWTN News Nightly, a sacred note. Pope Leo turns his focus to the liturgy today and explains the type of music that should be allowed at Mass.
0: Hello, family. I'm Montse Alvarado with some great news. EWTN's National Catholic Register has a new look. 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
2: At his general audience today, Pope Leo XIV focused on music and its role in the liturgy. EWTN News' Brian Schumacher reports from Rome.
22: Good evening, Eric. Pope Leo gave another catechesis on Sacrosanctum Concilium, the Second Vatican Council's constitution on the sacred liturgy. And today, he looked at which music is acceptable at the Mass.
23: The Council places great value on Gregorian chant, but does not exclude other genres of sacred music from the celebrations.
24: Altri generi di musica sacra.
22: The Holy Father says sacred music is not merely a decoration, but a part of the liturgical celebration. Therefore, it should always be dignified and inspired by sacred scripture. Still, the Council allows for enculturation, or the adaptation of local customs into the liturgy.
23: In particular, with regard to the musical traditions of different cultures, the text emphasizes the importance of taking them seriously into account as part of people's religious and social lives.
22: As far as which instruments are allowed, the Council Fathers give special attention to the organ. But, as Pope Leo notes, others are allowed as well.
23: The use of other instruments is permitted provided that they are suitable for sacred use or can be adapted for it, are in keeping with the dignity of the Church, and truly foster the edification of the faithful.
22: Pope Leo ended with a nod to the Church Fathers, saying that they saw liturgical song as a symbol of ecclesial communion, where each of us sing in unison with Christ to our Heavenly Father. In Rome, Brian Schumacher, EWTN News Nightly.
2: Thank you, Brian. We want to thank you for watching tonight. Remember, you can follow us on social media, Facebook, X, and Instagram at EWTN News Nightly. I'm Eric Rosales. Have yourself a wonderful night. Y vaya con Dios.
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26: The Holy Father's prayer intention for the month of August is for evangelization in the city. 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
3: In the glorious mysteries, we have not only Christ's victory in this world, but the coming of the Holy Spirit and the promise of eternal life.

0: In the name of the Father, and of the Son, and of the Holy Spirit. Amen. I believe in God, the Father Almighty, creator of heaven and earth, and in Jesus Christ, his only Son, our Lord, who was conceived by the Holy Spirit, born of the Virgin Mary, suffered under Pontius Pilate, was crucified, died, and was buried. He descended into hell. The third day he rose again from the dead, and he ascended into heaven, and is seated at the right hand of God, the Father Almighty, from whence he shall come to judge the living and the dead.
1: I believe in the Holy Spirit, the Holy Catholic Church, the communion of saints, the forgiveness of sins, the resurrection of the body, and life everlasting. Amen.
0: Our Father, who art in heaven, hallowed be thy name. Thy kingdom come, thy will be done, on earth as it is in heaven.
1: Give us this day our daily bread, and forgive us our trespasses, as we forgive those who trespass against us. And lead us not into temptation, but deliver us from evil. Amen.
0: Let us offer the next three Aves, that we will have an increase of faith, hope, and love. Hail Mary, full of grace, the Lord is with thee. Blessed art thou amongst women, and blessed is the fruit of thy womb, Jesus.
1: Holy Mary, Mother of God, pray for us sinners, now and at the hour of our death. Amen.
0: Hail Mary, full of grace, the Lord is with thee. Blessed art thou amongst women, and blessed is the fruit of thy womb, Jesus.
1: Holy Mary, Mother of God, pray for us sinners, now and at the hour of our death. Amen.
0: Hail Mary, full of grace, the Lord is with thee. Blessed art thou amongst women, and blessed is the fruit of thy womb, Jesus.
1: Holy Mary, Mother of God, pray for us sinners, now and at the hour of our death. Amen.
0: Glory be to the Father, and to the Son, and to the Holy Spirit.
1: As it was in the beginning, is now, and ever shall be, world without end. Amen.

0: The first glorious mystery, the resurrection. Our Father, who art in heaven, hallowed be thy name. Thy kingdom come, thy will be done, on earth as it is in heaven.
1: Give us this day our daily bread, and forgive us our trespasses, as we forgive those who trespass against us. And lead us not into temptation, but deliver us from evil. Amen.
0: Hail Mary, full of grace, the Lord is with thee. Blessed art thou amongst women, and blessed is the fruit of thy womb, Jesus.
1: Holy Mary, Mother of God, pray for us sinners, now and at the hour of our death. Amen.
0: Hail Mary, full of grace, the Lord is with thee. Blessed art thou amongst women, and blessed is the fruit of thy womb, Jesus.
1: Holy Mary, Mother of God, pray for us sinners, now and at the hour of our death. Amen.
0: Hail Mary, full of grace, the Lord is with thee. Blessed art thou amongst women, and blessed is the fruit of thy womb, Jesus.
1: Holy Mary, Mother of God, pray for us sinners, now and at the hour of our death. Amen.
0: Hail Mary, full of grace, the Lord is with thee. Blessed art thou amongst women, and blessed is the fruit of thy womb, Jesus.
1: Holy Mary, Mother of God, pray for us sinners, now and at the hour of our death. Amen.
0: Hail Mary, full of grace, the Lord is with thee. Blessed art thou amongst women, and blessed is the fruit of thy womb, Jesus.
1: Holy Mary, Mother of God, pray for us sinners, now and at the hour of our death. Amen.
0: Hail Mary, full of grace, the Lord is with thee. Blessed art thou amongst women, and blessed is the fruit of thy womb, Jesus.
1: Holy Mary, Mother of God, pray for us sinners, now and at the hour of our death. Amen.
0: Hail Mary, full of grace, the Lord is with thee. Blessed art thou amongst women, and blessed is the fruit of thy womb, Jesus.
1: Holy Mary, Mother of God, pray for us sinners, now and at the hour of our death. Amen.
0: Hail Mary, full of grace, the Lord is with thee. Blessed art thou amongst women, and blessed is the fruit of thy womb, Jesus.
1: Holy Mary, Mother of God, pray for us sinners, now and at the hour of our death. Amen.
0: Hail Mary, full of grace, the Lord is with thee. Blessed art thou amongst women, and blessed is the fruit of thy womb, Jesus.
1: Holy Mary, Mother of God, pray for us sinners, now and at the hour of our death. Amen.
0: Hail Mary, full of grace, the Lord is with thee. Blessed art thou amongst women, and blessed is the fruit of thy womb, Jesus.
1: Holy Mary, Mother of God, pray for us sinners, now and at the hour of our death. Amen.
0: Glory be to the Father, and to the Son, and to the Holy Spirit.
1: As it was in the beginning, is now, and ever shall be, world without end. Amen.
0: O my Jesus,
1: forgive us our sins.
0: Save us from the fires of hell.
1: Bring all souls to heaven, especially those in most need of thy mercy.
0: The second glorious mystery, the Ascension. The Ascension of Christ. Our Father, who art in heaven, hallowed be thy name. Thy kingdom come,

0: of grace, the Lord is with thee. Blessed art thou amongst women, and blessed is the fruit of thy womb, Jesus.
1: Holy Mary, Mother of God, pray for us sinners, now and at the hour of our death. Amen.
0: Hail Mary, full of grace, the Lord is with thee. Blessed art thou amongst women, and blessed is the fruit of thy womb, Jesus.
1: Holy Mary, Mother of God, pray for us sinners, now and at the hour of our death. Amen.
0: Hail Mary, full of grace, the Lord is with thee. Blessed art thou amongst women, and blessed is the fruit of thy womb, Jesus.
1: Holy Mary, Mother of God, pray for us sinners, now and at the hour of our death. Amen.
0: Hail Mary, full of grace, the Lord is with thee. Blessed art thou amongst women, and blessed is the fruit of thy womb, Jesus.
1: Holy Mary, Mother of God, pray for us sinners, now and at the hour of our death. Amen.
0: Hail Mary, full of grace, the Lord is with thee. Blessed art thou amongst women, and blessed is the fruit of thy womb, Jesus.
1: Holy Mary, Mother of God, pray for us sinners, now and at the hour of our death. Amen.
0: Hail Mary, full of grace, the Lord is with thee. Blessed art thou amongst women, and blessed is the fruit of thy womb, Jesus.
1: Holy Mary, Mother of God, pray for us sinners, now and at the hour of our death. Amen.
0: Hail Mary, full of grace, the Lord is with thee. Blessed art thou amongst women, and blessed is the fruit of thy womb, Jesus.
1: Holy Mary, Mother of God, pray for us sinners, now and at the hour of our death. Amen.
0: Hail Mary, full of grace, the Lord is with thee. Blessed art thou amongst women, and blessed is the fruit of thy womb, Jesus.
1: Holy Mary, Mother of God, pray for us sinners, now and at the hour of our death. Amen.
0: Hail Mary, full of grace, the Lord is with thee. Blessed art thou amongst women, and blessed is the fruit of thy womb, Jesus.
1: Holy Mary, Mother of God, pray for us sinners, now and at the hour of our death. Amen.
0: Glory be to the Father, and to the Son, and to the Holy Spirit.
1: As it was in the beginning, is now, and ever shall be, world without end. Amen.
0: O my Jesus, forgive us our sins. Save us from the fires of hell. Bring all souls to heaven, especially those in most need of thy mercy. The third glorious mystery. Scripture tells us explicitly that Mary was at the coming of the Holy Spirit. She really did not need to be there, because long ago the Holy Spirit had descended upon her at the Annunciation. She had lived her life in the presence of the Holy Spirit. One may meditate on the fact that she is there for us, that she is there that we may know how much we need the Holy Spirit in our lives. But she is also fittingly there for herself, for this is the great fulfillment of her mission in life. The Holy Spirit had overshadowed her, and now he overshadows the disciples of her Son. He overshadows us. Our Father, who art in heaven, hallowed be thy name. Thy kingdom come, thy will be done, on earth as it is in heaven.
1: Give us this day our daily bread, and forgive us our trespasses, as we forgive those who trespass against us. And lead us not into temptation, but deliver us from evil. Amen.
0: Hail Mary, full of grace, the Lord is with thee. Blessed art thou amongst women, and blessed is the fruit of thy womb, Jesus.
1: Holy Mary, Mother of God, pray for us sinners, now and at the hour of our death. Amen.
0: Hail Mary, full of grace, the Lord is with thee. Blessed art thou amongst women, and blessed is the fruit of thy womb, Jesus.
1: Holy Mary, Mother of God, pray for us sinners, now and at the hour of our death. Amen.
0: Hail Mary, full of grace, the Lord

0: Lord is with thee. Blessed art thou amongst women, and blessed is the fruit of thy womb, Jesus.
1: Holy Mary, Mother of God, pray for us sinners, now and at the hour of our death. Amen.
0: Hail Mary, full of grace, the Lord is with thee. Blessed art thou amongst women, and blessed is the fruit of thy womb, Jesus.
1: Holy Mary, Mother of God, pray for us sinners, now and at the hour of our death. Amen.
0: Hail Mary, full of grace, the Lord is with thee. Blessed art thou amongst women, and blessed is the fruit of thy womb, Jesus.
1: Holy Mary, Mother of God, pray for us sinners, now and at the hour of our death. Amen.
0: Hail Mary, full of grace, the Lord is with thee. Blessed art thou amongst women, and blessed is the fruit of thy womb, Jesus.
1: Holy Mary, Mother of God, pray for us sinners, now and at the hour of our death. Amen.
0: Hail Mary, full of grace, the Lord is with thee. Blessed art thou amongst women, and blessed is the fruit of thy womb, Jesus.
1: Holy Mary, Mother of God, pray for us sinners, now and at the hour of our death. Amen.
0: Hail Mary, full of grace, the Lord is with thee. Blessed art thou amongst women, and blessed is the fruit of thy womb, Jesus.
1: Holy Mary, Mother of God, pray for us sinners, now and at the hour of our death. Amen.
0: Hail Mary, full of grace, the Lord is with thee. Blessed art thou amongst women, and blessed is the fruit of thy womb, Jesus.
1: Holy Mary, Mother of God, pray for us sinners, now and at the hour of our death. Amen.
0: Hail Mary, full of grace, the Lord is with thee. Blessed art thou amongst women, and blessed is the fruit of thy womb, Jesus.
1: Holy Mary, Mother of God, pray for us sinners, now and at the hour of our death. Amen.
0: Glory be to the Father, and to the Son, and to the Holy Spirit.
1: As it was in the beginning, is now, and ever shall be, world without end. Amen.
2: O my Jesus, forgive us our sins, save us from the fires of hell, bring all souls to heaven, especially those in most need of thy mercy.
0: The fourth glorious mystery, the Assumption of the body and soul of the Blessed Virgin Mary into eternal life. Since the very earliest centuries of the Church, Christians in East and West have rejoiced in the knowledge that Mary, who had no sin, did not have to pay the price of sin, human death. She passed from this world by a process that scarcely can be called death. The ancient Church called it her falling asleep, the dormition. This dormition and passage into eternal life, this assumption of her whole being to be with her beloved Son, is the great promise to us that we also will someday be assumed. Christ rises from the dead and goes back into eternal glory, completely by his own power. Mary does not. She is a creature. Like each of us, she must be called. She must be assumed. And so her assumption is what we hope for. We will not rise from the dead by our own power. But we will believe that in the last day, body and soul, we will be assumed into eternal life. Our Father, who art in heaven, hallowed be thy name. Thy kingdom come, thy will be done, on earth as it is in heaven.
1: Give us this day our daily bread, and forgive us our trespasses, as we forgive those who trespass against us. And lead us not into temptation, but deliver us from evil. Amen.
0: Hail Mary, full of grace, the Lord is with thee. Blessed art thou amongst women, and blessed is the fruit of thy womb, Jesus.
1: Holy Mary, Mother of God, pray for us sinners, now and at the hour of our death. Amen.
0: Hail Mary, full of grace, the Lord is with thee. Blessed art thou amongst women, and blessed is the fruit of thy womb, Jesus.
1: Holy Mary, Mother of God, pray for us sinners, now and at the hour of our death. Amen.
0: Hail Mary, full of grace, the Lord is with thee. Blessed art thou amongst women, and blessed is the fruit of thy womb, Jesus.
1: Holy Mary, Mother of God, pray for us sinners, now and at the hour of our death. Amen.
0: Hail Mary, full of grace, the Lord is with thee. Blessed art thou amongst women, and blessed is the fruit of thy womb, Jesus.
1: Holy Mary, Mother of God, pray for us sinners, now and at the hour of our death. Amen.
0: Hail Mary, full of grace, the Lord is with thee. Blessed art thou amongst women, and blessed is the fruit of thy womb, Jesus.
1: Holy Mary, Mother of God, pray for us sinners, now and at the hour of our death. Amen.
0: Hail Mary, full of grace, the Lord is with thee. Blessed art thou amongst women, and blessed is the fruit of thy womb, Jesus.
1: Holy Mary, Mother of God, pray for us sinners, now and at the hour of our death. Amen.
0: Hail Mary, full of grace, the Lord is with thee. Blessed art thou amongst women, and blessed is the fruit of thy womb, Jesus.
1: Holy Mary, Mother of God, pray for us sinners, now and at the hour of our death. Amen.
0: Hail Mary, full of grace, the Lord is with thee. Blessed art thou amongst women, and blessed is the fruit of thy womb, Jesus.
1: Holy Mary, Mother of God, pray for us sinners, now and at the hour of our death. Amen.
0: Hail Mary, full of grace, the Lord is with thee. Blessed art thou amongst women, and blessed is the fruit of thy womb, Jesus.
1: Holy Mary, Mother of God, pray for us sinners, now and at the hour of our death. Amen.
0: Hail Mary, full of grace, the Lord is with thee. Blessed art thou amongst women, and blessed is the fruit of thy womb, Jesus.
1: Holy Mary, Mother of God, pray for us sinners, now and at the hour of our death. Amen.
0: Glory be to the Father, and to the Son, and to the Holy Spirit.
1: As it was in the beginning, is now, and ever shall be, world without end. Amen.
0: O my Jesus, forgive us our sins. Save us from the fires of hell.
1: Bring all souls to heaven, especially those in most need of thy mercy.
0: The fifth glorious mystery, the coronation of the Blessed Virgin as Queen of angels and saints. Our Father, who art in heaven, hallowed be thy name. Thy kingdom come, thy will be done, on earth as it is in heaven.
1: Give us this day our daily bread, and forgive us our trespasses, as we forgive those who trespass against us. And lead us not into temptation, but deliver us from evil. Amen.
0: Hail Mary, full of grace, the Lord is with thee. Blessed art thou amongst women, and blessed is the fruit of thy womb, Jesus.
1: Holy Mary, Mother of God, pray for us sinners, now and at the hour of our death. Amen.
0: Hail Mary, full of grace, the Lord is with thee. Blessed art thou amongst women, and blessed is the fruit of thy womb, Jesus.
1: Holy Mary, Mother of God, pray for us sinners, now and at the hour of our death. Amen.
0: Hail Mary, full of grace, the Lord is with thee. Blessed art thou amongst women, and blessed is the fruit of thy womb, Jesus.
1: Holy Mary, Mother of God, pray for us sinners, now and at the hour of our death. Amen.
0: Hail Mary, full of grace, the Lord is with thee. Blessed art thou amongst women, and blessed is the fruit of thy womb, Jesus.
1: Holy Mary, Mother of God, pray for us sinners, now and at the hour of our death. Amen.
0: Hail Mary, full of grace, the Lord is with thee. Blessed art thou amongst women, and blessed is the fruit of thy womb, Jesus.
1: Holy Mary, Mother of God, pray for us sinners, now and at the hour of our death. Amen.
0: Hail Mary, full of grace, the Lord is with thee. Blessed art thou amongst women, and blessed is the fruit of thy womb, Jesus.
1: Holy Mary, Mother of God, pray for us sinners, now and at the hour of our death. Amen.
0: Hail Mary, full of grace, the Lord is with thee. Blessed art thou amongst women, and blessed is the fruit of thy womb, Jesus.
1: Holy Mary, Mother of God, pray for us sinners, now and at the hour of our death. Amen.
0: Hail Mary, full of grace, the Lord is with thee. Blessed art thou amongst women, and blessed is the fruit of thy womb, Jesus.
1: Holy Mary, Mother of God, pray for us sinners, now and at the hour of our death. Amen.
0: Hail Mary, full of grace, the Lord is with thee. Blessed art thou amongst women, and blessed is the fruit of thy womb, Jesus.
1: Holy Mary, Mother of God, pray for us sinners, now and at the hour of our death. Amen.
0: Hail Mary, full of grace, the Lord is with thee. Blessed art thou amongst women, and blessed is the fruit of thy womb, Jesus.
1: Holy Mary, Mother of God, pray for us sinners, now and at the hour of our death. Amen.
0: Glory be to the Father, and to the Son, and to the Holy Spirit.
1: As it was in the beginning, is now, and ever shall be, world without end. Amen.
0: O my Jesus, forgive us our sins,
2: save us from the fires of hell, bring all souls to heaven, especially those in most need of thy mercy.
0: Hail, Holy Queen, Mother of mercy, our life, our sweetness, and our hope. To thee do we cry, poor banished children of Eve. To thee do we send up our sighs, mourning and weeping in this valley of tears. Turn then, most gracious Advocate, thine eyes of mercy toward us, and after this our exile, show unto us the blessed fruit of thy womb, Jesus. O clement, O loving, O sweet Virgin Mary, pray for us, O Holy Mother of God,
1: that we may be made worthy of the promises of Christ.
0: Let us pray. O God, whose only begotten Son, by his life, death, and resurrection, has purchased for us the rewards of eternal life, grant, we beseech thee, that meditating on these mysteries of the Most Holy Rosary of the Blessed Virgin Mary, we may imitate what they contain and obtain what they promise, through the same Christ our Lord. May the divine assistance remain always with us, and may the souls of the faithful departed, through the mercy of God, rest in peace. Amen. May the Holy Virgin bless you with her loving child, this day and forever. In the name of the Father, and of the Son, and of the Holy Spirit. Amen.
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13: Reading plan and all Bible in a Year episodes can be found at ascensionpress.com/BIY or on the Ascension app. In Jeremiah, the time before the destruction of Jerusalem, Father Mike cautions us that just as the people of God were enslaved by their idols, we can fall into that trap. We hear from Ezekiel after the destruction of Jerusalem that God is still present. There's always hope, and he will take dry bones and bring them to life.
6: Hi, my name's Father Mike Schmitz, and you're listening to The Bible in a Year, where we encounter God's voice and live life through the lens of Scripture. Using the Great Adventure Bible timeline, we'll read all the way from Genesis to Revelation, discovering how the story of salvation unfolds and how we fit into that story today. The Great Adventure Bible timeline was developed by Jeff Cavins and is provided by Ascension, who produced and funded this program. It is day 231. We're reading Jeremiah chapter 8. And Ezekiel 37 to 38, the dry bones, the valley of dry bones, the sticks, the prophecy about Gog, if you've ever heard of that guy, well, you will today. And Proverbs 14, 33 through 35. The book of the prophet Jeremiah, chapter 8, a lament for Judah. At that time, says the Lord, the bones of the kings of Judah, the bones of its princes, the bones of the priests, the bones of the prophets, and the bones of the inhabitants of Jerusalem shall be brought out of their tombs, and they shall be spread before the sun and the moon and all the host of heaven, which they have loved and served, which they have gone after, and which they have sought and worshipped. And they shall not be gathered or buried. They shall be as dung on the surface of the ground. Death shall be preferred to life by all the remnant that remains of this evil family in all the places where I have driven them, says the Lord of hosts. You shall say to them, thus says the Lord, when men fall, do they not rise again? If one turns away, does he not return? Why then has this people turned away in perpetual backsliding? They hold fast to deceit. They refuse to return. I have given heed and listened, but they have not spoken rightly. No man repents of his wickedness, saying, what have I done? Everyone turns to his own course, like a horse plunging headlong into battle. Even the stork in the heavens knows her times. And the turtle dove, swallow, and crane keep the time of their coming. But my people know not the ordinance of the Lord. How can you say we are wise, and the law of the Lord is with us? But behold, the false pen of the scribes has made it into a lie. The wise men shall be put to shame. They shall be dismayed and taken. Behold, they have rejected the word of the Lord. And what wisdom is in them? Therefore, I will give their wives to others, and their fields to conquerors. Because from the least to the greatest, everyone is greedy for unjust gain. From prophet to priest, everyone deals falsely. They have healed the wound of my people lightly, saying, peace, peace, when there is no peace. Were they ashamed when they committed abomination? No, they were not at all ashamed. They did not know how to blush. Therefore, they shall fall among the fallen. When I punish them, they shall be overthrown, says the Lord. When I would gather them, says the Lord, there are no grapes on the vine, nor figs on the fig tree, even the leaves are withered, and what I gave them has passed away from them. Why do we sit still? Gather together, let us go into the fortified cities and perish there. For the Lord our God has doomed us to perish, and has given us poisoned water to drink, because we have sinned against the Lord. We looked for peace, but no good came. for a time of healing, but behold, terror. The snorting of their horses is heard from Dan. At the sound of the neighing of their stallions, the whole land quakes. They come and devour the land and all that fills it, the city and those who dwell in it. For behold, I am sending you among serpents, adders which cannot be charmed, and they shall bite you, says the Lord. My grief is beyond healing. My heart is sick within me. Listen, the cry of the daughter of my people from the length and breadth of the land. Is the Lord not in Zion? Is her king not in her? Why have they provoked me to anger with their graven images and with their foreign idols? The harvest is past, the summer is ended, and we are not saved. For the wound of the daughter of my people, my heart is wounded. I mourn, and dismay has taken hold on me. Is there no balm in Gilead? Is there no physician there? Why then has the health of the daughter of my people not been restored? The book of the prophet Ezekiel, chapter 37, the Valley of Dry Bones. The hand of the Lord was upon me, and he brought me out by the Spirit of the Lord and set me down in the midst of the valley. It was full of bones, and he led me round among them. And behold, there were very many upon the valley, and behold, they were very dry. And he said to me, Son of man, can these bones live? And I answered, O Lord God, you know. Again he said to me, Prophesy to these bones, and say to them, O dry bones, hear the word of the Lord. Thus says the Lord God to these bones, Behold, I will cause breath to enter you, and you shall live. And I will lay sinews upon you, and will cause flesh to come upon you, and cover you with skin, and put breath in you, and you shall live, and you shall know that I am the Lord. So I prophesied as I was commanded, and as I prophesied, there was a noise, and behold, a rattling, and the bones came together, bone to its bone, and as I looked, there were sinews on them, and flesh had come upon them, and skin had covered them, but there was no spirit in them. Then he said to me, Prophesy to the spirit, prophesy, son of man, and say to the spirit, Thus says the Lord God, Come from the four winds, O spirit, and breathe upon these slain, that they may live. So I prophesied as he commanded me, and the Spirit came into them, and they lived, and stood upon their feet an exceedingly great host. Then he said to me, Son of man, these bones are the whole house of Israel. Behold, they say our bones are dried up, and our hope is lost. We are clean cut off. Therefore prophesy, and say to them, Thus says the Lord God, Behold, I will open your graves and raise you from your graves, O my people. And I will bring you home into the land of Israel. And you shall know that I am the Lord when I open your graves and raise you from your graves, O my people. And I will put my spirit within you, and you shall live, and I will place you in your own land. Then you shall know that I, the Lord, have spoken, and I have done it, says the Lord. The two sticks. The word of the Lord came to me. Son of man, take a stick and write on it, for Judah and the children of Israel associated with him. Then take another stick and write upon it, for Joseph, the stick of Ephraim, and all the house of Israel associated with him, and join them together into one stick, that they may become one in your hand. And when your people say to you, Will you not show us what you mean by these? Say to them, Thus says the Lord God, Behold, I am about to take the stick of Joseph, which is in the hand of Ephraim, and the tribes of Israel associated with him, and I will join with it the stick of Judah, and make them one stick, that they may be one in my hand. When the sticks on which you write are in your hand before their eyes, then say to them, Thus says the Lord God, Behold, I will take the sons of Israel from the nations among which they have gone, and will gather them from all sides, and bring them to their own land. And I will make them one nation in the land upon the mountains of Israel, and one king shall be king over them all. And they shall be no longer two nations, and no longer divided into two kingdoms. They shall not defile themselves any more with their idols and their detestable things, or with any of their transgressions, but I will save them from all the backslidings in which they have sinned, and will cleanse them, and they shall be my people, and I will be their God. My servant David shall be king over them, and they shall all have one shepherd. They shall follow my ordinances, and be careful to observe my statutes. They shall dwell in the land where your fathers dwelt, that I gave to my servant Jacob. They and their children and their children's children shall dwell there forever, and David my servant will be their prince forever.
14: I will make a covenant of peace with them. It shall be an everlasting covenant with them, and I will bless them and multiply them, and will set my sanctuary in the midst of them forevermore. My dwelling place shall be with them, and I will be their God, and they shall be my people. Then the nations will know that I, the Lord, sanctify Israel, when my sanctuary is in the midst of them forevermore. Chapter 38. Prophecy against Gog. The word of the Lord came to me, Son of man, set your face toward Gog of the land of Magog, the chief prince of Meshech and Tubal, and prophesy against him and say, Thus says the Lord God, Behold, I am against you, O Gog, chief prince of Meshech and Tubal, and I will turn you about and put hooks into your jaws, and I will bring you forth and all your army, horses and horsemen, all of them clothed in full armor, a great company, all of them with buckler and shield, wielding swords. Persia, Cush, and Put are with them, all of them with shield and helmet. Gomer and all his hordes, Bet-Togarma, from the uttermost parts of the north with all his hordes, many peoples are with you. Be ready, and keep ready, you and all the hosts that are assembled about you, and be a guard for them. After many days you will be mustered. In the latter years you will go against the land that is restored from war, the land where people were gathered from many nations upon the mountains of Israel, which had been a continual waste. Its people were brought out from the nations and now dwell securely, all of them. You will advance, coming on like a storm. You will be like a cloud covering the land, you and all your hordes, and many peoples with you. Thus says the Lord God, On that day, thoughts will come into your mind, and you will devise an evil scheme, and say, I will go up against the land of unwalled villages. I will fall upon the quiet people who dwell securely, all of them dwelling without walls and having no bars or gates, to seize, spoil, and carry off plunder, to assail the waste places which are now inhabited, and the people who were gathered from the nations, who have gotten cattle and goods, who dwell at the center of the earth. Sheba and Dedan and the merchants of Tarshish and all its villages will say to you, Have you come to seize spoil? Have you assembled your hosts to carry off plunder, to carry away silver and gold, to take away cattle and goods, to seize great spoil? Therefore, son of man, prophesy, and say to Gog, Thus says the Lord God, On that day, when my people Israel are dwelling securely, you will bestir yourself and come from your place out of the uttermost parts of the north, you and many peoples with you, all of them riding on horses, a great host, a mighty army. You will come up against my people Israel like a cloud covering the land. In the latter days, I will bring you against my land, that the nations may know me, when through you, O Gog, I vindicate my holiness before their eyes. Thus says the Lord God, Are you he of whom I spoke in former days by my servants the prophets of Israel, who in those days prophesied for years that I would bring you against them? But on that day, when Gog shall come against the land of Israel, says the Lord God, my wrath will be roused. For in my jealousy and in my blazing wrath I declare, on that day there shall be a great shaking in the land of Israel. The fish of the sea and the birds of the air and the beasts of the field and all creeping things that creep on the ground, and all the men that are upon the face of the earth shall quake at my presence, and the mountains shall be thrown down, and the cliffs shall fall, and every wall shall tumble to the ground. I will summon every kind of terror against Gog, says the Lord God. Every man's sword will be against his brother. With pestilence and bloodshed I will enter into judgment with him, and I will rain upon him and his hordes, and the many peoples that are with him, torrential rains and hailstones, fire and brimstone. So I will show my greatness and my holiness and make myself known in the eyes of many nations. Then they will know that I am the Lord. The book of Proverbs, chapter 14, verses 33 through 35. Wisdom abides in the mind of a man of understanding, but it is not known in the heart of fools. Righteousness exalts a nation, but sin is a reproach to any people. A servant who deals wisely has the king's favor, but his wrath falls on one who acts shamefully. Father in heaven, we give you praise and glory. You are good. You are our Father. You are our Dad. We thank you so much. God, you have made your heart known to us, and you've called us back to yourself. You who can raise the dead to life. You who conquered death, and so that death doesn't have power to conquer us. We ask you to send that Spirit, the Spirit that came upon the dry bones as Ezekiel prophesied, the Spirit that raised Jesus Christ from the dead, the Spirit that you gave to the apostles and you give to us, your children now. We ask for that Holy Spirit to bring us to life, especially, Lord, the broken parts of us, the dead parts of us, the parts that seem lost and without hope, the parts of us that disqualify us, or we believe they disqualify us. Lord God, let your Holy Spirit come upon us in those parts. Bring us to life. Bring us to you. Bring us home. And we ask this in Jesus' name, in the name of the Father and of the Son and of the Holy Spirit. Amen. Okay. Bones is the word today, because we started out with bones in Jeremiah chapter 8. I mean, it talks about the bones of the priests and the bones of the prophets, the bones of the inhabitants of Jerusalem, the kings of Judah, the princes, all their bones are going to be brought out. And that, there's something so remarkable about this, because what is Jeremiah talking about? Obviously, here's Jeremiah, and he's staring down the barrel. He knows what's coming because the word of the Lord keeps speaking to him. Remember, it has not yet happened. This massive destruction of Jerusalem has not yet happened, and Jeremiah is calling them to brace for impact, right? Now, when we hear Ezekiel, it's already happened, and we're going to get to that in just a second. But Jeremiah, it has yet to happen. And gosh, this is so incredible, where it talks about the bones, what is going to happen. The bones of the kings of Judah, princes, bones of the priests, prophets, and the inhabitants of Jerusalem, they should be brought out of their tombs and spread before the sun and moon and all the host of heaven, which they have loved and served. They have sought and worshipped, right? All these false gods that the people of Judah, the God's own people, they have gone after foreign gods of foreign peoples in foreign lands. And so what is God saying? Okay, what's going to happen is you're going to be brought to foreign lands. I mean, you love the gods of these foreign peoples. Okay, you're going to be brought to them. That you're going to be uprooted from this place. You're going to be taken away from the land that God has given to you, the land that God has, that the God has promised to you. You want those things? Okay, you can have them. And I'll take you to those places. And you will belong to those people as slaves, and you'll belong to those false gods as slaves. Because that's what our idols do. Our idols enslave us. We recognize that, gosh, the Lord God, when we belong to him, we don't belong to him as slaves. We actually, scripture says again and again, Jesus makes it possible that we belong to the Lord as sons and daughters. But the false gods in our lives, we have to serve them, right? We belong to them. We are the slaves of those things that we give our heart to, except God. Because God brings us into this relationship where he raises us up, as opposed to the false gods, the idols that drag us down and drag us back. And so here's Jeremiah, and he keeps saying, why is this people turned away in perpetual backsliding? They hold fast to deceit and refuse to return. And there's something about this that, you know, Jeremiah uses the example of, you know, even storks, they know the time to fly. The turtle dove, the swallow, the crane, they know. I mean, if you've ever been to Israel, you know that it's an incredible migratory epicenter. I don't know if that's the right word, but it's a location where you can see every different species of bird, not literally every, but you don't think they have penguins, but so many species of birds that pass through that land. And here's Jeremiah pointing out, all these birds look up. They know when it's time to migrate. Why don't you know that this is the time to migrate? How can you say, here's verse 8, we are wise and the law of the Lord is with us. But behold, the false pen of the scribes has made it into a lie. And remember, Jeremiah is going to be talking about those false prophets that keep on saying, he repeats himself, in fact, from chapters before in verse 11, they have healed the wound of my people lightly. Remember that kiss the boo-boo kind of a situation where it's a compound fracture, saying peace, peace, when there is no peace. Were they ashamed when they committed abomination? No, they were not at all ashamed. They did not know how to blush. And so what God is saying is I'm going to let them fall, because they continue to be of two minds and they continue to not repent. Perpetual backsliding. And it's just so, so awful and devastating, because we recognize that that can be us. We can give our hearts as well to these false gods that promise everything and deliver nothing. They promise everything and they take everything. That's just such a difficult word. But the encouraging word, of course, is in chapter 37 of Ezekiel. Remember that Jeremiah is preaching ahead of the fall of the destruction of Jerusalem. But Ezekiel is preaching after the fall, the destruction, and where there's no home anymore. There's no Judah anymore. There's no Jerusalem essentially anymore. It's been destroyed. The temple has been destroyed and it is dead. It is done. It is over. And that's where you have this incredible, incredible vision, this incredible action and chapter 37 in the valley of the dry bones, because what does God say? Okay, here's a valley of dry bones. All there is just, it's just death. If you see a bunch of bones, there's no future for the bones. There's only past, right? It's over with. And yet God says, prophesy, speak the word of God. My words, he says, over these bones, and they all come together and then continue to speak them. The Holy Spirit and the breath of life comes into them, and this whole massive host, it says, and they lived, the Spirit came into them, and they lived and stood upon their feet, an exceedingly great host. Now, he says, these bones are the whole house of Israel. They say, our bones are dried up and our hope is lost. We are clean cut off. And that's what, I mean, honestly, the people who are living in Babylon at this point, yeah, there's no way to go home. There is no home to go back to. It's done. Just like a bunch of bones. And yet, here's God who says, I promise, I will put my spirit within you, and you shall live, and I will place you in your own land, and then you shall know that I, the Lord, have spoken, and I have done it, says the Lord. Remember, God has used Babylon not to destroy his people, but to call his people back to him. God has used what looks like complete destruction to convert their hearts so that they can know, that we can know, that he is the Lord God truly and forever. And so that's what the image of the dry bones is. That's what the image of the two sticks are, right? Here is not just Judah, but also Israel, those two nations. And here's Ezekiel holding those two sticks in one hand, making them one stick, saying, I will restore all of the nations and I will bring back King David. Remember that, why were people waiting for the Messiah? They're waiting for the Messiah for many reasons. This is one of them. In chapter 37, but verse 24, it says, my servant David shall be king over them, and they shall all have one shepherd. Remember that when we look forward to the Messiah, when they look forward to the Christ, which is the same thing, right? Means anointed one. They're looking for this promise here in chapter 37 and in other places of that future king in the line of David, who would be the anointed one, who would be the one shepherd of the one people, the one king of the one kingdom. And we're going to hit the next messianic checkpoint in a few weeks, I guess, a couple weeks from now. But we're going to hear in Matthew's gospel so clearly how Matthew completely sees Jesus, and he understands that Jesus truly is the fulfillment of this promise, that Jesus is the Messiah. He is the king who has come to restore the kingdom. Remember, this is the promise that, yeah, that one nation, right? Remember the people of the north, the kingdom of Israel? That was gone. It's destroyed, right? It's never to be found again. And yet it will be. And Jesus Christ reestablishing the kingdom with himself as the king, as the anointed one, as the perpetual David forever, he is able to bring all peoples to himself and restore the kingdom of Israel in its fulfillment in Christianity. And that's just such an incredible, incredible thing. One last note that we're going to hear about Gog tomorrow as well, the prophecy against Gog today, and tomorrow the fall of Gog. And we ask, well, who's Gog? And the answer is, it's a mystery. It's a mystery. It is, not a lot of information when it comes to who Gog is. He could be Nebuchadnezzar. Magog, the land of Magog, could be Babylon. That could be the case. But in this case, it's just a mystery. I'm going to leave it at that. If you want to do some extra research on that, that'd be great. But I want to say we're kind of running out of time today. And so if I don't have anything wise to say about Gog of the land of Magog, then I might have to, you know, call it for the day. Man, what a gift, honestly, you know, to be in God's word. Sometimes it's clear. Sometimes it's not clear. Sometimes we say later on, oh my gosh, I see that now. Sometimes when it comes to chapter 38, we're thinking Magog and Gog. I don't know. I still don't know. Maybe you know, in which case you can share your knowledge with all of us. Above all, let's share God's grace with all of us that Ezekiel spoke. He preached, he prophesied, and the Spirit of God came upon dry bones. We ask the Lord, in the power and the name of Jesus Christ, send us Holy Spirit into the dry bone areas of our lives where we think that we're done. We think that it's over. We think that there's no hope. There is hope. Wherever the Lord is present, there is always, always hope. And the Lord is present in your life and in my life. And so there's hope. That's why I'm praying for you. And I ask you, please pray for me. We all need it, don't we? My name is Brother Mike. I cannot wait to see you tomorrow. God bless.

0: That was day 231 of Bible in a Year with Father Mike Schmitz. And now I'd like to share audio from a video called Understanding the Theology of the Immaculate Conception with Father Mike from the Ascension Presents YouTube channel.
1: Hi, my name is Father Mike Schmitz, and this is Ascension Presents. Every Marian doctrine is actually about Jesus. So that's very important to understand right off the bat. But the Marian doctrine, the doctrine of the Immaculate Conception, states that Mary, from the first moment of her conception, was preserved from all stain of original sin by the merits of her son's future life, death, and resurrection. I say that again, but you can just rewind it. It's that Mary, from the first moment of her conception, was preserved from all stain of original sin by the merits of her son's future life, death, and resurrection. And so basically what that means is, yes, here's Jesus who has saved all of us, and whether we accept that redemption or not is a whole other story. So after we had gotten original sins, this wound, this separation of humanity from divinity, the Lord Jesus healed us. He saved us. He brought us back from the dead. Well, the doctrine of the Immaculate Conception is that before Mary was even at the moment of her conception, before she ever experienced that separation from God, that because of the merits of her son's future life, death, and resurrection, she was preserved from all that. That she actually was conceived and was lived in union with God, not on her own, but through the merits of her son's future life, death, and resurrection. Now that's what we established before. What I wanted to share today is the next step. A lot of times we hear the story, or we hear the doctrine, and we think, wait a second. So Jesus preserved Mary from all stain of original sin. He can do that? I didn't know he could do that. If God can do that, then I volunteer. Can I have that too? How come he doesn't do it for me? Like, how come he didn't do it for the rest of us? If God can actually preserve Mary from all stain of original sin at the moment of her conception, so that she didn't live life with the results of the fall, why wouldn't he just do that with everybody? That's a really good question. And the answer is tied into Mary's role. It's tied into the call that God had placed on Mary's heart. Not call he placed on her heart, but put on her life. So let's go back to the beginning. Why is it really fitting that Mary would be preserved from all state of original sin? Well, it's fitting because at the very beginning of the story, in Genesis chapter 2, God made them male and female. And both the man and the woman, Adam and Eve, they were without sin. And what happens? In Genesis 3, there's an angel of light, aka Lucifer, light bearer, right? Who comes to the woman, speaks words of deception to her that causes her to disbelieve and disobey. And she then hands on that disobedience and disbelief to the man, who then hands it on to the world. That's the fall team. Then in the New Testament, in Luke's gospel, you have this woman, and to her an angel of light comes, and he speaks words to her that causes her to trust and to believe. She conceives in her womb then, and that's Mary, by the way. And she hands on that trust and belief, obedience to her son who conceived in her womb, and he hands on, because he trusts all the way to the end, he hands on redemption to the whole human race. So the fall team and the redeemed team. You have the fall team, angel to the woman, to the man, to all of us. Redeemed team, angel, to the woman, to the man, to all of us. So it's fitting that if the woman and the man in the first story, in Genesis 2 and 3, are without sin, and in the second story, the redeemed team, the man is without sin, it would make sense. It just, again, it's not necessary. The church says it's not necessary, but it's fitting that the woman also would be without sin. Okay, and this is why, in answer to the question, well, if God can do that with Mary, why didn't he do that with me? And it comes to the heart of vocation. It comes to the heart of the call of God. God always equips us for the task that he's called us to. God always gives us what we need in order to accomplish the task that he's calling us to. And so for Mary's task then was to do what? Her task was to be the new Eve, right? If Jesus is the new Adam, her task was to be the new Eve, was to say yes where the old Eve said no, was to trust where the old Eve disbelieved, was to obey where the old Eve disobeyed, and to hand that on to her son. Again, is it necessary? No, but it is fitting that that's the case. And in order for that to be accomplished in its fullness, you have her preserved from all stain of original sin so that she could say yes in complete freedom, just like Eve said no in complete freedom. Does that make sense? And what that means for us, of course, is that you can trust the Lord that whatever he's called you to, he will equip you for. Whatever God has called you to, he will equip you for. If he's called you to do something, he will give you everything that you need in order to accomplish that task. That's the trust. That's the confidence that we have. We say, God, why didn't God do that for me? Well, because that wasn't your job. That wasn't your role. But your role is something different. And I'll tell you this. I promise you this. Whatever that role is, whatever that call is, whatever that task is, whatever that vocation is, God will give you absolutely everything that you need to accomplish it to his glory and for the salvation of the world. Because just like he trusted Mary, he trusts you. So let him give you the gifts that you need. Let him call you to the task that he's calling you to. And then do what Mary did. Say yes.
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0: 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You can follow along in any recent version of the Catechism of the Catholic Church. A reading plan and all Catechism in a Year episodes can be found at ascensionpress.com/CIY or on the Ascension app. What is our highest call as a Christian? We must live a life worthy of God. Today we'll talk about how we have received God's grace and the Holy Spirit, which means we must strive to live differently. A life worthy of the gospel must stand out from the crowd.
1: Hi, my name is Father Mike Schmitz, and you're listening to the Catechism in a Year, where we encounter God's plan of sheer goodness for us, revealed in Scripture, and passed down through the tradition of the Catholic faith. The Catechism in a Year is provided by Ascension, who produced and funded this program. In 365 days, we'll read through the Catechism of the Catholic Church, discovering our identity in God's family as we journey together toward our heavenly home. This is day 231. We're reading paragraphs 1691 to 1698. Yesterday, what was that? Man, Dr. Mary Healy, what a gift. Yeah, I know if people are like, oh, wow, that was a long... You only got a part of it. That was edited down from being massively long. It was a long, long conversation, but so beautiful, so powerful. Not just because Dr. Healy is incredibly smart and very much filled with the Holy Spirit. Just, I don't know if you caught this, but I was just in that room with her. She speaks with authority, like it seems authority that comes from the Holy Spirit, so powerful, but also because of the content. You know, we're taking our next step here today. Congratulations, by the way, day 230 yesterday, 231 today, of the third pillar. Here we are on how we live. We talked about what we believe, about how we worship. Now today, we're starting to listen actually to what the Catechism says about how we live, or what is our calling. Now, tomorrow we're going to talk about human dignity and that our vocation is life in the Spirit. And we start with the human dignity, dignity of the human person. But even before human dignity, we recognize what is our high calling. And we recognize, I'll say recognize twice, we note, we are aware of the fact that the first, this is paragraph 1698, the first and last point of reference of this catechesis, of catechesis in immorality, right? Catechesis in how we live will always be Jesus Christ himself. So the first point, the last point, always everything's going to be in Jesus. And so today, from paragraph 1691 to 1698, we're going to be talking about that. What is the high call of the Christian? That we, yes, we hear the gospel proclaimed. We're brought into communion with the Father through the sacraments and the Son and the Holy Spirit through the sacraments. And then we're called to live in this way. We're called to live this new life. We become children of God. We've been filled with the Holy Spirit. We're partakers of the divine nature. And now we have to live a life worthy of the gospel of Christ. And so the Holy Spirit, God gives us this gift. He gives us the ability by his grace
7: the grace of Christ and the gifts of the Holy Spirit. But we have to learn, and that's why we're going to take these next steps for the next, well, for quite a while. But I'm so glad. I'm so grateful. Let's continue with a prayer as we pray. Father in heaven, we give you thanks and praise. We thank you for yesterday. Thank you for Dr. Mary Healy. Thank you for not only just like we talked about when it came to marriage, the invitation and the challenge. When it comes to the Christian life, the invitation and the challenge, the blessing and the burden, the rights we have as sons and daughters of God and the responsibilities we have as sons and daughters of God. God, thank you. Thank you, but also please help us. Help us as we take these next steps to recognize our dignity, to recognize the high call, and to recognize your mercy when we fail, to recognize the ways in which we do need to be shaped, that our consciences do need to be formed, that we do need to be trained in this catechesis. Help us to be open to your Holy Spirit. Help us to be open to this high call. Help us to be open to both conviction of sin and the conviction of mercy. In Jesus' name we pray. Amen. In the name of the Father, and of the Son, and of the Holy Spirit. Amen. As I said, it is day 231. We are reading paragraphs 1691 to 1698. How We Live, Part 3, Life in Christ, Our Calling. Section 1, Man's Vocation, Life in the Spirit. Christian, recognize your dignity. And now that you share in God's own nature, do not return to your former base condition by sinning. Remember who is your head and of whose body you are a member. Never forget that you have been rescued from the power of darkness and brought into the light of the kingdom of God. The symbol of the faith confesses the greatness of God's gift to man in his work of creation, and even more in redemption and sanctification. What faith confesses, the sacraments communicate. By the sacraments of rebirth, Christians have become children of God, partakers of the divine nature. Coming to see in the faith their new dignity, Christians are called to lead henceforth a life worthy of the gospel of Christ. They are made capable of doing so by the grace of Christ and the gifts of his Spirit, which they receive through the sacraments and through prayer. Christ Jesus always did what was pleasing to the Father, and always lived in perfect communion with him. Likewise, Christ's disciples are invited to live in the sight of the Father, who sees in secret, in order to become perfect, as your heavenly Father is perfect. Incorporated into Christ by baptism, Christians are dead to sin and alive to God in Christ Jesus, and so participate in the life of the risen Lord. Following Christ and united with him, Christians can strive to be imitators of God as beloved children and walk in love by conforming their thoughts, words, and actions to the mind, which is yours in Christ Jesus, and by following his example. Justified in the name of the Lord Jesus Christ and in the Spirit of our God, sanctified and called to be saints, Christians have become the temple of the Holy Spirit. This Spirit of the Son teaches them to pray to the Father, and having become their life, prompts them to act so as to bear the fruit of the Spirit by charity in action. Healing the wounds of sin, the Holy Spirit renews us interiorly through a spiritual transformation. He enlightens and strengthens us to live as children of light through all that is good and right and true. The way of Christ leads to life. A contrary way leads to destruction. The gospel parable of the two ways remains ever present in the catechesis of the church. It shows the importance of moral decisions for our salvation. There are two ways, the one of life, the other of death. But between the two, there is a great difference. Catechesis has to reveal in all clarity the joy and the demands of the way of Christ. Catechesis for the newness of life in him should be a catechesis of the Holy Spirit, the interior master of life according to Christ, a gentle guest and friend who inspires, guides, corrects, and strengthens this life. A catechesis of grace, for it is by grace that we are saved, and again, it is by grace that our works can bear fruit for eternal life. A catechesis of the Beatitudes, for the way of Christ is summed up in the Beatitudes, the only path that leads to the eternal beatitude for which the human heart longs. A catechesis of sin and forgiveness. For unless man acknowledges that he is a sinner, he cannot know the truth about himself, which is a condition for acting justly. And without the offer of forgiveness, he would not be able to bear this truth. A catechesis of the human virtues, which causes one to grasp the beauty and attraction of right disposition towards goodness. A catechesis of the Christian virtues.

him in faith, that Christ's faithful can hope that he himself fulfills his promises in them, and that by loving him with the same love with which he has loved them, they may perform works in keeping with their dignity. As St. John Eudes wrote, "I ask you to consider that our Lord Jesus Christ is your true head, and that you are one of his members. He belongs to you as the head belongs to its members. All that is yours. His spirit, his heart, his body and soul, and all his faculties. You must make use of all these as of your own, to serve, praise, love, and glorify God. You belong to him, as members belong to their head. And so he longs for you to use all that is in you, as if it were his own, for the service and glory of the Father." St. Paul wrote to the Philippians, "For to me, to live is Christ." All right, there we have it, paragraph 1691 to 1698, this beginning introduction to this third pillar, how we live, this high call. And this is the high call comes from what? The high call comes from God himself and from the dignity with which he's given to us. Paragraph 1691 highlights this, right? It says, "Christian, recognize," this is a sermon from St. Leo the Great. So he was a pope back in the day, way back in the day. He said, "Christian, recognize your dignity. Recognize your dignity. And now that you share in God's own nature, remember from baptism, we're sons and daughters of God. In baptism, we're partakers of the divine nature. Now that you share in God's own nature, do not return to your former base condition by sinning." This is so incredible. Never forget, you've been rescued from the power of darkness and brought into the light of the kingdom of God. This is the basis. This is the beginning for what it is to live the life of a Christian. Remember, we talked about this from the very beginning, that this time, this journey through the catechism in the air, this is information transfer, right? We are trying to teach. We're getting new data. We're getting information. But this is about vastly more than information transfer. This is about transformation. And yes, when it comes to, I let the Lord, I let the church teach me what it is I believe. Here's the creed. What is it we know about who God is and how he loves us, who we are and how we're made for? Yes, I accept that. Yes, here is the church that teaches. Here's how God comes to us, how he reaches to us in the sacraments, and he calls us to worship him in the sacraments. Yes, of course, be healed in the sacraments, united to serve. But today, we start this new, or we continue from yesterday, this new phase, you might say. It might be the most challenging. I've said this many times, maybe, but I'll say it again. I will talk to many people who will say, "I just don't know if I can believe what the church teaches." And almost always, they're not saying, "I don't know if I can believe in the Trinity, that God is one nature but three divine persons." I don't think they're all saying, I can't believe that Jesus is actually God. I can't believe that Jesus is truly present in the Eucharist. I can't believe that all these things. Usually, it's about morality. When it comes to our struggle with faith, I mean, yes, if we think about it, it is a greater mystery, a greater challenge to put our faith in this declaration, this revelation, that God is three persons in one divine being. That takes vastly more faith than any of these commandments we're going to come up against. Like every one of these commandments, you might say, "Well, that makes sense to live like this. To not lie, to not bear false witness. Yeah, that makes sense. I can see how that would be the wrong way to live." This morality is not challenging because, like, how could a person possibly believe that? It's challenging because we say, how could a person possibly live that way? And that's why, you know, these next weeks and months, we're going to be praying, massively praying, because the high call, remember, recognize your dignity, and that now that you have been rescued by Jesus from the power of darkness, that we're all called to live as children of God. Since we're made in children of God, we're called to live a life worthy of the gospel of Christ. And not only that, we're given the grace. In paragraph 1692, it says, we're called to live this life, but we're made capable of doing so by the grace of Jesus Christ and by the gift of his Holy Spirit, which we receive through the sacraments and through prayer. So keep this in mind. We strive and we fall. Like we go for it and we fail. But here's the Lord who sustains us. He gives us his grace through the sacraments and he gives us his grace in prayer. And so we're called to live in this way as well. We're called to participate in the life of the risen Lord. Remember that here is Jesus who's gone ahead of us. He is our head. We're his members. Where he has gone, we need to follow. That is absolutely necessary. The way he lived in obedience, trusting, loving obedience with his Father, we're also called to live in that trusting, loving obedience to the Father. And so we're called to live this way of Christ. And the way of Christ is the way that leads to life. There's the contrary way that leads to destruction. And Jesus makes it very clear that there are, you know, that parable of the two ways in Matthew chapter 7. Those two ways, one leads to life, one leads to destruction.

0: And that's a reflection or even expansion of Deuteronomy chapter 30, where there's two ways before us are placed life and death, blessing and a curse. God says, choose life, therefore, that you and your descendants may have life. In the Didache, right, the teaching of the apostles, it says that there are two ways, the one of life, the other of death. But between the two, there's a great difference. And so this catechesis, I love this, paragraph 1697, highlights all these different levels of catechesis. So the first is, here's catechesis, remember, is the teaching. So catechesis of the Holy Spirit. And so the Holy Spirit is the interior master of life, right? The Holy Spirit is that gentle guest and friend who inspires, guides, corrects, and strengthens this life. So we need to grow in the Holy Spirit. So important for us. You know, Dr. Healy, I'm not sure if you've caught this, but she talked about her own experience of being baptized in the Holy Spirit. She was baptized, of course, you know, as in the name of the Father and Holy Spirit, with water, all that. But having that come alive is part of that catechesis of the Holy Spirit, the catechesis of grace. And this is so important here, because so often when we're talking about behavior, right, we're talking about how we live, sometimes we can forget that we can only live this way by God's grace. The catechesis of grace highlights here in paragraph 1697, it is by grace that we are saved. Yes, if you ever hear a non-Catholic Christian say, do you really believe that it's by grace that you're saved? The answer is 100% yes. By grace, we're saved through faith, working itself out in love. By grace, we're saved. And again, it's by grace that our works can bear fruit for eternal life. Remember, Jesus said, I'm the vine, you're the branches. Apart from me, you can do nothing. So it's only by grace that our works can bear fruit for eternal life. So it's a catechesis of the Holy Spirit, catechesis of grace, catechesis of the Beatitudes. We're going to look at the Beatitudes as we continue this section on how we live, because that's the way of Christ. It's the only way that leads to heaven. I love this. The next one is a catechesis of sin and forgiveness. Let's just go back over this one. For unless man acknowledges that he is a sinner, he cannot know the truth about himself. Cannot know the truth about himself. Here's the question I can ask myself and you can ask yourselves. Do you know the truth about yourself? See, the humble person will be willing to be honest. The humble person will be willing to tell the truth about themselves. The proud person will never tell the truth about themselves. The proud person is constantly on the defense, unwilling to look at their strengths and definitely unwilling to look at their flaws, unwilling to look at their sins. But if you're going to be a saint, if you even want to know the truth about yourself, we have to acknowledge that we're a sinner. But also, we have to acknowledge that God loves us. We have to acknowledge that God gives us mercy. I mean, think about it. I love calling this like the dual miracle every time a person goes to confession. The first miracle is that they'd be convicted by their sins, that sense of, oh, I failed. But also at the same time, the other dual conviction, the conviction of God's mercy, that God loves them. They're like, oh, I have hope. We need these two, because without the first, we would presume, well, upon God's grace, right? We'd presume that we'd going to heaven. We'd be guilty of sin of presumption. Without the second, without God's, the promise, the conviction that God is merciful, we'd be overwhelmed. We would, as it says here, without the offer of forgiveness, he would not be able to bear this truth, the truth of sin. So we need both, the catechesis of sin and of forgiveness. We're going to talk about all of that. Again, every time we talk about sin, we're also going to talk about God's grace. So catechesis of the Holy Spirit, catechesis of grace, catechesis of the Beatitudes, catechesis of sin and forgiveness, the next four, catechesis of human virtues. And the human virtues are strengths that we can develop by God's grace and by discipline that help us to live this right way. Catechesis of the Christian virtues of faith, hope, and love. So human virtues, right, of justice, prudence, temperance, and fortitude, human virtues, but also Christian virtues, faith, hope, and love. The last two, catechesis of the twofold commandment of charity that's put forth in a Decalogue, right? Love God with everything you've got. Love your neighbor as yourself. And lastly, it's an ecclesial catechesis. Why? For it is through the manifold exchanges of the spiritual goods in the communion of saints, like in the church in heaven, church on earth, church in purgatory, that Christian life can grow, develop, and be communicated. So all these catecheses that are given to us, I invite you to just strap in, to buckle in, and just say, okay, this is what's going to happen. This is what God is going to do something incredible in me. God's going to do something incredible through me. And I just, not be afraid. Remember that you belong to God. You belong to God. And he longs for you. He longs to use all that's in you as if it were his own. for the service and glory of the Father. Do not be afraid. Tomorrow we're going to talk about our vocation, life in the Spirit, and the dignity of the human person being the very basis for Catholic morality and all these things. Realize, okay, whatever God asks of me, I'll say yes. Whatever God asks of me, I say yes. Why? Because like St. Paul, for me to live is Christ. For me to live is Christ. Philippians chapter 1, verse 21. I've died. I've been crucified. Therefore, it's no longer I who live, but Christ who lives in me. So don't be afraid as we move forward. This is going to be exciting. It's going to be great. And all the way, the whole way through, I will be praying for you. Please pray for me. My name is Father Mike. I cannot wait to see you tomorrow. God bless.
1: 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And now we'd like to share audio from a video called What Not to Do After Mortal Sin with Father Mark Mary from the Ascension Presents YouTube channel.
2: I'm Father Mark Mary with Franciscan Friars of the Renewal, and this is Ascension Presents. So here's what we're going to talk about. We're going to talk about what not to do after you commit mortal sin. We've talked already before, like what you do if you commit mortal sin, if you fall into sin, namely, you get your butt to confession as soon as possible, right? You just put your eyes on the Lord and His goodness and His mercy, and you just run to it. You just run to it as soon as you can. Make a good confession, receive absolution, be renewed, be restored, and begin again. That's what we do. Boom. Okay. Here's what not to do and what a common temptation is going to be. A regular temptation after a person commits mortal sin is to repeat the sin because, well, I have to go to confession anyway, right? That's a real temptation. There's a number of factors involved in it, but part of it is just this, like, I already got to go. I already got to make this confession. Like, what's it matter if I have to confess doing it one time or four times? First of all, let's name it. That's a sin of presumption. We're presuming on God's mercy. So if we do this, when we go to confession, we want to include in our confession, the sin of presumption. I repeated this sin knowing I was going to come to confession. So that's the sin of presumption. Here's why it's particularly an ugly sin, which is why we want to address it. And then we're going to look at some of the effects of it. This is why the devil loves presumption. First of all, it gets us vulnerable, gets us already beaten up, and then he's going to invite us to repeat the sin. And now what we're doing, if we're doing it because I already have to go to confession, now we're sinning against God's mercy, right? We're taking advantage of God because of how good he is. It's like, yeah, I know, you know what? I know I'm going to go. And God is so merciful that he's going to forgive me. And he's going to restore me to life through a good confession, right? And because I know that's there and I'm going to go take advantage of that great sacrament, that great gift, the great sign of God's mercy, because of how good he is, I'm going to go ahead and sin a few more times, just offend him a few more times. And the devil is always trying to mock the Lord, and it's a great mockery against his mercy, the sin of presumption. And so I want to be strong here because it's a real temptation and real inclination that a lot of people have if they fall into mortal sin. Repeat the sin, I have to go to confession anyway. No. We don't want to add into a sin of weakness, the sin of this. You don't want to be that guy. You don't want to be the guy who takes advantage of the Lord for his goodness, you know? Okay, and then secondly is this, we have to remember the effects of sin are real. The sin of presumption, it's ugly. It's really ugly, but it's also really painful and hurtful to us. As we sin, it affects others and it affects ourselves. Now, if we repeat a given sin a number of times, right, it's going to start to form this a deeper attraction for it, inclination towards it. It's going to start to build this vice in us. And so if we repeat the sin, we go to confession. If each time you fall a whole bunch of times, your likeliness of falling again in the future is going to be exponentially increased because that habit is going to be developed, that vice is going to be developed. And so we don't want to commit the sin of a presumption. Right? If we fall into mortal sin, we go to confession right away and we don't repeat the sin because I have to go to confession anyway. Number one, because we want to reverence and respect God's mercy. But number two, like, we don't want to hurt ourselves and we don't want to be more likely to keep repeating that sin in the future. it's a real challenge. It's a real temptation. And I get that. And so this is where we just want to be strong with this. Like, if you've fallen into mortal sin, get to confession, get to the Lord's mercy as soon as possible. Don't allow the devil to get in there with this temptation, which you're going to say, like, whatever, just do it anyway. Like, just do it again. You already got a confession. And you don't want to add the sin of mockery on the Lord's mercy. And also, you don't want to hurt yourself and set yourself up for more failure or more falls in the future. It's a short video. This is a shorter one, but I think it's a super important topic to address. So thank you for watching. Thank you for praying. Remember, we are pilgrims on this earth. Somos peregrinos, poco a poco, little by little. Vamos a llegar. We're going to make it. God bless you.
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8: Hello, my name is Father Mike Schutz, and I'm the Vocation Director for the Diocese of Raleigh. 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Amen. 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We ask this through Christ our Lord. Amen. Mary, Mother of the Church, pray for us. 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
9: Here's your weather update from Catholic 540 AM. It's currently 81 degrees under partly cloudy skies. The heat index is 84 degrees. Humidity 67%. The wind is calm. The overnight forecast, clear skies with a light wind, 75 degrees. And then tomorrow, cloud-filled skies with a light breeze, with a slight chance of rain. Temperature 93. On Friday, cloudy with some rain and thunder and muggy, 85 degrees. That's the weather from Catholic 540 AM, Divine Mercy Radio.
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17: Hey everybody, welcome again to Call to Communion. We are live on this Wednesday afternoon. 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The A-team is in place, ready to roll here. Pedro Quiles, our producer, Matt Kubinski handling phone screening, Ace McKay on social media. I'm Tom Price, along with Dr. David Anders.
18: Tom, how are you today?
17: I'm well. Are you staying cool, my friend?
18: Not really.
17: It's not a bit really. Of a challenge, isn't it?
18: It's rather hot down here.
17: Yeah, it is. So we're going to lead off with an email we received from Richard in Florida. Dr. Anders, my wife, who is a practicing Catholic, continues to practice transcendental meditation. She finds it calming. What is the Church's policy regarding this? My understanding is that it's not something to be doing, and as such, is it a sin? Could it be a sin? Thank you, Richard in Florida.
18: Yeah, thanks. I really appreciate the question. So the Church actually did publish a document on the use of meditative techniques in prayer, techniques that have been drawn from non-Christian or Eastern religious traditions.
17: Okay.
18: It was published in 1989. It was called Some Aspects of Christian Meditation. And I recommend that you read it. It was authored by Cardinal Ratzinger, who later became Pope Benedict. And I'm going to sort of summarize it for you, okay? The text draws a distinction between the sort of the religious or metaphysical claims that might lie behind a particular practice and then the alleged psychological benefits that might derive from it.
17: Okay.
18: And, you know, sometimes these kinds of practices and techniques are taken out of their say, Eastern religious context and employed in a clinical or therapeutic setting, kind of devoid of doctrinal explanation. And the Church declines to address whether that's good or bad. So it just says, we're taking the psychological part off the table. We're not talking about that. Whether there are or are not legitimate clinical applications, not going there. All right. We're only interested in the question of to what extent these techniques used in a religious context may or may not interfere with a Catholic's relationship with God. And the basic takeaway is that in Catholic spirituality, one is in relationship with a person, right? That prayer is ultimately a dialogical activity.
17: Yes.
18: You know, I and thou, as Martin Buber, the Jewish philosopher, put it. It's an I-thou relationship, right? And some of these techniques, and I'm not just singling out TM, presuppose sort of a different ontology, a different metaphysical order of the universe, where the ultimate fact is not an I, not a thou, right, but an it or a thing or a nothing. And to the extent that one incorporated that view of the universe into one's Christian prayer, the document concludes would be a sort of a diminishment of the real underlying meaning of Christian prayer. So it's fairly nuanced. It doesn't say that there's never a place or a time when Christians might learn something from another religious tradition regarding meditative or contemplative techniques or something else. It doesn't foreclose that possibility, but it does identify some specific dangers and say these are the things you have to be on the lookout for. So if you want more information, go check out 1989, document from the Congregation for the Doctrine of the Faith, Some Aspects of Christian Meditation.
17: Very good, and thank you so much, Richard from Florida. Glad that you emailed us today. If you're ready now, let's go to the phones at 833-288-EWTN, kicking off today with Landon in Kansas City, watching us on YouTube. Hey, Landon, what's on your mind today?
16: Hey, guys. Thank you so much for taking my call. I was raised Oneness Pentecostal, and I'm going to be entering OCIA soon, largely in part due to the show, so I appreciate your all's work so much. And being raised in the Oneness perspective, I'm still figuring out the Trinity, and I'm wondering how, when praying within the context of the Trinity, when and how I'm supposed to reference or call out to the different person, the Trinity.
18: Yeah, thanks. I really appreciate the question. So the short answer to the question is whenever and however you want to, right? I mean, Christ teaches us to pray to God the Father. That's the Lord's Prayer, our Father who art in heaven.
17: Right.
18: There is plenty in the Gospels of people petitioning Christ, right? Asking Jesus Christ, the person of Christ, for favors, for mercy, for positive regard. The Scriptures and Catholic tradition invoke the Holy Spirit. Come, Holy Spirit, fill the hearts of your faithful. And so all of these forms of address are appropriate, okay? Now, the mystery of the Trinity is that we are not tritheists. We do not believe that there are three gods. And unlike Oneness Pentecostals, we don't think that Father, Son, and Holy Spirit are just names that apply to one singular concrete entity, right? So we don't have that view. This is sometimes called modalism. You know, God is not, he's not like water, steam, and ice, you know, three different modes of the one substance. No, it's not like that. That there is a distinction of persons in the Godhead, but what makes God unique and different from humans is that with a human being, you have a singular substance, one person, who also has one concrete nature. All right, so I'm looking at Tom Price now. There's one thing there, there's one human being there, and there's one person there, Tom Price. With God, you have the one thing. You have the Godhead. It is a single entity. You know, there is one God. But you got three who's, Father, Son, and Spirit. And the only distinction between them is the distinction of relation. Paternity to filiation, filiation to paternity, spiration. That's the only distinction.
17: Sure.
18: In every other way you can conceive of them, they have one essence, one nature, one Godhead. And so it is perfectly legitimate to think about the Trinity as a unity and address it as such. O Holy Trinity. Or just God, or Father, Son, and Spirit.
17: There you go. Landon, thanks so much for your call and for your kind words about the show. Hey, lines are open for you as well. 833-288-EWTN. 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
20: 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The result is something worse than chaos. It's the loss of all the categories of respect and justice. G.K. Chesterton says that when the exception has become the rule, that is the worst of all possible tyrannies. When the cardinal, formerly known as Ratzinger, gave his final homily before the papal conclave, he said, "We are living under the tyranny of relativism." What is relativism? It's when there are no rules, only exceptions. 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
0: Welcome to Catholic Blitz, and in the hot seat today is Father Kenneth Briganti. Your question is, what is purgatory in 1 minute?
1: You know, this question comes up a lot in November because we celebrate the commemoration of All Souls. After we die, sometimes not all our earthly attachments or our penances that we've done in life have been completed. So purgatory is a state. It ends with the end of the world. There's no time in there that we go, sort of like to purify, to cleanse. It's a time to get ready to enter into heaven. But if you enter purgatory, you're eventually going to be going into heaven. It's a sure deal there. Purgatory can also be done here on earth for those people who unite their sufferings and sacrifices and their tragedies and with the Lord on the cross, and they're in that mind and state of offering. Like the flower did that.
0: All right, you did it. Come back again for more Catholic Blitz.
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17: It's called the Communion here on EWTN. We are live on this Wednesday afternoon. 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What is this? This is a brand new book from EWTN Publishing, The Examination of Conscience of Moral Theology by Father Wojciech Giertych, drawing on St. Thomas Aquinas, St. John Paul the Great, St. Therese of Lisieux, the Second Vatican Council, and the Catechism of the Catholic Church. Father Giertych maps the rich relationship between philosophical ethics, theological ethics, and moral theology. He guides you through penetrating questions that get to the core of the subject, including, is it our responsibility to learn more in the direction of justice or mercy? And what about this one? Does Christian morality primarily concern sexual ethics or human liberty in general? This is a winner of a book, The Examination of Conscience of Moral Theology by Father Wojciech Giertych. 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You can do check that out. 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And you can just put in examination of conscience of moral theology. Might be kind of tough to put in Father Wojciech Giertych if you're not accustomed to that. Anyway, it is EWTNRC.com. We'll get back to the phones in just a second here. This is a text just came in from Mitch in Billings, Montana. Mitch says, I'm curious if there is a way to better enlighten myself in the sense that when I pray to God, I can't help but imagine God the Son or Jesus. Is there a way to better focus in on God the Father?
18: Sure, yeah, I really appreciate the question. So, yes, you understand it's perfectly fine to be thinking about God the Son. I mean, we come to the Father through the humanity of Christ, so that's a very, very, very legitimate thing for a Catholic to do.
17: Sure.
18: But I like to think of myself in communion with Christ as a member of Christ's body, sharing in Christ's filial relationship with the Father. So I think if you think about the scenes of the Gospels where Christ is praying to his Father, well, we're in him praying to the Father.
17: Yeah.
18: Right? So you just place yourself with Christ in those prayers to the Father. You share in the Son's relationship to the Father.
17: Okay. Appreciate that, Mitch. Thanks for checking us out in Billings, Montana. Here's an email that came in from Pete who says, Dr. Anders, I've been unable to find a trustworthy single source to obtain a list of church-approved Marian apparitions, such as dates, countries, messages, etc., preferably sorted and approved by both the Vatican and or local bishops. Any suggestions would be sincerely appreciated. Thanks from Pete. What do you got?
18: The Ascension Press has a book called The Ultimate Guide to Marian Apparitions. How about that?
17: That's on the money.
18: Let's try that one.
17: Yeah. Well, there you go. Call to Communion here on EWTN. 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Question now from Kim Orff in Arizona. What does the devil gain when seeking to ruin souls? What does the devil gain in that?
18: Self-aggrandizement.
17: Ah.
18: Right. I mean, you know that there are malicious people in the world.
17: Oh, yeah.
18: Who enjoy feeling powerful and willingly destroy others merely to experience the exercise of having their will done upon someone else. I have a son who's an MMA fighter. He's kind of sort of on, probably on his way to retirement now, but he's been an MMA fighter and he still does competitive jiu-jitsu, and he basically doesn't lose at jiu-jitsu.
17: It's a young man's game.
18: Yeah. Well, actually, that's the thing. MMA is a young man's game. Jiu-jitsu you can do for a while.
17: Really?
18: Yeah.
17: Okay.
18: You can do, and he's a good guy, and he, you know, he's a fine, upstanding individual, but he tells me frequently, you just don't know how good it is to just take some other guy and completely crush him and submit him to your will where he can't move and he has to beg you for mercy. It's a good day when you can do that. You know, that's how he views his martial arts, you know. And he does that without malice, of course. He does that without malice. But that malicious sense of, you know, I'm going to have my will done upon you in spite of you to your own destruction. Ha ha. And that's how I get my jollies. I think ultimately that's Satan's motive, and hatred of God, because he wants to destroy what God loves.
17: Sad. Isn't it? It's sad.
18: Yeah, it is sad.
17: Yeah. Thanks so much for that question. Here's one now from Timothy in Louisville. On a recent episode, you made the point that just because the New Testament does not explicitly say men or women should receive the Eucharist, while we still understand Jesus did not want the Eucharist to be only for men, but also to include women. So is there a thought within the Catholic Church that extends that to the ordination of priests? We know that the Bible does not explicitly say women can be ordained too, but doesn't reason or prudence inform today's Catholics that just because it does not spell it out word for word in Scripture, we can use the same logic as the Eucharist being intended for both genders? Thanks for your insight, Timothy.
18: Yeah, I really appreciate the question. So I think you may have misunderstood the purpose of my comment. I raise that objection when people want to refute the idea that tradition has anything to say about Christian faith, that you should just go from the Bible alone. And I make the point that I usually have lots of arguments against sola scriptura, but one of them is that usually the people making that objection, the people who are advancing sola scriptura, the Bible alone, unwittingly acknowledge sacred tradition all the time. Like, it's impossible to do Christianity without at least implicitly acknowledging the authority of sacred tradition, not least of which would be your appeal to the Bible. Like, it's a very traditional thing to do, to appeal to the Bible. The Bible doesn't tell you to appeal to the Bible. There's nothing in sacred scripture that says appeal to the Bible. Go read the texts of the Old Testament. Like, everyone, not one of them presents itself as scripture, as an inspired text to sort of be a doctrinal basis of a gathered community. Not one, right? And nothing in the New Testament points to itself in that way. So even to have the concept of a canon, here's a list of authoritative books, requires you to get outside the canon. You have to get outside the Bible to have that. You've got to have the concept, this is our authoritative book handed to you by tradition. That's why every Protestant kid believes the Bible. I mean, I grew up believing the Bible. Why? Because my parents said, here's the Word of God. Not because the text said it. My parents said it. My pastor said it. My tradition said it. Right? That's just how you come to know the text. And Protestantism and sola scriptura churches are filled with this kind of thing. And one of the illustrations that I've given is every Protestant church I know that has communion administers it to women. The Bible doesn't say to do that. How do they know to do that? Well, tradition. All right?
17: Sure, sure.
18: Now, how do we know that Christ reserved ordination to men only? Tradition. So the point of my argument wasn't that I'm making an inference from the Bible. The point of the argument was, I'm not making an inference from the Bible. I'm deriving my knowledge of the right thing to do not from Scripture, but from sacred tradition.
17: Yes, indeed. And Timothy in Louisville, thank you so much for your email. By the way, if you'd like to send us an email for a future show, we'd love to get it, hopefully get to it on the radio. And that address is ctc@ewtn.com, ctc@ewtn.com. Calls are coming in right now. 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
18: Tom, we got an awesome text message here. Can we do this text message?
17: I'm ready.
18: The next one up?
17: Yep. Dr. Andrew, this is from an anonymous person. Dr. Andrews, does the Catholic Church need to be saved by Jesus from itself?
18: Yes! Yes, yes, yes, yes, yes, yes, yes, yes, and twice on Sundays. Yes! Absolutely! My favorite question of the day. The church absolutely has to be saved from itself by Christ. Without Christ, we are the biggest bunch of nincompoops you have ever seen on the planet, right? We are a worthless bunch of idiots without Jesus. Yes, the human aspect of the church is a mess. Is a mess. I'll say it again. It's a mess. I had a canon lawyer tell me one time, you need to be a special sort of person to be a canon lawyer. And I thought, oh, maybe you have to be logical. You have to, no, she's, no, no, no, no, no. You have to be the sort of person who isn't afraid to look under Peter's rock.
17: Ooh.
18: And I thought, yeah, because they spend their life mucking around in the nastiest part of the Catholic universe. They see the worst stuff, right?
17: Sure.
18: Yeah, absolutely. The church has to be saved from itself by Christ.
17: There you go.
18: Great question.
17: Well, thanks so much for it. Here's the text that also just came in. Dr. Anders, did you consider orthodoxy when you were converting to Catholicism?
18: Yeah, briefly, a little bit. Here's why I didn't become Orthodox. So I had one just very sort of practical, not terribly theoretical reason. I live in the West. I live in the West. And the Latin Church is my patrimony. So I grew up Protestant. You know, Orthodox people will often criticize Protestantism for being too Catholic. It's a common trope among Orthodoxy that Protestants won't really understand the faith until they get rid of their Catholicism, right? And our Protestants, of course, bristle at that. We're not Catholics. And they're like, you got a lot more Catholic in you than you think you do. That's the Orthodox view of Protestantism. And what the Orthodox view is a kind of a dig, sort of an insult, I embrace, right? Like my Protestantism, I came to Catholicism by studying the roots of the Protestant tradition and learning how Catholic my Protestant forefathers were. I mean, I did my doctoral dissertation on Calvin, and after I wrote it, one of the things I realized is that the Presbyterian church that I grew up in would never have allowed Calvin to preach. They quoted him all the time, but when I actually learned what he was about, he was as different from modern evangelicalism as he was from ancient Catholicism, right? I mean, he was a much closer to the Catholic tradition. And so I even as a Protestant, I felt this profound attachment to the Occidental world, to the Western tradition, to the great writers and art and culture and values of the Western world. I think the West has done some bad things, but I think it's just made tremendous gifts to human history as well. And I'm not ashamed of that. And I'm becoming Catholic. It's like connected to me, to my family tree in a way, you know, and that's my perspective as a Westerner, to be sure.
17: Yeah.
18: But it wasn't insignificant. And I thought, you know, given a kind of sort of loose Orthodox ecclesiology, loose. I mean, there are Orthodox who would obviously disagree with this. I felt like even if the Orthodox were right, well, the patriarch of the West is the Pope and he's my patriarch, right? You know,
17: yeah.
18: If there's five patriarchates and I'm just going to go with the guy who's my guy and he's the Pope of Rome. And so there I am, you know. So that was a kind of a non-theoretical, not very polemical reason to be Catholic. And I lived in a world where there were just a lot more Catholic churches than there were Orthodox parishes around, you know. That was one. No, then I had some more theoretical reasons that were more profound. Orthodoxy takes the position that the true church is the church that affirms the ecumenical councils. That's really the kind of deciding factor. But the difficulty you run into is that there are divergent lists of ecumenical councils. And there are divergent bodies of orthodoxy all claiming the mantle of antiquity and disagreeing with one another. And you ask a Byzantine Orthodox or a Chalcedonian Orthodox, well, you know, are you the real church? Oh, yeah, we've got the councils. Well, how do you know which ones are the real councils? Well, they're the ones that are affirmed by the true church. It's a little bit circular.
17: Oh, yeah.
18: But if you ask a non-Chalcedonian Orthodox, he'll say the same thing. If you ask the Assyrian Church of the East, they'll say the same thing, right? So you can't really get out of that circle without getting out of that circle, right? And the Pope is out of that circle, right? There's another basis, a basis for an objective agreement on the fundamentals of Christian dogma. I also kind of think that Jesus said what he meant and meant what he said when he said, "Thou art Peter, and on this rock I'll build my church." I kind of think he meant that, and I kind of think he said that, right? And the church's unity isn't just a sacramental communion or a kind of moral unity. I mean, it's a visible unity that can ask for unanimity in matters of faith, right? St. Paul said, I insist that you agree on everything, right? And you have to have some objective basis to do that. So I thought there was a historical case to be made. I thought there was a logical case to be made. And as I mentioned, I thought there was a practical case. Now, if someone is really attracted to the patrimony of Orthodoxy, which I am, I mean, I appreciate it a lot.
17: Yeah, yeah.
18: And I mean, I'm happy that the Eastern Fathers are my fathers too. The Orthodox don't have a claim on Maximus the Confessor or the Cappadocians. They're just as much my Catholic doctors as they are theirs. If at the end of the day, if you really want to, you can become Eastern Rite Catholic. Have sure. your cake and eat it too.
17: There you go. Thanks so much for your text. Let's go now to Adrian, who's listening in San Jose, California, via YouTube. Adrian, what's on your mind today?
3: Hi, how you guys doing?
18: Hey there.
3: Thanks for everything. This question actually plays into what you were just speaking about. So I'm going to try to compile these as best I can. So God pretty much wanted, he said he wants one church, one God, one body. With the Orthodoxy, even the Carmelites, the Thomasins, all the different, churches that are in communion with the Catholic Church, and then you got something like 23 non-Latin churches that are still in communion. What's the difference between our own divisions within our own church, let alone the 40,000 other Protestant divisions and you know, grandpa's church down the street and everything else? Can you help me break them down? And what is that?
18: Yeah, sure, you know, sure. Well, I'm not going to go through all the sui juris churches point by point and compare spiritualities.
17: I think we need to do all 40,000.
18: Yeah,
17: David.
18: I couldn't do that. But
17: no?
18: I can address your question. But unfortunately, here comes a division I can't get away from, and that's the division between the first and second half of this show. So hold this thought. We'll come back to it after the break.
17: Adrian, sit tight. We'll continue with this. We'll also get to, hopefully, your phone call, 833-288-EWTN. 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
5: 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Amen. O Mary, my Mother, I place myself under your loving care. Take my fears, my worries, and my hopes, and present them to your Son. 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Remain with me always, and lead me ever closer to Jesus. Amen. 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
17: 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It's Call to Communion with Dr. David Anders here on EWTN. Before the break, we were teeing it up with Adrian in San Jose, California, who wants to know about the differences between spiritualities and denominations or orthodoxy. And can you explain the difference between the various churches and how that is not division?
18: Yeah, so he was particularly interested in the sui juris churches of the Catholic Communion. These are the non-Latin Catholic churches that are in communion with Rome. And
17: okay.
18: Given that they all have different liturgies and different internal governance, how is that not division? Well, that's not the kind of union that the Catholic Church is insisting on for Catholic unity.
17: Okay.
18: Right? So let's compare that to, say, Orthodoxy, where one of the defining governmental ideas is autocephaly. Autocephaly is the idea that you have an independent regional church, like the Greek church or something, that elects its own primates without external oversight and is entirely autonomous to itself and doesn't answer to anybody else. And the sui juris churches of the Catholic Communion aren't like that. They're autonomous in that they're self-governing in their own internal affairs and liturgies. But they are in subjection ultimately to the jurisdiction of the Pope. So they're not totally independent.
17: Right.
18: In that way. Right. And the fact that you have a seat of Catholic unity enables you to know authoritatively what is dogma and what is opinion. Once you get out underneath that papal umbrella, what happens is you have all kinds of churches will advance a point of doctrine and say, this is essential and it's worth splitting over. And it may or may not be, right? But you can have differences of opinion about whether or not, I mean, you know, I'm not an expert in Orthodoxy by any stretch of the imagination. But, I mean, my understanding is that even within something like Russian Orthodoxy, You have competing versions of Russian Orthodoxy.
17: Really?
18: Right. You have the Russian Orthodox Church outside of Russia. You have the Patriarch of Moscow. You have all these sort of divisions within. And because of our Catholic unity, we can know when these things matter and when they don't. Right? And unanimity doesn't mean that we have to have every opinion in common. It means we have to have in common those things the Church says are essential. And we have a way of identifying those things that are essential. So Catholic unity enables us to genuinely shake hands with people that are different from us and share communion with them, knowing when the differences matter and when they don't.
17: Adrian, is that helpful for you?
3: Yeah, that definitely helps. I guess I just feel like the division, I don't know, like within our own church, let alone the rest of the Protestants and all that other stuff. I just don't know how that's still one, unless you're just talking about underneath the Pope sort of thing.
18: Okay, well let's distinguish types of divisions. Okay, so let's say that Tom Price and I go to the same parish. We don't actually go to the same parish. Okay. And Tom is a lector at his parish, and he's a very, very, very good lector. I mean, a lifetime radio man, you know. And, I mean, he has got this lecturing thing down pat. I don't. Imagine if I go to Tom's parish and I muscle in and I go, Tom, you don't know what you're doing. Let the real expert take over. I'm pushing you out of the way, bud. I'm lector now. And somehow or another, I managed to bamboozle the pastor, and Tom and I get into some sort of power struggle over who gets to be the rector at his parish. I mean, the lector at his parish, right? Well, that would be silly, but weirder things have happened in parish life. Now, this is a division. It's not about Christian doctrine. It's motivated by pride and egotism, right? And it's horrible. It's reprehensible. It's the kind of thing that somebody had to be rebuked for, and somebody had to go to penance about and repent over, right? You know, that's silly. But those kind of divisions happen within Catholicism all the time, and they're basically just a function of human sin, okay? And that is a division that actually matters because it has real moral import about a person's character. Now, let's say that, Tom is a member of Curcio. That's a part of your spirituality, right?
17: Yep.
18: You know, you've been going to Curcio groups for a long time. I don't go to Curcio, largely because they didn't have a Curcio reunion when I joined the church, and I've just never gotten engaged, right? So Tom and I have complementary spiritualities. One of us is much more likely to be reading St. Thomas at 4 a.m. And one of us is going to be more likely to be sitting in our Crecia group, right? We have complementary spiritualities that are not the same. They don't involve any division, right? They're just differences of personality and temperament aimed at the same goal, which is the truth and charity. And so I don't deny that there are divisions in the church that matter, right, that are the function of human egotism and sin and pride. But those aren't the things that divide sui juris church from sui juris church, right? Those are the things that divide individuals. They're not the things that that divide communions, right? Now, if one of those sui juris churches just pokes his head up and says, you know what, we're through with the Pope, we're breaking fellowship with the Catholic Church, and we're going back to autocephaly, well, then that would suddenly become material. But that's not going to happen.
17: And I'm glad of it. Adrian, thanks so much for your phone call. We do appreciate that, checking in from San Jose. Call to Communion here on EWTN. 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They've been on the air now for 7 years. 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Here is Jim in Portland, Oregon, listening on the great Modern Day Radio. Hey, Jim, what's on your mind today?
6: Praying without ceasing, was the character Tevye in Fiddler on the Roof, when he had a pretty much an ongoing conversation with God, was he doing that? Would that qualify?
18: Yeah, I really appreciate the question. So that's a good question. Is flapping my mouth in a conversational style, you know, where I'm verbally addressing God, does that satisfy Christ's admonition that we should pray without ceasing, or St. Paul's admonition we should pray without ceasing? I think not. Now, I'm not saying that Tevye was or wasn't praying, but I think that the kind of prayer that a Catholic is aiming at is something different than that. Christ also admonishes us not to think we'll be heard because of our many words, right? I grew up in a church that really wanted to cultivate a sense of personal intimacy with God. But what personal intimacy meant in that context was the kind of intimacy you have with your BFF. You know, you can call your BFF and talk about your day, or, you know, share your petty problems, or ask about the weather, or how do you like my new wallpaper? And you might ask for trivialities like, you know, God, help me find a parking spot. And I'm not making that up about the parking spot. I've seen that.
17: Oh, yeah.
18: And that like by sort of carrying out a constant verbal dialogue with God, you can help cultivate the sense that God is really at your elbow, that he's ready at hand and really does care about you and your needs. And there's a lot of literature that is meant to inculcate that kind of sense. This is a very popular Christian book that came out several years ago. I won't name it because I don't want people to run out and read it, but it purports to be words of encouragement that a Protestant writer allegedly received in prayer from Jesus. And so it's written in first person, Jesus talking. And to me, it just reads like kind of like sort of like down market evangelical palp. You know, it's just this kind of nonstop sort of drone of all this kind of feel good, affirmative, you know, I love you and I'm your best friend kind of stuff. Is that really the kind of intimacy we want to have with God? I don't think so. Christ tells us that the intimacy we wish to have with him is the intimacy of sharing in his suffering, which includes his own sense of alienation from God. My God, why hast thou forsaken me? And that the experience of thinking and feeling that God is absent may in fact be the means of making God more present to you, because it effectively shapes your character, making you more humble and compassionate and less self-assured. And so you are closer to God in the way that clay is made like a mold. You bring mold to bear and you can shape and form the clay into the shape of the mold. That's an intimate relationship, but it's not one that has taken place through some sort of touchy-feely interpersonal dialogue. Right, it's a transformation of one's character, And that can happen wordlessly. It can happen with very simple prayer. The Desert Fathers used to just pray, God, come to my aid. It can happen with formulaic prayer, like the Lord's Prayer. It can happen with groans too deep for words, as St. Paul puts it. And it can happen without any effect.

0: Father Matthew is celebrating a birthday today.
1: All right.
0: What a good man.
1: Happy birthday, Father.
0: We're very blessed to have him here on campus. text question that just came in. What is the difference between praise, prayer, and worship?
1: Yeah, thanks. Okay, well, you know, in Catholic theology, I don't know that you'll find some sort of dogmatic definition that says, here are the unique ways of using these words. And honestly, you know, I can say what I can say. You would do just as well looking it up in a dictionary, to be honest with you, because this is just a question about the meaning of English words. It's not a question about Catholic doctrine or practice. I'll shoot from the hip here.
0: All right.
1: Praise is when you extol or exclaim someone's greatness. So that could be with respect to God, to be sure. Mm-hmm. God, you are great. And there's a lot of that in sacred scripture and tradition.
0: Okay.
1: Praying simply means invoking another person, another agent, for divine or human favors. I pray the court to grant me relief. I pray thee, God, to show me mercy. Worship is to perform a particular act of reverence towards God or some person. In the Anglican marriage liturgy, the spouses say, with my body I thee worship, meaning I will reverence you with my body, right? In the traditional act of worship in a religious context is the offering of sacrifice. And as Catholics, that is our presentation of the body and blood, soul, and divinity of Jesus to God in reparation for our sins and those of the whole world, and our own bodies along with him.
0: Thank you for your definition there, David, and thank you for your text. Here's another text that just came in. I'd like to piggyback on your show earlier this week regarding, do Catholics believe other religions can get you to heaven? Your response was yes, if they follow their conscience. Well, where does that leave Jehovah's Witnesses? To my knowledge, they don't believe Jesus is the Son of God. Does the Bible state you get to God, our Father, through me, Jesus?
1: Yeah, thanks. So let me qualify the way you framed the question. I didn't exactly say that other religions will get you to heaven. I didn't put it that way. What I said was people who belong to other religions can get to heaven. It's not the same thing.
0: Right,
1: not the same thing. And another religious tradition can pose a significant impediment to someone getting to heaven. So let me give you an example, and I'm not going to pick on the JWs. I'll pick on somebody who's not around to fight back.
0: Okay.
1: I'm going to pick on the Aztecs, okay? Because the Aztecs had a particularly bloody religion. It's a matter of historical record. They were a conquering race, an empire, and one of their motives for conquest was they wanted to take slaves from neighboring tribes, some of whom would be put in servitude, but many of whom would be offered in sacrifice to the Aztec sun god. And you know the story. They would take them to the top of their temple steps and rip open their hearts and throw their bodies down the steps, and they'd hold the beating heart aloft to be gazed upon by the sun god, who was placated by this. And then the bodies of the dead would be consumed. They'd be cannibalized. Their skins would be made into you know, fabrics and clothings and lamps and whatnot. They would, I mean, they treated these human beings like you know, chattel and like cattle, right? Now, that's a religion. It's an historical religion on planet Earth. I think that'd be a pretty serious impediment to getting to heaven in union with the God of love, right? I think somebody who was a sincere practitioner of human sacrifice like that, and slavery and conquest, I think that religion would really, really make it hard for that person to get to heaven. Really hard. And so it's possible, as it were, to kind of rank order world religions in their proximity to Christian values and ideas. The closer they are to the heart of Catholic truth, the less of an impediment that historical religion would pose to a person's salvation. And the way the Church puts it is to say that the means of truth and sanctification, the elements of truth and sanctification, are distributed throughout the world, but not evenly, but widely enough that there's some truth out there and grace sufficient for everyone to be saved. That doesn't mean that it's equally easy for everyone to be saved.
0: Thanks so much for that. It is called a communion here on EWTN. Here's a text that came in from John in Boise, Idaho. Dr. Anders, I have never understood the Catholic practice

0: of blessing physical objects and substances, such as rosaries, salt, oil, etc. How is this practice not superstitious, given that physical objects and substances cannot contain or confer anything spiritual?
1: Okay, it absolutely can be superstitious. Absolutely, it can be superstitious. But let me pause on that and suggest to you that absolutely every form of spirituality or practice known to mankind can also be superstitious, right? One can even receive the sacraments of the Catholic Church in a superstitious manner. The Catechism says that. Paragraph 2111 says that if we receive the sacraments of the Church without the proper disposition, treating them as if they were magic, then we receive them superstitiously. So if the Eucharist can be taken superstitiously, everything can be taken superstitiously, whether it's Christian or not. So the trick is not to take it superstitiously. How then should we understand the practice of blessing? So think of it this way. Blessing an object is a way let me make an analogy. The sign of the cross.
0: Yeah.
1: Is prayer via sign language.
0: Love that.
1: Right? Think about blessing an object as kind of like taking the intent of prayer and the intercession of the Church and storing it in a concrete location so that when I make use of that blessed object, I call to mind the intercession of the Church that went into it, right? And the consciousness that I'm part of the body of Christ, I'm connected to Jesus in my own faith, but also through the priesthood, because it's through the priesthood that this priestly blessing has been conferred on this object, and that the priests operate with Christ's commission, and he says, whatever you bind on earth is bound in heaven. And essentially what the priest has done is, instead of saying, you know, dear God, please bless Anders, he's saying, please bless Anders on the occasion of the use of this object.
0: Ah,
1: right?
0: Okay.
1: And so, you know, if I pray with a blessed rosary, for example, I have the blessing of the prayer, but I'm also conscious that I'm now, through this blessed object, in connection with the entire Church and with the whole structure of apostolic succession. And so it adds an element of depth to my experience that's edifying. Now, if I treat it like a talisman and think that, you know, I can pick it up and, you know, wave it over the Wall Street Journal and pick winning stocks or something, that'd be very superstitious. So don't do that.
0: It's quite an image. which ETF am I going to go for here? Yikes.
1: Exactly.
0: We don't want to do that. John in Boise, thank you so much for your text. Got this one from an anonymous person. Is Mary of Bethany the same person as Saint Mary Magdalene?
1: Probably not.
0: Oh, okay.
1: Probably not. So the, you know, the whole, like, who are all the Marys thing is kind of confusing. There are just tons of Marys running around in Scripture. You know, there are historical identifications that developed in Western Catholic history. This one is, you know, that person in the Gospels. This was that. Whether those are accurate or not, who knows? But probably not. Mary Bethany is probably not Mary Magdalene.
0: Very good. Thanks so much for your text. Here's an email that we received from Stan in New Jersey, and it really touches my heart. Dr. Anders, how can I trust more and find joy? I go to Mass, Eucharistic adoration and confession. I still don't think I deserve heaven. I am a sinner and have made many mistakes. I've always come back to the Church. Thank you for your show. I appreciate it very much. Stan in New Jersey.
1: Yeah, thanks. So have fewer expectations on yourself and of God, and focus in on doing the next right thing. Focus in on doing the next right thing. Probably in your life, you know the next right thing.
0: Yeah.
1: You know what you shouldn't be doing. Maybe you're doing something you shouldn't. You probably know what that is. If you don't know the next right thing to do, that's not a bad place either, because you're not morally responsible for what you can't know. And so maybe the next right thing is to take counsel about the next right thing, you know, from a couple of serious people who know what they're talking about, and just do the next right thing. Christ says that whoever eats his flesh and drinks his blood has life. So if you're doing the next right thing and staying in communion with Christ through the Church, then you trust that he said what he meant and meant what he said, right? And don't worry so much about you know, the last judgment, because God will take care of that. You just worry about the next right thing.
0: Stan, thanks so much for your email. Here's one from William, who says, good afternoon. I'm listening to you on the JP2 radio app. Love your show and your team. What about people who use mental health issues as an excuse to not get well, not strive, but just sort of float around? I have family members who do exactly that, and they've been doing it for decades, but we enable, much to our friends' dismay. I pray to God for forgiveness and strength, because we cannot look into other people's hearts, only their behavior, yet feel anguish and despair. What is your opinion on people who obfuscate mental illness with spiritual slovenliness? By the way, I myself had struggled decades ago with suicide and self-harm, but I woke up to the greater love of Jesus and the Lord our God. On a brighter note, I'm not yet a Catholic, but I am going to OCIA in September, thanks to you and others on EWTN. Thanks for everything you and Tom and your team are doing. Sincerely, William.
1: Okay, so mental illness is not a univocal category, right? There's all different kinds of mental illness that vary in severity. When you talk about severe mental illness, schizophrenia, schizoaffective disorder, serious bipolar with psychotic manic episodes, and very, very, very severe, you know, depression that can border on psychotic. When you talk about these kinds of mental illnesses, the sort of things that people get hospitalized for and have to take powerful antipsychotic drugs, I think moral responsibility is just out the window a lot of times, right? I mean, there may have been moral responsibility there back in the day, and maybe they've embedded a cantankerous personality that, you know, maybe could have been redeemed at an earlier time. But, you know, if you've ever dealt with this, you know, you're not dealing with a rational moral agent.
0: No.
1: You know, and so you just have pity. You just have pity, okay? And you try to help the person. You show them mercy, right? There are some mental illnesses that have a comorbid condition called anosognosia, which is the inability to know that you are sick. And most schizophrenics have this, not all of them. Most schizophrenics suffer from anosognosia. They don't know that they're schizophrenic. Everybody else in the world is crazy, not them. Right? That adds a whole another layer of complication to, you know, how can you have a rational conversation with someone who is literally neurologically incapable of understanding that they have a problem. Right? Neurologically incapable of understanding that they have a problem. And then you can have sort of more garden variety neurotics, if you will, who just have, say, you know, low grade depression or anxiety or obsessive compulsive disorder. Those things can also be quite crippling, even if they don't rise to the level of psychosis. They can be quite crippling. And you know, I've known people that suffer from all these conditions, and they can become quite intransigent and resistant to treatment. And very hard to cure, and they create enormous suffering in people's lives. And I wouldn't boast to be able to draw the line where moral responsibility lies in such cases as well. Can a person justify the sin of sloth by claiming mental illness? I'm sure they could. And of course, that would be wrong.
0: Yeah.
1: But, you know, I mean, that's between them and God.
0: That's where we have to leave it. We do thank you for that question, and we thank you, Dr. David Anders, for another great show.
1: Thank you, Tom.
0: Appreciate everybody tuning in today. Coming up next on most of these EWTN stations, Open Line Wednesday with your host, Father Mitch Pacwa. That'll be at 3 p.m. Eastern, again, on most of these EWTN stations. No matter how you're listening, we are here for you. On behalf of our super team here, I'm Tom Price along with Dr. David Anders. Thanks so much for joining us today. See you tomorrow on the Thursday edition of Call to Communion with David Anders and myself. Until then, have a great day and God bless.

0: All this month, we'll continue our devotion to the Immaculate Heart of Mary. Plus, we're celebrating the memorial of the Queenship of the Blessed Virgin Mary and the Feast of St. Rose of Lima. And, of course, you'll hear Catholic Radio's premier shows featuring EWTN Open Line, Catholic Answers Live, and EWTN News Nightly. 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
7: Well, the book, I guess, was based on a scripture from St. Paul that said he had learned to be content in all circumstances. And he said that when he was in chains in prison. I guess the idea behind the book is that we need to discover that God has already provided what we need to be content. It's just that we're so blinded to it from so many things. So we need to cut away a lot of things so that by his grace we can choose to be grateful to what he's already given us.
6: Very good. Marcus Grodi, his book, Learning Contentment, Finding Peace Right Where You Are. This has been a Bookmark Brief. Thanks for stopping by. We'll see you next time.
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9: This is a digital moment with Sandra McDevitt. Did you know an image of the Blessed Mother was painted on a linen napkin by a famous artist? The great artist Barillo had just finished painting for the Capuchins. Dinner was over and Mirella was about to leave. One of the brothers, a cook, admired the artist's work and asked for a small memento. Although he wanted to comply, Mirella explained he'd used all his canvas. Undeterred, the cook took Mirella's napkin and asked him to paint a few strokes. No longer just a napkin, the artist created a work of art, Mother and Child. The painting is gold as if the sun is shining on it. Now known.
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13: 76
12: degrees.
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0: Well, a good day to you wherever in this beautiful world you happen to be. It's time for your show to get underway here on EWTN Radio. It's Take Two with Jerry and Debbie. And yes, we're usually here, but you are the key person always every day on the show. We say that each and every episode, but we really do mean it. It requires your participation to make this show what it is. I am Jerry Usher coming to you from Pope St. John the 23rd National Seminary in Weston, Massachusetts, just outside of Boston. And Debbie is in probably warm.
1: You mean hot.
0: Hot. Yeah. Arizona. How are you
1: hot
0: doing?
1: And very hot.
0: Yeah.
1: Yes.
0: What's the temperature there today?
1: 111.
0: Oh,
1: it'll be 111. Yeah. Yeah. It's a little cooler. We may need a little sweater or something before we hit the 111.
0: Yeah. Well,
1: but you remember those days in Southern California, Jerry?
0: Oh, yeah. When I lived out in the Coachella Valley. Yeah.
1: Yeah.
0: 110, 115 was common.
1: Right, we used to compare notes on what is it today, Jerry? And you'd beat me by like a couple degrees. But I'll tell you what, Jerry, what's interesting is I would hold up the prayer book for everyone on social media, and Jerry and I are waving to all you guys, but it's very thick. And that means we have a lot of prayers, in the prayer book. But we're going to add more prayers today. Okay, this is our God, I need you now. Urgent prayer request show. We dedicate 2 episodes a month to prayer. Okay? We believe in the power of prayer. Jerry and I have seen miracles with the emails that you send in to us, sharing what has happened. We take this seriously. You don't have to be Catholic to call in, but we would like to enter you into the prayer book if you feel, you know, comfortable. And if you'd like to possibly give us first names, we like to pray specifically, but God knows who all the players are. Okay? But we need to hear from you. So there goes the phone lines, Jerry. 833-288-EWTN. That's 833-288-3986.
0: Yeah, surely you've got something you would like the whole world to pray for with you. And the phone lines are wide open right now. It's kind of like having an on-air global prayer meeting here on Take Two. Grab a phone line while it's available right now, because we usually try to get in, you know, 15, 18, 20 prayer calls on this show each and every month and our other prayer show as well. So we want to make sure if you have something you need God for right now, God, I need you now, an urgent prayer request, please don't wait any longer. 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Call that number, 833-288-EWTN. You can text the same number as well, 833-288-3986. But we do want to pray with you and for you for whatever is burdening your heart right now. And Debbie, we always take praise reports from past prayer intentions too.
1: Absolutely. We love the praise reports because we want to thank God, and it builds trust in God. So again, you don't have to be Catholic to call in. Matt's going to be very busy today on this urgent prayer request show, Jerry. It's very good. We love that you believe in the power of prayer as well. Come on, we got to build confidence in God, you guys. And this episode can do that because a lot of people are driving. They're listening to us. They're praying along with us as they're driving. It is a beautiful movement of the body of Christ. Please take part in it. Here is the number. We're going to get to Lisa in just a moment, Jerry, but let me give the number a couple times because also our Take Two family, you guys can call in and get on air with us, or for convenience, you can text to the same number. Okay. And we will read it. We'll try to get it in during the episode. Be assured that Jerry and I read all the texts and I'm putting them in the prayer book. So here is the number. Get ready. 833-288-EWTN. That's 833-288-3986.
0: All right. We do have busy phones, as Debbie said. So let's get started. Let's jump right in. Lisa is in Michigan listening on Sirius XM 130. Hi, Lisa. How can we pray with you today?
2: Hi. First, I want to thank you. I've called the show back in February. And I believe the prayer that I received really helped.
0: Oh, praise God.
1: Awesome.
2: This time I'm having back pain that started. I had a previous injury 2 years ago, and I was having back pain from that, I think, in July. And then I got better. Like last week, I was pain-free. And then I did some stretches to strengthen my back, and something happened, and now I have lower back pain that's really bad. Mm-hmm. And so I feel like I'm going to be out now another couple weeks for sure. Mm-hmm. So I'm getting discouraged, but I still have trust in God, and I know He hears my prayer.
0: Yeah, well, you said exactly what needed to be said, Lisa. You answered your own question. You know, you have that trust, that confidence in God. I can relate, Lisa. I had an MRI this morning for lower back pain, and in fact, it's the same symptoms I had when they discovered an infection a year and a half ago, and I was in the hospital for 30 days. So I don't want to steal the spotlight from you, but I asked the Take Two family for prayers as well. But for you, Lisa, we're going to be praying for this. Back pain is absolutely no fun. It can ruin your day, and it sounds like you just said, you know, you're going to be maybe laid up for a little bit of time here. So we're going to be praying for that. We'll pray specifically, and we usually pray at the end of the show, Lisa, for all of the intentions that come in by phone or text or email or whatever. So if you get a chance to listen toward the end of the show, I'll offer up that prayer. But just please know we are storming heaven for you right now. It sounds like you've been through a lot of these issues, and we're very, very sorry that this has recurred in your life. So please be assured of our prayers. Debbie, I don't know if you want to add anything.
1: I added Lisa to the prayer book, and Lisa, just know that we will continue. Please keep us updated, and please, you know, this is a perfect time for you to unite, as you know this, unite your pain with Jesus, right? With Mary, the sorrow, you know, let's keep that in mind too of everything that went on with Jesus, the whole entire story, right? The passion story. So you are very close to Jesus right now, but in that you can also bring so many intentions with you. So if you would remember the Take Two family, that would be awesome, because it's a group effort. Okay.
2: Yes, I definitely will. And extra prayers to Jerry and his back.
0: Thank you. Yeah, we're in sympathy for one another, Lisa. And I have a peace about my situation. I have a peace about yours as well. I hope that peace and joy will flood your heart. And please, again, be assured of our prayers. Thank you for yours, Lisa. We appreciate it.
1: Mm-hmm. Thank you, Lisa. Beautiful. Well, there goes the music.
0: Yep. Right. We need a quick pause, but we have Gail and Juanita and the others that Matt is going to get to here. Phone lines are busy, but Lisa's going to clear up a line right there, 833-288-EWTN, 833-288-3986. God, I need you now. What are you praying for that we can get the whole Take Two family around the world lifting up to the Lord along with you? Please let us know.
3: The woman caught in adultery felt worthless. She found a new identity when a man stood between her and her executioners. Let anyone without sin cast the first stone. One by one they walked away. Is there anyone left who condemns you? Neither do I. Go and sin no more. Peter felt unworthy when he first met Jesus. He fell to his knees and said, "Depart from me, Lord, I'm a sinful man." Jesus saw something more in Peter than he saw in himself. "Come follow me, you'll be a fisher of men." St. Paul was a persecutor of Christians. In one of the simplest and most heroic acts in early Christian history, Ananias, who had been hiding from Paul, went to pray over him. He didn't say, "Saul, you murderer." He said, "Saul, my brother, our Lord sent me. Forgiven, fisher of men, brother." Have you defined yourself in light of your sin or weakness? Jesus is reaching out to you now, calling you by a new name. This is Chris Stefanik from RealLifeCatholic.com on EWTN Radio.
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6: 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I've even seen translation says, "For his great love is without end." 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It goes through this, you know, giving thanks to God. 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
1: You are lighting up the phone lines here on Take Two with Jerry and Debbie, and we're so excited about that because that means you believe in the power of prayer. This is God, I Need You Now, urgent prayer request show for all around the world, so you don't have to be Catholic, to call in or text in at 833-288-EWTN. That's 833-288-3986. Gail, hold on. Wanted to just read this for our Take Two family. Examination of conscience of moral theology by Father Wojciech Giertych, drawing on St. Thomas Aquinas, St. John Paul II, St. Therese, the Second Vatican Council, and the Catechism of the Catholic Church, Father Giertych maps the rich relationship between philosophical ethics, theological ethics, and moral theology. He guides you through penetrating questions that get you to the core of the subject, including in this wonderful product is it our responsibility to lean more in the direction of justice or mercy? Ooh, that's a good one. Does the moral integrated understanding of moral theology represent a break from tradition or a continuity? Interesting. It's going to get deep here in this, but I love it. What is the relationship between reason and the mystery of faith? Examination of Conscience of Moral Theology by Father Wojciech Giertych is available right now on EWTNRC.com.
0: Okay, we're going to go back to your prayers. God, I need you now, 833-288-3986. Gail is going to be up next in North Dakota, tuned in on Real Presence Radio. Hi, Gail. Thank you for calling.
7: Hi. I want to thank you both so much for what you do. You are so blessed to be able to help people.
0: Oh, well, thank you. We feel it's an honor and a privilege, Gail, to be with you every day on the radio. Thank you for that kind word.
7: Thank you. I was in a severe car accident on this past Friday.
1: Oh, no.
7: And I was horrifying. We were just going. It was a green light. Someone turned left in front of us. Right in front of us, and the car's totaled, and I'm in a lot of pain.
1: Mm.
7: I was a passenger, and I have a whiplash, and apparently a lot of chest bruising, back. It's just I'm not used to being in this much pain. I did go to the ER, so nothing's broken, thank God, but I would like prayers for healing for myself, please.
1: Oh, absolutely.
7: And emotional healing, too.
0: Yes, absolutely.
1: Oh,
0: Yeah,
1: it's traumatic what you went through, Gail. Traumatic. And Gail, I know you got checked out at the hospital and so you kind of think, whew, I made it through this. But a lot of times things happen down the road. Okay. So we're going to pray that your guardian angel, it really kicks it into high gear with you and helps you, put the right people in place and things in case you have things happening, in the future that you have to check into or get therapy for. So Gail, this is a long-term prayer commitment we have to you, Gail, and it's tough. My husband was in a car accident many years ago when he was younger, when he first started out in real estate, and to this day he has chronic pain in his back, chronic, and it's brutal. And sometimes it'll just take him down to the point where he's on the ground, you know, can barely walk. And I'm like, wow, this was 40 years ago. So Gail, you have our commitment. We're going to keep praying, okay, constantly.
7: Thank you.
1: Yes.
7: Thank you so much.
1: Oh, you got
7: I just appreciate it so much.
0: Yeah. Mm-hmm. Well, it's a Take Two family way, Gail. We're so glad that you're a part of it. And as Debbie said, we're going to be, it's as long as it takes, you know, we're going to be praying for you, lifting you up. And we really do hope that you will, you know, let us know how you're doing in a little while, maybe short ways down the road. Hopefully we'll get, you know, good reports that you're feeling better. And especially the emotional part of that as well, as you said and Debbie said, that's going to be an important component in this too. So lots of prayers, Gail, coming your way.
7: Is there any saint that I can ask help from specifically, do you think?
0: Well,
1: there's a saint of accidents and a saint. There's got to be a saint of any, there has to be of
0: Well, it's interesting. I had just looked that up, Gail, as a matter of fact, and I found an article on Alatea from today, and it says, here's a saint for you if you are in accident, Saint Remedio, R-O-M-E-D-I-O. And he lived in the 4th century, was an heir in a wealthy family near Innsbruck, Austria. And there's more about him on the website here on Alatea. But Saint Remedio, R-O-M-E-D-I-O. Mm-hmm. Let's give him a shot here. And, you know, it doesn't matter who the saint is. If they're close to God and they're in heaven, God will hear their prayers.
1: And Gail, I totally agree with Jerry. You know, sometimes these lesser known saints, we forget that they're very, very active. But you've got some intense things going on. If it were me and, you know, God forbid I was in your same situation, I would definitely go to Padre Pio. He is the saint of suffering. And you are really going through a lot right now, and he knows he jumps quickly into action.
7: Okay, thank you. That's great to know. I will definitely talk to both of those saints.
1: Yeah,
7: thank you.
0: Okay, you're in our heart scale. Go ahead, Deb.
1: Yes, thank you, Gail. We love you back, Jerry. Wouldn't you agree that the lesser known saints get overlooked so often, and they are very active? You'll hear people say, you know, I was praying to the saint, and I'm like, I didn't even know we had that saint, and they're like, yeah, the saint stepped in, and it's amazing.
0: Yeah, I can't tell you how many times I've learned of kind of a more obscure saint, and I've said, well, I'm going to give this saint a try, and boom, there you go. Man, the prayer gets answered. God, like I said, God will move on behalf of anyone who is in heaven, because you get to heaven by saying yes to the will of God. And so once you're in heaven, God will say yes to your prayers if it's in accord with his will. So
1: I love that. Okay, hey, Jerry, quickly, we're getting a lot of text messages. When this happens, we just want to let everyone know we are reading every one of the text messages and we will get them in the book. Please, you don't have to send subsequent texts making sure they're in the book. We will get them in the book. I'm writing nonstop during the show, but we will try to weave in some of the text during the show.
0: Indeed. All right, we'll go to New Mexico. Juanita, listening on St. Joseph Manionette Radio. Hi, Juanita. Welcome.
8: Hi.
0: Thank you for calling. How can we pray with you today?
8: I just wanted to ask for prayers for myself and my husband and our children. First off, for our first child, Miguel, to come back to the faith with his wife and our baby, our grandbaby. He fell away a long time ago. And so we're praying for that. And, for our second child, Rafael, he's suffering from alcoholism. And a few weeks ago, he said that he wanted to end his life. And so we all stepped in, friends and family, and, you know, he seems to be doing okay today. So I need prayers for that, and because he, you know, suffers from depression, and, but he's just got a beautiful heart. And so, you know, we're praying for him, you know, just very hard all day long. And then our third one, so this is the baby brother to the older two. He was taking care of Rafael. This is Gabriel that I'm talking about. So he, you know, he was taking care of Rafael for the week. Went back to work, so he's in the National Guard and went back to work. And a few days later, one of his buddies in the National Guard committed suicide. Mm-hmm. So I know that he is going through so much pain. He's very quiet and timid, and so. He won't say much. He does talk to the family, you know, quite often, but he won't, like, really share, you know, how he's hurting. But I know that he is hurting so much. It's just, I'm sure it was such a shock to him. And so I think he's got a lot on his mind, and it seems like, you know, he's trying to take care of the big brother. And, so he's got a lot on his plate. And so, yeah, and then for myself and my husband, our marriage, and then, the other two children, for Juan Diego and for Luz Guadalupe, for, you know, a good school year. And, you know, just for my baby girl, Luz, for her to find some really, really good friends. She has a hard time trying to find friends and, you know, trying to discern. And so, and now she's in high school. She just started high school. So I am, you know, I'm there. I'm right there by her, and I tell her, you know, just say hi. And she's a little shy. So, yes, that's what I wanted to asked for. So just all around the, you know, the whole Lopez family.
0: Sure. Well, Juanita, first of all, you are a beautiful, beautiful soul. You're going through what a lot of parents are going through right now. It's very, very unfortunate.
8: Yeah.
0: We live in this world right now where, you know, kids who are growing up, you know, they've got it really, really tough sometimes. And one of the beautiful things is you were listing off the names of your children. My first thought was, okay, we've got those saints on
1: yes.
0: the job already, you know.
1: Yes.
0: Miguel, mm-hmm. Rafael, I think you said, what, Luz Guadalupe, and what was the other?
8: So Miguel, Rafael, Gabriel, Juan Diego, and Luz Guadalupe.
1: Wow.
0: Yeah. So you've got a whole team right there praying for them.
8: Yes.
0: And, you know, Debbie and I have both at different times gone through our own, you know, bouts of depression and dejection and stuff like that. So I'll speak just for myself, but I know how that darkness can be. And it can be very, very, you know, strong. It can be very, very kind of hard to hold on at certain times.
8: Yes.
0: So we're going to be praying definitely for that. And as far as, you know, the kids who maybe are away from the faith, my mind went to John chapter 10. Jesus says, my sheep hear my voice and I know them and they follow me. I give them eternal life and they shall never perish and no one shall snatch them out of my hand. They have been consecrated to Jesus, I presume, through their baptism. Jesus has his hand holding them very tightly, Juanita. So I want just to give you a bit of peace of mind and confidence and hope in that regard. But again, for all of the kids you've been praying for, you've listed on the program here today, we're definitely going to be lifting them all up.
1: Mm-hmm.
8: Well, thank you very much. And just one more thing. I just wanted to see what I can pray for you. We can put you guys in our prayer mm-hmm. book at home on our little altar. So if you, both of you, have anything for me to pray for, we can definitely do that. But if you want.
1: Yeah, I'm going through a pretty big lab test today. So I would love to be put on that altar. And I know, Jerry, you're going to bring up your back, I'm sure. Mm-hmm.
0: Well, yeah, Juanita, a year and a half ago, I had an MRI showed an infection at the base of my spine, so I had surgery and then spent 30 days in the hospital, and I'm having the same symptoms again right now, so I had an MRI this morning, so that would be lovely if you would lift us up. Mm-hmm. This is us, maybe a first, Debbie, someone kind of turning the tables on us and adding
1: yeah.
0: us to their prayer book.
1: I know, I love
0: for that.
1: I love that. Yeah. We feel so honored, Juanita, and also if you could add our show team, Matt, Michael, and Rich, we would really appreciate that.
8: Okay, I sure can. And thank yeah. you for your prayers. And, we appreciate your ministry. And we praise God that, you know, we have you guys on there. And we will continue to pray for you guys to keep your ministry going.
1: Thank you.
0: Thank you. Your relationship with us doesn't end when you hang up the phone, Juanita. You're part of the Take-Two family. So mm-hmm. we love you. We're with you all the time, 24/7. And we appreciate you being with us as well. Thank you right. so much.
8: Thank you. God bless you.
0: God bless
1: you as
0: yeah.
1: well. Father Rod in Omaha, Nebraska called in and said, you got to turn to St. Charbel. Oh, yes, Father. We know we love St. Charbel. He has the most miracles of any saint. Yes. So that is for everyone to turn to St. Charbel. So interesting. You should say that, Father Rod. If you're listening, I actually turned to St. Charbel this morning to get yeah. ready for this. I have the oil and I love St. Charbel. You probably can't see it, but I have a St. Charbel right behind me in the studio. I totally agree. Thousands and thousands of miracles. So very powerful saint.
0: All right, let's see what Susan wants us to pray for today in Georgia, listening on WTOA radio. Hi, Suzanne. Welcome. Hello, Suzanne in Georgia.
9: Hi. Yes, hi.
0: Welcome.
9: Hi, y'all. So I have just a few things that I would like to bring before y'all to pray for and to also put in your prayer book.
0: Mm-hmm. Sure.
9: Number one for me right now is financial blessings. Mm-hmm. About a year ago, the job that I absolutely loved, wanted to keep forever, was ended. The position was eliminated throughout the company. And so I was unemployed for a good 7 months. Mm-hmm. And during that time frame, I applied for temporary sales clerk. I applied for retail sales, you know, things out of very much out of what my degree and education are in. But I did have some experience. And so I could not get anything. Well, praise the Lord, in May, I got a wonderful full-time job with benefits in marketing. Well, as you can imagine, during that time that I was unemployed, I unfortunately accumulated a good bit of debt. And so probably like $18,000 worth of credit card debt, just trying to keep things going, paying car insurance, cell phone bill, all of those little necessities that add up. And now that I am in this wonderful job, I have started paying back, paying down my debt again, and it just seems that large bills are coming up, some of them unexpected. Like, I had some work done on my car, and that was, you know, $1,000 or $2,000, but it's paid off, so obviously I was going to go ahead and pay for it and not incur a car payment. So but it's just frustrating trying to build up my savings at the same time pay off debt. So I would ask for prayers to God for whatever he deems appropriate for my hopefully paying down that debt and eventually obviously getting rid of it.
1: Suzanne, can you stay with us, please? You hear the music. Stay with us. We've got some comments about your situation. And others, please hang tight. Everybody stay put. We also have some open phone lines for you on this urgent prayer request show, 833-288-EWTN. That's 833-288-3986. We'll be right back.
10: Mother Angelica answering the call.
11: Hello?
12: Hello, Mother.
11: Where are you from?
12: I'm from New Jersey.
11: And what is your question?
12: My question is about the sisters.
11: Yeah.
12: You talk about them all the time, and we see them and admire them, and there seems to be two groups. And I wonder if you could tell us
11: Are you talking about our particular monastery?
12: Yes.
11: Okay. Well, you see the sisters inside. Those are the ones that are singing. They're cloistered nuns, and they take solemn vows, which means they can never own anything. From the time they get this ring on, everything is held in common. Then, among those sisters, you see some with white veils. They're novices. You see some with a kind of jumper on, and they're postulants. Now, the question is, how many years does it take to take solemn vows? Eight. It takes as long to take solemn vows as it is to become a priest. Why so long? Believe me, it's hard for a woman to give something up totally. And so the church gives you 8 years, make up your mind. In that eight-year time, the door is always open. Sometimes I open.
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0: All right, phone lines remain busy. Hang on. We're going to get to all of you. We have a long list of text messages. We're going to go through some of those as well. It's our urgent prayer show, God, I Need You Now, 833-288-EWTN, 833-288-3986. We're going to resume our call in just a moment. I just wanted to mention first, though, another EWTN radio affiliate celebrating an anniversary, Veritas Catholic Radio, two stations serving Norwalk, Connecticut, on the air for 7 years. 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
1: Okay, we're going to get back with Suzanne in Georgia. And Suzanne, I want you just to rewind about 10 seconds and finish your thought and your added intentions that we can put to the book. And then don't hang up, because we've got some comments for you and for everyone else that's listening that has financial issues, debt situations, and things of that nature. So take it away, Suzanne.
9: Yes. So I need to get out of credit card debt, and also I need to prosper at my job and learn and grow and be successful in it.
1: Okay. We got you in the book because we had time during the break to put everything in. Suzanne, quick question. Are you Catholic?
9: I am Catholic curious. I am not Catholic. I'm a Christian, though.
1: Okay, that's okay. That's awesome because you maybe you'll take part in this because it's very, very powerful. It's a devotion. It's called the Devotion to the Infant of Prague. I know that's a lot to kind of grasp, but here's where we made it simple. We sent it to Michael. Jerry and I sent it to Michael, our producer. He's going to post it on Jerry and Debbie Facebook page. There's a novena, 9 days of you praying each day and try to, and you can even Google, Infant of Prague devotion. You'll understand it once you Google it. And Suzanne, I can tell you this firsthand. I am a living proof of it. Infant of Prague is awesome. It's the child Jesus, and it's so amazing. And yes, we should spell Prague. P-R-A-G-U-E. Jerry is so good about that because that's right. We're on radio. I want to make sure everybody knows exactly what we're talking about. So, we posted it on Jerry and Debbie, or Michael's posting on Jerry and Debbie Facebook page. Suzanne, pick it up, start praying it each day. Really fall in love with the devotion. And, I truly believe you won't be sorry. You got to be on the lookout though, because, the child Jesus, the devotion is very powerful.
9: Thank you. And what's the name of your Facebook page again?
1: Jerry and Debbie.
9: All right. I will be on the lookout for that.
1: Okay.
0: Great. Be on the lookout for God's blessings too, Suzanne. They're gonna shower upon you, because you are faithful. You're a beautiful soul, and we'll be here if you need anything else. You know, any other prayers anytime, or if you want to join us on any other show, when we present a particular topic or a prayer show, you are welcome here anytime, Suzanne.
9: Thank you so much, and God bless y'all.
0: God bless you too.
1: And Suzanne, if you're listening, I just got an alert real quickly. An Infant of Prague devotee just checked in from the Take Two family, said, yes, it is an absolute miracle devotion. So I hope that benefits you, Suzanne. And then hope maybe if you're Catholic curious, it'll move you even closer to the Catholic Church.
0: All right, let's get through. We're going to go through a few text messages real quick, then back to your calls. Hello, Take Two team and Jerry and Debbie. My name is Donna. Brothers John and Michael. My mom is Dorothy, a longtime member of EWTN, as am I. We are meeting today with the doctors regarding mom's fate. She has a 6-year history with having seizures, is on a ventilator, and hope for this side of the veil is slipping away, and deciding to let her go off the ventilator is frightening. Looking for Jesus' presence. Love you all. Okay, Donna. We're going to be rallying for prayer. We will pray that God will give you all wisdom, prudence, discernment, compassion, everything that is needed right now. Obviously, I'm sure you're in contact talking with the medical team and the doctors and all of that, but you may want to wish to even bring your parish priest in if you have one on the conversation. Debbie, what do you think?
1: I totally agree. No, you're spot on. You know what I'm concerned about, Jerry? There's a lot of people and the family members carrying a lot of heavy weight and a lot of crosses at one time. Mm-hmm. And so that's why it's important that we all lock arms and pray for each other, because we have to kind of lift that a bit, because there's a lot going on, and we don't want anyone to fall into a deep sadness, sorrow, depression, despair over this, because that's where the demons come in, guys. We got to keep the demons away. So we create, what do they say, that hedge of protection by way of prayer. And we can do that the Take Two family way. It's just everybody's got to do something. So pray a decade of the rosary, or go to adoration, have a mass said, whatever works. Wouldn't you say, Jerry, we got to kind of lift the heaviness.
0: We do. It can feel like a hot blanket on a, you know, humid day, and it can be really, like you said, discouraging and even depressing at times. So, yeah, folks, prayer, the Bible, Paul urges us, pray without ceasing. And that means in everything that we do, we can be lifting our prayers up before the Lord. We got a text, anonymous, my prayer request for my friend Joseph. He is in need of employment. He's having difficulty and needs divine intervention. Please pray for my grandson, Roberto, and his wife, Caitlin. Give them faith. faith and hope and courage since they lost their, oh, they lost their 2-year-old son. Mm. Help them to have faith. Dear Lord Jesus, please, please fill Roberto and Caitlin's hearts with consolation and comfort as best you can, Lord, right now. What a horrible experience that they have been through. And please, please be assured we will be lifting them up in prayer along with all of the intentions that are coming in. We'll get to more text messages when we have a chance, but we got to go back to the phones now, Debbie. So
1: Madeline's up next, Jerry, and from Everett, Massachusetts, listening on Sirius XM 130. Hi, Madeline. Welcome to the program.
14: Hi, Debbie and Jerry. How are you?
1: We're doing well.
0: Okay,
1: thank
0: Madeline.
1: You.
0: Yeah, thanks for calling, Madeline. Beautiful to have you with us.
14: Thank you very much for this. Okay, so I want to pray for everybody that's already called in and anybody else that's after me because this is amazing.
0: Yeah.
14: My family is, my son-in-law, Bob, has terminal cancer right now. He's been through 3 trials. They failed. You're getting ready for a 4th. But when you do trials, you cannot do, like, the standard of care. Right. You have to be clean. So he's in a lot of pain. I just pray that he finds some peace. He doesn't believe in God. I talked to my pastor this morning. And he gave me great advice to just be and stay calm. And maybe the Holy Spirit will help me try to give him some peace. But everybody just pray for my son-in-law. I'd appreciate it.
0: Yes, absolutely, Madeline. We want to encourage you. You know, there are so many prayers that we can pray. Are you familiar with the Chaplet of Divine Mercy, Madeline?
14: Oh, yes. I do it as much as I can.
0: Okay, beautiful. If you're already praying that, then you're familiar with it. That is such a powerful, powerful prayer. And it can be powerful for healing if that is the will of God. But especially if God has given Bob this cross, if you will, this opportunity. Really, it's an opportunity to draw near to him if it's used in that way. Then it can be so very, very powerful. And Madeline, I wanted to, there's a resource I'd like to share with you offline if you are interested. You can email me at seminaryjerry, J-E-R-R-Y, at gmail.com, seminaryjerry@gmail.com. I had a thought that I wanted to share with you. It would take a little too long to get into right here on the air, but it might be of some interest to you if you wish to email me about that. If not, that's fine. It's entirely up to you, but.
14: Oh, I will. Don't worry. I'm tapping into anything I can get. Thank you,
0: yeah.
1: Jerry.
0: Good.
1: Yeah. Good. Okay, I really like how you said it's an opportunity. I mean, you know, death is not the end. It's not supposed to be the end. And so his soul matters. And so that's the work that needs to be done now in this very privileged time, in this very difficult time that he's going through. So
0: yeah.
1: I'm glad you said it's an opportunity, Jerry. So I hope Madeline takes you up on it. And seminaryjerry@gmail.com.
0: Yeah.
1: Okay, we're going to go to Ron. Jerry, we got to move quickly now. We're going to run out of time. Ron in L.A., our friend Ron is waiting. Oh, he's waiting on YouTube, so we'll wave to you, Ron. Welcome to the program.
15: Good morning, you two. I am figuring it's about time I checked in again.
1: Mm-hmm.
15: The list of what's wrong is shorter than the list of, or the list of what's right is shorter than the list that's wrong with me. My back, you know, is right there. Most of you know about that. Today I try to do some stuff, and within an hour, I'm on my back. But I wanted to pray for broken families, broken bodies, and among other things, I'm showing signs of possibly an ulcer issue as well this morning.
1: Oh,
15: but
1: no.
15: It's just, my Social Security income that's under the retirement package is not enough to do it. I've got an angel that has helped me. I will keep my name, that name to who we know. And I'm very grateful for that assistance. But it's absolutely frustrating. I prayed once long ago to be able to take care of my needs, and I'm barely being able to do that, and it's a rough place to be. So with a house that's 115 years old, I have no true effective AC, and a heat wave for the last month, heat exhaustion has really just taken a toll on me lately. But I just need the biggest prayer of all is just the prayer of endurance and to get through to the other side of all this. And emotionally, mentally, it's been a tough time.
1: Mm-hmm.
0: Yeah, Ron. Well, you know, it's good to hear from you again. You know, I wish, you know, you'd be able to call in and have more joyous news, you know. But you did say, you know, the list of things that's wrong is longer than the list of things that are right. So at least you have a list of things that are right. So that is one thing, obviously. I know you're very, very grateful to the Lord for that. You're a very humble man and you recognize your blessings. And that's a very, you know, beautiful inspiration to me and Debbie, I know, and the show team and all of the Take Two family. And, you know, what we promised

0: strong, and you have that interior strength, Ron, and we admire that so very much. So count on our prayers as always, okay?
1: And then Psalm 23 is definitely one that's always been on my my heart.
0: Yeah, me too. Me too. Well, Psalm 23. Yep.
2: And, you know me, Ron. I won't say this about Debbie. Being the spiritual beggar that I am, I always ask you, you know this, Ron. I've asked you many times. I know you don't waste any of your suffering, but if you've got a few little, moments of what you go through that you could maybe, ask the Lord to help me out, on this journey to priesthood and with my health stuff going on, I would be very grateful. And the rest of the Take Two family as well, Ron. You're a prayer warrior, and we know that you offer all of this up to the Lord.
1: Any of all this is I made that dangerous prayer, as I mentioned in a text to some people, that if I can take on some of the suffering to alleviate the others that I know who are going through some tough times, let me be able to endure it. And I'm kind of getting double slammed, so it's like, help, Lord, okay.
2: Well, when you offer yourself, in essence, as a victim soul, Ron, when you do that, we can offer ourselves as what's called a victim soul. It's like, Lord, let me suffer for the sins and the salvation of others. God is never really going to turn somebody down like that, because his desire is that, as the Bible says, all men be saved and come to the knowledge of the truth. And there are a lot of needs out there for conversion and healings and restorations, Ron. So just think, try and reflect, just meditate a little bit on the good that you are doing and how pleased the Lord has to be with that, even though it hurts. It's not fun to go through these things, but try and remember that on the other side of this life, when we get to heaven, Ron, there are going to be a lot of people who will, as the saying goes, come up to you and say, Ron, it's because of you that I'm here.
0: Mm-hmm.
2: So that's got to hopefully give you a little bit of peace and joy, brother.
0: Thank you, Ron. Thank you so much. Okay, we're going to get to Joan in Birmingham, Alabama, who's waiting so patiently on Guadalupe Radio Network. Hi, Joan. Welcome to this program.
3: Hello. Yes, this is Joan Wood. Is this who you're speaking to?
0: Yes, we are. Joan. And you're on air with us. Yes.
3: Yes. I'm sorry. I want you to pray for me, because I no longer believe in the goodness of God. I feel his heavy-handedness always, and I can no longer turn to him because I fear him rather than run to him. I have not slept in many months, and my doctors are trying, but it's not working. The medications are not working, and the only kindness that comes to me seems to come through human beings, no longer through God. So I've lost complete faith, so I'm asking you to pray. I don't know who you'll pray to, but I ask that you pray to someone, because I have no one to pray to. And that's all I have to say. Thank you for listening.
2: Yes. Well, stay with us if you can, Joan, because, we'll try and offer a consoling thought if we can. I mean, you're in a situation where, there not a lot of words are going to be really helpful right now, but you kind of touched upon it. You said whoever it is that we pray to, well, we pray to the God that you're having trouble relating to right now, and that's certainly understandable. I mean, you said the only kindness you experience comes through other people. What if for now, you don't have to decide whether that kindness is from God. Just receive it, because, let other people believe in God's goodness for you. We will do that. There's that story in the Bible, Joan, about the people who lowered the paralytic down through the roof to Jesus. And it was because of they carried him to Jesus. He didn't have the means to go to him himself. And maybe you feel a bit estranged from God right now, and that you can't draw near to him. But let us do that for you. We promise you that we're going to do that, Joan.
0: Mm-hmm.
2: I'm going to pray my rosary and Divine Mercy Chaplet today specifically for you.
0: Mm-hmm.
2: And Debbie, I know you'll be praying. Yeah.
0: Yeah. And Joan, real quickly, are you baptized Catholic?
3: Yes, I am.
0: Okay. So, Joan, let me just share something with you. You've got that mark on you. You may have let go of Jesus, but he hasn't let go of you yet. Okay, so he's still got you. Okay, so you may have said, I'm pulling away, because you're so hurt and you're so, sad about all this, because you want God to show up for you. You do need sleep, though, so we're going to pray for that. I'm going to go to your guardian angel. I'm going to ask my guardian angel to go to your guardian angel. I hope all the Take Two family does the same, so you get some rest. And just know that Jesus has not let you go, Joan, because you are so important.

0: important to him. And so that's who we are definitely going to ask to step in and rebuild your confidence, your trust in Jesus. And, your guardian angel will help you with that, Joan. So just know you gotta, just be looking for it though. Try your hardest not to resist it. Like Jerry said, try your hardest. Just receive it, Joan, and see if this can turn around. Okay.
1: Okay. Thank you very much. I love you. Thank you.
0: Oh, we love you too, Joan. We love you too. Okay. We're all part of the body of Christ. So we're connected. And so your pain is our pain. Okay.
1: Thank you. Okay. Goodbye. Thank you.
2: God bless you, Joan. You're very, very welcome. Real quick, before we take more text messages and calls, speaking of members of the family, Father Matthew of the Friars at EWTN, it is his birthday today.
0: Yay.
2: And we always love to commemorate birthdays and ordination anniversaries and special events, especially Debbie for the Friars, you know, at EWTN. They're often, you know, kind of behind the scenes doing ministry for the pilgrims that come to, you know, Hanceville and come to, the EWTN studios. And they are just doing, they do so much for the people of God. And so we just want to recognize Father Matthew today on his birthday and wish him many, many graces and blessings.
0: Happy birthday, Father. Okay, and Jerry, just to let our text messages that are coming in, the text messages, I've got them all in the prayer book. So don't worry, you guys. I know you're sending me messages saying, do you got it in the prayer book? The answer is yes. Okay, Marie in Glendale, Arizona, Jerry, on YouTube. Please wave again, Jerry. Hi, Marie. Welcome back. Marie,
2: Hi, Marie,
0: are you with
2: you're
0: us?
2: On the air.
3: Yeah.
2: Go ahead.
3: Yeah, hello. Good morning. Thank you for taking my call.
2: Sure.
3: I'd like to pray for my daughter. She's got to go for eye surgery. I'm having eye problems, too, but I'm old, and I feel that she's too young to be having that. So I want to pray for, you know, rapid, you know, recuperation. And I want to pray for, we just lost one of our deacons. And I want to pray for the repose of the soul of Deacon Bob Mathai. And also, you know, for myself and all my family and friends, anybody that needs prayers, all the Take-Two family and anybody that needs.
0: Well, you know, I have the first class relic right next to me. I'm actually touching it right now, Marie. So for you and your daughter and anyone else that's having eye issues, I can totally relate. Went through surgery, as everyone knows about that by now. So, Marie, we've got you covered. We're going to go to the saints, go to the angels. As always, we never, ever give up. Like John Paul II said, never, ever give up, right? So just if we join together, I just know, Marie, we're going to get heaven's attention because there's power in prayer.
3: Mm-hmm. You'll be able to deal with whatever you got, right?
2: Yeah, absolutely.
3: And I pray for you guys all the time, too, every day.
2: Oh, thanks, Marie.
0: Thank you.
2: We feel the prayers. Believe me, they help to lift us up. There can be a misconception sometimes that, you know, those of us on the air here at EWTN, you know, have it all together and they don't need prayers. They're okay. They're really close to God. Well, we probably need prayers, you know, as much or more than everybody else. So Take-Two family, don't ever stop praying for us as well as we pray for you. Thank you, Marie. We'll be praying for all those intentions, especially for the soul of the deacon who passed away. Marley sent in a text. Please pray for my two adult sons to stop doing drugs and get back to the church. Thank you so much and God bless. Another caller, Alma, texter, I should say, for my husband, my family, and us to grow closer to God and remove any people from our lives who are not good and to hear my prayer for becoming a better wife and mother that brings our family closer to God.
0: Gloria is up next from Florida on Sirius XM 130. Hi, Gloria. Welcome. Gloria, are you with us?
4: Yes, I am.
0: Yes, go right ahead. You're on the air.
4: I need prayers for my children. My son has Down syndrome. I don't worry about him. I know he's going to heaven. I'm worried about my daughter, Talia. She's a wonderful lady. She's just finished medical school. She's starting her practice, but she has a son in college and an 11-year-old. She's really strapped financially, trying to get everything started and paid, and she's really having a hard time. And I worry about my daughter, Rose. She broke her back in the Army 20 years ago, and she hasn't gone to church since. And she's so depressed that she won't even ask for help anymore.
2: And her name is Rose, you said, Gloria?
4: Yes.
2: Okay. Well, we're definitely going to go, as we do as all, we'll turn to the saints, St. Rose of Lima for her. Mm-hmm. Boy, you know, this is so tough. Holy Spirit, I'm going to pray in just a moment, Gloria, to wrap up the show, and all these intentions will be included in that prayer. But I'm just going to ask the Lord right now at this moment just for a special grace for Rose at this time. Mm-hmm. The suffering she must be enduring, and you said it's been, I think you said 20 years ago, that is a long, long time to have chronic pain. And it can definitely take its toll on one emotionally, mentally, psychologically, spiritually. And it sounds like this is what has happened to Rose. We're going to ask the Holy Spirit to turn that around. We're going to pray, you know, confidently in the name, the boldly in the name of Jesus Christ to our Father in heaven, Gloria, for Rose, for your daughter who's trying to start the medical practice. And, of course, your beautiful son with Down syndrome. We're going to be praying for all of them and for you. Just be assured of that. And we always say on this show, Gloria, be expectant. Be expecting God to move. I think one of the things we do is we sell God short sometimes. We think, oh, well, you know, God's too busy to answer this prayer or that prayer. He's not going to do it because he wants the suffering to continue or whatever. That's not necessarily always the case. So, Gloria, please try to have a confidence and a trust in God. And if you're familiar with the Chaplet of Divine Mercy, the whole, it's not even a devotion. It's a way of life. Divine Mercy is a way of life. Go to the Divine Mercy of Jesus, Gloria, and just pour your heart out to him. Because he poured it all out for us on the cross. He wants us. He wants to hear from the depths of our hearts. And I encourage you to really pour it out before the Lord. All these things that you shared here on the air, go to a parish where there's maybe some Eucharistic adoration. And just, you know, in the silence just of your heart, just pour it all out before the Lord. If tears come, that's quite all right. Jesus can really relate to that as well. So, but we're going to be praying very, very hard, Gloria. Okay? Mm-hmm. Please be assured of that.
4: Thank you.
2: Yes.
0: Yes. And everybody who's listening, go to Padre Pio again, because Gloria talked about worry. Remember, he said the famous quote, pray, hope, and don't worry. Why? Because worry is useless. God is merciful and will hear your prayers. Thank you again, Gloria. John in Cincinnati, we're not going to get to you today. We got you in the prayer book. Also, Marie in North Dakota, we've got you in the prayer book. You're doing the Infant of Prague Novena, and we've got all the intentions there. Bill in Chicago, Illinois, everyone that is texting coming in, and also on any of the socials, we were getting everything, and we're going to put it in the prayer book right now for this particular month of August. So please be assured of our prayers now. Please make sure you pray as well.
2: All right, we wrap up the prayer shows with a prayer, so I will be happy to lead that right now. And again, Take Two family, let us not stop praying round the clock. We know that this show airs around the world. It's in different time zones. People listen maybe to the replay at midnight Eastern time or to the podcast. So we've got prayer going 24/7. Now, Heavenly Father, Daddy, we just ask you right now, we ask you to wrap your loving arms around the entire Take Two family. Every call that has come in, every text, every email, and everyone who couldn't get through, everyone just in the silence of their hearts was offering up their prayer intentions during this radio broadcast. Daddy, we're so blessed and honored to be able to have this opportunity on the air to bring these intentions to you. We know that they matter to you. Please help everyone who's brought an intention today know that it matters to you and that you are going to move sovereignly and powerfully in their lives. We pray this in the boldly and confidently in the powerful and unbeatable name of your Son, our Lord Jesus Christ. Amen. And St. John Eudes is the saint of the day. Please pray for us. Tomorrow, maybe a good follow-up topic. What's giving you hope right now? There's a lot of absence of hope, some despair in the world today. So what is giving you hope? We're going to talk about that on tomorrow's broadcast. Matt, Michael, and Rich have been the show team today. Bless you, Take Two family. We're not going to stop praying. You guys don't stop praying either. God bless.
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11: 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You're not going to want to miss his story where Christ called him deeper in prayer and into new life from the Blessed Sacrament in adoration. 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
13: 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That's the sap. That it's not just something that he gives us. God pours out himself. And that comes through baptism. We see in John chapter 3, verse 5, where Jesus answered Nicodemus and said, "Truly, truly, I say to you, unless one is born of water and the Spirit, he cannot enter the kingdom of God." 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
15: 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Guided by the Holy Spirit, we compiled the Bible. We are transformed by sacred scripture and sacred tradition, which have consistently guided us for 2,000 years. We are the Catholic Church. With over 1 billion in our family, sharing in the sacraments and fullness of the Christian faith, for centuries we have prayed for you and our world, every hour of every day, whenever we celebrate the Mass. Jesus himself laid the foundation for our faith when he said to Peter, the first pope, "You are rock, and upon this rock I will build my church." For over 2,000 years, we've had an unbroken line of shepherds, guiding the Catholic Church with love and truth in a confused and hurting world. And in this world filled with chaos, hardship, and pain, it's comforting to know that some things remain consistent, true, and strong, our Catholic faith, and the eternal love that God has for all creation. If you've been away from the Catholic Church, we invite you to take another look. Visit CatholicsComeHome.org today. Ours is one family, united in Jesus Christ, our Lord and Savior. We are Catholic. Welcome home.
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17: degrees.
19: Good evening and welcome to The Journey Home. My name is Marcus Grody, your host for this program. Our guest tonight is Dr. Mary Healy. She's a lifelong Catholic, though she'll talk in a moment about her journey of faith. Mary, welcome to the Journey Home.
20: Thank
19: it's
20: you.
19: It's good to see you.
20: Thank you. It's good to be here.
19: It's been a pleasure to have you recently as a part of our St. Paul Conference in Columbus, Ohio. What I usually do is start the program, though, by asking the guests to give us a little snippet of their spiritual journey. You're a lifelong Catholic, right?
20: Right.
19: So no conversion or anything, right?
20: No, I'm a lifelong Catholic. I never left the church, but I'm a convert. I'm a daily convert because every morning I wake up basically thinking I'm going to live my own life, be my own God, fulfill my own agenda, and I have to convert again. And I have to remember, I'm a disciple of Jesus Christ. I'm here on earth to serve him. So in order to remember that, I have to evangelize myself every day. I have to read scripture and remember I am in need of a Savior, and I have a Savior. I've been saved by him, and I need to enter into that with my whole life through the sacraments, through prayer, etc. So I really do consider myself a convert. In fact, it's probably more than once a day, many times a day, my family would say.
19: When I became a Catholic, and I was a Protestant most of my life and a Protestant minister and loved scripture, scripture is the foundation, I was taught for my daily devotions to go to the Bible. And I didn't know it was called something like Lectio Divina, but that's what I was taught. Mm-hmm. When I became Catholic, it took a while, actually, for me to discover that that was all right, because it seemed that most Catholics I ran into, the idea of opening the Bible in the morning and prayerfully reading that, meditating on the Bible, on the scriptures, without some other aid, they didn't seem to think that that was the norm.
20: No, it's certainly not a familiar idea to Catholics. Oddly enough, because the Church has been saying for many generations now that all Catholics must read Scripture. In fact, as you know, St. Jerome said in his famous quote, ignorance of Scripture is ignorance of Christ. And the recent popes have been emphasizing that more and more, saying Lectio Divina is an absolutely crucial practice for every Catholic. We need to go to the Word on a daily basis and immerse ourselves in it, become familiar with it. Now, that doesn't mean we read it all by ourselves. We don't read it as if we're totally independent.
19: Yeah, let me push on that a little bit, because I know from my anti-Catholic background, we presumed that the Church had told Catholics to not read the Bible.
20: It's hard to know where that rumor got started. I know there have been priests.
19: And there are Catholics that think that, too, though.
20: Yes, but there are many Catholics. And there have been priests who discouraged Catholics from reading the Bible, unfortunately. They thought they might be led astray by false doctrines. They thought they wouldn't understand what they were reading. But in reality, the Church, the highest authority of the Church, has for a very long time encouraged Catholics to read Scripture.
19: I'm wondering if you say a few priests would discourage Catholics from reading Scripture, and in discussions you and I have had, and we realize that there was a time at least when Catholic seminaries in their scripture programs emphasized maybe a bit too much higher criticism and a negative attitude towards scripture. I wonder if that may have influenced priests to discourage laity to get into it because of what they're afraid they would find.
20: I think you hit the nail on the head there. I think if we look back at the last couple of generations, at least, in seminary formation, we find that priests have been, or seminarians were taught very much a historical, critical only approach to scripture. And I'm not saying it's every seminary that did that, but many seminaries did that. And they learned a lot of the technical issues that preoccupy scholars. But in many cases, they did not learn how to interpret scripture for faith and for Christian life, for living your daily life as a Catholic. So they never learned to really do expository preaching, to break open the bread of the Word of God. So often you'll see, as kind of an outcome of this kind of inadequate formation, a priest will, in his homily, he will take the readings from the lectionary, the Mass readings, and he'll use them as a springboard to a catechetical topic or a moral topic, but not really delve into what was the biblical author saying, and what does that mean for us today, and how has the living tradition of the Church interpreted that? That's what needs to happen. And there is a turnaround that's beginning to happen in seminaries.
19: I will say that is a crime that can be laid only at the doorstep of Catholic priests, because in my Protestant background, often we're using the phrase, that's what the Bible says, or the Bible says, and then we'll say something. but we were often blind to the fact that we were handing on a tradition, either that we accepted as the true in understanding of Scripture, whether it was an Arminian, Methodist, Wesleyan perspective, or a Calvinist, Presbyterian, Covenant, Baptist, Pentecostal. You know, these are all traditions that are laid on Scripture through which they're then interpreted and laid out there as a, this is what the Bible says.
20: Yes, you're right. I think what you're getting at is you cannot approach Scripture or interpret Scripture without bringing your perspective to it from the beginning. If you don't have a Catholic tradition or Catholic perspective, you have a different perspective. And philosophy recognizes that today, that there's no such thing as approaching a text with total neutral objectivity, that we approach the text from a whole background of understanding. So what better way could there be to approach the Word of God than from the understanding of the Church that gave birth to this Word of God, from within the whole living tradition of the Church? And in tune with, in line with all of the saints and the scholars and the pastors and the holy men and women who have been reading this word for 2,000 years and deepening the understanding of it within the heart of the Church.
19: Just to make sure the audience knows that available on the EWTN website in the bookstore is Mary Healy's The Gospel of Mark, and this is a part of a wider series that's in the process, right? This is, and this was the first, I think, of
20: yes,
19: of
20: there are two out now.
19: Of the Catholic commentary on sacred scripture. You mentioned earlier the quote by Jerome. Ignorance of scripture is ignorance of Christ. I want you to flesh that out, because in some ways that defines what you do.
20: Yes, it does. It does.
19: Now, right?
20: I teach Scripture not just so that I can give people more information about what's contained between the two covers of the Bible. The whole point of teaching Scripture is to teach knowledge of Jesus Christ. So what we are meant to have, what God desires for us to have, the reason He gave us this gift of His Word, is that we would come to know Him as a living person, that we would really encounter Him, particularly in reading the Gospels, but in reading every other part of Scripture, that we would enter into a relationship with Jesus where we recognize ourselves in the characters, the people with whom He's relating in the Gospels. We would see ourselves as, for instance, the demoniac who needs to be delivered from all the effects of evil, who needs to be set free and be sitting and clothed and in His right mind after Jesus heals him. Or that we would see ourselves as the woman with the alabaster jar who pours out her most precious gift at the feet of Jesus. And some of the people around are saying, why this waste? She could have used this money and given it to the poor. And Jesus said, let her alone. She's done a beautiful thing for me. So the more we read those stories in the Gospels, the more we understand the heart of Jesus, the more we actually come into an encounter with Him, and we meet Him face to face. So, you know, Catholics have always emphasized, especially since the Middle Ages, we've emphasized the immense gift that we have in the body and blood of the Lord in the Eucharist, in the Blessed Sacrament, in the reserved Blessed Sacrament. But we've neglected the other gift that God has given us, which is also, in a certain sense, the flesh of Christ. And that's the Bible.
19: There's a game all of us have seen when we were kids, right? It's this little game where you, I think it's called Shoot the Moon or something, where you got these two bars and you got a ball on it and you're trying to balance the ball. It's like a teeter-totter, and you get so far and then it goes all the way over, and then you get so far and it's all the way back. And that always has given me an image of what often happens with the balance of things in our theology. You know, we get really interested and all of a sudden we're over here and we've left behind this other. We did that for so long with the Father and the Son. Well, where's the Holy Spirit?
20: Right, absolutely. The neglected person of the Holy Spirit.
19: So when you're calling people to Scripture, you're not calling them to a Bible-only perspective, leaving the church behind, which is sadly what the Reformers did.
20: Right.
19: These are absolutely both necessary.
20: Yes. That pendulum tendency is such a part of human nature. It's hard to get over that. But, you know, I think of it this way. When the Reformation happened, Catholics, kind of in reaction to Bible-only Christianity, neglected the Bible and emphasized the Holy Eucharist. I mean, rightly so, to emphasize this precious gift that we have, where we can see the Lord. We can see Himself present in this host. Of course, we see him with the eyes of faith. But we've become a little deaf to hearing the Word of God in Scripture. And in a certain way, Protestants who don't have this tremendous gift of being able to gaze on the Lord in the Eucharistic host, they, in at least in many cases, have better ears to hear the Word of the Lord in Scripture. We need both.
19: At the end of John 20, John says, "Now Jesus did many other signs in the presence of the disciples which are not written in this book." And that's an allusion to tradition.
20: Mm-hmm.
19: I mean, really, that can be. "But these are written that you may believe that Jesus is the Christ, the Son of God, and that believing you may have life in his name." So they weren't written to be studied like a piece of literature.
20: Absolutely.
19: How we got off base, right?
20: Yes, absolutely. I mean, that's the whole purpose for which the Gospels were written. They weren't written just to commemorate our founder of Christianity and tell us what he was like way back then. They were written to put us in touch with the Lord who's alive and risen from the dead. And in fact, the whole tradition of the church has looked at Scripture, especially the stories in the Gospels, as mysteries, because, as the Catechism tells us, they lead us into the mystery of his divine sonship and his saving mission. So there's a depth there in these, especially the stories in the Gospels, but in everywhere in Scripture, there's a depth that leads us into the mystery of who Jesus is.
19: We have an email. This comes from Alicia from Rockford, Illinois. Marcus and Dr. Healy, "I have an adult daughter who is a religious studies major at the University of Oregon. Do you have any books that you would recommend for her on how to read, understand, and defend Scripture? Thank you, Alicia." And my question is going to be, where is a Catholic to begin? And here you have one in the midst of very likely, not a really conservative biblical program, I'm assuming.
20: Yes, right. It's difficult, actually, at this point to recommend Catholic resources because we need more. There are some out there. There's a series of commentaries that I'm editing, but we only have two volumes out so far. There's a beautiful new book on Lectio Divina by Tim Gray.
19: Oh, sure.
20: And I don't remember the title of it, but it's on Lectio Divina, and it's by Tim Gray.
19: Excellent. I'm going to get it myself.
20: Yes.
19: Because I'm writing something, and I've been looking for resources for that. Excellent. I'm wondering, is one of the reasons it's a problem is you can go into any used book internet site and find lots of biblical commentaries in English that'll span the last 300 years or so. But few of them are in Catholic, because up until the 50s, most Catholic solid commentaries were in Latin.
20: Right.
19: I mean, in some sense, that is a problem for us.
20: Yes, and even today, the vast majority of commentaries are written on a scholarly level. So they're really directed toward those who are studying Scripture academically. And they get into some very technical questions about manuscript evidence and about the historical background of the text and things like that. And then you have a very popular level, Bible studies, but not a whole lot that's in between the two. And that's what we need more of.
19: Yeah. I mean, my comment was, of course, a bit of a caricature, because there were certainly books in English during the time. But that I found, as I've gone back, I've even found Catholic wonderful things, and I'm reading through, and then when they give the answer, all of a sudden they turn to Latin, because they're presuming that it's written for the scholar. But
20: yes,
19: we live in a day where the majority of people do not know Latin and Greek anymore,
20: right.
19: So we do need good resources. Tim Gray's book is called Praying Scripture for a Change.
20: That's it.
19: Intro to Lectio Divina. So knowing Tim Gray, we recommend it. Right?
20: Yes,
19: so
20: there's another book I'd really recommend by Mark Shea called Making Senses Out of Scripture.
19: Sure.
20: He's not a biblical scholar, but I think he's really put his finger on what the church has always understood by the spiritual sense of Scripture. When we read the Old Testament, how does it speak of Christ? How does the crossing of the Red Sea foreshadow and prefigure baptism? How does the manna in the desert prefigure the Eucharist? And today, most biblical commentaries, most biblical scholars really don't address those questions at all. But that was at the heart of how the church has always read Scripture. So Mark Shea really does an excellent job of showing how to read Scripture in the way the church has always read it, understanding the spiritual sense.
19: Maybe I should ask, how should a Catholic begin let's say someone's watching and I mean, they might even own a Bible, because there are Catholics that just they hear it every Sunday. Maybe they hear it every day in Mass, and they've got a St. Joseph Mass book. But where would they begin? Where would you write it?
20: Good question. I would say first, make an appointment with God. Make an unbreakable appointment with God. The morning is the best time. Set aside a time. Don't make it an inordinate amount of time, you know, two hours, and then you give up after the second day. A reasonable amount of time. And then decide you're going to begin reading one book of the Bible. I would recommend reading Luke and then Acts, the two-volume work by St. Luke. Even though I wrote on St. Mark and I love the Gospel of Mark, Luke is a really great way to start because he gives you the life of Jesus from his infancy all the way to the resurrection, and then he gives you the early church. And I would say just read a short paragraph a day. Look at the footnotes. Get a good edition of the Bible. I'd recommend the Ignatius Study Bible. A study Bible is a Bible that has very good footnotes and other study tools that so you can look up any cross-references. You can often any difficult questions about the text will be answered there. And read it slowly and prayerfully. And talk to the Lord as you're reading. That's what Pope Benedict has been recommending. Lectio Divina is a conversation. So you read a little bit. That's the Lord talking to you because it's his word. And then you talk to him. And if there's something that strikes you, you pause over it. You just let it sink in a little bit. Think about it. Pray about it. Ask the Lord what he wants to teach you through it. And then go on. Don't, you know, don't rush through a passage, but mull it over. And I would say three little steps that I think are really helpful for anybody, whether a beginner or an expert in Scripture, is to look at the interconnections. In other words, look up cross-references. If you see a key word, like you're reading about the wedding at Cana, for instance, and you see wine. Wine is an important element in that story. Look up, where else does wine appear in Scripture? How is it being used? What does it symbolize? What can we learn about what Jesus was doing when he changed water into wine? So that's the first thing, interconnect. Secondly, imagine. Imagine yourself as one of the people in the story. So again, taking the wedding at Cana, imagine yourself as one of those servants. And after Mary speaks to Jesus, she says, they have no more wine. Jesus says to her, what is this between you and me? My hour is not yet come. And she says to the servants, do whatever he tells you. Picture yourself there. What's going through your mind? As you have to go to the well and haul up buckets of water, as Jesus tells you to fill the jars of water. You know, think about how much work that would have been done, that would have meant. Why am I doing this? Why did he tell? They're out of wine. They didn't run out of water. And you can think of such interesting things. You can come up with deep insights as you picture yourself as a character in this scene there with Jesus and see how you relate to him and how he relates. So then the third step is to inquire, meaning ask questions. And it's good to ask questions of biblical scholars and good authors of commentaries, but the best person to ask questions of is Jesus. He's the Word. He's the author of the Word. So in prayer, say, Lord, why did you do this? Why did you call your mother a woman? There's a profound meaning there. And then listen in prayer and see what the Lord tells you. So those three things, interconnect, imagine, and inquire, as you're reading Scripture every day, I think are helpful ways of entering in.
19: And we live at a blessed time where the catechism that we now have has a wonderful reference index to Scripture. So if you're looking and you're going through the three stages,
20: yes,
19: and you come up with something, you wonder, is this what the Church teaches? You go to the back of the catechism and look up that verse.
20: Right, right.
19: And it's wonderful what the New Catechism does for that very thing.
20: Yes, because then you can find almost every verse in Scripture is treated in the Catechism somewhere. And you can find what Catholic teaching is this the basis of? What does the Church say about it? How do we apply it in our lives?
19: Let's take our first caller, George from Connecticut. Hello, George. What's your question for us?
1: Hi, Marcus. And hi, Dr. Mary.
19: George, did I jump too quick? Are you there?
1: I'm here.
19: Hello, George.
1: Hi, I'm here.
19: Oh, great. What's your question for us tonight?
1: My question is, I was a cradle Catholic for many years, and then I left the church and went to the Pentecostal church for many years.
19: Yep.
1: When I was in the Catholic church originally, I didn't really know Scripture, and it wasn't encouraged at all. When I became a Pentecostal, I really learned Scripture tremendously. I actually taught for many years in adult Bible study, and now that I'm back in the Catholic church for about a year, I'm really burdened. So many Catholics, I think, don't understand Scripture. They don't really can relate to it. I've gotten a fullness back in the Catholic Church because I think I've learned Scripture so much. How can we, this to your guest, how can we as Catholics who really understand Scripture get involved and teach this? What can we do to get involved to teach other Catholics Scripture, because it's so fulfilling and it's such a blessing.
19: All right, George, thank you, and welcome back. And we're glad that you're a witness yourself to the power of Scripture to help you appreciate the fullness of your Catholic faith.
20: Yes, great question. And I hear that question so often from people who are hungry. You know, they sense this famine for the Word of God that Amos talks about. And they want to know, how now can I feed myself on this Word of God? How can I drink from this living water that God gives us? Well, there are really good resources out there. If you're in a position to start a Bible study in your church, it would be a fantastic thing to do. It's not that hard. You don't have to be an expert. You don't have to have a degree. I would highly recommend Jeff Caven's Bible Timeline series. I also recommend the Catholic Scripture Study International for beginners. For those who want to go deeper, there's this commentary series I'm working on, the Catholic Commentary on Sacred Scripture. And I think if you talk from the heart about the Word of God, just share with people on a personal level, this is what God showed me today as I was reading the Gospel of Matthew. Or this is the passage in St. Paul that just sets my heart on fire. If you talk that way, you'll begin to stir up people's faith.
19: I'm going to add something to just what you said. And this is something that I believe very, very strongly about this. And think about how much sense this makes. Let's don't talk about the Bible for a second. Let's talk about our calendars, to keeping track of our things we got to do, right? Well, if you got three calendars, one in your office, a computer, one in your purse, you know, one on your refrigerator, and then one with sticky notes all over your car, you know, in the end, you're going to miss appointments all over. And every time management person ever exists says the only way to get control of your time is one calendar.
20: Uh-huh.
19: It's all got to go in one spot. And my reason for emphasizing is that you need one Bible. You should have a Bible. This is your Bible. Whatever it is, whatever translates around, I'm not going to recommend. But that Bible is the one you should read. You should read it in the morning, and you don't go to another Bible tomorrow and another Bible the next day. You should have one Bible and write in it. Are Catholics always hesitant about writing in their Bibles? I don't know if Catholics have been hesitant.
20: Oh, yeah, I think a lot of people are hesitant. You know, it's a sacred object, so you don't want to mess it up.
19: But
20: it's a good thing to do.
19: The words are the word.
20: It's the words that are sacred, right?
19: Not the paper.
20: Ink
19: and the paper or the leather. You know, you find something. I don't have mine with me tonight because it's down in my office. This is the one I use for the show. But you'll find places where I have put it around a box. You put it there. It's there because you memorize Scripture both by the Lord is my shepherd, I shall not want, which is the King James Version, how I memorized it many years ago. But you memorize it visually. I know where John 15 is on that page in my Bible.
20: I do that too.
19: As Catholics, if we only learn Scripture from hearing it from the pulpit or from reading it in the missals, you will not quite remember it like you can when you have your Bible.
20: Right. You will not get the whole picture. It's really crucial to get the whole storyline, the grand narrative, as some scholars call it, from beginning to end. That's why it's also a good thing to decide you're going to read the entire Bible.
19: Yeah.
20: I wouldn't say necessarily start with Genesis, maybe start with Luke, Acts, and then go to Genesis and read through the entire Bible, because then you recognize, you begin to see the whole picture of the great plan of salvation. And, you know, that is the storyline that for almost 2,000 years formed Western civilization. All the music, the art, the architecture, the literature, everything was deeply imbued with a biblical worldview. And when you have a biblical worldview, you understand the story of your own life, your little story, within the great story of salvation. You realize there's a beginning, God created the world, there's an end, Jesus will come again in glory. There's a climax at the center of God's plan, which is the incarnation and death and resurrection of his Son. And you recognize that your own life is a part of that great story that God is doing. And what happens when people lose a biblical worldview, which is what we have in our culture today, they become vulnerable to any number of competing secular worldviews, many of which are very damaging to the dignity of the person. Many of which would say we can manipulate and redefine the meaning of personhood, the meaning of who we are as men and women, the meaning of marriage, family, human life, etc. The only purpose in life is to acquire more possessions and avoid suffering. You know, all of those competing worldviews people imbibe because they don't understand the story of their life within the great worldview, the biblical worldview of salvation history. And that's what you get when you really immerse your mind in the Word. It's really a healing of the mind that goes on.
19: And if you're having one, I mean, literally one Bible, that's your Bible that you read from whenever you read from the Bible, even when you're using Dr. Healy's book, even though it has the quotes here, which are good when you don't have a Bible with you, but be looking them up in your Bible to see that, because you get a visual connection to this scripture. Take it to Mass.
20: Right, why not?
19: Instead of look it up in the Missal, look it up in your, you get connected to it. I've often felt, and again, this comes from more of my Protestant background because it was very much a part of my life, but when Jesus says, go into your closet, you know, and you pray, well, for us, it was into my Bible. I mean, this is like a rosary is for Catholics in a way, that the scriptures are, that you're connected to the Word of God. And I, when you hear something read from Leviticus from the pulpit, where does that connect?
20: Where does it fit? Right.
19: Where does it fit? Right. But when you go to your Bible and you find Leviticus, then you know where it fits in.
20: Yes,
19: in
20: especially
19: salvation
20: history. If you read it in the context of Exodus and Numbers and Deuteronomy, you see how it's all part of it.
19: I think that's one of the things that Catholic, I gotta be careful, generalities here, but a lot of Catholics have lost.
20: Yes,
19: is that continuity.
20: Because, you know, if you go to Mass every Sunday for the whole 3-year cycle of the lectionary, you will hear approximately 14% of the Bible. If you go to daily Mass for the 2-year cycle of the daily lectionary and the Sunday Mass, you will hear approximately 28% of the Bible. So that still leaves 70% that you won't know unless you supplement what you hear at Mass with your own attentive reading.
19: All right. We need to take a break, so we'll come back. We've got a couple emails, so we'll come back this week.

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1: The Fatima Prayer.
2: My God, I believe, I adore, I hope, and I love you. I beg forgiveness for those who do not believe, do not adore, do not hope, and do not love you. Amen.

0: Welcome back to The Journey Home. Dr. Mary Healy and I are here looking at Scripture and talking about the necessity of it based on the Jerome quote, ignorance of Scripture is ignorance of Christ. And that is so, we can go on that quote later. We had an email that I'm going to summarize a little bit, but I'm going to put a spin on it because something I've noticed, it's just me, maybe it's just me, but I noticed this about myself, that when I was on fire as a young Christian, I ate up the Word, read it every day. I still read it every morning, read it every day. But at some point, something happened in my brain where I was no longer reading the Scripture for me. I was reading it for sermon material. In other words, wow, this would preach. Or someone else should hear this. Yeah. You know, I'm looking at it, and I've often wondered whether that happens to scholars, to pastors, even why many non-Catholic ministers can't hear what it says about the Catholic Church because they're only reading it on how it'll preach next Sunday.
1: I think that is a real danger, and it's probably just as much or more so when you're teaching Scripture several times a week to seminarians or students or whoever they may be, and you start reading for your class. And it's a different kind of reading. It's an intellectual reading, or in your case, it might be a preaching or pastoral, homiletic kind of reading. But in reality, if we're not being deeply challenged by the Word of God on a regular basis and meeting Christ there, we're not going to have something to give. You can't give what you don't have. So I see that danger in myself. I find myself reading Scripture in terms of what I'm going to talk about in my next talk or my next class, and it's not penetrating my own heart and mind, and that has to happen.
0: And I'm wondering if for Catholic priests who the one time they studied Scripture in seminary, it was all very critical, and if that prevented them from an authentic Lectio Divina.
1: Yes, I heard of one seminary, and I hope this is not representative, but he said the seminary stole the Bible from me. Meaning I lost my taste for it because I got so much critical analysis that did not really explain what it means for Christian life, but only talked about the historical background of the text.
0: Right.
1: We've got to get out of that whole mentality.
0: Yeah.
1: And Pope Benedict really is leading the way in that.
0: I'm wondering if the issue really comes back to trusting the Church. Because the reason we have a New Testament canon is because we trusted the Church, that it was guided by the Spirit. And when we get into being critical of Scripture, we're lifting ourselves up above how the Spirit guided the Church, aren't we? I mean,
1: yes, right. Yeah, of course, if we just think about it and look at the history, it's very obvious that Scripture came from within the Church. There was a Church before there was a New Testament. And the New Testament was born from the preaching and the testifying to who Jesus is and what he had done. So it's the Church that gave us the Scripture, and it's the Church in which the Scripture lives to this day. In fact, really, Scripture is most at home when it's read in the liturgy, when we're encountering Jesus first in his Word and secondly in the Eucharist, just like the disciples.
0: The canon was actually for the liturgy.
1: Yes, the canon was for the liturgy. It was those books that are to be read in the liturgy. And as you know, the canon wasn't decided until the late 4th century. I don't know if you heard recently, but there was news made recently when the Codex Sinaiticus, which is a very ancient manuscript, one of the two most ancient complete, well, was complete, manuscripts of the Bible. We don't have all of it anymore. We only have about half of it. But it has now been made available online so that you can actually zoom in and see to the letter this ancient handwritten manuscript from about the mid-300s A.D. of the Bible. And this is a Bible that was used in the Christian churches. Now, the interesting thing is that the canon is slightly different from the canon we have today. There are a couple extra books in the New Testament.
0: The case of the canon means the index, the list of the particular books in the Old and the New Testament.
1: Yes, thank you. So, for instance, there are a couple of books in the New Testament that we do not recognize as scriptural today. It's called the Shepherd of Hermas and the Epistle of Barnabas. And the Old Testament slightly differs from the Old Testament that we have today. So you see, the canon itself was not even settled in the mid-300s A.D. And it was the church that decided on the canon. It's the church that gives us the scripture.
0: And that, you know, that begs the question, why would someone who denies the authority of the church base their faith on a collection of books that was defined by the church?
1: Right.
0: Because we believe that the church was guided by the Spirit. That's why we believe the canon. If you don't believe the church is guided by the Spirit, then why not the Shepherd of Hermas or the Gospel of Peter or the, you know, the Acts of Thomas? You know, then we have the Da Vinci Code and all of that, opening the can of worms, saying, why not all these books? Well, it's because we trust the teaching of the church. That's really the key issue.
1: Yes, and really all church teaching is nothing other than biblical interpretation within the living tradition of the church. That's what church teaching is.
0: Actually, we have a phone call. I think it might be like that.
1: This
0: is a call from Kathy from Ohio. Hello, Kathy. What's your question for us?
2: Hi, Marcus. This is not exactly a question. It's a comment. This is, goes back to the very beginning of your conversation.
0: Yes.
2: Catholics not knowing the Bible. I was born in the 30s, and at that point, you know, for years, what we were taught was Catholics were discouraged from reading the Bible so that they would not try to interpret it themselves. And while my mom, after the daily rosary and her other prayers, we used to, she'd once in a while read us a passage from the Bible, but we didn't discuss it. So consequently, I never knew the Bible really until I started watching EWTN 15 years ago.
0: Now, Kathy, can I ask you a question? Did your priest specifically discourage you from reading the scripture in those days in the 30s?
2: No, it wasn't the priest. It was what my parents had learned.
0: Okay.
2: And I'm assuming they learned it from the priest.
0: All right. Thank you. Thank you, Kathy. I mean, there's a witness to this, you know, this tradition with a little T that grew and discouraged Catholics.
1: A negative tradition.
0: Yeah.
1: Yes. And it's really striking. If you go back and read the writings of the fathers of the church or the great medieval theologians like Augustine, like Aquinas and Bonaventure, you see that their writings are saturated with scripture. They could hardly write two sentences without quoting scripture.
0: Yep.
1: And it's not just a matter of quoting and certainly not proof texting. It's a matter of having their whole minds formed by the Word of God. Their whole thinking is just imbued with the Word of God. They think in biblical terms. And that used to be the way theology was taught. It used to be the way religious life was lived. It used to be common practice even in homes. Not necessarily reading, because a written Bible was a very precious commodity in the ancient and medieval world. But there was much more of a sense of how crucial knowledge of the Word of God is for the Christian life.
0: We also know that in the 1500s, 1600s, when the English translations were starting to come off presses all over the place, but not Catholic sources, that often they were coming off so quickly that they weren't done very well. There were mistranslations, sometimes accidentally.
1: And some of them were polemical.
0: Some of them were polemical, some of them done on purpose. Mm-hmm. And so that was, for a while, a discouragement from Catholics to just read any English translation that happened to be there. Mm-hmm. And that probably was part of the fed the fire of don't touch any of them, when in fact the church was trying to make sure the Douay Rheims, and then when there was eventually, the Challoner translation of that in the late 1700s. So we see the church always providing scriptures for the laity.
1: Mm-hmm.
0: So just in the fact that it did is proof that the church was not discouraging Catholics, just make sure you get a good translation.
1: Yes, there were very good reasons to discourage them from reading bad translations. But actually, we see that something now is available that really was never available until the age of the printing press, and now is even more widespread, which is that everybody can have his or her own personal copy of the Bible. Now you can really pour through it. And of course, there's so many tools available to study it in detail. You can look up the cross references. So there's something that we can have that would be even more than what the early Christians had if we would avail ourselves of it. But often we don't.
0: We have an email from Deborah from Charlotte, North Carolina. Marcus and Dr. Mary, I'm currently in RCIA, and my mother, a Seventh-day Adventist, continues to defend the importance of keeping the Sabbath and following Scripture alone. What is the best way to explain that Christians are no longer bound by the first commandment or Sabbath-keeping laws? She is having a difficult time accepting my conversion and will use Scripture to show that the Sabbath was instituted at creation. Thank you in advance for your response. God bless you, Deborah from Charlotte. Now, what's your thoughts on that, Dr. Lee?
1: Okay, well, she's talking about the Sabbath, and of course, Seventh-day Adventists still hold that Saturday, the Sabbath, is the holy day that should be kept. But from the early days of the church, Christians always held that the eighth day, the first day of the new creation, the day when Jesus rose from the dead, is the new Sabbath. So it's not that we break the third commandment. It's not that we set aside or ignore the Sabbath commandment. But it's that it has a new fullness of meaning. Jesus says in the Gospels, I am the Lord. The Son of Man is the Lord of the Sabbath. So it's the beginning of the new creation that he inaugurated at his resurrection that we now honor God by celebrating with the weekly liturgy on Sunday.
0: Yeah. And once again, this gets back to trusting that Jesus established a church

0: If you look in the book of Revelation, John the seer has his great vision of heaven, the heavenly liturgy, on the Lord's Day, Sunday, yeah. The first day of the week. And all of the book of Revelation is, on a symbolic level, the heavenly liturgy, which the earthly liturgy is a participation in. So that's why we celebrate our great weekly liturgy on Sunday. But then I think she also asked about the commandment against graven images. And that, too, the church actually had to go through many controversies in the early centuries regarding icons and whether they were licit and appropriate. And the church finally came down with the definitive decision, now that God has appeared in human flesh, he has revealed himself to us. He has given us his image in the face of Christ. So there, now that he has made himself flesh and come among us, now there is no prohibition against making images, because our images are to lead us to him. And of course, we don't worship images themselves. They're a way of deepening our faith, giving us a window into the heavenly realities.
1: Yeah, the number of groups in history that have broken away from everybody else to live the Bible literally, the way they understood it. If you could stand back and just look at the historical reality of the different groups, they didn't agree with one another on what they believed was the literal interpretation of script. They couldn't get along. Invariably, these groups have to always isolate themselves away from everybody else.
0: Yes, they get smaller and smaller as they define their position more and more narrowly based on the particular verses that they choose. Yeah. And there's so many questions that are really not settled in Scripture. You know, should infants be baptized? Well, there's certainly clear indications that infants were baptized in the early church, but no absolute pronouncement. The church itself had to make that decision.
1: And, you know, what do you do with, you know, polygamy?
0: Right. Because there's no prohibition of it in Scripture.
1: There you go. So that's why you have a lot of these little groups are focusing, and then they decide for themselves, well, we don't do this anymore. Well, why do you decide you don't do that verse anymore when you're building your whole stack of cards on this other verse? I mean, that's why God gave us the church, guided by the Spirit.
0: Yes, we need an authoritative interpreter of Scripture. But the interesting thing is, I think people don't always realize that it's really relatively few scriptures where the church has made a definitive pronouncement, this is a wrong way to interpret it. The vast majority of scriptures the church leaves open because there's such a fullness there. Scripture is inexhaustible. And, you know, I've heard people say, well, why can't the church just give us one definitive commentary in Scripture? And that would, you know, case closed. Because that would close up the wealth of riches that the Lord has given us here. The church is open to any interpretation that is in harmony with Catholic teaching, that doesn't conflict with the tradition of the church. And constantly, to this day, those who study and pray the Word are coming up with new depths of insights. In fact, Vatican II said that very clearly, that the understanding of these realities revealed in Scripture is constantly growing.
1: We have a call from Debbie, Pennsylvania. Hello, Debbie. What's your question?
2: Hi, Marcus. Hi, Dr. Healy. I wanted to ask, as an ex-Jehovah's Witness, how do I get over that knee-jerk reaction of proof texting, which is so common amongst Protestants?
1: Oh, boy.
0: Well, I think the best way is to both immerse yourself in Scripture and in the teaching of the Church. Yeah. So I would read Scripture, but also read the Catechism. And the really wonderful thing about the Catechism is that it's very richly scriptural. I mean, there's no paragraph where Scripture is not quoted. And it's not quoted as proof text. It's not saying, you know, here's what the church believes, and here's a verse that we found to prove it. Yeah. Not at all. It's just the opposite. It's saying, this is the revelation that God has given us in his word, and this is how that seed has flowered into the understanding the church has today. So it's a whole different way of reading the word. It's really immersing your mind in it and letting the connections between all of the truths of faith and all of the doctrines of the church, all of what tradition has given us, let it form a whole in your mind rather than little bits and pieces where we pick and choose what we want to believe.
1: Let me give a word of encouragement to you, the caller, on how to get that proof texting out of your blood. The best way to do it is just to read the Bible and read the New Testament, read the epistles. because epistles are often used for

0: proof texting, like little quips by Paul. Mm-hmm. Read them. And instead of what proof texts do is they have an opinion on baptism, and then they have their texts. So they're really not reading the Bible from cover to cover. They're really finding their texts and jumping over ones that don't make sense. So you read Hebrews or you read Ephesians, and as you read each verse, ask yourself, what is this a proof text of? And what you'll find is that you'll find this text is contradictory to this text and this text if you're only going on Scripture alone. Mm-hmm. Once saved, always saved. I can find you verses
1: for it. That's a good example.
0: I can find you verses against it. So what are you going to do when you read from cover to cover an epistle? You're going to see that proof texting, apart from the wider tradition, gets you into trouble.
1: Yes, that's right. Because that's a great example, once saved, always saved, where you can find texts apparently on either side. And if you're reading them independently and conveniently leaving aside the ones that don't seem to support your position, you could come up with a very distorted theological position. So how do you resolve those apparent contradictions? Well, you have to find the higher principle that somehow makes sense of both of them. And we only will do that if we're reading from within the heart of the church and we're thinking with the mind of the church. We're thinking with the mind of St. Paul and the evangelists and the fathers of the church and the medievals and the saints and all of those who have lived and prayed and studied this word for the last 2,000 years.
0: You know, I'm thinking, Mary, that there's probably somebody out there is really mad because I have you on this show, because Paul says that he does not allow a woman to teach. You know, the point is proof texting.
1: Yes, that's right.
0: You pull that out of the context of the wisdom of the church.
1: Yes.
0: You know, where's your hairnet, Mary? Right? I mean, out of the context of the wisdom of the church. And we, as a pastor, would say, well, that's the way they did it then. And so I would decide on my own how to put that verse aside. Mm-hmm. But what about the next verse? Mm-hmm. And see, that's why we're always in danger. And the devil laughs, because the devil's always right here, right? And is going to convince us. Well, I could go on about that. Martin Luther was convinced that the Mass was wrong because he admitted that he listened to the devil. That's another issue. He wrote that himself. Because the devil can pull us away.
1: Yeah, that's right. Well, that scripture that you just gave is a good example of how culturally conditioned the Word of God is. And Vatican II is very strong on that in its document on Scripture, Dei Verbum. We have to, in order to understand the word properly, we have to understand the language, the culture, the thinking of the time. So we don't just kind of lift a verse out and just plop it into our own time. We have to recognize how it's been culturally conditioned and what is the principle that is to be applied today. And we can't do that without the guidance of the church. There's some tough examples. Yep. The example you gave is a tough one. Yep. But the church guides us in how to do that.
0: Well, oh, boy. I once wrote an article on how you could pick any five verses and start a new denomination. I mean, literally. By his stripes you are healed, right? Ask whatever you will in my name. You know, and so you end up with a health and wealth gospel because you choose these verses and you put them together, you make it say any way you want. And that is always the danger of proof text. You can cure yourself just by studying the Bible and see how proof texting itself can lead to some really strange ideas. We have another email. It comes from Greg. Says Marcus, confession is also an important part of understanding the Bible. The Bible is the truth, and one must acknowledge the truth before one can understand the truth. Peace, Greg. What's your thought about that philosophical comment?
1: I think he means a confession of faith.
0: Yeah.
1: He means a belief in Jesus Christ, a basic decision of the heart that I accept the authority of this word. I think that's what he's referring to. Mm-hmm. And I think he's absolutely right. If we don't have that starting point of faith, we're coming to Scripture with a different starting point, a starting point of unbelief. And how can we understand a living word that comes from God if we're approaching it already with a preconceived idea that this is not a word from God, it's merely a human document that was written 2,000 years ago and that needs to be studied just like any other human document? So I heartily agree with that email that we have to begin with a confession of faith.
0: The first letter of John begins, that which was from the beginning, which we have heard, which we have seen with our eyes, which we have looked upon and touched with our hands concerning the word of life, That which we have seen and heard, we proclaim also to you, so that you may have fellowship with us. And our fellowship is with the Father and with His Son, Jesus Christ. And we're writing this, that our joy may be complete. I mean, they begin with the confession.
1: Yes, that's a wonderful
0: with
1: passage.
0: With the belief.
1: Yes.
0: That's upon which everything else makes sense. If you don't begin there, nothing else He's going to say is going to make any sense.
1: And it's great because He says, we've seen, we have heard, we have touched with our hands. And it's like He's saying, we want that for you. You weren't there when Jesus walked the earth 2,000 years ago. And you may think that you're unlucky compared to the disciples who are with Him. But you too can come to know Him that intimately by reading His word. You can touch Him. You can see Him. You can hear His voice. That's why God gave us this precious gift.
0: Right. And the thing that most strikes me about all the letters of Paul is you can tell that he always wished he could be there. That was his primary way of telling the truth. But when he couldn't be there, well, okay, I'll write you a letter.
1: Yes, that's right.
0: You know, and the point is, that's why the Bible alone does not give you the whole story.
1: Yes.
0: You need the whole tradition to understand the context of Scripture.
1: Yeah, it's a word that's really embodied in human lives. That's why, who are the best scriptural exegetes, the best interpreters? The saints. Because they lived it. You know, they may not have understood Greek or Hebrew. They may not have been up on, you know, the latest technical questions about manuscripts or historical background. But they put that word into effect in their lives. It's a living word. It's not a dead word on a page.
0: Dr. Healy, let's say that someone in the audience wants to know more about you, to even contact you. You're up at the seminary in Detroit?
1: Yes, Sacred Heart Major Seminary. I teach scripture there.
0: All right, and you've got the Gospel of Mark. What's your other book?
1: My other book is Men and Women Are from Eden, Guide to John Paul II's Theology of the Body.
0: Yeah, there's a whole other part of Dr. Healy that we didn't talk about tonight. That's her expertise on the theology of the body. So I strongly encourage you to get the Gospel of Mark and maybe even contact Dr. Healy if you have more questions up there at the seminary.
1: And you can go to our website, CatholicCommentaryOnSacredScripture.com.
0: CatholicCommentaryOnSacredScripture.com. Thank you, Mary, for sharing with us on the program and encouraging us all to take Scripture more as a regular part of our life every day so we can follow Christ more clearly and faithfully.
1: We all need to do it.
0: Thank you for joining us on this episode of The Journey Home. You know, we sometimes make the comment that Catholics don't know Scripture as well as they ought. And we're not meaning to be critical when we say that. What we're really trying to do is being optimistic and positive and encouraging to take time prayerfully to study this wonderful book that's a gift to us from the Church. God bless you. See you again next week.

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8: One of the greatest things about St. Francis's instructions on prayer is that he recognizes the reality that we're all busy. The devout life, as we've already talked about, isn't reserved just for the spiritual elites, the priests, the religious, monks, nuns, those types of people, but is on offer for all of us, for all of us Christians. And because the offer is for all Christians, the devout life, our life of prayer in particular, that's what we're talking about, looks different according to our states in life, whether we are a priest or religious, whether we're married, single, old, young, busy, less busy, whomever we might be. So in today's chapter, St. Francis reminds us that even in our busyness, we can and really should frequently take moments with the Lord. Granted, yes, there are certain words which have a peculiar power for satisfying the heart in this respect. For example, the aspirations interspersed so copiously throughout the Psalms of David. The various invocations of the name of Jesus. Spiritual songs are also of use here when they are sung with attention. Those who love with a human and natural affection have their thoughts always turned toward the object of their love. And when absent, they lose no opportunity to testify their affection by means of letters. And they even meet not a single tree upon whose bark they fail to engrave the name of their beloved. So too, they who love God can never cease to think of Him, sigh for Him, aspire to Him, and speak to Him. Indeed, were it possible, they would engrave the sacred name of Jesus upon the breasts of all mankind. All things invite them to this, for there is no creature that does not declare to them the praises of their beloved. And as St. Augustine, repeating St. Anthony, says, all things in the world address them in an intelligible, though silent language, proclaiming to us the very object of our love.
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11: degrees.

0: love, the compassion of Jesus. The most glorious work of all, to praise God in His kingdom.
1: Moved by the Spirit.
0: One who lives in love lives in God. And God lives in him.
1: What a wonderful thing is our church. This whole network is built on trust. The essence of evangelization is to tell everybody Jesus loves you. We're all called to be great saints. Don't miss the opportunity.
2: Hi. Well, we're together again, and I want to welcome you and all our wonderful guests from so many places. Welcome you as we learn together as a family about our God. This is an old book that I had recovered. And when I was a postulant, I read this book. I read it as a novice, and don't order it because it's out of print. I want to just give you a little meditation tonight. I want to talk to you about this God that we have humiliated and brought down below our level, because so many feminists are gods now. Did you know that? They got one big god called Sophia. That's my whole idea of Sophia. It's stupid. It's like they suddenly were, and they don't want to admit a God, man, had anything to do with it. You know, I think we live in one of the most insulting times of all ages. Insulting to men. If I read a Bible that took the word man out of it, I'd burn it. Because it's not real. It's imaginary. And this is a God they try to get rid of. Said, God knows me and loves me singly and individually. And just as truly as though he knew no other or loved no other. Oh, that ought to blow your mind for a week. All of you are lonely. All of you hunger for that one person that you thought you married. That's his life, though. There's only one love that is always there, always forgiving, always loving, always compassionate. And that's God. And when a marriage itself is not bound by that and understands that, both, then their marriage will ultimately falter. Because all love in the world has to be in God, because He is love. You and I possess love. Here and there. You say, well, I love a lot. Oh, there's somebody you can't stand. Don't tell me that. And you thought of him as soon as I mentioned it. Or her. That's our poor human nature, you know. Some people are hard to love. Some people you can't make smile. If you stood on your head, they wouldn't laugh. They just like to be miserable. And some people, well, at their very best, they're a pain in the neck once in a while. We all are. And we have to understand that, and that's how love grows deeper, when I can accept that and continue to love. That's the big problem today. When our love is selfish, we love as long as we feel the other loves us or does us good. But that's not the commandment. The commandment is that I must love you as God loves me, always as I am, ready to forgive, and always compassionate and merciful. Well, let's go on. He loves me no whit less because he loves millions of others. Now, I want you to hear that. He loves you not an iota less because there are millions and millions and millions of people in the world, past, present, and future. At this moment in time, God sees Adam and Eve and every individual that ever lived. He sees you and I, and he sees all those that will be to the end of time. But he doesn't love you any less. And if we were the only one he ever created, he couldn't possibly lower. He knows, and the scripture tells us that. I wish I were there when he saw Nathanael coming, and the apostles were there, some of them, and he said, "Behold, a man without guile." Nathanael heard him. He says, "How do you know me?" I would have said, "Thank you." I would have been happy from the compliment. Nathanael says, "Huh?" Must have been a very humble man. "How do you know me?" Oh, here comes that omnipresence of God. He said, "When you were under the fig tree, I saw you." Let any feminist tell me that. You're goddesses. Anyway, he loves me because he made me. Because I am in his divine image. One of the new liberal thoughts today is you die, you live, you're part of the cosmic universe, and you die like a dog. You know what hurts me about that? It's not only that it's stupid, but it's immensely ungrateful to the creator of all. And Jesus, who went through all of that passion just for you. If he loves me, well, no matter how many people there are, he loves me the personal, singular, individual love. Then it follows that God loves me also and suffered for me alone. St. Paul says that, doesn't he? He lived for me, suffered for me, died for me, rose for me. The image I am made to the divine image of God is Trinitarian, Blessed Trinity. It is indelibly imprinted upon me because he adorned my soul with a memory, an intellect, and a will. Did you ever try talking to a tree? Or a dog? When he barks, he's either angry, afraid, he senses something, or he's hungry. That's it, all you dog lovers. You can put little bows in his ears and a coat on his fur and shoes on his feet. All you're going to get is a lick, loop, and a bark. I saw a graveyard with a dog inside under the ground and his little image on the top. I thought, oh, come on. I've just lost 20 donors because they're dog lovers. But you got to know the truth. God gave us animals to comfort us and to assist us. And they're wonderful. Wonderful. As you can see, my sister's dropping over in a dead faint right now. But it's true. But don't compare yourself to that. They are our servants. And there's no friend like a dog. But you have to know where it stops. And that God loves you, died for you. Now, Now, he loves me because I am his own child by adoption and heir to his throne. Now, let's explain adoption. When a child is adopted, it is their child and their heir. And all adopted children should be ever so grateful, because that was a very special choice. And I know some of you have a hard time with it. But don't, because that was a special choice. And although your parents are not your flesh and blood, they are your parents by love. But see, God had to go up a step higher. And that step is, and this is why I feel so bad that the Eucharist is so maligned. I just read a letter from some group of individuals who had a meeting, decided that somebody has to do something about me. Why don't you take care of your parishes and don't worry about this little old nun? That's kind of stupid to worry about a 73-year-older. You know what I mean? Go pick on some young kid. But it's not important. You don't know when you malign the Holy Eucharist. I'm sure you could not do that. You couldn't get upset if somebody bows or somebody kneels before his God. Why are you so upset over that? Why do you blame the poor Second Vatican Council for all these shenanigans you think of? One day you'll know. And I'm hoping you'll be humble enough to admit that this is the body, blood, soul, and divinity of Jesus. And that's why our adoption is so important. When you're baptized, you receive the Father, the Son, and the Holy Spirit in a real presence. When St. Louis' son, one of his sons, King of France, when he was baptized, he kissed his little chest and said, "Hello, Jesus. Hello, Father. Hello, Holy Spirit." You see, that's the kind of adoption. Jesus comes inside of us. And that's what St. Paul says. This is a real adoption, means I am an heir now to the kingdom. God is our created. He created us. And he breathed a soul into us. But because of original sin, you don't believe it, but we're not immaculately conceived. There is original sin, and Genesis is not a story. It's a real happening. So we regain what we lose. We get rid of that original sin. But I'm not a child of God until I'm baptized. And as I'm baptized, that original sin is gone. It's because God reigns within me. That's how. See, it's above. It's way above. If it can be above, but it is, because it's a spiritual child. I am his daughter. And I am an heir to everything in heaven. And so are you. So are you. My body and your body, as human as it is, born in sin, was suddenly made a child of God, prepared for heaven, prepared to enjoy the glory of heaven forever and ever and ever. No end. Oh, it boggles your mind. I asked one time a professor, I said to him, "What is time to you? And what is eternity to you?" And he thought a minute and he said, well, if the whole world, this earth, was an iron ball, and I thought of an iron ball, a big iron ball. And he said, if a bird, every 1,000 years, can you imagine 1,000 years, came and sharpened its beak on that ball, that would be a second in eternity. I wish I hadn't asked him, you know. Because the more I thought about it, I thought, Lord, there's no end. And this why this book is awesome. Now, he has adorned me and my soul by heavenly grace. That's what baptism does. And that's why I'm a real child of God. And enrich my soul, transforming it to a thing of extreme loveliness and exquisite splendor. See, it doesn't depend on whether you're short or tall or fat or skinny or whether you got a mole on your nose. It doesn't matter. This is how God loves you. And the fact that God loves myriads of saints and angels together with me cannot in the slightest degree interfere with the genuineness of his love for me. He bears me love personally, so much so that when I die, I will see my entire life, but I will see God as he is. Not in his exquisite glory, the light of glory. You have to be purified for that. But I will see him, and I will see how much he loved me through my whole life, good, bad, and indifferent. You see him, I will see myself. I will know what I want to know now by looking at the truth. Don't be satisfied with half-truth and with this new theology, which is so stale. If you get all the heresies in the church from year one to now, they're all a mishmash. I think the devil's getting frantic. He don't have anything new. And so he's put them all together like a accordion, you know, and then this spits out this one, and that one spits out that one, and that spits out that one. Don't believe all that. Now, if I alone existed, if God possessed throughout all the measureless realms of possible space no creature but me, he would love me neither more or less than at this moment. I wish I had 200 million of these. It's only a wish. And I just to put in everybody's hands why. I don't think a lot of Catholics even know this. I don't think a lot of Christians know this. And you say, why? It seems like God loves some more than others. No, he can't. He can't, because he is love. That isn't a virtue he had. You and I have a virtue of love. Sometimes we love a lot, sometimes, you know, if I'm overtired, you know. It's mezza mezza. But God loves me infinitely. He watches over me, not simply men in general, but he watches over me. I'm sure some of you, most of you, have read the lives of some saint, maybe many saints. They were all convinced of this truth. Saints have a lot in common. They had, their missions were different, you know. Some were evangelists like St. Francis Xavier, and some were, took care of patients and lepers and hospitals, and some taught like Mother Cabrini, and some were great sinners and wrote books like Augustine, and all different. They had a lot of things in common. They knew God loved them as an individual. And be the psalmist says before, a thought is in my mind or on my lips. You know it, O Lord. Well, he watches over me. If I forget him, he never, never forgets me. Can you imagine, some of you parents have raised 9, 10, 11 children, and yet this moment you're alone? No, makes sense, does it? But somehow they're all busy about many things. But you're not alone. That's the good news I want to give you tonight. If all of us knew this one truth, we may be alone, but we would never be lonely. We may be ill, we would never despair. St. Paul says that in one of his epistles. And you wonder, why? Because he knew this one truth. He never for a moment relaxes his guard over me. One at the Last Supper, not the Last Supper, but before that, a few days before, he told him about Jerusalem, my dear Lord did, and said what would happen to him. He told him several times, and Peter, and he said, you will deny me. And Peter said, oh no, all of these will, I won't. And Lord said to Peter, Simon, before the cock crows twice, you will deny me thrice. Before the cock crows twice, two times, Peter would deny him three times. Now, wouldn't you think if the Lord told you that, you would be scared to death? Wouldn't you think that you'd be looking around for the occasion that you might do that? Wouldn't you think you'd have stayed as far away from that fire and that little kid that was so smart, Alec? Yeah, you're one of them. I can tell by your accent. If I went up north and I had a beautiful southern accent and I was trying to not have anybody recognize me, and I saw, what's wrong, y'all? You say, what did you say? Well, I would be known by my accent. Now, isn't that an amazing phenomena that poor Peter loved our Lord? He wanted to know what happened. But the Lord just said, before that cock crows twice, you're going to deny me thrice. And he's walking right into it. You know the worst thing that happened and the most beautiful thing at the same time? And here's where God's love. I'm going to prove what it's here. He had just denied our Lord three times. And suddenly, they drag our Lord through the courtyard. And Jesus looked at him with loving, compassionate eyes. And he ran. You see, our Lord never failed in loving him. Now, if you and I were in that position, we had kind of primed somebody to take over. And we wanted them to do, to carry on and to build the work we started. And the very ones who said, you are Peter, and upon this rock, the rock of Peter, I will build my church. And the gates of hell will not prevail against it. Some of you on the wrong side, you better start thinking. You're not going to win. You're not going to win. Well, our Lord continued to love him. And after the resurrection, he appeared to Peter. And only at that awesome place, 21st chapter of John, our Lord gave him his penance. Simon, do you love me more than these? Well, by this time, Simon learned a lesson. He said, yes, Lord. No, he didn't say, yes, Lord. He would have said it. He said, Lord, you know I love you. Oh, what a change, huh? Have you ever thought some big cross in your life is the only thing that changed you? And our Lord warned him. He said, Peter, Simon, Satan wanted to sift you like wheat. But I prayed for you. And once you are converted, then confirm your brother. Convert your brother. Oh, wow. How many warnings he had. He still fell very deeply. And what did Jesus say? Simon, do you love me more than these? He said, you know I love you, Lord. First denial wiped out. Simon, do you love me more than these? First he said, feed my sheep, then feed my lambs. Peter said, Lord, you know I love you. He didn't say anything about the rest of them now. The third time Jesus says, Simon, do you love me more than these? Second denial wiped out. He said, Lord, you know all things. You know I love you. See? But Peter is Peter. He says, come, follow me. They start walking down near the shore, and he turns around. He knows John is a favorite. See? So he said, well, what about him? Jesus said, if I want him to stay here, what's that to you? In other words, mind your own business. And if we did a lot of that, we'd be happier. I may lose consciousness in sleep. He never, never, even for a moment, relaxes his guard over me. You know, I wish everybody would just take a few moments out of a day. Oh, not some of you can't afford even an hour. If you watch a couple hours of soap operas, I would knock one of them off. Probably after the soap hour, so you can clear your mind of all the muck that you just listened to. And really think of some of these things. What do you think about that? David says here, he follows me at every step through life with a providence so marked and special that it could not be greater or more personal or more minute. Couldn't. On the other hand, where the existing multitude of men and angels of all kind, 10,000 times more than are now, his love for you would still not be diminished. That's why the saints work so hard to love God more. Once you know even one truth of our holy faith, one truth is enough to make millions of people holy. But our faith is so weak. But you see, it's an act of pride on our part to think, I can understand God. If I could understand God, I would be God. I am a creature. There's a time I was not, but there will never be a time I'm not. Never. I shall live forever. I'm not eternal like God, but I am immortal. You are immortal. You're not going to die. Have you noticed in the scriptures, in the New Testament, when our Lord never spoke of death until he was speaking of those in the lower quarters? When he raised Lazarus, you know, they sent a message that he was very, very sick, and he waited 4 more days. And they said, they found out news that he died, and the apostle says, well, he died. He's dead. He says, no, he sleeps. Jairus' daughter. They were out there with the mourning crew, yelling and screaming and praying. And what happened? She said, he said, don't get excited. She sleeps. What did he mean? She was physically dead, dead. Oh, Martha came up and explained death to Jesus. She said, if you'd have been here, he wouldn't have died. He says, he shall live. She said, oh, I know that, you know. I know the last day is going to rise. And those people were kind of bold, don't you think? Now she's correcting him. Yeah, women do that, don't they, boys? You know it, don't you? She says, well, I know it'll be on the last day. He said, no, no. I feel so sorry for Jesus. Nobody ever understood him, you know? I bet he missed his mother a lot. If he had said that to Our Lady, she would have said, I will raise him up. She'd say, yes, Lord. Yes. Our Lady began with a yes and ended with a yes. I wish I could say that. I wish all of us could say that. But I offered to Jesus all her yeses. So, the more earnestly I strive to do his will and carefully try to please him, the more his love in me will grow. Not that it's not there, only if you commit mortal sin. You say to God, I don't want you in me. Unlike an earthly lover who may weep and sigh and pine in vain for one too distant to catch the words or thoughts, we know God listens to every sigh, hears every sob, watches every tear, measures every pulse beat, as though no other task devolved around him in the entire universe. Well, I think I gave you some pretty good stuff to think about. Most of all, I hope you will take it in your heart. It's already there. That you will hug it and say, Lord, I never knew you loved me so much. We have a call. Hello?
3: Mother?
2: Yeah, where are you from?
3: I'm calling from Steubenville, Ohio.
2: Oh, wonderful. And what is your question?
3: About 4 years ago, I had gone to psychics.
2: You were going where?
3: To psychics.
2: Okay. Woo.
3: Well, yeah, I know now.
2: Yeah.
3: I didn't know then. And I was into the whole bit with crystals and everything. I didn't know that Satan was behind all this at the time. Ever since then, though, I've been getting attacked.
2: Oh, yeah.
3: And I can't find any relief. And I'm used to the attacks now. I mean, I'd like it to stop, but what's really causing a problem now is that I'm beginning to be very resentful towards God.
2: Mm. But that's the whole purpose of it, right? See, the you have to realize the enemy was pretty sure you were in his camp. And he's lost you. And he has a set of tools that he uses on people depending on where they are and their weaknesses. I think everybody has to know this. And he will work on them. Work, work, work, work. And you've got to keep cutting him out. But most of all, I don't know if you're Catholic. I think you are. But you need to go to confession. Please go to one who understands the spiritual life. You get a liberal, he'll tell you to go to a movie or something. You need to, first of all, I'd say the rosary every day. I would go and find a Marian priest and ask him to help you, to counsel you, to help you through this, and to pray over you. A small exorcism prayer. It doesn't mean at all that you're possessed or obsessed. You're out of that now, so you can forget that. But you do need help. Most of all, go to confession every week and go to the sacraments every day if you can. And never, never miss Sunday. And when that thought comes to your mind, check it gently. Don't be hard on yourself. There's a little penance for you. Offer it up. Say, Jesus, I offer this up in reparation for my past mistakes. Let me say a little prayer for you. Okay, Lord Jesus, extend your hand, Lord, over this woman who has left her other ways and realizes now they were wrong. But most of all, Lord, let her know how much you love her. And choose to put aside these thoughts. And every time they occur, say, Jesus, I love you and I belong to you. Deliver her from this fear, Lord, scrupulosity, and replace it with great joy and love. Amen. So please don't allow it. Don't be resentful, see, because then you'll close your heart to God again. We have no right to resent the Lord. You got yourself into this, see? And yet God got you out of it. Now, the enemy is going to pester you. St. Teresa of Avila had a great solution to the enemy. She said, laugh at him. He's extremely proud. And sometimes when you get there, the desperate, say, O Mary, conceive without sin, pray for me. He hates Our Lady. Hates her. You can tell that. The first thing they took out of the church was Our Lady. And after that came the Eucharist. Mary and Jesus go together. So I would be gentle with yourself. Accept it as a penance. The enemy will leave you. He don't want to see you stick around and see you get holy. We have another call. Hello?
4: God bless you, Mother.
2: Thank you, dear. Where are you from?
4: New Jersey.
2: And what is your question?
4: Mother, we are taught that the Christian way is to forgive.
2: Yeah?
4: But I have a close relative, a brother, who does serious wrong against me, and I was wondering, and he never asked for forgiveness.
2: Yeah.
4: Is it okay to just end the relationship after many attempts of trying to amend the problem to no avail?
2: Does it get worse?
4: Does it values?
2: Yeah. You know, sometimes the best act of charity you can do for somebody is stay away. I think if you're aggravating him to a point where he becomes more unkind, and you just render him chances to show more dislike or whatever for you, what I would do is just pray for him. See, the Lord has never said that I have to see that my neighbor forgives me. You ever read that anywhere? Anywhere? No. The commandment is that you love and forgive. Now, you can't do good to him because he won't accept it. But doing good to him is prayerful also, saying prayers and wishing

0: Because some people hate God. They don't want to be with God. It's so heartbreaking for me to see this awesome God who loves enough. And you know, Our Lady, I was reading a book on my retreat day about Lucy and Fatima. And she said something Our Lady told the children about the sinful men. That includes all of you people out there. That was so hard for her to tell the children. She asked St. Michael to tell them. Because they love you so much, you see. And we offend God over and over, and now we don't even want him around. We have other gods. Other gods. Called feminism. It's so sad to me that if I thought about it too long, I would cry unending. Because you see beautiful souls, knowledgeable souls. They're not in the dark. And you don't see you see, we please God when we forgive. We are most like God when we suffer and when we forgive. When we forgive. So please don't lose this marvelous opportunity to make a giant leap in holiness. What a giant leap you could make right now. Say, Lord, I forgive him, but because he dislikes me and hates me, and I will forego his friendship. There's no friendship at all. We'll pray for you. We have another call. Hello?
1: Hello.
0: Where are you from?
1: Pennsylvania.
0: And what is your question?
1: It's sort of... Mother, I believe in the Lord with all my heart.
0: Good.
1: I always have, and I felt that he just kept me sane through all my life. Mm-hmm. I've had a lot of problems from youth till now. 8 years ago, my 25-year-old only natural-born son was taken from me.
0: How dare?
1: A drunk driver killed him in an automobile accident when he was trying to help somebody else on the road. And he was like me. He loved the Lord. And I can't understand why he took him from me.
0: That's a good question, and I will pray for you, and I know it's hard for you. But the Lord did not take your son. A drunken driver took your son. You have to understand that. When God gave us the awesome gift of free will, that had meant to, Adam and Eve wanted to know, you shall be like God. You shall know good and evil. Well, this other man chose evil. He probably didn't know he killed anybody, but he was drunk. He chose to be drunk. He chose to drive while he was drunk. But now here is where God is so fair. Because of this unjust death, your son has gained great place in heaven, greater than he would have had. God knows everything. He sees me now, 20 years from now, if I happen to be that lucky. There's a few people who hope I'm not that lucky, but that's okay. Don't bother me at all. But you see, the point is, you must think of the glory and the joy of your son. He loved the Lord. You're lamenting him like he's lost or something. Don't do that. Your son, all of these years, has enjoyed

the face of God. He's enjoyed heaven. He's enjoyed awesome, awesome joy. We can't even, eye has not seen, ear has not heard what God has in store for us. Don't lament that. Don't do that. You be happy now because your son is happy. He's not here now where he would have been tempted to maybe lose his faith because of all the crazy things going on in this world and in this church, in every church. There's no church in the world, no Christian church in the world that it is baffled and buffed with all kinds of errors. You don't know what Jesus has saved your son from. See? There's a beautiful chapter in this book, because I've read so many that I sometimes forget what's in them. But I think there's a chapter in this. I wish I had this book reprinted. Maybe I will. There's an awesome thing in here on the reasonableness of purgatory and union with God in heaven. You see, that's what you need to think about. If your son was, say, in California and you know he was so happy, you'd be happy. You'd be happy. Be happy with him in heaven now without all the temptations here, all the problems he may have had. He was taken unjustly. God did not say, now you're going to be killed today by a drunk. No, no, no, no, no. There's a terrible book out called She Who Is by Elizabeth Johnson that makes every woman a goddess and the Holy Spirit a she. They're going to try the father next, you know, the she father or something. You know, I pray every day, I've told you this, that he comes, that he comes. I know of no one else but he, the Lord God Jesus, God-man. God-man. When we are shamed the way God created mankind, we have fallen very deep, very deep. I want you to be here on Tuesday. We're going to take on the she, the father, mother, the Jesus Sophia, and the she spirit. We have fallen beyond Sodom, Gomorrah, Pharaoh, and everybody else. There's no pagan in this world since the beginning that has fallen as deep or can fall as deep as one who knew Jesus and loved him no more. There is nothing so dangerous. Nothing. So, I want you only tonight to remember the good news. The good news. He loves you so much. Don't go by man's opinion. It changes like the wind. My day, that's 73 years ago, but when I was about 10 or 12, they used to find a daisy, you know, or a flower. And they'd pick one petal after another. I thought, that's cruel, you know, but hey, kids are crazy sometimes. He loves me not, he loves me. Did you ever do that? Yeah, some of you are laughing. You did that. You can never say that of God, you see. And I want you to to know,
that because he loves you that much, he will always be with you. And whatever he permits, not ordains, when he gave us free will, he allows us to act unjustly towards each other. He allowed us to, but there is a reason for that. In overcoming and enduring and thanking God and loving him and depending on him and trying to do his will, we rise so far above the enemy who not only hates God, but hates you. Hates you. Why go into him? Stay with Jesus and Mary. Say your rosary. Go to confession. Get all of this stuff off of your soul. Come back to Jesus. All you people away for 6 months, a year, 10 years, 12 years, 20 years. Somebody listened to me tonight. They'd been away 30 years. Come home. Come home. Come home. The Lord loves you. God love you, and I'll see you tomorrow. Are we done?

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3: This is a pro-life minute with doctors Stephen and Gracie Christie.
4: Steve, here's a pro-choice argument that really upsets me. The one that says abortion empowers women and it's essential in order for women to have equality with men.
5: Right, it's a strange argument because abortion has never empowered women. It's empowered men, though, empowered them to use women for sexual pleasure without any long-term consequences. Abortion has normalized men's ability to use, exploit, manipulate, abuse, and then abandon women. And somehow they say this empowers women?
4: You know, what really empowers women is to see their children and fertility as blessings, not threats. It's a perversion of feminism to believe that women and children are each other's natural enemies. Women shouldn't have to kill their children to achieve their dreams or fully participate in society. If a pregnant woman or mother can't participate in society, then something's wrong with society, not with their fertility. I think that's a true feminist response.
6: Prayer can take on many different forms. It could be a simple gaze up to the heavens, glorifying God for the beauty of His creation. It could be a cry for help in time of need. It could be a request for some good that you think you need in your life. All these things can be spontaneous and informal. But prayer can also be formal, as in the Our Father, which Jesus taught us to pray, and the highest formal prayer, the sacrifice of the Mass.
7: He captivates viewers with thought-provoking political and cultural reporting that resonates with Catholics and people of faith.
8: 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Is that the answer?
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10: In the Gospel for this Sunday, Simon Peter makes his astounding declaration. He says to Jesus, "You are the Christ, the Son of the living God." Jesus said to him in reply, "Flesh and blood has not revealed this to you, but my heavenly Father. And so I say to you, you are Peter, and upon this rock I will build my church, and the gates of the netherworld shall not prevail against it." We all need to hear these words of our Lord to remind us of the power and the beauty of what He's promised us in and through His church, the body of believers throughout the world. He promised that the gates of hell would not prevail. In other words, that His church would be more powerful than the mystery of evil and the wages of evil, meaning sin and death. And yet, in many ways, our sense of the church can be challenged today. We're all too familiar with the ways the church may have failed in the past and the way that her members continue to fail today. Perhaps this is the reason why we say in the Creed that we believe in one holy Catholic and Apostolic Church. In other words, when we say we believe in it, we're stating that there's a mystery to the church that goes beyond what we can see, measure, or experience ourselves. The church is a mystery that's given to us by Christ. There's more to her, in other words, than meets the eye. And what's more to her reveals the power of God working in our world victoriously, triumphantly, and perfectly. It is good to believe in this. It is good to believe in the victory of Jesus despite everything that we see. Good to believe that God is present and that God never fails. Even if the sins of the followers of Christ present a scandal to us all, yet today Jesus reminds us that He's in charge and that His love can do all things.
9: For more information, go to www.stjohnleadershipnetwork.org.
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14: Woman at a time. Women of grace for such a time as this. 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
15: Well, good morning, everyone, and welcome to Women of Grace Live. I am Johnette Williams. Very happy to be with you on this beautiful Wednesday. You know what Wednesday is. It is Wacky Wednesday here. Sue Brinkman is going to be with us shortly. We're going to be entertaining your questions today and your comments about some of the very peculiar things that you see happening in your midst in the culture of the day, even kind of concepts and ideologies that are being presented to you by friends and family. Oftentimes we wonder, is this consistent with the teachings of the church? Would this be something that could possibly threaten my life in Christ Jesus? Is this spiritually dangerous? We try to answer questions about all those kinds of things right here every Wednesday with Sue Brinkman. She is our researcher for our New Age blog on our website, and I do invite you to get out there to womenofgrace.com. 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Sue has been doing this research for us for, oh, golly gee whizzakers, well over a decade. We've been engaged in this business, so to speak, for quite some time, even prior to her joining us here on staff and devoting herself to this kind of work. She's been with us, it's so hard for me to categorize time anymore, but at least 15 years, maybe more than that. We've known each other probably 20 years, actually. But you know, it's a beautiful thing when God calls us to a particular, way in which we can work in his vineyard, and each and every one of us has that call. It's a question really of following through on everything that he designed. Desires for us to do, in the ordinary events of our daily lives, that is our vineyard. But then every once in a while, he opens up other doors for us, and we certainly want to give fiat to that because he's chosen us for this moment in time. We are looking forward to receiving those calls from you today, 833-288-EWTN. 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That is a toll-free number for you right here in North America. And we certainly do invite you to use it and to join us right here on Women of Grace Live so we can answer your questions. Again, that number, 833-288-EWTN, 833-288-3986. You use that very same number to text your question or comment to us. We'll get it retrieved. We'll get it up on the board. We will be able to talk about it. Yes, we will. So I do want to remind you, too, to watch our Women of Grace television program, which is available to you Monday through Friday on EWTN television at 1 p.m. Eastern time. Always a beautiful opportunity for us to be able to, experience from experts great kinds of insights that have to do with the topic of the day. And we're always discussing something wonderful. I can tell you that. We get some of the best guests on our television program. And we want you to take advantage of that opportunity to use that time period as a time to grow in your faith, to discover the abundant ways in which God wants to work in your life, and maybe even to identify some of those abundant ways that he's working in your life. Oftentimes, you know, we don't have our eyes opened wide enough to perceive those moments where he is really working, but we want to be present to those moments because heavens, that's where the grace is. That's where heaven is. It's there for you. 833-288-EWTN. That's 833-288-3986 is the way that you can join us. Want to remind you too, I was telling you to get out to our website with regard to our New Age blog, but in addition to that, I want to remind you to take advantage of many of the other opportunities that are available for you there. We've always got something going on, and I mentioned to you In particular, that we have a morning and an evening of grace this week. The morning of grace has already occurred. That happened yesterday. But we do have another opportunity for you that is coming up tomorrow on Thursday, August the 13th. And this is an evening of grace that's beginning at 7 o'clock p.m. All you have to do is get onto our website, womenofgrace.com, see it listed in the events there, or you'll see it in the slideshow as well. Both of those are hyperlinks. They'll take you to the place that gives you some information about it and also gives you the opportunity for you to register. You have to register so that we can get you the information that you need so that you can join us online and be able to participate in this beautiful evening. The theme for tomorrow's Evening of Grace is Mystics, Mary, and You. Mystics, Mary, and You. And I can tell you, I think that you're going to really enjoy this. I think you're going to grow by it. I think it's going to open your eyes to some of the beautiful wonders that are meant to be ours by way of our Blessed Mother. So please do plan on joining us for that very beautiful time that's taking place tomorrow evening between 7 and 8:30 p.m. Eastern Time, right online. 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That's 833-288-3986. How it is that God wants to interact in our lives. Oftentimes, you know, we do think about it, but it's not at the forefront. And I really want to encourage you, you know, when you wake up in the morning, I want to encourage you just to, present yourself to the Lord in a morning offering, ask Him to inhabit your day, and ask Him to open your eyes to the various ways in which He is actively engaged in our every moment. I should speak of myself. I try through the course of the day to remember that Jesus is with me, that God is here, that heaven is here with me. But oftentimes I get so involved and so engaged that, you know, it's, sometimes we drip into or fall into that position of being self-reliant instead of God-reliant. He wants to give us the grace that we need, and we certainly do want to open ourselves up for that. And we'll be talking a little bit about that, I know, when Sue comes with us. Again, I'm going to give you those numbers because we do want to hear from you. 833-288-EWTN. That's 833-288-3986. Matthew Gabensky answering those phones for us. Pedro Quiles out there receiving your text messages. 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We're only too happy to receive your questions and to receive your comments, especially as we seek to live the abundant life of our Lord Jesus Christ and to share that abundant life with others. So don't be shy. Give it a try. Don't delay. Call right away. We want to talk with you today. Don't forget something else as well. Don't forget that we're going to Poland September 7th through the 16th. If you're sitting on the fence wondering if you should go, let me just help to move you off the fence and tell you, yes, it's going to be a wonderful time. Join us for that. All of the information, once again, at our website, womenofgrace.com. You'll be led to being able to register right there from our website. We give you the details. It's going to be a beautiful, beautiful time. So eager to be there. So eager to be with all of you who have already signed up. May God be praised for this opportunity. Coming right back, 833-288-3986.

0: This is EWTN Daily Saint, where each story reminds us that holiness is possible in every age. Saint Bernard of Clairvaux was an influential church figure of the Middle Ages. He helped renew religious life and became a trusted advisor to church leaders and rulers throughout Europe. Born into a noble family near Dijon, France, around 1090, Bernard entered the newly founded Cistercian monastery of Citeaux at age 22. His zeal inspired many to join him in religious life. Later, Bernard established a new monastery at Clairvaux. As abbot, his influence helped the Cistercian order grow rapidly throughout Europe. He also mediated a papal schism, defended the church against heresy, and wrote a vast body of spiritual works. Bernard died in 1153. He was canonized in 1174 and was declared a doctor of the church in 1830. May the life of Saint Bernard of Clairvaux inspire you to grow closer to Christ today. Saint Bernard, pray for us. To sign up for the Daily Saint emails, please visit EWTN.com/Daily Saint.
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4: I've heard the complaint many times that people in ministry should stop talking so much about chastity and just focus on more pressing social justice issues. But anyone who's worked with young people knows better than to make that false distinction. Well-documented studies show that the younger a teenage girl gives up her virginity, the more likely she is to live below the poverty line. Teenage girls who are promiscuous are 6 times more likely to attempt suicide, and boys are 2 times more likely to suffer from depression. 25% of college students graduate with an STD. People who wait until marriage almost double their chance of a happy marriage. And according to a study of 14,000 teens, those who were abstinent in high school were 60% less likely to be expelled, 50% less likely to drop out, and nearly twice as likely to graduate from college. We can't pretend to care about things like justice and poverty if we don't care about the purity of our young people. This is Chris Stefanik from RealLifeCatholic.com on EWTN Radio.
5: Well, golly gee, you hear that music and you know what day of the week it is, right? It happens to be Wednesday, and it is Wacky Wednesday, and Sue Brinkman is with us. We are so eager to hear from you today. Phone lines already lighting up. I'm going to ask you, Julie, to hold on for just a little bit. But we want you to join her, 833-288-EWTN. That's 833-288-3986. 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On Wednesdays, we devote it to questions that are kind of wacky, having to do with some of the wacky things that we see in the world today. Not necessarily saying that your questions are wacky, but your questions are about some of the strange things that are going on in our culture today, some of the strange kinds of therapies that are out there, some of the strange kinds of thought processes and practices that are out there, just all kinds of stuff that we're up against. And, it's an interesting time period to live in, but how wonderful is it that we can use these airwaves to separate the darkness from the light and the truth from the falsehood? And we certainly do like to use these airwaves for that purpose Monday through Friday, but in a very special way on Wednesday. So without further ado, let me introduce you to Sue Brinkman. Hi, Sue. How are you today?
6: I'm doing just wonderful today. You're rhyming a lot today, so that's always a good sign that we're about to get wacky.
5: It's true enough.
6: Yeah. Go ahead. Everything's beautiful up here in Philadelphia. It's all beautiful. Our weather's finally starting to cool down a little bit, so it's getting to be, the Lord is smiling on us right now on this Wednesday. He's smiling on us.
5: Oh, well, I'm so glad for that. We are in a soup here, S-O-U-P.
6: Oh.
5: It is so warm, so steamy. The air is very thick You know, it's muggy.
6: Yeah.
5: Yeah. It's just, this is like, ooh, I don't like it. But here, what can I say? It gives you something to offer up to the Lord, the inconvenience of it and the discomfort of it, right?
6: That's right. That's absolutely right. Don't waste a thing is what I always say. Use it all. Give it all up to Our Lady. I give everything to Our Lady.
5: Yes.
6: Because I don't try to figure out where it needs to go. Because I'll put it in frivolous, silly places. So I give everything to Mary and let her divvy up everything in whatever way she desires.
5: She's such a good mama. She's such a good mama. And we've got a great big feast day coming up in 3 days, too. It's the Assumption of Our Lady.
6: The Assumption. Isn't that the day that most souls are released from purgatory? It's not on Christmas. I heard it was on the Assumption.
5: It might well be.
6: The Feast of the Assumption. Yeah.
5: Well,
6: I don't know where
5: sense,
6: I heard that
5: right?
6: from. Yeah. I don't know where I heard that from, though. I would have thought it would have been Easter or Christmas. And it was the Feast of the Assumption. I'll see if I can find out where I heard that. But yeah, most souls released from purgatory on the Assumption. I'm typing it in right now. Where do they have that here?
5: I wonder
6: it's
5: if it's
6: Saint writings like Saint Peter Damian.
5: Oh.
6: Wow.
5: Is that who it is?
6: Saint Peter Damian, Saint Ildefonsus, and Saint Francis of Rome say that the Feast of the Assumption is widely held as the day each year when the greatest number of souls are released from purgatory through the intercession of Our Lady.
5: How beautiful.
6: Wow.
5: And it does make sense. I mean, you know, Our Lady was preserved from the stain of original sin from the moment that she was conceived in her mother's womb. And so she did not suffer the corruptibility of the body. You know, the
6: right.
5: church does not have a firm teaching on whether or not she died or just didn't and the angels just came and took her. But many theologians seem to think that she did die because she would have done that in union with the fact that her own son died. But the mm-hmm. idea is that she did, but she was, you know, lifted up body and soul into heaven very quickly. So we don't know. We don't know about that little moment in Our Lady's life. But what we do know is that she is a great intercessor. And since she was, you know, taken up by the angels into glory, it would make sense that on that day, other souls, she would, as a spiritual mother, petition for other souls to be released from purgatory. So I guess maybe if we have family, friends, individuals, even people totally unknown to us, we should always be praying for the holy souls, but perhaps
6: yes.
5: this would be a very special day to do so.
6: Yes, yes, for sure. That's a beautiful teaching about her and her intercession that is what brings so many more souls, out of purgatory. I just think that's for, and I just don't think I'm very, very, I don't think I'm a smart person because I just thought of that. Right when you were talking about it, it just came back to me like, oh, they said August 15th is when. But then I thought to myself, well, when, who said that? And then I quickly looked it up to back up what I was saying on the air live, which is kind of foolish. But I was doing that.
5: It's not foolish.
6: I knew I heard it from somewhere that was the day that most souls are released from purgatory. Now, I pray for my dearly departed, all my beloved departed. Every day, obviously I do that. And they always say, a prayer specifically for the poor souls in purgatory. And then I get them on the way up, right? I say, okay, now that you've been released, congratulations. You're on your way to heaven. Here's what I need you to pray for today. I always ask them who were released. Okay, here, do me a favor. Pray for such and such. Pray for this. Pray for that. So, like I said, don't waste anything. Take advantage of it.
5: Well, Susan Tassone, you know, the purgatory lady, I call her that. Susan Tassone talks about the fact that when we pray for the holy souls, they pray for us. The holy souls cannot pray for themselves any longer. You know, at the moment that we die, we're kind of locked in. But the fact of the matter is we can't merit anything more is what I'm saying there. But they can pray for us. So when we pray for the holy souls, they pray for us. I'm sure they're praying for us anyway, just like we pray for them, some by name that we know, but also just in general for the holy souls. So I'm sure they're praying for all of us, but they will specifically become really big, you know, prayer buddies of ours when we pray for them. So, These are, you know, beautiful, thoughts to have and beautiful teachings to hold on to about so much. Hey, listen, Julie's waiting. She's a first time caller. You want to go to her before we even go to the next break or get into our topic
6: sure.
5: for the day?
6: All
5: right, let's do that.
6: Fine.
5: Yeah. So Julie, we're going to welcome you. She's a first time caller from Deltona, Florida. And where is she listening? How is she listening to us? EWTN app is the way that Julie's listening to us today. Good morning and welcome.
7: Good morning. Oh, Jeanette, you were just a hero of mine. When I was very sick in 2015, I started watching your show and it helped me out a lot. So I thank you. Thank you very much.
5: Aww. Oh, my goodness. Well, may God be praised for that. Thank you so much, Julie, for watching. And you've got a question for us, huh?
7: Yes. I have a lot of allergies, sensitivities and things, and I've always had a hard time in the past few years of finding a toothpaste to use.
5: Oh.
7: And the past year I've been using this, can I say the name online?
5: I guess so, sure.
7: Okay. Aromary. A-U-R-O-M-E-R-E, and I just got a replacement. My husband ordered it, and it came in, and I'm opening up the box, and inside, and I never saw it before, all the details. Well, it says that it is ancient holistic art and science of India, which utilizes natural herbs, roots, da-da-da-da, but it goes into, okay, nature revealed to the great sage, Darthwan Terry, whatever his name is, as he sat in a profound meditation in the midst of the forest. And I'm thinking, it's talking about yoga. And I had just seen on your show Linda Carl talking about the yoga unveiled like the day before. And I said, oh, my gosh, this stuff is tied into yoga, the natural. So I stopped using, I asked Saint Benedict to pray, you know, for me. And I have such a hard time finding it. I go to health stores and they have a lot of that stuff there. But I did find something from that's made in Canada last week. But I don't know how to go shopping at these health food stores when I have health issues and I don't know what to trust. And then, you know, even just use something like soap or they're all tied in. It seems like it's being tied into yoga and everything.
5: Yeah. Julie, I think that, you know, when we, and I don't know why it is because, you know, health foods, vitamins, all of these things are good for us. God gives us these natural, ways in which we can grow stronger and healthier in our body and in our mind. And we should feel free to use them. But it just seems as though in those places that actually are sellers of these items, that there is this overlay of lots of new age ideologies and belief systems. Now, it doesn't necessarily mean that the products themselves are involved in that, but here you have found something that leads you to think that. So, Sue, how do you look at this for Julie?
6: Well, first of all, I'm very happy that she alerted us to this because yoga, it seems, it just takes over everything, every industry. It already has stretch pants and exercise mats. I mean, you can't buy one without it being called yoga pants or yoga exercise mat. And now we have toothpaste. But it is actually referred to. In fact, the brand that she mentioned is actually referred to as yoga toothpaste.
5: Oh,
6: not that it really has anything to do with yoga.
5: Right.
6: It doesn't. It's just it specializes a holistic or what they call Ayurvedic herbal toothpaste is really what that is. It has what they call holistic ingredients such as natural clays. They have essential oils in it, plant extracts, instead of the chemicals or like the foaming agents that are used in our toothpastes. And then it refers to what they call mindful botanicals, which are formulated with scents like cedarwood and myrrh and sage or Palo Santo, which I don't like that because Palo Santo sticks are frequently used in witchcraft. To ground the senses before meditation or yoga. That's what those ingredients are used for, but not necessarily when you're brushing your teeth, okay? They're called mindful botanicals. They are inside of these toothpastes. There's Tooth Foods Yoga and Meditation Toothpaste. That's the name of one. Can you believe that? Meditation Toothpaste. And then the Ayurvedic, which is Julie, the one Julie mentioned. But the ingredients that are in them are not necessarily connected to yoga in some way. The only time you would have any kind of an issue there is if people prayed over those ingredients or something like that, and prayed over those in some sort of an occult fashion. And I highly doubt that that's taken place. But she's more than likely okay to use it. It's just the irony of having yoga now affixed to a toothpaste. I mean, seriously, this yoga industry is nothing but big money in this country. And anybody who thinks it's out for people's wellness, it is not. It definitely has a big money corporate component behind it, just like so many other things that are being shunned for that reason in this country, especially in the area of healthcare. There's really a lot of problems with that. And you got to be careful of it. So it's a great question, though. I never heard of it before. Never heard of yoga toothpaste until this very moment. So thank you so much, Julie, for sharing that.
7: Okay.
5: Yeah, so we appreciate it, Julie.
7: I would be okay to use this, or I just,
6: sure.
7: They have a whole product line. I see dental care, skin care, hair care, and
6: sure,
7: the incense.
6: Yeah, you can absolutely use those. None of those ingredients have anything occult associated with them. They're not even associated to yoga. They're just putting that name on it. Why? Because they're going to sell a lot of it. That's why that name is on there. And it's being referred to as, you know, specialized holistic Ayurvedic. Whether or not those ingredients actually are in there, I don't know. If it's not made in the United States, you have to watch that, because they don't have the same kind of regulations overseas that we do here. You would have to check to see where that's being manufactured at. That's always one thing to be careful of with some of the holistic stuff that comes from overseas. They don't check their ingredients. The ingredients could be just full of junk. It could be full of dirt. And they can put whatever they want on the labels. But in this country, they can't get away with that. But yeah, you could use it. You could absolutely use that.
7: Okay.
5: Yeah.
7: Thank you for your help.
5: You're welcome. And I would say this, Julie, you know, if you're reluctant and you feel hesitant, then, you know, mm-hmm. do try to find a substitute for it.
6: Yeah.
5: If you're not comfortable with it, but, apparently, as Sue points out, the ingredients themselves are fine as long as there's been no spell or kind of thing that's been put on them. You know, it's such a shame, isn't it, that we seem to have to walk through landmines everywhere we turn, that mm-hmm. nothing is just completely wholesome, you know, in the true sense of the word, you know, that it has that kind of, integrity, not just in its substance, but in its history, in its background, in its, manufacturing. It's a hard call on so many of these things. And mm-hmm. as you say, and I think you point out something really important there, Julie, that, you know, the healthcare industry is filled with it. And that's why we have to be so careful. And you are doing that. And that's a very good thing. So, congratulations for that, and we do appreciate your call. Thank you so much, Julie.
7: Okay. Have a great day. Thank you so much.
5: You're welcome.
6: You
5: God
6: too.
5: Bless you. 833-288-EWTN. That's 833-288-3986 is the way that you can join us here on Women of Grace Live, where we do love having that holy conversation with you. It's Wednesday. It's Wacky Wednesday. Sue Brinkman here to answer some of the questions that you have about so many strange kinds of things. And just a couple of things, you know, you probably have a topic for us, but when we talk about Ayurvedic medicine, that name rings a bell to me for some reason from my new age research years ago, Sue, what do we say about that?
6: Ayurvedic medicine is part of, I'm looking it up right now so I can get the phrasing for you just correct. There's a lot of problems with it, by the way. It's made overseas, what I was just saying about
5: Okay. Well, we're cutting out on, Sue's cutting out on us a little bit here. We're going to try to get that issue resolved when we go to our next break. But that being said, the idea that Sue was communicating to us there was the fact that, you know, so many of these things are related to that New Age philosophy, right, of the universe, the potency of the universe, meaning that the universe itself has power, right? It has power in and of itself, right? That it is powerful. We know that there is only one who is all powerful, and that is God, not his creation. He created the universe. So the universe does not hold a power unto itself. It doesn't have that kind of potency in and of itself. So we want to be very careful, because a lot of this stuff is overlaid with those philosophies and comes with an explanation of those philosophies in its packaging, which can really, I think, begin to taint the way in which we approach ourselves, the world, God himself. More to come on the other side of the break. 833-288-EWTN. Stay with us.
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5: Well, welcome back, everybody. You are listening to Women of Grace Live, and I'm Jonette Williams, and it's Wednesday. That means Sue Brinkman is with us. We're taking your questions on some of the strange things that you see happening out there. If you've got any questions on the occult, on the New Age, on Eastern Oriental mysticism, you know, on any of the things that seem to really be overtaking our cultural mindset today, this is the day that we like to address all of those questions. Before we get back to Sue, though, I want to send out some congratulations. Another EWTN radio affiliate celebrating an anniversary, and that would be Annunciation Radio. And get this, this is also the week of it's the Assumption this week. Get it straight, Jonette. It's Annunciation Radio, not Assumption Radio. Annunciation Radio with 5 stations serving Ohio, on the air for 16 years. So we're so excited for all of you at Annunciation Radio. Thank you so much for serving your Ohio listeners so beautifully with the good news of our Lord Jesus Christ for all of these 16 years. And congratulations to you, Dave Asherez, and everyone at Annunciation Radio. All of us here at EWTN say hip, hip, hooray for you. May God be praised. So enjoy your anniversary. Okay, 833-288-EWTN. That's 833-288-3986 is the way that you can join us right here on Women of Grace Live. And you do know that we love having that holy conversation with you. Sue Brinkman, ready to answer some of your questions. But Sue, you have a topic for us, and we want to give opportunity to that.
6: Okay, yeah, this one is rather chilling, and it kind of follows in with our caller about the dangers of just dabbling around in this healthcare, and especially because it's so saturated with new age practices in that. And this happened to a woman who was suffering from clinical depression. And on top of that, she had a lot of, issues from work, financial stress, and she ended up with debilitating anxiety. And this woman was a very devout Catholic, very devout. She was desperate. And she turned to crystal energy to help her relax. Mm. She said she's always had a very strong personal life in Jesus. She relied on discernment from the Holy Spirit about this. She just urgently wanted to control this stress. Anyway, she got into this crystal therapy. And it started to have all kinds of physical and psychological effects on her. Mm. She was into things like amethyst, carnelians. It was causing energy surges in her body. At first she thought it was just releasing stress. She kept repeating, even when this was going on, she kept repeating, Jesus, I trust in you. But the surging would not stop, and it went on for weeks. And it caused her to feel like her heart was being ripped open. That's how she described it. She was left traumatized. She kept turning it over to God with the hope. And God did it. He did eventually help her with this. But she was also suffering from violent tremors, from sweats and chills, headaches, other debilitating symptoms. She was unable to sleep because of the way these zaps of energy would be moving up and down her legs. And she had no control over any of this. She went to an energy healer who diagnosed her with having a Kundalini awakening.
5: Oh,
6: and
5: dear.
6: You and I both know what they are.
5: Right.
6: They believe that, and this is very Hindu and affiliated with yoga too, that the Kundalini is a serpent energy that sits at the base of the spine, and that once awakened triggers evolutionary energy, and it moves up through the chakras and gets up to the crown chakra, which is in the head. And she claimed, this energy healer told her, oh no, all this stuff is okay. Your chakras are just being cleansed. Well, of course, there aren't any chakras because there is no chi, which is what this Kundalini serpent energy is supposed to be, you know, giving out. So anyway, she panicked when she heard that. She didn't know what to do. She went to confession. She threw out all of her crystals. She turned to God in this crisis. And she started to attend daily mass, regularly go to confession. She still had symptoms for about 6 months. But they improved. But then in January, she said in January, it started feeling strange zaps in her heart she was in front of the Blessed Sacrament. She started saying novenas and everything. Finally, she went to a priest and he was able to help her. He recognized that there's something diabolical was going on. She had written to us and we told her to personally renounce having used those crystals, using that prayer, Jesus, I renounce having resorted, you know, to this new age practice. I ask your forgiveness for your grace and your grace of healing. And then she went to the sacrament of confession. And it definitely helped her. She got a lot better, but she needed to sit down with a priest who had expertise in the occult. And she just had spirits attached to her. She opened a door and those spirits got in. And, she writes that the priest said to her that the adversary is smart about seducing us, and we must be very, very vigilant because of Christ's victory on the cross. We're free from sin and have authority over demons, but he does have some authority here on earth. And the priest stressed her, Eucharist, confession, prayer, keeping yourself healthy. But she was praying throughout this whole thing, but still she had not yet renounced. She had not yet confessed any of this stuff. So there was still a part of her will that was still working with these things. And, you know, when she was using the crystals, and even, you know, she goes back to an energy healer to find out what's wrong with her. She should not have been going anywhere near an energy healer. But anyway, she did that, and she ended up with confession in that. And I have since heard from her, and she's doing a lot better. But it's taken a long time to get herself cleaned up from this. She said, I write this to warn others of the danger of the New Age movement. Chakra cleansing, which is what they thought she had, left her full of unclean spirits despite her being a devout practitioner of the faith. I think it's so important to get the message out there to people that this stuff is dangerous. She said she didn't go into it with the intention of betraying God, but because the rational mind started to believe the hype instead of the truth. So she was believing in this stuff. Mm-hmm. And even with all of her devotion, she got caught up in it. She got caught up in it. And so many times, especially in this whole holistic medicine thing and alternative medicine thing, is extremely, a lot of subterfuge in that whole industry. They make things sound so good and so natural, and how let's get away from all the chemicals, and do this instead. And a lot of this stuff is only going to lead you into the New Age because it's couched in it. It's couched in the New Age. A lot of even the psychological things, internal family systems and that, all of these things have issues with them, and you need to be very, very careful before you get involved in an alternative. Just because it says it's natural doesn't mean it's good for you, and doesn't mean that it doesn't have some occult connection somewhere.
5: Yeah. You know, I'm thinking about the fact that if you go back to the garden, the first deceiver, let me put it this way, the first deceptive moment that took place in the history of man, and what characterized that serpent, what characterized that demon, what characterized that demon was seduction and delusion. And that spirit is always at play in anything that has to do with the New Age. And just like your case history here of this beautiful woman, what happened is she was seduced. She was seduced by the hype. And as she became seduced by the hype, she got further seduced, going, for example, to the energy healer to get her out of this mess that she got herself in. And what did she get? She got more seduction that, you know, that her chakras were being cleaned, that this was happening, that was happening. And it was all delusion. It was all a cover up for the demonic presence that was actually there. And this is why when we, you know, advise, you know, our listeners, to stay away from these things, you know, it's because we're playing with fire. You know, we're playing with the fire of hell. We're getting into the playground of the demons. And in some cases, people will walk away completely unaffected. In other cases, they will not. But I will say this. It's just like, you know, it's just like what can happen to any kind of introduction to an illness. You know, that illness might not grab you where you get really, really sick, but it can weaken your immune system. And that makes you more susceptible to other things. And so there is a residual effect.

0: really brutal, but that's really, really the truth. So golly, thank you for sharing that. And if you've ever been involved in those things, you know, that's, I mean, can you have a crystal in your home? Of course. You know, crystals are part of the natural world, and God creates crystals. But when you start to assign a power to them and you're using them for a power, that's when you get into serious trouble. That's all subterfuge for what the evil one wants to do. I want to get to Jessica Sue. She is a first-time caller. She's in Shenandoah Valley, Virginia. I am ringing my bell for you, Jessica. Boy, do you live in a pretty part of the country.
1: Oh, yes, it's gorgeous here. So earlier, Sue had mentioned with the caller with the toothpaste, which I found fascinating because you just don't really know what you're getting, but she mentioned an ingredient called Palo Santo, and I happened to buy like this body spray a couple months ago at Target. It just smelled good, but that is the name of the perfume. And so I just wanted her to kind of dive into that a little bit, and if that's something that I should just get rid of, because obviously I had no idea that had anything to do with witchcraft. She just kind of mentioned that quickly as she was talking about different ingredients. So if she could just kind of elaborate on that, I'd appreciate it.
0: Okay.
2: Okay.
0: I looked this up really fast, and it says that Palo Santo is a wild tree native to coastal South America, known as holy wood. Its aromatic wood is traditionally burned as incense during meditation, yoga, and energy cleansing rituals to clear negative energy and promote relaxation.
2: Yes. Yes. Well, that's what the Palo Santo is. But the Palo Santo sticks, that's really what's used in witchcraft in that. And that comes from Amazonian shamans who have been using it in sacred plant spirit ceremonies since the time of the Incas. It goes way back. And they believe the smoke, when you burn them, enters the energy field of ritual participants and clears them of misfortune, of evil spirits, negative thoughts. So it is used. Palo Santo, the sticks are used in rituals. I would not have those sticks in the house at all. But as far as Palo Santo itself, the ingredient Palo Santo would be fine. That would be fine. Unless, you know, you look at where is this manufactured, where is this coming from? Is it coming from any kind of an organization that might

0: occult things with regard to that, to try to make that power come to life for us. And so that's it. So whether or not the Palo Santo that is used in this body spray, was prayed over by shamans or, you know, those kinds of things, we don't know, because we don't know anything about the manufacturing of it. So I would probably, you know what I would think I would do, Sue? You know, Jessica, it might be fun for you just to look up the manufacturer and see what it says on the manufacturer's website, because that's going to give you some indication as to what their belief system is. So, you know, I mean, I like woodsy scents myself, you know. I like that natural scent. So, but there's nothing the matter with the scent. But if the manufacturer now has, you know, done kind of rituals and things like that with the ingredient that they're creating from that tree, then I would say you would want to throw it away. So look up the manufacturer. Once you do that, let us know. I would be curious to know. Are you there, Jessica?
1: Oh, yes. Yeah. I was going to say, thank you so much. What would be some of the warning signs kind of on the websites? Because I'm sure they're pretty elusive and people are catching on, to some of these things, and they would lose, obviously, you know, people buying their products. So what are some of the different things we should look for?
0: Yeah, so I would say the contrary is probably more likely, just given the day and time in which we live. It would be somebody discerning like you, Jessica, who would look at that and say, oh, I'm not going to use this. But, you know, unfortunately, the run-of-the-mill person out there today, that is involved in the culture would look at that stuff and say, oh, this is really neat. You know, so I don't know that that hide it too much. Do you think so, Sue?
2: I was just thinking the same thing when she asked the question. I thought, they brag about it.
0: Yeah.
2: They brag about it. That's a selling feature to them. Hey, we're connected to shamans from the Amazon. I mean, that would be probably right at the top of the page. I think you would more than likely see red flags like that. I think they're going to be pretty easy to spot. Even if it's like, say, an American company, but they say that they import it from, you know, check that all out. That's kind of the way we do things here at Women of Grace. When we research things, we always go back to that source. What is that object that we're looking into? Where did it come from? Who's making it? Whose idea was it? And you really find out a lot when you just do that one part. Just go back and look up. Where did that actually come from? And I think you will see red flags. And anything that's mentioning anything about energy,
0: that's
2: chi,
0: right.
2: You know, prana or ki, anything like that is another red flag in there. So
0: or powers of the universe, you know.
2: Yeah, that's a really good one. They always have that in there. Vibrations, universal vibrations and stuff. So you'll more than likely spot it if you go back there. And if you don't, then I would say you're fine with it, because as we were saying, the Palo Santo tree was created by God. There's nothing wrong with the tree. It's the way that it's being used, that can, make that become evil. Mm-hmm. That ingredient can become evil. Yeah.
0: Yeah. I mean, really and truly, here's the thing. You can even take a religious object and use it in an unholy mm-hmm. way, right? You can use, and so many people do, religious metals or things of this nature. You know, they use in a superstitious fashion. The item itself is beautiful and wonderful and fine, but the use of it is where the problem can be. So thanks for calling, Jessica. That was a good question. Very helpful on that. And we did get somebody that got in touch with us and said, I guess they sent in a comment. Good morning. On your caller about toothpaste, I use doTERRA's On Guard toothpaste. It is a safe toothpaste with essential oils. So once again, the essential oils, that might be just fine. That toothpaste might be really good. But Sue, I mean, are we assigning powers to the essential oils that are only God's powers?
2: Exactly. That's what you have to be careful with, is the way they're being used. Again, it's not the, mm-hmm. and especially if they're blends. That's really where you start to get in trouble, because that's the way witchcraft has always used them. They blend this oil, that oil, the other oil, and put it all together, and then that new oil that they've created from those three oils is now going to bring you great abundance. It's going to bring you peace. That's attributing a magical power to them, and you more than likely will see that in these different blends that they're offering you. I would always stay away from those blends, especially if they're making those kind of promises. So, but you do have to watch out for essential oils. We have quite a bit of information about them, and ways to spot problems with, some essential oils on our website. So.

0: on the Q&A, New Age Q&A blog, that I think would be very helpful, for that. But you're right. You got to be careful even with that, with the essential oils. Where do they come from? How are they being used? Is that a certain blend in there that's going to guarantee you, you know, great dental health? I mean, that's now attributing a power to it that that oil really doesn't have.
1: Yeah.
0: So yeah, good questions today, aren't they?
1: Yeah, they really are, and they're all centered around that. But here's one that's a little different, and this came in. Yeah, this is one that came into us, I guess, by text. I live in Colorado and had heard of a convent within the state where a woman can stay for a couple of days. I searched for Catholic retreats in Colorado. I clicked on a site to find multiple retreats in other states and countries. When I finally came to those in Colorado, I was disheartened to see that pretty much all of them are based on yoga and or mindfulness. And she gives us a sad emoji and then a crying emoji. And that is something to be sad and tearful about. I will say that, but it's true, isn't it, Sue?
0: I'm so sad. I'm so sorry that for Jesus. Why isn't Jesus enough? Why do these Catholic places have to get on all this gimmickry and bring in the yoga and the mindfulness because they think that's what's going to attract people? And unfortunately, it's true. Mm-hmm. That is what attracts them, because we're being foolish people. As we say in scripture, they say it's foolish women, but I don't think it's just women who are foolish like that. I think men can be fooled by it too. And we get led down into these things. It's trendy. Yoga is trendy. Mindfulness is trendy. So you want to get involved in that. And of course, these people are going to bring you into, retreats and at least put that on their name. Now, what exactly they're doing in the future, if they're doing yoga and if they're doing, you know, the Buddhist version of mindfulness, if they're doing that, then you don't, that's not Catholic. Those practices are not Catholic. And I would report that to the bishop.
1: Yeah.
0: And I would just at least write a short letter, very courteous, letter to say, why are they offering these things there? And I'm looking for a good retreat that's going to teach, you know, Catholic contemplation, as taught, say, by the Carmelite mystics or the other mystics of our church. You know, why can't I find that anywhere here in the state of Colorado or in your diocese? Why am I having to see yoga and mindfulness? Go ahead and do that. I mean, a lot of these are run by orders, and the orders, of course, the authority, the superior of the order, is who the bishop would have to talk to about it. But, I just feel very sad when I hear it. I think Jesus is enough for me. Jesus is an eternal discovery for us. You're going to spend eternity discovering God. You know, he's the intimate, the ultimate, final frontier. Why are we going into this petty little stuff instead of him? I just can't. I don't understand it. Never will.
1: Well, you know, it's that same spirit that we talked about earlier, one of seduction, one of delusion. And unfortunately, it was the first woman who fell for that. So I think that there is a natural tendency for women to move in these directions. It's not to say that men don't too. But I think that, you know, there's a chink in our armor there. And we really, really have to guard that and try to get that chink healed up and sealed up, through the Holy Spirit. And, I hope that you find a really good retreat opportunity for you. Sue, wonderful program. Thank you as usual. Sue is with us every Wednesday. As I tell you, get out to our website, womenofgrace.com. Her New Age blog is there. 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Until tomorrow, God bless all of you. Bye.
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7: Hi, this is Father John Ricardo. 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
8: Hello, my name is Father Mike Schutz, and I'm the Vocation Instructor for the Diocese of Raleigh. I'd like to pray with you today for our seminarians and for an increase in vocations to the priesthood for the diocese from the men of our diocese. So please join me in this intention. In the name of the Father, and of the Son, and of the Holy Spirit. Amen. Father, in your plan for our salvation, you provide shepherds for your people. Fill your church with the spirit of courage and love. Give the church more priests, worthy ministers for your altars, and ardent but gentle servants of the gospel. Grant us also an increase in vocations to the religious life. May more of your people respond to your call in a spirit of joyful generosity. May they serve your people in love by following in the footsteps of Christ, and provide by their way of life a convincing sign of your kingdom. We ask this through Christ our Lord. Amen. Mary, Mother of the Church, pray for us. In the name of the Father, and of the Son, and of the Holy Spirit. Hello, my name is Father Mike Schutz, and I'm the Vocation Director for the Diocese of Raleigh. I'd like to pray with you today for our seminarians and for an increase in vocations to the priesthood for the diocese from the men of our diocese. So please join me in this intention. In the name of the Father, and of the Son, and of the Holy Spirit. Amen. Father, in your plan for our salvation, you provide shepherds for your people. Fill your church with the spirit of courage and love. Give the church more priests, worthy ministers for your altars, and ardent but gentle servants of the gospel. Grant us also an increase in vocations to the religious life. May more of your people respond to your call in a spirit of joyful generosity. May they serve your people in love by following in the footsteps of Christ, and provide by their way of life a convincing sign of your kingdom. We ask this through Christ our Lord. Amen. Mary, Mother of the Church, pray for us. In the name of the Father, and of the Son, and of the Holy Spirit.
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10: What should I keep in mind when I'm trying to defend my faith?
11: Well, number one, ingrain this into your psyche. The Bible is a Catholic book. The Catholic Church gave it to the world, which means there is nothing, nothing in the Bible that is contrary to anything in the Catholic faith, and there is nothing in the Catholic faith that is contrary to anything in the Bible. Always remember that. This is important to remember because a lot of times folks will quote a passage from the Bible that proves the Catholic Church is wrong. Whenever someone quotes your Bible verse that proves the Catholic Church is wrong on something, your response should be, Amen. I believe what the Bible says. As a Catholic, I believe everything the Bible says. However, I don't agree with your personal infallible interpretation of that passage. And the reason you don't agree with their personal interpretation is because 100% of the time you're presented with a verse that proves the Catholic Church wrong, that verse has either A, been taken out of context, or B, the verse simply doesn't say what they're trying to make it say. Number two, and this flows directly from number one, the Catholic Church can be defended solely from the Bible better than any other Christian faith tradition can be. A good bit in the various Protestant faith traditions actually contradicts the Bible, so do not be afraid to engage non-Catholics in a discussion of the Bible. And number three, if you are ever asked a question about your faith that you cannot answer, don't worry. There is an answer for that question, you just need to go and find it. Simply respond, I don't know, but I will find out and get back to you, then find out and get back to them. As Catholics, we need to reclaim the Bible. It's our book. We need to read it, pray it, learn it, and use it to bring our separated brothers and sisters back to the church. If you keep these things in mind, you have started down the road to being a very effective apologist for the Catholic faith.
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14: 73
13: degrees.
15: Father Ricardo is a priest and parish pastor in the Archdiocese of Detroit. He also serves as a consultant to the Archdiocesan Department of Evangelism, Catechesis, and Schools. Father Ricardo completed his graduate studies at Sacred Heart Major Seminary in Detroit and the Gregorian University in Rome. He was ordained in 1996. This episode is entitled, Turning Up the Flame, Mission Number 1. Today's show is program number 811. And now here's Father John Ricardo. We hope you enjoy.
16: The whole point of this mission for us as a parish, these 4 nights, is this idea of us being light. And that's the idea this whole mission long, is for different ones of us to stand in front. So we're going to have a testimony each night to begin, and different people every morning after Mass, so that we can see one another and get comfortable with the idea of one another telling one another about the difference that Jesus makes. That's the whole point. So welcome. St. Paul says in his letter to the Philippians in chapter 3, he says, nothing can outweigh the advantage of knowing Jesus Christ. Nothing. Nothing can outweigh the advantage of knowing Jesus Christ. Nothing, no one. I couldn't think of a better passage in the scriptures to hold up in front of us as we come together as a family than that one. It's my incredibly fervent desire, not only as pastor of Our Lady of Good Counsel, but at least canonically the pastor of all the people who live in this boundary, for that to be experienced. For all of us, starting with me, to continually come to know that, to be convinced of that, to not just memorize the verse in St. Paul's letter to the Philippians, but to come to know the reality, the person behind the verse, that nothing is more important, nothing can make the difference in our lives like knowing him. And when we know him, it's impossible not to shine. It's impossible. Just like when you meet somebody who does something incredible, who changes your life remarkably, or you fall in love with somebody, you don't hide that. You tell people, and other people can tell, that you've met someone, that something's happened, that something's different in your life now. And so it is supposed to be for us as Catholics. I can still remember very clearly, shortly after I was asked to come here by Cardinal Maida to serve, walking through this church with Father John Sullivan. And he was walking me all around, very proudly, to talk about all the different things and all the nuances that are part of the construction of this church, and explaining the rationale behind why things were done. And I'm extremely grateful for him taking the time to do that. There's still a lot I have to learn and a lot that I'm still trying to catch up in, even after 3 years. But I'm grateful, and I remember that day like it was yesterday. And there's one thing in particular that I remember. I remember that light. You can't see it from in here. You can only see it when you're driving by. But there's a part of this church which is very intentional, which hopefully we know, but maybe we don't. This is, if I understand correctly, the third highest piece of land in Wayne County. The first is the old hospital, which is now closed. The second is the former St. John's Seminary, which a friend of mine affectionately refers to it as God's World of Golf. Which I don't have a problem with. So there's the old hospital, God's World of Golf, and then us. We're the third highest spot in Wayne County. And perhaps because of that, when this church was built, Father John and the building committee, I'm not sure who else was involved in it, but they made a point to put on the top of the church a red light. That's not so planes won't fly into it. Maybe that's why you thought it was up there. It's not for planes. It's for all the people who drive by. Why a red light? Same reason we got this red light. There's a red light that hangs here. There's a red light that hangs on the other side. If you've never been on the other side of this wall, you're welcome to go there anytime. That's where we have a small Eucharistic chapel. There's another red light that hangs there. What's this red light tell you if you're Catholic? It tells you that you're in the presence of Jesus. It tells you that right nearby, in this golden box, is the body, blood, soul, and divinity of our Lord, hidden under the appearance of bread. So why that light? That light, because Father John and parish council and all the people at the time of the construction of the church wanted every single person who drove by this building to know what they were driving by, to know they were driving by a Catholic church. Jesus says in Matthew 5, a city set on a hill can't be hidden. That's a somewhat easier verse to truly understand if you go, say, to Europe, especially if you go to Italy, where half of my family's from anyway. So you travel through the hillsides in Italy, and you're driving down the freeways, and it's just pasture for miles and miles and miles and miles, and all the cities in Italy are built on top of hills. And you're driving in the middle of the night, and it's pitch black, and there's no lights. And then all of a sudden, off in the distance, you see a hill, and lights emanating from the hill. That tells you it's a city. That tells you there's people there. That tells you it's safe. That tells you you can find fellowship and friendship and the Lord who's behind it all. That's the image that Jesus has in mind when he says a city set on a hill can't be hidden. might be hidden here in suburban Detroit, but it can't be hidden in places like Italy, in most of the world, where those hillside cities still exist. And if it's true that Father John and the parish council and the builders of the church wanted everybody to know what the building was when people drove by, it's even more true that people want to know who we are who worship in the building. And thus the theme of this week, light. I think I mentioned a couple of times at Mass, probably back towards the beginning of the year. In fact, I think it was the Feast of Epiphany when we celebrate that star which the Magi followed. We've actually placed it on the holy card. I hope you all have one of these. If you don't, please take one on the way out. We got about 25,000 of them, so there's plenty for you to give out. Take one, give them to your neighbor, put them on the people's desks at work, whatever. I think I already have 10 serving as bookmarks. But the front is turning up the flame to set the world on fire. On the back side is this short quote from Pope Benedict in a letter that he wrote on hope a couple of years ago now, which I continue to go back to over and over again. And he says this at a certain point. Human life is a journey towards what destination? How do we find the way? Life is like a voyage on the sea of history, often dark and stormy, a voyage in which we watch for the stars that indicate the route. He's playing on the image here. I'm not a sailor, but I've been on the sea a number of times. And even today, if you lose your GPS and your navigational system and you're at sea, how do you find where you're going? You look to the stars. It's certainly how everybody did before GPSs. The true stars of our life, he says, are the people who have lived good lives. They are lights of hope. Certainly Jesus Christ is the true light, the sun that has risen above all the shadows of history. But to reach him, we also need lights close by, people who shine with his light and so guide us along our way. So for the next 4 nights, in one way or another, that's what we're going to talk about. How to do this. How to be lights. In a particular way, I'm going to talk about in the next couple of nights, what is it that God expects of us as his people? Not just of those of us who wear a collar or who are deacons. It's probably easier for you to try to imagine what God expects of me, or Father Osservo, or Father White, or Father Stanley, with whom it's a great joy to serve here. But oftentimes I find that laymen and women aren't clear what it is that the Lord expects of us. So these next few nights, that's what we're going to talk about. Tonight, I want to do something a little different. Tonight, I want to share something about my life. I want to tell you a little bit about who I am, how I got here, what God has done in my life. And I want to do this for one reason, primarily, which might not become clear until the end. So good grief, if you brought stuff to take notes, please don't take notes on tonight. The brothers that I live with, we talk about this frequently. How important it is for those whom we serve to know us. For lots of reasons. Obviously, most people who come to a Catholic church only see us at Mass. When you experience us saying Mass, hopefully you don't really experience us, you just experience the Lord. Because who we are at that point is really absolutely insignificant. We're just vessels in his hands. But there can be a difficulty in that sometimes if that's the only interaction we have with one another, because a lot of things can happen. You can put us up on a pedestal, which we should not be on. Or you can think that somehow we didn't share some of the things that you've shared in or the struggles and the difficulties that you have in your life. And we have. So I want to share something of how I got to where I am and what I'm doing. Before I do that, let me say this real quickly. God has been extremely good to me as a priest. I'll be 14 years ordained this May. And every place that I've been has been phenomenal. I mean that very sincerely. But this is an amazing place to serve. And it's an amazing place to serve because of you who belong here. And I want to tell you, in my prayer, my sense that's been coming for some time, I not only think God has been doing things here for a long time, I think we're on the cusp of something extremely significant. For whatever reason, more and more and more and more and more people are coming to understand that to be Catholic is not necessarily to mean it's the place where I happen to go to church. It means I know Jesus. I know him. Or I'm beginning to know him. Or I'm knowing him ever more each day. And in a way that I can't ever remember seeing as a priest, I'm seeing that happen. And I'm seeing that happen because you in the pews are telling one another, just like Mary did as we began. Perhaps it's a courage that some of us never had, or a sense that we didn't know we were ever supposed to do that. But we're stepping out perhaps out of our comfort zones and telling others, hey, you should come to this Wednesday morning Bible study. Well, it's not really a Bible study. It's just a bunch of guys who get together. We talk about our lives. Or you should come to Father White's Great Adventure Bible study on Tuesday nights. Or you should come to one of the umpteen thousand, seemingly, fellowships and opportunities that we have here. The way this is happening, the only way it happens, is we're tapping each other on the shoulder, inviting each other personally, saying, hey, what are you doing tomorrow night? Because I've been coming to this thing for a couple of weeks. It's been tremendous. I never would have thought so, but it's been tremendous. And that's happening. I want you to know that we see it, I see it, how pleasing it is, and how extremely pleasing it has to be to God to watch his children come to know him more deeply and then step out and tell each other what's going on. But tonight, again, I want to tell you a little bit about me. A little bit about me. I am the spoiled brat of five children, which my siblings, one of whom is here, will be more than happy to tell you. I'm the youngest of five kids. My oldest sister is 14 years older than I am. Then there's one 12 years older than I. Then there's one who's 10 years older than I, although she looks younger than me. And then I have a brother who's 6 years older than me, and then me. I'm not supposed to be here. No, I mean that. I'm really not supposed to be here. My mom was seriously sick. Had an accident, really. It wasn't so much a sickness. It was a disability that she had several years before I was born. The doctors told her that she would never be able to have any more children. And she obviously got pregnant with me. And this is one of those things where mothers and their sons have this amazing relationship. There's a lot of things that we just don't talk about that somehow we know. More so on her side than on mine, which was very annoying as a teenager. I mean, very annoying. I used to come home at night and there would be notes slipped under my door just saying, honey, I'm praying for you. And it was just horrific as a teenager because I knew she knew everything I was doing without ever saying it. But without her and I ever saying this, although she's heard me say this before and she's never contradicted me, so in one way or another, after she got pregnant, she was told to end the pregnancy. And I'm eternally grateful that she didn't. That right from the beginning of my life, my mother gave me an extraordinary witness of motherhood, of long-suffering, of putting others first, of being willing to shoulder the cross, even at great potential risk to herself. Thanks be to God, she more than survived the pregnancy. Not quite sure how well I did, but she did fine. So I'm the youngest of five kids. We lived in a family which I all the time just describe as one where faith was normal. I don't know any other way to say that. It wasn't a religious family, partly because my family wasn't all Catholic. My mom was Methodist. My mom was Methodist first 14 years of my life. She became Catholic shortly after Pope John Paul II was elevated to the chair of St. Peter. But before that, she was a Methodist. She came to church with us every Sunday, but she wasn't Catholic. And so because of that, in large part, I'm sure, our home had no devotions whatsoever in it. Parents often come to me and say, you know, should we pray the rosary as a family together, or should we do different things together? You know, I can give insight and whatnot on that, but in my home, we never prayed the rosary. I'm sure we went to Stations of the Cross, but I don't remember it. We didn't do any of the things that looked religious, but we lived in a home where God was just remarkably and almost ridiculously real. My mom and dad just talked about God. He peppered everything that we did. And they were from very different backgrounds. My mom was a white Anglo-Saxon Protestant. She came from a very wealthy family. She lived in Grosse Pointe. She was raised in Grosse Pointe. Her father, my grandfather, who's passed away now, all my grandparents are passed away. He's the only man who's ever intimidated me, I think, in my life. He used to scare the living daylights out of me. This guy came from nothing, and he made everything. He was a big, strong, strapping guy with a big barrel chest, and he just had this imposing presence whenever he was in a room, and it was very uncomfortable. He was a very gracious guy, very good man, but he was just, there was a formality about him, which was unnerving as a child, I guess. So he was the French-Canadian side. His name was Lyle Fife. Very simple education. Ended up forming a lighting company called Fife Electric. Ended up at one point buying the Detroit Lions with five or six other guys. He sold them to Ford, and they've been bad ever since. That was him. That was his life. This man was a great athlete. He knew everybody. Just an amazing man, but he was intimidating. He and my grandmother divorced when my mom was young, and my mom didn't talk to my grandfather for decades. My mom and dad got married, and he didn't come to the wedding. She didn't invite him. She sent back every wedding gift unopened. As those of us who've gone through personally in one way or another the trauma of divorce, perhaps especially as a child, she was just scarred greatly and didn't want anything to do with him. Thanks be to God, it didn't remain the way it was. In fact, she cared for him every day of his life. About the last 5, 6, 7 years of his life, she visited him every day, prayed with him, became his real caregiver. But at that time, that wasn't the case. So my mom lived with her mom, very Protestant woman, upper class. She was, again, a gracious woman, but she had a lot of money. My mom went to the University of Michigan. She met my dad. My dad was a son of poor Italian immigrants from upstate New York, very Catholic, very poor, not a lot going for him, except that he was hungry. So he meets my mom. They end up falling in love. My mom's mom wants nothing to do with this guy. She's Protestant. She's Grosse Pointe. He's Italian. He's Catholic. He lives in upstate New York, some podunk little town. I went to visit, again, the town where my dad grew up, maybe 10 years ago, and I looked at him as we were leaving. I said, "Dad, I can't thank you enough for leaving here." God bless people who can live in small towns. I mean that very sincerely, but I ain't one of them. I like the noise somehow. I like to be contemplative, but I like the noise. There's something attractive in it. So my mom's mom is trying to talk them out of getting married, and she's trying everything she can to make this not happen. Finally, she looks at my mom one day, and she says, "Honey, if you marry this man, you are never going to own a car in your life." Now, for those of you who don't know, my dad ended up doing pretty well for himself. He graduated from the University of Michigan. He got his master's. He had one interview in his whole life, got hired by a Big Eight firm, left the Big Eight firm, went to Chrysler, and then he became chairman and chief executive officer of Chrysler. In fact, he almost never did own a car in his life. He just bought one 2 weeks ago for the first time since like 1968. He said when the auto industry was going through these nightmares back in the 70s, which is when he was chairman and chief executive officer, he was looking out his window one day and there's thousands of cars that are all his. And he wanted to pick up the phone, call his mother-in-law and say, "Hun, never own a car, huh?" So that was my mom and dad. They were and are my heroes, and I think my sister Lynn's heroes and all my siblings' heroes. They had a way and still have a way of just making everybody feel really at home. And they taught us as children that to love God was it. And as a young boy, because of my dad's position, it was an extremely powerful witness to see the way he lived his life. I mean, they used to publish his salary, for crying out loud. So I knew my dad was successful. I knew not only from what I read about and from going to his office and from watching him travel all over, from all that he did, I knew he was a successful man. I also knew he was a strong man because I interacted with him all the time. He was a great athlete. He had a lot of drive. He succeeded in everything he did, even though he probably had to reach harder than some people who might have had more natural gifts. He just is a bulldog in terms of tenacity. And I saw him every night before he went to bed on his knees. He used to ride an exercise bike. And every morning he'd get up really early and he'd go downstairs into our basement and he'd get on his exercise bike and he'd grab a Bible and he'd read the scriptures. And then he'd have commentaries lying, bike was next to a pool table, there was the Bible and then all these commentaries. And as he would work out every morning, he would study scripture and then he'd go to mass and then he went to work. When he traveled all over the country and the world, the only thing that anybody was ever told about this man when they came to pick him up for the first time was, "You better know where a Catholic church is because he's going to go to mass in the morning." And so they would take him to mass and then he'd go about the day. Well, again, just to watch that as a boy was huge. Without him ever saying anything, and he said plenty, trust me. The press used to call him the flamethrower. He said plenty. But without him ever having to say anything, I just watched him and knew that's what a man is. A man loves the Lord. Man reads the scriptures. Man cares for his wife. Man takes care of his children. Man does all these things. So I saw that. And a trigger for my mom's conversion was a healing that happened. We lived through one of the healings that you read about in the scriptures. Just like Jesus walked into Capernaum one day and they're bringing sick people to him and he's laying hands on them or he's just talking to them and he's driving out demons or he's saying to people who can't walk, walk, and they get up and walk. We saw that happen. My mom, as I mentioned, from a couple years before I was born until about the time I was 12 or so, couldn't move, basically. She had several fusions done on her back. She used to go back and forth to the hospital for special surgery in New York. She wore a brace all the time. We had special chairs in the house for her to sit in to keep her back upright. She couldn't sit for long. She couldn't walk for long. She couldn't lie down for long. She lived in traction in a hospital bed in our living room for much of my early life. My mom and dad supposedly met with my dad watching my mom hit a grand slam in a softball game at Michigan. I couldn't picture my mom swinging a bat to save my life. I just never saw her do that. And then one day, my oldest sister, who together with my two other sisters, all left the church. They're these kind of classic people who right after Vatican II, they left the church and met the Lord. And they did. I mean, they clearly did. Get to them in a second. But my oldest sister, she was part of some non-denominational, might even have been Assembly of God. I'm not sure what it was. She was at some place, I think she was either living in Chicago or St. Louis at the time. And she was at a prayer meeting. And she's at a prayer meeting and all these people are praying. And somebody at the prayer meeting says, you know what, there's somebody here who's got somebody in their family who's really sick, bad back or something. And I think, I'm convinced God wants to heal them. So my oldest sister, Mary Kay, she's like, I know who that is. That's my mom. So she picks up the phone, calls home, says, Mom, I just left this prayer meeting. I want to let you know that someone was there. They had a sense that someone with a bad back's going to get healed. I think it's you. And my mom's sitting there saying, yeah. I think she said actually to her, honey, I wish I had your faith. And she hung up the phone. And after she hung up the phone, she said to herself, what have I got to lose? So she just started to thank God for healing her. And my sister might correct me wherever you are, but I want to say it was within 2 weeks. Within 2 weeks, my mom was playing tennis. I mean, my mom couldn't move. It was like one day my mom was an invalid, and the next day my mom became the most athletic, I mean this, the most athletic woman I've ever seen. It was right out of the Gospel of Luke or Matthew or John or Mark. It was unbelievable. This wasn't something like you're sitting here listening to me going, yeah, right, sure. We lived this. I mean, we threw out the chairs. We threw out the braces. We threw out the hospital bed. We threw out everything. My mom just went through this miraculous healing that was out of this world. And the impact that that made on maybe especially me because I'm the youngest and I was such a young boy at the time. I was 12 or so. Was it just became really clear God can do anything, anything. And what he can do didn't just happen a long time ago. It happens now. He's not done breaking into people's lives. He just broke into my mom's life. How much more real can it get? He just broke into my mom's life. My dad was CEO at the time at Chrysler, and because of my mom's sickness, my mom could never go anywhere with him. And then all of a sudden, boom, my mom shows up at all these gatherings that he's at. And, you know, people are introducing themselves. Hi, I don't believe I've met you. You are. I'm Thelma Ricardo. Did I tell you about what Jesus did for me? You're like, whoa. Because why? Because she knew. I mean, she didn't read a book. She didn't hear a story. She didn't listen to a talk. She didn't watch a TV show. God barged into her life, broke it all apart, put it all back together for the better, and nothing was ever the same for her. And it hasn't been the same since. Or for the rest of my family. And so perhaps partly because of that, I don't know, my sisters were all in a different place already. They were already married by that point. But again, there was just this normalcy and this expectancy of we're supposed to be asking God to do like great things, like intervene in everything that's going on in our life. Not just say, in the name of the Father, the Son, the Holy Spirit, bless us, O Lord, in these, I guess, which we're about to receive. Nothing wrong with that. It's a great prayer. But you got something going on in the family? Let's talk to the Lord and ask him to help. Because he just did that. So if he just did that, what else will he do? And we saw thing after thing after thing after thing. And that was the home that I grew up in. My mom and dad started leading prayer meetings and Bible studies. My mom had this fellowship of women who used to come over to our house every day. After school, I saw all these people parade into our house. And they all just sat at the feet of my mom, who to this day, I've never heard anybody say anything negative about, except me. When I was a teenager, probably my sisters as well. And then my sisters and my brother, again, they got married when I was 8. So they were out of the house. My dad realized he had to build an addition onto the house because it was getting too crowded. So he decides to build an addition onto his house. The same year he builds an addition, all three of my sisters got married. So I just had this big, huge, massive house, me and my brother, to kind of play around with. But my family's very close, and at least was before I got ordained probably, but we used to just spend all this time together. And again, as a young boy, I saw from the example of my sisters and their husbands something that just made it abundantly clear that they were happy. And they were happy because they knew Jesus. That was why. They still had problems. They had issues in their marriages. They had issues with finances. They had issues with jobs. They had issues with kids. They had all the issues that everybody's got. But I knew watching them, I knew this, that's sooner or later how I'm going to have to live if I really want to be happy. I just didn't want to live like that. I knew from the way they lived, I knew from the example that they gave, that was what life was really all about. Put God first, family second, everything else after that. Not just God first by go to Mass on Sunday. Put God first. Read His Word. Know His Word. Know Him. Ask Him, Lord, what am I not doing that I'm supposed to be doing? What is Your plan for me now? Our dinner conversations were, you know, like little treaties on what God was doing in everybody's life. We talked about everything else too, but there was no hesitancy to talk about faith like that. Not to talk about faith, to talk about God. Somebody said to my brother-in-law a couple years ago, I think, he went to visit somebody who was dying, and I think the person's father or mother was there, and he walked in. He said, "Hi, you know, I know your son or I know your daughter from St. Anastasia Catholic Church at the time." And the person said, "I really don't want to talk about religion." And he said, "I don't either. I want to talk about Jesus." That was the way our family spoke. Like most people, I went to high school and I began to live what I would call a pretty strong double life. So from the time I was a youth, actually from my earliest memories of a crucifix, the crucifix that hangs in Holy Name. And I remember being in church one day, I don't know how old I was, I have no really early childhood memories, mainly because I experienced some traumas that were pretty painful, but my earliest vivid memory is of the cross and the Lord hanging on the cross. And somehow sensing, I don't know how I would have said this then, but sensing, that happened for me. And it must mean everything for me. So I just prayed as a kid. God was extremely real, and I talked to Him from the day I can remember. And then when I got to high school, I kept talking to Him, and I kept saying to Him something along the lines of, "I'm really sorry for what I'm doing, because I know You're real, and I know You love me, and I know You have a better way, but I don't want it. I know the way my mom and dad are living. I know the way my sisters are living. I know the way my brother's living. That's the way to want to live, but I don't want to live it." Still looked like lack to me. Even though I saw that they were happy, it looked like less. Because it looked like restrictions. It looked like all the things that were coming alive in me that I wanted to do had to die, and I didn't want to kill them. So perhaps like many of you, I lived what I would call a pretty pagan life. I went to church at least so long as I still lived at home. The moment I went to college, I stopped going to church. I probably went sporadically to church from the time I was a freshman in college until I was 25. And I got into a pretty serious relationship with a young girl when I was in high school that lasted for 7 years. There were a lot of great things about the relationship, but it was not a great relationship. At least it wasn't a real pure one. She has, like you have, many of us have anyway, a ton of scars as a result of that. Thanks be to God, I never did drugs, beyond grateful for that, but I drank like a fish. In fact, when I was in college, I was concerned that I might be an alcoholic because I would drink and I couldn't get drunk. And two things significantly changed my life when I was in college. So by now I'm 8 years of just kind of floundering, doing all the different things that so many of us do. I never went to class. I went to Michigan, but I never went to class. I rarely went to class. Somehow I got out of there with a diploma, but I rarely went to class. I just used to live in a gym. I'd play basketball all day long. And then two things happened. Thanks be to God I played basketball all day long, because that's how God caught me. There were a group of guys on campus, come to find out that they were in a bunch of campuses all around the country, who made it a point to work on college campuses to do evangelization. And so there was a set of guys who were great athletes who used to go to the gyms to meet people, to share the Lord. And I was one of them. And so I got to know these guys who were my age, maybe a couple years older than me, who were great athletes, who were really Christian. Not like annoyingly, I'm going to beat you over the head, you know, with the Bible Christians, not that kind of stuff. They were just, again, like my family. They did all the things, most of the things, that I loved, but at the center of everything they did was Him. And it was so attractive, because there was such a freedom in them. It was one thing to see it in my parents. It was another thing to see it in my sisters. But now there were people my age who had all the different desires that I had and all the different experiences that I had, who liked what I liked, who had the Lord first. And I just ran to that. It was like a magnet for me. And so I got to know them, got to get invited to some different things that they were doing, began to kind of hang out with them a little bit. Still not really going to church, still doing a whole set of things I shouldn't have been doing. But it made a huge impact in my life, knowing that they were around. So it was convenient. If I really wanted God, I could go to them. And if I really wanted, like me, I could stay with where I was. And then one night, I can remember this clear as a bell. I was living on Geddes and Observatory, 1335 Geddes. It was the third floor of a three-story red brick apartment complex. They faced each other. Remember that one? It's kind of across the street from the old Strickland's Market. I'm there one night, and, you know, it's college, so it could have been a Tuesday night for all the nights that you have a party. But it was some big party going on in our apartment, like any other night. And I had three roommates that I lived with, three of the guys, and we had a bunch of people in the house or in the apartment, whatever, and it was loud. And I was in my bedroom working on a paper or something. And I remember walking out of the bedroom, and I opened the door, and I stepped out. I was about to go outside and have a drink or do whatever. And it was like scales just fell off my eyes for the first time in my life. I walked right out of the room, saw all these people in my apartment, and it just looked so stupid. It was like this blinding clarity. And I went, oh, there has to be more to life than this. I just turned right around and walked back in my room. And one of the young women who lived below our apartment, she came up, knocked at my door, you know, she said, hey, aren't you coming out? And I said, no, I don't think so. I think I'm done with that. I didn't understand it, but I think I'm done with that. And I made a series of commitments at that point that I was going to try to really begin to change my life. That was kind of held more or less true for a period of time. But I knew really clearly God had just done something. He just revealed something to me in a way that I hadn't experienced before, that everything that I was throwing my energy into was a waste. Nothing can outweigh the advantage of knowing Jesus Christ. All I experienced at that time was lack. I didn't get to experience him. So I continue to get involved with these guys. They make a big difference in my life. There's a little community of people out in Ann Arbor that I'm hanging out with. Then I graduate from college. I have no idea what I'm doing with my life. I have a degree in English and communications. What in the world are you going to do with a degree in English and communications? I didn't have any idea whatsoever. I was the typical 21, 22-year-old man who just got out of college. I didn't have a clue. I didn't want to be an engineer, but I always envied engineers because it's like, hey, you know what you're going to do for the rest of your life. You're going to be an engineer. That's great. What are you doing? I don't know. Something will come along, but nothing came along. So nothing had my interest. Nothing had my interest. I decided I would live in this small little house of some of the guys that I met, kind of connected with the people playing basketball, group of guys my own age, pretty devout, normal guys, healthy relationships. It was a lot of fun. And one of the guys who was living in the house with me, he managed this little co-op grocery store, this little hole-in-the-wall place. He knew I was looking for a job, so he kept saying, you know what, if you ever want, I got a job for you. You can work with me. I need a guy in the deli. Want to work in the deli? His name was Paul. And I remember saying, Paul, just shut up, Paul. Thanks very much for your prayers, but I'm never going to work with you, let alone for you. Well, obviously, somehow the Lord made it abundantly clear that I was supposed to work there. And so I went home to tell my dad this. So I just got out of college. This was August. My oldest sister at the time was living in Egypt. I just come back from visiting her. I decided, okay, you know what? I don't know what I'm doing. I need a job. My dad had been retired for 8 years at this point, but he still knew a lot of people. He was trying to set me up with all these interviews, which would have been great, and all the things that I thought I wanted to do. But I'm sitting there in these 8-hour interviews going, this is not exciting. I don't want to do this with my life. So I drive home. I was living on Walnut Street in Ann Arbor, close to the Mud Bowl, if you know Ann Arbor. And I'm driving home. I get to my dad. Just my dad. He's alone in his kitchen. I don't have anywhere near my father's gifts, but I'm his youngest child, and I'm sure if my dad thought anybody would do something close to what he did, it might be me, and I was about to shatter that illusion for all eternity. And he is my hero. I mean this very strongly. So I look at him. I say, Dad, thanks a lot for all the interviews you've been lining up. I'm going to stay in Ann Arbor, and I'm going to work in this little co-op, and I'm going to bake bread. So the flamethrower, as the... You know, in essence, I just said, Dad, I'm really grateful for shelling out about $120,000 for me over the past 4 years. I'm really appreciative of that. I'm I don't have a clue what I'm going to do with my life. I've squandered your money over the last 4 years. And I'm really grateful that you gave me the chance to do that. That's pretty much what I told him. And to my dad's everlasting credit, he turns and looks at me and he says, son, whatever you do, I will bless. And he looks right at me and says, you could be a priest and I'll bless it. I think he said that because I was getting religious. I said, Dad, I don't want to be a priest. Don't worry about it. You know, I very much wanted to get married and have a family and be like them and be like my sisters and my brother. So I'm driving home. I leave his house. I left his house free. That's what my dad just gave me. My dad just gave me permission. That's what happened, which I needed. I didn't realize this at the time. I've come to really understand it later. He gave me permission to do whatever it is that God was calling me to do, even though I didn't have a clue what God was calling me to do. So I was driving home. My folks lived in Birmingham at the time, and I'm driving down M14, just on the other side of this church. And I had a little Christian music on. I don't typically like a whole lot of Christian music. I find it kind of sappy, but I had something on at the time, which I really liked. And I'm driving, and as I'm driving, I started to, I think the only time in my life I started to weep. Not cry, weep. I mean, like I couldn't catch my breath. And I couldn't catch my breath because I felt like everything that I was holding on to was going. It was like the first time I'd ever made a decision, because the reason I made this decision was for the Lord. And I came to realize that to follow the Lord, it's going to be tough sometimes. There's a cross involved. It's going to cost. And I was sensing this. I felt like my heart was breaking. So I'm weeping as I'm driving by, and I'm 3 miles from here. I'm struck by this every day when I come to church. So I'm driving on M14. I'm going west, and I'm right underneath the sign at Godfredson Road. And as I'm driving and as I'm weeping, I have a vision. And I saw the Lord like I'm seeing Mike. And he's just sitting right next to me in the car. This whole thing probably took like 0.00001 seconds. It seems like it took forever. And he's right next to me. I don't know how I know it's him, but who else shows up in your car, for crying out loud? So I look, and I'm back to the road, and I'm looking at him. And he just turns, and he looks at me. And then at a certain point, he just turns aside, and he takes his hand, and he sticks it inside me, like right here, right in my heart. And he grabs something. And he's looking at me as he does this. He says, John, these are all your dreams, all your goals, all your desires, everything you want to do with your life. And he just pulled it out and went like that. He said, John, I'm going to give you my dream, my goal, my desire, and what I want you to do with your life. And then he was gone. That was in August of 1987. I spent most of the next 4 years oscillating back and forth between really fervently trying to follow the Lord, although I'm still really not going to church very often, but I'm praying every day, I mean really intensely, and living as bad a life as I'd ever lived before. We're all familiar with Jonah. God appears to Jonah. Jonah's in Jerusalem. He says, Jonah, I want you to go to Nineveh. That's in Iraq. What's Jonah do? Jonah gets on a boat. He goes to Spain. Spain is not on the way to Nineveh. So I played Jonah. So I got in the boat, and I sailed as quick as I could away from that and still had no idea what I was doing with my life. So I had left a little deli, thanks be to God, worked for a Christian nonprofit organization for a while doing fundraising and development work, which turned out to be pretty handy. And then and then I worked for Ford. So I worked for Ford Credit. This was 1990 or so. They didn't have any jobs around here, so I went down to Ohio. I went to the University of Michigan. I lived right across the street from the Buckeye Shopping Center. Thought I was in hell. And all these people with scarlet and gray everywhere, you know. I had to turn my license plate around. It was terrible. So I'm working at Ford Credit. I have no idea what I'm doing with my life. I'm frustrated as all get out. My life is empty. I live in an unfurnished apartment for about 6 months. I had a bed and a table. That was it. And my sound system, because I had umpteen thousand CDs, you know. Finally, I decided, you know, I got to go back to school or something. This is ridiculous. I'm going to go get an MBA. Some of you who worked for Ford or worked for Ford might remember Ed Lundy. Ed Lundy used to be the old CFO at Ford. He was the other guy who used to intimidate me. So my Grandpa Lyle and Ed Lundy, who were a lot alike, used to scare the living daylights out of me. So I got to know Ed from doing development work. He's passed away now. He was a very generous guy to some of the work that we were doing. He was gracious to me. We'd go out to lunch every once in a while. So I called him and I just said, Ed, I think I'm going to go to grad school. Would you write me a letter of recommendation? He said, you should go to seminary. I said, Ed, I don't want to go to the seminary. I want to go to grad school. Will you write me a letter of recommendation? You should go to the seminary. I heard that. Would you be able to do this? Yeah, I'll write you a letter of recommendation. So he sends it to me, and I'm doing all the work to go to grad school. One day I'm still not going to church. I haven't been to confession in 10 years at this point in the story. But I used to bring my Bible everywhere I went. So I brought my Bible with me to lunch, and I would read it at lunch. And one day I decided I'm going to go out for a walk. I'm just about to finish all the applications for grad school, which I had no desire to get because I knew money was not the answer. I grew up with a ton of it as a child. It didn't make me happy. We got death threats from Charles Manson. That didn't exactly, you know, make my day as a child. I remember walking down the stairs one day. We're about to get on a plane to fly somewhere. My dad's reading this letter, and I can see it over his shoulder. It's got swastikas all over it, and it's stamped in blood. And I went, what's that? I was like 10. He says, oh, it's some letter from Charles Manson. Charles Manson? You got to be kidding me. It was one of these, you know, we're going to kill you, we're going to kill your wife, we're going to slaughter your children kind of letters. Dad, I don't think I want to get on the plane. So I knew money wasn't the answer. Money wasn't going to make me happy. I knew that. But I figured I needed something to get in the door. So I'm dragging my heels to go to grad school. I've got my Bible with me. I walk out at lunch. I open it up. You ever do this? You open the Bible. Okay, whatever you say, Lord. It's a dangerous game to play, but in this time it worked. And I open up to Matthew 19. And Matthew 19 is where Jesus says, some men are born eunuchs. Some men are made eunuchs by others. And some men make themselves eunuchs for the sake of the kingdom. He who can accept it should accept it. And as soon as I read it, it was like I just got kicked in the stomach. And I remember looking up immediately.

mainly because I didn't go to church, so it's kind of hard to get to know anybody if you don't. Nobody. I didn't know what you did, how long it took. I didn't know any of that. I remember closing the Bible, and I just said, Lord, if that's really you, then you got to give me desire, because I don't want to do that. And that took at most 2 days. I don't know what day of the week. I think it was a Wednesday. You know, I wrestle with it all night, and don't sleep. Next day, go to work, don't sleep. Wake up Friday morning, and I have this crystal clarity about my life. Like, I just woke up with this extraordinary desire to be a priest. I didn't know anything about priesthood. I had an extraordinary desire to be like Paul. Paul I knew, because I read the Gospels and I read his letters over and over and over again. I knew Paul, and that was attractive. And so I woke up, I have this clarity, I know nothing about anything. I call a friend of mine who'd been in seminary. I said, what does a guy do if he thinks he's going to be a priest or wants to be a priest? He says, well, you call a vocation director. Oh, what's a vocation director? Ah, it's this guy that the bishop assigns to talk to people. Okay. Who is it? Me. You? Are you nuts? Is the job market that hard? Called the guy, said, hi, I want to be a priest. He says, okay, and you are, why don't you come in and we can talk? So I go meet this guy. He's a pastor up in the northern part of the archdiocese now. And the moment I walk into seminary, I mean, the very first moment I cross the threshold, I've never been in the building before that. The moment I walk through the front door, it's much like I hear many of you who are married say, the moment I met my wife, or the moment I met my husband, I just knew. Even though he annoyed the living daylights out of me the first time we met, I knew we were going to get married. Or I knew she was going to be my wife. And that's how it felt to me. Without any prior experience, I just walked through the front door. It was like, whoa, I am home. Like, I'm home. This is why he made me. This is what my life's about. This is why I exist, at least on this earth, is to be here right now so I can be here now. And so I went to seminary and then got ordained, and now here I am. Now, why do I share all that? I don't share that so we can stay a little bit longer tonight. I share that with a point, keeping in mind the theme of the mission. Pope Benedict talks about these lights close by. Without exception, all of the lights close by were laymen and women. If it weren't for the witness, the example, the lives of my mom, my dad, my sisters, my brother, my brother-in-laws, my sister-in-law, my mom and dad's friends, who were remarkable friends, people like Ed Lundy, who was unabashedly Catholic, if you don't know. He had two loves, they say, in his life, Ford Motor Company and the Catholic Church, but not in that order. All of those people, and so many more, the guys that I met when I was at U of M on a basketball court, a guy who came up to me and prayed with me in the middle of a game when I broke my finger and said, hey, how about I just pray with you right now for that? And I thought, you got to be kidding me. Everybody that influenced me, every single person that influenced me did not wear a collar or a veil or was a deacon. I didn't know any of them. They were you. This vocation, the lay vocation, whose task it is to be like that lamp that burns atop this church, to be a city on a hill, to be tangibly, palpably, visibly, joyfully, attractively a witness to everybody who knows you of the difference that Jesus makes. So the next couple of nights, I want to talk about how it is that we're supposed to do that, what it is that he expects of you, and some practical ways for us to go about doing this. So we'll give some really practical things, I hope, in the nights ahead. I want to leave you with this thought. I have a good friend of mine who's an executive at a PR firm who I got to know a number of years ago when I was first ordained and has been a great friend of mine ever since. I don't know all the details of his life. I do know that somehow I think the Lord used me in some small way to kind of bring him back at least to a deeper relationship with the Lord and a deeper commitment to his faith. And one day he said to me, this was probably 8 or 9 years ago, we were talking about something that had happened and how he came back, and he just looked at me and he says, you know, you never know who's listening. You never know who's listening. But if you're here tonight and you have children that are at home, you know they're listening. You know they're watching. You know, even when they may look like or try to make you think that they're not paying attention to you or you're not making a difference in their lives, you know, because you were there. They're listening and they're watching.

0: watching you, and they're seeing whether or not the light is shining brightly or not. For those of us who don't have children or whose children are grown, whether it's at work or our friends, there are a host of people who know that we are Catholic, and they watch us, and they listen to us. The question is, what do they see, and what do they hear? Because whether they know it or not, and even whether we know it or not, and you're convinced of it all the time, every single human heart, every single human heart is restless for God. Every heart. Everybody who flocks to fame or to money or to sex or to drugs or to whatever they go to, whatever their pursuit of happiness, behind the happiness, what they want, who they want, is Him. They just don't know it. And they won't know it unless those of us who know Him tell them. These are extraordinary days to be a Christian. Extraordinary days. Because there are so many people who are so restless. The economy and the struggles that we've gone through are a great gift to us. They have shattered the illusion that so many of us were living underneath that just said, hey, you know what, life's just going to be great. We're going to have financial security. It's going to be wonderful. Well, that just kind of all went into limbo. And all of a sudden, we're beginning to ask some questions again about what's life really all about and what am I living for and what's really going to make me happy. And He has the answer, but the answer's in us because He's in us and He wants to shine through us and He expects us to shine. So may that happen. May we ask the Lord to turn up the flame, to raise the wick, to spray an aerosol can, light a lighter there so that you get a huge flame. Do something. Evidence of that misspent youth, huh? Let's ask Him to make us bright, joyful, normal, attractive witnesses of the difference that Jesus makes. Let's keep tapping each other and our friends on the shoulder, saying, hey, let me tell you about someone I know. Why don't you come with me to something that's happening whatever day? God wants to use us. He has tremendous confidence in us. That's why He's made us. He has lofty expectations of us. Let's embrace those wholeheartedly as individuals and as a parish family. I'd ask for us in the days ahead, especially in these next 3-4 days, to really pray for one another. Pray for our brothers and sisters who aren't here. Pray for our brothers and sisters who check the box when they come to church. That's what I used to do if I even went to church. Some of us have done that. We can all tell this story. Pray for those who don't know Him. May they come to know Him. But the way they're going to come to know Him usually is by us talking about Him. And even before we talk about Him, by us letting Him just shine through us. I said a couple months ago now, my desire as a pastor is for Plymouth to be on fire. I really mean that. I want this city ablaze. More importantly, God wants this city ablaze. He wants everybody to know Him. Let's do our part to make that happen. May Almighty God bless you, Father, Son, and Holy Spirit. Amen. See you tomorrow.
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0: Hi, this is John. I know a kid's voice really sticks out on the radio, but it's okay to stand out. As Catholics, we shouldn't be afraid to stand out. We ought to do what's right, even if it makes us a little different from other people. 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
14: Each day, we carry loved ones in our hearts, family members, friends, those who have drifted from God and from the faith. Through the St. Monica Society of Divine Mercy Radio, we unite in prayer for them, trusting that no soul is ever beyond God's mercy. Let us now turn to our Blessed Mother. In the name of the Father, and of the Son, and of the Holy Spirit. Amen. O Mary, my Mother, I place myself under your loving care. Take my fears, my worries, and my hopes, and present them to your Son. Teach me to trust as you trusted, to love as you loved, and to say yes to God in all things. Remain with me always, and lead me ever closer to Jesus. Amen. Saint Monica, pray for us, and for those we love.
15: Here's Father John Ricardo.
16: Tonight I want to look at, I don't know if this is necessarily the second biggest hurdle, that's kind of an arbitrary thing to say, but for many of us, at least as a priest, I'm continually reminded how much the topic tonight, fear and anxiety, cripples many of us. It's often been said, perhaps you've heard, that more than anything else that God says in the Bible, he says, do not be afraid. It's kind of hard to actually check online because there's so many different ways of saying, do not be afraid. Fear not, do not be afraid, have no fear, whatever. Regardless of whether it's the most common command in the Bible or not, it's certainly said often, which I always find to be a bit disturbing, quite frankly. I mean, if this is what God has to say more than anything else, then that means that more than anything else, what's happening to us is we're becoming afraid. So it's encouraging on one hand, but it's a bit sobering on the other. It's realistic, I guess I'd say. First, we want to do a quick survey of Scripture just to kind of soak in the Word of God to get His mind on the topic. And then we want to do an application of it as well. As we begin thinking of why we do this with the Word of God, Paul's second letter to his good friend Timothy, chapter 3, verse 16 says this: "All Scripture is inspired by God and profitable for teaching, for reproof, for correction, and for training in righteousness."
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17: Here's your weather update from Catholic 540 a.m. It's currently 75 degrees under partly cloudy skies. Humidity 80%. The wind is calm. The forecast for this morning: scattered clouds with a light breeze with a slight chance of thunderstorms, with a temp 80 degrees. This afternoon, cloud-filled skies with a light breeze with a slight chance of thunderstorms, 94 degrees. Then this evening, cloudy with some wind with a slight chance of thunderstorms, and the temp 82. That's the weather from Catholic 540 AM, Divine Mercy Radio.
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20: The Chaplet of Divine Mercy.
21: In the name of the Father, and of the Son, and of the Holy Spirit. Amen.
22: You expired, Jesus, but the source of life gushed forth for souls, and the ocean of mercy opened up for the whole world. O fount of life, unfathomable divine mercy, envelop the whole world and empty yourself out upon us.
20: O blood and water, which gush forth from the heart of Jesus as a fountain of mercy for us, I trust in you. O blood and water, which gush forth from the heart of Jesus as a fountain of mercy for us, I trust in you. O blood and water, which gush forth from the heart of Jesus as a fountain of mercy for us, I trust in you.
22: Our Father, who art in heaven, hallowed be thy name. Thy kingdom come. Thy will be done on earth as it is in heaven.
20: Give us this day our daily bread, and forgive us our trespasses, as we forgive those who trespass against us. And lead us not into temptation, but deliver us from evil. Amen.
22: Hail Mary, full of grace, the Lord is with you. Blessed are you among women, and blessed is the fruit of your womb, Jesus.
20: Holy Mary, Mother of God, pray for us sinners now and at the hour of our death. Amen.
22: I believe in God, the Father Almighty, creator of heaven and earth, and in Jesus Christ, his only Son, our Lord, who was conceived by the Holy Spirit, born of the Virgin Mary, suffered under Pontius Pilate, was crucified, died, and was buried. He descended into hell. On the third day, he rose again from the dead. He ascended into heaven and is seated at the right hand of God, the Father Almighty. From there, he will come to judge the living and the dead.
20: I believe in the Holy Spirit, the Holy Catholic Church, the communion of saints, the forgiveness of sins, the resurrection of the body, and life everlasting. Amen.
22: Eternal Father, I offer you the body and blood, soul and divinity of your dearly beloved Son, our Lord Jesus Christ, in atonement for our sins and those of the whole world. For the sake of his sorrowful passion,
20: have mercy on us and on the whole world.
22: For the sake of his sorrowful passion,
20: have mercy on us and on the whole world.
22: For the sake of his sorrowful passion,
20: have mercy on us and on the whole world.
22: For the sake of his sorrowful passion,
20: have mercy on us and on the whole world.
22: For the sake of his sorrowful passion,
20: have mercy on us and on the whole world.
22: For the sake of his sorrowful passion,
20: have mercy on us and on the whole world.
22: For the sake of his sorrowful passion,
20: have mercy on us and on the whole world.
22: For the sake of his sorrowful passion,
20: have mercy on us and on the whole world.
22: For the sake of his sorrowful passion,
20: have mercy on us and on the whole world.
22: For the sake of his sorrowful passion,
20: have mercy on us and on the whole world.
22: Eternal Father, I offer you the body and blood, soul and divinity of your dearly beloved Son, our Lord Jesus Christ, in atonement for our sins and those of the whole world. For the sake of his sorrowful passion,
20: have mercy on us and on the whole world.
22: For the sake of his sorrowful passion,
20: have mercy on us and on the whole world.
22: For the sake of his sorrowful passion,
20: have mercy on us and on the whole world.
22: For the sake of his sorrowful passion,
20: have mercy on us and on the whole world.
22: For the sake of his sorrowful passion,
20: have mercy on us and on the whole world.
22: For the sake of his sorrowful passion,
20: have mercy on us and on the whole world.
22: For the sake of his sorrowful passion,
20: have mercy on us and on the whole world.
22: For the sake of his sorrowful passion,
20: have mercy on us and on the whole world.
22: For the sake of his sorrowful passion,
20: have mercy on us and on the whole world.
22: For the sake of his sorrowful passion,
20: have mercy on us and on the whole world.
22: Eternal Father, I offer you the body and blood, soul and divinity of your dearly beloved Son, our Lord Jesus Christ, in atonement for our sins and those of the whole world. For the sake of his sorrowful passion,
20: have mercy on us and on the whole world.
22: For the sake of his sorrowful passion,
20: have mercy on us and on the whole world.
22: For the sake of his sorrowful passion,
20: have mercy on us and on the whole world.
22: For the sake of his sorrowful passion,
20: have mercy on us and on the whole world.
22: For the sake of his sorrowful passion,
20: have mercy on us and on the whole world.
22: For the sake of his sorrowful passion,
20: have mercy on us and on the whole world.
22: For the sake of his sorrowful passion,
20: have mercy on us and on the whole world.
22: For the sake of his sorrowful passion,
20: have mercy on us and on the whole world.
22: For the sake of his sorrowful passion,
20: have mercy on us and on the whole world.
22: For the sake of his sorrowful passion,
20: have mercy on us and on the whole world.
22: Eternal Father, I offer you the body and blood, soul and divinity of your dearly beloved Son, our Lord Jesus Christ, in atonement for our sins and those of the whole world. For the sake of his sorrowful passion,
20: have mercy on us and on the whole world.
22: For the sake of his sorrowful passion,
20: have mercy on us and on the whole world.
22: For the sake of his sorrowful passion,
20: have mercy on us and on the whole world.
22: For the sake of his sorrowful passion,
20: have mercy on us and on the whole world.
22: For the sake of his sorrowful passion,
20: have mercy on us and on the whole world.
22: For the sake of his sorrowful passion,
20: have mercy on us and on the whole world.
22: For the sake of his sorrowful passion,
20: have mercy on us and on the whole world.
22: For the sake of his sorrowful passion,
20: have mercy on us and on the whole world.
22: For the sake of his sorrowful passion,
20: have mercy on us and on the whole world.
22: For the sake of his sorrowful passion,
20: have mercy on us and on the whole world.
22: Eternal Father, I offer you the body and blood, soul and divinity of your dearly beloved Son, our Lord Jesus Christ, in atonement for our sins and those of the whole world. For the sake of his sorrowful passion,
20: have mercy on us and on the whole world.
22: For the sake of his sorrowful passion,
20: have mercy on us and on the whole world.
22: For the sake of his sorrowful passion,
20: have mercy on us and on the whole world.
22: For the sake of his sorrowful passion,
20: have mercy on us and on the whole world.
22: For the sake of his sorrowful passion,
20: have mercy on us and on the whole world.
22: For the sake of his sorrowful passion,
20: have mercy on us and on the whole world.
22: For the sake of his sorrowful passion,
20: have mercy on us and on the whole world.
22: For the sake of his sorrowful passion,
20: have mercy on us and on the whole world.
22: For the sake of his sorrowful passion,
20: have mercy on us and on the whole world.
22: For the sake of his sorrowful passion,
20: have mercy on us and on the whole world.
21: Holy God, Holy Mighty One, Holy Immortal One, have mercy on us and on the whole world. Holy God, Holy Mighty One, Holy Immortal One, have mercy on us and on the whole world. Holy God, Holy Mighty One, Holy Immortal One, have mercy on us and on the whole world.
22: Eternal God, in whom mercy is endless and the treasury of compassion inexhaustible, look kindly upon us and increase your mercy in us, that in difficult moments we might not despair nor become despondent, but with great confidence submit ourselves to your holy will, which is love and mercy itself.
21: In the name of the Father, and of the Son, and of the Holy Spirit. Amen.
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1: Welcome, friends. This is Peter Herbeck, your host. We're here again today, really with the great privilege of being here with Bishop Scott McKegg, the Military Ordinariate of Canada. And over the last 3 days, he's been talking about his own spiritual journey. Very personal, very inspiring, how he met Jesus, how he became a priest, how he became a bishop, and the wonderful story and the way the Lord has led him. And if you didn't have a chance to tune into the programs, you can go to our website at renewalministries.net. You can go to our podcast. You can listen to it whenever it's convenient for you. But I thought today we'd begin to really talk about some very important questions and issues that are present in the life of the church today. And I may surprise the bishop a little bit. I don't know. But anyway, welcome back, Bishop Scott.
2: It's good to be back.
1: Yeah. I'd like to talk a little bit about Vatican II. In that, and sort of some key themes about Vatican II, but also there's just voices in the church that are sort of invalidating. Some people are invalidating the council. Other people are saying that it took the church in the wrong direction. And there's a lot of confusion about it. There's so much on the internet that I think it really does impact people. The lack of clarity, lack of understanding. So I know you've taught a lot about it and you've lived it. You're living it. So help us understand what your own heart is about the council, what your own understanding is about the council, but also then how you're leading people to understand in the midst of the conflict, like how to answer some of the questions that seem to be emerging.
2: Yeah, I'd be happy to. Yeah. I think that any time you discuss an ecumenical council, you always have to place it in its proper context within history, because every one of them really is the bishops gathering together, discerning in by the grace of the Holy Spirit in a manner which is free from error. I mean, the Lord's protection is on this, to respond to the challenges of the times. And so we've got to grasp that. There have been some really significant change of ages in the life of the church. When she came out of the catacombs, at the end of the Roman Empire and the beginning of a whole new era in the church, Rome is gone now. The High Middle Ages, the Reformation, and all that happened around it. In each situation, a new reality emerged for the church, and the councils provided the way forward. Under the guidance of the Holy Spirit, the fathers of the church gathered, discerned the move of the Holy Spirit, what it is God wants for us now, and moving ahead. A lot of times that's correcting errors, heresies, but it also provides an impetus and a move in a different direction. That's what the Council of Trent did in light of the Protestant Reformation. What is the Lord saying to us? How do we respond? How does the church become fully the church in this new era that we have not encountered before? And it was really successful. So we need to understand the Second Vatican Council in that light. What is the great change of era that we're going through, and that was very, very much on the minds of the church fathers at that time, the fathers of the council? The end of Christendom. For 1,000 or 1,500 years, the defining context in which the church lived and moved was Christendom. So we had societies that, though they failed more often than not, because we're fallible human beings, we're trying to live the gospel. And the gospel is what informed our vision of politics and finances and social life and what it means to be a human being and morality and the courts. I mean, the whole thing was designed around a vision inspired by the gospel. As I say, we fell short, but that was the intention. That just ended. Like, I don't think that we're so close to it, we don't understand how monumental it is that 1,500 years of Christendom just ended. And in Christendom, where everybody grows up, most people are baptized, the vast majority, they have Catholic families or Christian families, Christian schools, Christian universities, a Christian legal system, all of that, all the mores, and they're all pointing in a direction. That's all gone now. And we're really just a heartbeat away from its ending. We can look in the rearview mirror and see the dust from the collapse of Christendom. Fulton Sheen said it's ending. John Paul II said it's ended. It's done. It's over. And now we're living in a whole new reality. And you can see that the Holy Spirit in the Second Vatican Council is preparing the church for it. And so the church is, the Holy Spirit is equipping and calling the church to face a new reality, to face a new era in the church, the same way that Nicaea did and Trent did and all of the councils. So what are the fundamental thrusts of the Second Vatican Council? Well, number one, the universal call to holiness. That every single person, not just father or sister or eremitic or cenobitic monks somewhere in the desert, are called to be holy, and the lay people just sit back on their haunches and live mediocre lives. That's wrong. Every person by virtue of baptism is called to the heights of holiness, to intimate union with God, and that needed to be announced again. No fault of a Christendom model. We wish that the whole society can be converted again. But in that situation, sometimes we can forget some of the fundamental calls, and the call to holiness is one of them. So the church reminding all of us of that. Secondly, the universal call to mission. That why does the church exist? To make disciples of all nations, to baptize them in the name of the Father and the Son and the Holy Spirit, and to teach everything that Jesus taught. That's the mission he gave us. And so we need to be mobilized again for mission. During Christendom, the missions were, you got in a boat, you went halfway around the world, and you reached people ad gentes that never heard the gospel before. Because we assumed and presumed everybody in Europe and North America and these places had received the gospel, were living it. That's all gone now. Now the mission field is your backyard, is your family, is your workplace, is your school, is your university. All of it now is our mission. Our mission's right here once again. And so, to understand that we are each and every one of us, not, especially the laity, people had the impression, though it was never church teaching, that the job of the laity was to pray, pay, and obey. And instead, the council is saying, no, no, it's priest, prophet, and king. You're called to the fullness of Christian life and the fullness of mission, to be missionary disciples. And so these two things are critical. The third thing, John Paul II really pointed this out, is the rediscovery of the charismatic dimension of the church. What does that mean? In the early church, those same apostolic fathers that I talked about earlier, who told us clearly about the institutional nature of the church, rooted in the bishop, a successor to the apostles, the hierarchy, the sacraments, the legal codes like the Code of Canon Law, these things are the visible, stable institution of the church. But these same apostolic fathers are insisting that everyone has received charisms from the Holy Spirit, and is they just simply presume that you know them, understand them, and are using them. As St. Paul said, I don't want you to be ignorant of spiritual gifts. Well, they insisted on all Christians, all the baptized, having charisms, special graces. Paul gives lists of them in the New Testament. 1 Corinthians 12 and 14 come to mind. 1 Peter 4, Ephesians. These gifts are meant to be used. Gifts like administration and teaching and prophecy. Gifts like healing and miracles. But also lots of ordinary gifts like exhortation and administration. There's whole lists of them. They're meant to be used. Okay, so if I can draw this together. The church, we are being reminded, and John Paul II in 1998 on the Vigil of Pentecost brought this forward. It's there very clearly in Lumen Gentium, in the documents of Vatican II. It fills them. The church is not merely an institution. She's also got a charismatic dimension. So what is the charismatic dimension? It is the action of the Holy Spirit in the lives of individual believers that drive the mission. And we need them both. We need institution. Jesus founded the church as an institution, a visible hierarchy. He also fills us with the Holy Spirit, each and every believer, in order to move us in mission and move us in the life of grace. I sometimes like the analogy, or I use the analogy, if you think of a powerful river. A river is incredibly powerful. And if you think about it, there's two elements to a river. And if either one of those elements is missing, you don't have a river anymore. You got something else. So what are those two elements? Well, first of all, you got to have flowing water. If you don't have rushing water, you don't have a river. You've got a ditch. It might look nice, but it's not going anywhere. It's not moving. And secondly, you need banks to the river. Because if you don't have banks, you just have a flood. The power isn't directed. It's not directed in one direction. It's not going in any particular place. So you need banks and you need the rushing water. Well, Jesus has designed the church in the same way. We need the banks of the river. What is the banks of the river? The institution of the church. We need the hierarchy. It directs us, teaches, to teach, govern, and sanctify the people of God. So to move them in the correct direction, to give them proper teaching, to make sure that the church is faithful to the deposit of faith which has been handed on, to make sure that people receive the sacraments and human dignity is upheld, all of these things. But the hierarchy without the people of God being filled with the Holy Spirit and moving and driving the mission forward is not fully the church. The Holy Spirit moving in individual lives is also necessary. So a powerful river has to have the river, it has to have the banks. And that is the institutional and charismatic dimensions of the church working in tandem, working together.
1: The Catechism describes confirmation as the sacrament in particular where Catholics receive these kinds of spiritual gifts and charisms. That it happens in baptism, you got a life in the Holy Spirit, but it's strong there. But you'd think that confirmation would be a place that would really set hearts on fire, but it seems like a lot of people who get confirmed end up, we never see them again after they get confirmed. So what's happening or what's not happening there, and why is the council concerned about that?
2: Well, yes, unfortunately, the sacrament of confirmation has all too often become the sacrament of apostasy for many people. And there's numerous things that we could talk about here, but we tend to have a problem in the church in that we insist on catechizing and sacramentalizing the unevangelized. Young people are going to be interested in all that confirmation brings to the fore, to become missionary disciples, to take up the mission of the church in a real way in their own lives. It's not just mom and dad anymore, but it's their mission. They're not going to be interested in that if they've never had a real life-giving encounter with Jesus. This is why evangelization, as the Catechism makes clear, must precede the sacraments. We have to have a living faith, an encounter with the living and risen Lord Jesus, and that makes the sacraments come alive. Because remember, the sacraments are sacraments of faith. It's not magic. It's not something where you're waving a wand and something changes in the person. No, they're rooted in relationship to the living Lord, who then gives graces and sets them on fire, who takes things that are given and that are dormant and releases them in someone's life. And so a real experience of the Holy Spirit requires, and to live it fully out in mission, these things requires an encounter with Jesus and an openness to that gift.
1: Yeah, there's so much more to say. That's really, really well said. I really appreciate that. Recently, you gave a very interesting talk in Rome on the spiritual battles and on things like deliverance and exorcism and that kind of thing. Could you talk about it tomorrow? Is that all right to talk about on the radio?
2: I will do my best.
1: Yeah, we're going to talk about that tomorrow. Friends, have your friends tune in. It's going to be a great show. God bless you. Hope you have a wonderful day. And may the Lord fill your heart with the presence and power of the Holy Spirit and love for Jesus Christ. God bless you.
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9: 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That means that if you want to know who you are, you've got to know who God is, and He is love. You are created to love.
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0: The Luminous Mysteries of the Holy Rosary with Mother Angelica and the nuns of Our Lady of the Angels Monastery.
1: In the name of the Father, and of the Son, and of the Holy Spirit.
2: Amen.
1: I believe in God, the Father Almighty, Creator of heaven and earth, and in Jesus Christ, His only Son, our Lord, who was conceived by the Holy Spirit, born of the Virgin Mary, suffered under Pontius Pilate, was crucified, died, and was buried. He descended into hell. The third day He rose again from the dead. He ascended into heaven and sits at the right hand of God, the Father Almighty, from whence He shall come to judge the living and the dead.

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Yeah.

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0: the fruit of thy womb, Jesus.
1: Holy Mary, Mother of God, pray for us sinners now and at the hour of our death. Amen.
0: Hail Mary, full of grace, the Lord is with thee. Blessed art thou amongst women, and blessed is the fruit of thy womb, Jesus.
1: Holy Mary, Mother of God, pray for us sinners now and at the hour of our death. Amen.
0: Glory be to the Father, and to the Son, and to the Holy Spirit.
1: As it was in the beginning, is now, and ever shall be, world without end. Amen.
0: The first luminous mystery, the baptism of Christ in the Jordan.
2: When Jesus stood in the Jordan to be baptized by John, the Spirit hovered over him. He was anointed by the Spirit as Redeemer and Savior.
0: Our Father, who art in heaven, hallowed be thy name, thy kingdom come, thy will be done on earth as it is in heaven.
1: Give us this day our daily bread.
0: Full of grace, the Lord is with thee. Blessed art thou amongst the women, and blessed is the fruit of thy womb, Jesus.
1: Holy Mary, Mother of God, pray for us sinners now and at the hour of our death. Amen.
0: Hail Mary, full of grace, the Lord is with thee. Blessed art thou amongst women, and blessed is the fruit of thy womb, Jesus.

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1: Holy Mary, Mother of God, pray for us sinners now and at the hour of our death. Amen.
0: Hail Mary, full of grace, the Lord is with thee. Blessed art thou amongst women, and blessed is the fruit of thy womb, Jesus.

0: 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Blessed art thou amongst women, and blessed is the fruit of thy womb, Jesus.
1: Holy Mary, Mother of God, pray for us sinners now and at the hour of our death. Amen.
0: Hail Mary, full of grace, the Lord is with thee. Blessed art thou among women, and blessed is the fruit of thy womb, Jesus.
1: Holy Mary, Mother of God, pray for us sinners now and at the hour of our death. Amen.
0: Glory be to the Father, and to the Son, and to the Holy Spirit.
1: As it was in the beginning, is now, and ever shall be, world without end. Amen.
0: O my Jesus,
1: forgive us our sins, save us from the fires of hell, lead all souls to heaven, especially those who most need thy mercy.
0: The second luminous mystery, the wedding feast at Cana.
2: At the wedding feast of Cana, Jesus began his public life by changing water into wine, and he ended it by changing bread and wine into his body and blood.
0: Our Father, who art in heaven, hallowed be thy name. Thy kingdom come, thy will be done on earth as it is in heaven.
1: Give us

0: Mary, full of grace, the Lord is with thee. Blessed art thou among women, and blessed is the fruit of thy womb, Jesus.
1: Holy Mary, Mother of God, pray for us sinners now and at the hour of our death. Amen.
0: Hail Mary, full of grace, the Lord is with thee. Blessed art thou amongst women, and blessed is the fruit of thy womb, Jesus.
1: Holy Mary, Mother of God, pray for us sinners now and at the hour of our death. Amen.
0: Hail Mary, full of grace, the Lord is with thee. Blessed art thou among women, and blessed is the fruit of thy womb, Jesus.
1: Holy Mary, Mother of God, pray for us sinners now and at the hour of our death. Amen.
0: Hail Mary, full of grace, the Lord is with thee. Blessed art thou amongst women, and blessed is the fruit of thy womb, Jesus.
1: Holy Mary,
0: Hail Mary, full of grace, the Lord is with thee. Blessed art thou among women, and blessed is the fruit of thy womb, Jesus.
1: Holy Mary, Mother of God, pray for us sinners now and at the hour of our death. Amen.
0: Hail Mary, full of grace, the Lord is with thee. Blessed art thou amongst women, and blessed is the fruit of thy womb, Jesus.

0: birth of thy womb, Jesus.
1: Holy Mary, Mother of God, pray for us sinners now and at the hour of our death. Amen.
0: Hail Mary, full of grace, the Lord is with thee. Blessed art thou amongst women, and blessed is the fruit of thy womb, Jesus. Hail Mary, full of grace, the Lord is with thee. Blessed art thou among women, and blessed is the fruit of thy womb, Jesus.
1: Holy Mary, Mother of God, pray for us sinners now and at the hour of our death. Amen.
0: Hail Mary, full of grace, the Lord is with thee. Blessed art thou among women, and blessed is the fruit of thy womb, Jesus.
1: Holy Mary, Mother of God, pray for us sinners, now and at the hour of our death. Amen.
0: Glory be to the Father, and to the Son, and to the Holy Spirit.
1: As it was in the beginning, is now, and ever shall be, world without end. Amen.
0: O my Jesus,
1: forgive us our sins, save us from the fires of hell, and lead all souls to heaven, especially those in most need of mercy.
0: The third luminous mystery, the announcement of the kingdom.
2: Infinite holiness made himself available and approachable to sinful creatures. The touch of his hand sent healing power through their bodies, exalted their souls, and made them seek only the kingdom.
0: Our Father, who art in heaven, hallowed be thy name, thy kingdom come, thy will be done on earth as it is in heaven.
1: Give us

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Blessed art thou among women, and blessed is the fruit of thy womb, Jesus.

0: of grace, the Lord is with thee. Blessed art thou among women, and blessed is the fruit of thy womb, Jesus.
1: Holy Mary, Mother of God, pray for us sinners, now and at the hour of our death. Amen.
0: Hail Mary, full of grace, the Lord is with thee. Blessed art thou among women.

0: is the fruit of thy womb, Jesus.
1: Holy Mary, Mother of God, pray for us sinners now and at the hour of our death. Amen.
0: Glory be to the Father, and to the Son, and to the Holy Spirit.
1: As it was in the beginning, is now, and ever shall be, world without end. Amen.
0: O my Jesus,
1: forgive us our sins, save us from the fires of hell, and lead all souls to heaven, especially those who most need thy mercy.
0: The fourth luminous mystery, the Transfiguration.
2: The Holy Spirit gives us power to be transformed into Jesus, so that one day the Father will look at each soul and say, "This is my Son, this is my image."
0: Our Father, who art in heaven, hallowed be thy name. Thy kingdom come, thy will be done, on earth as it is in heaven.
1: Give us this day our daily bread, and forgive us our trespasses, as we forgive those who trespass against us. And lead us not into temptation, but deliver us from evil.
0: Hail Mary, full of grace, the Lord is with thee. Blessed art thou among women, and blessed is the fruit of thy womb, Jesus.
1: Amen.

0: the Lord is with thee. Blessed art thou among women, and blessed is the fruit of thy womb, Jesus.
1: Holy Mary, Mother of God, pray for us sinners now and at the hour of our death. Amen.
0: Hail Mary, full of grace, the Lord is with thee. Blessed art thou among women, and blessed is the fruit of thy womb, Jesus.
1: Holy Mary, Mother of God, pray for us sinners now and at the hour of our death. Amen.
0: Hail Mary, full of grace, the Lord is with thee. Blessed art thou amongst the women, and blessed is the fruit of thy womb, Jesus.

Hail Mary, full of grace, the Lord is with thee. Blessed art thou among women, and blessed is the fruit of thy womb.

0: blessed is the fruit of thy womb, Jesus.
1: Holy Mary, Mother of God, pray for us sinners now and at the hour of our death. Amen.
0: Hail Mary, full of grace, the Lord is with thee. Blessed art thou amongst women, and blessed is the fruit of thy womb, Jesus.
1: Holy Mary, Mother of God, pray for us sinners now and at the hour of our death. Amen.
0: Glory be to the Father, and to the Son, and to the Holy Spirit.
1: As it was in the beginning, is now, and ever shall be, world without end. Amen.
0: Oh, my Jesus. The fifth luminous mystery, the institution of the Eucharist.
2: We see your face at the Last Supper, Lord Jesus, as you looked up to heaven to the Father who sent you and gave him thanks and praise. Your word changes what was created into the uncreated, the finite into the infinite.
0: Our Father who art in heaven, hallowed be thy name. Thy kingdom come, thy will be done, on earth as it is in heaven.
1: Give us this day our daily bread, and forgive us our trespasses, as we forgive those who trespass against us. And lead us not into temptation, but deliver us from evil. Amen.
0: Hail Mary, full of grace, the Lord is with thee. Blessed art thou among women, and blessed is the fruit of thy womb, Jesus.

0: fruit of thy womb, Jesus.
1: Holy Mary, Mother of God, pray for us sinners now and at the hour of our death. Amen.
0: Hail Mary, full of grace, the Lord is with thee. Blessed art thou among women, and blessed is the fruit of thy womb, Jesus.
1: Holy Mary, Mother of God, pray for us sinners now and at the hour of our death. Amen.
0: Hail Mary, full of grace, the Lord is with thee. Blessed art thou among women, and blessed is the fruit of thy womb, Jesus.

0: Glory to the Father, and to the Son, and to the Holy Spirit.
1: As it was in the beginning, is now, and ever shall be, world without end. Amen.
0: O my Jesus,
1: forgive us our sins, save us from fires of hell, and lead all souls to heaven, especially those who most need thy mercy.
0: Hail, Holy Queen.

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1: whose only begotten Son,

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1: Amen.
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3: Here's your weather update from Catholic 540 AM. It's currently 75 degrees under partly cloudy skies, 78% humidity. The wind is calm. The forecast for this morning, scattered clouds with a light breeze with a slight chance of thunderstorms with a temp 80 degrees. This afternoon, cloud-filled skies with a light breeze with a slight chance of thunderstorms, 94 degrees. Then this evening, cloudy with some wind with a slight chance of thunderstorms and the temp 82. That's the weather from Catholic 540 AM, Divine Mercy Radio.
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5: Please join us in praying the Angelus.
6: In the name of the Father, and of the Son, and of the Holy Spirit. Amen.
5: The angel of the Lord declared unto Mary,
6: and she conceived of the Holy Spirit.
5: Hail Mary, full of grace, the Lord is with you. Blessed are you among women, and blessed is the fruit of your womb, Jesus.
6: Holy Mary, Mother of God, pray for us sinners now and at the hour of our death. Amen.
5: Behold the handmaid of the Lord.
6: Be it done unto me according to your word.
5: Hail Mary, full of grace, the Lord is with you. Blessed are you among women, and blessed is the fruit of your womb, Jesus.
6: Holy Mary, Mother of God, pray for us sinners now and at the hour of our death. Amen.
5: And the Word was made flesh
6: and dwelt among us.
5: Hail Mary, full of grace, the Lord is with you. Blessed are you among women, and blessed is the fruit of your womb, Jesus.
6: Holy Mary, Mother of God, pray for us sinners now and at the hour of our death. Amen.
5: Pray for us, O Holy Mother of God,
6: that we may be made worthy of the promises of Christ.
5: Let us pray.
6: Pour forth, we beseech you, O Lord, your grace into our hearts, that we, to whom the incarnation of Christ your Son was made known by the message of an angel, may by his passion and cross be brought to the glory of his resurrection, through the same Christ our Lord. Amen. In the name of the Father, and of the Son, and of the Holy Spirit. Amen.
7: Pray for us sinners now and at the hour of our death. And glory be to the Father, and to the Son, and to the Holy Spirit, as it was in the beginning, is now, and ever shall be, world without end. Amen. St. Bernard of Clairvaux, pray for us. It is the Sunrise Morning Show. Thanks for being along here on the EWTN Global Catholic Radio Network. We're a production of Sacred Heart Radio and coming to you through EWTN, through many of your affiliates, some 400 and growing, and perhaps some of you listening on satellite radio or apps. If so, then, well, hello from your pocket. Up this hour, I'm Matt Swaim. Anna Mitchell has news. Paul Logman at the controls. Father Robert Nixon has more thoughts on solitude and silence for us. Chris McGregor will look at St. Bernard and some of his thoughts on his feast today from the Office of Readings. Patty Armstrong will get us ready for next week's Feast of St. Monica. The novena is underway for that. And then, with school starting all over the place, including in our house, it's starting today, Kevin Prendergast will have some thoughts on good study habits for the new school year. So stay with us if you can. Right now it is 2 minutes past. Here's Anna Mitchell with news.
8: Good morning. President Trump says the U.S. is unleashing a, quote, crushing economic operation against Iran. He made that declaration in a Truth Social post yesterday, saying Iran had failed to take the opportunity to make a deal and would now face what he called, quote, economic warfare and isolation on an unprecedented scale, end quote. He also warned that any country that does business with Iran would suffer tremendous economic consequences as well. Here in the U.S., the national debt is now more than $40 trillion, Mark Mayfield reports.
9: The Treasury Department said the number was surpassed Tuesday afternoon. It comes earlier than analysts had expected, in part because of billions not realized after some of President Trump's tariffs were invalidated by the courts. The current federal debt limit is $41.1 trillion, at which point Congress would need to raise the debt ceiling. I'm Mark Mayfield.
8: At least four Americans, including an executive with Telemundo, have died in a helicopter crash in Kenya. A State Department spokesperson said the U.S. Embassy is in touch with local authorities and providing consular assistance. The cause of yesterday's sightseeing crash has not yet been determined. Kenya's Civil Aviation Authority said seven people total were aboard that helicopter. Hawaii is now facing a new tropical threat. The National Hurricane Center is tracking a new tropical disturbance east-southeast of the Hawaiian Islands that has a high chance of developing into a tropical depression within the next 48 hours. Right now, the system is expected to keep south of the islands, but it could bring heavy rains, which is bad news for residents still recovering from Hurricane Lala. Pope Leo spoke of the importance of sacred music as he continued his series on Sacrosanctum Concilium at his general audience yesterday. From Vatican Radio, Deborah Castellano-Luboff reports.
10: Singing and playing a musical instrument are acts of prayer. Music thus fosters our unity in praising God and opens our hearts to be fashioned by His grace.
11: The Pope insisted that sacred music is not an accessory to the liturgy, but belongs to the liturgical action itself, for it gives voice to prayer, expresses the faith of the Church, fosters communion, and helps the faithful enter more deeply into the mystery being celebrated. He explains that given the profound theological significance of sacred song, certain requirements must be met. Beyond fashions or the particular sensibilities of individual composers, he said music must correspond at every level to what is most appropriate to the liturgical moment being celebrated. Sacred song, he said, should be appropriate, profound, and at the same time readily understandable, drawing principally upon sacred scripture and the spiritual tradition of the Church. He noted the Council also attributed great importance to Gregorian chant, while not excluding other forms of sacred music from the celebration. He recalled the Council insisted that the pipe organ be held in high esteem because it is the traditional musical instrument whose sound can add splendor to the Church's ceremonies and lifts people's minds to God and to higher things. He acknowledged that other instruments may also be admitted, provided that they are suitable or adaptable to sacred use. He also said that sacred music composers are called to know and preserve the musical heritage of the Church. He recalled that his predecessor, Pope St. John Paul II, emphasized the need to purify worship from ugliness of style and from distasteful forms of expression. Finally, Pope Leo called for the formation and practice of sacred music and recalled that the fathers of the Church held liturgical song in high esteem as a symbol of ecclesial communion.
12: I'm Deborah Castellano-Luboff.
8: An experimental cancer treatment is apparently showing signs of preventing the return and spread of melanoma. That according to pharmaceutical giants Moderna and Merck. Interim results from their trial show the treatment used in combination with Merck's cancer immunotherapy Keytruda appeared to extend the time before cancer returned in those patients. The companies have not published the results or released the new data, saying it will be presented at an upcoming medical meeting and shared with regulators. And at least one U.S. Army unit is using Grand Theft Auto 6 as a tool to encourage reenlistments. A unit in Georgia is offering some active duty soldiers a four-day pass to play the year's apparently most anticipated video game when it's released in November. According to the division, the offer is available to soldiers who reenlist for a minimum of 2 years between now and November 14th.
7: Wait, what? You're telling me that people are like,
8: yeah, I'll enlist for 2 years if I can have 4 days.
7: I'll serve my country as long as I can get a sneak preview of GTA 6. Like, what are we doing?
8: I'm not a video game person, I have to admit. Well, not since, like, Sonic the Hedgehog when I was 12.
7: Oh, so that's Sega. Sega is Pepsi.
8: Oh, what's Coke?
7: Nintendo.
8: Oh, well, of course.
7: Come on, Anna Mitchell. But, you know, this is, just to put it out there, you know what, you know, the whole motif of Grand Theft Auto is, right?
8: No, I don't.
7: You just basically commit all 7 deadly sins.
8: Oh, of course.
7: For points. Neat. You know, this is a question. I went to a thing called Doxicon a number of years ago. It was a, Orthodox and Catholic, convention on video games and, fantasy and sci-fi and tabletop role-playing games, and we were discussing the morality of these things. And, you know, one of the big things, Leela Bresco Sargent actually presented on this.
8: Oh,
7: are the games you play
8: at the Institute of Catholic Culture the other night?
7: Yeah, see, she's everywhere. The games you are playing, do they reward bad behavior or do they reward good behavior?
8: This is why I
7: do you
8: try
7: get
8: to
7: ahead
8: keep
7: by
8: my
7: lying
8: kids from playing Monopoly?
7: Do you get ahead by cheating?
8: Do you get ahead by buying up all properties and raising the rent on poor people?
7: Well, I mean, that's how you can get elected office, but but in board games, that's not normal.
8: I know. It's interesting. It's very interesting. Well, today is Thursday, August the 20th, the Feast of St. Bernard of Clairvaux, the mellifluous doctor of the church. We'll talk about his selection in the Office of Readings with Chris McGregor a little bit later this hour. Right now, Father Robert Nixon joining us again on the Sunrise Morning Show. He's a Benedictine at New Norcia in Australia and translator of the Tan Resurrection series. We've been going through Solitude and Silence, The Cloister of the Heart by Thomas A. Kempis. Father, welcome back.
13: Thank you, Annie. It's great to be with you today on this feast of a very important reformer in the Benedictine tradition.
8: Oh, do you want to tell us a little bit?
13: Yeah, so Saint Bernard of Clairvaux, he felt a call to enter monastic life, and when he joined the monastery, he actually convinced about 30 other young men to join with him, and he became the abbot of the monastery he joined within a year.
8: Wow.
13: But he was very keen to restore the observance of the rule of Saint Benedict to its strictest and purest form. And that gave rise to the Cistercian movement. And Cistercians are actually a kind of Benedictine. So, we hold him in very high esteem within our own monastic tradition, within the Benedictine order.
8: Does it make you want to be more, adherent to the rule? When you, whenever you think about him?
13: It very often does, you know. I often contemplate, you know, what would it be like if we took to a literal observance of the rule, a very strict and primitive type of life? It would be challenging, certainly, but, you know, it would be interesting to see the spiritual rewards which it could well offer. But anyway, I think I would have a hard time convincing my fellow monks of trying that experiment at this point in time.
8: Yeah, I believe it. But even though he is the mellifluous doctor of the church, I'm sure he very much valued silence. And today we're going to be unpacking Thomas A. Kempis's thoughts on people who have formed a habit of talking too much. And
13: absolutely.
8: Honestly, he doesn't seem to have much confidence in their ability to restrain themselves.
13: Which is quite interesting, you know, and I think is probably based on his experience of life and his observations of human nature. He tells us even if the fool wished to put into practice this advice about the cultivation of silence, he should find it difficult to maintain for very long. For those who are accustomed to idle chatter, to remain quiet for any length of time seems like an arduous and even impossible task. And then he says, even if they recognize how much of their conversation has been filled with vacuous and empty matters, and I'm sure we all do that from time to time, and how much useless verbiage they produce, they may sincerely repent with unfeigned tears and sighs, which is important for this habitual weakness. Yet very often, as soon as the occasion presents itself, they fall into precisely the same behavior as before and revert to their former talkativeness. Mm. Now, Annie, what I think he's giving us here is a kind of warning for each of us to take on board, that no matter what we try to give up, to correct in our life, often it has a kind of sneaky way of creeping back, you know, and the person who recognizes a fault in their own life, whether it's excessive talking or anything for that matter, you know, they can often be genuinely repentant for it and really want to change, but then little by little it somehow comes back. And I think he's giving us a kind of alarm signal here to watch out for this when it happens, you know, to examine ourselves. And he doesn't say, you know, the fool is anyone in particular, but to ask ourselves, you know, did I, for example, resolve to speak less, to speak with more restraint, or to give up anything or to take up anything for that matter, and somehow seem to have reverted to my old ways? And I think this happens with so many people. You know, good resolutions, wise resolutions are made, and they can be embraced with energy and determination. But then often after a little while, there seems to be this human tendency to slip back into our accustomed behaviors, a kind of behavioral homeostasis, if I could put it that way.
8: Oh, interesting.
13: To slip back to the status quo.
8: For
13: and
8: sure.
13: I think we need to examine ourselves carefully, you know, with regard to all of our intentions and resolutions, that we have to be careful that we don't just slip back. And this can happen without our awareness, without our noticing it.
8: Well, you know, when I was reading this short little section, Father, the first thing that came to mind, you know, my present circumstances as a mom of young children is playing the quiet game with them. If they've been talking too much and say, okay, we're going to see who can stay quiet the longest. And,
13: oh, yeah.
8: You know, inevitably they talk within like 30 seconds of starting this. And I was reflecting on that and thinking, you know, if I'm an adult who talks too much and can't break this habit and I continue in this habit of talking too much, I am acting like a child in some ways.
13: Yeah, that's right. You know, and so much of our human behavior, whether we're adults or children, if it's viewed objectively, we do actually tend to stick to our accustomed habits. It's actually very hard to change our behavior.
8: Yeah, actually, that was another thing that I was thinking of, Father. Sorry to interrupt you, but you know, like any bad habit, it takes a lot of discipline to kick it. I mean, like you think about somebody who is a smoker going cold turkey, and if you're living outside of a monastery, it would be really hard to go cold turkey just out of normal circumstances of life.
13: It is, absolutely. And one of the factors is that our own mind can kind of play tricks on us to come up with justifications for making exceptions, you know. And I think this applies to so many things. A person trying to give up cigarettes, for example, might say, oh, well, I'll just keep smoking now, or this is a particularly stressful moment or whatever. And so many vices are like that, you know, excessive eating, you know, you can always find a reason to justify it. And this is what the mind does. And we can only really overcome them if we're helped by the grace of God, if we pray and ask for his strength to do what we set out to do.
8: Absolutely. Well, that'll be the topic of our next conversation on Solitude and Silence by Thomas Akempis. We've been talking to Father Robert Nixon. And you can find the Tan Resurrection series linked at sunrisemorningshow.com in the show notes. Click subscribe while you're there. Father, thank you.
13: Thank you, Annie. God bless you, and God bless all your listeners today.
8: And you as well, Father. Thank you. All right, it's 17 past. We're back with headlines right after this.
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7: 19 past. Here's Anna with headlines.
8: President Trump says the U.S. is unleashing a, quote, crushing economic operation against Iran. Pope Leo yesterday spoke of the importance of sacred music as he continued his catechesis series on the Vatican II Constitution, Sacrosanctum Concilium, at his general audience. And the Vatican today has released the Pope's message for the World Day of Prayer for Care of Creation.
7: News at the top and bottom of each hour, every weekday morning here on the Sunrise Morning Show. Anna Mitchell, as we celebrate the feast of the mellifluous doctor today.
8: Mm-hmm.
7: I mean, there are lots of ways to honor him with your breakfast.
8: Oh, neat. Okay.
7: So, you know, honey in your tea, if that's what you're doing.
8: Love it.
7: You know, or your coffee. You could swap out honey.
8: Could you put honey in coffee?
7: Yeah, why not?
8: I don't know. That doesn't sound...
7: Okay, so if that's not your game, Anna Mitchell.
8: Yeah, yeah. Give me more ideas.
7: Well, okay. Well, obviously you can put it in like your oatmeal or your cream of wheat.
8: Absolutely. Yeah.
7: You can even put it in your yogurt if you want to.
8: Mm-hmm.
7: I would say also. I mean, you can put it in a smoothie, and perhaps you don't have to put it on anything because it's already built into your. Honey Nut Cheerios.
8: And my kids are into Honey Nut Cheerios these days.
7: Well, there you go.
21: 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All who perform this prayer are fulfilling a great duty of the Church. Let us begin together.
22: Good morning. Today is Thursday, August 20th. The Feast of St. Bernard. Our prayer for the morning, in the name of the Father, and of the Son, and of the Holy Spirit. God is holy in all his saints. Come, let us adore. Glory to the Father, and to the Son, and to the Holy Spirit, as it was in the beginning, is now, and will be forever. Amen. Alleluia.

0: Psalm 15. Be perfect just as your heavenly Father is perfect. St. Bernard fostered the renewal of monastic life through the Cistercian observance of the rule of St. Benedict, which uses Psalm 15 to describe the holiness required of one who seeks to dwell in God's presence.
1: Lord, who shall be admitted to your tent and dwell on your holy mountain? He who walks without fault, he who acts with justice and speaks the truth from his heart, he who does not slander with his tongue, he who does no wrong to his brother, who casts no slur on his neighbor, who holds the godless in disdain, but honors those who fear the Lord, he who keeps his pledge, come what may, who takes no interest on a loan, and accepts no bribes against the innocent, such a man will stand firm forever. Glory to the Father, and to the Son, and to the Holy Spirit, as it was in the beginning, is now, and will be forever. Amen. Alleluia.
0: The Word of God from the book of Isaiah. He put on justice as his breastplate, salvation as the helmet on his head. He clothed himself with garments of vengeance, wrapped himself in a mantle of zeal.
1: Zeal for your house consumed him.
0: The Canticle of Zechariah. Blessed be the Lord, the God of Israel. He has come to his people and set them free. He has raised up for us a mighty Savior, born of the house of his servant David. Through his holy prophet, he promised of old that he would save us from our enemies, from the hands of all who hate us. He promised to show mercy to our fathers and to remember his holy covenant. This was the oath he swore to our father Abraham, to set us free from the hands of our enemies, free to worship him without fear, holy and righteous in his sight, all the days of our life. You, my child, shall be called the prophet of the Most High, for you will go before the Lord to prepare his way, to give his people knowledge of salvation by the forgiveness of their sins. In the tender compassion of our God, the dawn from on high shall break upon us, to shine on those who dwell in darkness and the shadow of death, and to guide our feet in the way of peace. Glory be to the Father, and to the Son, and to the Holy Spirit, as it was in the beginning, is now, and ever shall be, world without end. Amen.
1: Do not grow slack in zeal. Be fervent in spirit. Serve the Lord.
0: The Intercessions. St. Bernard was consumed with zealous love for holiness of life, for monastic renewal, and for the Church. Through his intercession, let us pray. The response is, pour your love into all hearts. For your people in every walk of life, make us grow in holiness despite all enticements to love less.
1: Pour your love into all hearts.
0: For the men and women you have called to monastic life, keep them faithful to the vision of their founders.
1: Pour your love into all hearts.
0: For the Church in all places, set her alight with the fire of the gospel.
1: Pour your love into all hearts.
0: And for our personal intentions,
1: pour your love into all hearts.
0: Our Father, who art in heaven, hallowed be thy name. Thy kingdom come, thy will be done, on earth as it is in heaven. Give us this day our daily bread, and forgive us our trespasses, as we forgive those who trespass against us. And lead us not into temptation, but deliver us from evil. O God, you called St. Bernard to work tirelessly for your glory in his own community and in the Church at large. Fill us with zeal, that we may serve you faithfully in all the works to which you have called us, but especially in the work of living holy lives according to the gospel. Through our Lord, Jesus Christ, your Son, who lives and reigns with you in the unity of the Holy Spirit, God forever and ever. Amen. In the name of the Father, and of the Son, and of the Holy Spirit. Amen.
2: 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We hope you will join us again tomorrow as we pause once more to place our day in God's hands. And now, we return you to your regularly scheduled program already in progress.
3: In the name of the Father, and of the Son, and of the Holy Spirit. Amen. We fly to thy patronage, O Holy Mother of God. Despise not our petitions in our necessities, but deliver us always from all dangers, O glorious and blessed Virgin. Amen. This is Father Michael Schutz, and may Almighty God bless you, the Father, and the Son, and the Holy Spirit.
4: Crushing economic operation against Iran. He said so in a Truth Social post yesterday, saying Iran had failed to take the opportunity to make a deal and would now face what he called economic warfare and isolation on an unprecedented scale. He also warned that any country that does business with Iran would suffer tremendous economic consequences. The national debt is now more than $40 trillion. Mark Mayfield has more.
5: The Treasury Department said the number was surpassed Tuesday afternoon. It comes earlier than analysts had expected, in part because of billions not realized after some of President Trump's tariffs were invalidated by the courts. The current federal debt limit is $41.1 trillion, at which point Congress would need to raise the debt ceiling. I'm Mark Mayfield.
4: At least four Americans, including an executive with Telemundo, are dead in a helicopter crash in Kenya. A State Department spokesperson said the U.S. Embassy is in touch with local authorities and providing assistance. The cause of yesterday's sightseeing crash has not yet been determined. Kenya's Civil Aviation Authority said seven people total were aboard the helicopter. The Vatican today has released the Pope's message for the next World Day of Prayer for Care of Creation, which is celebrated on September 1st. The theme this year is from Isaiah. They shall beat their swords into plowshares and their spears into pruning hooks. The Holy Father writes at the outset, quote, "Our Lord Jesus Christ came so that we might have life and have it in abundance. This gift of life lies at the very heart of our mission as disciples and of our shared calling to build a civilization of love." He says, as we observe this World Day of Prayer for the Care of Creation, we are once again invited to contemplate the gift of life and to cherish the earth that sustains it, for they are tangible ways of offering praise to our Creator. End quote. Pope Leo yesterday spoke of the importance of sacred music as he continued his series on the Vatican II Constitution, Sacro Sanctum Concilium, at his general audience. From Vatican Radio, Deborah Castellano-Lubov reports.
6: Singing and playing a musical instrument are acts of prayer. Music thus fosters our unity in praising God and opens our hearts to be fashioned by His grace.
7: The Pope insisted that sacred music is not an accessory to the liturgy, but belongs to the liturgical action itself, for it gives voice to prayer, expresses the faith of the Church, fosters communion, and helps the faithful enter more deeply into the mystery being celebrated. He explains that given the profound theological significance of sacred song, certain requirements must be met. Beyond fashions or the particular sensibilities of individual composers, he said music must correspond at every level to what is most appropriate to the liturgical moment being celebrated. Sacred song, he said, should be appropriate, profound, and at the same time readily understandable, drawing principally upon sacred scripture and the spiritual tradition of the Church. He noted the council also attributed great importance to Gregorian chant, while not excluding other forms of sacred music from the celebration. He recalled the council insisted that the pipe organ be held in high esteem because it is the traditional musical instrument whose sound can add splendor to the church's ceremonies and lifts people's minds to God and to higher things. He acknowledged that other instruments may also be admitted, provided that they are suitable or adaptable to sacred use. He also said that sacred music composers are called to know and preserve the musical heritage of the church. He recalled that his predecessor, Pope St. John Paul II, emphasized the need to purify worship from ugliness of style and from distasteful forms of expression. Finally, Pope Leo called for the formation and practice of sacred music and recalled that the fathers of the church held liturgical song in high esteem as a symbol of ecclesial communion.
8: I'm Deborah Castellano-Lubov.
4: Hawaii is facing a new tropical threat. The National Hurricane Center is tracking a new tropical disturbance east-southeast of the Hawaiian Islands that has a high chance of developing into a tropical depression within the next 48 hours. Right now, the system's expected to keep south of the islands, but it could bring heavy rain. That's the news on the Sunrise Morning Show. It's 35 minutes.
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4: Patty Armstrong, she's co-author of What Would Monica Do? Consolation, Hope, and Inspiration in the Spirit of St. Monica for those bearing the cross of a loved one who is away from the faith. Patty, welcome back to the show.
13: Hi, Annie. Thank you for having me.
4: Well, thank you for being here. So we are now in the midst of the novena ahead of the Feast of St. Monica on August 27th. And I know you and your co-author, Roxanne Salonen, have a new resource related to your book, Through Ascension. And I want to talk about that in a moment. But let's get to Monica herself first. Give us a rundown of her life that would make her an inspiration for those bearing the cross of a loved one who is away from the faith.
13: Well, even though she died in the year 380, so, like, how can we relate to that, right? Well, she prayed for her son for 17 years, St. Augustine, who was one of the greatest evangelizers in the church after St. Paul. And, you know, the amazing thing is he credited her with his conversion. And he said her prayers and her tears, and she never gave up. And St. Ambrose, who was a bishop, who really was instrumental in bringing him into the church, she had gone to him and said, talk less to your son about God and more to God about your son. And clearly, it made a difference. It made a big difference. The amazing thing is, for a lot of people who are praying for their loved ones, and often we think it's their children they're praying for, but sometimes I've had young people come up to me and ask me to pray for their parents. So it could be anybody, and it might just be somebody who's near and dear to you, that you're not even related to. But we know a lot of people have left the faith. And I think it's remarkable that there wasn't one word, one sentence that St. Monica said to St. Augustine, her son, that convinced him, oh yeah, Mom, you're right. The Catholic faith is the way. And so it can give us all hope, that trust in our prayers. And we know, you talk about that all the time, Annie, you know, and St. Padre Pio said, you know, what did he say? Pray, hope, and don't worry.
4: Don't worry.
13: But sometimes we can't help it. We slip into it and just go back to prayer.
4: So tell us about this new resource you have as we approach her feast day.
13: Well, my co-author and I, who wrote What Would Monica Do? And it's really about going deeper in our own faith. But we do everything from scripture to take a look at the life of St. Monica and share stories. And so for this year, we have done a 9-day novena that we did together. So one person does the introduction. We have a prayer that we say every day, 9 days. And then we have an excerpt from our book. And so regardless of, it's on the Ascension Presents, their app. They have, oh my gosh, they have so many good resources. They're the one who did the Bible in the year and Catechism in the year. And so it's just been an honor to be able to do this 9 days of novena that we pray together. So we'd love to guide people through this prayer. But I mean, anybody can do a novena anytime. So I'm not just here to say, oh, hey, sign up for this. I'm saying it's here for you if you would like. We'd love, I know I pray every day for everyone who has my book, and this one, of course, included, because I figure the inspiration came from the Holy Spirit, and now we need to pray for the others that are, whether they're reading the book or just other parents and people who are praying for their loved ones to come into the church, or come back, I should say.
4: Certainly. Can you give us a sense of these reflections, Patty?
13: Yes, we are talking about going deeper in our faith and trusting that St. Monica put everything before God. So we talk about those kind of reflections, and also the fact that her husband was a very, very difficult man, and that she put her role as wife before all else, that she was praying for his soul, that was the most important thing. And the same with St. Augustine. And even though she cried tears, that we reflect on her life and how a lot of the similarities in her life. You know, her son left the faith. He had a girlfriend. They had an out-of-wedlock child. He wasn't listening to her. And so as we walk through some of those reflections, we also walk through that she was a daughter of the church and that she never strayed from that, that she was a gentle soul, that she wasn't angry. She was waiting a long time. She didn't like waiting, but she didn't put God on a timeline. Like, okay, time's up. You know, this isn't working.
4: Mm-hmm.
13: That she trusted that God would administer the graces, at which time they would do the greatest amount of good. And my goodness, did they. I used to think, now years ago, long before I researched the life of St. Monica and wrote this book with Roxanne, I used to think, 17 years, come on, one conversion she got out of this. Like, I wanted better results than that. I didn't want to have to pray 17 years for one conversion. But it hit me on the feast of St. Augustine, which, by the way, is the day after hers. Her feast day is August 27th. His is August 28th. And it hit me when I was at church listening to the homily of the priest, and his books are still in print. He died in the year 430, the 5th century. His books are still in bookstores. I mean, we're lucky if we have a 20-year run on a book. And I realized, my goodness, her prayers weren't just about one conversion. It was about the conversion of her son, who has touched all of Christendom for all these many years. Over 1,500 years later, we're still reading his books.
4: His Confessions, still one of the best-selling books, and City of God as well, one of the classics of all of Western literature. And you think, how many souls have been touched through those prayers. We've been talking to Patty Armstrong. You can find her book, What Would Monica Do?, linked at sunrisemorningshow.com. And go check out the Ascension app to join in.

0: longer lasting consequences than I could ever dream of. I mean, think about these prayers of St. Monica for 17 years. She sees the conversion of her son, which, I mean, I know there are those who pray for the conversion of a loved one and may never actually get to live to see the day that a conversion happens. But, I mean, think about the lasting legacy of those consistent prayers of Monica and not having any idea that her son would go on not just to convert himself, which is a miracle in and of itself, but would touch so many people through the centuries after that.
1: Well, I think, too, the witness of Monica, I mean, who is one of the great patrons over at the Coming Home Network, because so many people who become Catholic are the only person in their family to become Catholic, mm-hmm. at least the ones we deal with. But if you browse through the 1,800 conversion stories we've got over at chnetwork.org, you're going to find story after story after story where people were the turning point for them happened because of some question that somebody asked them, right? Or perhaps some little moment. They happened to show up in the middle of a mass and heard something that they felt like was said directly to them. And I guarantee mm-hmm. you that pastor had no idea that person was coming that day and needed to hear that very specific thing.
0: Yep. That happens on the morning show all the time.
1: It happens all over the place. This is how the Holy Spirit works, yeah. through the little things. So, like Monica, we often pray, maybe people won't hear it from me. Yeah. But maybe they'll hear it from an Ambrose.
0: Yep.
1: Lord, send an Ambrose to go talk to my family member.
0: Exactly. Exactly. Which takes a huge degree of humility and restraint, too. Like, okay, I'm not going to nag, but I'm going to continue to pray.
1: As I always say, Anna Mitchell, I am...
0: We shall see.
1: I was going to say, I'm humbled and honored by the fact that God gave me free will, but I'm a little annoyed that he gave it to my offspring.
0: Speaking of which, will you please tell Zeke that I'm praying for him on his first day of high school?
1: I shall. Already have, actually.
0: Oh, good. Okay.
1: Lots of first days of school this week around our listening audience.
0: Indeed.
1: Which means that you probably want to do a better job of studying this year than you did last year. Well, Kevin Prendergast has some tips for you after the break. It's 13 Till.
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3: Well, maybe you're like me and you have to take the dog around the block first thing in the morning when you wake up. Well, fortunately, if you have our app, you can listen to the Sunrise Morning Show as you head around the block walking that dog. We are the official pocket app of your morning dog walk. Actually, I don't know that we are, but I just made that up. Kevin Prendergast now joining us, and he is a pastoral counselor with decades of experience in the classroom and in private practice. And there are lots of people who are hoping that they do better with their study habits this year and their homework skills than they did last year. Kevin, good morning.
4: Hey, good morning, Matt.
3: All right. So, you know, of course, we're going to get to AI and how that can be a big controversial topic in regard to some of this stuff. But what are some of the tried and true and research-supported ways that kids can have a better success rate with retention, with study, and the rest of it, and organization as well?
4: Yeah, so two things, Matt. You know, one, you know, some of these tips apply to kind of the, you know, general larger population of kids. So there are some parents listening who have children with ADHD or some kind of learning problem. So you have to adapt these, but they still are very valuable. They're the basis of a lot. And the second thing is these come from, we're not just making these up, but these come from multiple replicated studies by psychologists and neuroscientists about how our brain learns the best, retains things, and then can apply the information. So there's, they call them the big four study skills. And just, you know, think about whether you've done these yourself or your kids. So the first one is probably the most important is, it's what we call, you know, it's kind of effortful retrieval. So what that means is that I quiz myself, the old idea of flashcards, and, you know, you can have the internet make those up for you. Or you could do something simple like, you know, read a page or a chapter, whatever you're studying, and close the book and then write down what you remember from that chapter and then go back and check it, right? Or that, imagine another great way to learn is by teaching. So if you're in a little study group, maybe you split up the assignments in the group, and, you know, one person could take the role of teacher and teach everybody else, here's the material, here's the key things. That really helps. That retrieval, it requires effort, helps to make learning stick. So that's one. Second one would be what we call spaced practice. So a great tip is to schedule short review sessions rather than cramming. So we know that some things really don't work very well. Cramming, underlining, rereading your notes are not going to help you to remember things. Whereas doing small sessions, you know, during the week, you know, every day just to kind of review what you went over. Again, couple that with the self-quizzing. And one way of spacing it would be to study something or go through it the first time and then wait 2 or 3 days and then quiz yourself. So in that 2 or 3 days, your brain's going to forget some of what you learned. But the process of trying to remember hardwires it in your brain, so it's a better way. And then these ones, interleaving is another research-based one. So if we have, especially for your older kids, like your kids starting high school, multiple subjects that they've got homework in, English, math, history. And so the idea would be to maybe to switch those topics during the study time. So spend a little bit of time on English, then history, then math. So what that does is it sets up some new neural pathways in your brain. And again, this comes out of the research. Final one, and, you know, think about this, like good homilies. You know, the best homilist I know will talk about the scriptures, but they'll also make some applications and they'll kind of dumb it down for the rest of us, right? So to kind of make it simpler. And then how can you apply this? That's a great way to end a homily. Like, what does this mean? We talked about Jesus walking on the water, Peter sinking. Well, how does that apply in our day-to-day world? So if we can come up with some applications, would be the word. How can I apply what I'm learning to something else in my real world. So, for example, if some of our students, hopefully, are studying World War II and the Holocaust, well, there's some great lessons there that, you know, how does this apply to other things that are going on today? So that was 60, 70 years ago. How does that apply today, the lessons there about objectifying people, neutralizing groups of people? And we can start to think about those applications. In all this, Matt, and our parents know this, that there are some kind of general environmental things, so it's better to do shorter, more frequent study sessions than one big grind. Second, we need to eliminate distractions, especially the phone. So we think that we can multitask, but our brain actually is not capable of that. And then maybe have the same time and place consistently to study. Now, a caveat there is that sometimes it's helpful to mix it up a little bit. Maybe I go to the library instead of trying to study at the dining room table. Now, what about AI? So all kinds of different opinions about that. So if we think about AI, rather than having AI do our work for us, to think about it as a coach, a tutor, a study partner that's right there at my shoulder, so I can ask it more process questions. So I can ask it to brainstorm. I can ask it to explain a concept in a different way, break it down for me, ask questions, give feedback, create some practice exercises, or even here's something I wrote, identify some of my mistakes here. That's actually a helpful way that AI can jump in. The other one would be, you know, everybody kind of knows this is, don't have AI do everything for you, but verify everything that AI says. And then think about, we could think about our faith applications. How could we learn some of these, use these study skills for studying our faith?
3: And yeah, absolutely. And all those things that you said, make a whole lot of sense. Like, how do you grow in your faith? You don't have a big cram session, right? You incorporate it throughout, right, your life, right? Yeah. You figure out, well, how does this work in my world? What does it mean for me? What happens if I explain this to another person? How's that help me understand it better? I mean, there's parallels all over this.
4: Right.
3: But thanks so much, right, Kevin Prendergast. Have a great day, man. And we'll talk to you soon.
4: Take care.
3: All right, another full hour of the Sunrise Morning Show coming up on many of these EWTN affiliates after the break. It's 3 minutes till.
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8: Here's your weather update from Catholic 540 AM. The current temp, 74 degrees, under partly cloudy skies. Humidity, 87%. The wind is calm. The forecast for this morning, scattered clouds with a light breeze, with a slight chance of thunderstorms, with a temp 80 degrees. This afternoon, cloud-filled skies with a light breeze, with a slight chance of thunderstorms, 94 degrees. Then this evening, cloudy with some wind, with a slight chance of thunderstorms, and the temp 82. That's the weather from Catholic 540 AM. Divine Mercy Radio.
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0: It is Wednesday, the 19th of August. I'm sorry. It's the I already messed you all up. It's Thursday, the 20th of August, the Feast of St. Bernard of Clairvaux. I didn't mean to startle anybody. Let's pray together in the name of the Father and the Son and the Holy Spirit. Lord, we pray for your people in every walk of life. Make us grow in holiness despite all enticements to love less. We pray for the men and women you've called to monastic life. Keep them faithful to the vision of their founders. We pray for the church in all places. Set her alight with the fire of the gospel. O God, you called St. Bernard to work tirelessly for your glory in his own community and in the church at large. Fill us with his zeal that we may serve you faithfully in all the works to which you have called us, but especially in the work of living holy lives according to the gospel. We ask this through Jesus Christ our Lord, who lives and reigns with you in the unity of the Holy Spirit, God forever and ever. Amen. It's a better way to start a Thursday, just making sure. The Sunrise Morning Show on the EWTN Global Catholic Radio Network. We're a production of Sacred Heart Radio in Cincinnati and coming to you through your local Catholic radio station, satellite radio, and apps. Perhaps we are on your phone, stuck to one of those magnet things next to your dashboard. Hello from there. Up this hour, I'm Matt Swaim. Anna Mitchell has news. Paul Lockman at the controls. We'll talk to Dr. John Bergsma. He'll discuss the calling of Nathaniel, whose feast is next week. Rita Heikenfeld has a zucchini bread recipe, actually two zucchini bread recipes for those of you who are overwhelmed with baseball bat-sized zucchinis and you do not know what to do with them. Gary Machuda will continue our series on his book, Messiah, Old Testament Prophecies About the Christ. And then Courtney Brown on this feast of St. Bernard of Clairvaux will talk about St. Bernard's influence on Pope John Paul II. So stay with us if you can. Right now it is 2 minutes past. 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Here's Anna Mitchell.
1: Good morning. President Trump says the U.S. is unleashing a crushing economic operation against Iran. He said so in a Truth Social post yesterday, saying Iran had failed to take the opportunity to make a deal and would now face what he called, quote, economic warfare and isolation on an unprecedented scale, end quote. He also warned that any country that does business with Iran would suffer tremendous economic consequences. The national debt is now more than $40 trillion, Mark Mayfield reports.
2: The Treasury Department said the number was surpassed Tuesday afternoon. It comes earlier than analysts had expected, in part because of billions not realized after some of President Trump's tariffs were invalidated by the courts. The current federal debt limit is $41.1 trillion. At which point Congress would need to raise the debt ceiling. I'm Mark Mayfield.
1: At least four Americans, including an executive with Telemundo, are dead in a helicopter crash in Kenya. A State Department spokesperson said the U.S. Embassy is in touch with local authorities and providing assistance. The cause of Wednesday's sightseeing crash has not yet been determined. Kenya's Civil Aviation Authority said that seven people total were aboard that helicopter. The Vatican today has released the Pope's message for the next World Day of Prayer for Care of Creation, which is celebrated on September 1st. The theme this year is from Isaiah, they shall beat their swords into plowshares and their spears into pruning hooks. He writes at the outset, quote, our Lord Jesus Christ came so that we might have life and have it in abundance. This gift of life lies at the very heart of our mission as disciples and of our shared calling to build a civilization of love. As we observe this World Day of Prayer for the care of creation, we are once again invited, he said, to contemplate the gift of life and to cherish the earth that sustains it, for they are tangible ways of offering praise to our Creator, end quote. Pope Leo yesterday spoke about the importance of sacred music as he continued his series on the Vatican II Constitution, Sacrosanctum Concilium, at his general audience. From Vatican Radio, Deborah Castellano-Luboff reports.
3: Singing and playing a musical instrument are acts of prayer. Music thus fosters our unity in praising God and opens our hearts to be fashioned by his grace.
4: The Pope insisted that sacred music is not an accessory to the liturgy, but belongs to the liturgical action itself, for it gives voice to prayer expresses the faith of the church, fosters communion, and helps the faithful enter more deeply into the mystery being celebrated. He explains that given the profound theological significance of sacred song, certain requirements must be met. Beyond fashions or the particular sensibilities of individual composers, he said, music must correspond at every level to what is most appropriate to the liturgical moment being celebrated. Sacred song, he said, should be appropriate, profound, and at the same time readily understandable, drawing principally upon sacred scripture and the spiritual tradition of the church. He noted the council also attributed great importance to Gregorian chant, while not excluding other forms of sacred music from the celebration. He recalled the council insisted that the pipe organ be held in high esteem because it is the traditional musical instrument whose sound can add splendor to the church's ceremonies and lifts people's minds to God and to higher things. He acknowledged that other instruments may also be admitted, provided that they are suitable or adaptable to sacred use. He also said that sacred music composers are called to know and preserve the musical heritage of the church. He recalled that his predecessor, Pope St. John Paul II, emphasized the need to purify worship from ugliness of style and from distasteful forms of expression. Finally, Pope Leo called for the formation and practice of sacred music and recalled that the fathers of the church held liturgical song in high esteem as a symbol of ecclesial communion.
5: I'm Deborah Castellano-Lubov.
1: Hawaii is facing a new tropical threat. The National Hurricane Center is tracking a new tropical disturbance currently east-southeast of the Hawaiian Islands with a high chance of developing into a tropical depression within the next 48 hours. And OpenAI announced it is launching a version of ChatGPT designed for teenagers. As the first generation to grow up with artificial intelligence, teens are, of course, already using it for schoolwork, questions about daily life, and even companionship. The San Francisco-based company says ChatGPT for teens is tailored for children aged 13 to 17 with stronger protections, including content restrictions. The idea, they say, is to guide teens toward healthy AI use in an age-appropriate environment.
0: So my guess is the folks at ChatGPT looked around and saw the social media, you know, big companies getting sued for $1 trillion, and they're like, you know, we should get in on that. We should get in on that. I did see that there was a company that's working on an AI robot that is coming off the assembly line as a as a helper, and it says here in the original post, we loved this figure. We're out of room at HQ. It has to go and deserves a proper send-off. Any ideas? And the first reply underneath it is from Arnold Schwarzenegger.
1: Uh-oh.
0: Who says, you should melt them. I don't know if he said it in that voice. I just imagine.
1: I'm sure that's how he said it.
0: Yeah. No, I like that Arnold Schwarzenegger is like, yeah, melt those things.
6: Oh, my gosh.
0: Speaking as a Terminator who was once melted myself.
1: I mean, I guess I'm glad that they're doing this. I don't know how well it's going to work, but I don't know.
0: If you're glad that they're doing this, that makes one of us.
1: I mean, better than ChatGPT unrestricted.
0: I just want to look over and see the look on Paul Lockman's face.
1: Oh, yeah. He's like, oh, yeah, I would totally. I wish ChatGPT
0: he is
1: didn't
0: not
1: exist
0: pro
1: at
0: this.
1: All, but it is what it is. As someone I know likes to say.
0: It is what it is.
1: We shall see. Dr. John Bergsma back with us now on the Sunrise Morning Show. He is author and illustrator of Bible Basics for Catholics, and you can get copies of those awfully cheap from Ave Maria Press to buy for a parish Bible study, along with a video study that he's recorded. Good morning, Doc.
7: Good morning, Anna.
1: So we are going to talk about the calling of Nathanael today. His feast day is August 24th, and this is recounted in John chapter 1. I'm going to read verses 43 through 51. The next day, Jesus decided to go to Galilee. This is after he called Simon, Peter, and Andrew. It says, the next day, Jesus decided to go to Galilee, and he found Philip and said to him, follow me. Now, Philip was from Bethsaida, the city of Andrew and Peter. Philip found Nathanael and said to him, "We have found him of whom Moses in the law and also the prophets wrote, Jesus of Nazareth, the son of Joseph." Nathanael said to him, "Can anything good come out of Nazareth?" Philip said to him, "Come and see." Jesus saw Nathanael coming to him and said of him, "Behold, an Israelite indeed in whom is no guile." Nathanael said to him, "How do you know me?" Jesus answered him, "Before Philip called you, when you were under the fig tree, I saw you." Nathanael answered him, "Rabbi, you are the Son of God. You are the King of Israel." Jesus answered him, "Because I said to you, I saw you under the fig tree, do you believe? You shall see greater things than these." And he said to him, "Truly, truly, I say to you, you will see heaven opened and the angels of God ascending and descending upon the Son of Man." Okay, I got all kinds of questions here, Doc. First of all, the RSV writes his name as Nathanael. What is that? Why is that? What does that mean?
7: Well, it means God gives or given by God. So Nathan is the Hebrew word for give. So we also see this in the name Jonathan. Joe is the first syllable of the divine name, Yahweh. And so Yonathan is the Lord gives. This is a variation of the same idea. That's God, El, at the end there, Nathan El, God gives. So given by God, a beautiful, you know, theological and, you know, traditional name for a pious Jew or Israelite in this case.
1: And while we're on his name, why is he also known as Bartholomew?
7: Well, his father was named Ptolemy, which is kind of interesting. Mm-hmm. Ptolemy is a Greek name, actually, and they were the ruling dynasty in Egypt. It was one Ptolemy after another ruled what we call Hellenistic Egypt at that time. And so that name spread around. And Bartholomew is a kind of Aramization or an Israelitization, excuse me, of the Greek name. So Bar means son of, and then Ptolemew is a variation of Ptolemy. So that would be son of Ptolemy. So Nathanael's his given name, and then Bartholomew is identifying, and we call it a patronymic, you know,
1: identified by Bar-Jonah.
7: Exactly, yeah. Simon, son of John, or, yeah, Simon, here, Nathanael, son of Ptolemy.
1: Okay, so now let's dive into this encounter here. So Philip says that he's found him of whom Moses and the law and also the prophets wrote, Jesus of Nazareth, the son of Joseph. And Nathanael responds, "Can anything good come out of Nazareth?" Why would he ask that?
7: Yeah. Well, Nazareth is a very small village, kind of in the back hills of Galilee at this time. You know, I live in Appalachia here in eastern Ohio, and we talk about how you can go up in a holler and get off the grid because there's all these little valleys all through eastern Ohio, West Virginia, with little towns that time forgot. And that is like Nazareth. It's up in a holler in Galilee, and it's a little town that, you know, could get forgotten by time. And nothing is said about it biblically. It's not one of these historic towns like Bethel or Hebron that have a glorious legacy in the Old Testament. Nazareth was founded when the Jewish exiles came back after the Babylonian exile, actually by descendants of the royal house, we later found out. And although it was a very small village, it was populated by people who had descended from David, from the royal house. And although they were small, they gave a little clue to their identity because they named their town Netzareth, which in Hebrew sounds like Branchton. based on the word Netzer branch, and that was because of the prophecy that a branch would come forth from the house of David, in other words, the Messiah. And that's especially found in Isaiah 11:1, but there's also other texts in the Old Testament about the branch that will come, sometimes using a synonym for Netzer, which is Tzemach, but again, talking about the branch that will come from the line of David. And that's actually going to become important, Anna, as we go on through this little conversation.
1: Yeah, yeah, because otherwise it might feel like, you know, he's talking to like a robot or something. You know, you feel this way too, you know, in other calling of the apostles where Jesus is like, follow me, and they drop everything and follow him. And it's like, what? You just like, he just says, follow me, and you just do it. And in the same way, I think when Jesus says, I saw you under a fig tree, and then he says, you are the Son of God, the Messiah. I mean, it just doesn't make sense, Doc. So why would Jesus, seeing Nathanael under a fig tree, convince him that he's the Son of God?
7: Yes. So the fig tree, or being under the fig tree, was an Israelite motif of the age of the Messiah. So if we go back to 1 Kings 4, under the golden age of Solomon, the most glorious time of Israel's past, every Israelite, it says, sat under their own vine and fig tree. So this image of sitting in the shade and just picking grapes and figs and dropping them in your mouth because, you know, you're so well provided for, you don't have to worry about anything. That's an image of the age of the Messiah, and Solomon was the model of the Messiah. Then, when we go to Zechariah 3, Anna, we see a prophecy there from the prophet where he talks about one day the branch of David is going to come forth. That's our Netzer from Netzareth. And when he comes, everyone's going to invite their neighbor under their own fig tree. And I think Nathanael was probably out kind of acting this out, because Jews would do this as a form of prayer, you know, act out the prophecies of the Messianic age. Maybe he even had a vision of Jesus. You know, when Jesus identifies him, it all clicks in Nathanael's mind. Jesus is the branch that's going to bring forth the age when we'll all sit under our vine and fig tree.
1: Really beautiful. We've been talking to Dr. John Bergsma. Find him linked at sunrisemorningshow.com. Doc, really appreciate it. Thank you.
7: You bet. Take care.
1: You too. All right, it's 18 past. We're back with headlines right after this.
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0: 19 past. Here's Anna with headlines.
1: President Trump says the U.S. is unleashing a crushing economic operation against Iran. The Vatican today has released the Pope's message for the next World Day of Prayer for the Care of Creation. And the Holy Father yesterday at his general audience spoke of the importance of sacred music.
0: So, Anna Mitchell, I left some things off the list. You know, we've got the feast of Bernard de Clairvaux today, the honey-tongued doctor, if you want to honor him with your breakfast. I forgot about Honey Smacks. That's the one with the frog on the tongue.
1: Oh, yeah. Do those still exist?
0: I am not sure. Honeycomb. Mm-hmm. Would be in the mix as well. And, mm-hmm. of course, all the off-brand cereals, like the Toasted Honey O's, the Honey Nut O's, and everything else that is pretending
1: Absolutely.
0: To be Honey Nut Cheerios.
1: Yeah, yeah. For sure. And Honey Bunches of Oats. They have off-brand of those.
0: They got off-brands of them all. Yeah. The dictatorship of relativism is real.
1: Honeygrams?
0: Is that a thing?
1: I think so. What is
0: I think
1: the
0: you mean
1: gram?
0: Golden Grams.
1: Golden Grams.
0: Like, as in, how did they cram all of that gram?
1: Yes.
0: Anna Mitchell. Come on.
1: But there's honey in those.
0: Probably.
11: 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All who perform this prayer are fulfilling a great duty of the Church. Let us begin together.
12: Good morning. Today is Thursday, August 20th, the Feast of St. Bernard. Our prayer for the morning, in the name of the Father, and of the Son, and of the Holy Spirit. God is holy in all his saints. Come, let us adore. Glory to the Father, and to the Son, and to the Holy Spirit, as it was in the beginning, is now, and will be forever. Amen. Alleluia.

0: Be perfect just as your Heavenly Father is perfect. St. Bernard fostered the renewal of monastic life through the Cistercian observance of the rule of St. Benedict, which uses Psalm 15 to describe the holiness required of one who seeks to dwell in God's presence.
1: Lord, who shall be admitted to your tent and dwell on your holy mountain? He who walks without fault, he who acts with justice and speaks the truth from his heart, he who does not slander with his tongue, he who does no wrong to his brother, who casts no slur on his neighbor, who holds the godless in disdain, but honors those who fear the Lord. He who keeps his pledge, come what may, who takes no interest on a loan, and accepts no bribes against the innocent, such a man will stand firm forever. Glory to the Father, and to the Son, and to the Holy Spirit, as it was in the beginning, is now, and will be forever. Amen. Alleluia.
0: The Word of God from the book of Isaiah. He put on justice as his breastplate, salvation as the helmet on his head. He clothed himself with garments of vengeance, wrapped himself in a mantle of zeal.
1: Zeal for your house consumed him.
0: The Canticle of Zechariah. Blessed be the Lord, the God of Israel. He has come to his people and set them free. He has raised up for us a mighty Savior, born of the house of his servant David. Through his holy prophet, he promised of old that he would save us from our enemies, from the hands of all who hate us. He promised to show mercy to our fathers and to remember his holy covenant. This was the oath he swore to our father Abraham, to set us free from the hands of our enemies, free to worship him without fear, holy and righteous in his sight, all the days of our life. You, my child, shall be called the prophet of the Most High, for you will go before the Lord to prepare his way, to give his people knowledge of salvation by the forgiveness of their sins. And the tender compassion of our God, the dawn from on high, shall break upon us to shine on those who dwell in darkness and the shadow of death, and to guide our feet in the way of peace. Glory be to the Father, and to the Son, and to the Holy Spirit, as it was in the beginning, is now, and ever shall be, world without end. Amen.
1: Do not grow slack in zeal. Be fervent in spirit. Serve the Lord.
0: The Intercessions. St. Bernard was consumed with zealous love for holiness of life, for monastic renewal, and for the Church. Through his intercession, let us pray. The response is, pour your love into all hearts. For your people in every walk of life, make us grow in holiness despite all enticements to love less.
1: Pour your love into all hearts.
0: For the men and women you have called to monastic life, keep them faithful to the vision of their founders.
1: Pour your love into all hearts.
0: For the Church in all places, set her alight with the fire of the gospel.
1: Pour your love into all hearts.
0: And for our personal intentions,
1: pour your love into all hearts.
2: Our Father, who art in heaven, hallowed be thy name. Thy kingdom come, thy will be done, on earth as it is in heaven. Give us this day our daily bread, and forgive us our trespasses, as we forgive those who trespass against us. And lead us not into temptation, but deliver us from evil.
0: O God, you called St. Bernard to work tirelessly for your glory in his own community and in the Church at large. Fill us with his zeal, that we may serve you faithfully in all the works to which you have called us, but especially in the work of living holy lives according to the gospel. Through our Lord, Jesus Christ, your Son, who lives and reigns with you in the unity of the Holy Spirit, God forever and ever. Amen. In the name of the Father, and of the Son, and of the Holy Spirit. Amen.
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4: 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You're not going to want to miss his story where Christ called him deeper in prayer and into new life from the Blessed Sacrament in adoration. That's this Friday after the 3 p.m. Divine Mercy Chaplet. 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
5: Against Iran, he made the comments yesterday in a Truth Social post saying Iran had failed to take the opportunity to make a deal and would now face what he called, quote, economic warfare and isolation on an unprecedented scale, end quote. He also warned that any country that does business with Iran would suffer, quote, tremendous economic consequences. The national debt is now more than $40 trillion. Mark Mayfield has more.
6: The Treasury Department said the number was surpassed Tuesday afternoon. It comes earlier than analysts had expected, in part because of billions not realized after some of President Trump's tariffs were invalidated by the courts. The current federal debt limit is $41.1 trillion, at which point Congress would need to raise the debt ceiling. I'm Mark Mayfield.
5: At least four Americans, including an executive with Telemundo, are dead in a helicopter crash in Kenya. A State Department spokesperson said the U.S. Embassy is in touch with local authorities and providing assistance. The cause of yesterday's sightseeing crash has not yet been determined. Kenya's Civil Aviation Authority said that seven people total were aboard the helicopter. The Vatican today has released the Pope's message for the World Day of Prayer for the Care of Creation, which is celebrated every year on September 1st. The theme this year is from Isaiah. They shall beat their swords into plowshares and their spears into pruning hooks. He writes at the outset, quote, our Lord Jesus Christ came so that we might have life and have it in abundance. This gift of life lies at the very heart of our mission as disciples and of our shared calling to build a civilization of love. As we observe this World Day of Prayer for the Care of Creation, we are once again invited to contemplate the gift of life and to cherish the earth that sustains it, for they are tangible ways of offering praise to our Creator, end quote. Pope Leo spoke about the importance of sacred music as he continued his series on the Vatican II Constitution Sacrosanctum Concilium at his general audience yesterday. From Vatican Radio, Deborah Castellano-Luboff reports.
7: Singing and playing a musical instrument are acts of prayer. Music thus fosters our unity in praising God and opens our hearts to be fashioned by His grace.
8: The Pope insisted that sacred music is not an accessory to the liturgy, but belongs to the liturgical action itself, for it gives voice to prayer, expresses the faith of the Church, fosters communion, and helps the faithful enter more deeply into the mystery being celebrated. He explained that given the profound theological significance of sacred song, certain requirements must be met. Beyond fashions or the particular sensibilities of individual composers, he said music must correspond at every level to what is most appropriate to the liturgical moment being celebrated. Sacred song, he said, should be appropriate, profound, and at the same time readily understandable, drawing principally upon sacred scripture and the spiritual tradition of the Church. He noted the Council also attributed great importance to Gregorian chant, while not excluding other forms of sacred music from the celebration. He recalled the Council insisted that the pipe organ be held in high esteem because it is the traditional musical instrument whose sound can add splendor to the Church's ceremonies and lifts people's minds to God and to higher things. He acknowledged that other instruments may also be admitted, provided that they are suitable or adaptable to sacred use. He also said that sacred music composers are called to know and preserve preserve the musical heritage of the church. He recalled that his predecessor, Pope St. John Paul II, emphasized the need to purify worship from ugliness of style and from distasteful forms of expression. Finally, Pope Leo called for the formation and practice of sacred music and recalled that the fathers of the church held liturgical song in high esteem as a symbol of ecclesial communion.
9: I'm Deborah Castellano-Lubov.
5: Hawaii is facing a new tropical threat. The National Hurricane Center is tracking a new tropical disturbance east-southeast of the Hawaiian Islands, which has a high chance of developing into a tropical depression within the next 48 hours. Right now, the system is expected to keep south of the islands, but it could bring heavy rains, which is bad news for the residents who are still recovering from Hurricane Lala. That's the news on the Sunrise Morning Show. It's 35 minutes past the Coffee seems to
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11: Who am I talking to? This is like the big question. Who am I talking to? Who is it that we're talking to? Another way to ask it is what's the image of God that guides our prayer? Because I'll say this, I'll say that who we're talking to determines how we talk to him. So last week, if you remember this, we talked about how John the Baptist was baptizing and Jesus came to John the Baptist and he said to be baptized. And John the Baptist says, I'm not here to baptize you. I should be baptized by you, not baptize you. And we talked about how so often that's how we come before the Lord. Sometimes we come before God as his counselors. Like we come before God, and that might define some of our prayers. We think, okay, God, you need my advice. God, you need my counsel. God, you need my wisdom. We have that idea that how many times have we approached God like that? Who we're talking to is the God who needs my direction, or the God who needs my advice, the God who needs my counsel, where we say in our prayer, implicitly or explicitly, God, okay, this is what you need to do. And it makes sense because especially if we have big concerns in our hearts, we have big desires, we could say things like, you know, God, this is how things need to turn out. When we're so captured by fear, sometimes we approach God like that. We say things like, okay, God, you need me to tell you how to be God.
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1: Show continues. I'm Matt Swaim, joined now by Gary Machuda from Hands on Apologetics. He's got a book called Messiah, Old Testament Prophecies Fulfilled in Christ. Gary, good morning.
2: Morning, Matt.
1: So we're going to talk about Psalm 22 today, and a lot of people know the messianic prophecy at the very beginning of this because Jesus from the cross says, my God, why have you forsaken me? And he's quoting directly the first line from Psalm 22. But there's a lot more about messianic prophecy in this psalm, including bulls and lions and dogs, a full menagerie. Yes, oh my. So what is going on here?
2: Yeah, well, and that's an important point, too, because people sometimes take Jesus's line as somehow the Father abandoning the Son at the cross or something like that, which is, absurd, really. He's quoting this psalm, which would be recited when people are suffering, but it's also a messianic song. And like you said, it describes the opposition that these enemies have against the king. And they're likened to various animals. And in fact, at the crescendo of this description, we have the words, they pierce my hands and my feet, which, of course, for Christians makes perfect sense because Christ's hands and feet were pierced. But there's also a little bit of a controversy behind this line because in Jewish translations, they don't render it, they pierce my hands and my feet, but they translate it like a lion. They're at my hands and my feet. And so the question for us is, well, what is it? Is it like a lion? They're at hands and feet, or is it that they pierce this suffering servant's hands and feet? And it's a very subtle thing in Hebrew because the word can be rendered either like a lion or pierced. They pierce, depending on like some very slight adjustments on that word. And so that really is the ultimate question. Now, there's a problem though, because if the actual reading is like a lion, we have a problem because there's no verb. It just says, like a lion, my hands and my feet. Like, okay, so what is like a lion that's being done?
1: Yeah, right? We got the subject. Where's the predicate?
2: Exactly, yeah. So is the lion licking the hands and feet? Is it, you know, what
1: probably
2: exactly
1: not,
2: is going on?
1: Knowing lions.
2: Right. So chances are it'd be like the lion is biting, which would be pierced, which essentially is the same thing, right? So in a way, it's almost a little bit of a tempest in a teapot. But there's actually a better way to solve this problem. And that is that this whole section here is what scholars call a chiasmus. And basically, it's kind of a poetic structure where things are mentioned in a certain order, and then it reaches this crescendo, and then the same things are mentioned in reverse order, right? And if you look at the different animals that are spoken of in Psalm 22, you have the bulls, the lions, the dogs, and then you have the line that were, it could be like a lion or like, or they pierce my hands and feet, that says, deliver my soul from the sword, and then it has dogs, lions, and bulls. So bulls, lion, dogs, then you have the crescendo, then dogs, lion, bulls. And this actually helps us solve the mystery of like how we should render this, because if this is like a lion, it throws the whole symmetry off, right? Because you have bulls, lions, dogs, lions, bulls, which isn't very parallel at all, right? So it would make more sense that it would say bulls, lions, dogs, and then they pierce my hands and my feet, dogs, lion, bulls. Then you retain the symmetry. But also, curiously enough, Matt, is there's also a symmetry here if you say they pierce my hands and my feet, because the parallel would be in verse 20, deliver my soul from the sword. So the sword
1: is for piercing.
2: Sword.
1: Yes.
2: Yes, and the body is pierced. His hands and feet are pierced. So there's actually a parallelism that's preserved if it's they pierce my hands and my feet, but the whole symmetry of this passage is broken if it's like a lion, if that makes any sense.
1: Oh, yeah, of course. And, you know, one of the things that's so cool about your book is that you've got, you know, massive chunks of this book that are all about prophecies that the people of Israel clearly identified as pointing forward to the Messiah. But then you got all this other stuff that you don't really realize it's a messianic prophecy until it happens. And Psalm 22 is loaded at that stuff, with that stuff. I mean, as you continue to go through it, all who see me mock at me, they wag their heads. He committed his cause to the Lord. Let him deliver him. Let him rescue him, for he delights in him. This is what the bad thief says to Jesus, right?
2: Yeah,
1: or
2: right.
1: Things like, I am poured out like water, right? My heart is like wax and melted within my breast. This is an image of what happens when Christ's side is pierced and water and blood flow out of his side, or even something as simple as, they divide my garments among them and cast lots for my clothing. Well, that actually happened.
2: Yeah. Yeah, exactly. Yeah, so it's truly amazing that there are messianic prophecies like Psalm 22, where it almost paints this picture, right, of a suffering servant who is dying and is racked with pain. The hands and feet are pierced. The garments are being divided through casting lots. The king dies. And then ultimately, you know, there's something like a resurrection at the end of Psalm 22, right? That God does rescue the afflicted king, and all of the earth shall remember and turn to the Lord, and all the families of the nations shall worship before him. So this mysterious king that suffers, dies, his pierced hands and feet, his clothing was divided and cast lots. At his death, something's going to happen where all the nations are going to turn and worship the true God of Israel.
1: Yeah. Well, and I think, too,
2: amazing.
1: This is a device that happens

0: Hello, darkness, my old friend. You're going to be like, I've come to talk with you again, right? These are the things that, you know, echo through the most well-known prayers of the life of the people of Israel. If Jesus is saying these words from the cross, he's conjuring an entire story by invoking those lines.
1: Oh, yeah, absolutely. And, you know, there's another feature, too, that I point out, that Walter Kaiser, who is a Protestant biblical scholar, he notes that twice in this psalm, there's mention of the king's mother. But there's never, the king's father is never mentioned, which is kind of curious, right? Why is the focus on the king's mother, not the father? And perhaps this kind of likens to, you know, the first messianic prophecy in Genesis 3:15, where you have the woman and her seed that has this conflict with the serpent and his seed, right? So there's even a kind of, pointing towards perhaps the virgin birth.
0: Yeah, that's pretty cool. Well, this is all just one psalm, and it's just one little section in Gary's a book full of dozens and dozens of examples of passages from the Old Testament that point forward to the Christ. It's called Messiah, Old Testament Prophecies Fulfilled in Christ, and it's linked at sunrisemorningshow.com. Head on over to Gary's site as well, Hands On Apologetics. Thanks so much, Gary. Have a great day.
1: Thanks. You too, Matt.
0: All right, 14 till. Courtney Brown joins us next.
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0: Here's Anna with headlines.
10: President Trump says the U.S. will now unleash a, quote, crushing economic operation against Iran.

0: Ron for failing to take the opportunity to make a deal. The Vatican today has released the Pope's message for the World Day of Prayer for the Care of Creation, celebrated on September 1st. And during his general audience yesterday, Pope Leo spoke about the importance of sacred music. You can hear news at the top and bottom of each hour right here on the Sunrise Morning Show. Back with us now on the Sunrise Morning Show is Courtney Brown, Executive Director of the Ruah Woods Institute. Lots of kids going back to school and hopefully a lot of them going to get the K-12 Theology of the Body curriculum that Ruah Woods puts out. If they don't, go look them up at ruahwoodsinstitute.org. Good morning, Courtney.
1: Good morning.
0: So August is full of incredible saints, one of them being St. Bernard of Clairvaux, whose feast is August 20th today. And the mission of Ruah Woods is centered on the theology of the body, which at its heart is a study of scripture, right? Including a study of the Song of Songs. Did St. Bernard's sermons on this book of the Bible have an influence on John Paul II's study of it in theology of the body?
1: It did, in a not so much like in a direct way in the work. He doesn't quote it extensively in terms of Bernard's thought, but in terms of St. Bernard's mystical union that he himself experienced in prayer and the gift that he brought to the church to continue that bridal imagery of Christ being the bridegroom and the church being his bride. Bernard of Clairvaux is paramount in terms of our understanding of that in a sense, like what's our relationship in relation to that. So, you know, obviously JP2 takes on Ephesians 5 extensively throughout the whole work of the second part of Theology of the Body, where it says at the very end, that I talk about this mystery, the mystery between Christ and his church, this spousal union of who God is in Christ in his male body, taking on that imagery of the bride being, you know, the feminine of the church in that marital imagery there. So the whole work of St. Bernard, I mean, I will be, when you read his sermons on Song of Songs, that's not for, he even starts, it's not for the faint of heart or light.
0: Yeah.
1: He's very, very, it's Song of Songs-ish, but the idea of understanding the body as a sign of who God is, and JP2 taking that on in the nuptial meaning that the union between man and woman is his interior essence, God's interior essence. This is what JP2 talks about in Meditation on Givenness. That's a really deep concept to know that the union of spouses, particularly in the one flesh union and in a true understanding of Eros, that love between the spouses is centered on our love for God first and his desire to be in union with us. And Bernard Carbo talks about that right-ordered love starts with a love in God. Benedict picks up on this when he talks about Joseph's mystical experience, his interior life in the Jesus of Nazareth when he talks about the gospel of the reason Joseph was able to understand his dreams and interpret them was because he had his most fundamental relationship in order, which was that with God. So this is very much Bernard of Clairvaux's centerpiece, is that we love God, hence then moves us into understanding a love of self that's not selfish, but directed to the good of others and the common good, which is neighbor. And then JP2 obviously picks this up when he speaks on the love of the bride and the bridegroom in Song of Songs. In fact, JP2 talks about the right ordered is my sister, my bride, right, my brother, my husband, not so much that they're your blood relative, but the idea of family and the order of who this person is identity-wise. We start out as sons and daughters of God through a virtue of our baptism and then become brother and sister.
0: Oh, it's and so hence, beautiful.
1: And that's about, yeah. So JB2 takes that right on and moves it into a deeper reflection on the meaning of the body. And, you know, because in the work of Theology of the Body, what he's doing is making a case against artificial contraception. And he's talking about our anthropology and how it applies to human sexuality and marriage.
0: And to bring up Ephesians 5 is really important in the any conversation about Song of Songs, right? Because so many people, I've mentioned this earlier, because of St. Bernard of Clairvaux. I mean, he wrote like almost, I think it's something like, well, he wrote dozens of sermons on the Song of Songs anyway. I think it was something like 50.
1: Like 83 or something.
0: Oh,
1: like
0: yeah,
1: that.
0: 83, maybe.
1: 83.
0: Yeah, so, it, I mean, a lot. And and I made a crack that maybe this is the difference between a mystic and a non-mystic, is knowing what to do with the Song of Songs. But I think that Ephesians 5 is the key to unlocking the Song of Songs in so many ways, to understand that this is an image of God's love for his church.
1: Yeah. The interesting, when you read the Song of Songs, and specifically Bernard of Clairvaux's understanding, is that the gift of self that's laced in the sexual references in Song of Songs. So like he does this whole thing on, he kissed me with his mouth, and it's about his whole being given to his bride. And that's what Christ did on the church, on the cross. He gave his entire life to his bride. And that's why Fulton Sheen calls what's on the cross, what we see, is not the actual meaning of the body.
0: Yeah. Yep.
1: So,
0: husbands, no pressure, but that's how you're supposed to love your wife, like Christ on the cross. 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And that'll do it for this Thursday edition of the Sunrise Morning Show. 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
9: 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We begin the 3 o'clock hour each day with the Divine Mercy Chaplet and unite our prayers with those of Catholics around the world at the Hour of Mercy. Wherever you are, please take a moment to pause and pray with us. On Monday and Thursday, right after the chaplet, tune in to Divine Mercy Kids. Nicole Swanick's reading of Aesop's Fables continues this week with the story of the two goats, and we'll learn how the virtue of humility is reflected in the life of Mother Teresa. On Friday, we will have a new episode of Come to Me. This month, Lydia Tatum welcomes Eli Stroud to her show. Eli is a member of Holy Name of Jesus Parish, and we'll hear how the Lord called him into full communion with the Catholic Church through fervent prayer and listening to Catholic podcasts. On Saturday, we air FaithWorks, and this week Ellen White hosts a special program with Rob Agnelli, where they will take us through Pope Leo's first encyclical, Magnifica Humanitas, on safeguarding the human person in the time of artificial intelligence. On Sunday, right after the chaplet, we continue with another homily from Father Mike Schmitz, originally recorded in May of this year, followed by Bishop Robert Barron's homily for Sunday, August 23rd. That's your lineup for the 3 o'clock hour this third week of August on Divine Mercy Radio, where faith meets everyday life. 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
11: EWTN Radio, in partnership with Ave Maria Radio, presents Christ is the Answer with Father John Ricardo. Father Ricardo is a priest and parish pastor in the Archdiocese of Detroit. He also serves as a consultant to the Archdiocesan Department of Evangelism, Catechesis, and Schools. Father Ricardo completed his graduate studies at Sacred Heart Major Seminary in Detroit and the Gregorian University in Rome. He was ordained in 1996. This episode is entitled, Wasting Time with God. Today's show is program number 704. And now, here's Father John Ricardo. We hope you enjoy.
12: Let's pray as we begin. In the name of the Father, and of the Son, and of the Holy Spirit. This is from the Gospel according to Luke. Now once when he was in a certain place praying, and when he had finished, one of his disciples said, Lord, teach us how to pray, just as John taught his disciples. He said to them, say this when you pray. Father, may your name be held holy. Your kingdom come. Give us each day our daily bread, and forgive us our sins. For we ourselves forgive each one who is in debt to us, and do not put us to the test. So I say to you, ask, and it will be given to you. Search, and you will find. Knock, and the door will be opened to you. For the one who asks always receives. The one who searches always finds. The one who knocks will always have the door opened to him. What father among you would hand his son a stone when he asked for bread? Or hand him a snake instead of a fish? Or hand him a scorpion if he asked for an egg? If you then, who are evil, know how to give your children what is good, how much more will the Heavenly Father give the Holy Spirit to those who ask him? Father in heaven, we do ask the same prayer that the apostles asked your son as he walked this earth. We ask that you would teach us how to pray. We ask that you would illumine us this night and every day in which we live our lives to more deeply understand who you are and the love you have for us and the confidence with which we can approach your throne. Father, we ask that you would give to us the Holy Spirit, that you would fan into flame the gift of faith which was deposited in us at baptism. Help us to understand more and more who you are and to grow in our communion with you. Father, I pray for each of us who are here tonight. I ask that you would increase within us our hunger for you. Help us in the midst of a world which goes by so fast to slow down, to see your presence all around us, and to waste time with you. All these things we ask through Christ our Lord. Amen. In the name of the Father, and the Son, and the Holy Spirit. Amen. Well, tonight we come to the fourth and final talk of this series. Just to refresh our memories, this is something like basic training, fundamentals of the faith. The first week we started by trying to look at the reasons that we have both to think and to believe that Jesus is who he said he is. So we spent some time looking at Jesus Christ, Lord, liar, or lunatic. Remember those? Then the second week, we talked about the significance of the Mass and what the Mass reveals to us, not just about who God is, but what the Mass reveals to us about ourselves and about our own dignity and about our own destiny. Then last week, we got a little lively, which was great, as we talked about the inviolable dignity of the human person, because God is who he is, and he has made us in his own image. Therefore, the respect that we must always have for one another, and that it's never licit to treat another person as a mere means to an end, and all the other things that go along with that, including our duties to make the world in which we live more human. And tonight we end with looking at prayer. Seems to me kind of a fitting way to end a fundamental series. And the title that we give to this is an expression that I heard long ago. It happens to be one of my favorite expressions for talking about prayer. It's simply wasting time with God. The Pope, in his encyclical letter on the Gospel of Life, where he talks about the culture of death in which we live and how we are in conflict with the culture of life, identifies what the root of the culture of death is. Does anybody know? Lack of prayer. No, but a good guess. Loss of sin? No, but that's pretty significant. The root of the culture of death. Selfishness? No, but that's certainly in there. Pride? No. Good stuff. Power? No. Lack of communication? That doesn't help. Contraception? That's involved. Loss of a sense of sin? Pius XII called that the most serious sin of our age, which John Paul has repeated on a number of occasions. But that's not the root of the culture of death. The root will shock you, I think. The Holy Father identifies the root of the culture of death with an inordinate preoccupation with efficiency, an inordinate preoccupation with efficiency, and overemphasizing doing over being and having over being, which I don't know about you, but that just kind of instantly convicts me. I mean, who of us is trying to live a life that's anything other than efficient? Which is why I like the title of Wasting Time with God. That's the whole point. We have to somehow find a way, and this will tie into our discussion tonight on prayer, we have to find a way not to be driven by this thing, huh? The watch and the clock. I remember one of the parishes I used to serve at, the Stations of the Cross, one of the meditations, I forget which meditation it was, I'll never forget this, I found it always to be a powerful image, said, so often when people come our way, we say to them, we don't have time. And yet in reality, the reflection went on, that's all we have is time. It's the only thing I know I have right now. I have time. And in front of me is standing another person to whom my response, like we said last week, has to be one of love or an opportunity to be with the Lord, who is three persons, huh? Father, Son, and Holy Spirit. So somehow in the midst of this culture that we live in, which is way too fast, you and I have to find a way to slow down. Those of you who are at Mass this morning, you remember this was our gospel today. And you can just kind of see the hunger in the apostles who have been living with Jesus and experiencing him and watching him day in and day out and seeing that he clearly has a means of talking with God, with the Father, which they don't. He's in a relationship that's so attractive that they want, and they don't have it. And so because of what they perceive in him and because of the attractiveness of that relationship that he has, they come to him and say, Lord, teach us how to pray. Help us to know something of what you have. Just as John taught his disciples how to pray, so teach us how to pray. And the Lord goes on to teach him the Our Father, and then the Lord goes on to model for them just by how he lives his life and the frequency with which he leaves the crowds and goes off to be alone to pray, to waste time with his Father. He reveals to us the absolute importance of prayer. Again, it's rather quote-unquote coincidental that the day that we have set aside for talking about prayer, the church has the gospel that we just heard, huh? So I continue to be impressed by the truth that I think this cry of the apostles is a cry that is echoing in all of our hearts more and more. There is, I think, amongst us, for a lot of reasons, a tremendous desire to pray. And yet, one of the things that we probably need to make clear right away is that prayer is a relationship with God. And because it is a relationship with God, we're talking about prayer, not saying prayers, which are okay, nothing wrong with them, but we're talking about praying, talking to and listening to God, who is alive, who reveals himself to us, who wants to make himself known, who wants to draw us into communion with himself, who wants us personally to know his love and to grow in hope and faith and trust. And because that's the reality, and because prayer is a relationship with him, there are, and this is, like I say, real important to get clear at the beginning, no shortcuts to prayer. Just like there are no shortcuts to having a relationship with any other person. You build a relationship with someone, how? You spend time with them. That's it. In college, one of my friends was a guy who lived down the hall from me, and we would go to parties together, and he'd just kind of stand in the corner, and he'd just kind of stand there like this, and he'd look at me, and he'd go, he'd point to some girl in the corner and go, you see that girl, John? I go, yep. He says, I'm just going to look at her. What a conceited guy, huh? I hope he's not listening. And he'd say, I'm just going to look at her, and she's going to walk over. And I'd look at him, and I'd go, Eric, I don't think so. I don't think that's how it works. You actually got to get up and walk over to her and initiate a conversation. And while we laugh at that, and rightly so, at the same time, I think that's how a lot of us, in a sense, are approaching our relationship with God. There are no shortcuts. You have to get up and walk over to him and sit down and spend time. For me, it's always been something of a favorite image. I think for many people, really trying to pray has all the awkwardness of a blind date. You know, you get through a couple of basic questions at the get-go, and then from that point on, it's, oh. Want anything else to eat? So let's be clear, there are no shortcuts. Maybe we should make clear, too, what prayer is not. It's interesting. You know, you go to Barnes & Noble's or to Borders, or you get online at one of the many bookstores online, and you just do a search on prayer and things like that, and you'll get into this whole realm of, quote-unquote, spirituality. And the goal of the Christian life is not to become more spiritual. The most evil person in all of creation is pure spirit. Therefore, the goal is not to become more spiritual. Spiritual alone, in and of itself, is not a good. The devil is pure spirit. He's not good. So there's something else that we're trying to go for, and what we're trying to go for is holiness. That's the goal. And holiness just means to belong to God, to be set apart for God. Not to be set apart in the sense that, ha-ha, I'm so much better than you are. To be set apart meaning that everything I have belongs to Him. And everything I am belongs to Him. And there's nothing in my life that I take as being outside of that. So I'm His. That's the goal, to live that way. And that means that I got to be in a relationship with Him. It means I got to pray, because that's how you get the relationship. Remember the parable that Jesus tells about the wise and the foolish virgins? Where the foolish virgins, they all go out to wait for the bridegroom to come. And while they're out waiting, the bridegroom delays, and some of the virgins have their lamps run out of oil. And they look at the other virgins who came there with the oil, and they say, give us some of your oil. And they say, no, go back home or go back into the market and buy some. And the point of that, among other things, is I can't give you a relationship. What I have with God or what I have with any other person, I have with Him. It's the same with all of us, huh? You can't just give to me your relationship with your best friend. The only way that I can get to know your good friend is actually, you know, again, walk over and say hi and start a discussion. You don't get to know God by being near to other people who do know Him. That helps. It's inspiring. That's why it's worth knowing the saints. That's what the apostles are seeing in Jesus. They see something in Him in particular. But that's not how I get to know Him. I got to actually sit down myself and begin the conversation. So in all these books and whatnot that you'll see when you go into different bookstores on spirituality and whatnot, oftentimes you'll see an attempt to become empty or to shut out everything and to just kind of become one with nothing. Well, that's not prayer. Prayer isn't an attempt to become one with nothing. Prayer is an attempt to become one with someone. Either there's somebody there who's listening to us or there's not. If there's not, big waste of time. If there is, then there's a relationship that's being offered. So the goal in prayer isn't just to block everything out. In fact, everything that happens in my day today is precisely what I usually bring to Him tomorrow when I go to pray. One of the advantages of that is that I don't just say the same thing over and over and over again. So prayer is talking with the Lord about everything that's happening in my life. Pain I feel over the loss of a parent, the loss of a child, the pain I feel over some situation that's going on at home, some difficulty at work, joy that I have over some aspect of the Lord's fidelity that's been manifested to me, whatever it might be. Those are the things that you bring to prayer. How many of you have read the Chronicles of Narnia? C.S. Lewis? I think I mentioned it, but I'll mention it again. Read it. Great children's book written for adults, which is what it is, because you'll pick up all the nuances. C.S. Lewis wrote it at 7 books, which I won't do justice to giving a synopsis in, but basically it's a couple of human beings from our world who walk into another world, what we would call an imaginary world, but in the Chronicles of Narnia is very much a real world. And while they're there, they get involved in one way or another in this battle between good and evil, between God, who is pretty much personified by a lion, whose name is Aslan, and evil, who's personified by a witch. And there's this great scene where one of the girls has been walking through the woods. She's undergone a bit of a traumatic experience, and she's just dying of thirst. And all of a sudden, she begins to hear this noise, this water that's running. So she gets up, her attention caught, and she starts walking towards the stream. And as she walks, and as her thirst just continues to grow, she finally sees the stream, and then she just stops and panics, and her jaw drops. Because on the other side of the stream, within reach of her, is this lion, which petrifies her. And she all of a sudden hears this voice say, kind of in her head, but actually out loud. She doesn't realize that at first. Are you thirsty? And then she realizes the lion's talking to her. And again, she hears the voice, aren't you thirsty? And she says, I'm dying of thirst. And the lion says, then come. And she says, I'm afraid. She looks at the lion and says, do you eat little girls? And the lion says, I devour girls and boys, men and women, kings and kingdoms, which doesn't do a whole lot to boost the girl's confidence. After a few moments of just standing there in silence, she begins to stand up and walk away and says, I guess then I will have to find another stream. And the lion looks at her and says, there are no other streams. And among other things that Lewis is teaching us in that scene is the hunger and the thirst that every single one of us has. And every single person has it, is for God. and you ain't going to fill it anywhere else. Anywhere else. Because the hunger isn't for things. The hunger is for someone. Actually, the hunger is for love. God is love. Therefore, the only food, if you will, that's going to satisfy the hunger that exists within each of us is God himself. And because you and I are never going to actually fully be able to experience that on this side of eternity, it means that you and I are going to be forever questing or longing. In fact, that was one of the ways that St. Augustine used to describe Christian life. Christian life is just a life of longing. And in many ways, what happens in life is he uses the image of if we were going to go stand in front of a king or a very wealthy man and he was going to make a deposit of priceless gems or cash or gold into a bag we had, we would do everything we could on the way there to stretch the bag. You know, I want more. And oftentimes what's going on in life with us, what God's doing within us is internally in our souls, he's stretching the bag, trying to create within us a deeper reservoir for himself. But one of the realities of life is that you and I are pilgrims. That's what it means to be a parishioner. I don't know if you knew that. The word for perish comes from the Greek word meaning exile or pilgrim or sojourner. So to be parishioners from St. Anastasia or from wherever we come means that we are a group of exiles on our way somewhere and on our way to someone, not just some geographical entity which all happens to get together every once in a while over there down the street. It means our identity is we're going somewhere. We're heading in some direction. We're heading towards somebody. Towards three somebodies. That's why, again, Augustine used to say, great line from his Confessions, our hearts are restless, Lord, and they will always be restless until one day they rest in thee. And that's so because that's how God has made us. He has constructed each of us with a hunger and a desire for him. So it's like that little game that we played when we were kids. You know, you had the big box and you had the hole that was shaped like a star and a square and a circle and triangle and all those other things. And you had to put the one in the right hole. And you couldn't put the square into the circle. You couldn't put the triangle into the star. You had to go in the right one. Well, whether we realize it or not and whether we acknowledge it or not doesn't really matter. This is the reality of how God's made us. Our hearts are like that box. And the only thing that will fill the hole is God. It doesn't mean everything else is bad, not by any means. Everything else is made by him, huh? So far as it leads us to the goal for which we were made, it's all good. To the extent that it leads us away from the goal, it's not good. Only God can satisfy. And for those who are close to my generation, because I think this is true. I think it's fairly safe to say historically. I think this is one of the reasons why you see so many younger people coming back to God at an earlier age often, is we have, by and large, I didn't, but most of us have, made more money faster than anybody in the history of the world. I mean, I got friends who graduated from business school and got six-figure bonuses and moved into houses that were bigger than the houses that their parents retired from. And they just had tons of money. And as a result of that, they learned earlier that there's got to be more to life than this. Because all of a sudden, by the age of 30, 31, 32, they had everything. Nice house, great job, or at least a job that paid a lot of money, whether it was great or not, who knows. Traveled around the world, lots of things, lots of toys. And yet somehow the hunger was still there. And they had been led to believe by who knows who that once they had the things, life would be great. And while life was entertaining, that quest within us for meaning wasn't answered because the wrong peg was trying to fill the hole. And if the right peg's going to fill the hole, which means if you and I are going to find the happiness we long for, then we have to pray. With that as a setup, I want to just kind of walk through some basic things. We'll use the interrogative questions, and then we'll just kind of hopefully open it up to some good dialogue and discussion about prayer, because there's lots of things to cover. The bibliography that I gave you is rather extensive, obviously. A starter bibliography for prayer with 1, 2, 3, 4, 5, 6, 7, 8, 9, 10, 11, 12, 13, 25 books on it. So you don't have to read them all for the next Theology on Tap, but I'd mention a couple in particular. One is a book called Pilgrims Pray, by a priest named Father Thomas Dubay. Father Thomas is often on TV, Catholic television, and is a very popular and famous lecturer, particularly on prayer and particularly on contemplative and mystical prayer, the prayer of St. John of the Cross and St. Teresa of Avila and others. It's an exceptional book. It's somewhat hard to find, but I would highly encourage it. Another great book that I would recommend is this book by, looks like a rather strange name, it's hyphenated, Erasmo Leiva Maricakis, called Fire of Mercy, Heart of the Word. There's actually two volumes of that book now. It's a commentary on the Gospel of Matthew. And it's one of the greatest books I've ever read for actually beginning to pray with Scripture. So if you're looking for a good book to dive into Scripture with, to kind of open up your mind and your understanding to what it is that's really happening in the Bible, but not in a heady way, in a way that just kind of lends itself to praying, which is how it's written. It's written in such a way as to comment upon what Jesus is revealing, and then to build in time for us to be contemplative. So these are really thick books, and they're not meant to be plowed through. They're meant to be slowly chewed. That's a great book. And I'll let you look at the other ones. You can ask me about any of the other ones, but those are all just suggestions if, in fact, you're looking for something that's helpful out there. And again, people often ask for books on prayer, and then the books on prayer somehow become the substitute for praying. I mean, everybody's writing about praying, but not a whole lot of people are really praying. So sooner or later, and if we're attentive, I hear the Lord pretty often say to me, you know what, John, why don't you just close the book and shut up and listen? Because it's hard to talk when your mouth is open. So as great as it is to have some friends and guides to walk with, sooner or later you have to put the guides away and say, you know what, I just want to waste time with you myself, Lord. So I want to look at why, when, where, what, to whom, why can't I, and how long. And that should give us enough to have a discussion. So why should we pray? Dubay in his book makes the point that anybody who asks the question, how will prayer be meaningful for my life, or what will I get out of prayer, pretty much instantly reveals that they've never really prayed. Because the moment that someone really experiences God in prayer, and again, we're talking about praying, not simply reading prayers, which again, I want to make clear is not to say that saying prayers is a bad thing, not at all. But we have to be careful that as we say prayers, when we're praying devotional prayers like the rosary, which we should pray, the litanies and all the other things that we might have, the chaplet, we got to be careful that those don't become merely rote for us. That's a danger. It's a constant danger. We know it so well that we can just say these prayers without really thinking about them. But that doesn't mean that you throw them out. Jesus prays rote prayers all the time. He prays the Psalms repeatedly. So just because they can become rote doesn't mean that they need to be. But someone who has genuinely prayed, who has encountered the living God, however briefly, doesn't mean it had to be for a prolonged time, instantly knows, I just met someone unlike anyone else I've ever met. And there should be an attraction there. In the midst of, and despite the fact that there are so many possible hindrances and pitfalls that keep us from praying. Why do we pray? Pretty simply, because we're made for it. You and I were made for communion with God. To be in communion with God means to be in relationship with Him. And the only way I think I know how to explain this is to think about a friendship that you have in your own life and how much it means to you. Those of you who are married, how much your husband or your wife means to you. You know, how much your best friend means to you. How much a child means to you. And in the same way as maybe before you met that person, you couldn't have imagined that you were alone or that you needed anything. Once you did meet that person, you don't remember how you lived life because everything's changed now. Having met this one person who has, in the process of you giving yourself to the person in friendship, you've actually gained something. You've grown by giving. That's how relationships and love works. Just as that kind of a relationship that we have in our own life and a human level kind of augments our own sense of happiness. So we have to then use that to apply it to, okay, then what would it mean if I had that kind of a relationship with God? Because that's what God's offering me. And with all the human relationships that we have, as great as they are, and as much as God made us for that, He made us for friendship, not just with Him, but with each other. The challenge with a human friendship is I can never really adequately communicate to you what's inside, particularly a challenge in marriage. Marriage does two things simultaneously that seem to be at odds with each other. It satisfies you, and it leaves you wanting more. Satisfies you because here's somebody to whom I can give myself and who is giving themselves to me, and so we've entered into this communion, and yet even in the process of giving myself, there's something in me that I can't give because I don't even know how to express it. And if I tried to, it would sound trite or corny. With God, that's not an issue because I don't need words. Not that I don't use words when I pray, but you don't need words in a relationship with God. There is no barrier. There is no failure to communicate, which makes the possibility anyway for the relationship to be absolutely unlike any other relationship that you and I have. So why pray? Because the hearts are restless. And what they're restless for is not a BMW. It's not a house up north. It's not a cruise around the world. It's not more money in the bank. As much as all those things might be entertaining and diverting and distracting, they won't quench the hunger. They can't work. And they breed boredom and addiction because there's never enough. So conscious that there is no other stream to drink from that will satisfy us, we pray. If you and I gain everything in the world, absolutely everything and do not know God, do not begin to enter into a relationship with him, then we failed life. The point of life, the reason for which we were made, was to know God, to be loved by him, to serve our brothers and sisters. If I don't know him, regardless of how quote-unquote successful I am in the eyes of the world, I have failed life. That's the why. So when do we pray? I would suggest early. I mean early like when you get up. How many people here get up early in the morning to work out? In theory. January 1, I had it written down on paper, huh? January 3rd, I was kind of, I just want to eat the second bowl of ice cream or whatever. So a few of us get up early to work out, huh? A few of us get up early to kind of beat the rush into work so as to become, you know, noticed by our bosses or to look good in front of the people that we work for. All of us get up early or sacrifice. It's important. There's always time for what we love. I don't care how tired I'll be tonight and how much of the game I won't see, I will find out who won the Yankee game. You always find time for the things that you love in life. With that in mind, then, somehow we have to find a way to bump prayer to the top of the list, conscious that the reason for which I was made was to be in communion with God. We got people all around us in this culture who put us to shame by the way that they strive for the things of this world, when you and I can be so complacent at times in developing our relationship with God. And I'm not saying you, I mean you and me. I am totally guilty of that. Even if the time I spend with the Lord is always there every day, it's not always as attentive as it could and should be. And so I'm constantly provoked by the people who I see running around chasing after things and the energy with which they pursue things or pursue degrees or pursue success or fame or to be in shape. All of which, while nothing wrong with in and of themselves, they aren't the answers. But they all kind of remind me how casually I can go about this most incredible of relationships that's being offered to me, if I would but make it a priority. Some of us get up early on Saturday mornings in the fall to go tailgating, or on the day after Thanksgiving to go shopping, to beat the rush. The other reason, though, that I think we need to pray early is if we put prayer off to the end of the day, it often becomes something like this. Oh, Lord, I'm really tired. Just want to thank you for the day, and I know you've been with me, and I'm sorry, and I'll talk to you tomorrow. And that's it. And he does. I mean, he understands that, and he's fine with that. But at the same time, it's kind of like another opportunity that was there to have a relationship with him and to grow with him went out the window. So even those of us who are night owls, it's dangerous to kind of push prayer off to the end. So I would encourage you, and I'll make some challenges to us all at the end, to try to get in the habit of praying early. Where do you pray? Well, you can pray anywhere. The world is God's cathedral. The whole world is his cathedral. So you can pray outside, you can pray in the car, although praying in the car doesn't really lend itself to contemplative prayer, especially in Michigan during construction season. Praying in the car, I think, lends itself to praying the rosary and things like that, or listening to Catholic radio, or some other things that we've got, but you can pray anywhere, certainly. But at the same time, it is most significant for us to really understand that there is something essentially different about praying in front of Jesus in the tabernacle or when he's exposed in the Blessed Sacrament on the altar. This is, some of us may not have realized, but beginning last week on October 1st, last Friday, this is in the church a year set aside in honor of the Eucharist. And in that regard, it is a year of tremendous grace for us as Catholics. I mean, tremendous grace. And the Holy Father has dedicated this year to our Lord in the Blessed Sacrament so that you and I would do a number of things. One, really grow an understanding of the Lord present there, because according to what polls you read, there's a number of Catholics who seem not to really understand that Jesus is body, blood, soul, and divinity present in the Blessed Sacrament. It's not an image. It's not a symbol. As Flannery O'Connor said, if it's just a symbol, then the hell with it. Flannery O'Connor was a very devout Catholic, for those of us who may not recognize her name. It is truly Jesus' present body, blood, soul, and divinity, which doesn't mean he isn't present anywhere else. It does mean that he's present there in a unique way. So, if I know that, and I have the opportunity to go down the street to pray in the church, or on my way home from work, or on my way into work, and I understand who's really there, the King of all the universe, waiting to greet us, and to bestow his love upon us, and to call us into a richer communion, then it would at least be reasonable to think that I should spend time there. We'll say more about that at the end. So you can pray anywhere, and we should pray anywhere and everywhere and all the time. in a certain sense. But there's something about spending time or wasting time with God in a unique way in the presence of the Blessed Sacrament. So what do you do when you pray? These sound basic, but all we're trying to do right now is just to lay something of a foundation, make sure for those of us who maybe the Lord's invited here tonight, who are being called for the very first time to begin a life of prayer. I mean, a real life of prayer. Say some basic things upon which we can build and discuss. First of all, what not to do in prayer. Don't say the same thing every day. Do you know anybody in your life who is absolutely predictable? The moment they walk into your office, you know, I'm going to hear this, this, this, this, this. I know people like that. I don't work with any of them, thankfully. But since there's a few here. We all know people like that. The moment you see them, you go, oh, no. Why, oh, no? Well, because I know all they're going to do is they're going to say the same thing. Which makes me wonder, gosh, I wonder if that's what God does when I wake up in the morning and start talking to him. Oh, it's Ricardo again, for crying out loud. All he wants is, So don't say the same thing every time. Just like you don't hopefully say the same thing all the time with your friend. I'll give you five things. We can do a lot of different things, but five things that we should do when we pray. First, praise. Praise God for who he is. Even before we do the next thing, which is to thank him for what he's done, we should praise him for who he is. God is deserving of our praise. And if we're ever stuck on how to do that, the Psalms is a great place to turn. Psalms are those prayers of the Jews that Jesus would have read over and over again and have become our prayers as Christians, huh? The praise of God. Psalms encompass every human emotion and experience in life. Great joy, tremendous lows. Great sorrow, great confusion, great gratitude, great happiness. So the first thing that I would suggest we do is praise God for who he is. Second thing then is to thank him. It's a great habit to get into each day to thank him for something like 10 things you want to be grateful for. Someone once said that gratefulness is the heart of prayer. Probably another good expression worth remembering. Many of us never thank each other. We're quick to be critical. We're quick to critique. We're quick to find fault. Very few of us really go out of our way to thank another person or to acknowledge the goodness that we see in them. But with God, who often we can take for granted. So maybe one of the exercises we can do tonight before we go to bed is just write down or say to him 10 things you're thankful for and let him hear your gratitude. Let him hear my gratitude. Third thing is petition, or praying on behalf of others and behalf of the needs of those in our family, in our parish, in the country, in the world, wherever we are. Confident that Jesus' words in the gospel were real words, huh? Ask, seek, knock. He who asks receives. He who seeks finds. He who knocks, the door is opened. So we want to take him up on that. He doesn't always answer in the way that we would want, but he always answers. And he always answers in the way that is in fact best, even if we don't understand it. So we go to him with great trust on behalf of those in our lives whom we love, or on behalf of our enemies, on behalf of those we don't understand, on behalf of challenging situations in our families, wherever. So the third thing is petition. Fourth thing is to listen. There's two ways to do this. One is by praying with scripture. We could say a lot more on that, but we'll leave that for another time. Every time I open up the Word of God, because it is the Word of God and it is alive and active, able to penetrate joint and marrow, every time I open the Word of God, he speaks to me. People often say, I never hear God talk. Then you're never reading the Bible. Because when I open the Scriptures, he's speaking to me. One of the things that's a good habit to get into is when you pray, is don't leave praying until you've gotten something from the Lord. Just say to him, Lord, give me a thought for today. Some of us would never leave prayer, I know, because... My connection out here? What's going on? I didn't pay my phone bill, but really, try it. Just say to him, Lord, I ain't going anywhere until you give me something. And maybe it's scripture. Maybe it's just something that triggers in your mind. Or it might be some other thought that comes into your mind. So the two ways that we can listen are either by praying with his word or by just sitting in silence doing what I just suggested, which is, okay, Lord, say something to me. Go ahead. I dare you to tell me that you love me. Or if you really want him to talk, try this. Lord, show me where I'm not living where I should be. And he will talk. I promise. And then the fifth thing to do in prayer, and this is, again, not exhaustive or exclusive, it's just to rest with him. One of my favorite images in Christian art is John resting up against the Lord in the Last Supper. I have a couple people in my life, not many, but a few, whom I can spend pretty much all night with, doing absolutely nothing in their company, and say to them at the end, that was a great time. Thanks. Just being in their presence. And hopefully you got someone like that in your life, too. We could go to the dump, for all I care, and it would be just fine. Again, drawing on that experience that we have in our human relationships to understand that that is what it is that God's offering to us as well. so I can just spend time with him, doing nothing. Someone was once asked by another person who noticed that they used to spend prolonged periods of time each day in front of the Blessed Sacrament in church, and the person just asked him once, what do you do when you're there? And the person said, well, I look at him, and he looks at me. And somehow that's enough. And that sounds really foreign to some of us, but if you put it in the context of love and a human relationship of love, that would instantly make sense. It's enough sometimes just to look the one you love in the eye and not have to say anything. In fact, to say anything would ruin it, so you don't. And contemplative prayer is something like a long, loving gaze at the Lord. To whom do we pray? It's important perhaps to remember that there's three different persons you can pray to. God is three persons, Father, Son, Holy Spirit. Maybe some of us have never prayed to anyone but God. And it's not like they're up there going, okay, who's he talking to? Who does she want? I don't know. This is yours. I'm not taking this. Look at the list I got. All three of those persons, huh, are inviting us into a relationship. And we are given the opportunity and the grace to know them all. And while we're given the grace to know them all, there's also something like a progression, huh? I mean, the Holy Spirit dwells in me and you by baptism. He dwells in us so that we would recognize Jesus for who he is and acclaim him as Lord. And then Jesus points us to the Father. That's kind of the progression of this. At the same time, we're all called to have relationships with them all. And all three of them are lovers. One of the great expressions in the Book of Wisdom in the Old Testament is it describes God as the Lord and the lover of our souls. That's who God is. And in the display of love that we see in Jesus' self-offering on the cross, we see how reckless his love is and how incredible his desire is for us to know him. Us, you and me, dust, ashes, creatures, to know him and for his happiness to be ours. How long should we pray? Here's the challenge of the night. I won't ask you to raise your hand. I'll ask you to do it internally. How many people here pray more than or at least 30 minutes a day as a block? Don't raise your hand. Just pick your jaw up off the table again. How many people pray here 30 minutes a day in a block? If you don't, the challenge tonight is to begin. 30 minutes a day. Heck, Dave Pelz on the Golf Channel says if I putt 10 minutes a day, my putting would be better. If putting is worth it, getting to know God is certainly worth it. 30 minutes a day. I will absolutely guarantee everybody here that if you begin to do that, your life will totally change. Particularly if you can find a way to spend 30 minutes a day in the presence of the Blessed Sacrament, whether it's exposed or in the tabernacle. It can't not work. It isn't magic, but it can't not work. I'll never forget an experience in one of the parishes I was serving in. We used to do a mass. We used to bill it as a healing mass. What's a healing mass, for crying out loud? Every mass is healing. How much more healing can it get? You feed on Jesus in the Blessed Sacrament, but nonetheless, we call them healing masses. And afterwards, we called them healing masses, because afterwards, some of us would pray with people who had come to get prayed with for different needs. And so we'd pray with people afterwards, and mass would start like 7:30 in the evening, and by the time we got done praying with people, sometimes it'd be 11 o'clock, 11:30, midnight, which was not only a real inconvenience for me, who was sitting there praying with everybody, but even more so an inconvenience for the people who were waiting in line for, you know, 2.5 hours to get prayed with. So after 5 weeks of this or so, I thought, this is ridiculous. And I thought of the passage in the Old Testament when God says to Moses through his father-in-law, you know, what you're doing, this isn't right. You should appoint some other people to help shoulder the load with you. And reflecting upon that verse and reading something from an Irish nun whose name is Sister Breege McKenna, who heard the Lord say to her in one of her times of prayer, hey, Breege, there's too much you and not enough me. And the Lord said, stop pointing people to you and start pointing people to me, because you will disappoint them and I never will. And so she made a commitment at that time, she says, to really begin to speak more aggressively about our Lord and the Blessed Sacrament and some different things as well. So in doing this, I just decided, you know what, instead of getting together and praying with people for hours and hours after Mass, we're going to expose the Blessed Sacrament on the altar, and we're just going to invite anybody who wants to pray and to ask the Lord directly for the needs that you have to get healed. So I explained it to people. We set up a couple of little kneelers in front of the sanctuary, and the way it worked was if I'm at the altar and this is the congregation out here, we had a set of kneelers here and we had a set of kneelers here, and then two kneelers right in front of the altar for people to get close if they wanted to. Mass ends, I go into the sacristy, I pull out the monstrance to put the Blessed Sacrament on. I had never led exposition in my life, meaning exposing the Blessed Sacrament and the monstrance. Never, ever. been to it all the time, just never done it. Wasn't really sold on it, although I knew it was important. By the time I have the monstrance on the altar, there's about 12 people in the sanctuary. Kneeler, no kneeler, they don't care. By the time I get over to my kneeler over here, the sanctuary is mobbed. And people are just all over the floor, kneeling on marble, to be as close as they possibly can to our Lord and the Blessed Sacrament. And as I'm kneeling here, looking at the monstrance who's here and the people are where you are, it was as if Jesus, I'm now on the altar, Jesus, it was like he just appeared on the altar and he turned and he just looked at me and said, don't you see how easy this is? And he meant it. Don't you really see how easy this is? Put me out and I will work. I will change hearts. I will illumine minds. I will intoxicate them with who I am. And so one of the main responsibilities of a priest then, and of a deacon, and of a bishop, is just to increase the access people have to God, particularly in the sacraments. It's one of the reasons why we have increased opportunities for us at Anastasia every morning in between the masses for us to pray with the Lord exposed. And then we'll find times during the week, in the evening, and other times as well for people to come and pray. Eventually, it would be great to build a Blessed Sacrament chapel, like some churches have. We've got to pay off $1.8 million in debt, so if anybody's listening or here tonight and you'd like to make a check, I would be glad to take it so I can build my Blessed Sacrament chapel. St. Anastasia, A-N-A-S-T-A-S-I-A, 4571 John R., Troy, Michigan, 48085, anytime. So if you're not in the habit of praying 30 minutes a day, here's your New Year's resolution. The new year just began last Friday. It's the year of grace. It's the year of the Eucharist. The Holy Father is telling us this is a time of tremendous opportunity for all of us. Try to resolve that beginning tomorrow, you're going to waste 30 minutes a day with God. And dare him as you begin it. All right, Lord, you got all this life for me? Bring it on. I want life. Let's see what he does. Lastly, and then we'll get into some questions. Why can't I pray? And we can get into some further discussion on this. But obviously, even though we all know we want to pray, we know we should pray, that's why there's all these books out there, we find prayer, quite frankly, to be rather difficult, most of us. There's a couple of reasons for that, at least a couple that I want to call our attention to. First is sin. Dubé writes in his book, Pilgrims Pray, one prays as well as one lives, no better. Great truth. One prays as well as one lives. If I'm holding on to something in my life which I know is not pleasing to God, which I know is contrary to his will, it's hardly a shock that prayer is not exactly rich or that he seems absent. And so one of the things that sin does in our life is it blinds us, prevents us from being able to see and to hear. It deafens us as well to the voice of God. And yet he's always there. He's always calling back, huh? Always. Always welcoming home. He's never poked his head out from behind the confessional screen and went, huh, you again, huh? What'd you do now? So he's always calling back, so we should never be afraid of that. But sin keeps prayer from being what it is. One prays as well as one lives, no better. But two other things impact the way we pray, or our inability to pray, perhaps. One is the pace of life with which we live. There's another challenge. If you're in the habit of having the radio on before you go into Mass, end that. Pretty hard to be collected if on my way into a time where it's going to be very still and silent, I'm hearing noise. It's just like you come home from work, you've had a long day, you want to have a pretty serious discussion with your husband or your wife, and you know he's got the clicker in his hand watching SportsCenter, or she's doing something else, and you go, hey, wait, whoa, turn that off, will you? I'm listening to you. No, you're not listening to me. Turn that off. So it is with God sometimes. Some discussions and conversations can happen amongst a lot of noise, but some can't. And for the encounter that we're going to have in Mass in a particular way, or if we're on our way to spend our 30 minutes in prayer, it's worth kind of having a little lead-in time where I'm somewhat collected. So if our pace of life, again, thinking back to the Pope's words at the beginning, that the root of the culture of death is an inordinate preoccupation with efficiency, where can I slow down my life? I'm taking off Friday for Italy, and the point of this first pilgrimage that I'm leading with some folks is just to try to teach people how to live by taking them to a Mediterranean culture. A friend of mine once had some friends of his who went to Italy, Spain, and came back, and he asked him, so what'd you think? How'd you like it? It was the first time he'd ever been there. He said, oh, it was great. Food was awesome. Great people. Loved it. And then he says, but they were really lazy. And my other friend looks at him and says, well, maybe. But maybe they've never been anything but Catholic. And there's a lot of truth to that. They're in the habit of living life in a very different way than we are. And it's worth us learning from them the good things, anyway, that they have that they can offer us. They got some lousy things, too, they can teach us. So watch the pace of life. And then related to that, I already said this in essence, was just the noise that's in our life. Somehow we have to find time to make time for silence. We're just surrounded by stimuli.

0: that, oh, there must be something wrong. I'm going to end this because I'm not feeling anything. Then it would have been over. Most people stop praying precisely when there's an opportunity for prayer to become richest. Because now the feeling's no longer there. So now I'm not going for a high. I'm going because I know God is due this. And because this is what I'm made for, to be in relationship. Just like our relationships with our best friends don't always give us a great feeling. Certainly our relationships in marriage don't always give us a great feeling. That doesn't mean love isn't there. You learn love most powerfully when the feelings have somewhat dried up or when they fluctuate and ebb and flow. All right, so let's use that as a starting board and we can get into any kind of comments or discussions that we might have. So we got the boom mic on its way out in the audience. Let's open it up to anything at all that we might have on prayer that can, or any comments on anything that I've said to get us going.
1: Father John, there are a few places around that have contemplative prayer groups. Do you think you might start one at St. Anastasia?
0: If someone would like to lead it. Actually, that's a good question. Let me say this. One of the things that we did, or that I did when I got to the parish, was just kind of host anybody and everybody who wanted to come in and talk for a half hour to introduce themselves to me and for me to kind of get to know them. And one of the things which was commonly brought up by people who came in was, you know, a lot of people came to Anastasia or to the parishes that we might belong to, which are like Anastasia, which are big, because they were friendly and they were warm. So that's what attracted them. Then all of a sudden, because people got attracted to it, because it was friendly and it was warm, it got huge. Now you got this mega parish with 9,000 people in it, and the sense of intimacy isn't always there. And so one of the real helpful things that we can do as parishioners, wherever we are, is to take some initiative ourselves and just to get some people and to join like a home group, to form a home group, form a study group. I know there's some people here in different ones who get together monthly or biweekly, depending upon your state of life and, you know, how old your kids are or how much time you've got. It greatly depends on how much time you can spend and things like this. But it would be a great thing for us to really contemplate how we can break up into smaller groups and to continue to get together and to pray. Even just this morning, there were a group of moms in the parish whose kids are all in school who decided they wanted to get together every week to pray. So they gathered for Mass, and they go off, and they spend some time sharing together, and they pray on behalf of their kids, they pray on behalf of themselves and their husbands and their families and those kinds of things. So, I mean, hopefully we're at the point now where we don't feel like, I'm going to try and do what I can, and hopefully other priests will do what they can to take initiative to create opportunities for people to do things. But at the same time, none of us should ever hesitate to be able to come forward and say, hey, we would like to do this. Can we do this? So we got men's Bible studies at the parish. We got women's Bible studies at the parish. We got men's and women's Bible studies in the parish. A couple prayer series that's happening right now. That just bespeaks the hunger that people have to do things and to get together in smaller, more intimate settings. So feel free to take some initiative and do some of these things. So thanks for asking that.
1: I never hear any comment about the Angelus. We used to say the Angelus a lot.
0: What kind of comment would you like? It's certainly worth praying every day at noon, huh?
1: Right. But I don't think our young people know about it.
0: You're right. I would agree with that. I think it was something like an overreaction to only doing things from memory or rote. So we kind of threw out the Baltimore Catechism, and then we just replaced it with crocheting. Along the way, we think we threw out some great prayers, like the Angelus, even teaching children to pray the Rosary. Heck, we got 5 new mysteries to learn now, which is great. A whole set of those formal prayers, which are very helpful in training somebody to know who God is, and in kind of teaching the mind and the mouth and the heart how to begin to speak to God. So those are things which I think in a particular way, not only do we need to do it in religious education, say, but more especially in the home, to just make those home traditions that, you know, on Saturdays or whatever, we pray the Angelus. On Thursdays in the home, we call to mind the Eucharist in a particular way because that's the day that our Lord instituted the Blessed Sacrament. Or on Friday, we call to mind his Passion. We've kind of thrown everything out, unfortunately, and we're left with goo. And the human heart wants something more substantial than goo. I thank you for asking the question, and I would encourage all of us, you know, to get in the habit, particularly if we've got kids or grandkids at home or who are regularly exposed to begin doing some of those things.
2: Father, I just wanted to ask, how come our children, mine in particular, go to private school, aren't trained with any reverent prayers after receiving the Eucharist? Because I think that's what I find the hardest time in training my kids where, well, my son is not as hard, but my daughter's like, she's done and she's done. It's like she wants to get up and flee the meal. She really doesn't know the importance of those prayers, and it's not something that I see being taught in the schools.
0: Yeah, well, again, I would agree with that, and I would challenge us as parents. Parents are the primary educators of our children, period, and especially in the ways of faith. Certainly not in your case, but children will typically do what they see their parents do. So if we look like something's really

0: significantly happening after communion. Hopefully, they'll see that anyway, first of all. And then maybe at a certain age, we can begin to express to them, this is what I'm doing, because I noticed that you don't seem to understand what to do after communion. Let me just, and then just like in as a discussion, as a parent, particularly as they get to be a little bit older, let me tell you what I do after communion. And to say that, I find even just talking to adults, they have no sense that they're supposed to do anything after communion.
1: Well, that's what I wanted to address, is that it took me a long time to even figure out, like, it tended to be more like an on-your-own thing. There wasn't even a learned prayer. There wasn't even anything to get you focused on, okay, where do I begin here?
0: Right.
1: That it took me way past college to figure out, okay, I should be spending a little bit more time than, thank you, God. You know, this is great.
0: Right, although that's a start.
1: Right, and also, you know, you always learn the intercessory. Well, this is a great time to be asking for things, too, but more to be focusing on the thankfulness of the sacrament. And even in the religion books, I don't remember ever learning anything about being thankful other than just saying thank you.
0: No, you had to
1: and it makes it very brief. That's two words, you know, and you're done.
0: Yeah, we didn't learn anything.
1: No.
0: I mean, we learned nothing. One of the things that you might want to do is get home and get online and look at, if you don't have a daily missal, I don't know if the Magnificat has the prayers after communion, prayers to say after communion. That might be a good place. The Magnificat is a great little monthly, kind of an abbreviated version of the Divine Office, which priests and religious pray. If you'd like more information on that, you can do a little search online. It's just the Magnificat. Or you can get online and look up prayers after communion and print some of those out. Just take them with you to communion. There's one by St. Thomas Aquinas. There's one by, I think it's Bonaventure. I can't remember all the prayers in the Missal after communion. There's some really beautiful, powerful prayers that help us and train us to really give thanks to God in a way that he's fitting for the incredible gift that we've received. So we need to take the initiative ourselves as parents. I take it as a good reproach for us, again, in religious education to make sure that we're teaching basics. That's one of the things Father Jim and I are particularly trying to do. Go back to some basics, conscious that he and I went to school where you went to school and we didn't get any basics.
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0: Hi, this is John. I know a kid's voice really sticks out on the radio, but it's okay to stand out. As Catholics, we shouldn't be afraid to stand out. We ought to do what's right, even if it makes us a little different from other people. 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
9: To me, the passage which jumps out at me from Scripture as we start thinking about it is from the prophet Isaiah chapter 8, verse 12. I've always been really struck, deeply struck by this passage. This is what God says through the prophet. Fear not, nor stand in awe of what they fear. Fear not, nor stand in awe of what they fear. Who's the they? The they are pagans, okay? So God's speaking to the people of Israel, and the they are those who do not know him. That's who they are. What do they fear? Everything. Everything. Losing my wealth, losing my health, people that I love moving away, you name it. They fear it. Why do they fear? Because they don't know God. That's why. And one of the overarching themes for us tonight is for us just to think about, are we any different than they? Don't misunderstand me. That's not a better or worse than, but there should be something peculiar about us as believers. One of the things that people should see in us as believers, one of the most striking things that people should see in us as believers, is that while the world around us is riddled with fear, we're not.
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11: Here's your weather update from Catholic 540 AM. Temperature 77 degrees under partly cloudy skies. Humidity 87%. The wind is from the south at 4 miles per hour. The forecast for this morning, scattered clouds with a light breeze with a slight chance of thunderstorms with a temp 80 degrees. This afternoon, cloud-filled skies with a light breeze with a slight chance of thunderstorms, 94 degrees. Then this evening, cloudy with some wind with a slight chance of thunderstorms and the temp 82. That's the weather from Catholic 540 AM, Divine Mercy Radio.
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16: 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Amen.

0: pray for us, O Holy Mother of God, that we may be made worthy of the promises of Christ. 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
4: Good morning. Hey, good to have you here on the program. Thank you for listening. My name is Patrick Madrid, you might have guessed. And my number is 888-914-9149. 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We have space available. 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Have a note here from, let's see, I always have to scan it at one extra time to make sure that it's not requesting anonymity. I don't know why so many people prefer anonymity, but okay, this one doesn't. This is from Cheryl, and she says, I was born Catholic, but have only taken my faith seriously for the last 4 or 5 years. I've learned so much through self-study programs, various programs hosted by my parish, and of course, through Relevant Radio. Through my studies, I've learned that I've done things in my life that were in fact sins. I take these things to confession, but I've recently learned about a few things I did that are mortifying, and I would like your opinion on what I should do. Specifically, my husband passed away over 10 years ago. He was also Catholic. He requested that he be cremated, which I did. We had a Catholic funeral, so his body was present at the funeral and was cremated afterward. The funeral director gave me the option of putting a small amount of his ashes in a necklace, which I did. My husband also requested that the ashes of his beloved dog be added to his urn when the time comes, which I also did. I know your faithful listeners are shouting at their radios right now, and I don't blame them. Our favorite priest performed the rite of committal at the interment service a few years ago at our Catholic cemetery. I obviously know now that I made a number of terrible mistakes here, and I know some things just can't be undone. But if there's something I could do, I could do to mitigate the harm I've caused, I will certainly do it. I would love your advice on this sad situation. Okay. Well, I would say, first of all, the thing to remember is that because you, and I'm reading between the lines here, but I assume this is what you mean. You genuinely didn't know at that time that the church said, for the sake of propriety and respect due to a temple of the Holy Spirit, which is what the body is for a baptized person, that here are the guidelines for how the remains should be put to rest. And you didn't know that. And maybe it wasn't your own fault that you didn't know that, because perhaps during that time frame when you didn't take the faith all that seriously, we just missed that memo. So not that that was okay in itself, but that is some context for why you didn't know some of these finer details. So my advice would be, number one, you're right. There are some things here that can't be undone. You can't unmix ashes between an animal and a human being. It's done now. There's nothing you can do about it. You could take that necklace that has a portion of the ashes in it and add that to the place where the urn is interred. That's a possibility. You can continue to pray for the soul of your husband. May he rest in peace. But beyond that, I don't think there's anything that you would need to do or should do other than to say, you know, now that I know, not that I'll have to go through this again, but now that I know, I'm sorry that I didn't know then, but also I know now. And I would bring those things to confession and just let the priest know what you told me. I didn't know. Now I know. Now I feel bad. And I, you know, I want the Lord to understand. And he, of course, does understand. He understands everything. But I want the Lord to, I want to tell the Lord in my own way that I'm sorry for being negligent. I'm sorry that I wasn't paying attention. I'm sorry that I, you know, should have been a better Catholic. And that's probably true for every single last one of us in one way or another. So you're in good company, I would say. That would be my advice. And then, you know, just ask the Lord to give you peace. If you're, to whatever extent these things are actually sinful, God alone knows, but you can bring them up in confession so that you have peace of mind. But once you've done that, just know that the Lord has judged those sins, as he does in each confession. He judges those sins and forgives them. And then hopefully you'll be able to find some peace and relief from these nagging feelings that you have. But I just want to conclude my thoughts on a note of happiness in praising you for coming back, for waking up, for getting back on track, all the ways we could describe this. Thank you for that. You are going to be a good example for other people, including people listening right now who may say, yeah, that kind of describes me. So it's a lifelong journey and you're moving in the right direction. So thank you for that. 888-914-9149. A Christian sent me a note and he's in the Philippines. He says, thank you for answering my question a while ago about books to read to study to become a Catholic apologist. My question today is, I like it, the question du jour. What are the essential steps in establishing a parish-based Catholic apologetics ministry, and what strategies can help ensure active participation, ongoing formation, leadership development, and long-term sustainability? Wow. Well, first things first, you need to, if you're going to be the one who's leading this, you need to be properly prepared. That'd be the first thing. Doesn't mean that you have to be an expert. I wasn't an expert when I started in apologetics, that's for sure. And I learned, you know, as I went along, but I made an assiduous effort to learn as much as I could, as quickly as I could, you know, building upon a foundation that was already there. But I still learned every single day. I'm still studying, still trying to get better at this craft, trying to know more. So that would be my first, if I were you, I would make that my first order of business, that you be sufficiently prepared so that you don't wind up with, you know, the blind leading the blind and they both fall into a pit. I'll give you an example on this first point, Christian. I was speaking at a conference, who knows where. It was back in the days when I was just practically nonstop going from one big conference to a parish-based presentation and all across, crisscrossing the country. Thankfully, I worked at home in those days, so I was home with my wife and my kids pretty much all day, every day, except when I would have to go away on the weekends to go speak at these conferences. But the reason I give you that context is because I was doing this a lot. And I remember one time in particular, I was speaking at some parish somewhere, and during the lunch break on the Saturday all-day event, I'm standing in line, you know, several people back in the chow line waiting with my tray to get the food that they were serving for the people who attended. And several people ahead of me, there was this young guy, young Catholic guy, very on fire for his faith, very eager to engage in apologetics. And that's why he was there, because he was this young, enthusiastic, exuberant Catholic who was really interested in apologetics. So anyway, so he's kind of doing some apologetics in line. And the guy he's talking to happened to be one of the local Protestant ministers who attended the talk. That's not an uncommon thing. I would go and give a talk at St. Miscellaneous Parish, let's say in Dubuque, Iowa, for example. And not uncommonly, the local minister, Baptist minister or whatever, might show up and attend the talk, and there'd be some lively conversations at times during the Q&A period. But so this pastor is standing in line with this exuberant Catholic fellow, and the Catholic fellow's explaining to him, or trying to explain to him in an apologetics way, about Mary's Immaculate Conception. And if you haven't studied that recently, that has nothing to do with how Jesus was conceived. Don't let the word conception throw you. The way Jesus was conceived is known typically as the virgin birth or the virginal conception. The Immaculate Conception dogma is that Mary was preserved free from all sin and also preserved from receiving the condition of original sin from the very moment of her conception, simply put. So the young guy is saying, yeah, and this is necessary, of course, because in order for Jesus to have a pure, untainted, sinless, immaculate human nature, which he got directly from Mary because there was no human father, therefore Mary needed to be immaculately conceived. And, you know, in his mind, it was just like super obvious. This is why this needed to be the case. So as I'm listening, I'm watching the wheels turning in the mind of the pastor, who is sharp. And he said, well, wait a minute. He said, if that's true, if it's necessary that Mary be immaculately conceived and free from all sin so that she can pass on an immaculate human nature to baby Jesus, well, then wouldn't that mean her parents would also have to have been immaculately conceived and sinless as well in order to pass on an immaculate human nature to her? And then, of course, wouldn't her grandparents on both sides also needed to have been immaculately conceived and free from all sin? So at that point, I asked the person in front, do you mind if I cut in line ahead of you? No, it's fine. You're the speaker. Go ahead. So I ambled over there, and I didn't want this young man to be humiliated. So I jumped in and I said, hey, this is a great conversation. And I said to the Catholic guy, would you mind if I offered like how I would say this? And he goes, yeah, please do. So then I said, actually, it's not necessary that the Blessed Virgin Mary be immaculately conceived and free from all sin in order to hand on or pass on an immaculate human nature to baby Jesus, but it was fitting and appropriate. And the way that we know that she didn't have to be is because her parents were not immaculately conceived. No doubt they were very holy people. No doubt the parents of the Blessed Virgin Mary were, you know, very righteous people by God's grace. But they too were sinners, or at least they were conceived in the condition of original sin. But it was fitting, it was appropriate, and that's what the church teaches, that Our Lady be preserved free from all sin. And there are some typological reasons that we don't have to get into, but I said, that is actually sort of the fine detail there. And you're right, Pastor so-and-so, because if it were necessary, then her parents would have had to have been free from all sin, and her grandparents, and all the way back to Adam and Eve, this huge swath of people would have to have been sinless if it were necessary that Our Lady be sinless to give Jesus a sinless human nature. Now, the young man, I think he did feel a little bit humiliated, but I was trying to pull his fat from the fire. I was trying to do this in a way that was like, yeah, and, you know, what he said, but here's something more. And the pastor said, oh, okay. Well, you know, I don't agree with that, but at least that makes sense. So the reason I'm mentioning this to you, Christian, is because I see that as kind of emblematic of what can happen if somebody has enthusiasm, but they're not sufficiently prepared, because you don't want to incorrectly form people who are coming to you for formation at the parish level. And if you don't have it down exactly right, you run the risk of giving them defective or partial, imperfect information. So that'd be my first point. Be sufficiently prepared. Know your stuff, in other words. Number two, before you can do this, a practical reality is you're going to need the permission of the pastor of the parish. So be talking with him, and when the time is right and under his direction and authority, let the pastor be the one who establishes this group and appoints you as the leader of the group, if indeed you want to be the leader of the group. I'm assuming you do. So this should be established under the authority of the pastor. Now, he himself may take a hands-off approach, and he may not want to be involved personally. Like, maybe he wouldn't be at the meetings. Maybe he would. It's up to him, of course. But you're going to need his permission in order to do this at the parish level, under the auspices of the parish, so to speak. Then what I would do, you talk about strategies for active participation, ongoing formation, leadership development, long-term sustainability. Those are all variables that will depend to greater or lesser extents on the quality of the program and the quality of the teaching in the program. That's where you come in. So be prepared. Know your stuff. I wouldn't try to do all of it just from your own native knowledge and capability. If I were you, I would use a text that you follow for people who want to study. And a great example of that would be Dr. Peter Kraft's co-authored book with Father Ron Ticelli called Handbook of Catholic Apologetics. It's, I don't know, 400 or 500 pages long, but it's solid gold. And if you were to say, all right, so this is the Apologetics Club, and the parish is sponsoring it. We meet on Wednesday evening at 7 p.m., and you'll need to bring this book with you and be sure to study it, and then have your development of the course based upon, initially at least, something like that book, where you say, this week we're going to cover this chapter, next week we're going to cover the next chapter, and so on. So that way, you not only have structure, but you also have people who really know what they're talking about guiding the process. In other words, you don't have to make it up as you go along. You don't have to come up, reinvent the wheel, so to speak. It's already been invented many times over. So that would be one example. You could, if you choose, use the beginning apologetics books that I talk about from time to time. Jim Burnham and Father Frank Chacon co-authored these. They're like workbooks, like, you know, you'd have if you were in high school, I don't know, 25, 30, 35 pages, something like that, in 8.5 by 11 format. And each one is on a specific theme. And that's really good too, because if you follow a discrete theme, let's say you say, we're going to study this theme, let's say the Eucharist. We're going to do apologetics on the Holy Eucharist for the next 3 weeks. And this is the book we're going to cover. Bite-sized. And that would be my recommendation. Then see where it goes. Obviously pray. Ask the Lord to encourage people who might want to do this to do this. Ask the people who join you to share their experiences with others. Referrals are always a good thing. And so really long-term sustainability, I would just say ask the Holy Spirit about that. Holy Spirit, Lord, how long do you want this to happen? How long do you want this in this parish? Is this something permanent or just for a time? Am I the right person to do this? If so, please help me do it. If I'm not, or maybe I'll be a helper, please bring the right person into the picture. So these are all things I would recommend. But I'm happy to hear that you want to do this. People need to know a bit about apologetics, because after all, apologetics is not, you know, doing apologetics is not living the faith. It's not the same thing. It's a tool. And if it's used correctly, it can help people. It can fix things. It can clear away misunderstandings. But remember too, and I'll leave you with this final bit of advice. There's an old proverb. Probably every culture probably claims this for their culture. I don't know where it originally came from. But if the only tool you have is a hammer, you will approach every problem as if it were a nail. And that's one of the dangers in apologetics, where this tool that's necessary and important can become a hammer in the wrong hands, where you're just hammering down the hammer of heresy. You don't want to do that. It's a tool to help people, mainly to clear away the debris of misunderstandings. So check it out. And I would love to know how this turns out for you. If you want to send me a note down the road, I'd be very interested. Thank you. And I'll be right back. Hi, Patrick Madrid here. 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
3: Here's your Divine Mercy Radio local programming update for the week of August 17th. We begin the 3 o'clock hour each day with the Divine Mercy Chaplet and unite our prayers with those of Catholics around the world at the Hour of Mercy. Wherever you are, please take a moment to pause and pray with us. On Monday and Thursday, right after the chaplet, tune in to Divine Mercy Kids. Nicole Swanick's reading of Aesop's Fables continues this week with the story of the two goats, and we'll learn how the virtue of humility is reflected in the life of Mother Teresa. On Friday, we will have a new episode of Come to Me. This month, Lydia Tatum welcomes Eli Stroud to her show. Eli is a member of Holy Name of Jesus Parish, and we'll hear how the Lord called him into full communion with the Catholic Church through fervent prayer and listening to Catholic podcasts. On Saturday, we air FaithWorks, and this week Ellen White hosts a special program with Rob Agnelli, where they will take us through Pope Leo's first encyclical, Magnifica Humanitas, on safeguarding the human person in the time of artificial intelligence. On Sunday, right after the chaplet, we continue with another homily from Father Mike Schmitz, originally recorded in May of this year, followed by Bishop Robert Barron's homily for Sunday, August 23rd. That's your lineup for the 3 o'clock hour this third week of August on Divine Mercy Radio, where faith meets everyday life. 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
6: There will always be grace. St. Paul reminds the church in Corinthians, with every temptation that comes to us, with every challenge, with every difficulty, God always gives us the grace. And he doesn't give it in advance. That's always been a key thing, I think, that I've really just learned over the last number of years. We see people going through something and we go, oh my gosh, I could never imagine doing that if I was in that situation. An illness with a child or a cancer diagnosis or the loss of a dear friend or the loss of a spouse. And we look at somebody who's going through a difficult time and we go, I don't know how they're doing it. Well, of course we don't know how they're doing it because we're not them. And since we're not them, God hasn't given us the grace that he's given them to go through what they're going through. But the important thing for us is to know that no matter what it is that's happening in our lives, God is giving us grace, strength, supernatural help, his life, so that we can not just endure it, we can go through it somehow with joy, not with giddiness, not with ha-ha, but with joy, with the confidence that our lives, no matter what, are in his hands. That's the truth. Your life, my life, is not in the hands of circumstances, fate, doctor's diagnoses, whatever the case might be. My life, your life, is in the hands of my Father. I'm his son. You're his son. You're his daughter. And nothing ever changes that. Jesus says that no one can take us out of the Father's hands. No one is stronger than him. He has no rival.
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1: My favorite part. 888-914-9149 is the number to call to be on the air. And I thank you for your many emails that come in thick and fast. Thank you for that. Thanks for taking time to write to me. I really appreciate it. And my address is patrick@relevantradio.com. Here's one from Sylvia. Came in a few moments ago. Good morning, Patrick. Just a quick question. Why don't you ever start your program with a prayer so that God may guide you to always answer all these questions people ask you, that through the Holy Spirit you may have a wonderful and blessed program? Blessings always. Well, that's very thoughtful of you, Sylvia. And here is the answer. I do pray before the show even begins. I've prayed my rosary, all five decades of whatever the mystery is, for you personally, because I pray for all of my listeners. Pray for my colleagues, my coworkers here at Relevant Radio. Everybody involved, everybody whom this show might touch in some way or another. I've spent a lot of time in prayer, and by a lot of time, I mean that's, you know, that's an elastic term. So I do that. I do exactly what you're talking about, but I do it before and even just before the show begins every single show. So rest assured, plenty of prayer goes into this. And I'm not the only one, of course. There are a lot of people praying. I sure hope he has a good show. 888-914-9149. We'll go next to Joshua in Albuquerque. Good morning, Joshua.
2: Good morning, Patrick.
1: Good morning. Are you German today or what? Guten Tag.
2: No, it's just something my dad used to always say.
1: All right, cool. So how can I be of service today, Joshua?
2: Oh, thank you. I've had, you know, through a lot of trauma in my life from childhood to young adult. And the only best way I've learned to deal with it is through putting it on the cross and carrying it like St. Paul's, you know, just making it part of Christ's cross.
1: Yeah.
2: And that's the best way I've learned to deal with it. But at the same time, in my daily life, I have trouble, you know, with, you know, daily life, I guess, having a job or emotion, you know, confidence and stuff. So when I start to pray, I think, I just accept it as God's will and
1: accept
2: live with
1: what?
2: It. The trauma and the effects of trauma.
1: I see. Have you ever had any for real, I'll just ask you, have you ever had any for real, like sit down with a counselor kind of therapy over time where you can really work through this kind of thing, the trauma?
2: Yes, I have. I've gone to a couple of counselors and the priests, Jesuit priests, and they helped me a lot.
1: Good.
2: And so I've tried to deal with it, you know, but I guess it was very, very, very strong trauma. Mm-hmm. So I don't know if I should just accept it. And I know it's, and I'm glad, you know, that it's part of the cross. That's, I'm glad that it is, but I don't know if I should just accept, just live like that or try to get it healed with, you
1: how,
2: know, with,
1: how, what form does
2: there's
1: it
2: always
1: take?
2: Been a stigma.
1: When you say live like that, could you be, could you give me an example of what you mean?
2: Just accept it and just live daily life with the effects, I guess. And just let it go. Just put it behind me and just live life. Yeah.
1: What
2: normal,
1: I mean is this.
2: Like
1: what
2: that.
1: I mean is this. And it's not, it's none of my business, of course, and I'm not trying to be nosy, but to see if I can offer you some advice. What would be an example of what you're living with by way of this trauma? How is it affecting your life? What would be something in your day-to-day life that you would say, that's the result of trauma?
2: I guess not being able to keep a relationship, not having friends. I have friends, but not reaching out and just living. You know, I go to mass every day and stuff, but
1: that's
2: just
1: good.
2: Living a sheltered, closed life. Mm-hmm. Not talking. Sometimes going through the whole day without talking to anybody except, you know, maybe the people at church. I wish I had a better answer. No,
1: yeah. Well, one thing I would encourage you to consider would be to read about the four temperaments. Are you familiar with those? Mm-hmm. Have you heard of those, the four temperaments? Choleric, sanguine, melancholic, yes. And phlegmatic?
2: Yes.
1: Okay.
2: I've heard of them before.
1: Okay. I would read a book called The Four Temperaments. And there are a number of books by that title. One is by Father Conrad Hock, H-O-C-K. St. Francis de Sales has a section on the four temperaments in his book called An Introduction to the Devout Life. But I would suggest you do that because this is part of the mystery of our humanity and the mystery of our identity as human beings. Isn't it true when you think of it in a way that you're kind of a mystery even to yourself? Your past, your life, your going through life each day. I think for most of us, there is a kind of mystery because we don't fully understand even our own selves. Would that be true of you?
2: I think so.
1: Yeah, I think so too. I think it's a common thing for all of us. And so part of discerning at a deeper level, part of the mystery of who you are in light of God who created you is to get a sense of like maybe what are your what are some of the predominant personality traits? And you and I have spoken a few times on the air. And if I had to throw a dart, I would guess that you are a combination of melancholic and phlegmatic. And melancholic people, you know, melancholy would be a corollary to that. They're anxious often. They're depressed, not necessarily in a clinical sense. They feel, now this has to do with some of the deficiencies of this personality type. All of them have strengths and all four of them have deficiencies or areas of weakness. So if for you it's feeling downtrodden all the time, feeling depressed, being anxious about things, that could be a sign that you have a predominantly melancholic personality type. Phlegmatic people, they tend to be more calm and they're not easily ruffled, grace under pressure, but they also sometimes can lack the courage, the fortitude to do things that require action. And, they can be, quiet in a way that would not be suitable for their situation where action is required. That's one example. So I don't know, and it's not for me to judge or to determine, but if I had to guess, I would say you probably fall into those two categories. So what I would recommend is read a book on it to help understand yourself a bit better. And in so doing, I think it will give you not just some more insights into who you are as a person, as God created you, but also some of the ways in which you can improve upon those areas in your life that are, you know, not what you want them to be because in part of that personality type. Maybe what you need to do is cultivate the virtue of fortitude. Fortitude is a kind of courage. It's a virtue that enables you to carry out what prudence dictates. Prudence and fortitude go together. Prudence is the virtue by which you have a clearer understanding of what should be done in a given situation. What's the right thing to do here and now kind of thing. Fortitude is the virtue that enables you to actually carry it out in spite of risk, in spite of laziness, in spite of peer pressure. So we all need fortitude in different ways because sometimes you have to do something in your life, and it could just be something interior, but sometimes it's exterior. There are times for all of us when you have to take action. It's imperative that you take action, and those who don't have the virtue of fortitude often fail because they just don't have the courage to go forth and do what they know they need to do. And I'm just guessing here. That may or may not fit you, but it could, and that might be part of the solution to how you're feeling right now. Now, I do believe that counseling is always going to be very good. If you've gone through it before, you know, I would suggest go through it again. If you need to find a different counselor, find a good spiritual director, a priest who's got some gray hair and wisdom and experience and who's orthodox. And if you can take a, if he's willing to undertake to give you spiritual direction, I would do that. And maybe meet with him once a month for an hour. Something like that. You can decide. And then follow his advice and get your plan of action and work it and keep going. Keep moving forward, receiving the sacraments. It's great that you go to Mass every day. So you're checking a good box right there, but I'm afraid that it seems to me, at least, that if you just wonder about this and don't take action, you'll probably feel the same way a year from now, 10 years from now, 20 years from now. And I know that you don't want that, do you?
2: No.
1: So those are some thoughts
2: for
1: consideration.
2: That's part of the thing is that maybe that is what. That it's part of God, the cross is just to be the same next year or 2 years from now.
1: Well, the cross will always be there. Yeah, the cross will always be there. You know, it could be, you've heard of the seven deadly sins, and one of them is sloth. You've heard of that, right? That's kind of laziness?
2: Yes.
1: There is another related problem or related malady. It's called acedia, A-C-E-D-I-A. Or some people pronounce it the more the Latin way, acedia. Depending on, regardless of how you pronounce it, it is a kind of spiritual laziness. What's the point? You know, shouldn't I just sort of, I can live this way, you know, and it doesn't really matter, and I don't feel like praying, and I don't really think I need to do anything. I'll just deal with it. And, you know, what you're saying suggests that maybe, and I don't know, but maybe you have a problem with acedia. Acedia, if you prefer. And that's a spiritual malady that can be overcome. And you know how you overcome that? You ready?
2: Action.
1: Action's part of it, but action can also become a placebo, where people who are frantically active with a hectic schedule of all kinds of things to do, that can mask other problems. Not that we shouldn't, you know, be diligent, but for some people, this constant activity is a poor replacement for actual spirituality, actual prayer. They think that they're busy, busy, busy. I'm doing all these things. Therefore, I'm a good Christian, but they neglect to pray perhaps. Or they neglect to cultivate the virtues. So in any case, I would look at this possibility that you may have a tinge of this. Because if you're feeling like what you just said, well, maybe this is just the cross and I just have to get used to it. When I hear that, I'm thinking that could be acedia.
2: Mm.
1: It's not for me to say though.
2: Yeah.
1: I'm offering you, you know, a diagnostic. So that you can look into that and look into yourself. And this is where guidance from somebody who's really trained in this, and I'm not, but guidance from somebody who's trained and qualified to walk with you through this so that you're not sitting here saying the same thing, feeling the same way a year from now, 10 years from now, 20 years from now, to help you make progress, spiritually speaking. So that's what I would recommend. I'm not here to sell you on anything. I'm just responding to your request for suggestions. There is a really good book. It's called Spiritual Theology. You should write this down, Joshua. Spiritual Theology by Father Jordan Auman, A-U-M-A-N-N. O-P, by the way, is a Dominican friar. He's since gone on to his eternal reward. And that book, I believe it's published by Christian Classics, if I'm not mistaken. It's a really good book. It'll help guide you through a lot of these things. And last I checked, it's available online as a PDF. I don't know how that happened. Maybe the publisher permitted it. But if you look that up, Spiritual Theology by Father Jordan Ammann, A-U-M-A-N-N-O-P, I think you can find the whole enchilada online for free. And I would recommend that you check that out, okay? But you need to take the next step. Get with a priest, get some spiritual direction going, or get in with a good, trustworthy Catholic counselor who's going to help you move forward so you don't wind up staying in the same place. Thanks. And hang in there. I'll be right back right after this.

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0: keep going.
1: From coast to coast, they think along. You're not alone. You're in the zone.
2: All right. I used to spin. Let us continue. 888-914-9149. And in just a minute, I'm going to share with you. I found that book, by the way. It's online. It's at the Internet Archive. I'll give you more specifics about this book. It's called Spiritual Theology by Father Jordan Ahman. Not Jordan Almonds that you would get at the cinema. Remember those? You could break a tooth on those Jordan Almonds, I'll tell you that. This is Father Jordan Ahman, A-U-M-A-N-N, and the book is called Spiritual Theology. And I'm going to share with you a snippet here in just a minute. In an area of the book about the four personality types that I mentioned to you. So you got your phlegmatic, you've got your choleric, you've got your sanguine, you've got your melancholic, and you may say, what? Keep listening. I'm going to share with you some of his insights, and you may say, oh, that makes sense. First, though, let's go to Josh in Los Angeles. Good morning, Josh.
3: Hey, Patrick. You guys brought your show to a whole other level the other day. You played a solo David Lee Roth vocal. So that was,
2: yes, we did.
3: I never imagined I would hear that on the Patrick Matrit show.

0: a heaven, but not hell and purgatory. And it hasn't been something I've learned much about. And I heard a podcast the other day with Ralph Martin, and I bought his book, The Coming Judgment. And now I'm really diving in heavy into all that stuff.
1: Yeah.
0: And I wanted to get your perspective on, because, you know, I'm kind of a all-in guy, like, to use a musical metaphor. I've never bought a greatest hits record. Mm-hmm. I need the whole
1: catalog. You buy the albums, right?
0: So, all the albums. So in the same way with this, I'm just wondering, because it is, you know, it's a little bit, it's rough, okay? But I feel like I need to learn about this stuff because...
1: Now, for those who don't know, that book is focused on eschatology and the end times and the end things. Is that what you're talking about as a general category?
0: Yeah, it's a general category. And like I've asked you about it before, you know, my family... Well, my older daughter converted, but not through the Catholic Church, and my younger daughter and my wife are still not, you know, they're Jewish and they haven't converted. And it's just learning about judgment and what hell is and the whole idea of that. You know, for example, two Sundays ago, the priest of my parish, he started his homily with, "This is about." Talking about how he said, "This is not the teaching of the church, but, you know," and I heard that, you know, remember the show Family Feud where it's like, you get the wrong answer, like, you know, I heard that. I'm like, oh, you know, and it's just like, it's never talked about. So, and this book goes heavy into it, and so did the podcast, and it's really hard learning this stuff. And I'm just, I guess my question is, because I know this doesn't sound like a question, it's just like, should I just take it in small bits and keep learning all the other stuff that's much more pleasant to learn and that brings me closer to Christ. Should I be careful about how much I'm learning about this? Because I feel like I have to really understand this part of the faith. Otherwise, I'm just like, you know, because getting to the truth of the faith, it's really important, you know, whether it's hard to learn or not. If that makes sense. So I'm just wanting to get your perspective on maybe how much I should dive into that, you know, if that makes sense.
1: Yes, I do understand. I think I understand. So first point I would make would be in the area of virtue. The virtue of humility, of course, is so important. And for intellectual people like yourself, one of the dangers is the pride that can sometimes creep in. The more things that we know or the more information we amass. Now this is there's a fine line here because we should amass information. We should learn. We should, grow in our capacity intellectually, et cetera. But the danger of pride is that number one, that we would acquire knowledge or seek to acquire knowledge for its own sake as opposed to for the benefit it brings us in light of God. And the other danger would be a pride in one's own learning. So maybe you're already onto this. It sounds like you might have an intuition here. And it would be to not unduly or unnecessarily try to learn things that are too lofty for you. There are some things that are too lofty for me. And I know that. And I realize that, you know, as much as it might be interesting to try to learn those things, for my state in life, in my job and things like that, it may not be necessary that I do that. And I know this may sound a little bit weird because most of the time I think people think that any knowledge is good, but it's if you find in yourself a kind of a hesitation and a twinge of, maybe I should be careful here, that could very well be, I mean, it could be your guardian angel, but it could very well, that would be one thing to consider. But I would also do what you're doing, and that is seek out good and trustworthy guides like the Church Fathers, St. Thomas Aquinas, and others who can help you and guide you so that in your learning, you learn the right way and you learn – I really apologize for my voice. You learn the right way and you learn the right things in the right way. I'll pause. Any thoughts?
0: Yeah, it's funny because I'm always calling you first thing in the morning. So I've always-

0: was having issues with my voice too, because that's when I have to call when I call in.
1: Yeah,
0: so all
1: it's terrible.
0: Good. I understand. Yeah, it's like, and part of it, it's a good point, and also, you know, coming from practicing Judaism for a long time, where, you know, deep learning, like extensively, is a thing. But it's also, and the pride thing is a great point too, and that's why I wanted to get your perspective on it, just because, again, I've been diving in on this for, it's been all of my learning and reading the last week or so, and it started to, you know, that's where I started questioning it. But a lot, you know, it's a slightly different topic, but part of it comes from, and I know you've discussed it on the show and I've read articles about it, is that they just, you know, the whole sort of unintended consequences of post-Vatican II, they just don't talk about it at all.
1: Talk about
0: so
1: what?
0: In that sense, it's about salvation and hell. And when they do talk about it, at least the priests that I've been around and in my RCA, when they do talk about it, they just say, you know, God wills everyone to go to heaven, which is true, which I believe is true, but that everybody, basically that everybody's going to heaven, basically.
1: Yeah. Which
0: that
1: is
0: everybody,
1: not true.
0: Or at least that has a chance to go. Everybody has a chance to go to heaven, no matter what they did in their life and whatever, you know, even if they didn't convert and all that, everybody has a chance. And like I said, the homily a couple of weeks ago, the priest at my parish said, well, this is not a teaching at the church, but I believe everybody has a chance to get to heaven no matter what. So part of the, you know, me diving into it is just like, okay, no one's talked about this, so I want to read from someone like, it seemed like someone like Ralph Martin from the podcast that I heard him on has a good perspective on. He's not what, you know, these terms they throw on, like, he's not like the trad, you know, SSPX Catholic, but he's also not on the other side. He seemed to be kind of a good kind of balance, but he seemed to be someone good to learn it from. But it really stems from just, you know, there wasn't one word spoken about it through my RCIA class in that year, and it's just not spoken about. So that's sort of what prompted me to go and learn about it. And it's rough, you know, it's rough, especially like I said, with my family, you know, with my mom who passed away 24 years ago, who was before I even was into any sort of faith. And so I wonder where she is. So it's a tough thing to tell. And I don't want it to be something that maybe starts pulling me away from the faith, God forbid.
1: I think I understand.
0: I wanted to get your perspective on it.
1: So what you're describing is good in my view, and Ralph Martin is certainly a very good man and an erudite teacher. He received his PhD, I believe, at the Angelicum in Rome. He taught, I don't think he's teaching now, but he taught for many years at Sacred Heart Seminary in Detroit. So he's a good man, and he's an effective and sound teacher of the faith. So I can only give you a thumbs up. Not that it's for me to, you know, rule on anybody other, you know, than myself, but for what it's worth, I would say he's a good person to learn from, for sure. So you won't be getting something that's not solid. And I would continue to do that. Really, I think the main thing would be knowing yourself. Just focus your energies on what you think is going to be important for you in your relationship with the Lord, your state in life, and your goals. Like, what are your spiritual wellness goals? What do you want to see in your life by light of God's grace and truth so that you can improve? That's the project for all of us. How do we improve?
0: Yeah.
1: You know, how do we grow in virtue? And if learning is something that will enhance that, then do it.
0: Okay. Yeah, definitely. Well, I have other questions about that too, but I'll call back for that. Can I ask you a quick question?
1: Yeah.
0: I think it's a yes or no question before.
1: All right. Yeah. We'll see about that.
0: Maybe not. I'm not guaranteeing that. But, I struggled with lust for many years, and I even, left my family over it and kind of went into a midlife crisis tailspin. And thank God my wife took me back. When I go to Mass, you know, I'm not in mortal sin or anything. But if literally during the Mass, if I have lustful thoughts, before receiving communion, should I, and maybe this is a question that only a priest can answer, but should I not go receive communion?
1: Well,
0: like really lustful thoughts, or if there's someone there that I'm start lusting after,
1: sure,
0: should I just skip it that day?
1: Been there, done that. Yeah, I'm probably like you and almost every other red-blooded man out there. And, you know, I can't speak for the women, but I think for men, this is not an uncommon thing. So I have two thoughts on this. Number one, it is probably precisely because you're not in the state of mortal sin and you're at Mass and you're preparing to receive communion that old hairy legs is targeting you in that way at that time.
0: Right.
1: Number one.
0: I thought that, maybe.
1: That's not uncommon that when you're preparing to receive Holy Communion, that he likes to fire those fiery darts.
0: Right.
1: I mean, I know from my own experience, it's just the nature of things. With regard to the beautiful women in church who are distracting, even if they're, you know, clothed up to the hilt, but still you find yourself mesmerized by it. The thing that I find the most helpful is I just close my eyes. And you might see me, if you were to come to my parish on Sunday, you might see me with my eyes closed most of the whole Mass, because okay, I find that's a self-defense mechanism and it works. Now, the other thing is this, remember that a temptation is not a sin. And if you're tempted by the most violent, lustful fantasies, the most violent temptations, the images that the devil wants to flash up in your mind and things like that.
0: Yes.
1: Those are not sins. Those are temptations.
0: Really?
1: Yes, those are temptations. Here's how you know. If you're bombarded with these one after another and you say no to it, and you say, I'm not going to think about that. In other words, you're kind of pushing them away. They're there and they're popping up in front of you, but you're saying no. Not only are you not committing a sin, but you're exercising virtue. And you are, in other words, you're fighting for, the grace of God in you. The only time it would become a sin would be if you say, yeah, I want to think about that. I'm going to really ponder that. That's where you cross the territory into sin. And then the last thing, Josh, is this. Who do you think wants you to not go to communion? Old hairy legs. So it's a 1-2 punch. He throws all these pretty pictures at you, and he's whispering in your ear the whole time. Now, you've seen these things now. You shouldn't go to communion. You shouldn't go to communion. You shouldn't go to communion. That's old hairy legs.
2: My name is Aaron. I'm at Thales College. One of the biggest reasons why I came to Thales College is because of the community. The community is very small, and so there's a lot more care throughout the entire community. From my first day here at orientation to my first class to now, you could just tell that the professors and everyone around you cares about the education and your future more than anywhere else.
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5: One of the things that people should see in us as believers, one of the most striking things that people should see in us as believers, is that while the world around us is riddled with fear, we're not. We got the same occasions for fear as they do, but somehow the believer should not be overwhelmed by fear. Don't misunderstand the command, don't be afraid, as meaning don't have the emotion of fear. That would be impossible. That's not what it means. What it means is don't be overwhelmed by whatever it is that is threatening to make you afraid. Those who don't know God, what other option do they have? But those of us who do know God should be significantly and attractively different. This is a great chance just quickly to give something like a contrast between a pagan worldview at the time of our Lord and at the time of Isaiah and our worldview. Okay? So the pagan worldview is this. The pagans believe that there are many gods. So whether it's the Mesopotamians or the Greeks or the Romans or any people in the ancient Near East, their understanding of the cosmos, okay, their worldview about reality is that there are above them a whole host of gods who are basically just projections of what we are. So they're like us. They get angry, they steal, they're lustful, they kill. They're not good.
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7: Here's your weather update from Catholic 540 a.m. It's currently 81 degrees under partly cloudy skies. The heat index is 86 degrees. Humidity 79%. The wind is from the south at 8 miles per hour. This afternoon, lots of clouds and somewhat breezy with a slight chance of rain. Temperature 93. Then this evening, cloudy with some wind with a chance of thunderstorms. And the temp 82. Tomorrow, cloudy with strong thunderstorms. Temperature 87. That's the weather from Catholic 540 AM, Divine Mercy Radio.
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1: Okay, we are back. We're back to the phones. 888-914-9149 is the number to call. Let's go to Kathy in Maryland. Good morning, Kathy.
11: Good morning, Patrick. Thank you for taking my phone call.
1: You're welcome.
11: I have a question. I have been reading about the end times in Matthew. And in Matthew chapter 24, verse 34, it says, "Amen, I say to you, this generation will not pass away until all these things have taken place." Mm-hmm. I'm a little confused because I think he's talking to the apostles, but they did not die before he came back. So I'm just a little confused.
1: Yeah. So let me read the passage in question. It's actually the entire chapter of Matthew 24. Begins with Jesus left the temple and was going away when his disciples came to point out to him the buildings of the temple. But he answered them, "You see all of these, do you not? Truly I say to you, there will not be left here one stone upon another that will not be thrown down." And as he sat on the Mount of Olives, the disciples came to him privately saying, "Tell us, when will this be? And what will be the sign of your coming and the close of the age?" Now notice, I'll pause here. They're asking two separate things. They don't know, at least not yet anyway, they don't realize that they're asking about two separate events or time frames. One is, when will these things that you just described to us about the temple being knocked down and not stone, well, not one stone left upon another? That's one thing. And then the other thing is, the sign of your coming in the close of the age. I'm pretty confident that the apostles thought he was talking about all of it happening all at once. So then that's when the Lord, beginning in verse 4, leads into this chapter-long explanation of the signs of the end times. So he says, "Take heed that no one leads you astray. For many will come in my name, saying, 'I am the Christ,' and they will lead many astray. And you will hear of wars and rumors of wars. See that you are not alarmed, for this must take place, but the end is not yet." So he continues in this vein, but what you notice is that as he goes through this, he speaks about something in verse 15 that the prophet Daniel prophesied about. So when you see the desolating sacrilege spoken of by the prophet Daniel standing in the holy place, let the reader understand. That's what St. Matthew added. "Then let those who are in Judea flee to the mountains. Let him who is on the housetop not go down to take what is in his house. And let him who is in the field not turn back to take his mantle. And alas for those who are with child and for those who give suck in those days," referring to nursing mothers. "Pray that your flight may not be in winter or on a Sabbath, For then there will be great tribulation, such as has not been from the beginning of the world until now, and no, never will be. Now, what's happening here is the Lord is talking about two separate time frames. One is the destruction of Jerusalem that would take place at the hands of the Romans in AD 70. So roughly a generation later than then. So roughly a 35 to 40 year period of time after Jesus is speaking. And that in fact did happen. And that generation did live to see it. And the stones of the temple were thrown down, as Jesus said, not one stone left upon another. It was utterly destroyed. And, you know, countless thousands of Jews were murdered by the Romans. They were slaughtered by them. And so his description about if you're in the field, you know, don't turn back to go get your mantle because the Roman soldiers would cut you down. You know, flee to the mountains, get away from this thing that's overtaking Jerusalem. But also in the same chapter, he's also answering their question, although I don't think they fully understood the distinction here, about the signs of the end of the world, the close of the age, and the sign of his coming, which comes at the end of the age. So in all of those places that you see where they're kind of mixed together, one with the other, not just wars and rumors of wars and earthquakes and the sun being darkened and the moon will not give its light and the stars will fall from heaven and the powers of heaven will be shaken. And those could also be not necessarily literally understood, although they could indeed be literal. There may be some cosmic turmoil that we will observe from the earth when these days happen. I don't think I want to be here when that happens. And then he says in verse 30 that this is when they see this and they see the sign of the Son of Man in heaven. What is that? I think it's a cross in heaven. Verse 30, then will appear the sign of the Son of Man in heaven. And then all the tribes of the earth will mourn and they will see the Son of Man coming on the clouds of heaven with power and great glory, et cetera, et cetera. So there he's talking about the end and all these signs that portend the end. So this is what I would propose to you, Kathy, is that you, as you're reading it, recognize it's like having bifocals on. You can read up close and you can read far away. Part of this is about stuff that I hope at least is far away. It certainly was far away when Jesus said this. And then the things that are close up, including the destruction of Jerusalem. Now, they both go together because the destruction of Jerusalem is emblematic. It's a microcosm, you might say, of the tribulation at the end times and the persecution and the killing of God's people in the end times. And the Roman emperor in AD 70 sort of personified the Antichrist as persecuting God's people at that time. Keep in mind, by then, the church had been inaugurated, so the religion of the temple and of the synagogue was over. But these are all things that are going on together, and as you read them, I think what you'll find is if you read them with these kind of bifocals on, you'll be able to see that's something that happened sooner. These are things that'll happen down the road. Does that make sense?
11: Yeah, that really, really helps. I knew that you could answer this question. Thank you so much.
1: Oh, you're welcome. And of course, consult the true experts. I'm not a biblical expert or a biblical scholar, but I would say read people like Dr. Scott Hahn. And there are others too, Dr. Brant Petrie, for example, who have written widely on these topics, and they can take you much deeper.
11: I just have one quick question referring to your last call with Josh.
1: Okay.
11: You had mentioned somewhere in the Bible it talks about focusing on things that are too lofty for you.
1: Yes.
11: Could you give me that scripture? Because that kind of resonated with me a little bit.
1: Sure. Well, it wasn't a scripture. I wasn't quoting scripture.
11: Okay.
1: I was speaking more about our own tendency to be prideful. And for some people, intellectual pride about what they know and what they've learned. Is something. Now, it's not to say that the Bible doesn't talk about that. In fact, I'm gonna see. Here are a couple examples. Psalm 131:1. O Lord, my heart is not lifted up, my eyes are not raised too high. I do not occupy myself with things too great and too marvelous for me. So that speaks to the issue. Also in Psalm 139:6, such knowledge is too wonderful for me. It is high, I cannot attain it. And if you were to consider even just doing a word search, maybe you could choose pride as an example, or learning as an example, you would be able to find a lot of verses that speak about this issue. But the main thing, the main focus I was trying to bring is that the Lord blesses people who are humble. And as the Blessed Virgin Mary says, he brings down the people who are haughty or wise in their own eyes. And that's a tendency that we have to be careful about, that we're not wise in our own eyes, or that we're not so impressed with ourselves that we think any knowledge is attainable to us. Somebody with humility would be able to say, that's higher than I'm able to go. And God bless the people who can go there, but I realize I'm not one of them. So that's what I was trying to refer to. Does that make sense?
11: Yes, you've made my day. Thank you. And I just want to tell you how much I love your show and listening to you and Cyrus. It makes my day.
1: Thanks so much, Kathy. Happy to hear that. Keep going. Let's go to Jamie in Aberdeen, Maryland. Two Maryland calls back to back. This is Jamie this time. Good morning.
12: Good morning. Just a comment on Josh's call, and just a relating to maybe a little bit of my history. This was before I came back to the Catholic Church. I was very much into end times. And a Protestant pastor actually gave me, he saw that I was struggling, and he pulled me aside and he said, you know, you can be pulled away in the, to the sidelines, so to speak, a sports metaphor, and not get in the game of spreading the love of Christ, because you're so focused on end times and you're watching CNN and you're watching Fox and you're looking and you're not serving. And so he told me, look, you know, pray for humility, pray for guidance, but get into the game. And since coming back to Christ, I mean, you've been extremely helpful. And I became a Benedictine Oblate, but I've been studying a lot about Teresa of Avila, St. Augustine, all the Desert Fathers, and Father Wayne Sattler. I don't know if you know him or heard of him.
1: No.
12: He wrote a book. It's great. Small. It's called Remain in Me, for people who are just starting out, because Teresa, you know, talks about the soul as a castle.
1: Yes.
12: And the movement within that castle. And if we focus, I would say, before worrying about eschatology, and absolutely, you can study it. You should read and study, but maybe try to get that relationship between you and God deeper, and see that peace. That's, I cannot tell you the peace I have. And I used to have a war in my head. It happened this morning in Rosary, but a war in my head on all these thoughts. And when I enter my prayer space at home in the early mornings, the peace is just, I wish I could share it with the world, and I want to try, in my way. But I just want to share that with Josh, because you can lose peace over these kind of things if you let it become your world, if you let it control you. And maybe that's what old Hairy Legs wants us to do, you know, keep focusing on the end times. And, you know, so I just wanted to share that, because he might want. That's a great book. It's a small book. You can get through it really quickly, and he breaks it down into your relationship with Jesus, and really making Jesus person versus a concept, which is interesting. So
1: I'm glad you raised it, and I would second the motion simply by saying that. And this I would say bleeds over into other categories, not just the end times. But I would say the end times is a big example of it. People who are obsessed with the 3 days of darkness and the illumination and the warning and the chastisement and all these other things that may or may not happen, at least in the way they think it will. But I'm telling you, and you probably have seen this, and this is why I'm so glad that you're giving a first-person testimony that you've found freedom, and that is people become enslaved to a kind of lustful appetite for signs and wonders, for the garish details, even if they're just simply, you know, speculations about what will happen during the 3 days of darkness and the chastisement and all these. And some people get so wound up on this that they completely lose sight of their duties in their state of life. Be a good wife, be a good mother, be a good husband, be a good father, what have you. And that's a real danger. And the devil knows it, and he realizes some people have this appetite for the signs and wonders. And he can get them off track that way. Another big example is this whole cottage industry of exorcisms. And it's not the same thing, but it's very similar, where people get wound up and obsessed with doing spiritual warfare and binding prayers and rebuking demons and, all of this. It's a distraction for some people. I'd say it's a distraction for most people. And yet, as you're saying, Jamie, whether it's the end times, or it's, you know, people diving headlong into the exorcism cottage industry, they lose track and they lose focus of what's really important. And that's why I'm so glad that you're speaking up as somebody who has cut the ropes to that stuff. And now you have freedom to be in Jesus doing what he wants you to be doing.
12: Right. No, I praise God for this. And, but I have all the books. I have the books on the 3 days of darkness. I've watched all the YouTubes. I mean, I'm literally at night before bed, horrible, watching all the YouTubes of all the priests or exorcists, which, you know, why they're doing that, I don't know. You're right. All I could say is this, use this as a test. If you're not serving and loving and taking Christ out of your house, into your community, because this has locked you in, because you're so worried about how many blessed candles you have for the 3 days, you might want to consider that maybe you're going down the wrong road, and maybe ask your priest or your deacon or get a good book about learning to grow deeper in Christ, the unity of the soul as you get closer. And if you want a peace in your heart, when I would read those books, I would feel my chest tighten. There wouldn't be a peace.
1: Apprehension.
12: Yeah, absolutely. And that's not where Christ wants us. Right. He wants us to be aware of the signs, but not be obsessed with the signs. So that I just wanted to call for, to mention that. But thank you for all you do. God bless you.
1: Thank you, Jamie. I'm glad you did, because I second the motion 100%. So my advice, you heard what Jamie said. He found relief from this. He found freedom. My advice to you would be, the books, the podcasts, the YouTube channels, the Substacks, the endless torrent of unnecessary information into areas that are not going to be good for you. They're not going to enhance your life in Jesus. They're not going to grow your virtue. They're going to sidetrack you. And what makes it so insidious is because it's so interesting, or seemingly interesting. And you may substitute these, this appetite for, I got to know more about exorcisms. I got to know more about what the demons say to each other. I would say just turn all that off. It's not helping you. And remember, there's always a motive behind that. Clicks, likes, downloads, Patreon subscribers. There's almost always a financial motive behind it. And it has a very pious exterior. And I'm not knocking any people. I'm just saying this phenomenon, this cottage industry that people have locked onto, and that's all they can think about. That's all they focus on. They want more, more, more. Just if you want relief like Jamie was describing, my advice to you, My humble, heartfelt advice would be turn it off and get busy about the things that really matter. I'll be right back.
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0: All right, let's go back to the phones. That number is 888-914-9149. We'll go to Jeannie next in Massachusetts. Hi, Jeannie.
1: Hi, Patrick. My question is about purgatory.
0: Okay.
1: I understand we can't help ourselves in purgatory.
0: Yeah.
1: But since we still have all this unpurified sin in us, can we hinder or resist our progress?
0: While in purgatory, you mean?
1: Yes, while we're there.
0: No, because one, there are two theological reasons for it, is that the state of grace that one dies in means that you are now irrevocably destined for heaven. And you are irrevocably now God's friend. You love the Lord, and you are going to see him face to face in due time. So your mind and your will are irrevocably saying yes to the Lord. That's the first thing to keep in mind.
1: Okay.
0: And what that means is that when the Lord in purgatory is essentially saying to you, I want you to be happy with me forever in heaven, but you're not ready yet. So my fiery love is going to, in a painful way because of the loss involved, purify and purge away those things that would prevent you from standing before me with your robe washed white in the blood of Jesus, as the Bible talks about. The soul is anxiously awaiting that day, and therefore the great saints who comment on this tell us that the soul, although maybe joyful is not quite the right word, there is a kind of joyfulness in purgatory, seeking that eternal union with God that the soul knows can only come after this purification takes place. Therefore, it would be impossible for the soul in purgatory to in any way hinder the process. It's a passive process in any case. The souls in purgatory are being purified, and they are passive. God is active, they are passive, and they're not doing anything
1: either
0: to resist
1: way.
0: It. No, okay. They're not doing anything to resist it. They, I don't know if these words really can do justice to this truth, and forgive me if I fall short, but they don't hinder it. They want it because they realize this is how they get to see God face to face.
1: Okay, that makes sense.
0: Yeah.
1: Good, I'm glad the answer is no.
0: Yeah. No, if you go to purgatory, and, you know, look me up, because you'll probably find me there too, but if you go to purgatory, I can say with confidence that you will not in any way, not even an inkling in your mind about trying to resist what's happening. It will be painful, and you won't like it, but you will,
1: I understand.
0: You'll love it nonetheless, yeah. Because it's bringing you closer to Jesus.
1: Okay, great. Thank you so much, Patrick.
0: You're welcome. Good to chat with you. Thank you. Now, 888-914-9149. We have an opportunity here where I can share a little bit with you about the book that I was talking about, which is, it's called Spiritual Theology by Father Jordan Ammon. And what I'd like to do is to share with you a little bit from this book so that you can see maybe a little bit more about yourself. And if you go to, let's see here, if you go to Internet Archive, it's actually archive.org. And rather than give you the whole thing, because it might be a little tedious, we'll post a link to this for you by the next break. So what I'd like to do is share with you from Father Jordan Ammon examples of where he talks about the different personality types. So sanguine, you know, being an example, choleric, I'm just waiting for this page to pull up here. Choleric, melancholic, etc. These are all things, that are not all like one person doesn't have only certain traits, but has often a mixture of the two, but usually there's a predominant personality type. And so what I like to do here is to show you some of these. And naturally, I had it right here in front of me. Here we go. So this is going to be on page 140. We'll begin on page 140. And what I like to do is just simply read to you a section so you can see what I'm talking about. So here we're going to talk about, or rather here he's going to talk about, the sanguine temperament. A person of sanguine temperament reacts quickly and strongly to almost any stimulation or impression, but the reaction is usually of short duration. The stimulation or impression is quickly forgotten, and the remembrance of past experiences does not easily arouse a new response. Among the good qualities of the sanguine temperament, we may list the following: affability and cheerfulness, sympathy and generosity toward others, sensitivity and compassion for the sufferings of others, docility, sincerity, and spontaneity. There may at times be a vehement reaction to injuries received, but all is soon forgotten and no rancor remains. Others are attracted by the individual's goodness of heart and contagious enthusiasm. Sanguine persons usually have a serene view of life and are optimists. They are gifted with a great deal of common sense and a practical approach to life. They tend to idealize rather than criticize. Since they possess an affectionate nature, they make friends easily and sometimes love their friends with great ardor and even passion. Their intellects are alert. They learn quickly, although often without much depth. Their memory dwells on pleasant and optimistic things, and their imagination is active and creative. Consequently, they readily excel in art, oratory, and related fields, though they do not often attain the stature of the learned or of scholars. Sanguine persons could be superior types of individuals if they possessed as much depth as they do facility, and if they were as tenacious in their work as they are productive in new ideas and projects. I'll pause there. Does that ring any bells? Do you see those things in yourself? I mean, those are some very attractive qualities, but you can see there's a downside to it. Maybe you know some people like this. Each temperament, he continues, will also be characterized by certain defects or predispositions to evil. The principal defect of the sanguine temperament, and the principal defects, rather, of the sanguine temperament are superficiality, inconsistency, and sensuality. The first defect is due primarily to their immediate perception of ideas and situations, their retentive memory, and the creative activity of their imagination. While they appear to grasp in an instant even the most difficult problem or subject, they sometimes see it only superficially and incompletely. As a result, they run the risk of hasty judgments, of acting with insufficient reason, and of formulating inaccurate or false conclusions. They are more interested in breadth of knowledge than depth. The inconsistency of sanguine persons is the result of the short duration of their impressions and reactions. They may pass quickly from joy to sorrow. They quickly repent of their sins, but may return to them on the first occasion that presents itself. Being readily moved by the impression of the moment, they easily succumb to temptation. As a rule, they abandon any effort that is of long duration. They have great difficulty in observing custody of the external senses and the imagination, and are easily distracted in prayer. It cut off on me. So I'll pause there. And I think that's sufficient to give the point. You can see that this is a sophisticated and nuanced analysis of the predominant features of these different personality types. So I encourage you, whoever you are listening right now, you probably have moments when you say to yourself, I'm a mystery to myself. Lord, you know me. You know my heart. You know my comings and my goings. You know my secret thoughts. And I don't always really even understand myself. Why do I do things and not do things that I regret? Why can't I be closer to you? What's stopping me, Lord, from being the great saint that you're calling me to be? So my thought here would be, ask the Lord to illuminate your mind, your conscience, and your intellect more so that you can see yourself as you really are more and more. We can't ultimately see ourselves as we really are in the way that God can, but we can do better. And in doing so, the great saints tell us, you will be learning these virtues, you'll be acquiring these virtues through repetitive effort, things like purity and chastity in the face of the vice of lust. You'll be purifying and cultivating the virtue of humility in the face of pride. So knowing yourself, and I'm saying this as much to myself as I am to anybody else, knowing yourself in the light of God's truth is what it's all about. That's where it's at, man. Far out. That's where it's at. If you can learn more about yourself, and I don't mean become obsessed with yourself, because that's self-centeredness. I just mean understanding your limitations and your defects and what you can do about them. This kind of an inventory can be extremely helpful. And the great saints point the way. People like St. Teresa of Avila, or St. Francis de Sales, and others. All right, so I made good on my promise to share with you some of that book. Again, it's from Father Jordan Ammann, A-U-M-A-N-N, and the book is called Spiritual Theology. It's really good. Let's go next to Molly in Nebraska. Hello, Molly. You must have had a little bit of tornadic activity in Nebraska recently, huh?
2: The weather here is so amazing. I've only lived here 6 months, but yeah, it's, changes all the time.
0: I bet. Gosh. Well, stay safe.
2: Okay. So I have a double level problem.
0: All right.
2: The problem that I've heard you address before is Catholics who, are practicing things that the world says are fine.
0: Yeah.
2: And, but they're damaging, like crystals and yoga and all those things. But the real thing is, I'm a coward. How do I say it lovingly? All the people say that you have to say it in love, and I'm stuck. I try, but everybody always gets mad when you try to point these things out. So I want to hear how you do it.
0: Well, I typically only do it on the radio when somebody asks me, some nice person like you. Let me ask you this question. What are your responsibilities? Are you talking about speaking to your children, for example, or are you just talking about if you see it somewhere in somebody that you would feel called to talk about it? Because in the first instance, you have a kind of duty. It's

0: requirement or a duty rather to do that. If one of my kids were to start doing something that I thought was problematic, I would definitely speak up. So what are your scenarios?
1: Okay, so this is someone that I've known for many years, and she's a school teacher. And, you know, I just feel bad for her because it seems to me, honestly, like since she started doing this, she's changed and been opened up to really ugliness, you know, negative stuff. And, like, after COVID, she's never recovered. She still wears a mask. If I go visit, I have to wear a mask. I mean, I don't know. That just seems like fear is not faith. And I'm just trying to think if it's a good friend, and I mean, not super good, but good enough that I've known her many, many years. And I feel like she's being hurt by her, odd practices of, crystals. And I don't even know what she's into because I don't want to deal, right? I'm afraid. And like you said, I just backed out. But does that make me a coward?
0: Not necessarily. That's what I was driving at earlier. I'll try to say it a different way. If you have an obligation to remonstrate with her and you fail to do so, sure, there could be some cowardice involved there, or just a desire for comfort.
1: Okay, so she's connected to me through my sister and a whole bunch of the family that, so I have a responsibility to my sister, say, to warn her about, this woman, or I have no responsibility to anyone.
0: I'm not saying that. I'm just saying that if you perceive that you do have a responsibility, like if you see, you know, what does Jesus say in Matthew 18? If you have something against your brother, go to him in private and see if you can work it out. And maybe you can. But if you can't, then you take along two or three witnesses so that everything will be established in the presence or in the mouths of two or three witnesses. If you won't listen to them, then take it to the church. And if you won't listen even to the church, then treat him as a Gentile or a tax collector. Now, that's going from 0 to 60. I don't think you need to go anywhere beyond that initial step, which is to say to your friend almost what you just said to me. Hey, I love you. I care about you. You're my friend. And I hope you don't mind me telling you, sharing with you that I have a concern for you because I care about you. And it looks like this. I get the impression that maybe you're unhappy or restless or something. And I just thought I would offer you a word of encouragement and maybe doing the yoga or whatever, the crystals or something like that. That, if you ever want to talk more about it, I can share with you, I think, why I think those are unhealthy for you. And if I don't want to push, but if you ever want to talk about it, I'm here. That could be enough. Now, she may say,
1: you know, I love that. And you know a book, and I tried to get it off the website, but I'm really bad at it, is the book about that all the Reiki and all that stuff is bad. I thought maybe I could give her the book.
0: Sure.
1: Would that be good?
0: Yeah, Yoga, Tai Chi, and Reiki by Max Scully.
1: Thank you.
0: Mm-hmm. Yeah, you're welcome. It could be helpful. So that's all I'm saying is that if you're worried about cowardice, it seems to me that there's only really a question of cowardice if you're unwilling or afraid to do something that you have a duty to do. If you don't have a duty to do something, so let's say you may say, well, Patrick, you're not standing out on the street corner at 5th and Main preaching the gospel. Are you some kind of coward? I'd say, no, I'm not a coward. That's not my responsibility. And the fact that I wouldn't want to do that, you know, doesn't make me a coward. It just means I recognize that standing at this corner of 5th and Main with a bullhorn is not something I'm obligated to do. That's how I'm proposing this to you.
1: I see. Thank you. That helps a lot. That really, and I think the most important thing is to pray.
0: Indeed. Yeah. Pray and ask the Lord to show me, you know, show me, Lord, what is the right thing to do here and now? And maybe it's
1: nothing. And to show her too, because she belongs to him more than she, you know.
0: I don't know what you're saying. You cut off there.
1: I said, I'm praying for her to realize, see, I feel like she's a

0: trust. And I mean, I don't know, you were saying, and I agree, there are a lot of people are worried about a lot of things that they shouldn't worry about, but I do think that some people are really living, like you talk about how you're trapped in your brain, yeah. And they live in fear, and whether it's fear of COVID or fear of, you know, the end times or whatever, we're just tremendously trapped in fear, and I want to liberate. I guess through prayer is that we all be liberated.
1: I agree with that. We all have our own fears, and we all have our own, you know, things that we're carrying as burdens. So you're right. Praying for your friend is going to be a really good thing. The most important thing of all. God bless you, Molly. Thank you.
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5: Here's Father John Ricardo. Sometimes people misunderstand the command in Scripture, do not be afraid. It's often said that the command to not be afraid is the most frequent command in all the Bible. Some people say it shows up 365 times, and depending upon how you parse the words, perhaps that's true. I'm not sure if it is or not, but it certainly shows up a lot. I find that to be both a comforting thing and a challenging thing. It's comforting because God is repeatedly telling us not to be afraid. That's great. The rather disturbing thing is it seems like that's the thing God has to say to us more than anything else. Don't be afraid, which means there are constant situations for us to become afraid. Of course, the command not to be afraid can't simply mean don't have the emotion of fear. That just doesn't make any sense. That's impossible to command. Rather, it's something like don't let fear overwhelm you. I find it to be very helpful and realistic because sometimes people make the mistake of thinking, okay, Jesus is with me. That means He's promised me nothing's ever going to happen to my life. But there's no such promise. In fact, He lays out for all of us, if we're going to be His disciples, the conditions for discipleship, the first which being that I have to deny myself, then take up my cross, then follow Him. So simply the aspects of denying myself, that is handing my life over to Him, is going to lead to some challenges in my life.
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1: Keep going. Beep, beep, beep, beep, yeah! Let's keep going. 888-914.

0: was just maybe a medieval theological speculation. But after my conversation with you and also digging deeper, I kind of found out that it's actually a lot stronger than I originally thought. So I guess in trying to understand it all, I was trying to understand the limbo of the fathers.
1: Okay.
0: To the best of my understanding, the limbo of the fathers has two compartments. There's one for the just, like David and Abraham.
1: Right.
0: And then there's also some for the damned, like the rich man and those that were disobedient during Noah's time.
1: Yes.
0: And so from what I understand, I think Catholic theologians are they have a certain level of freedom when it comes to our interpretation of the limbo of the fathers. And so I was thinking, can the limbo of the fathers be where the damned is being being described in 1 Peter 3:19, where Jesus, he descends to the souls in prison,
1: right,
0: and he proclaims the gospel to those souls, basically saying, hey, I triumphed, the gospel won, you guys were wrong for not obeying Noah at the time. And Noah, you know, is kind of being vindicated in a way because, you know, the gospel wins in the end. And I think the Greek word for preached is different in 1 Peter 3:19. I think it's more of a proclamation compared to 1 Peter 4:6, where it's more of the evangelized preached of the gospel. And I'm wondering if 1 Peter 4:6 is actually talking about more for the just or for the saved. Well, I guess it could be talking about both, but I think 1 Peter 4:6 might be talking about the saved limbo of the fathers, where, and so I was thinking, could the limbo of the fathers for the saved, could they be in heaven? For example, like the thief on the cross, today you will be with me in paradise, or maybe David or Elijah or Moses, could they be in heaven? But they haven't experienced the beatific vision yet.
1: Let me jump in there. Some really good and deep thoughts you've got, Willie, so I commend you for that. You're right that the description that the Lord gives in Luke 16 of Sheol, Hades in Greek, is the underworld that all the dead go to, and there's the place for the righteous, which historically was known as the limbus patrum, the limbo of the fathers, as we say in English. And we see that with Abraham, and Lazarus goes to that side of Hades. The rich man, you're right, is in that other part of Hades, and that's where those who are punished, either at least temporarily, if not permanently, in hell. So the architecture you've got exactly right. Looking at the two passages in 1 Peter chapter 3 and 1 Peter chapter 4, they can be understood, I would say, as referring to the same place and possibly two different audiences. So in the case of chapter 4, where he talks about how he preached the gospel even to the dead, referring there about those who would rise to glory. So the fathers, the righteous people of the Old Testament, etc. I don't think that what you're describing is in any way incorrect. It doesn't mean, though, if we look at chapter 3, I don't think we would go so far as to say that the reference there of those who are disobedient in the time of Moses would necessarily be...
0: Noah.
1: It would necessarily preclude that some of those people couldn't be saved eventually. So that's where I would just say, I don't think it's necessarily an absolute category. So the last thing I'll mention is, in my reading of the church fathers, they talk about the fact that when Jesus went there to preach to the spirits who were in prison, that the souls

0: of those in punishment and those who would be damned, they were aware of it. They saw it. They didn't see it with the majesty and the glory and the hope and the joy that those in the limbo of the fathers did, but they were aware of this and to some extent saw it, and that heightened their own punishment because they knew that they would not be able to avail themselves of this joy of going to heaven. So when Jesus said on the cross to the good thief, "Today you will be with me in paradise," he brought him, or he came rather, to the limbo of the fathers and would have been among those who went into heaven. So I would just say, if you consider what the church fathers say, they identify this as being, although those, the message was for those who would be saved, it was heard by those who would be damned. Is that really what you're getting at?
1: I think you brought up a good point with regards to Jesus descending to Hades. I guess it would be kind of hard for, I mean, because I was imagining the limbo of the fathers for the just to be in heaven, but they haven't experienced the beatific vision. Like, I think Job, Satan was in heaven, or Elijah was taken to heaven.
0: But not to heaven. They were taken up into the heavens, and that's a subtle distinction. So they went up into the heavens. They were translated into eternity, but they didn't see God face to face in the beatific vision. So heaven, in the strictest sense of the word, is not where they went. Nor could anybody be in heaven in the strict sense of the word and not see God face to face. That's the essence of being in heaven, is that you see the beatific vision. So Elijah, okay. Moses, Enoch, and anybody else who might have been caught up into the heavens in a bodily assumption did not go directly into the beatific vision. That had to wait for Jesus to die on the cross.
1: Yeah, I was also thinking that, it says that Jesus descended. The fathers, they all talk about Jesus descending.
0: Right.
1: Kind of hard to imagine the limbo of the fathers being in heaven if Jesus descended.
0: Right.
1: It's kind of
0: Yeah, that's why both Hades in the Greek and Sheol in the Hebrew, the connotation is the underworld below us. Now, we're not necessarily talking about a strictly literally, in the center of the earth, although there are some theologians who hold that view. And it's interesting that when Our Lady appeared in Fatima in 1917 and she showed the children an image of hell, as it was described by Sister Lucia, they saw the ground open before them and they looked down into the earth and they saw hell and the souls of the damned. Now, that could just be a figurative aspect of this vision, but it also could correspond in some way with this verbiage about the underworld going down into Hades. I'm not trying to press that point, but there are some reasons to consider that it may be more than merely figurative.
1: If we have time, I wanted to touch very quickly on 1 Peter 3:19. I understand that you're saying that there could be some people that were saved during Noah's time, like there were babies and people that hadn't reached the age of reason that could have been saved from the flood. But I think the people that Peter was talking about were those that were disobedient during the time of Noah.
0: Mm-hmm.
1: The people that were like within, that knew what they were doing was wrong, and that God destroyed them and wiped them out, and that those people are going to be hearing, when Jesus comes back, right? Jesus went down there and basically told them that the gospel won. And
0: But notice this, though. I remember now, as we talked about this last time you called, this might have been a sticking point. That's why I'm saying I don't see in this passage an absolute exclusion that some people might not go to heaven in this category here, the ones who were did not obey, verse 20, when God's patience waited in the days of Noah. Here's why, because look at verse 18. For Christ also suffered for sins once for all, the righteous for the unrighteous, that he might bring us to God, being put to death in the flesh, but made alive in the spirit, in which he went and preached to the spirits in prison. So he went to these people. Why did he go there? So that he might bring them to God. So the context suggests to me, beginning in verse 18, that this category of people who were in prison, including those who did not obey Noah, because keep in mind, unless you lived near Noah, you didn't know about Noah. If you lived 50 miles away or 1,000 miles away, you didn't know about Noah. You didn't know anything about that. So I would say consider verse 18 as a ray of hope that some of those people mentioned in 1 Peter chapter 3 were indeed on their way to heaven. Thank you. Excellent conversation. I appreciate it, and I'll be right back.
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4: Here's your weather update from Catholic 540 AM. The current temp, 86 degrees, with a few clouds. The heat index, 93 degrees. Humidity, 65%. The wind is from the south at 7 miles per hour. The forecast for this afternoon, mostly cloudy with a light breeze, with a slight chance of rain. Temperature, 93. Then this evening, cloud-filled skies with a light breeze, with a chance of thunderstorms. And the temp, 82. Overnight, it will be overcast, with occasional rain. 75 degrees. That's the weather from Catholic 540 AM, Divine Mercy Radio.
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0: Okay, we're back. 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We'll start with Mark now in Oaklawn, Illinois. Hi, Mark.
8: Patrick, good morning. How are you?
0: I'm well, thank you. Thanks for calling.
8: Good, good. I enjoy your show. A lot of good information. Rescuing the culture from toxic femininity. Okay. And it's really very intriguing book, good book. And, you know, there was one part in the book where they talked about a priest that he's got a platform with Rome, and, you know, he talks to the Pope, and especially with Francis back years ago. And in the book it said that, you know, the catechism states that, you know, same-sex attraction and all that it's intrinsically disordered.
0: Yeah.
8: But he wanted to change the verbal part of it to ordered differently.
0: Yeah.
8: And I really found that intriguing that he's a Catholic priest. And you know, it's hard to believe that because... You know, I think the population, 10% of our population, has that problem. You know, and there's so many souls that need to be saved. And but that's really not doing any favors. And I know that, I've seen a lot of good priests that have gotten canceled, you know, that, you know, it's a shame because they speak out, you know, against it.
0: Yeah. Let me offer a thought or two. Maybe you've got some follow-up, by all means. I think I know who you're talking about, or at least I know the kind of priests that you're talking about who are agitating for the church to change her perennial teaching on human sexuality and to say that it's actually an okay alternative to engage in homosexual relations. And that is never going to happen. The Catholic Church established by Jesus will never fail, even though members will fail along the way, some of them spectacularly. So I'm aware of the people like the person I think you're describing who are trying to change this teaching. They're deluded. And although I don't know anything about, you know, their interior life or the state of their soul, it's not for me to know any of those things, I can say that people who promote these errors are wrong. And so I'll just leave it at that, that Jesus gives us the paradigm of human sexuality and marriage, which is one man and one woman. And as Jesus said, God, in the beginning, God made them male and female. This is why a man leaves his parents and clings to his wife, and the two become one flesh, and what God has joined together, let no man put asunder. So he excludes in this teaching the idea that two men or two women or some other combination, God forbid, could be a legitimate expression of human sexuality and marriage. So for that reason, the church rightfully describes disordered passions, both in heterosexuals and homosexuals, and with regard to homosexual, the disorderedness is that it's not ordered toward procreation for obvious reasons that none of us need to really explain because we already understand it takes a man and a woman to produce children. So that would be something, I mean, if ever that came up and somebody said, what do you think about that? I'd say that's what I think. Now, with regard to, what was the second, there was a second area that you touched upon. I thought I would offer a brief mention of that.
8: Well, I know that.
0: Oh, I remember.
8: Know, some of the priests that were canceled.
0: I remember. Yeah, that's right. Okay. So I would offer you this. Not everything that glitters is gold, and not every so-called canceled priest is a hero. There are some in that category. And perhaps you don't know the backstory, and probably in most cases you don't know the backstory, nor do I. But in a couple cases I do. And just because a priest is saying apparently all the right things, or he's rah-rah, sis, boom, bah, you know, let's be traditional and let's be Catholic, doesn't mean in any given case that there may not be serious problems under the surface that you don't know about, that the bishop knows about. And sometimes the bishops, I hesitate to use an example because I don't want to kind of reopen old wounds, but I'll just say this. I remember years ago when my bishop made what I thought was a terrible, even reprehensible decision with regard to a particular priest that I thought was stalwart because he said all the right things, et cetera, et cetera. And when the bishop came out and said, you know, this guy is getting canceled, I was incensed by it because I didn't know the backstory. Nobody did. Well, the bishop did and a few other people. And I looked at that and I said, the bishop is wrong. You know, how dare he cancel this really great priest who preaches really great homilies, et cetera, et cetera. Later on, I found out the bishop was absolutely right. And the bishop took heat from people. I didn't say anything publicly. I just kept my mouth shut. But in my heart, I was irritated and angry. And I found out later, you know what? The bishop was right, and that priest needed to go away. He needed to be canceled, even just for the sake of his own soul, not to mention those of other people. So in my own experience, I've seen this happen before. So that's why I say not everything that glitters is gold. Not every priest who's been quote unquote canceled has been wronged. And I would just say be humble in the face of this and don't assume. And I'm saying this for everybody. I'm not trying to single you out, Willie. I'm just saying don't assume that because a priest got canceled that he's therefore golden. Because sometimes that's not the case. This is the part where you would say what you think about that, Willie. Or we move on to a different topic if you want. My apology. My apology. I miscalled you, Mark. I called you Willie. My mistake. So go ahead, Mark, please.
8: Patrick?
0: Yes, sir.
8: You know, my last comment, and thanks. You really put it in a really good perspective. You know, when that does happen, you know, when they cancel a priest, a bishop, I think, from my take, you always want to be upfront about everything. You know, if I've done something wrong, I want to be called out on it. You know, I want to be accountable. Yeah. But, you know, when they're having secrets and they're really not telling you everything, it's really disappointing.
0: Well, but here's the thing, though, if I may press on this a little bit, Mark, and thank you for discussing this with me. It's none of your business, and it's none of my business to know the secret details in the background. Mm-hmm. And one of the things is we live in a culture where, you know, you got all the priests, you got all the lay people, and you got everybody and his brother in a public-facing manner. I'm in there, too. You know, I'm on Twitter or X. I have this radio program. People have their blogs or their Substacks or their podcasts or what have you. So one of the realities I think is that I think it can contribute to this mindset that we deserve to know the details when we really don't. I don't need to know, and quite frankly, most of the time I don't want to know, the reality of what's going on in the background if somebody is getting into some kind of trouble, or if the priest, if there's a real problem in the life of the priest and the bishop yanks him back and says, no more public ministry for you. I personally don't want to know the details, but here's the thing. And I'd like to throw it back to you, Mark, to get your impression. So thank you for listening to mine. But my impression is that there are a lot of lay people, and you may not be one of them, but there are plenty of lay people who are so angry at the church. They're angry at the bishops. They're angry at Pope Leo. They're angry, and they feel aggrieved and put upon. And in their anger, there has a tendency to be a kind of knee-jerk reaction that if a bishop especially if he's a popular priest and deemed to be traditional or something like that, they just automatically assume reflexively that the bishop has to be wrong, and that the priest is a persecuted good priest who's being canceled for no good reason. And I'm here to tell you, probably more often than people realize, it's exactly the opposite. And the priest who's being canceled, there's a very good reason, or maybe even a few very good reasons why that's happening. But in his discretion, the bishop just doesn't go into it publicly. And it's not my business to know it, nor is it your business. I say that with humility and respect, Mark. What do you think?
8: You know, Patrick, it's an interesting opinion. And I don't know. I look at our world and I look at all the politicians, you know, which is a different subject. But the way they mm-hmm. present everything, you know, the public, you're not smart enough to know what we know. And we know better than you. And I always like being up front. You know, trying to be an open book about our lives. And it's almost like looking at it from a standpoint of confession. You know, I'm willing to talk about any question that you have, but I know what you're saying. I understand that it's, but if I was in a parish and I lost a good priest and he got canceled, I would want to know why.
0: Yeah. And that's a natural instinct that I share. But what if the bishop, in his discretion, realizes that for the general public to know the specific details would be scandalous to them. Not every bishop's going to make the right decision. I mean, I don't always make the right decision. Probably you don't either at times. But I think So I think if we can separate in our minds that knee-jerk reaction to be angry at when the bishops do something because we think they fail in so many other ways, and therefore they must be failing in this way, and besides, I like that priest, or I like what he had to say about Mary or something like that, we run the risk of assume that, you know, this is in the area of rash judgment, which is the ugly stepsister of gossip and slander. And we should try to avoid, I think, assuming that just because the bishop irritated us about something else, that therefore he's got to be wrong about this. And I'll offer you another example. I know of a situation with a fairly high profile, so-called canceled priest. And I know with certitude, because I was aware of the circumstances, who publicly lied about something in his attempt at self-defense. And he lied, and he not only lied, but he also slandered other people. And everybody thought, oh, well, look at him. He's a saint. He's being canceled. And I know that what he said was false. And I know that he knew what he said was false. And that's all I'll say about that. But that, to me, was one of those wake-up call moments when I realized, here's this guy who's rather widely understood to be a canceled priest, and therefore he's got to be the next second coming of St. Padre Pio. But I knew that he publicly was lying about some things. So that taught me another lesson, you know.
8: Hey, Patrick, one last comment.
0: Yeah. I'm all ears.
8: I heard a guy call into you a couple weeks ago, and man, he was abusing and just, and he wouldn't give up. I mean, he was relentless about calling out this and that about,
0: bad bishops,
8: you know, the priest scandals and all that, and bad bishops. And boy, you hung in there, and you know what? I really respect you for taking the heat and taking the call. And you really had some good answers for him too. So, but I'll leave it at that. But I appreciate you taking my call and hearing me out.
0: Thank you, Mark. Appreciate your calm approach to the topic. Thank you. 888-914-9149. We'll go to Dennis now. Where is Dennis? Niagara Falls, New York.
9: Niagara Falls, New York, the one and only.
0: Sir. Yes.
9: Well, I've been listening to your show about 6-7 years, and I think it's just great. Sometimes I'm a after-dinner snoozer, so when I'm awake at night, I'll put it on at 3 a.m., and it's just the greatest thing.
0: Thank you.
9: I really appreciate your logic. I mean, you answer people so calmly, and I wonder how – I mean, you've got an instinct to be totally honest, which I guess we don't all have because, you know, we hear other people, and we hear rebuttals, and the Protestants take us down some, and I work at a homeless shelter, and we've got a Baptist minister there. And the first time he met me, he told me everything that was wrong about all these lies I've heard. And I thought, he even could quote parts of Vatican I. And I thought, well, I haven't read that. So he's well-read, but he hasn't talked to anybody that can straighten him out.
0: Have him call me. You never know.
9: That's a good idea. Well, your show's wonderful, and I appreciate your frankness and what a great treasure it is and pleasure to listen to you.
0: You're so kind.
9: Especially
0: and I do.
9: Stuff we just
0: I take
9: about.
0: It to heart. Yeah, thank you, Dennis. I take that to heart and I
9: pronouns,
0: appreciate it.
9: It's all crazy. So you're doing a great job. Thanks so much.
0: Thank you. All right. You have a new friend. 888-914-9149. How about Mike now in Milwaukee? Good morning, Mike.
10: Good morning. I just had a question based on previous conversation about righteous anger. Okay. And I know our Lord and Savior, while he was on this earth in a physical form, there were times that he had righteous anger.
0: Yeah.
10: Is it through his example and that those of his followers, his apostles, his disciples, is it appropriate to have righteous anger?
0: Yes, it is. For the reason that in responding to the demands of justice in this life, it sometimes requires anger that rouses us to action. And so, taking a cue from St. Thomas Aquinas, he has, in his treatment of the virtues, and this is in the Summa Theologiae, it's in the second part of the second part, question 158, he talks about anger as a species of a moral act and whether it's always sinful to be angry. And not only that, is it always a mortal sin to be angry? And he talks about how there is a very commonly, and probably more common than not, that our anger is sinful, and it can even be mortally sinful. But he also denominates the righteous anger that you're talking about, and he says, and I'll just summarize it here, he says that when this is the result of recognizing an injustice that needs to be corrected, and you have you have an actual role to play in it, and it might even be an injustice in yourself. It might be sin, for example, or being called to the defense of others, to stand up for what is right, to speak out or to do something in defense of other people. This is sometimes not only virtuous, but necessary. So that's where the teaching on anger, you might say two sides of the same coin, not always sinful, sometimes necessary, without which people might never be roused to take action when they should.
10: Thank you. I agree. And especially in the current, I call it a crisis in our church today. Yeah. I think some righteous anger is justified.
0: Yeah. Yeah.
10: Look what we do with the abuse crisis for over three decades now, and how many billions of dollars spent in reparations in secular courts. Yeah. We seem to overlook certain things that aren't in line with the teachings of our Lord and his apostles, and other things we don't. In fact, some are in alignment, as far as I can tell from my study, with the teachings of our Lord and his apostles, and yet within the church, we seem to have movements in opposite directions sometimes.
0: Yeah, that's true. One thing that gives me some consolation, Mike, is that as I survey the history of the church, one odd feature is that it's always, almost always at least, in a state of turmoil and uproar. And you always seem to have Judases and Johns. John remained faithful to Jesus, stood at the foot of the cross. Judas betrayed Jesus. They were both apostles. We always seem to be in some state of uproar in the church, and my view, and this is what gives me consolation, is that if the church were not a divinely guided and divinely instituted organism established by Jesus, we would have destroyed the church many times over. It wouldn't even be here anymore, because we humans are so capable of destroying it. So if this were merely a human enterprise that ultimately depends on the Pope or the Bishop or, you know, you or me, it would have failed long ago. But it's still here. In spite of all these human frailties and the machinations and the backroom deals and the virtue and the vice and the saints and the sinners, it's still here, which tells me that this church is owned and operated by Jesus Christ. Therefore, I feel some consolation. You know what I mean?
10: Amen. Amen.
0: So, come what may.
10: I agree.
0: All right. Well, good. I'm glad you called in today.
10: Thank you.
0: You got it. And that'd be a good time to take a break. Let's do that. Catch our breaths. And we'll get right back to it right after this. The number is 888-914-9149. That's my number. If you want to call me, call that number. 888-914-9149. Hi, Patrick Madrid here. 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
11: 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We begin the 3 o'clock hour each day with the Divine Mercy Chaplet and unite our prayers with those of Catholics around the world at the Hour of Mercy. 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On Monday and Thursday, right after the chaplet, tune in to Divine Mercy Kids. Nicole Swanick's reading of Aesop's Fables continues this week with the story of the two goats, and we'll learn how the virtue of humility is reflected in the life of Mother Teresa. On Friday, we will have a new episode of Come to Me. This month, Lydia Tatum welcomes Eli Stroud to her show. Eli is a member of Holy Name of Jesus Parish, and we'll hear how the Lord called him into full communion with the Catholic Church through fervent prayer and listening to Catholic podcasts. On Saturday, we air FaithWorks, and this week Ellen White hosts a special program with Rob Agnelli, where they will take us through Pope Leo's first encyclical, Magnifica Humanitas, on safeguarding the human person in the time of artificial intelligence. On Sunday, right after the chaplet, we continue with another homily from Father Mike Schmitz, originally recorded in May of this year, followed by Bishop Robert Barron's homily for Sunday, August 23rd. That's your lineup for the 3 o'clock hour this third week of August on Divine Mercy Radio, where faith meets everyday life. 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
13: Set your heart right and be steadfast. 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Await God's patience. 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Accept whatever is brought upon you and endure it in sorrow. In changes that humble you, be patient. For gold and silver are tested in fire, an acceptable man in the furnace of humiliation. Trust in God and he will help you. Hope in him and he will make your way straight. Stay in fear of him and grow old in him. You who fear the Lord, wait for his mercy. Turn not aside, lest you fall. You who fear the Lord, trust in him, and your reward will not fail. You who fear the Lord, hope for good things, for everlasting joy and mercy. You who fear the Lord, love him, and your hearts will be made radiant. Consider the ancient generations and see. Whoever trusted in the Lord and was put to shame, or whoever persevered in his commandments and was forsaken, whoever called upon him and was overlooked. For the Lord is compassionate and merciful.
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0: All right, we are back. 888-914-9149. 888-914-9149. Back to the phones now. Let's go to Aaron in Appleton, Wisconsin. Hi, Aaron. How is the recovery there from the strong winds and tornadoes, et cetera?
17: Well, I think we're recovering well. I wasn't hit, but I definitely see that, you know, the people in Menasha have definitely suffered. And it looks like people, the community, it's nice to see that they're really coming together and helping with supplies and gas for chainsaws and gas for vehicles to help. And
0: that's good.
17: It's just wonderful to see that, but it was very scary for sure.
0: Oh, yeah. Gosh. Well, everybody in the country was shocked at the destruction there. So I'm glad things are on the mend slowly, I guess.
17: Yeah, absolutely.
0: Okay. Well, thanks for indulging my curiosity there. So what's on your mind today?
17: Well, I have a relationship with a family member who I love dearly. I think the world of this person.
0: Uh-huh.
17: We do not see eye to eye politically. I realize Relevant Radio really can't take a stance publicly on politics.
0: Okay.
17: But we kind of came to a crossroads, and this person had said that Jesus is no doubt a socialist. And I didn't really know how to answer that, but yeah. I don't even think I don't know how to answer that. But I'm wondering, how would you respond to someone that stated that you truly love?
0: Well, there's a technique that I like. It's called the Socratic method. And it's a technique, not so much an answer, but how to elicit answers. And that would be, you ask questions. So a simple opening question, she says, well, Jesus obviously is a socialist. I would say, what do you mean by that?
17: Mm-hmm.
0: And then she has to explain it. Well, I think he's a socialist for this reason, that reason. Then one follow-up question, doesn't have to be this one, but one follow-up question could be, how did you come to that conclusion? And what happens there now is she doesn't even realize what's happening here. You do, but she doesn't. What's happening is she's now on the defensive and she's trying to defend her position, and you're not arguing at all. You're just asking these questions. So what will happen is, as she says these things, and she says, well, you know, everybody knows that Jesus was this. Well, really? Where did Jesus say that exactly?
17: Mm-hmm.
0: Where did Jesus say, you know, that the state should be enforcing collective ownership of property? Where does Jesus say that he's against, you know, your own personal possessions? Or where does he say that, you know, this should be a forced redistribution of people's personal property or their money, that it should be forced? Where does Jesus say those things? So in other words, once she starts unraveling her argument, you can begin picking it apart. And what's nice about this is that you're not arguing, you're not telling her anything other than asking her questions. And the more you ask these open-ended questions, the more the issues or incoherencies or inconsistencies in her argument will come to the surface. And it seems to me that's really the goal. Rather than get her to say uncle, I'm assuming it's a her, I guess, rather than getting her to say uncle, if you can get her to see that she doesn't have a really well thought out argument here, it's more of a slogan. And subjected to scrutiny, it begins to fall apart.
17: Well,
0: that's
17: like
0: one
17: your style,
0: you
17: Patrick.
0: Well, I have some practice at it.
17: Okay, yes, you do. And I love your show. I've been listening for the past 20 years. I think maybe when you first started, you are absolutely amazing. I have a book of yours. And is Cyrus there? I haven't heard him at all.
0: You know why? Because Cyrus likes his PTO. No, I'm just kidding. Cyrus does have a day off today. That's why you're not hearing from him. But you probably would like to hear something from Charles in Charge. Charles in Charge, say hello to Aaron.
18: Hello, Aaron.
19: Hi, Charles in Charge.
18: Hi, how are
0: you? It's not Cyrus, but it's an incredible simulation.
18: Yeah, sorry, I cannot replace the original.
0: All right.
19: So,
0: well, Aaron, nice to talk
19: this.
0: To you.
19: Nice to talk to you. So let's pretend I am one of your children.
0: Okay.
19: And I ask, Dad, is Jesus a socialist? How will you answer that?
0: I would say call me at 888-914-9149 between 8 and 11 Central Time, and I'll give you the answer. Haha, just joking. No, I would use the same technique on you if you were my daughter, and I would say, oh, what do you mean by that, Aaron? And you'd say, I guess I thought you were going to tell me why I'm wrong, but okay, here's what I mean by that. And then I'd say, oh, well, where did you come up with this idea? What leads you to hold this view? So in other words, I would be happy to use that gentle technique. Because people don't feel trampled when you use that technique. And they want to explain.
19: I've heard you talk about that.
0: Yeah.
19: I've heard you talk about that in the past. And I love that. And it's awesome to use question form with your children too.
0: It's true.
19: But yeah, I'm trying to get through this with this person, and I love them so much that I wish I could evangelize this person as well. And sometimes people have their own stern way of thinking, and they have hardened hearts, and they're not willing to change. And it could be someone that you love to death, and they just are not ready. So
0: absolutely. Well, I'm wondering if, I'm just playing armchair psychologist here. Is this symptomatic of a deeper issue that maybe the person is saying that because he or she is away from the sacraments, and could be that there's something going on or has gone on in his or her life that they don't want to come back to the sacraments because they're afraid or they're embarrassed. So it's easier for them to construct these weird arguments to keep at a distance. Maybe something like that might be happening.
19: Yeah, I suspect that. I guess I'm really not sure about that.
0: Yeah.
19: And that would be a really delicate conversation, I feel.
0: Mm-hmm. Yeah. Yeah, well, that's just, I'm just speculating, but maybe give that a try. And I have a feeling if you do that you might make some headway with this person, I pray.
19: Yeah. Well, thank you very much for your advice.
0: You got it, Aaron. Anytime. Thank you for that. 888-914-9149. How about Greta now in California? Hello, Greta. How old are you?
20: Seven.
0: That's great. And is Greta short for anything, or is that your baptismal name, Greta?
20: Yeah, that's just my baptismal name.
0: That's a beautiful name, Greta. I like it. So what's your question for me?
20: Could you eat in heaven?
0: Will we eat in heaven? I think so. You know why I think so?
20: Why?
0: Because God made us with bodies and souls together. You know that, right? You know that your body and soul go together.
20: Yeah.
0: And because we're human, we eat not only to stay alive, because if we didn't eat, we couldn't stay alive, right? You'd starve to death, right?
20: Yeah.
0: But don't you enjoy the foods that you really like? What's your favorite food? Pizza, hamburgers, tacos? What do you like?
20: Pasta.
0: Pasta. Yeah. With red sauce or white sauce? Or both?
20: White sauce.
0: Did you say red sauce?
20: And both.
0: Yeah, that's how I am. I like both. Okay, so the reason I ask you that is when your mom makes you dinner and she puts in front of you a bowl of pasta with the sauce that you like, doesn't it taste good?
20: Yeah.
0: Yeah. So what I'm driving at here is God made us as human beings, and we have bodies because he wants us to enjoy things that are physical, like food. Or something that you like to drink, like I don't know if you like lemonade. Maybe you like lemonade. That tastes great.
20: I like lemonade.
0: Yeah. So isn't it true that when you drink lemonade, it feels good and you like the way it tastes, right?
20: Yeah.
0: Yeah. So this is the answer, I think, to your question. Because God made us this way, when we get our bodies back at the end of the world, you can ask your mom about that. That's when Jesus comes back and he brings all the good people who are still here on earth to heaven. We'll have our bodies back. You know how when somebody dies, the soul goes on to heaven, but the body, we bury the body in a cemetery. You know about that, right?
20: Yeah.
0: Okay. What will happen is, in the end of the world, when Jesus returns, we will all get our bodies back, and our bodies will be more beautiful and more powerful. Like Jesus, after the resurrection, he could walk through walls. His body didn't have the limitations that we have now. But here's the reason I'm bringing this up, is because as human beings, when we get to heaven, we will enjoy being with God and all the angels and saints in heaven forever with our bodies. And one of the things that we enjoy so much with our bodies is eating. So, will we eat in heaven? I think so. I think we'll have better food in heaven than you can even imagine here. And you'll never be hungry. You'll never be sick, of course. You'll never be tired. And it will be the most beautiful, wonderful experience that I do think will include delicious things to eat and drink. Won't that be nice?
20: Yeah.
0: I'm excited about it. Have you made your first Holy Communion yet?
20: No. I'm waiting until I'm 8 years old.
0: Okay. That's okay. And mom and dad are helping you get ready for that, I bet, aren't they?
20: Yeah.
0: That's
20: sometimes
0: good.
20: When my mom's at home and my dad is, he reads, he helps me read the First Communion book.
0: Ooh, that's good. Which one are you reading?
20: I forgot the one.
0: What's the cover look like?
20: Looks like four little kids. Mm-hmm. One girl has a pink dress on with a pink hat, and the other one has a blue dress on with blue gloves.
0: Oh, that's nice.
20: And there's two boys that one has black hair and the other one has blonde.
0: Mm-hmm. And
20: there's Jesus, like giving them the body of Christ.
0: I think I know the book you're talking about. That's a really good book.
20: Yeah.
0: And you're learning a lot from that, aren't you?
20: Yeah.
0: That's great. Well, I'm happy for you, Greta. Are you the big sister or are you a baby sister?
20: Little sister.
0: The little sister. How many older brothers and sisters do you have?
20: Well, my brother Gina is the oldest one.
0: Oh, okay. Do you have a sister named Gabriella?
20: Yeah.
0: Ah, I've talked to her and Gina before. It's been a while, though.
20: Yeah.
0: And I even know what town you live in. And I'm not going to say what it is, but I know because I talked to your brothers and sisters before over the years. And I can tell that you're a lot like they are. You're smart and you like to think about God, don't you?
20: Yep.
0: Good for you. Well, I'm glad you called today.
20: I pray every night with my family.
0: Oh, that's good. Would you do me a favor and please pray for me when you pray with your family? Just mention Mr. Madrid and pray for me too, please.
20: Yes.
0: I'd appreciate that, especially coming from you. Well, thank you, Greta. God bless you. Tell your mom thank you for letting you call in today. All right. I've talked to Gabriella. I've talked to Gino, and now I've talked to Greta. How many more kids will call the program? 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

0: Let's go to Maria in Merced, California. Hi, Maria.
1: Oh, hi, Patrick. This is such an honor to talk to you.
0: Thank you
1: for taking my call.
0: You're welcome.
1: Patrick, yes, I had a question. So it's my son's ex-girlfriend. She is pregnant now, and she's 5 months pregnant, and she's having a difficult pregnancy. She went to the doctor yesterday, a specialist, and they told her that her, like her placenta is not good at all. And the baby is actually does not have any amniotic fluid. And we don't know how this baby is surviving, but it is smaller than, you know, than what
0: it should be. How far along is she right now?
1: It is smaller. 5 months.
0: Okay. Gotcha.
1: And she's not, and she is experiencing bleeding, but she's not experiencing anything else other than that. But the doctor is concerned for her health as well. And they told her that they think that she needs to terminate this pregnancy. But, I don't know what he meant by that, because she says that they could do a C-section and then just deliver the baby. And of course the baby wouldn't survive. But is that something that could be done? I don't know how, what she should do.
0: She definitely should not do that under any circumstances, because then she would be committing the sin of abortion. And I understand she's being pressured. But she should absolutely ignore that advice. And think of it this way. If the doctor is saying this baby is going to die, then she should, if God forbid that's what's going to happen, as sad as it is, then she should let the process unfold

0: But to kill the child, no, absolutely not. That would be murder.
1: Okay, Patrick. So, delivering the baby before, you know, like she's 5 months. But should she wait till the baby's viable, or what? What should she do? Because he's telling her that she's in danger of like being infected herself, and that she's also getting anemia. So he's like, you know, telling her that she's also in danger. So I don't know.
0: I understand.
1: What do you recommend?
0: I recommend, number one, getting a second and even a third opinion. Because if the doctor is pressuring her to have an abortion for whatever reason, it's entirely possible that he may be exaggerating the danger to her. Maybe he's not. Maybe he's, you know, telling her the actual medical truth. But I wouldn't trust that if I were her, and I would get a second or even a third opinion. Now, if all three opinions come back the same, yes, you're in danger of death, then the only thing that I would recommend under these circumstances would be to have to deliver the baby and hope for the best and hope that the baby can live, so that if her decision is to save her life and not do something that would intentionally kill the child, which is what an abortion would do, she shouldn't do that. But if she chooses to have the let's say induction of labor and delivery, she's not doing anything to harm the baby directly. That's not her intention.
1: Right.
0: And the hope is to save the baby. That could be a legitimately moral choice in that case.
1: Would that be after the baby's like viable, like at 24 weeks?
0: I would wait as long as possible. I mean, it's easy to say and not easy to do. I understand that.
1: Okay.
0: But if I were her, I would ask God to give me the strength to endure the suffering and the danger until the baby is viable, and then give birth to the baby either by C-section or by induction. Because now, thank God, we have the amazing abilities medically in the NICUs, and they can save these babies. It's amazing.
1: Yes.
0: The one thing she shouldn't do is kill the child. She would suffer anguish and pain, spiritual pain, emotional pain, for the rest of her life. It's not solving any problem for her to do that. And quite frankly, if the doctor is pressuring her to do it, I'd get a different doctor if I were her.
1: Yes, correct. Yes, that's what I told her. That's what I told her yesterday. And so she told the doctor that she was going to think about all of this. She is not Catholic herself, but I told her that I was going to, look into it. And I'm so thankful you took my call.
0: Oh, yeah, absolutely. What I'd like to do now, so I'm just trying to remember where you are. You're in Merced.
1: Merced, correct.
0: Yeah, I would actually, if I were you, I would get in touch with the people at Live Action. Are you familiar with them?
1: Okay. I think so.
0: Okay, liveaction.org is their website.
1: Okay.
0: And what I would do is I would call them, like after you're done talking to me, I would call Live Action. Liveaction.org is their website. And I would ask them a couple things. One is, what do you recommend that we do? What resources or anything, especially things that she could look at, videos, et cetera. And then I would also ask the people at Live Action, because they're headquartered in Southern California, I would ask them for a resource for a pro-life OBGYN that they know of in her area. Is she in the Central Valley too? Is she near you?
1: We're both here, yes.
0: Ask Live Action to recommend a referral for an OBGYN that she can talk to.
1: Okay.
0: Tell them Patrick Madrid sent you. Okay.
1: Oh, great. Yes, I will. Patrick. Thank you so much.
0: You're welcome. Please call back, you know, after hopefully this lady will not listen to the doctor and she'll choose life for her child, and maybe give us a status report when you can a little bit later, okay?
1: Okay. Thank you so much, Patrick.
0: You're welcome. You're doing a good thing, Maria. You're her guardian angel right now. So keep going.
1: Oh, my gosh. Patrick, oh my gosh, Patrick, that means a lot. Thank you, and you are, how do I say it? You're so special.

0: Thank you. You've been such a lifesaver to me. Thank you so much.
1: Thank you. Thank you. God bless you. All right. Moving forward, let's go now to, let's go to, had it right here. There we go.
2: The misdemeanor.
1: Ann in, Ann in Martinsville, Indiana.
2: I'll call.
1: Hi, Ann.
3: Okay.
2: Hi, how are you? Can you hear me?
1: I can, yeah.
2: Okay, thank you. I just want to ask quickly, what my hairdresser does a thing called bowls, where she she gets people together and she, gets water in these different bowls and plays different sounds, and it's usually in conjunction with yoga. Is that okay to go to something like that?
1: What's the point of it to do what?
2: Like relaxation.
1: So she puts water in bowls.
2: Can you hear me?
1: Yeah, I can hear you, Ann. You can't hear me for some reason, though. Let's see. Molly, can you check in with Ann and see what's going on there? Let's go next to David in Denver. Good morning, David.
4: Hi, good morning, Patrick.
1: Good morning.
4: So, yeah, thanks for giving that lady all those resources. It's a battle. The battle for life. I feel like a lot of people moved out of California. California is so beautiful. And I mean, traffic is horrible, but I feel like you know what I mean? Like as far
1: I'm
4: as.
1: I'm not sure if I do. Like, I mean, I'm a native Californian, born and raised, don't live in California anymore, but I love my home state. I don't like what's happening to it, but I love California.
4: Yeah, like the liberals taking over, like this liberal, I don't know, perspective on life. But anyways.
1: Okay. Did you have a question for me?
4: My question was on one of the people before you mentioned to them the Summa, and so who do you what book do you recommend for starting to study the Summa?
1: Yeah, I mean, there are a lot of, I mean, obviously the best book of all would be the Summa Theologiae itself, but it's written in a style, in a format even, that is not easy to get into unless you understand what St. Thomas is doing. For example, when he takes up a question, he starts with a kind of a rhetorical question about the issue, and then he gives all the wrong answers. So he gives like 5 incorrect answers. In other words, he gives the opposing view first, and they're all wrong, but then he goes through and debunks each of the wrong answers and then gives the correct answer. So if you don't understand his methodology, it might be really hard to follow what he's doing, but once you understand it, it makes complete sense. He gives the strongest arguments first. In fact, he even gives better arguments than the people who are wrong. He improves on their arguments and makes them stronger, and then he destroys them by giving the truth. So obviously the best thing to do is St. Thomas himself, read directly from the Summa, and the effort involved will be well spent. It will be worth it to do that. But if you would rather, and I could understand why, you'd rather have something more preliminary, I'd recommend a new book. I just recently got it a couple of months ago and have been reading. It's quite good. It's called The Summa Illuminated, and it's a guide to St. Thomas Aquinas' Summa Theologiae. The author is Cajetan Cuddy, Cagetan Cuddy, Cuddyop. He's a Dominican friar. I actually knew him before he ever went into the seminary, and he's a very erudite young man. And in this single volume, A Guide to St. Thomas Aquinas' Masterpiece, you will understand the structure and the content of the Summa before you dip into it. So if that's your preference, to kind of have a roadmap to understand it before you start really reading it, I would recommend that book to start.
4: Okay. So Khajiit Singh Cuddy.
1: Yes.
4: And a quick other question. Where was St. Thomas from?
1: He was from central Italy. And he went on to the University of Paris to do his master's and doctoral study. But he was Italian. And yeah, that's where he's from. You read all about it. Thank you, David. My apologies to those who didn't get on the air. Please call me tomorrow and we'll do it for sure. In the meantime, I'll pray for you. Please pray for me. God bless you.
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6: Here's your weather update from Catholic 540 AM. The temp 88 degrees with a few clouds. The heat index 97 degrees. Humidity 63%. The wind is from the west at 4 miles per hour. The forecast for this afternoon, mostly cloudy with a light breeze with a slight chance of rain. Temperature 93. Then this evening, cloud-filled skies with a light breeze with a chance of thunderstorms. And the temp 82. Overnight, it will be overcast with occasional rain. 75 degrees. That's the weather from Catholic 540 AM, Divine Mercy Radio.
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8: 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Today we make an act of hope. O Lord God, through your Son, Jesus Christ, you have taught us not to be afraid nor to worry about tomorrow. You have revealed that all things are possible to the one who trusts. And so, Lord God, I hope by your grace for the pardon of all of my sins, and after life here to gain eternal happiness, because you have promised it, who are infinitely powerful, faithful, kind, and merciful. In this hope, I intend to live and die. Amen.

0: "Behold the Lamb of God, who takes away the sins of the world. 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

0: In the name of the Father, and of the Son, and of the Holy Spirit.
1: Amen.
0: The grace of our Lord Jesus Christ, and the love of God, and the communion of the Holy Spirit be with you all.
1: And with your spirit.
0: Dear brothers and sisters, the Holy Mother Church remembers and honors Saint Bernard of Clairvaux, an abbot and doctor of the church. He was a great saint who defended the faith during his lifetime using the gift of wisdom God gave him. Let us ask for his intercession during this holy Eucharistic celebration. Brethren, let us acknowledge our sins and so prepare ourselves to celebrate the sacred mysteries. I confess to Almighty God and to you, my brothers and sisters, that I have greatly sinned in my thoughts, in my words, in what I have done and in what I have failed to do. Through my fault, through my most grievous fault. Therefore I ask Blessed Mary, Ever Virgin, all the angels and saints, and to you, my brothers and sisters, to pray for me to the Lord our God.
2: May Almighty God have mercy on us, forgive us our sins,

O God, who made of the abbot Saint Bernard a man consumed with zeal for your house and a light shining and burning in your church, grant through his intercession that we may be on fire with the same spirit and walk always as children of light. Through our Lord Jesus Christ, your Son, who lives and reigns with you in the unity of the Holy Spirit,

0: Reading from the book of Sirach. He who fears the Lord will do this. He who is practiced in the law will come to wisdom. Mother-like, she will meet him. Like a young bride, she will embrace him. Nourish him with the bread of understanding, and give him the water of learning to drink. He will lean upon her and not fall. He will trust in her and not be put to shame. She will exalt him above his fellows, and in the midst of the assembly, she will open his mouth and fill him with the spirit of wisdom and understanding, and clothe him with a robe of glory. Joy and gladness he will find, an everlasting name he will inherit. Verbum Domini. Lord, teach me your statutes. How shall a young man be faultless in his way? By keeping to your words. With all my heart, I seek you. Let me not stray from your commands. Within my heart, I treasure your promise, that I may not sin against you. Blessed are you, O Lord. Teach me your statutes. With my lips I declare all the ordinances of your mouth.
1: Lord, teach me your statutes.
0: In the way of your decrees I rejoice, as much as in all riches.

0: Tuo Vescovo, Lectio Sancti Evangelii secondo mio anno.
1: Gloria Domine.
0: Jesus raised his eyes to heaven and said, Holy Father, I pray not only for these, but also for those who will believe in me through their word, so that they may all be one, as you, Father, are in me, and I in you, that they also may be in us, that the world may believe that you sent me. And I have given them the glory you gave me, so that they may be one as we are one, I in them, and you in me, that they may be brought to perfection as one, that the world may know that you sent me, and that you loved me even as you loved me, and that you loved them even as you loved me. Father, they are your gift to me. I wish that where I am, they also may be with me, that they may see my glory that you gave me, because you loved me before the foundation of the world. Righteous Father, the world also does not know you, but I know you, and they know that you sent me. I made known to them your name, and I will make it known, that the love with which you loved me may be in them, and I in them.

0: Dear brothers and sisters in Jesus Christ, today we celebrate the memorial of Saint Bernard of Clairvaux, an abbot and one of the famous doctors of the church who lived in 12th century in France. Today, if we reflect on Saint Bernard's life and writings, we receive a wonderful message. That is, God's love deserves the best in us. Our love for God becomes complete and perfect when we offer our best to Him. What was Saint Bernard best at? He was highly intelligent. Pope Pius VIII, while declaring him a doctor of the church, called him Doctor Mellifluus, or the honey sweet doctor. With this title, we can imagine how wise he was and how good he was at persuading people through his wisdom. We come across plenty of people who are highly intelligent and persuasive. Intellectuals, opinion leaders, strategists, and influencers who know how to convince people. Of course, the gift of intelligence and persuasion has to be used to make the world better. Sadly, we find quite a number of people who use their intelligence to manipulate others, promote harmful ideas, and lead people in the wrong direction. Saint Bernard used this gift to win people for God. From a young age, Bernard showed great intellectual ability. He studied classical literature and rhetorics and dialectics. And just like any other person, his family and friends thought he would become great in the secular world, but he decided to become a monk. The first test of wisdom actually came here when he was about to join a Cistercian monastery. Many people came to him to convince him to abandon the idea of becoming a monk, telling him he had a better future outside in the world. But on the contrary, he was able to convince them to join the monastery with him. So not just one or two of them, but 30 of his friends and family and noblemen of his place joined the monastery with him. So later he was sent to start a monastery in an isolated place that people called the Valley of Wormwood, or Bitter Valley. He renamed it Clairvaux, meaning Clear Valley or Valley of Light. Hence the famous name, the Clairvaux in French, came into existence, which is a witness to the magnificent works of Saint Bernard. The Universal Church has benefited from the exceptional intelligence of this saint. Popes, the bishops, and kings of his time would ask for his counsel to resolve problems. He was successful in resolving some significant conflicts, such as the papal schism during the time of Pope Innocent II. He was instrumental in reforming the monastic order and promoting mysticism in the church. He was a great devotee of Our Lady. He popularized the Memorare prayer. He was always ready to defend the church whenever a potential heresy arose. Because of his intelligence and eloquence, he was asked to preach for the Second Crusade, which was organized to protect the Holy Land and reconquer Edessa and other Catholic kingdoms. His earthly life came to an end on this day in 1153, and he was declared a saint in 1174, just 21 years after his death, and was declared a doctor of the church in 1830. We need to pray to God to give us the leaders and people filled with wisdom. It is a gift of God, and we know it is the gift of first gift of the Holy Spirit. So as the first reading that we heard, taken from the book of Sirach, If God gives the wisdom to someone, he or she will be nourished with the bread of understanding, will receive the water of learning to drink. One who leans to the wisdom does not fall. Who trusts in her will not be put to shame. Seeking wisdom is a form of loving God, because that makes one capable of helping others, resolving conflicts, and guiding the ignorant and doubtful. As Saint Bernard says, there are those who seek knowledge for the sake of knowledge, that is curiosity. There are those who seek knowledge to be known by others, that is vanity. And there are those who seek knowledge in order to serve, that is love. If we take a glimpse of writings of Saint Bernard, we will know he is a beacon of love. Despite having great wisdom, intellectual ability and eloquence, he saw everything through the lens of love. Most of his writings mention the love of God, as if he wrapped all his teaching in the love of God. His famous quote goes this way: "The measure of love is love without measure." Interestingly, he preached 86 sermons on the Song of Songs alone, and that is in the Bible, reflecting on the intimate love of God and his people. So this corresponds to the gospel that we heard today, the gospel according to Saint John. Jesus prays to God that the same love with which God loved him may remain in us, his disciples. So he says, "I made known to them your name, and I will make it known, that the love with which you loved me may be in them and I in them." So this overwhelms us, because we are included in the divine love. Divine love is infinite, steadfast and everlasting. So it is like God saying to each one of us, "You always have a place in my heart, no matter what." So we need to ask ourselves today, have I deeply appreciated the love of God for me? Or have I sufficiently loved him in return? Loving God is neither a fantasy nor an idea alone. So we are moved by love to do something. The Gospel of John chapter 14 verse 15 says, "Whoever loves me keeps my commandments. Moreover, love demands that we change our lives, and it strongly pushes us to give our best to God." So we may not be as intelligent as Saint Bernard, nor as capable of moving the world as he was, but we should be able to give our best in our own kind to God. Can I ever say that I love God despite having a beautiful voice if I never sing his praise in my life? Can I ever say I love God despite being a good painter or artist and I don't create a work of art glorifying God? So these are just two examples, but it applies to every field, small or big. It applies to each one of us. It applies to every family. We are aware of what we are good and strong at. So may Saint Bernard inspire us to love God and to give our best to him. And may God use us to transform every bitter valley of this world, of our life, into a clear, bright valley as Saint Bernard did. Amen. Let us offer our petitions with firm confidence, knowing that with God all things are possible. We pray to the Lord.
1: Lord, hear our prayer. That our Holy Father, with his fellow bishops and priests, may present Christ to the world, a Savior, Master, and abiding friend. We pray to the Lord.
2: Lord, hear our prayer.
1: That the good news of salvation may be carried to all nations and to the ends of the earth, bringing an end to war and hatred. We pray to the Lord.
2: Lord, hear our prayer.
1: That we may actively build a world that seeks justice and respects life at every stage. We pray to the Lord.
2: Lord, hear our prayer.
1: For policemen, firefighters, and all who work for safety, that they may experience the special protection of their guardian angels in times of danger and self-sacrifice. We pray to the Lord.
2: Lord, hear our prayer.
1: For the faithful departed, that in God's mercy they may be freed from their sins and enjoy new life in the company of the saints. We pray to the Lord.
2: Lord, hear our prayer.
0: In your love, O Lord, answer our humble prayer. Give us the grace to see what we have to do and strength to do it. We make our prayer through Christ our Lord. Amen.

0: Pray, brothers and sisters, that my sacrifice and yours may be acceptable to God, the Almighty Father.
1: May the Lord accept the sacrifice at your hands for the praise and glory of his name, for our good and good of all his holy church.
0: We offer to your majesty, O Lord, the sacrament of unity and peace, as we celebrate the memorial of the Abbot Saint Bernard. Amen.

It is truly right and just, our duty and our salvation, always and everywhere to give you thanks, Lord, Holy Father, Almighty and Eternal God, through Christ our Lord. For as on the festival of Saint Bernard you bid your church rejoice, so too you strengthen her by the example of his holy life, teach her by his words of preaching, and keep her safe in answer to his prayers. And so, with the company of angels and saints, we sing the hymn of your praise, as without end we acclaim.

You are indeed holy, O Lord, and all you have created rightly gives you praise. For through your Son, our Lord Jesus Christ, by the power and working of the Holy Spirit, you give life to all things and make them holy, and you never cease to gather a people to yourself, so that from the rising of the sun to its setting, a pure sacrifice may be offered to your name. Therefore, O Lord, we humbly implore you, by the same Spirit, graciously make holy these gifts, we pray, that we have brought to you for consecration, that they may become the body and blood of your Son, our Lord Jesus Christ, at whose command we celebrate these mysteries. For on the night he was betrayed, he himself took bread, and giving you thanks, he said the blessing, broke the bread, and gave it to his disciples, saying, "Take this, all of you, and eat of it, for this is my body, which will be given up for you."

In a similar way, when supper was ended, he took the chalice and giving you thanks, he said the blessing and gave the chalice to his disciples saying, "Take this, all of you, and drink from it, for this is the chalice of my blood, the blood of the new and eternal covenant, which will be poured out for you and for many for the forgiveness of sins. Do this in memory of me."

Therefore, O Lord, as we celebrate the memorial of the saving passion of your Son, his wondrous resurrection and ascension into heaven, and as we look forward to his second coming, we offer you in thanksgiving this holy and living sacrifice. Look, we pray, upon the oblation of your church and recognizing the sacrificial victim by whose death you willed to reconcile us to yourself. Grant that we who are nourished by the body and blood of your Son and filled with this Holy Spirit may become one body, one spirit in Christ. May he make of us an eternal offering to you, so that we may obtain an inheritance with your elect, especially with the most blessed Virgin Mary, Mother of God, with blessed Joseph, her spouse, with your blessed apostles and glorious martyrs, with Saint Bernard, and with all the saints on whose constant intercession in your presence we rely for unfailing help. May this sacrifice of our reconciliation, we pray, O Lord, advance the peace and salvation of the world, all the world. Be pleased to confirm in faith and charity your pilgrim church on earth with your servant Leo, our Pope, and Stephen, our Bishop, the order of bishops, all the clergy, and the entire people you have gained for your own. Listen graciously to the prayers of this family, whom you have summoned before you in your compassion, O merciful Father. Gather to yourself all your children scattered throughout the world. To our departed brothers and sisters, and to all who are pleasing to you at their passing from this life, give kind admittance to your kingdom. There we hope to enjoy forever the fullness of your glory. Through Christ our Lord, through whom you bestow on the world all that is good. Through him and with him and in him, O God Almighty Father, in the

0: At the Savior's command and formed by divine teaching, we dare to say, Our Father, who art in heaven, hallowed be thy name. Thy kingdom come, thy will be done, on earth as it is in heaven. Give us this day our daily bread, and forgive us our trespasses, as we forgive those who trespass against us. And lead us not into temptation, but deliver us from evil. Deliver us, Lord, we pray, from every evil. Graciously grant peace in our days, that by the help of your mercy, we may be always free from sin and safe from all distress, as we await the blessed hope and the coming of our Savior, Jesus Christ. Lord Jesus Christ, who said to your apostles, Peace I leave you, my peace I give you. Look not on our sins, but on the faith of your church, and graciously grant her peace and unity in accordance with your will, who live and reign forever and ever.
1: Amen.
0: The peace of the Lord be with you always.
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1: Lord, I am not worthy.

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O Jesus, I turn toward the Holy Tabernacle, where you live hidden for love of me. I love you, O my God. I cannot now receive you in Holy Communion. Come, nevertheless, and visit me with your grace. 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Lord, I am not worthy that thou shouldst enter under my roof, but only say the word, and my soul shall be healed. Amen.

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0: The Angelus.
1: In the name of the Father, and the Son, and the Holy Ghost. Amen. The angel of the Lord declared unto Mary, Hail Mary, full of grace, the Lord is with thee. Blessed art thou among women, and blessed is the fruit of thy womb, Jesus. Behold the handmaid of the Lord. Hail Mary, full of grace, the Lord is with thee. Blessed art thou among women, and blessed is the fruit of thy womb, Jesus. And the Word was made flesh. Hail Mary, full of grace, the Lord is with thee. Blessed art thou among women, and blessed is the fruit of thy womb, Jesus.

0: God's covenant established a family. A family that has a home, the Catholic Church, and a family that has an earthly father figure, the Pope. Jesus made Pope the rock foundation of his church, and it was clear in his words to St. Peter, but it was also foretold in the Old Testament. Find out more next on Breaking the Bread. Oh, the depth, the riches, and wisdom and knowledge of God, St. Paul exclaims in this Sunday's epistle. Our psalm, too, takes up the triumphant note of joy and thanksgiving. And why? Because in the gospel, the Heavenly Father sends the Son to reveal the mystery of His kingdom to St. Peter. With Peter, we rejoice that Jesus is the Christ, the anointed Son promised to David, the one prophesied to build God's temple and reign over an everlasting kingdom. What Jesus calls my church is that kingdom promised to the Son of David. As we hear in the first reading this Sunday, Isaiah foretold that the keys to David's kingdom would be given to a new prime minister who would rule as a father figure to God's people. Jesus, the root and offspring of David, alone possesses the kingdom's keys. But in giving those keys to Peter, Jesus fulfills that prophecy, entrusting to Peter, establishing him and all who succeed him as a holy father figure, as the prime minister in his church kingdom. His church, too, is the new house of God, the spiritual temple founded on the rock of Peter and built up out of living stones, we who are the individual believers. Abraham was called the rock from which the children of Israel were hewn, and Peter becomes the rock from which God raises up new children for himself. The word that Jesus uses, church, ekklesia in Greek, was used in the Greek translation of the Old Testament for the assembly of God's children after the Exodus there at Mount Sinai. His church is the assembly of the firstborn, established after the new Exodus of Jesus, the new Moses. Like the Israelites, we are baptized in water, led by the rock, and fed with spiritual food. And we gather at his altar in the presence of angels to sing his praise and give thanks to his holy name. This is Scott Hahn for Breaking the Bread.
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3: 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Well, today, my friends, we're going to take a quick look at, or continue our look at Psalm 49. Psalm 49 is one of the longer Psalms. And so we're going to take a look at verses 17 and 18 today. And, Psalm 49 is in book two of the Psalms, Psalms 42 to 72. Psalms 42 to 49 are by the sons of Korah. You know that Korah rebelled against Moses and Aaron. In Numbers chapter 16, it says the ground opened and Korah and his family went down alive to Sheol. Fire from heaven swallowed up the children of Korah, the followers of Korah. The only ones that were left were called the sons of Korah. These were the followers of Korah who did not rebel. And we see them in Numbers chapter 26, verse 11. And, you know, the sons of Korah were not only superintendents of the musical guild of the Jewish temple, they were also caretakers and custodians of the sacred vessels and vestments that were used in the worship of God in the temple. And of course, Korah

0: in Hebrew means baldness. Interesting. So the prescript of this psalm, Psalm 49, is the entire first verse of the psalm. It says, Lemen Zeach, Livni Korah Mizmor, or for the choir master of the sons of Korah, a psalm. So verse 17, I love this psalm, by the way. It's about not focusing on the materialism of the world, but focusing our attention on our faith in the Lord God. It says, verse 17, then do not fear when a man grows rich, when the glory of his house increases. Right? So sometimes that happens. We get envious. We get jealous of people who, like, for example, win the lottery, or they come from, you know, they've inherited something, or the business, the wealth from their parents were passed down to them. Or we see someone running a successful business, and, you know, we see kind of the lifestyle that they're living, and we get a little envious. We get a little jealous, like, man, and Korah, sons of Korah, telling us, hey, don't worry about that. Don't fear. Not become afraid, but, don't lose the fear of the Lord. So fear is yare in Hebrew, which means honor, reverence, and respect. So don't become unfocused on the Lord in your life because you see someone else, in a sense, prospering materially more than you. Because even though they may have material wealth and fame and fortune and those kinds of things, they may be poor spiritually. So Korah is asking us here to emphasize more on the spiritual richness. And why? It says here in verse 18, so the person who grows rich, he takes nothing with him when he dies. His glory does not follow him below. Right? And so, you know what this reminds me of? When Jesus talks about when he's preaching, he says, you know, you can't take it with you. Don't focus on the things of this world, but focus on the world to come, the things of the world to come. St. Paul talks about this in Romans and in other of his letters too. You know, focus on the spiritual and not really the material. Because why? You can't take it with you. You build up all this wealth. Jesus talks about this, right? The man who wants to sell all he has and, you know, to buy the field and build these silos to put all his grain in, but he's going to die the next day. And then what happens to all that stuff? It goes to someone else. You know, and it doesn't carry over as far as giving him the spiritual wealth that he needs in order to get to heaven, to be with God forever. That's where our wealth should be. That's where our investment of our life should be. Yes. So, you know, sometimes maybe God has blessed you with material wealth in order to share.
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2: From EWTN News Nightly in Washington, D.C., I'm Eric Rosales with an EWTN News Link. President Donald Trump says he's delaying the 50% U.S. tariffs on $20 billion worth of Canadian imports. Now negotiators have 3 days to come up with a broader trade deal. Florida's governor's race is set. Republican Byron Donalds and Democrat David Jolly won their party's nominations. Jolly served as a Republican a U.S. representative before he joined the Democratic Party last year. Donalds would be Florida's first black governor if he wins in November. Pope Leo XIV is highlighting the power of sacred music in the liturgy. During his general audience today, the Holy Father said it's more than just beautiful sound. It gives voice to prayer, expresses our faith, and helps the faithful grow closer to God. I'm Eric Rosales with EWTN News Nightly. Be sure to follow us on Facebook and X. We'll see you tonight.
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4: 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You are listening to a least worst of The Doctor Is In. 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
7: What's with the qualification? I just called in to get some wise advice. Hopefully. I'm hoping, Andrew, that what you did is you linked two of those together from two different calls. She said, I was hoping to get some wise advice. Or no, I just called in to get some wise advice. And that was it. That's all she said. And she could have said, and I came to the right place, but you cut that out. And through the wonders of your little sleight of hand there, technologically speaking, you took hopefully from Marcus Peters' show, and then you just put that in there. I'm on to you. 877-573-7825. Be careful what you say, because at any moment, I was gonna say you could be used for bumper material, but no, I was corrected. I was corrected yesterday or the day before in a text where they said, I believe you're speaking of montage, Dr. Ray, not a bumper, it's a montage. Whatever that means. If you'd like to call in, I'd like to hear from you. Whether it's a situation in your life that's perplexing, bothering, disturbing, whatever it's doing. Or maybe it isn't, and you're wondering, should I be more upset? Give me a call. Put our heads together, see what we can come up with. I'm a psychologist. Spend time at the office in the mornings. People say it all the time. You still see folks? Of course I do. Why would I not? Absolutely want to. I found early on in my career that if you stop seeing people in a therapeutic setting, you become stale. You become kind of cliche-driven. You don't have a sense of what it is that really intertwines itself in people's motives and conduct and emotions. So it's important for me to continue to see people. But here on the radio program, I can talk to people and give them a few ideas or thoughts. Can't do any therapy or diagnoses. Wouldn't do that. But we can educate. So the number, if you are so inclined to use it, 877-57-EQUAL. Now, those of you who are more astute, you realize that's not a number. That's kind of an amalgam of letters and numbers. What do they call that? I know there's a name for it. 877-578-2525. Alphanumeric. That's it. Nobody wrote me in or texted me right away quick to tell me that. It just occurred to me. Alphanumeric. 877-57-EQUAL. That's how you do it. Those are the letters that correspond to the numbers on your phone. Had a trauma the other day after 40 plus years of having my own landline. Called the company to get rid of the landline. And that hurt. It's like, whoa, that number was a part of me. Now all it is for spam calls, telemarketers. Kept the line though, interestingly enough, because the company that I called to discontinue, they said, oh, no. I'll tell you what we can do. We can give you a much better offer. Oh, here it is. And I thought to myself, why didn't you give me the better offer before? Why did I have to threaten to leave you before you realized what you had? In the words of the song, you don't know what you got until it's gone. Paved paradise to put up a parking lot. Many of you, I know, do not call. Because at the end of the program, if I say we have open lines, then you call. But we have many lines here. We have 9 lines. You know, they're not usually full. So if you wish to call, you call because we'll get to you. If you stick around, 877-573-7825, 877-57-EQUAL. I want to make this. This is kind of neat here. Hold on, where is this? Come on, pop up here. Pop up. There it is. Oh, all right. Well, I'm going to have to go to that, the voicemail. That's the my car. Do you believe this? I have a 2002 Buick. And it has to go in for service. Unbelievable. Jeez. Okay, so where are we at? Give you this here. Come on up. This is an important Father's or Mother's Day message. It is not coming up on my phone. All right, I'll have to announce it. There it is. Okay, let me get that. It not... Boy, you're good, Ray. You are so articulate and stuff. It would not be Mother's Day without Mother Angelica this Sunday. Celebrate Mother's Day, EWTN style, featuring Mother Angelica's teaching series on heaven. Pretty cool. Noon, 1 p.m., 5 p.m., and 7 p.m. Eastern. All here on the EWTN radio network. Pretty neat. People ask me, did you ever know Mother Angelica personally? No, I didn't. She went into the cloister shortly before I became affiliated with EWTN, so I never got to meet her personally. All right, is that it? Anything else here? Take care of that. My oldest son, Andrew, was born with a cleft lip and palate, a complete cleft of the lip and palate. Throughout pretty much all of human history before modern surgery, children who were born with a cleft of the lip and the palate is really where the complications are, were usually left to die. Or if they weren't left to die, they were very hard to take care of because that is a major birth defect right smack in the middle of your functioning. No words, hard to eat, etc. We had to feed my son with a syringe. First, probably a month or two of his life. Fortunately, modern surgery. And by the way, I was told by one of the nurses, and this didn't surprise me, that prior to the modern surgery, cleft lip and palate was one of the top reasons for abortion. And interestingly enough, even after modern surgery, it became a reason for abortion. My son went through about 5 or 6 surgeries, the latest one being when he was in college, 22. When he was an infant, he had his first surgery. He was probably about, I'd say, 2 months. So given that, yes, Holly, I'm sure that we will, and if you want to stay on the line, we can talk to you a little bit about more details. Given that, he had to be prepared. He had to have blood drawn. Trying to find a vein on a little kid, very tough. Very, very tough. Their veins are not exactly pronounced. So I forget how old he was when he had about his third surgery. Maybe a year and a half, somewhere in there. Old enough to know for sure that he's connected to Daddy in an emotional sense. At one point, the nurse was trying to draw his blood and was not succeeding. And she was poking and prodding, and he was just, the poor little guy was just screaming away. And she was trying to keep him stable while at the same time trying to find a place to draw some blood. I asked her, "You mind if I hold him for you so that you can concentrate more on getting the blood?" She said, "Sure." So I did. I held his hands down. I pinned him down. He couldn't move at all. And he looked at me. He wasn't real talkative at a year and a half. But he looked at me, and I read his eyes. "Dad, why are you doing this? Why are you letting these people hurt me? Why are you allowing this? Not only allowing it, but being part of it and making it happen." And I remember thinking, I wish he understood. Wish I could say to him, "Andrew, you don't know what I know. What I'm doing to you here is for your ultimate good. You don't understand that now. You can't see it. You can't look ahead and know this. I guess you just have to trust me." Now, at a year and a half, he wasn't going to be that sophisticated to trust me. There's no way. Compared to God, I'm a lot younger than a year and a half. I'm certainly not anywhere near sophisticated enough to trust him when bad things happen. I have to, because I think back to my little son. And I think, if he could think, he'd be thinking, "Dad, why are you doing this? This is hurting me." And I have to wonder how many times in my mind, when things happen in my life that I'm not real pleased about, that I might think, "God, why are you doing this? This is hurting me here. I hope I can weather my way through that and recognize with my head, if not my feelings, that I have to trust him. He knows what he's doing. He knows what he's allowing." The difference between me in that situation and God in my situations is that I was actively holding Andrew down. God doesn't actively make bad things happen to me. They happen for all kinds of reasons. Sometimes my own foolish behavior, sometimes because of the world, sometimes fallen human nature, sometimes random. Stuff happens. And I guess my trust would come in where I'd say to God, "Okay, I got to trust you to pull some good out of this one because I can't see it. Too much seems to be at risk for good to come out of this." My son now is in his 30s, and I'm sure he would know fully, completely, that I did that because it was for his good. And he matured, obviously. Now, I just want to do the same kind of maturing with God. 877-573-7825. Dr. Ray.
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20: 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So please, no calls at this time.
7: Thank you for joining me here, Dr. Ray Guarindi. Privileged to be with you. 877-573-7825. You will talk first to Eric Dumont. Call screamer. Professional call screamer because he gets paid for doing it. Then you get to talk to me. Eric's a lot easier. Holly's calling from Midland, Michigan. Thanks for the call.
21: Hello. How are you?
7: Well, I'm fine, but it sounds like you're having a little bumpy spell here.
21: Yeah, I was wondering if we could do a prayer for me, if we could pray or if you had any advice for strength and just, I am very strong with my faith and, grew up, knowing and loving God. Just recently it just feels really dark and it seems like one thing after the next, including my one and only child. So I was just wondering if we could do a prayer or if you had any advice of what you thought, just for strength and courage and to not be afraid, as it says in the Bible, and to trust God.
7: Well, certainly, Holly, when you said your son or your one child, did something happen?
21: Yeah, it's not something so much I can get into at this time. But basically alienation from me.
7: All right. People will say to me, Holly, they'll say, you know, that person called and you didn't advise them to pray. And I will say, yeah, I'll bet they never thought of that. I'll bet if I would have said, have you prayed about this? They would say, oh gosh, no. No, I haven't prayed about it. Oh, it's been eating away at me and I've been struggling and I've been feeling like I'm suffering. But I didn't even think about praying. Thanks for telling me. Because I know that pretty much everybody, like you, Holly, you're a perfect example of this, that you pray about this. And I'm sure you've prayed a boatload about it. What I tried to do is offer a few ideas on top of the prayer. And here's one I want to give you. You say it's a dark time. I don't know the details, don't know what's been happening, building up. But she says something really pretty significant. Matter of fact, infinitely significant. He said, basically, in so many words, my faith means the world. My faith means everything to me.
21: Yeah.
7: Holly, you know this. You are one of a minority in human history, and even now in the world, who knows what you know. Somehow, some way, you were born in a time and place, and you were given the grace to come to the faith and hold it all your life. Or if you drifted away, you came back. But you're in the faith now. So you have the infinite gift. Now, whatever happens, how tough it might be, you still have that infinite gift. That infinite gift is, with your perseverance and God's grace, you know where you're going to end up. Wow. That's beyond words. That is just beyond words. So that said, keep that in mind, and it'll at least give you a little bit of a cushion when some of this stuff comes at you. Would you like to say the prayer, or do you want me to do it?
21: I would love for you to do it. Thank you so much.
7: All right, dear. Dear Lord, would you please give Holly some strength? Give her lots of grace. Give her something to keep her spirits up. And not let her be so distressed over the fact that she's got a child who says, yeah, well, I don't want to be around you anymore. Help her see where she's headed. Please. Help her have confidence. She knows where she's going to go. And so whatever she gets thrown at her now, dear Lord, please. Give her with it. In your precious name we pray, Holly and I. Amen. Did my best, dear.
21: Amen.
7: There you go.
21: Thank you very much. That made me feel pretty good. That means a lot to me, and I have faith and trust God that I know that someday, maybe down the road, as time goes on and people mature and people grow closer to God, that things will get better in the future.
7: All right. That a girl. God bless you. Take care, Holly. Stand strong. This is 8:25. We do have lines open. And I really enjoy talking with you folks. I mean, I could talk the whole hour if you want me to. I'll do that. No problem. We had Kevin. Don't know what happened to Kevin. He got an annulment from his first marriage. He got married outside the church in his second marriage. Now he's realizing, I'm coming back to my faith. Do we have Kevin? We have Kevin back? All right. Kevin, don't let me say all this. You say it. Hi, Kevin.
0: Yes, sir.
7: Yes, sir. Hey. Give me the scoop.
0: Married for quite a long time. Was always Catholic. Never really understood much about the faith other than get to church on Saturday. That marriage fell apart. Got it annulled. Marriage number two happened before it was annulled, but it was just a justice of the peace type thing to someone who's not Catholic. I didn't know any better. As I went through the annulment process, started understanding more and more about the faith and sacramental marriage and through the help of a priest, we need to get that one blessed.
7: And does she want to?
0: Doesn't see the reasoning why, after talking with a few people.
7: She's taking it personal? In other words, that's kind of like you're telling her that you're not really married to her and that she's got to jump through a hoop just to satisfy this church that she doesn't really believe that much in anyway, and she's taking it as an insult.
0: Yes.
7: Think there's any way you can kind of persuade her that it's not an insult at all and that in fact this is your way of saying, given what you believe now, you're somewhat of a different guy than she married, given what you believe, this should help you be a better husband to her by far. If we can somehow switch this and let her know this has nothing to do with her. It's not because this marriage to her is a sham, which is what she's thinking. And even though the church would not recognize it as a legitimate marriage, you don't want to put it down like that, because in her mind, I'm not going to do that, because you're just telling me that this means nothing. If you can get her away from that thinking, you got a chance. And if you tell her,
0: yep,
7: I'm going to show you that my faith is going to make me a better husband. And given that, rather than you being threatened by me being Catholic all the way, it's going to be better for you. You can do that, Kevin. If you can make her see that, she might soften. She might soften. 877-5074.
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23: How many people went to college and you sat in, like a comparative religions class, and maybe one of the things that you heard was Genesis is pretty much just like every other ancient Near Eastern creation story. Did you ever hear that? Rubbish. I mean, sheer rubbish. They're nothing like each other. Why? Because of that worldview. So in the ancient worldview, the gods make us, but they don't make us for any grandiose purpose. What's Genesis tell us? That God makes us in his image and his likeness? That he makes woman in his own image and likeness, not just man, which is totally different from any of the ancient Near Eastern understandings. And that he makes us not to be slaves, but for friendship, which means that God created us out of love, and he made us with a purpose and with a point. A goal in mind, a destiny. The destiny, as we come to understand in the fullness of Revelation through what Jesus teaches to us, is to partake in God's own divine life forever. I mean, the goal of life, the end, if you will, is 2 Peter chapter 1, verse 4. God made us to partake of the divine nature. You were made to be divinized. You were made to be divinized. I was made to be divinized. Not to dissolve into the blob that is God, but for me as I am, for you as you are, for Bob as Bob is, to partake of God's own life. That's the end for which we were made. That is not the pagan worldview.
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24: There was no single event. 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If I didn't have church or God, I would be back at that lonely stage, that trouble stage. Whenever you get anxious and worry about things, you just know that Jesus has it under control.
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20: East Worst of the Doctor is In with Dr. Ray Guarendi. So please, no calls at this time.
7: I got asked, I got an email sent to me, said, do you think some people are too judgmental? I said, oh, yeah. Yeah, I can tell just by looking at them. Let's go to Austin. Austin's got a question about the rosary. Austin, how are you?
26: I'm well, and how are you?
7: Okay, sir. What can I do for you?
26: Yeah, I would like to just bring up the fact that the Second Commandment says not to make any graven image of anything and not to bow down to it or give it any, you know, praise. And I would like to know where that falls in with the Hail Marys and Mary being the mother of Jesus. and why you really give her significance.
7: Well, you ask a lot of questions there, son. You asked a whole bunch of them. If you're wanting to know, in fact, why the church does what she does or why people practice what they practice within the church, that's a fair question. But if you're really wanting to make a point, which is it's all ridiculous, then I'm not sure you really want to hear anything I have to say. Which is it?
26: What's my belief?
7: No. Do you want to hear what I would have to say? Are you interested in what you asked, the answer? Or are you basically saying you think it's all ridiculous and you are just wanting to argue? Sir, are you on? Your phone is breaking out every other word. Are you on a speakerphone? Is there some way we can get you consistently through your phone?
26: I do apologize.
7: There you go. That's a lot better.
26: Paul says in Titus not to argue and folly around with genealogies and useless arguments.
7: Okay.
26: Brings away from the edifying Lord.
7: All right. Well, let me just give you a couple of simple responses. First of all, in Scripture, a graven image is something that you create that is, of course, not representative of God, and you worship it. You worship it as though it is a god. All right. So much of Christian history, there wasn't anything to teach the faith other than images and the spoken word. Most people couldn't read. And the churches have all kinds of statues and stained glass windows and pictures because that was a prime way to teach the faith. So these are not graven images. These are, in fact, representations. If you have a picture of your girlfriend and you talk to that picture's on your bedstand and you talk to that picture, you're not worshiping that picture. You're not worshiping your girlfriend. It's just a symbol. So the rosary is a symbol. Now, if you want to know where it came from, it's very simple. There's 150 psalms in the Old Testament. In years past, centuries past, lay people wanted to do something similar to what the priests did. And so they decided, okay, well, we're going to put together 150. Because at that time, there were 15 decades on the rosary. Now, most of the time, there's only five that people pray. And these prayers are repetitious, of course. But that doesn't mean they're vain. When our Lord said, do not multiply vain words, what he was referring to was a practice that was very common then among pagans, where they would say, for example, oh, great Zeus, oh, most wonderful Zeus. You are who the try to flatter the gods with their words, thinking they could get the gods to treat them well if they did that. The Lord says, you don't do that. You don't have to do that. Your Father loves you. You don't have to multiply words to try to convince him. Now, if you multiply words in prayer, for example, I'm sure, Austin, that you would pray the Lord's Prayer, the Our Father. You'd pray it. Okay? Would you only pray it once? Or what if you prayed it three times in a row? Would that be multiplying words? Or would that be three prayers to our Lord? So repetitious prayers in and of themselves are a sign of love. I'm spending my time to pray this rosary. Now, one might say, look at all the prayers you got to Mary, and you don't have anywhere near as many to Jesus. That's true. That is true. Because that particular devotion, and that's only one of many, many, many, many, many in the Catholic Church, paramount is the Mass, which is totally Christ-centered. That particular devotion is devotion to Mary, his mother, the most important woman who ever lived, the woman that bore the God-man in her womb. So Catholics have always, they've always revered Mary, way, but go all the way back. The first centuries of the church, she was heavily revered, not because she was so wonderful, although she was without sin, but because she was so close to Jesus. No human being was ever that close to our Lord. So just some answers there, my friend. I know there's a lot of them. You can always get answers to your questions. The church has been around for two millennia, and she has an awful lot of thinking involved in all this, a lot of reasons, scriptural, historically, all over. I was like you, Austin. I left the church for 8 years. I didn't understand a lot of things. I made it my effort to explore it. All right, comment for Kevin. All right, well, Jennifer says, I got a comment for Kevin. He could pursue a radical sanation. Explain here, Jennifer.
4: Hi, Dr. Ray.
7: Thank you for the call. Yeah.
4: Of course, there might be different criteria. I would, first of all, the information you gave Kevin was beautiful. So that was wonderful. But if his current spouse, you know, doesn't understand the Catholic faith and doesn't want to be married in the Catholic Church because, you know, her marriage in the courthouse was legitimate and perfectly fine, it's possible Kevin might be able to pursue what's called a radical sanation, which I would encourage him to either get with his parish priest or just call his diocesan tribunal for more information. But what a radical sanation does is it heals, like, where a convalidation is marriage in the church and is a brand new exchange of consent, a radical sanation heals the root. So it retroactively makes that marriage a sacrament. Does that make sense?
7: It says here, and I got to admit, I wasn't all that familiar with it, Jennifer, radical sanation is a process in Catholic canon law that validates an invalid marriage, and that would be an invalid marriage for Kevin because as a Catholic, he got married outside the church in a civil ceremony.
4: Correct.
7: Removing obstacles to the marriage's validity. All right, stay there. I'll be back. This is Dr. Ray, 877-573-7825. The music is a tyrant. Oh, to many of you, it might be positive and nurturing and guiding, but to me, it's just an interruption.
25: So many of us carry such heavy burdens.
5: You're crazy!
25: Deep within, we struggle.
6: Come on, babe. 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
25: Because sin separates us from God.
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25: But thanks to the grace of confession, God compassionately listens, forgives, and sets us free. 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
23: So as one commentator on the ancient Near East puts it, he says this, they, the pagans, were firmly convinced that man was fashioned of clay and created for one purpose only, to serve the gods by supplying them with food, drink, and shelter so that they might have full leisure for their divine activities. Man's life was beset with uncertainty and haunted by insecurity, since he did not know beforehand the destiny decreed him by the unpredictable gods. When he died, his emasculated spirit descended to the dark, dreary netherworld, where life was but a dismal and wretched reflection of its earthly counterpart. What do you get in a worldview like that? You get despair. Exactly. You get what? You get, I'm going to live to maximize pleasure and to minimize pain. In that kind of worldview, what could life be about except money, power, and pleasure? That's our contemporary worldview. That's a Darwinian evolutionary worldview, which says we have evolved from the slime. We're going nowhere. It was just random chance. There's no destiny. There's no point. There's no purpose. There's no ultimate dignity to you and me. Have at it. That's the worldview. In a worldview like that, fear is rampant.
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7: Little boogie woogie. Oh, I like it, Andrew. Where you found it, keep looking. I'm talking to Jennifer, and she brought up something here. I gotta confess, I was not all that familiar with, And I'm checking it out here. Jennifer, you still there?
4: Yes.
7: Okay, I'm looking it up here, and it says radical sanation is an act by a competent authority, that's usually the bishop, that removes impediments to a marriage. In other words, the marriage in the beginning had some problems, some flaws in its form. It is intended, and this is where Kevin comes in, it is intended for situations where one party may not be able or willing, that's his wife, to renew their consent. Yet the marriage can still be validated. Now, the conditions are this. Both parties must have the intention to continue their marriage. Okay, so she's got to say, I want to stay married here. If consent is lacking, if she says, no, you do something like this, I'm out of here, then radical sanation cannot be granted. The marriage must have been invalid due to an impediment or defect in form. In other words, they got married outside the church. He got married outside the church. I don't think it meant anything to her. She wasn't Catholic. The impediment must be resolved for the sanation to take effect. Now, I'm not quite sure how that's going to happen in Kevin's case.
4: Hmm.
7: That's interesting. Uh-huh. Yeah, that's interesting.
4: Sorry, I don't mean to interrupt, Dr. Ray. I was just thinking that might be something Kevin could pursue and ask his parish priest or his diocesan tribunal further, because I'm not aware of any other possible impediments to validating his marriage through radical sanation. But it might be worth an ask for Kevin.
7: I think you're dead on right, Jennifer. Yeah. I think that's what he's got to do. He's got to check it out. Got to see what can happen. And it may be something that she says, all right, I'll consider this. But I think you're right. I think the big thing there was she was feeling like, it's like someone who doesn't want to cooperate with pursuing an annulment. They'll say, no, I had one today where the divorced spouse said, no, then you're going to say our marriage was not legit and our kids are illegitimate. See, those kinds of misunderstandings keep people from cooperating. Good one, Jennifer. Hey, it's thank you so much. You've helped me on that.
4: Thank you. Yeah, do you mind if I say one more thing?
7: You just did. Now you're going to say two more things.
4: Oh. If Kevin's spouse would possibly, first of all, radical sanation doesn't involve her. But if she, loves him, wants to continue marriage with him, it's basically helping him get back to the practice of his faith. He could present it a little bit like that. Like, I'm falling back into my faith and this is what I would love to do. And it doesn't really involve her to have to do anything, really. So anyway, that's what I wanted to share, and I hope that helps.
7: Good enough. It does help an awful lot. Thank you, Jennifer. Now, I'm hesitant to do, you're welcome, dear. I'm hesitant to do this because I only got about 15 minutes left, but if there is someone that's listening, a priest or a canon lawyer, someone who is very familiar with this, and because I got to admit, I'm in the deep end of the pool here, treading water. So if you can give a call, 877-573-7825, 877-57-EQUAL, that would help. Suzanne from Commerce, Michigan. I like when Suzanne calls because she makes a lot of money. No, I've not even talked to Suzanne before. Hi, Suzanne. How are you?
5: Dr. Ray, I'm doing pretty well. And you have talked to me before, actually.
7: I have?
5: Like a couple decades ago, I think.
7: Oh, you're thinking of my dad. You're thinking of my dad.
5: No,
7: couple decades
5: ago. You were very young.
7: Yeah, well, I'll tell you what. I wasn't even very young a couple decades ago, but I'll take it.
5: Well, you did help. I followed you exactly, and the solution came almost immediately. So here I am again.
7: Well, how can I help you this time?
5: Yeah, my situation is later in life I got caught up with alcoholism, and I got caught, drunk driving, and things didn't go well. I had raised my daughter in a Christian faith and was a real good mom and everything, but things caught up, and I ended up going to jail, and during the time I was in jail, I got a message from her husband that he had to be careful about his kids and didn't want people like me around them. So I have not seen my grandchildren for, it's going on 4 years, but I've been sober that much time too. And the oldest one is now, he just turned 20, and the middle one has turned 18 in January, and I am wondering if I can get a hold of them separately and just...
7: they're adults.
5: If you have any advice. Yep.
7: They're adults, my dear. And the thing that makes me a little nervous about this is that they've been old enough to think for themselves for the last several years.
5: Yeah.
7: And in that time, whether they've had no contact with you or whether they've gotten nothing to indicate, you've been sober. And so the question is, what is it? What have they been told? Because obviously they had to be told things that you're so risky to be associated with.
5: We were very close, so, you know.
7: You might try a text. You might try a text and say, this is Grandma, and I just wanted to know, I understand I haven't talked to you forever. I would love to see how you're doing, what's going on in your life. Do you want to meet for breakfast?
5: Okay.
7: See what they respond like.
5: Okay. I feel better now because that's what my gut wants to do very much. So,
7: well, my gut's getting bigger, so I'd like to think I'm getting wiser, you know?
5: Well, you did me right last time, so thank you.
7: Well, yeah, okay. So I did you right last time. You called every 4 years. You know, I just don't think we have much of a connection here.
5: But I still am connected.
7: All I am is another in a faceless parade of Catholic radio hosts to you, Suzanne.
5: No, there's none like you, Doctor. And I mean that. Thank you.
7: Good luck to you, dear. Call me back and let me know how it worked out for you.
5: I will. Thanks so much.
7: Don't wait 4 years, huh? Don't wait 4 years. I'll talk to you. Now, my boss, see, this makes me nervous here because Jack Williams is my boss there at EWTN. He's one of the many that I have. And I thought when I would go on my own, I'd have no bosses. But they're floating all over the place. Now that I'm independent, I got all kinds of them. He makes this wonderful point. If a spouse is, big caps, unwilling to go through a convalidation for love of their spouse, which is basically what Kevin was saying. She didn't want to do this. The validity of their marriage might be the tip of the marital iceberg. Now, in that very poetic way of saying this, in this watery aqua analogy that he's drawing, what he's saying is there could be a whole lot of other stuff going on. And now Carolyn from Columbus, she called, but she dropped. Dr. David Anders, that guy's an encyclopedia, as I've said many times, going from me to him in the same hour is kind of like going from Wheel of Fortune to Jeopardy. He talked about the radical sanation and heard him talk about it once. Well, Carolyn, you heard him talk about it. Is that it? You remember what he said? And I'm going to call David. I call any one of them, many, many very incredibly knowledgeable

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6: You are listening to a least worst of The Doctor Is In. We have no best of. Lord, grant me the grace to accept the things I cannot change. Courage to change the things I can, and the wisdom to know the difference. And that wisdom to know the difference is my big stumbling block there. However, Laura from Omaha, Nebraska, Spirit Catholic Radio, wonderful network, she recently discovered that prayer. And she says it has helped her more than I have helped her. That hurts. Hi, Laura.
7: Hi, Dr. Ray.
6: I'm talking now the surrender prayer. You're talking the Serenity Prayer, known by that name too, right?
7: I know that prayer too.
6: Oh, this is a different one. This is a different one.
7: A couple weeks ago, I was at a talk with Dr. Marcus and Deacon, you know, Deacon what?
6: Harold Brooks-Sivers?
7: And a friend was there, and she told me about the surrender prayer, and it has a novena. I haven't done the novena yet, but the prayer that goes along with the surrender prayer is, oh, Jesus, I surrender myself to you completely. Take care of everything. Well, I have a daughter that I have been kind of estranged from for a good many years, and it's gotten gradually better along the way, but it went from her not even looking at me or talking to me, and if I asked her a question, it was a one-word answer, and if I asked her if I could give her a hug, she'd say no.
6: Well, how old was she?
7: Well, right now, she's 27, but this started when she was in high school.
6: So she treated you like that in high school?
7: Yeah.
6: Uh-huh.
7: So let me finish.
6: Right.
7: Okay. So we were having a big party at our house, a wedding shower for one of my other daughters. I have four daughters. Anyway, so she was going to be there, of course. And I was just wondering, you know, I wonder how things are going to go. You know, I hope they go well. And I just

0: decided that whatever causes me anxiety or worry or something, you know, that I wish I could change or whatever, I would just pray that prayer. And so I said, Lord, oh, Jesus, I surrender myself to you completely. Take care of everything with Renee. So the party came, and she's there.
1: Well, I'm going to have to hurry along here, Laura. You're going to get cut off by the end of the show. So jump me up to the party real quick here.
0: So she directed conversation towards me. That was a little bit unusual. And then she defended me in a conversation with one of my other daughters. And I thought, whoa.
1: Now, did you say to yourself in your head, thank you, Lord, for that one?
0: Yeah. And so when she was getting ready to leave, she has been letting me hug her. So I hugged her and I said, I love you, Renee. And she said, I love you too. And I can't remember her ever telling me that before, Dr. Ray. And it just, it was a miracle to me. And it gave me so much hope about, you know, other things. You know, having four daughters is not easy, especially when they're adults.
1: Yeah, I'm not saying anything. I got five. I'm not saying a word.
0: So I just wanted to tell everybody, if you have a problem in a relationship or any situation, just pray that surrender prayer. Oh, Jesus, I surrender myself to you completely. Take care of everything. It's that easy.
1: It is that easy, but the hard part is that you also conducted yourself well. By giving it over to Jesus, you didn't act stupid. You didn't go in there and push on her. You didn't go in there and try to all of a sudden corner her into this relationship that she might not have wanted. You were very relaxed. You were very unthreatening.
0: Yep.
1: And you went in, and she looked at her mom and said, this ain't the pushy lady. There you go. You did it. Keep it up. Don't let go of that prayer. Thanks, Laura. Now I got to surrender. I got to surrender to the end of the show. And nothing I can do about that one, no matter how relaxed I am. Michael, we'll catch you next time around. This is Dr. Ray. Thank you so much for joining me. I appreciate all the company, as always. Walk with God. That's probably your best surrender. Do that. Walking with God. It's an overt surrender prayer.
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4: 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And also author Tom Lucia joins us to talk about Father Baker, a friend to all.
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9: In the name of the Father, and of the Son, and of the Holy Spirit. Amen. We fly to thy patronage, O Holy Mother of God. Despise not our petitions and our necessities, but deliver us always from all dangers, O glorious and blessed Virgin. In the name of the Father, and of the Son, and of the Holy Spirit. Amen. This is Father Michael Burbeck. May God bless you and your families, keep you close to his heart. In the name of the Father, and of the Son, and of the Holy Spirit. Amen.
10: 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We begin the 3 o'clock hour each day with the Divine Mercy Chaplet and unite our prayers with those of Catholics around the world at the Hour of Mercy. Wherever you are, please take a moment to pause and pray with us. On Monday and Thursday, right after the Chaplet, tune in to Divine Mercy Kids. Nicole Swanick's reading of Aesop's Fables continues this week with the story of the two goats, and we'll learn how the virtue of humility is reflected in the life of Mother Teresa. On Friday, we will have a new episode of Come to Me. This month, Lydia Tatum welcomes Eli Stroud to her show. Eli is a member of Holy Name of Jesus Parish, and we'll hear how the Lord called him into full communion with the Catholic Church through fervent prayer and listening to Catholic podcasts. On Saturday, we air FaithWorks, and this week Ellen White hosts a special program with Rob Agnelli, where they will take us through Pope Leo's first encyclical, Magnifica Humanitas, on safeguarding the human person in the time of artificial intelligence. On Sunday, right after the chaplet, we continue with another homily from Father Mike Schmitz, originally recorded in May of this year, followed by Bishop Robert Barron's homily for Sunday, August 23rd. That's your lineup for the 3 o'clock hour this third week of August on Divine Mercy Radio, where faith meets everyday life. 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
1: 94
12: degrees.
13: California, Colorado, Kentucky, and New Jersey seeking a combined $1.4 trillion in damages, alleging the company engineered its sites to foster addictive behavior in teens and children. Catholic leaders across Massachusetts are strongly criticizing Governor Maura Healey's recently signed abortion bill, the measure allowing physicians to perform abortions after 24 weeks based on their personal judgment. The Boston Archbishop calling the law a grave offense against the sanctity and dignity of every person, while Massachusetts Citizens for Life says Healey's signature was politically motivated and compared the bill to human rights violations in China and North Korea. For more news with the Catholic perspective, visit EWTNnews.com. I'm Teresa Tomeo, and Called to Communion with Dr. David Anders starts now.
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17: 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If you're texting us today, please include your first name, your brief question, where you're listening, and how you're listening. Message and data rates may apply for some folks. 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Pedro Quiles, our producer, Matt Kabinski handling phone screening. Ace McKay is keeping an eye on social media for us. I'm Tom Price, along with Dr. David Anders.
18: Tom, how are you today?
17: Doing well. How are you, sir?
18: Hanging in there. Thank you.
17: Interesting question here from, is there a name? There is no name. This person texted us earlier today. Dr. Anders, can you explain desolation and consolation? And does everyone go through these periods?
18: Yeah, thanks so much. I appreciate it. So, desolation means very low affect, the sense that things are not going well for you, maybe the sense of God's absence, maybe frustration or discouragement about your spiritual progress, these kinds of things. And it's not the same as despair. I mean, despair is you have given up all hope, but it's possible to, you know, have a downer in the spiritual life. And consolations are those, that sense of comfort and assurance and peace and God's intimacy that you can also experience in prayer. And the natural tendency is to think, well, we ought to aim for consolation and avoid desolation wherever possible.
19: Sure.
18: That's not what the doctors of the church say. That's not what the spiritual masters say. They think that both of these have a role to play in the spiritual life.
19: Oh.
18: And the experience of desolation can be actually quite important because it can strengthen your will in commitment to virtue and doing the good when you're not feeling it, right? And ultimately, the practice of virtue is not about, you know, the vagaries of your emotional life, but about the strength of your commitment, right? So, and consolations, while pleasant, can also be a problem, right? Because it's possible to become attached to the positive feelings that one can have in prayer and to make the mistaken judgment that that's what the Holy Spirit feels like. The Holy Spirit is my experience of these consolations. And then that leads you to grossly devalue the desolations and also to misvalue what you should aim at in prayer, not consolations, but conformity of the will to Christ and to his will for us.
19: Thanks so much for that text. We have another one that came in. This person says, with scriptures found that were allegedly created by some of Christ's apostles, you would think those scriptures would be included in the Bible. I mean, I've heard there's even a Gospel of Mary. Call me crazy, but wouldn't that be the one of the most important ones to include?
18: No, it'd be one of the most important ones to exclude because it's spurious.
19: Ah.
18: Right? I mean, so, yeah, there's all kinds of texts claiming divine inspiration or apostolic authorship. That doesn't make it so. And the criterion for canonicity isn't the text's claim about itself. It is ultimately the judgment of the church as to whether or not these texts are authentic.
19: Sure. Thanks so much for that text. Here's an email that came in from Vincent. Dr. Anders, really enjoy your show. I was listening the other day. You brought up colonialism. Can you update me on what colonialism is and how it affected the spread of Christianity throughout the world?
18: Yeah, so colonialism is when one nation militarily conquers another nation and then essentially makes it a department of the conquering nation's government, often, you know, installs a governor. And usually colonialism is for the purposes of facilitating immigration from the conquering nation into that state or the exploitation of its resources. And in the 19th century, it was justified. European colonialism was justified by the so-called white man's burden, the prejudice that Western white Europeans had a superior culture and that they had a moral obligation to spread that culture throughout the world and to quote unquote, you know, civilize the barbarians or that sort of thing. So that's colonialism is something that's taken place basically since the dawn of time, or at least since the dawn of civilization. It's not new. I mean, the Assyrians colonized, the Babylonians colonized, the Persians colonized, the Greeks colonized, the Romans colonized. It's not a new part of human history. Now, the gospel travels where people go.
19: Sure.
18: Right? And from culture to culture. And so since imperialism and colonialism and conquest and war have been the majority condition of the human race, and that's just how cultures have historically interacted, it's fairly understandable that Christianity would maybe not necessarily endorse, but would follow the demographic trends associated with those realities. So 19th century Christianity during the colonial period was heavily wrapped up in the colonial enterprise. So, you know, Portuguese ships, for example, that mm-hmm. colonized places in the world would often include Jesuit Portuguese priests on their boats. And so they sometimes, Christian missionaries were the beneficiaries of colonialism in that sense. Sometimes they were its stark critics. So colonialism is definitely poses a lot of ethical problems and sometimes gross mistreatment of the conquered nations. And Catholic priests were often at the forefront criticizing those, and the colonial powers said, thank you very much for your opinion. Move out of the way. We have natural resources to plunder, you know.
19: Yeah.
18: If you've ever seen the movie The Mission, that's De Niro, right?
19: Isn't yeah, it? Yeah, what a movie.
18: It is about this. It's about one priest's opposition to the injustice of Portuguese colonial rule in Brazil, and he was killed for his pains.
19: You know, since you mentioned The Mission, I'm thinking of that theme that travels throughout the movie with an oboe lead. You know the one I'm talking about?
18: It's been so long since I've seen it, I don't remember the oboe lead.
19: Now I gotta watch it again. See what you've done.
18: Yeah. Well,
19: thank you for that. If you would like to send us an email for a future show, here's the address, ctc@ewtn.com, ctc@ewtn.com. In a moment, we'll be talking with Sherry. Some other calls are going to be coming in momentarily. You can join in as well, 833-288-EWTN. 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It's called a communion. We're live. Waiting to hear from you on this Thursday afternoon here on EWTN. Do stay with us.

0: He captivates viewers with thought-provoking political and cultural reporting that resonates with Catholics and people of faith.
1: In the Bible, in James 5:16, you find the line, confess your sins one to another. 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Protestants say we can do it ourselves. 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
3: 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We're going to break it down into manageable steps, a 365-day process where we can go from a place where we feel kind of uncomfortable and misaligned and take these 6 steps and end at a place where we are much closer to a good cohesive plan and one that's much more consistent with our faith.
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4: 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We got a great question here, David, from this is from Doc, listening in Edmonton, Canada. And he says, I'm curious if your A-team, the show team here, if the team formed a band, what instrument would each of you play?
5: Yeah, well, that's actually pretty simple because Pedro Quiles is already a pretty decorated pop singer. So we got Pedro on vocals.
4: Yes.
5: Tom Price, the son of a jazz drummer and a jazz drummer himself on the drums. Ace McKay was tough because he's a drummer and a bass player, but we've already got drums covered. We'll have to put Ace on the bass.
4: Very good.
5: Rich Jesse on lead guitar. We got Matt Gabinski on tambourine, and I'll just sit in the back and strum my rhythm guitar, right, which is where you want me, trust me.
4: What a great lineup. I'm actually kind of looking forward to that. So we got to get the band back together.
5: There you
4: now.
5: Go.
4: Here's a question from, first of all, thanks, Doc, in Edmonton. Thanks for listening, and thanks for making us smile. All right, here's an email from Gemma. Yesterday, or recently, Dr. Anders answered a question regarding predestination and how Catholics view it differently than other denominations might. He gave an example of someone praying for a parking space, and when one happens to be in the next row, that was attributed to divine intervention. You know, I hear this type of thing often among my Catholic friends as well. Could Dr. Anders expand on this idea and how to consider coincidence versus divine intervention and how the phrase, there are no coincidences, how this phrase might fit? Thanks, Gemma.
5: Yeah, thanks so much. I really appreciate the question. So there is a psychological trait that all humans have. It goes by the name of pareidolia. And it is the tendency to assign agency to random events or to find significance in random patterns. And so everybody has this. And there is I think there's a real danger of, let me back up a little story about this. So when I was a kid growing up in the evangelical world, it was common to encourage people to keep prayer journals. And the idea was you pray for things, you write them down, and then you're on the alert for answered prayer. When the answer comes, then you make a note of it in your prayer journal, and so you build up this reservoir of answered prayers, and that's meant to increase your confidence in the fact that God answers prayer. Well, of course, the difficulty in doing that from a rational point of view is what counts as an answered prayer. And depending on how broadly you construe the definition, you can end up having quote-unquote answered prayers all the time, right? You pray for a specific outcome, but then something else happens that you find to be benevolent or helpful, and you go, well, maybe that was the answer to the prayer I was looking for. You know, so there's a way to, you can apply that prejudice, that cognitive bias of pareidolia, to find meaning in randomness, and people just naturally do this all the time. They do it with stock market charts, they do it with gambling, they do it with bumps and noises in the night, and they can do it with the dynamic of answered prayer. And so, you know, philosophically, the ability to definitively identify an answered prayer is very problematic, okay? And there's a downside and an upside to this. The downside is that if you apply this, I think, sort of, you know, overly generous lens to the interpretation of experience, then it really lends itself to confirmation bias and maybe even a form of narcissism, because you can begin to find evidences that God is at your elbow, like doing your will all the time. You know, when you want something and it turns out the way you want it, if you've been primed to consider that in advance as an answer to prayer, an act of God's intervention or benevolence, then you can start construing divine activity in ways, well, you know, God obviously wants what I want. You know, I want the new job, or I want the new girlfriend, or I want the whatever, and hey, it happened, so, you know, God must be validating my desires. Well, that's dangerous, right? Because it might just be random, or it might just be, you know, my own natural talents or whatever that's bringing this about, and God may actually have very different plans for what's good for me in terms of the order of salvation. And this kind of praying, I think, can pose a problem. The upside is that it is good to cultivate a lively sense of God's intervention in the world and in your life, and a sense of, you know, confidence in God. I think the way to do that is you have to be radically open to experience, radically open to God's providence, coming in ways that you don't want, in events that don't please you, that don't accord with your will, that may not answer the specific requests you've made. And like Christ on the cross, who says, you know, take this cup from me, but not my will, but thine be done. Yeah. And the cup does not get taken from him, and yet he can say, this is the will of God, and I submit to it. Like that's the kind of sense of God's providence that we should cultivate, that whatever happens, whether I like it or not, whether it corresponds to an answered prayer or not, that I accept this as coming from the hands of a good and providential God who has my back, so to speak, but in a way much more profound than I may have previously considered.
4: Do appreciate that. Thank you so much for your email. Here's a text that just came in from James in Oregon. If the Holy Spirit does not have... this needs some proofing. Before I read it, I'm going to have to proof it because there's a lot of typos in it. So we're going to go to this one from Joan in Alabama, listening to us on Spotify. Dr. Anders, I am a very newly Catholic convert, married to a cradle Catholic. We recently experienced a miscarriage. It has raised a question about prayer in our marriage. My husband believes, and we recently talked about this, we should only pray for God's will to be done, and that he does not ask God for specific things. Well, I understand the importance of surrendering to God's will, but I have struggled with feeling hopeless in my prayers if I should not ask God to bless us with another child, if that may not be his will. Could you speak to how Catholics are supposed to approach prayer with intentions? Is it too Protestant to ask God for specific things, or does Catholic teaching encourage us to pray only for his will to be done, as in the Lord's Prayer? Thank you, Joan, here in Alabama.
5: Yeah, thanks, Joan. I appreciate it. And I'm so sorry about your loss and the difficulty that poses. These spiritual questions are not academic. They really cut to the heart in the most deepest recesses of our lives and our suffering and our personality. So I understand that, and I'm really sorry for what you've gone through. So the answer here is not philosophically satisfying, because it's yes, both of those things are true, even though they seem to be in tension. The Catholic Church definitely has a very lengthy tradition, and it's in Scripture as well, of petitioning God for specific favors. I mean, this is what the intercessions of the faithful are about at Mass. God, please do this, do that, and the other thing. The reason we have so many canonizations of saints is that people have prayed for specific miracles, generally healings, and the church is convinced that those prayers have been answered and that they can be validated somehow, right? So that's true, okay? That aspect of the faith is true. Here's something else that's true. I personally, and many people that I know, you know, I can tell you that God has answered my prayers. But I can't say that to you in a way that would be rigorously convincing to a skeptic.
4: I see.
5: Right? And I can tell you this also that's true, that many more times I have asked for things and not gotten them than having asked for things and gotten them. And I think that's the common experience in prayer. Like, people ask God for stuff and it does not happen the way they want. Disappointment is a major part of the life of prayer. When I look to the writings of the saints, the doctors of the church, the great spiritual masters, they don't generally write about how to get your prayers answered. That's not their principal concern. They write about how to pray in such a way that you change your character. How is prayer going to change me? How is prayer going to make me more like Christ? St. James in the scriptures says that the prayer of a righteous man is the one that gets answered, which means that I ought to be concerned about being a righteous man. But the more righteous I am, the more my prayers are going to converge on the content of the Lord's Prayer. So I would not tell you to stop praying for specific outcomes. The church doesn't ask us to stop doing it. It asks us to pray for specific outcomes. But I would tell you to get used to disappointment and figure out how to work that within your spiritual life and understand it in light of the cross of Christ, in light of the sufferings of Christ, in light of the ultimate goal of prayer being our union with God and not me getting all the temporal benefits that I'm requesting.
4: Okay. Very good. Thank you so much for that. Here is a revised version here. I did a little quick proofing. This is from James in Oregon. If the Holy Spirit is a person, third person of the Trinity, why does the Holy Spirit not have a name like Yahweh or Jesus?
5: Okay, thanks. So Yahweh is not the personal name of God the Father. Right? I think that would be a mistaken way to conceive of it. Archaeologically, it seems that there is a Middle Eastern, a Near Eastern cult of Yahweh, of a Canaanite god Yahweh, that predates Israel. And that there's also a Canaanite deity by the name of El, and the biblical text seems to conflate these two characters, and a lot of the theory that lies behind the documentary hypothesis of the Pentateuch is that you can find different strands of stories associated with different divine names applied to the one Godhead, and then eventually it seems that later editors of the text blended these deities together into a common identity, right? Now, that's all archaeology and ancient history, okay? Uh-huh. And obviously there is some distance between what ancient Near Eastern imagination might have said about, you know, the god of a particular locale and what will evolve to be the fully orbed doctrine of the one creator God. And the biblical writers are perfectly comfortable with that identification, right? They have no problem saying, okay, the God of the narratives is the God who will show up as the monotheistic God and Lord of all the universe, say, in the end of Isaiah, right? But there's this theological development. The point being that the terms Yahweh, El Shaddai, these are the biblical names that are applied, are not with reference to, you know, the Trinitarian persons of fully developed Christian orthodoxy, Father, Son, and Spirit, but rather to the ancient Near Eastern understanding of who is the God that's at work in Israel, okay?
4: Yeah.
5: Now, Christian theology has a far more sophisticated doctrine of God, first incorporating data from Greek philosophy about the nature of being, about of divine simplicity and eternity and timelessness and immateriality, none of which is immediately evident on the face of the Old Testament. I mean, these are philosophical inferences that get absorbed into Christian doctrine and blessed by the church. I mean, they are what the church teaches. Together with further revelations about the nature and character of God flowing from the fact of the incarnation, right? So the Trinitarian nature of God is something that we come to understand through the incarnate Christ, who is God full stop, but who is in communion with a person called the Father, right? And so our developing understanding of the divine nature is enriched by the fact of the incarnation, as well as through Greek philosophy. So when we're talking about the Godhead, if we're talking about the Godhead and not talking about the totality, right,
4: yeah,
5: operating in ancient Israel, yeah, we can apply these Canaanite names, El and El Shaddai and Yahweh, to how that mysterious God who's hidden, his completeness is hidden from the Israelites, is manifested in that particular historical instance. We can also talk about the Trinitarian persons revealed to us through Christ, Father, Son, and Spirit, right? And we can talk about the incarnate Lord, Jesus Christ, in his humanity, who has a human name because he's a human being, Jesus Christ. Now, in this developing doctrine of God, Spirit in the Old Testament is not clearly distinguished necessarily from the person of the Godhead. It seems to be represented as in relation to the Godhead or an effect of the Godhead or a procession of the Godhead. And our understanding of the full personhood of the Spirit is something that emerges in New Testament doctrine. And he has a name, and it is Spirit. So I dispute the contention that the Spirit doesn't have a name. That, you know, he doesn't have a human name for reasons that I've already outlined, but he has a name.
4: In a moment, we're going to get to Scott in Ann Arbor, Michigan. First, this quick text. This person says, does Romans 7:3, does this refer to a woman living with a love interest or a woman living with any man? That could be son, brother, etc.
5: Yeah, it's woman living with husband. And you might be thrown off by the fact that in the Greek text, the word is woman.
4: Uh-huh.
5: And in many translations, it's rendered as wife. You know, they didn't have necessarily a separate word for woman and wife. Woman in the context of this kind of coupling just is what wife means. I mean, a lot of modern Romance languages do the same thing. I mean, in French, for example, if I say, c'est ma femme, you could translate that. It wouldn't be appropriate, but you could say, that's my woman. But what it really means is, that's my wife.
4: Sure.
5: Right? So the same word, woman, can mean either woman generically or it can mean wife in the context of a coupling. And it's clear that what he has in view here is a woman with her husband.
4: Very good. Thanks so much for your text. 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If you have a question for Dr. David Anders, 833-288-3986. 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In a moment, as I mentioned, we're going to get to Scott. 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Do stay with us.

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1: 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You're not going to want to miss his story where Christ called him deeper in prayer and into new life from the Blessed Sacrament and Adoration. That's this Friday after the 3 p.m. Divine Mercy Chaplet. 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
2: Hello, my name is Father Mike Schutz, and I'm the Vocation Director for the Diocese of Raleigh. 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In the name of the Father, and of the Son, and of the Holy Spirit. Amen. 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We ask this through Christ our Lord. Amen. Mary, Mother of the Church, pray for us. In the name of the Father, and of the Son, and of the Holy Spirit.
3: 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Ever heard us talk about Queen of Heaven and Earth Radio? They are in Fairbanks, Alaska, been serving their community now for 13 years. Congratulations to Steve Mullins and his great team there at KQHE in Fairbanks, Alaska, from your friends here at EWTN Radio. As promised, here is Scott now, a first-time caller from Ann Arbor, listening on the great Ave Maria Radio. Hello, Scott. What's on your mind today? Scott, in Ann Arbor, are you there? Well, why don't we put Scott on hold then, if you would, please, Pedro. We will instead go to Sherry. Sherry is in Missouri. Sherry's listening on the Great Covenant at Work. Hello, Sherry. What's on your mind today?
4: Hi. Thanks for taking my call. I had a question about consecration as far as consecrating yourself to Mary, or then you see other ones are consecration to Joseph. And I'm kind of wondering, like, how many consecrations can you do? And can you only be consecrated to, say, one saint or such, or one cause, or can it be multiple? I'm just a little confused about
5: how
4: that works.
5: Yeah, thank you so much. So, of course, to perform an act of religious consecration, devotional consecration like this is an entirely voluntary act. It's not required by the Catholic faith that one do this. And I want to emphasize that because we are consecrated to Christ through baptism. That's our principal identity as Christians. And there plenty of saints have gone to heaven without ever undergoing some consecration to a saint or, you know, any particular devotional practice. They just attempted to live the gospel with all of their heart, and that was their path to holiness, and that's plenty sufficient. I mean, St. Francis of Assisi, his whole spirituality was, Jesus said it, I'm going to do it, period, right? Yeah. He lived that way, and many saints have done likewise. St. Dominic just carried around a copy of the Gospel of Matthew in his back pocket, and that was his rule of life, right? So there's no necessity that you follow one of these particular devotional paths. Now, many people have found them quite useful, and I think that particularly if you've grown up in a Christian culture and you've baptized in infancy and maybe you never had a sort of shattering experience of personal conversion, the sense of a kind of reconstituting your life and sort of making a clean break with your sins and making an act like this is a way of kind of getting off on the right foot, starting over. And the point of having a particular saint that you consecrate yourself to is that the saint provides for you an exemplary model of Christian holiness, and you gain confidence in their intercession. That could be true of Mary, that could be true of Joseph, it could be true, you know, however you want to do that. And that can be very helpful, right? And the answer to your question is there's really no limit. I mean, you could consecrate yourself to any number of saints any number of times, and they're all great models and great intercessors for us. I would add this caution, that I think there is a kind of superstition that can creep into Catholic practice. The Catechism says so. It says that we can have superstitions even around the sacraments. And I've encountered this in my Catholic walk, where people can put a lot of pressure on you as if, well, if you hadn't done this consecration, well, then you're not the real stuff, right? You know, the real Catholics do this thing, right? And if you hang around the Catholic world long enough, what you begin to learn is everybody's got their secret sauce. And nobody's secret sauce is the same. And one person says, well, you need to, it's the brown scapular for you, buddy. And somebody else says, no, it's consecration to the two hearts. And somebody else says, no, man, Joseph's my guy. And they press these things on you like they're the be all and the end all. Or, have you done the consecration according to Louis de Montfort? Gosh, it's got to be Louis de Montfort, right? You know, however, now that can, and then the poor lay Catholic who's trying to figure out his life is very confused, right? And worse, he or she can acquire the idea that, well, if I go through enough of these rituals, I've got the holiness thing, like, taken care of. And I only once in my life was I ever tempted to call a priest on his homily. I did one time.
3: Really?
5: Yeah, and one time, because a retreat priest at a retreat house I was visiting basically made the claim that all you got to do is consecrate your kids to Mary through the brown scapular, and she'll take all the rest of it, and they won't have any problems. I mean, I'm paraphrasing, it's kind of a reduction, but that was the sense of it.
3: Wow.
5: At least that was the force. And I went up to him afterwards, and I said, Father, thank you very much for being here, but I mean, I think you're setting people up for disillusionment if you say it that way. I mean, it's all well and good to consecrate yourself, but if you make those kinds of assurances, even if you did it in jest, I mean, I think you're setting people up for a disappointment and worse, for superstition. So we had words about that. So have at it if you want to. Now, last thing I'll say is, if you read the great spiritualities of the church as something distinct from devotions, right? The devotional path is a spirituality. There are other spiritualities. There's Jesuit spirituality, there's Dominican spirituality, there's Franciscan spirituality, there's Salesian spirituality, there's Augustinian spirituality. If you read the treatises of the great spiritual masters on their way, they really only have one thing in common, and that is aim at holiness through Christ. And the interesting thing is, if you pick up something like The Introduction to the Devout Life by Francis de Sales, which is a great book, he says, well, you know, do this on Monday and do this on Tuesday and do this on Wednesday and pray this prayer and do that meditation and do that reflection, and it's all well and good. It's all good stuff, good advice. But you pick up Ignatius' Spiritual Exercises, he gives you a different list. Et cetera, et cetera, et cetera. And
3: sure,
5: eventually you figure out, hey, it's not about the list.
3: Right.
5: These are just, it's kind of like going to the gym and hiring a trainer. And they say, here's your workout. Is that the only workout that's going to work? No, it's a workout. Okay, do that workout for a while. You want another workout? Go do another one. The important thing is get to the gym, you know, start lifting.
3: Sure.
5: Same thing with the spiritual life. The important thing is just do it, you know. Aim at Christ. Aim at the life of holiness. Use whatever props and tools are useful to you, and throw them away the second they're not useful to you, and especially if they become superstitious.
3: Sherry, is that helpful for you?
4: Yes, actually, thank you very much.
3: Appreciate your phone call. Sherry's checking in from Missouri today. It is called a communion here on EWTN. For those of you who are new to the show, would you care, Dr. Andrews, to share with us your favorite saint?
5: It's got to be Augustine of Hippo.
3: Really?
5: It's got to be Augustine of Hippo, yeah. I mean, Augustine is the reason I'm Catholic. And, so a little background. I grew up in a weird world religiously. I grew up in a Presbyterian church that was, in spirituality, very evangelical. On paper, they were Reformed Presbyterians.
3: Uh-huh.
5: But in prayer and evangelism, they were evangelical. And there's a distinction there. And my father was a reader of theology, and two thinkers that he really loved were Francis Schaeffer and C.S. Lewis, both Protestant apologists. Now, the reason I say this is weird is that Reformed theology and evangelical theology, if you study them, don't sit well together. Francis Schaeffer and C.S. Lewis, two Christian apologists, have radically different accounts of Christian intellectual life.
3: Hmm.
5: So you really can't consistently hold both, right? And Lewis doesn't sit well with either Reformed Christianity or evangelical Christianity. And all these things were thrown together in my mind in a kind of a hodgepodge, right? And they were presented to me as the Christian faith collectively. And I had to go study theology for a while to figure out how incoherent that spiritual and intellectual patrimony was. But of all of them, the one that spoke loudest to my moral imagination was clearly C.S. Lewis. I now know why. It's because Lewis was the most Catholic. I didn't know that at the time. And the way that would manifest itself is Lewis had a profound respect for human reason and for nature, that the ways of God are written on our hearts, that they can be rationally discerned, that the sort of natural human impulses we have towards the true, good, and the beautiful are real spiritual impulses and connect us to God. Now, none of these things are things that Reformed Christians would think, right? They think that our nature is completely corrupted and depraved, that we really have no immediate access to God through those things, that at best they might awaken our interest in the divine, but they certainly can't, you know, help us that way. We have to really have Christ alone. We don't make moral judgments accurately based on reason. I mean, these are all things that Presbyterians would think. And so as I was going through school, I was getting a kind of Presbyterian and Reformed philosophical education, but my moral imagination had been nourished all along by a much more Catholic vision of reality, a sacramental vision of reality. And I didn't bother to do the reconciliation between what my moral intuitions and human reason told me and what my dogmatic tradition told me. And then I read St. Augustine. And St. Augustine is the first person I read who made a really rigorous philosophical defense of the Christian faith in terms of a realist epistemology and a realist metaphysics that spoke to those innate intuitions about the good, true, and beautiful and aligned them with Christ and said, this is the divine logos at work in you. And what I had learned in Lewis's fiction, the way he had sort of tutored my heart, Augustine said, now your head can get on board with that. That's reality. And so Augustine enabled me to slide into the Catholic faith intellectually as the thing that my heart had always desired and my head had never known how to rationally justify, right? Lewis had kind of set the ball rolling for me. Augustine is the one that made it make sense to me. And I realized there's another way to be a Christian other than to be a Reformed Calvinist. And it's a way that affirms everything that my heart has ever told me about the nature of reality that I had to deny as a Presbyterian. So Augustine, I owe a debt of gratitude to that I can never repay.
3: We're very glad that you made that slide.
5: Yeah, me too.
3: Appreciate that. And thank you for listening to Call to Communion here on EWTN. We'll try to get to all these calls. Let me tell you about a great weekend show we have coming up for you, Women Made New. We air that on Saturday afternoons at noon Eastern on EWTN. It's real talk from Kristalina Everett and her guests on Catholic marriage and family in the 21st century. And by the way, her book, Women Made New, Reflections of Adversity, Transformation, and Healing, is available now at EWTNRC.com. The radio show we're talking about airs on Saturday afternoons at noon Eastern on EWTN Radio. Let's go to John now in Tennessee, listening to us on YouTube. Hey, John, what's on your mind today?
6: Question. Okay, now, a good person inherit the kingdom of God, even to the last breath, could be a good father, a grandfather, has got grandchildren, but very disconnected from God throughout their life, never passed that on to their children, but yet they're still be classified as a good person. Can they inherit the kingdom of God? Can they go to heaven?
5: Yeah, okay, thanks. So it really depends on what you mean by the phrase very disconnected from God. That's the real key phrase, and how you handle that phrase is the answer to your question. So as a Catholic, I think that the principal way that we are to be connected to God is through imitating his character. So God is infinite goodness, truth, and beauty. And the more our lives participate in the good, the true, and the beautiful, and I'm talking about the moral good, the moral truth, the morally beautiful, the more our lives take on that character, the closer our relationship to God. Is it possible for a person to have a real connection to God through the good, true, and beautiful, and to be ignorant of the historical claims of the Christian faith? Well, the church says, yes, that's possible. So a person can get to heaven without having conscious knowledge of Jesus, but that's not the same thing as saying they can get to heaven through no connection to God, right? Because if you are living and flowing in the good, true, and beautiful, well, then you are connected to God. I mean, it's kind of like, this is a bad analogy. They're all bad analogies. We all had a connection to gravity before Newton articulated the theory, right? Here's gravity. I mean, it's penetrating my very being, and I'm a participant in gravity, right? Whether or not I know there's such a thing as gravity, whether or not I've ever conceptualized a thing like gravity, sure. I'm still participating in gravity. Mm-hmm. Well, I can't avoid participating in gravity, but I can avoid participating in the good, true, and beautiful because I can intentionally deform my will and my moral character. But to the extent that I don't, right, then I am participating in God. Now, the church says if I do that, it's by God's grace. I'm not doing it on my own strength. That's by God's grace.
7: Yeah.
5: But God's grace can operate in places where I'm not conscious of it.
3: Okay. Thanks so much for your call, John. Call to Communion here on EWTN. Going to Minnesota now, talking with Bruce in Inver Grove Heights, listening on the EWTN app. Hey, Bruce, what's on your mind today?
8: Thanks for taking my call. You guys doing a great show. I'm actually shut off my truck, so I don't hear that.
3: Thank you.
8: I was just thinking with regards to those Christians that we understand the early church to be Christian, even though it had all this diversity of thought, how the, say, those that believe in the Bible alone look at the those that are of the early church when there was no Bible yet, when it hadn't been compiled yet, hadn't been brought together,
5: yeah.
8: not a lot
5: sure.
8: of it had all been written.
5: Sure. So it depends on what kind of Bible-alone Christian you are. So Bible-alone Christians, we're really talking about the Protestant tradition here. And Protestantism is not a monolith. It's very diverse. The Protestant theology is very diverse. So there are Protestant theologians who believe in the principle of sola scriptura, or Bible alone, who nevertheless seek to cultivate a very lively continuity with the first four centuries of the church. They want to embed themselves in the Church of the Councils, in the Church of the Fathers. Now, they interpret those things according to their Protestant lights, but that identity is very important to them. There are other Christians at the Protestants at the other end of the spectrum that we might call primitivists or restorationists who care nothing about the first four centuries of the church. And for them, the early church ends, you know, with the last page of the New Testament was penned. And everything subsequent to that is a disaster. And they're usually called restorationists because they allege that their group has, quote unquote, restored the allegedly pristine Christianity of the first century. Both of those groups, whether you're at the, you know, more continuity with tradition side or the radical primitivist side, would hold that the Church of the Apostles was like theirs, right? I mean, this is just a bare assertion, and that the authority of the Scriptures derives from apostolic authorship, and so the doctrine that this church, whatever it is, might be, holds, they would just allege that that's what the apostles held and taught. And so their claim to authenticity is that, well, we're just recovering the original apostolic message. That's how they usually roll.
3: Interesting. Bruce, is that helpful for you?
8: So they're alleging that the first Christians were Bible-alone people like them.
5: So your question was about whether there was a Bible, right, at a time before the canon had been completed. So I think what they would say is that the particular doctrines that they derive from the Bible, like, say, the doctrine of justification by faith alone, for instance, that those were the doctrines held by the apostles that they subsequently put into the Scriptures. and that as soon as the apostles died, this is the argument, the only record of apostolic teaching that's left is the Bible, and therefore the Bible is just stands as the apostolic doctrine frozen in time. All right. Now, there are all kinds of problems with that, historically and philosophically and theologically. One of them is it rests on the assumption that just because the apostles left behind some texts, that we necessarily should understand those texts as a collection to be the rule of faith for the church. And so they make an inference from the fact of apostolic authorship, which, you know, Catholics would not dispute, to the conclusion, therefore, this is our only authority. And that just doesn't follow. That just doesn't follow, right? You need an additional argument. And historically, the way Protestants have handled that is to say, well, you have to have an authority to define the Christian faith, and obviously it can't be the Catholic Church, so it must be the Bible alone. And, I mean, that's kind of a gross simplification, but that's what it boils down to. I mean, Luther said, you know, councils have erred, so I'll stand on the Bible alone. Well, that doesn't follow. I mean, I don't think councils have erred, but let's say, take for the sake of argument, okay, ecumenical councils have failed, Luther says. Okay, let's grant him that for the sake of argument. Why does that leave us with the conclusion that God intends the Bible to be the rule of faith? Right? There's a lot of other alternatives. Maybe God didn't leave a rule of faith. Maybe he appointed something else other than councils. I mean, it just doesn't follow. Oh, okay, well, the Bible's the word of God. God wrote it. Okay, great. Fantastic. You know, God made my coffee cup. It doesn't make it the Pope. You know, I mean, like, you see, you need an additional premise in the argument.
3: Sure, sure.
5: And they just assert it. They just assume it. They never demonstrate it historically.
3: Bruce, thanks so much for your phone call. Let's go to Mike in Massachusetts now, listening on Sirius

0: of faith alone.
1: Okay.
0: It's my understanding that the Calvinists and the Catholic both view faith in the life, death, and resurrection of Christ as critical for salvation. The Calvinist, however, emphasizes the term alone, faith alone. My question is, why do they find the Catholic idea that obeying the teachings of Christ and preserving to the end and repenting when necessary to be a damnable difference as opposed to, what would appear to me to be kind of a minor talkable difference?
1: They think it's damnable. And here's why. If you've ever read the second chapter of the book of Romans, Paul says explicitly that it is not hearing the law that justifies you, it is obeying the law, right? It's obeying the law that will justify you. He then goes on in chapters 3 and 4 and 5 to argue that no one is made righteous through the works of the law. And so here's how Calvinists interpret that. They say, okay, well, what Paul has done is he said, if it were hypothetically possible to obey the law, you could be saved that way. But in fact, no one is capable of obeying the law. Therefore, we have to be saved by faith alone.
2: Mm.
1: And so they treat Romans 2 not as a description of how people come to righteousness, but as a hypothetical foil against which Paul responds in chapters 3 and 4. Like, you could do that. If you could do that, you'd be saved. No one can do that, so no one is saved that way. Now, I think that's a gross misreading of the book of Romans, but I'll put that aside for the moment. So here's the problem from a Calvinist point of view. If you tell people that the way to salvation is to strive for holiness, you might as well tell them to grow wings and fly, right? You're telling them something that they are morally incapable of doing. And so they will just beat their heads against the wall for the rest of their lives because they're totally depraved. Everything they do, every act of moral striving that they perform is intrinsically hateful to God. Not just lacking in merit, but damnable. Damnable. So I'm not exaggerating. When I was in college at Wheaton College, people had lively debates about whether Mother Teresa was a Christian.
2: Wow.
1: Mother friggin' Teresa, right? And the ground was, the argument was, it doesn't matter how many apparently good works she does. They're vitiated by original sin. Therefore, even pulling lepers out of the street and nursing them to death, you know, in the name of Jesus, will send her to hell if she relies on that to be the basis of her relationship with God. So that's the Reformed argument. That's the Presbyterian argument, that Catholics are setting people up for failure by telling them to strive for something that is impossible to achieve. The whole point of justification by faith was that we tried that way. It didn't work. God gives us an alternative. The alternative is salvation by faith alone. If you neglect the gift of God, which is salvation by faith alone, and try to get there through your own works to lift yourself up by your moral bootstraps, all you're going to do is land in hell. So when I was in seminary, in the Protestant seminary, there was a ecumenical statement that came out called Evangelicals and Catholics Together that affirmed all these things we have in common. But it skirted this doctrine of justification and the imputation of Christ's righteousness. All of my Protestant seminary professors hated it. They hated it. Because they said they didn't address the one issue that matters, imputation, and therefore this document will send people to hell. That was the position. So I came out of that. I went to graduate school, and I started reading the Fathers in the New Testament more carefully for myself, and I came to the conclusion that the Reformed position was right in only one respect. They were correct in saying that their doctrine and the Catholic doctrine were incompatible, that one had to be false. I just decided that they were false, and the Catholic position was true, and so I became Catholic.
2: Okay, Mike, is that helpful for you, sir?
0: Yes, it is. It is helpful. It's bizarre to me that somebody could hold such a viewpoint. But
1: so the bizarreness
0: answers my question.
1: The bizarreness plays into it, right? Because they understand very well that they hold a religious position that is at odds with the moral intuition of the rest of the universe. Like every religious tradition from the dawn of time, Christian or not, has urged people to strive for moral virtue as part of the path of salvation, as really determinative, at least in some respects, of the path of salvation. And they see their uniqueness, their counterintuitiveness, they regard that as part of their appeal. It's a Gnostic appeal, like this world and everything that in it and all of its reasonings are corrupt, and we have

0: of the secret sauce that came to us from above, and so you have to come join our elect community. So they recognize it's counterintuitive. They recognize it sounds absurd on the face. They consider that a plus.
1: Mike, thanks so much for your call. Dr. David Andrews, thank you, my friend.
0: Thanks, Tom.
1: We got a text from Michael toward the end of the hour here. Pedro's going to snag that text. We'll answer that on tomorrow's program. Coming up next on most of these EWTN stations, Open Line Thursday with canon lawyer Father Gerald Murray. Do stay tuned for that. On behalf of our great team here, the band, I'm Tom Price along with Dr. David Andrews. Thanks for joining us. We will see you tomorrow on the Friday edition of Call to Communion. Till then, have a great day and God bless.
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7: This is the prayer, Soul of Christ. 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Water from the side of Christ, wash me. Passion of Christ, strengthen me. O good Jesus, hear me. Within thy wounds, hide me. Never let me separated from thee. From the malignant enemy, defend me. At the hour of my death, call me, and bid me come to thee, that with thy saints I may praise thee forever and ever. Amen. This is Father Bill John Acosta of St. Catherine Catholic Parish and School in Wake Forest. 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
9: Each day, we carry loved ones in our hearts, family members, friends, those who have drifted from God and from the faith. Through the St. Monica Society of Divine Mercy Radio, we unite in prayer for them, trusting that no soul is ever beyond God's mercy. Let us now turn to our Blessed Mother. In the name of the Father, and of the Son, and of the Holy Spirit. Amen. O Mary, my Mother, I place myself under your loving care. Take my fears, my worries, and my hopes, and present them to your Son. Teach me to trust as you trusted, to love as you loved, and to say yes to God in all things. Remain with me always, and lead me ever closer to Jesus. Amen. Saint Monica, pray for us, and for those we love.
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11: That's why in our world, fear is rampant. They don't know God. And they won't know God unless we, who've been called to be disciples and are being molded into being disciples, are missioned and go out and make disciples. But Genesis obviously gives a very different worldview. In the worldview which God reveals, and we wouldn't be able to know this unless God revealed it, what do we learn? No, there's one God, not many, and he's good. In fact, he's very good. And everything he made out of love. And the greatest of all the things that he made is us, because we're made in his image and his likeness. And he didn't make us to be slaves. He didn't make us to serve him in the way that the Mesopotamian gods thought that we were created. He made us for friendship. Friendship with each other, friendship with him. And now everything we do fits into a purposeful life. And that changes everything. So God's response is this. Thus the Lord says, fear not. Why? Because I have redeemed you. Meaning what? Meaning I've paid a price for you. But of course, scripture uses this word over and over again. To redeem something means to give a price for. And what the Lord is saying to us in the Old Testament, which then, of course, is fulfilled in the person of Jesus, is that you and I have been bought, paid for by Him.
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15: This is Mrs. Chido's fifth grade class from Our Lady of Lourdes. In the name of the Father, and of the Son, and of the Holy Spirit, amen. You expired, Jesus, but the source of life gushed forth for souls, and the ocean of mercy opened up for the whole world. O fount of life, unfathomable divine mercy, envelop the whole world and empty yourself out upon us. 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
16: Our Father, who art in heaven, hallowed be thy name. Thy kingdom come, thy will be done, on earth as it is in heaven.
17: Give us this day our daily bread, and forgive us our trespasses, as we forgive those who trespass against us. And lead us not into temptation, but deliver us from evil. Amen.
18: Hail Mary, full of grace, the Lord is with thee. Blessed art thou among women, and blessed is the fruit of thy womb, Jesus.
19: Holy Mary, Mother of God, pray for us sinners, now and at the hour of our death. Amen.
20: I believe in God, the Father Almighty, creator of heaven and earth, and in Jesus Christ, his only Son, our Lord, who was conceived by the Holy Spirit, born of the Virgin Mary, suffered under Pontius Pilate, was crucified, died, and was buried. He descended into hell. The third day he rose again from the dead. He ascended into heaven and is seated at the right hand of God, the Father Almighty. From thence he shall come to judge the living and the dead. I believe in the Holy Spirit, the Holy Catholic Church, the communion of saints, the forgiveness of sins, the resurrection of the body, and life everlasting. Amen.
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23: Eternal Father, I offer you the body and blood, soul and divinity of your dearly beloved Son, our Lord Jesus Christ.
22: In atonement for our sins and those of the whole world.
23: For the sake of his sorrowful passion.
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23: For the sake of his sorrowful passion.
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22: Have mercy on us and on the whole world.
23: For the sake of his sorrowful passion.
22: Have mercy on us.
23: for the sake of his sorrowful passion.
20: Have mercy on us and on the whole world.
23: For the sake of his sorrowful passion.
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23: For the sake of his sorrowful passion.
20: Have mercy on us and on the whole world.
23: For the sake of his sorrowful passion.
20: Have mercy on us and on the whole world.
23: For the sake of his sorrowful passion.
20: Have mercy on us and on the whole world.
23: For the sake of his sorrowful passion.
20: Have mercy on us and on the whole world.
16: Eternal Father, I offer you the body and blood, soul and divinity of your dearly beloved Son, our Lord Jesus Christ.
20: In atonement for our sins and those of the whole world.
16: For the sake of his sorrowful passion.
20: Have mercy on us and on the whole world.
16: For the sake of his sorrowful passion.
20: Have mercy on us and on the whole world.
16: For the sake of his sorrowful passion.
20: Have mercy on us and on the whole world.
16: For the sake of his sorrowful passion.
20: Have mercy on us and on the whole world.
16: For the sake of his sorrowful passion.
20: Have mercy on us and on the whole world.
16: For the sake of his sorrowful passion.
20: Have mercy on us and on the whole world.
16: For the sake of his sorrowful passion.
20: Have mercy on us and on the whole world.
16: For the sake of his sorrowful passion.
20: Have mercy on us and on the whole world.
16: For the sake of his sorrowful passion.
20: Have mercy on us and on the whole world.
16: For the sake of his sorrowful passion.
20: Have mercy on us and on the whole world.
15: Eternal Father, I offer you the body and blood, soul and divinity of your dearly beloved Son, our Lord Jesus Christ.
20: In atonement for our sins and those of the whole world.
15: For the sake of his sorrowful passion.
20: Have mercy on us and on the whole world.
15: For the sake of his sorrowful passion.
20: Have mercy on us and on the whole world.
15: For the sake of his sorrowful passion.
20: Have mercy on us and on the whole world.
15: For the sake of his sorrowful passion.
20: Have mercy on us and on the whole world.
15: For the sake of his sorrowful passion.
20: Have mercy on us and on the whole world.
15: For the sake of his sorrowful passion.
20: Have mercy on us and on the whole world.
15: For the sake of his sorrowful passion.
20: Have mercy on us and on the whole world.
15: For the sake of his sorrowful passion.
20: Have mercy on us and on the whole world.
15: For the sake of his sorrowful passion.
20: Have mercy on us and on the whole world.
15: For the sake of his sorrowful passion.
20: Have mercy on us and on the whole world.
21: Eternal Father, I offer you the body and blood, soul and the divinity of your dearly beloved Son, our Lord Jesus Christ.
20: In atonement for our sins and those of the whole world.
21: For the sake of his sorrowful passion.
20: Have mercy on us and on the whole world.
21: For the sake of his sorrowful passion.
20: Have mercy on us and on the whole world.
21: For the sake of his sorrowful passion.
20: Have mercy on us and on the whole world.
21: For the sake of his sorrowful passion.
20: Have mercy on us and on the whole world.
21: For the sake of his sorrowful passion.
20: Have mercy on us and on the whole world.
21: For the sake of his sorrowful passion.
20: Have mercy on us and on the whole world.
21: For the sake of his sorrowful passion.
20: Have mercy on us and on the whole world.
21: For the sake of his sorrowful passion.
20: Have mercy on us and on the whole world.
21: For the sake of his sorrowful passion.
20: Have mercy on us and on the whole world.
21: For the sake of his sorrowful passion.
20: Have mercy on us and on the whole world.
22: Holy God, Holy Mighty One, Holy Immortal One, have mercy on us and on the whole world. Holy God, Holy Mighty One, Holy Immortal One, have mercy on us and on the whole world. Holy God, Holy Mighty One, Holy Immortal One, have mercy on us and on the whole world. Eternal God, in whom mercy is endless and the treasury of compassion inexhaustible, look kindly upon us and increase your mercy in us, that in difficult moments we might not despair nor become despondent, but with great confidence submit ourselves to your holy will, which is love and mercy itself. Jesus, I trust in you. In the name of the Father, and of the Son, and of the Holy Spirit. Amen.
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1: St. Monica's Novena, Day 3. Welcome to Heart of Prayer. As you probably know, St. Monica, whose feast day is August 27th, is the patron saint of married women, of difficult marriages and disappointing children, also of victims of adultery or unfaithfulness, and victims of verbal abuse. I recently learned that she's also the patron saint for the conversion of relatives. Won't you please join me in our novena to St. Monica? Let's begin, as we begin all prayers, in the name of the Father, and of the Son, and of the Holy Spirit. Amen. Exemplary mother of the great Augustine, you perseveringly pursued your wayward son, not with wild threats, but with prayerful cries to heaven. Intercede for all mothers in our day, so that they may learn to draw their children to God. Teach them how to remain close to their children, even the prodigal sons and daughters who have sadly gone astray. Dear Saint Monica, troubled wife and mother, many sorrows pierced your heart during your lifetime, yet you never despaired or lost faith. With confidence, persistence, and profound faith, you prayed daily for the conversion of your beloved husband, Patricius, and for your beloved son, Augustine. Grant me that same fortitude, patience, and trust in the Lord. Intercede for me, dear Saint Monica, that God may favorably hear my pleas. For all the intentions of our Saint Monica Society members, for all those loved ones who have left the faith, that God will lead them to return to his loving embrace, and for all those personal intentions inside our hearts. And grant me the grace to accept his will in all things. Through Jesus Christ, our Lord, in the unity of the Holy Spirit, one God, forever and ever. Amen. In the name of the Father, and of the Son, and of the Holy Spirit. Amen. Our Father, who art in heaven, hallowed be thy name. Thy kingdom come, thy will be done on earth as it is in heaven. Give us this day our daily bread, and forgive us our trespasses as we forgive those who trespass against us. And lead us not into temptation, but deliver us from evil. Amen. Hail Mary, full of grace, the Lord is with thee. Blessed art thou amongst women, and blessed is the fruit of thy womb, Jesus. Holy Mary, Mother of God, pray for us sinners, now and at the hour of our death. Amen. Glory be to the Father, and to the Son, and to the Holy Spirit, as it was in the beginning, is now, and ever shall be, world without end. Amen. Thank you for praying with me today. God bless. I'll see you back here tomorrow.
0: Many thanks to our reader. 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
3: 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And when you join, you're going to receive Divine Mercy Kids Club materials, and you're going to be ready to complete Aesop's Fables with us this summer and go right into our fall adventures with our faith. All right. Well, last week we read The Crow and the Pitcher and we discussed the virtue of patience. Patience is a fruit of the Holy Spirit. It's the habit of being able to experience hardship with purpose and positivity. When we have patience, we're going to be able to wait with love and stay calm when things are difficult or when things don't go the way we want them to. The patient person trusts in God and endures sufferings with love and peace. Last week, we also met Job from the Old Testament book of Job. I hope you were able to spend some time with your Bible reading through the book of Job this week and allowing God to use his holy word to speak to you. This week, we're going to be meeting two goats who are going to teach us about the virtue of humility. Remember that at the end of the fable, you're going to hear the commonplace, which will reveal the moral lesson and the wisdom that the author is trying to teach us. As we read, listen for the commonplace. And when we're done reading our fable, we're going to discuss it and we're going to learn about the virtue of humility. So let's read The Two Goats. We're reading from Aesop for Children's Collection, published at the Library of Congress's website, which can be found at read.gov/Aesop. This is The Two Goats. Two goats, frisking gaily on the rocky steeps of a mountain valley, chanced to meet, one on each side of a deep chasm through which poured a mighty mountain torrent. The trunk of a fallen tree formed the only means of crossing the chasm, and on this not even two squirrels could have passed each other in safety. The narrow path would have made the bravest tremble. Not so our goats. Their pride would not permit either to stand aside for the other. One set her foot on the log. The other did likewise. In the middle, they met horn to horn. Neither would give way. And so they both fell, to be swept away by the roaring torrent below. It is better to yield than to come to misfortune through stubbornness. The end. I can't read this fable without feeling bad for these two goats. They were both trying to travel across the tree trunk at the same time. And when they met in the middle, neither goat wanted to make way for the other one. So they began to fight in the middle of the trunk, butting heads and eventually causing themselves to fall. We read our commonplace, which stated, it is better to yield than to come to misfortune through stubbornness. Our goats were both very stubborn and very prideful. Either goat could have yielded or moved out of the way to allow the other to pass. However, neither wanted to do this. Each goat thought that he deserved to go first. Each goat thought he shouldn't have to be the one to move out of the way. Each goat was filled with pride. These goats are a really good reminder to all of us of the importance of having that virtue of humility. Humility allows us to know the truth about ourselves. When we're humble, we know that everything good comes from God. All that is good that we see, all that is good that we experience, is from God. Also, everything good about each one of us, to include our talents, beauty, intelligence, virtue, and more, that also all comes from God. God blesses us with these amazing virtues and talents and qualities so that we can glorify Him through serving Him and His people. When we're humble, we're able to recognize the things that we are really good at, the things that we're strong in. Maybe you're a good athlete or a good student or a great musician or writer. you can be humble and know that you are really talented and really good at certain things. It's not prideful to know what you're good at. However, in humility, we do need to recognize that all of that goodness comes from God and that we're meant to use those talents and those gifts for Him and not for our own selfish purposes. Likewise, when we're humble, we're also going to recognize our own weakness, and we're not going to be ashamed or embarrassed by our weaknesses. Weaknesses sometimes can be worked on. For example, if you aren't good at your multiplication tables, then you can work to memorize math facts and you can become better at them. However, sometimes we have to accept that we have limitations. For example, I can't lift things that are very heavy like my husband can. I am physically weaker than he is. Of course, I can get stronger by exercising and by eating a healthy diet, but I'm never going to be quite as strong as my husband is. And that's okay. It's okay to recognize our weaknesses, and it's okay to recognize that other people are better at certain things than we are. We don't all have the same talents, and we aren't all created with the same purpose. That's why it's actually really cool to be part of the body of Christ, a community of people that is called to humbly work together to build the kingdom of God. In humility, each member of the body of Christ, that's you and me, knows that our talents don't make us better or more valuable to God than other people, and our weaknesses don't lessen our value. We are infinitely valuable, and we are infinitely loved. So we can be very confident in who we are, and we can be humble. I want to take just one extra moment to highlight that humility does not mean that you think less of yourself or that you think less of your abilities and talents. It's not humble to insult yourself or your abilities. Recognize what you are blessed with and be grateful for it and use it to serve God. In humility, we are grateful for our blessings and we accept our weaknesses, knowing that our goodness and our strength comes completely from God. If our goat friends had only the smallest bit of humility, they would have been able to allow one another to pass without getting into such a fight. And they wouldn't have fallen into that great chasm. A truly beautiful example of humility that we have in our Catholic Church is Mother Teresa of Calcutta. Mother Teresa was born in Skopje in 1910, and she left her home at the age of 18 to join the Sisters of Loreto in Ireland. She taught for almost 20 years when she received a call from God to leave the convent and live among the poorest of the poor in the slums of Calcutta, India. Eventually, Mother Teresa founded the Missionaries of Charity, where she and other religious women served the poor, the sick, and the dying. Mother Teresa lived an extraordinary life of service and love. She spoke about humility, saying, "If you are humble, nothing will touch you, neither praise nor disgrace, because you know who you are." So let's follow the example of Mother Teresa. Let's be confident in the knowledge of who we are, that our identity is rooted in Christ. And let's be humble. So this week, your Divine Mercy Kids Challenge is to spend some time with Mother Teresa. Learn about her, read about her with your family, and ask Mother Teresa to pray for you so that you may grow in holiness, and especially in that virtue of humility. Let's take a moment right now to pray together for the virtue of humility. In the name of the Father, and of the Son, and of the Holy Spirit. Amen. Hail Mary, full of grace, the Lord is with thee. Blessed art thou among women, and blessed is the fruit of thy womb, Jesus. Holy Mary, Mother of God, pray for us sinners now and at the hour of our death. Amen. All glory be to the Father, and to the Son, and to the Holy Spirit, as it was in the beginning, is now, and ever shall be, world without end. Amen. Heavenly Father, we ask that you increase within us every virtue, that we may grow in love and holiness. In a special way, we ask that you increase the virtue of humility within us, so that we know exactly who we are in you. In the name of the Father, and of the Son, and of the Holy Spirit. Amen. Prayer is so important, so join us tonight and every night at 6:55 p.m. for bedtime prayers. I hope you have a fantastic week, doing all things for the greater glory of God. And I pray in a very special way that our Blessed Mother Mary takes you by the hand and walks you to the heart of her Son. Have a great week.
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4: Ignore him, that we know we treat him. He's our creator. He's our redeemer. He sustains us in existence. He sustains the whole of creation in existence. So fear of the Lord, it basically means we hold him in awe with a respect. 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
4: 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So we don't want to offend God, because God is offended by our sins. We should never forget that. But we're not afraid of him as the way we might be afraid of like a lion who jumps at us.
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5: 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We're on over, golly, I know it's over 500 radio stations, literally, you know, across the United States, around the world. One of those great stations is Queen of Heaven and Earth Radio, serving Fairbanks, Alaska. They are celebrating their 13-year anniversary this week. Congratulations to Steve Mullins and his team there at KQHE in Fairbanks, Alaska, from your friends here at EWTN Radio. Speaking of media, Father, you are on the world over with Raymond Arroyo tonight, correct?
4: That's correct. We taped a segment of the Papal Posse, and we'll be talking about different questions, synodality, Catholicism in Europe, Catholicism back here in America. So it's I think people enjoy the segment.
5: Yeah, also some new appointments made by Pope Leo, correct? You're going to be tackling that?
4: We do look, I don't know that we look into that.
5: Okay.
4: That may be another segment. Yeah,
5: possibly
4: not ours.
5: So. Also tonight, yes. Bishop Thomas Paprocki, I got it, Thomas Paprocki of the Diocese of Springfield in Illinois, he'll be talking with Raymond about his lawsuit against the state of Illinois, which opposes its end-of-life options law. Certainly a very important program, 8 p.m. Eastern tonight on EWTN Radio and Television. All right, back to the phones now here at 833-288-EWTN. Let's talk with Christina in Charleston, South Carolina, listening to us there. Hey, Christina, what's on your mind today? Christina in Charleston, are you there? Pedro, why don't we put...
8: Yes, I'm here. Can you hear me?
5: Yeah, go right ahead, Christina.
8: Wonderful. I have a family member who passed away, and he was not in good standing with the church at the time. And I was looking online. I found a couple of sites that talked about you could have 12 Gregorian masses said for $200, and you would be guaranteed that your loved one's soul would go to heaven. And these are actual Catholic sites and Catholic organizations, and I just wanted you to comment on, I don't understand how anyone can guarantee that a person's soul goes to heaven. It's the same with the apostolic pardon. It seems maybe too good to be true. Over.
5: Okay.
4: Good. Well, the first thing is you did the right thing in wanting to have masses offered for the deceased. But no, you can't guarantee anybody getting into heaven. That's God's under God's providence, and it's known to him. What we can do is pray for those who have died and then ask the priest who's offering a mass to offer the fruits of that particular mass for a specific soul. And that's what we do when we request a mass intention. Now, Gregorian masses is an ancient tradition that we celebrate mass for 30 consecutive days for someone. And the understanding was that that would be efficacious or bring about that person's release from purgatory. But that's a hope and expectation. It's not a guarantee, because God knows what the necessary purification is for each soul in purgatory. And the time, which is kind of a mystical expression of time in purgatory, but the time that the soul remains there will be the time that is determined in God's justice. So
5: sure.
4: we don't control that. In fact, all prayers for the dead are offered, they call it, in a way, by way of suffrage, by way of asking God and to do us a favor. We ask the saints to intercede for us, and then we offer the mass, having the priest pray for a specific soul.
5: Christina, thank you so much for your call today. We have three lines open at 833-288-EWTN. 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Here's Carol now in Charlottesville, Virginia, listening to us on YouTube this afternoon. Hello, Carol. What's on your mind today?
9: Hi, Tom, and good afternoon, Father Murray. I'm hoping Father Murray can help me with some strong confusion I have at this point about my marriage. I have been married for 36 years to a wonderful Presbyterian husband. At the time we were married in 1990, unfortunately, I lived in an area that Catholic Church was extremely difficult for me to get to. I didn't have a car. Bus routes were not going there. And so I missed, unfortunately, a number of years at Mass. And this was during the time I met my future husband and we married. However, I did want to, you know, we had a minister. Later in life, when we moved to Charlottesville, we settled on, my husband didn't want to become Catholic. We settled on Episcopal because it was sort of like a median between the two. Had our son, but we spent the next 30 years raising him. He's a young man with profound special needs. We now find ourselves to be empty nesters because he's moved on to adult group home living. And as you can imagine, all those years to try to bring a profound special need child to church and manage that was just not in the cards either. That's all the preface. Father, what I'm asking you is this. So as I'm returning to the Catholic Church, I've had a confession. I'm trying to get to Mass even despite physical disabilities now. But as far as our marriage is concerned, I talked to our local priest. And he said, yes, we could convalidate that marriage, whether or not your husband is, you know, consenting to do it. He is consenting to do it. But then someone else talked to me about this and said, well, you can't convalidate what doesn't exist because you weren't married in the Catholic Church to begin with. And so while you have a civil marriage or a civil union, you would have to have like a full Catholic wedding. So I'm totally confused, and I'm hoping the fact that you are also a canon lawyer, perhaps you can add some clarity for me.
5: Okay, Carol.
4: Yes, no, absolutely. This is a very good question. If you were married in a Protestant ceremony as a Catholic and you did not get a dispensation or permission from the local bishop, that marriage is valid. So that marriage can be convalidated, means made valid. That's what convalidation means. By renewing your vows, by issuing the vows at a Catholic ceremony. Now, this presumes that both of you are free to marry, that neither of you had a previous marriage prior to marrying each other. But you can have that marriage validated. Now, there's something also called sanation. That's a process in which the church will sanate or heal what was lacking in the ceremony that you entered into in a Protestant church, but that's only done in the case where it's very difficult for both parties to agree to have a Catholic ceremony. But on the other hand, the non-Catholic party would like to have agrees to be married in the Catholic Church to their Catholic spouse. So, yeah, your priest is right. You can have that convalidated. You just simply have to, do the necessary marriage preparation and assemble some documents, baptism certificates and the like. So I would encourage you to go speak to that priest again.
5: Carol, is that helpful for you?
9: Yes, it does. May I add a quick adjunct, please?
5: Yeah, sure.
9: As far as my adult son, who is now 30, as I said, he has profound special needs. He's 6'7". He's sort of the world's biggest toddler, if you can imagine. He still watches Barney the Dinosaur. That gives usually people a good thumbnail of what we're dealing with here. When he was baptized, we had him baptized in our Episcopal church as a baby. But Matthew, he doesn't participate in church services. He has no intellectual capacity for what's going on. But I know God carries him on his shoulders. Is there any value or necessity at this point to have him rebaptized as a Catholic, or any advice you can give on that, please?
4: Yeah, no, we don't rebaptize people. Once you're baptized forever, and Episcopal baptism is viewed by the Catholic Church as being valid if it was done properly, meaning you used water and the baptismal formula of I baptize in the name of the Father and of the Son of the Holy Spirit was used. If those two elements are present, then that baptism is valid. Now, what we do with children who are baptized in a non-Catholic church and then the parents convert or they want to, have that child raised as a Catholic, once the child reaches the age of reason, then we give them basic instruction in the faith, and then those children make a profession of Catholic faith. Now, they have to freely and willingly want to become Catholic. And if that's the case, and we hope it is, then they can become Catholic. Now, in the case of your son, since he's not mentally capable of learning the doctrines of the faith and can't form, you know, a willful act to decide to become a Catholic, we just say, no, he's baptized. And then, you know, in the sight of God, he is united through the sacrament of baptism to the church, even though it was not administered by a Catholic minister.
5: Carol, God bless you and your family. Thanks so much for your phone call today to EWTN's Open Line Thursday with Father Gerald Murray. Some great programming straight ahead for you, and that'll be coming up next on Beacon of Truth at 4 p.m. on most of these EWTN stations. On today's show, what it means to be in communion. You ever wondered about that? Also, today's soulful psalm will be Psalm 51, verses 12 through 19. Again, that's coming up at 4 p.m. Eastern on most of these EWTN stations. Tonight at 6 Eastern, it'll be Catholic Answers Live. In the first hour, The Morality of War with Tom Nash, and Why Aren't You Catholic with William Albrecht. Again, 6 p.m. Eastern on EWTN, the exclusive radio home for Catholic Answers Live. 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Here now is Helen in Oregon, Ohio, listening on Sirius XM, Channel 130. Hello, Helen. What's on your mind today?
11: I was just wondering, I have a cousin that her husband died several years ago, and he was cremated, and she had her ashes made into bracelets for different family members. I have one myself because I was close to him in the family when he passed away. And I'm just kind of wondering, I have part of his ashes here in my bracelet. What can I do with them? Do I do anything with them?
5: Okay.
4: Sure. No, that's a very good question. Are you still in contact with that relative who gave you the bracelet with the ashes?
11: Yes, I am.
4: Okay. So I'd engage in a conversation to say, you know, you became familiar now with the church's teaching about what we're supposed to do with ashes, and then see if she, has already committed the rest of the ashes in a columbarium or in a burial, if that remains to be done, and then encourage her to do that, and then to gather back the ashes that were distributed in bracelets so that, you know, all of the ashes can be kept together. That's what I recommend. If that person's not interested in doing that, then I would contact the Catholic diocese and see if their cemetery department has a provision where you can bring ashes of deceased people for a burial at a Catholic cemetery. And in fact, when the 2016 document that I referred to earlier from the Vatican talked about the need to have cemeteries where people who have ashes but don't have any provision to bury them could bury them in a grave that would accommodate more than just one person, so that this would be not an onerous thing on the person bringing those ashes.
5: Sure. Helen, thank you so much for your phone call. Here's a quick email from Carol regarding Padre Pio. Carol says, was Padre Pio's stigmata real? And if it was real, why was it on the palms and not the wrists?
4: Okay, so the first thing is it was real. I mean, that was verified. And then why wasn't on the wrist? What I think I was referring to is the fact that the most common representation of the crucifixion has the nail being put through the palm of his hand. But the historians tell us that the Roman practice was to put the nail through the wrist. And the reason was that there's a juncture in the wrist where there's an opening that a nail could be put through, and then the weight of the body that was nailed to the cross would be supported because of the way that the wrist bones would surround that nail and the tendons and all would bear the weight. Whereas if it was in the palm, there was the risk of being ripped, the skin being ripped, and then the hand becoming detached from the cross.
5: Wow.
4: So now, yeah, that's But the common artistic representation, since, you know, the prophecies, they will pierce my hands and my feet, that it's the hand, the palm of the hand. But so therefore, if the when the Lord decided that Padre Pio would bear this grace of bearing the wounds of Christ, it was according to the common understanding of how Christ was crucified by artistic representation. But the Roman practice, though, is because he was crucified by the Romans, and they did it according to their specifications.
5: Carol, thanks so much for your email. Back to the phones now for Jeannie in Massachusetts, listening on her Alexa device. Hello, Jeannie. What's on your mind today?
12: Oh, hi. This is a question for Father Gerald Murray.
5: Uh-huh.
12: Hi, Father.
4: How are you?
12: I'm doing okay. Listen, I've been listening to your show, and I have this question. There was a caller that talked about cremation, and I recently lost my husband, Joseph, 2 months ago, and I'm a practicing Catholic, as was Joe. We had a beautiful funeral for him. But before Joe died, he was ill for a couple of years, and I kept Joey home. He was on hospice the last 5 weeks of his life. He died at home. All his kids were here. Mm. But I did talk to my parish priest, about cremation. And the reason I went that route, Father, honestly, was because of the cost. I actually worked for this funeral parlor at one time. I took care of the owner's mother. And I used to sleep there on Sunday nights, actually, at the funeral parlor with her at the top of the place. But I went that route because of the cost. And even with the discount, it was extremely expensive for the cremation. So this is how I figured, Father. I'm going to die the way I lived, very conscientiously. So I paid for everything a couple of years ago when Joe got sick, and everything was paid for. And we did have the Knights of Columbus life insurance, so everything went according to plan. And then I heard your show a little while ago, and I felt like I got punched in the stomach. And the reason being, I bought a beautiful companion urn. I talked to Father. I'm not having our ashes mixed. I bought a companion urn with Joe on one side, and I'll be on the other side. It's already, the only thing that's missing is my date of death. And I do have his urn at home. And I have it, as a memorial on the counter with all my beautiful, infinity, with all my statues, with his crucifix, with his rosary beads. And then I heard you say they should be buried right away. So, I have to tell you, I'm troubled now. I am very troubled by this. My kids all know that when it's my turn, they're going to put me in the other side of the urn, and then I already have a plot picked out and paid for Joe and I to go and be buried together. The ashes aren't getting spread. They're going into the plot, and
5: Any thoughts there, Father?
4: Yeah, well, my condolences on losing your husband, and God bless him, and you know, reward him for his life and then the suffering he experienced at the end. So, the keeping the ashes at home is not permitted according to, you know, the Catholic teaching, and most specifically it was referred to back in 2016. Now, you say you have a companion urn. Is it a separate urn or is it attached together?
12: It's attached together with two separate sides. I know the ashes cannot touch.
5: Okay.
12: I researched with Father.
4: Right. So what I would suggest, and the cemetery that you have already bought, it's a burial plot. Is that a Catholic cemetery?
12: It is not. It's a town plot. I live in a small town. And again, it was very inexpensive to go this route. And I have to tell you, I've been conscientious all my life with that.
5: Okay.
4: Sure. And there's no critique on that. You know, I understand financial concerns lead people to do what maybe they wish they could have a regular funeral, but say, well, have the more inexpensive one. That's fine. The church is merciful. But it would be good to make an arrangement through your parish priest in the interim before your own death and burial, that the ashes be kept in the sacred place, funeral place, maybe, you know, use a columbarium at a Catholic cemetery until such time as you don't need it anymore because you'll be buried in the ground. But you should not be kept at home. This is not, the church does not teach that's permitted. So, but don't be nervous, because people do things and then they learn new information and then you just have to adjust plans. But I'm sure your priest and the diocese would be able to help you, because there almost every diocese has a Catholic cemetery, and that they could provide, you know, an interim place for the repose of the remains of your husband.
5: God bless you, Jeannie. Thank you so much for your call.

0: to signify the new covenant, the new testament. In other words, the light, you know, from creation up to the redemption by Christ was the first stage of human history. And then we call the resurrection, the time after it, the fulfillment. You know, the fullness of time arrived, and the eighth day is the day of Christ's victory over sin and death. And therefore, we worship God, and we participate in that resurrected life of Christ at the Mass and receiving communion. So that's why we don't observe the Sabbath on Saturday, as do the Jewish people. And they're following the old law. And then we say Christ is the fulfillment of the expectation of Israel. And therefore, the day of the resurrection, the eighth day, that begins the New Testament period, the new covenant, and that's when we worship him.
1: George, thanks so much for your email. Vivian sent us a two-part question, Father. Here's the first part. Are homosexual orientations and actions sinful? And the second part is, if homosexuals are born that way, isn't creation supposed to be good?
0: Okay, yeah. So the first question, he talks about homosexual orientation and actions.
1: Yeah.
0: So we say the orientation meaning a desire to or propensity or an interest in committing homosexual acts. And that's a disordered desire. It's not sinful in and of itself in the sense that if you're feeling that attraction or desire to commit a sin, that you've committed a sin simply because that desire entered into your mind. It's only when you consent to it and desire actively to do what's disordered, because homosexual activity is intrinsically disordered. It's immoral. It's actually a mortal sin. It's a misuse of the generative faculty, the sexual faculty given by God to man and woman for the procreation of the human race and the unity of marriage. That's where sex, that's the purpose of the sexual faculty. So, to answer the first question, propensity is not in and of itself sinful, but it is disordered. If it's embraced and treated as something to be done, then that's a sinful desire. And then if the action's carried out, it is gravely immoral. Now, born that way, meaning did God intend someone to commit homosexual acts? The answer is no. So you're not born with a God-given desire and command to, you know, God told Adam and Eve, be fruitful and multiply. So God intended the sexual faculty to be used by man and woman who are in marriage. He does not intend us to use our sexual faculty to commit homosexual activity. So there's a lot of propaganda on this saying, you know, yeah, God intended you to be a homosexual, and therefore to act on it is to act on what God intended you to be. No, that's not the case. We know from the scripture and the natural law that God does not want us to misuse the sexual faculty to commit sins of impurity, misusing the sexual power of man.
1: Vivian, thanks for your email. We'll close with this email from Nelson. Why did Christ descend into hell after the crucifixion?
0: Yes, they call that the harrowing of hell. God, the hell here is not the hell of punishment for those who die in a state of mortal sin. It's the place of waiting for the gates of heaven to be opened. It's called the hell of the fathers, meaning the just of the Old Testament period. It's also called the bosom of Abraham, another scriptural reference there. So it's the just from the Old Testament times. Christ went down to proclaim to them, to show them that now their salvation has arrived. And then when he rises from the dead, he will make manifest that to all those who are alive and then will be alive in the future.
1: Nelson, thanks so much for your email. Father Murray, could you leave us with your blessing, please?
0: Yes, may Almighty God bless all of our listeners, the Father and the Son and the Holy Spirit. Amen.
1: Amen. Father Gerald Murray, thank you so much. We hope you have a wonderful weekend.
0: Thank you, Tom.
1: Hope everybody has a wonderful weekend. Remember, coming up next on most of these EWTN stations at 4 p.m. Eastern, it'll be the wonderful Beacon of Truth with Deacon Harold Burke-Sivers. That'll be followed by Ave Maria in the afternoon. and then Catholic Answers Live at 6 p.m. Eastern. On behalf of our great team here, I'm Tom Price, filling in for Jack Williams. Have a wonderful day. See you next time.

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10: This is Father Will Stratton. Join me as I reflect upon the Our Father. In the name of the Father, and of the Son, and of the Holy Spirit. Amen. Our Father who art in heaven. We have one God who is in heaven, of whom we follow, whom we worship, who loves us sacrificially. Hallowed be thy name. God's name is holy and set apart. Thy kingdom come. By Jesus' coming in our flesh, taking upon our flesh without sin, dying and rising, God's kingdom has come on earth. Through our baptism, we participate in Jesus' life and allow his kingdom to come into our life. Thy will be done. God desired to cleanse the world, to renew the world, to purify the world, to drive out all sin. How are we open to God's will being done in our life and those around us? On earth as it is in heaven. Heaven began as children of God, sons and daughters of God. We, through our baptism, we are now members of heaven. And so as we live on this earth, not as people of the earth, but as sons, daughters of God, as we live as citizens of heaven, heaven begins now here on earth. Give us this day our daily bread. God calls us to be fed at the altar by his body and blood. And forgive us our trespasses. The importance of asking for forgiveness. I think with this we have to recognize that we have done something that is not of Christ, that our thoughts, words, actions have missed the mark. And we're truly sorry for that and repentant.
11: Here's your weather update from Catholic 540 AM. The temp is currently 84 degrees with a few clouds. The heat index 88 degrees. Humidity 62%. The wind is from the southeast at 11 miles per hour and it's raining. The forecast for this evening, mostly cloudy with a light breeze. We've got a chance of rain. The temp about 84. Overnight, lots of clouds and somewhat breezy with occasional rain. 75 degrees. That's the weather from Catholic 540 AM. 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
13: 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Welcome to Catholic Connection with Teresa Tomeo, keeping you connected to your faith and your world. 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
14: You will find something more in woods than in books. Trees and stones will teach you that which you can never learn from masters. A quote from the amazing St. Bernard of Clairvaux, whose feast we celebrate today, passed away in 1153, considered the last of the fathers of the church and is a doctor of the church as well. St. Bernard, pray for us. And this quote from this great saint and teacher will tie in beautifully with the interview we're doing a little bit later on in the first hour of the program on a Thursday morning, August 20th. Great to be with you when we chat with our friends Greg and Julie Alexander of the Alexander House, a marriage ministry, beautiful marriage ministry. They join us once a month for Mornings on Marriage. So I love this topic, absolutely love this topic that Greg and Julie chose this morning. Unwind together. Simple ways to reconnect, renew, and discover, rediscover your marriage. So think about what St. Bernard is saying here. Relax, reflect, enjoy nature. This is along the same lines of what Greg and Julie are going to discuss with us. And as we would say in Italian, il dolce far niente, the sweetness of doing nothing. We'll talk about that as well. And that is something that we actually build in to our pilgrimages. And we are announcing a new pilgrimage next September with Greg and Julie, Father Frankie Cicero, Deacon Dom, and I. And we are going to some of the most beautiful places in northern Italy. And we'll discuss with Julie and Greg. It's open to everyone. Married couples are welcome, but so are singles. So are families. It is open to everyone. It's not a specifically marriage trip that we're doing. What's happening on this pilgrimage is so beautiful in terms of the special events that we're going to take part in that we wanted to open it up to more people in addition to married couples. So we'll talk about that as well. But if you are interested, just shoot me an email and we'll get you on a list. No, of course, no commitment has to be made now. We just want to send you the information on it and see if you have an interest. But you can email me through my website or through EWTN, of course, if you'd like more information. Also, of course, in the first hour of the program, our very own Father Mitch Pacwa with Cultural Connections. And I love going back and forth with Father Mitch and his people. You know, there's different topics out there, but which we're going to discuss. So I know that he's very concerned about what's happening about the socialists and communists taking over the Democratic Party and what it means for people, not only people of faith, but for people with a lot of common sense. So he may want to talk about that or something else. I kind of leave it open to him and, of course, the Holy Spirit, and he agrees with that. And then, as I mentioned, Greg and Julie Alexander. Hour number two, I want to dive a little bit more deeply into the life and the teachings and some great lessons from the great saint of today, St. Bernard of Clairvaux. All right, what are we looking at weather-wise? It is calming down in some areas, but there's still a few problems in terms of the story in the news you're going to hear about Arizona, which is having some problems because of monsoonal-type rains that they experienced recently. The National Weather Service is telling us, let's see, that we have scattered and severe storms with excessive rainfall are possible still today in the Mid-Atlantic region, posing a risk for damaging winds and isolated flash flooding. Extreme heat warnings are still in effect for northeastern Texas into southern Oklahoma, as well as a good state of Arkansas. Extreme heat warnings also in effect for the desert southwest today into Sunday. It is a Thursday morning. It's August 20th. We appreciate your listenership here at EWTN, and we have to get right to it with the news here on a Thursday, August 20th. Let's see what's happening in and around the world. Iran is reported to be considering potential strikes against American military assets in Europe if the United States escalates the war.
15: These reports initially surfaced in the Financial Times, which spoke to insiders from Iran who said that two of the possible options were a base in Bulgaria, which isn't a U.S. base but was used by U.S. forces as part of their attacks on Iran, and separately the British RAF base in Cyprus.
14: James Gooderson also reports it comes as the 60-day deadline set in June, the memorandum of understanding between Washington and Tehran, has passed without a final agreement. Meanwhile, Mark Mayfield tells us President Trump is saying the U.S. is now engaged in what he calls a crushing economic operation against Iran.
16: He made the declaration in a Wednesday Truth Social post, saying Iran had failed to take the opportunity to make a deal and would now face what he called economic warfare and isolation on an unprecedented scale. He also warned that any country that does business with the Islamic Republic would suffer tremendous economic consequences. I'm Mark Mayfield.
14: President Trump says he plans to meet, meanwhile, with North Korean leader Kim Jong-un this year. While speaking outside the White House on Wednesday, Trump was asked about his relationship with the leader.
17: I get along with him. And you know what? The fact that I get along with him, that's a good thing, not a bad thing.
14: He added North Korea should have never been allowed to have nuclear weapons, but said of Kim, as long as we have a smart president, he's going to be fine. Neither the White House nor North Korea confirming plans for a meeting. Trump met with him three times during his first term. In his message for the 10th World Day of Prayer for the care of creation, the Holy Father warning that war has consequences that destroy far beyond the battlefield, and he says that we are to imitate the Lord's offering of peace, to work toward peace in the world. Vatican News reporting in the message, the Holy Father said, in the place of weapons of war, the God of peace grants us the strength to heal, to reconcile, and to build a civilization of love. The Church, he adds, observes the World Day of Peace on September 1st, with this year's theme being, they shall beat their swords into plowshares and their spears into pruning hooks, from Isaiah 2:4. In this way, the Holy Father insisted, we are called to safeguard the many ecosystems entrusted to us, the ecosystems of creation, of human relationships, and of the human heart itself. The true tools for building peace, Pope Leo underscored, are not weapons of destruction. Instead, they are truth, dialogue, patience, goodness, mercy, understanding, care, and love, which he said flow from hearts shaped by the gospel and sustained by God's grace. EWTN News reporting this morning, church leaders in the Archdiocese of Mexico calling on authorities to establish legal mechanisms ensuring a proper burial for miscarried, aborted, or unclaimed deceased babies and to create suitable places for their interment. In an editorial entitled Let No Baby Go Without a Burial, published a few days ago, actually, August 16th, in the Archdiocesan publication From a Faith Perspective, the Archdiocese there stating that regardless of the circumstances of a baby's death, the dignity with which we treat the body must be upheld. Death can occur during pregnancy, at birth, or in the first days of life. It can result from illness, an unexpected complication, an abortion, or an act of violence, the editorial noted. The Archdiocese adding the bodies of deceased newborns and babies who die late in pregnancy are often abandoned in public places, in hospitals, or even among the trash. In light of the situation, the Archdiocese reiterating that the human body after death must be treated with respect due to its inherent human dignity. The Archdiocese explained there are associations and apostolates in Mexico that have agreements with local authorities to receive the bodies of babies who were miscarried, aborted, or went unclaimed in order to provide them with a proper burial. Here in the United States, a National Day of Remembrance, meanwhile, for aborted children will take place on September 12th with services and gatherings at some 225 locations around the country. About 56 of those locations are grave sites of the remains of aborted children, while the majority are memorials. For more information, please visit the website nationaldayofremembrance.org. Five Americans are dead, this after a helicopter crash in eastern Africa. Officials in Kenya say five people were on board the charter flight when it crashed Wednesday in a remote area north of Nairobi. All six passengers and the pilot were killed. The State Department confirming that five Americans were among the passengers, including Jose Suarez, who was the president and general manager of several Telemundo stations in Florida. He was on the flight with several other Florida passengers. And testimony resuming today in the Lindsey Clancy murder trial, jurors dismissed early yesterday after the Massachusetts judge said there was an unforeseen circumstance with which he had to deal and would not discuss. Before court was dismissed, Clancy's psychiatrist took the witness stand saying Clancy has been diagnosed with bipolar disorder, misses her children every day, and remains a suicide risk. Clancy is pleading not guilty to strangling her three children 3 years ago, claiming she had postpartum psychosis. With the opening statements finished, a federal trial against Meta continuing in California, Iris Spitzer reports that a coalition of states led by Colorado, Kentucky, New Jersey, and California are accusing Meta of engineering Facebook and Instagram to make them addictive to children.
18: For Meta's part, its lawyers called the state's argument unsubstantiated and said that they were dealing with industry-wide challenges such as age verification and that singling them out as being liable in this case was not fair.
14: Meta saying penalties could potentially reach $1.4 trillion In her opening statement yesterday, Monday, the California Deputy Attorney General Megan O'Neill saying Meta telling Congress and parents Instagram and Facebook were safe for kids while all the while it hid the truth. Meta CEO Mark Zuckerberg will testify in that trial. Natalie Migliori tells us the operator of the boat that capsized in New York Harbor is now in the custody of ICE.
19: The Department of Homeland Security says El Salvador native Manuel Hernandez entered the U.S. illegally through Texas in 2007, allegedly lying to a border agent that he was an American citizen. Hernandez is accused of recklessly running unlicensed boat tours, which all came out after one of the tours went wrong earlier this month and killed 27-year-old Sarah Sanchez and her 5-month-old daughter. Hernandez, who lives in New Jersey, was federally charged and released on bond before being picked up by ICE. He'll stay in ICE custody pending his trial. In New York, I'm Natalie Migliori.
14: One of the largest colleges in the state of Texas hit by a cyber attack. There was a data breach at UT San Antonio that cut off access to university accounts and systems.
20: It was a breach, and they are doing what needs to be done to restore and recover.
14: TJ White, serving as the chief of the Texas Cyber Command, which is now helping the school figure out what happened. The school said in a statement the hack was detected before it reached their core systems, but they say the process of resetting passwords has been delayed. And thousands, as we mentioned earlier, without power in Arizona because of the seasonal monsoons. Utility companies in the Phoenix area say nearly 30,000 people are without electricity, and that happened overnight due to the severe weather. The monsoon storm bringing heavy rain and frequent lightning into the area, as well as damaging winds up to 60 miles per hour. Crews are working to restore power. And the CDC now says more than 15,000 cyclosporiasis cases have been counted in the U.S., but News Medical contributor Dr. Kavita Patel says doctors are cautiously optimistic.
21: Curves are showing us that the cases and the diagnoses are slowing down.
14: Federal officials are continuing to investigate the parasite outbreak linked to iceberg lettuce. At least 828 people infected have been hospitalized, two of whom have died. The surge driven largely by a multi-state outbreak linked to lettuce sourced from central Mexico. It was first identified in July among people who ate shredded lettuce at Taco Bell restaurants. Health officials are urging shoppers to thoroughly wash all fruits and vegetables and to cook them when possible to minimize chances of getting sick. And more Americans are growing concerned over the use of artificial intelligence of daily life. That, according to a new Pew Research survey, which showed that 52% of respondents are saying they're more concerned than excited about AI. That matches an all-time high seen in the 2023 survey. Less than 10% said they're more excited about AI than concerned, the lowest number ever recorded in the survey. It is a Thursday morning. July. It's August 20th. I don't know why I looked at my calendar here in my studio and I thought of July. Probably because I love summer so much and I don't want it to end. Anyway, life goes on and we will have a lot to talk about, I am sure, with the one, the only Father Mitch Pacwa of EWTN. He joins us up next after our scheduled commercial break. And then we check in with the Alexanders from the Alexander House, a beautiful marriage ministry. Julie and Greg Alexander joining us on a Thursday for their Mornings on Marriage, talking about, you know what? Relaxing, regrouping with your spouse. What a great topic and what a great idea. Unwinding together. Simple ways to reconnect, renew, and rediscover your marriage. That's coming up a little bit later on in the program. We'll be right back on a Thursday. Thanks for listening.

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2: Steve, here's a really ugly accusation that's leveled at us all the time. You pro-lifers only care about babies while they're inside the uterus. Once they're born, you don't care for the poor and needy.
3: And what I always say is, what makes you think that pro-life advocates care less for the needy than pro-choicers? Did you know that pro-lifers give a greater percentage of their income and volunteer more of their time to the needy than those who identify as pro-choice? Now, you might believe that progressive social policies are better for the poor than conservative policies, and that's a legitimate debate to have. But it's both arrogant and inaccurate to simply claim that pro-choicers who donate less of their time and less of their money to the poor somehow care more for the poor than do the pro-life community.
2: Adoption rates also refute this falsehood. Pro-lifers are more than twice as likely to adopt as pro-choicers, again proving that pro-life movement is pro-life for all children. So claiming that pro-life advocates don't care about babies after they're born is pure nonsense.
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6: Thursdays are always very special because we get to enjoy the wisdom and learn from the wisdom of the one, the only Father Mitch Pacwa from EWTN. And he is in between flights, and we're so grateful that he's taking the time down at the Dallas airport to chat with us before he hops on a plane to the beautiful Diocese of San Angelo, where he's going to do some teaching for the priests there. He works with the wonderful bishop and helping the priests, and that's great. Father, I know you wanted to give us some insight as to the first reading, which was really powerful yesterday from the prophet Ezekiel. Mm-hmm. I can read it, if you like, going into that, just so people have an idea. Okay. So this is from chapter 34, verses 1 through 11. The word of the Lord came to me, son of man, prophesy against the shepherds of Israel. In these words, prophesy to them. Thus says the Lord, woe to the shepherds of Israel who have been pasturing themselves. Should not shepherds rather pasture sheep? You have fed off their milk, worn their wool, and slaughtered the fatlings, but the sheep you have not pastured. You did not strengthen the weak, nor heal the sick, nor bind up the injured. You did not bring back the strayed, nor seek the lost, but you lorded it over them harshly and brutally. So they were scattered for the lack of a shepherd, and became food for all the wild beasts. My sheep were scattered and wandered over all the mountains and high hills. My sheep were scattered over the whole earth, with no one to look after them or to search for them. Therefore, shepherds, hear the word of the Lord. As I live, says the Lord God, because my sheep have been given over to pillage, and because my sheep have become food for every wild beast, for lack of a shepherd, because my shepherds did not look after my sheep, but pastured themselves, and did not pasture my sheep, because of this, shepherds, hear the word of the Lord. Thus says the Lord God, I swear I am coming against these shepherds. I will claim my sheep from them, and put a stop to their shepherding my sheep, so that they may no longer pasture themselves. I will save my sheep, that they may no longer be food for their mouths. For thus says the Lord God, I myself will look after and tend my sheep. Okay, when I read that yesterday, that gave me chills. Now, to me, I know you have a very powerful take on this, but to me, I felt that that's a huge responsibility, especially for bishops and priests and deacons and anyone who teaches the faith, who is given the responsibility or platform to pastor. What are your thoughts on this, Father?
7: A couple things. First, when it talks about the shepherds, it's primarily speaking, Ezekiel in his day is speaking of the political leaders. Mm-hmm. You know, if you've ever seen, you know, any statues or pictures of pharaohs, you see that they have two sticks in their hands crossed. And one of them is a shepherd's crook. And they saw themselves as shepherds, and so did other kings. And he is here speaking to the kings and royalty in Judah. The reason he is so critical, this is a passage written right after the Babylonians had destroyed Jerusalem. The city was leveled, the walls all torn down, houses and everything burned, and the temple was destroyed. And this was largely because the various kings, there was a series of kings, one after another, most of them, they were brothers who replaced their father Josiah, a good man, but his sons were not as good. And as a result, their bad policies of switching alliances back and forth to Egypt and to Babylon, Babylon back to Egypt and so on, led to the destruction because nobody could trust them. They were untrustworthy leaders. And when even when they obeyed the prophets for a short time, they went back on their word of against the word of God and went back to their previous sins. This was just typical, and it was a huge problem. Now, in this regard, we have to pay attention to our political leaders in terms of their ethics. I was just in Peru a couple weeks ago, and I've not paid much attention to their politics, but over the last 10 years, they've had 10 presidents. The majority of those 10 are in prison. And the reason they're in prison is they got caught being corrupt. I'm from Illinois. There was a period where we had, I think, 5 governors in a row who ended up in prison. Mm-hmm. We have a number of others. And it's because, in part, we can be careless as citizens about dealing with these choices. We're blessed to live in a democracy. But that means we have a certain burden of responsibility for choosing politicians because they don't get their job by inheriting it. They get elected by us. And too many people have these attitudes. One, corruption is endemic. There's nothing you can do about it. And B, my vote doesn't count anyway, so why bother? Those two attitudes are extremely dangerous in a democracy. Especially, and I like to emphasize, because I've talked about it before on this program, where at this time of primaries, where the candidates are much more willing to glad hand and meet people, this is more important than the general election for choosing upright politicians to be our leaders. And this is where we can actually find out more. In past primaries, my minister friends and I would interview judges with a public, and we would talk to them about their morality, their religious commitment. Oh, I know that's not politically correct. We still want to know. What is that? You know, for instance, we had a question. Is your minister on your speed dial? Do you have a way to contact him?
8: Wow.
7: And that indicates whether a religious perspective means anything to you, or are you in this for the money? See, that's what Ezekiel's talking about. Mm. Instead of caring for the sheep, you're getting the milk and the wool for your own purpose. And we have been witnessing over the last few months a number of these scandals in Minnesota and California and Ohio. It doesn't matter if the state is Democratic or Republican. They can steal billions of our dollars in the name of helping the children when they are, in fact, helping themselves. The Learing Center in Minnesota. Yeah,
6: mm-hmm.
7: Yeah, that was not helping any kids. There were no kids there. And a friend of mine was doing a building inspection, and he was supposed to go to one office. They gave him four directions. He went to the other one, and it was another case of one of these learning centers. There were no children anywhere to be found, and they tried calling the boys from the back room to stop him from leaving. They thought he was mm-hmm. a reporter mm-hmm. because they were stealing money.
6: Right.
7: And this, yeah. you know, if we don't elect politicians who will be vigilant about the dollars we give them and prudent in the way they use it, we want to seek those virtues, justice, where you give to everyone what is their due, and prudence, where you have walking around sense, common sense, to do things well and get the job done with real skill. We look for both of those in any kind of politician.
6: Father, can you stay with us? Do you have a minute? Because I know you're boarding
7: yeah.
6: soon. Okay, all right, we're going to take a break. This is great information and a wonderful way to draw more insight from the scriptures. Nobody better to do that than our very own Father Mitch Pacwa. Cultural Connections continuing after the break.
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10: Buddhism itself has a lot of different forms. There's no one type of Buddhism. When you get to Buddha himself, he was a complete agnostic and supposed to have been a very wealthy prince who had everything but found that this was all hollow and empty, especially in the face of death. What he came up with as a basic principle is that the source of all suffering in life is having desires. So you need to free yourself of all desires, and then you won't suffer in this life anymore. This would be very different from Christianity, where we don't want to give up our desire for God. First, we do believe that there is one God. Second, we do believe that it's three persons in one God. And thirdly, that the goal of life is not emptiness, but is union with God and through Jesus Christ. That's the way of salvation.
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9: Tommy.
6: Very grateful that Father Mitch Pacwa can take time out of his busy travels to chat with us. And this morning, of course, talking about the readings and great advice and insight from Father Mitch Pacwa, particularly about the first reading from yesterday's daily readings in the Catholic Church from Ezekiel. So, Father, you made some very important points in reflecting on politicians and what's happening. I was telling you during the break, for those of us who have a platform, who do any type of teaching, I think this also applies, does it not?
7: Well, see, this is something that is also important, that the use of the shepherd image shows up later in this is something that our Lord introduced when he talks about himself as the good shepherd. And when he tells Peter, to take up that role by feed my lambs, feed my sheep. And then we see in the lists of the gifts of the Holy Spirit this mention of the role of pastors as among the gifts of the Holy Spirit. This image for political leaders later on in the New Testament got placed on religious leaders as well. Mm. In fact, many Protestant ministers prefer to be called pastors. Some of them don't even want to be called reverend. They just see themselves as shepherds. So this applies to us. And, you know, I think there's been a change. At one time, for many people, becoming a bishop was seen as a promotion, getting to, and then once you are bishop, you want to be bishop of a bigger diocese, and all these kinds of things that were, it looks at that role of service as one of how do I benefit? This is part of the history of the church. You know, we've seen in many periods that the bishops were also the rulers of cities. That was the way things worked out. It started off as them getting that role because they were among the few leaders in an area that people trusted. But then once this got to be becoming the equivalent of a baron who rules over a city or town, then this got to be a position that kings were interested in appointing because they, you know, one of the things about, you know, celibacy is that we don't have any heirs. We don't raise up sons to inherit, and the other nobles could inherit. So the kings wanted to appoint their favorites as bishops to rule over certain areas. And at that point, it became a position for gaining power and money, great wealth sometimes associated. And, you know, this is what a problem that developed. This changed over the centuries, and bishops don't rule cities anymore. But it's still easy for any human being to get their ego in the way and see a position within the church as a way to make money, fame, respect, you know, people kowtow to you. I mean, you can do that. I don't think that's the case for most of them. But it does mean that the temptation is there. The evil one would want to tempt bishops to do such things because it distracts them from the real role of caring for souls. And that is a big deal. So this is a major concern that we want pastors who are going to be there to guide us in the faith, guide us in our morals. You know, it's one of the great things about Vatican II is that it made it clear that clergy do not have the role of governing the secular system. The lay people have that proper role, and the Vatican Council is very, very clear on this. The lay people exercise their ministry in government. They take care of these situations, and that is a tremendous gift. But there is this relationship with the pastors who are there to guide the lay people, not as their tools for any political party, but rather as means for our Lord to have the influence of our faith and morals in the public forum. And given that so many politicians are willing to gain power, even at the expense of harming other people, Mm-hmm. That was the history of the 20th century. It's still something that goes on when we see politicians willing to have a commitment to mutilating young people, become transgender and all that stuff. They will do that for a tiny minority in order to get their own political advantage and agenda through.
12: Or how about last week in Massachusetts with the governor signing that horrific abortion bill,
7: exactly.
12: Abortion up to birth with no restrictions.
7: Yeah. Exactly. Mm-hmm. This is exactly where we say we want Catholics who are in a good relationship with their bishops and following the guidance of the church, because lives are at stake.
12: Mm-hmm.
7: In that, in the case of Massachusetts, the lives of the unborn babies who in a couple of seconds, and I guarantee you this, in Illinois, the law had been, in the Roe v. Wade period, that you could do an abortion up to the moment of birth. And there were times that children survived those abortions, and mm-hmm. as a result, they were suffocated in plastic bags filled with formaldehyde.
12: Yeah, that's why they were proposing different, you know, Born Alive Protection Acts around the country.
7: Yeah, exactly. Right? Mm-hmm. Exactly. Mm-hmm. This is why it is a matter of life and death for us to have good politics. Also, in a place like Peru, Peru has the ability to be a prosperous country except for the political corruption. So many cities would be flourishing if their politicians were not corrupt. So many states would be flourishing. People would be doing well economically. But that kind of corruption destroys the economy.
12: Yeah.
7: And people have to remember it's lives and prosperity, the pursuit of happiness and freedom. All of these are at stake when you don't include moral complaint. And that's why we need to be vigilant. Again, we have tremendous responsibility because we live in a democratic republic.
12: Mm-hmm. Father, thank you so much. That was such great information and so helpful in diving into the scriptures as you always do with your great background. Safe travels to the beautiful Diocese of San Angelo and all the best. And I know the priest and the bishop are going to really appreciate your gifts that you'll be sharing. Father Mitch Pacwa, everybody, of course, from EWTN Cultural Connections. Go back and read that first reading again yesterday. It's quite something. We'll be right back.
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14: Here's Father John Ricardo.
15: I have redeemed you. I have called you by name. And then let this soak in for those of us who are dealing with anxiety or fear tonight. Because this is God to you right now, to me right now. You are mine. Not in the sense of you're my possession that I can just do whatever I want with. You are mine. Like a bride says to her bridegroom or a bridegroom says to his bride. I love you more than you could possibly imagine. And I've created everything. Everything that I've done for you. The world I made for you. I made you with a purpose in mind. Don't panic. If I've done this, if you understand that when I say I've redeemed you, it wasn't just with words, it was with actions. These actions, the pouring out of my blood. And it was for you, for me, because you were worth the trouble. If you know that, then all of a sudden fear begins to dissipate. That's Isaiah 43, earlier in Isaiah. This is the Lord speaking through the prophet. Again, this is direct address from God to you and me right now. This isn't just 2,500 years ago. This is right now to those of us whose hearts are frightened. Say to those whose hearts are frightened, those of us here tonight whose hearts are frightened, be strong, fear not. Here is your God.
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12: Greg and Julie Alexander of the Alexander House website, thealexanderhouse.org, a beautiful marriage ministry. They join us once a month for Mornings on Marriage. And today we're going to be discussing Unwinding Together, Simple Ways to Reconnect, Renew, and Discover Your Marriage. Sounds like a book title. I love that. All right, so here are some quotes from our saint of the day, you two love birds, and I think this ties directly into our conversation. I opened the show with this one about 40 minutes ago. St. Bernard says, you will find something more in woods than in books. Trees and stones will teach you that which you can never learn from masters. I love that. And then this.
16: Wow.
12: We find rest in those we love, and we provide a resting place in ourselves for those who love us. Talk about apropos. Thank you, Jesus. Thank you, St. Bernard. Well, you too. Thank you for this topic. Greg, let's start with you. Why this topic today? I mean, I think it's very apropos being that we're winding up the summer and things are starting to get busy again for couples, especially if they're in areas where school's already started. What prompted you to put this together for our discussion this morning?
17: Well, for all those reasons you just mentioned, Teresa, of course, we're having to deal with that. We have three kids going off to college and trying to get school clothes together and apartments together and all those different things, that craziness. And in the midst of that craziness, too many times we go away from focusing on what we need to do for each other. And in essence, we stop being intentional about each other in the relationship. And when we allow all those other things to kind of consume us, it just kind of starts to bring a divide in a relationship where you lay down and you're like, God, we didn't have a conversation today. You know, we didn't even say hello. We didn't even check in with each other. And so as we start taking that time to really unwind together, it kind of gives each other that permission to step away from those duties and responsibilities and really start getting back to the point of communicating the simple fact that you're still important to me and our relationships deserve that time and attention.
12: So, Julie, how do we do that? What do you think?
16: Teresa, so often just unwinding together, you know, it creates emotional safety because a lot of times we're just dead tired. We're distracted. We get to the point where things just are all over the place and we don't take that time to be with each other. We can just make our home a place where we enjoy each other. You know, too often what we see in couples that we meet with, Teresa, it's like everything has to be a serious conversation. And it doesn't always have to be that. It's just coming together to spend time playing a game, watching a favorite movie, cooking together, putting on some music, dancing, or having you dance and Deacon
12: dancing?
16: John sit there.
12: Did you say dancing? Wait a minute. I have to get Dominic to listen to this episode. I'm rewinding it. I'm playing it 10 times. Dancing. Okay, go ahead. I didn't mean to interrupt. Go ahead.
16: I was going to say, quit mentioning me, please. And so it's not just being present in the same room, but it's being there because we can be in the same room and scroll and be absent with each other in our hearts. But when we connect and just are there with each other, even oftentimes it doesn't even have to be words, Teresa, but just sitting in the arms of each other and or looking in each other's eyes, how often do we really do that as couples anymore?
12: Yeah, that is so, so important. And this whole idea, I think, Greg, of unwinding as a couple, you have so much responsibility and people love their families, obviously, and this is a very busy time of year. And yet, yeah, I remember years ago Pope Francis saying to his employees at Christmas time when he let them go for Christmas break, he said, the best gift you can give to your children is to love each other well. I thought, wow, that's powerful. And you need to do that. Exactly. If they see you loving each other and spending time together, that is transferred to them.
17: Absolutely. And it also gives them something to aspire to in the future, Teresa, you know, because we're demonstrating to them that this is what marriage consists of, is taking that time, spending time together, enjoying each other. And so as opposed to kids coming from home where they see the arguing, the distance, and things of that nature, and of course, then many of them arrive at the fact that if that's what marriage looks like, I don't want that. I'm not going to be married. I mean, look at what they're going through. That doesn't look like fun. And so, again, we have to be mindful of the fact that we have that responsibility, not only to share our children, but again, to allow our spouse to feel as if he or she is important in a relationship, so much so that I'm willing to set aside these other duties and responsibilities to make that time for you.
16: Yeah, I think it's so critical. Teresa, again, we talk about that often, the negativism and the fault finding and the bringing up past failures and all the things that are wrong. You know, a person just, we don't like to be around that kind of thing, the negative environment. So we need to make home a haven where we feel comfortable. We feel that we can take our shoes off, let our hair down, and just be who we need and want to be and not put on any airs, not put on any affronts, but just be comfortable with the person I am married to next to each other, but then enjoying it. You know, we find such time, we've called our workshop in the past, enjoy your marriage, because too often people don't think marriage is enjoyable. They put up with each other. They deal with each other, but they don't really put in the what it needs to have to enjoy their marriage.
12: Yeah. Absolutely. Talking with Greg and Julie Alexander of the Alexander House every month. We do our mornings on marriage. Check out their beautiful ministry, thealexanderhouse.org. They are marriage coaches, and their services are free. So if you or someone you know is struggling right now, please reach out to them. They have a number of different couples that they're working with. And how are your disciples doing? Are they continuing to grow, Greg?
17: Oh, it's incredible, Teresa. In fact, last night, once a quarter, we have a meeting with all the marriage disciples via Zoom. So we had a meeting last night, and it's just, you know, Julie and I sit there like proud parents seeing our children doing all this great work. They're telling the stories, the successes, and things of that nature. And it's going extremely well. And we're doing a heavy concentration in the Dallas-Fort Worth area as well. So if you're listening from Dallas to Fort Worth, give us a call if you feel called to want to serve God's children that are experiencing difficulties in their marriage.
12: One of the things you brought out in the terrific notes you sent me, both of you, this is really good stuff, and this is something that I experienced growing up, where my parents were openly affectionate with one another. They held hands. My mother at dinner time would always reach over, touch my father's arm. I wouldn't say demonstrative, but they were, maybe it's our Italian upbringing, but they were openly affectionate with one another, hugging each other, kissing each other goodnight. Again, that to me was the way they expressed their love to each other. It was so loving. It was so tender. And I think that's super important and something we've gotten away from, unfortunately. Greg, I'll go to you first.
17: Oh, it's critical. Yes, it's critically important, Teresa. You know, it's one of the things we touch on when we work with couples dealing with emotional needs. And it is the meeting of those emotional needs that really demonstrates love in a relationship. We can say, I love you all day long. But if we're not physically doing those things to demonstrate love, those words means nothing. And so affection is one of those ways that we can communicate, not only I still love you, but I still choose you. And when you reach over and you grab the hand of your spouse, or you're sitting on the couch together and you pull your wife over and put her head on your chest and, you know, kind of start stroking her hair, just those physical touch in and of itself demonstrates, again, that I want you in this relationship.
16: I was going to say, sorry I interrupted him. He wants physical touch and affection all the time. But the physical affection, Teresa, shouldn't just be given out of, like, pressure or expectations.
12: Right.
16: But, you know, touching me on the shoulder, a kiss on the forehead, holding each other just for a couple seconds of, you know, heart to heart, and just really reaching out for your spouse's hand to create that. It creates reassurance and emotional closeness. Because when I am next to Greg and he does that, he touches me. He sees me. He cares about me. I'm not alone. And when those expressions of affection are practiced consistently, it makes a tremendous difference. Because it's like you said, we're busy going different directions, doing all these things, and then we come together, don't talk, don't speak, unless it's a negative. And then we go to bed, wake up and do it the next morning. People become distant and they find ways to be away from each other instead of spending time together.
12: Yeah. And don't be afraid of your own style of that, because I'm a little bit different than Dominic Shocker. I know you guys know how opposite we are, but he's very affectionate, but he expresses it differently. Like, for example, I'll go up to him and I'll just squeeze the daylights out of him. That's just me. I do that with my grandnieces and everything. And they're always saying, Tree, we can't breathe. I said, that's too bad. You'll be able to breathe in about 30 seconds. But that's just, when you have that love, you just want to squeeze the life out of them. I guess it's a very, very Italian thing. I also want to talk about, because we are doing
17: Go ahead.
12: Before you
17: run on, Terry, since you bring up an excellent point, because we come from our own experiences,
12: right,
17: from our family of origin. Mm-hmm. And so affection for me may be something totally different than Julie. So if I'm doing for her what I think affection is, but it's not what she wants, I'm going to be missing the mark. So you're totally right. We have to allow mm-hmm. each other to know what affection looks like for me in order for me to fulfill it for you.
12: That's yeah, Dominic cool. used to say he like would laugh at me, but now he really loves it because he just knows that's how I am, because I'm just like, I'm an extrovert and I do everything like really, really big grande. Well, you know, I don't have to explain that to you. That's just the way I am, especially with my grandnieces here over on Sunday, and I just like ate them, all three of them, alive. Just so stinking cute. Okay, so speaking of unwinding together, I wanted to talk about our trip that we're doing. It is open, of course, to married couples, but we're opening it up to everyone, because what we're going to experience, God willing, next year is so phenomenal. And I know you guys haven't been there. Deacon Dom and I went in May, and we shared some of it with you. But this is such a unique opportunity. And married couples are welcome. Singles, families are welcome. So please give it some thought. We are heading to northern Italy, and we are going to experience something so special. We are going to experience something that only happens every 5 years in Italy, and it's the Passion Play of Sor Devolo in northern Italy near Piedmont. And we're also going to be visiting the tomb of St. Pier Giorgio Frassati. We're working on having the daughter of St. Gianna Beretta Mola, Dr. Emanuela, join us and give us a talk about her sweet mom. We are going to Cuomo, and we're going to be hanging out on the lakes, not just Lake Cuomo, but we're going to Lago di Maggiore and the very special Lake Orta and the island of San Giulio, which is dedicated to silence and prayer. These places are so unique and so off the charts. And this passion play that we're seeing in Sor Devolo, we met the players, we met the actors. It's all from the town. It's a tradition they've done for over 200 years. We're also going to the Shrine of the Black Madonna in northern Italy. And this is a way to unwind together, right, Greg? I'll go to you.

0: gives you that opportunity to kind of stand away from that environment, to really see each other, to re-engage and rediscover the beauty or celebrate the beauty that's already there in the marriage.
1: Yeah, I think the connection, Teresa, that always happens, and that is because we celebrate our faith. We talk about the saints. We talk about the church, celebrating the holy sacrifice of the Mass together, mm-hmm. as people of the same faith. It is so enriching, and it's so beautiful, because, and especially with you and Deacon Dom, I mean, we appreciate so much. You find these little neat areas to go. It's not all the same thing. You know, going to Rome is great, and going to the Vatican is great, but these little places off the beaten path and the places that we'd never know about, but you guys take these special thoughts in your heart to make it so people can really experience Italy the way it is supposed to be experienced.
2: Yeah, and I'll tell you what, one of my favorites is St. Pier Giorgio Vasari. We're going to go to his tomb, and it brought me to tears, and we were there in that area in May, because this shrine that we're going to visit, this Shrine of the Madonna in that part of Italy, was one of his favorite places, and he would ski there. You know, he would do the whatchamacallit, not ski, but what's the snowshoes. He would use the snowshoes to go up in the mountains and walk all the way up this mountain to go to the shrine. And they had a summer home just outside of where we're going to be visiting, and that was one of his favorite places. And so that is amazing. The passion play, the people of the town, the little town, it's a tiny town, and they put on this phenomenal play in this amphitheater, and they use real horses, and they make their own costumes, and it's just so moving that they've been doing this, you know, for over two centuries. And so we want people to experience this. We're leaving, God willing, September 15th. It's 9 days next September in 2027. La Dolce Fide, the sweetness of faith, 2027. And this would tie in directly with our topic today of unwinding together. If you want more information, you can email the Alexanders or yours truly, and we'll send you a brochure. No commitment is necessary now unless you want to sign up. I hope you do, but we'll give you the brochure and you can look at it. And please consider another way to unwind and to reconnect and renew and discover. And also, of course, as always, visit the Alexander House, thealexanderhouse.org. We'll be right back.
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14: This is a Did You Know Moment with Sandra McDevitt. Did you know 550 Italian prisoners of war built a Catholic chapel on an island in the Orkney Islands off Scotland? The camp's commander and the Catholic priest agreed a place of worship was needed. Two corrugated huts were joined for the chapel, the altar and the altar rail made from leftover concrete. Domenico, a POW, painted the beautiful frescoes in the sanctuary. Candle holders were from corned beef tins. The baptismal font from inside a car exhaust. When the POWs were released, Domenico remained there to paint the chapel. In 1992, former POWs returned to celebrate the 50th anniversary of the chapel. Each year, over 100,000 visitors come to see the chapel. I'm Sandra McDevitt for EWTN Radio.
2: Thank you so much for tuning into the first hour of Catholic Connection on a Thursday, an EWTN production. Great to be with you, and a big thank you to our guests this hour, fantastic Greg and Julie Alexander of the Alexander House, and of course, our own Father Mitch Pacwa. I was just talking to my fab producer, Rich, about Father Mitch. Isn't he amazing? And just sitting there in an airport and just contemplating and reflecting and sharing with us all about Scripture. That's why he is who he is. All right. So coming up in hour number two, after the news and the weather and all that, we are going to have our Two Cents segment. I want to reflect more deeply on the great, amazing ministry of St. Bernard

0: Bravo, regarding the fact of how one person can make such a difference. You know, sometimes we think, well, I'm only this or I'm only that, or I can't do this or I can't do that. And we put ourselves, but more importantly and wrongly, we put God in a box. Okay. What if Mother Angelica would have said, well, I'm only a little poor Claire nun. I can't do this. And what if she had a false sense of humility and thinking that, you know, oh, I'm just not good enough or whatever. Sometimes it can be a false sense of humility too, that you think you're being so humble, but at the end of the day, you're really rejecting a call from God. It takes a lot of discernment and prayer to make sure you're in the right place. Because if Mother Angelica, well, I don't even want to imagine. And I'm not just saying that because I've worked for EWTN for many years. I'm thinking about the world and what we contribute. And we'll talk more about this with Peter Gagnon tomorrow in our Inside Word segment. But if Mother Angelica had said no because she wasn't confident enough in God, where would we be today? I don't even want to think about it. Forget about it, as my cousins in Jersey would say. More Catholic Connection coming up on EWTN's Radio Extra. And Carolyn Klicka is going to be back with us to talk about a beautiful ministry coming up for those struggling with marriage, tying in with our first hour segments. We'll be right back.
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6: Each one of us is the least of our brothers.
7: 1 Minute Monk, Abbot Placid Solari of Belmont Abbey.
6: Have you ever been with someone who professes to be Christian, yet in the next breath treats a waiter rudely or berates an employee? 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
6: Whom do you treat as inferior? Next time, let's try looking at that person through God's eyes. We just may be surprised at who is really the less worthy.

The day begins with the Knights of Columbus Mass for Life at the Cathedral of Holy Cross. Following Mass, the men will receive Archbishop Richard Henning's blessing before gathering outside Planned Parenthood for prayer and then marching peacefully through the streets of Boston. The day concludes with the Rally for Personhood at Boston Common, where women, children, families, and all people of goodwill are invited to join us. Learn more and register today at themensmarch.com, because every preborn child is a person deserving the equal protection of the laws.

0: 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Thank you for listening to the Station of the Cross, proclaiming the fullness of truth with clarity and charity.
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3: I don't see a lot of heroes in this story, and I see a lot of people who can't wait for the next round of Beat Up the Church. Am I just too jaundiced and cranky today?
4: Well, it's possible to be jaundiced and cranky and correct. 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
3: Your mileage may vary, but that's been my experience.
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3: Praise be Jesus Christ. This is Father Robert McTague of the Society of Jesus, your daily host for the Catholic Current, where we bring Christ to the world and the world to Christ. 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As always, let's start with prayer. In the name of the Father, Son, and the Holy Spirit. Almighty God, through the intercession of St. Ignatius Loyola, we ask that you pour forth your Holy Spirit upon us, a spirit of discernment that may hear your voice and obey your command. In the name of the Father, Son, and the Holy Spirit. Amen. Well, friends, anniversaries are on my mind today as we record this. Why do I say that? Well, you know, there was the 250th anniversary of America recently, and I was there for the 200th when I was a kid. The 200th anniversary of America seemed to be a big deal. The 250th anniversary seemed to be rather subdued. And then there is my own anniversary in the Society of Jesus, 36 years on August 15th, the Solemnity of the Assumption. And when you're hearing this, it will be August 20th, which will be my 8th anniversary hosting the Catholic Current. My thanks to my good friend Jim Wright, who's the president of the Station of the Cross Catholic Media Network. And there are good days of this program, and then there are some very good days. And among the very good days, when people who I've been reading for years and my respect and admire, you know, answer my phone calls and my emails and agree to talk to me, not only once, but more than once. And today is one of those days. My returning guest is the host of the Market Ticker. He's a former CEO at MSCNet. He is operator Ticker Forum. He's got lots of really smart opinions on lots of things, and he knows numbers better than I do. Carl Denninger, welcome back to the Catholic Current.
5: Well, thank you for having me on, Father.
3: Carl, speaking about American anniversaries and so on, you had a column we'll put up in the show notes here from earlier part of July. And the question I want to ask is, why has America been working, and how can it keep on working? Now, as a philosopher, I'm concerned. I talk about things like rights and privileges and governmental limits. And I always tell my students, when you're talking about rights, if someone asks, should a person have a right to do X, Y, Z, that means they don't know what they're talking about. Because rights come from the kind of creatures that we are. We're rational, moral, free, and made in the image and likeness of God. And you either have rights or you don't. And good governments respect rights and bad governments don't. That's the philosopher concern. You're a businessman. You're a numbers guy. You know that civil society doesn't work unless certain numbers are reliably in place and the rule of law is trustworthy. I want to go out on a limb here and say government hasn't been doing real well in respecting rights and human beings. And I think you would argue, too, that the government has been doing real well for a really long time respecting numbers and reality. I think we're heading towards a train wreck. What do you think?
5: Yeah, there seems to be this concept within certain circles, and not really sure where it comes from, because there isn't any set of facts to back it up, that humanity is just one amorphous mass. Mm-hmm. That all human, you know, we have this thing in our Declaration of Independence that says that all humans are created equal and that they're endowed by our Creator with certain unalienable rights. But nowhere among that list was the right to take something from someone else.
3: Right.
5: Life, liberty, and the pursuit of happiness do not involve being able to take that which you cannot produce on your own or through some voluntary means of exchange.
3: Right.
5: And so there's this idea that if I don't have an equal result to someone else, then I'm entitled to it whether I earned it or not.
6: Right.
5: The problem with this is that nobody argues, for example, that pit bull terriers are much more likely, just on the statistics, to be the perpetrator of a very serious assault on a human being. Mm-hmm. I mean, that's an accepted statistical fact.
6: Right.
5: You bring that kind of a conversation into the realm of humans, and all of a sudden you're a racist pig, even though the facts of the matter is that there's what, something like 200 or 300 recognized breeds of dogs, yet all are dogs.
6: Right.
5: Is it unreasonable to think that if you're going to have a nation that respects the equality of human beings, that comes with a standard of conduct? And we don't allow dogs to bite children and get away with it. Well, why do we allow humans to, to behave in ways that are more like a pit bull than a little cocker spaniel? Okay.
6: Right. Okay.
5: And I mean, the same thing's true with cats. All felines are wonderful. I don't think you want a bobcat for a next door neighbor, right? So, or a lion.
6: As a rule, no.
5: as a rule, that probably is going to end pretty badly. So, we don't allow that kind of thing to go on. But I think it's interesting that as we went through the 250th, and I was around and an adult, more or less, kind of an adult. I wasn't yet 18, but mm-hmm. For the 200th anniversary, I happened to have two whiskey decanters that my father bought for the 1976 thing. They were Jim Beam, and there was a Democrat and there was a Democrat and Republican one. It was an elf and a donkey. Okay. They're mm-hmm. both sitting on my mantle. That my parents have passed on, but I'm the keeper of the coffer in the family, so to speak.
6: Sure.
5: At
6: yeah. Okay.
5: And these were a couple of things that were in the house that I thought were kind of cool. And there was a lot of fanfare back then. And yet this time around, not so much.
6: Right.
5: And I think some of that is political polarization, but some of it is also that we've lost our way as a nation, and mm-hmm. where we can't seem to find parity. We not only suborn the kind of rank theft from others, but then we even, to a large extent, we cheer it on. You take a look at the government's just fixation with asset prices, for example. And in Christianity has held for a long time that money is the root of all evil. Although actually, I think greed and avarice are kind of the two.
6: Yeah, that's the full quote is, "Love of money is the root of all evil."
5: Right, and so it's greed and avarice are part of the seven deadly sins, right?
6: Sure, yeah.
5: And yet, we look at the system today. Just recently, it was announced that Kroger was taking 5,000 jobs, well-paying jobs in Cincinnati, and moving them to India. Why are they doing this? Well, because in India, that same role pays $30,000 a year, and in America, it pays over $100,000. And not only do our corporations see no problem with this, neither do the people or the government. There are always going to be places where you can leverage either wages or environmental parity. If you're going from somebody that has a median income in American dollars of a couple of $1,000s and ours is 25, well, that person of reasonable, comparable skill within the American milieu is going to be more than willing to take a tiny fraction of what they would here in the United States with all of our cost of living circumstances.
6: Right.
5: And as long as we've been able to finance that by just printing up more credit at the government level, so you fire 5,000 well-paid Americans, you force them out of the workforce, what does this do? Well, this forces them into other jobs. Mm-hmm. It forces them out of their homes. It forces them out of their communities. And then you say, well, here's a Section 8 check. Here's a food stamp card. Here's a this, here's a that. Okay.
6: Right.
5: Except, what have you really done there? Well, you stole that money from everybody in the country.
6: Right.
5: All right. And so.
6: From the future too, right?
5: Well, yes. But the thing is it appears you can get away with this as long as every time you go to refinance that debt, the rate is lower. Okay. Because if I borrow, let's just take an easy example. I borrow $1 million as a corporation, and the rate of interest I have to pay is 10%. That means I have to, and let's say the term of this loan is 3 years. So in 3 years, I have to pay the entire $1 million back. But during that interim period of time, I have to pay $100,000 in interest every year. Okay. So I have enough profit coming in to be able to do that and make whatever product or service that I produce and sell it and pay that interest. Then the time comes, the 3 years are up, and rather than pay back the $1 million, now the rate of interest is 5% in the market for the same $1 million. Well, now I can roll that over and I can pay $50,000 in interest for the next 3 years. Of course, that's less than 100. That sounds right, like a pretty good deal. Or I could borrow another $1 million and pay the same 100.
6: Carl, I'm going to interject just for a second because we're coming up on a hard break here. It seems to me, and I've talked about this in my medical ethics class, that we're running a pyramid scheme, a Ponzi scheme, and we need an infinite stream of suckers to kind of pay in to keep it all going. And here I'm going to mix metaphor that the Ponzi scheme is a lot like musical chairs. And once the music stops, not only one person, but nearly everybody is going to be in trouble. Friends, we come back. We're going to continue our conversation with Carl Denninger. You can find his good work at market-ticker.org. And I do recommend to you his book called Leverage. Remember, rallying cry here at the Catholic Current is Christus Mundum, Mundus Christo, bringing Christ to the world and the world to Christ. We do it because our Lord says so, for the greater glory of God, the love of our neighbor, and the salvation of our own soul. 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Together, take it to the whole world. And thank you, friends, for 8 years of faithful listenership. God has been good. Let's do this good work together. Back in just 2 minutes. Please do stay with us.

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6: Praise be Jesus Christ. 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We're asking, what's next for America? My returning guest is Carl Denninger. You can find his good work at market-ticker.org. Carl, just before we came up on the break, you said that if a business borrows some money and has to pay it back with interest, it can roll the debt forward a bit as long as the interest rates continue to get lower. Is that correct?
7: Well, yeah. Well, actually, you can roll it forward infinitely as long as rates continue to get lower. That's the ugly part of it.
6: On paper.
7: Well, in point of fact, I mean, we've got a 40-year example here, right?
6: Sure,
7: But there's a problem with that, which is that, historically speaking, the rate of interest in the economy runs on a long wave cycle. And okay. these cycles are known in the vernacular as Kondratiev cycles, after the person who first noticed them and wrote them up. They seem to be correlated to approximately the lifetime of a human being.
6: Mm-hmm.
7: The most obvious explanation for this is that all the stupid things that people did get forgotten when the last one who did it the last time dies.
6: Okay.
7: Now, whether that's actually the reason, I don't know. Correlation is not causation, but.
6: Right. And yet.
7: Okay. There seems to be this rather interesting pattern that plays out repeatedly across recorded history. And it, mm-hmm. There we are. So,
6: right.
7: The last bottom in the rate cycle occurred in 1944. Go figure, mm-hmm. right? Just before the end of World War II, right?
6: Okay.
7: And the top in that cycle was approximately 1982.
6: All right.
7: Now, exactly where it is always subject to some dispute because one set of rates turns before another and whatever have you. But I came of age as an adult into the peak of that period of time and witnessed the very last part of it, the 1970s and early 80s. And I think it's fair to say and can be said on the air, that sucked.
6: Yeah, fair.
7: You know, I remember gas lines and, you know, and all the other fun stuff and the squeeze that was on the American middle class and everybody else. And then we have had a period of time that everyone says is fabulous prosperity. Well, what it really is slow bankruptcy because every time we've faced a challenge, the answer has been put it on the credit card and just continue doing that. And as long as the cost of keeping that credit card fed keeps going down, this all looks just fine. And what we are, and one of the most dangerous things for anybody to ever believe in is this time it's different. Because historically it never is.
6: Right.
7: The patterns that have happened in the past will happen again. And we've seen them multiple times. We had a, you know, 70, 80, 90 year period of time when people have flooded into the American West, believing that the water resources in particular would never turn on them. Well, they did about 15, 20 years ago, and we have these nice big reservoirs, but eventually they run out. And will that happen before the cycle turns? I have absolutely no idea. But it's certainly as night follows day and the other way around, these cycles will repeat. And so we are now reasonably well into the start of an increasing rate cycle. I would argue that this attempted to really get going in 2019, they suppressed it. The pandemic was certainly part of the justification. Whether or not that was engineered or whether that was just a response doesn't really make any difference. But here it is, and that's not coming back. So now the problem is you have all of this debt that has been accumulated, and per the Constitution, you cannot just walk away from that. Never mind that if you did, nobody would ever lend you money again as a nation.
6: Right.
7: So as a practical matter, you can't do it. As an operational matter under the Constitution, you can't do it. And so, now the idea that we're just going to continue to put it on the credit card is gone. And this is where the country needs to come to the realization that we cannot continue to ship everything overseas. We cannot continue to subsidize that which cannot pull its own weight. That has to end. And the monopolist practices that have taken place within the last 50, 60 years, the laws are already on the books. We don't need new laws passed by Congress, but we do have to enforce them, and they have to be enforced equally and against everybody.
6: Two quick interjections. Number one, you know, I spend a lot of time with religious people, not surprisingly, and most religious people have this illusion that the only Christian response is more free stuff for everyone to infinity, and the best way to do charity is to take coin from Caesar, who wishes everyone well, and as long as we take our cut off the top from administrative purposes, the bureaucracy can keep on humming as God intended. So that's the first thing. But the second thing is when you talk about monopolistic practices, I think I have a sense of where you're going, and it's got something to do with medicine and insurance. Could you unpack this? Am I reading you right on this?
7: Well, it's not just there, but yes, it is there.
6: Okay.
7: Within the federal budget, CMS is the only place that there is enough spending going on to actually impact this trend.
6: Mm-hmm.
7: And that directly implicates healthcare. When I was younger and growing up, and as I was coming of age, you went to the physician's office, you pulled out your checkbook and you paid them. And you could do this because the cost was reasonable.
6: I saw my parents do it when I was a kid,
7: I saw my parents do it when I was a child. We had the pediatrician's office had two sides, one for well checkups, one for people that were sick.
6: Mm-hmm.
7: And you know, if you had something going on, you went in there, they took care of whatever it was, and you paid for it, and that was it. You had insurance for catastrophic circumstances. You know, you break your leg, you get in a bad car accident, whatever have you. But this was not something that you thought of as an ordinary thing. Well, we have gone from about 4% of our nation's product in being consumed by healthcare to 20% today. That's a multiplication of five. Now, right. that has nothing to do with the size of the economy. That's the percentage of the right. economy.
8: Right.
7: No, there's no market force involved in any of that. It's stolen. The group of people in the building next to the local hospital are there simply to collect money. They do not provide a single second of care to a single person over their entire professional careers. There's no reason for them to be there. And yet these are well-paying jobs. If you get rid of them, well, the demand for houses, for all of these other things that they buy, will go down, obviously. If you were to expel all the illegal immigrants, the same thing would happen. Supply and demand is the first law of economics, and price is the integration of supply and demand. So when people say that there's no way for the ordinary person coming of age today to expect to be able to work a job, an ordinary job, have enough money to raise a family, own a house, have a car, pay the insurance, had to pay your power bill, your food, everything else. Well, they're right, but the reason isn't because supply and demand has suddenly changed. The reason is that we've stepped on one side of the scale, right. and then we've covered it up with government credit emission.
8: In contrast, Surgical Center of Oklahoma, they're basically a cash-only operation, and they do everything from toenails to brain surgery, and their prices compared to those who take insurance, if I remember the numbers correctly, it was about 70% lower. So even if I'm wrong about that, it was only 50% lower. Doesn't that demonstrate that in a lot of what passes for insurance is it's fraud?
7: Well, it's even worse than that because it's actually about one-fifth of the price, typically, okay? But here's okay. the other thing. That's a soup-to-nuts price. If they screw right. up and give you a secondary infection, they have to cover it because you already paid the bill. That's it.
8: Mm-hmm. Mm-hmm.
7: If the hospital screws up and gives you an infection, they bill you for treating the infection.
8: Wow.
7: So, I mean, it's even worse than it first appears. Now, interestingly enough, Obamacare banned creating any more of those surgical centers. It's actually illegal under federal law to set up any new ones.
8: I did not know that because I wondered why. I said, this would catch on, you would think. And I always have trouble when I preface a statement. But, it seems to be a really attractive business model. You know, cut out the middleman. So.
7: Well, I mean, think about this. You know, we've integrated employment-based healthcare into our economic model, which was from a bunch of things, including Eisenhower and also Nixon's policies is how those things
8: right.
7: came in. Disentangling that would essentially solve 95% of the problem, but good luck doing it. The thing is that even with that employment-based model, if there was one of these centers in every city, most places, most enterprises could just self-insure because they just, okay, we'll write the check to those guys.
8: Right. And you wouldn't have those layers of bureaucracy. Now, you've written about this before, and if I understand you correctly, if we were going to have just a kind of a pay as you go with the prices, you know, three quarters lower, there would be a really painful transition period of about 6 months to a year. And then we would come out the other side. I just realized I asked you a massive question. We only got about a minute left in this segment, but am I in the ballpark that it would hurt? The contraction would hurt a lot, but then life would be better afterwards. Can you answer that in a minute?
7: Yeah, it would be an extraordinary adjustment, but on the other side of it would be probably other than the 1920-21 recovery from the Depression there, would likely be the best burst of productivity improvement in American history.
8: Well, you see, some things make so much sense that one despairs of them ever happening. I mean, a lot depends on whose ox is gored. And, you know, speaking as a Christian, advocating delay of gratification and accepting present pain for future benefit doesn't win you a lot of applause and fans. And that's just from preaching. In terms of politics either, I don't think that we have the virtue anymore to embrace present pain for the sake of a greater future good. And I think the pain that's going to come raining down on us as a result of that lack of virtue is, it's going to be memorable, and we're going to be talking about it in the history books for a very long time. Friends, we come back and continue our conversation with Carl Denninger. You can find his good work at market-ticker.org. Look for his book called Leverage. We're talking about what next for America. And as you listen to this, it will be my 8th anniversary here at the helm of the Catholic Current. 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
1: Hello, my name is Father Mike Schutz, and I'm the Vocation Instructor for the Diocese of Raleigh. I'd like to pray with you today for our seminarians and for an increase in vocations to the priesthood for the diocese from the men of our diocese. So please join me in this intention. In the name of the Father, and of the Son, and of the Holy Spirit. Amen. 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Grant us also an increase in vocations to the religious life. 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We ask this through Christ our Lord. Amen. Mary, Mother of the Church, pray for us. In the name of the Father, and of the Son, and of the Holy Spirit.
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5: Praise be Jesus Christ. 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My returning guest is Carl Denninger. We're talking about what's next for America. Carl, my birthday is August 29th, and according to the Terminator timeline, I was born on the calendar day of Judgment Day, you know, Rise of the Machines and all that. So what all the cool kids are talking about now is AI. It reminds me of a titan in business around 1929. He says, you know, the stock market is doomed when the shoeshine boy is giving advice on stock market. So we're in a situation where all the cool kids are talking about AI. It's either going to absolutely save us or it's going to be Rise of the Machine and a dystopian future. If I'm reading you correctly, it's going to run out of gas long before that. Tell us about that, please.
6: Yeah, I'm not into the Rise of the Machine thing because, first off, there has never been a computer, even with all these frontier models that everyone is gaga about today, mm-hmm. There's never been a machine that has ever once demonstrated the ability to act on a scope. What does that mean? That means something original that it was not programmed to be able to do.
5: Okay.
6: Your cat is quite capable of this.
5: Sure.
6: and anyone that owns a pet of any kind has seen it.
5: Oh, yeah.
6: You certainly have seen it if you have children.
5: I've heard hell. I myself was once a child. So
6: I'm just saying, I might have taken apart clocks because I was just curious as to how they worked when I was younger. My parents were not impressed with this behavior, however.
5: I did that with my slippers. I cut them open with my pocket knife to see what was inside. My curiosity was not rewarded.
6: Well, the problem was not taking the clock apart. It was the inability to put it back together in its original form.
5: Right.
6: So this was this is just something that is a limitation there. But there was a very interesting statistic that came out, and this is being driven by ever more financial games, what we have going on right now. And a very interesting piece of information just hit the wires the other day, and that is that Cloudflare, which is a company that exists by trying to prevent denial of service attacks against large sites.
7: Right.
6: That's its business. That's what they do. And the way they do this is by analyzing traffic patterns to try to figure out whether or not you are an actual human or whether you're a robot that's trying to do something nefarious to the target.
7: Mm-hmm.
6: And if you're the former, then it lets you through. And if you're doing the latter, it attempts to block you. And that's their entire business. And that's what
7: okay.
6: they do. And unfortunately, this is a necessary business because there are so many malicious SOBs out there in the world that would try to crash something that's talking about something they don't like or whatever have you. So it has become a fairly substantial business. They make a decent amount of money selling the service. Mm-hmm. They've noted that of the traffic on the internet, that driven by robotics, that is AI, has now surpassed that driven by humans.
7: Oh.
6: Now, on the trend that they currently see, their projection is that there will be 1,000 times as much traffic driven by robots by 2030.
7: Oh.
6: In other words, for every one key click of a human that goes across the internet, there'll be 1,000 of them that get driven by these things. Now, there's a problem with that.
7: Sure.
6: The problem is I pay for a connection to the internet, whether it's on my telephone, whether it's in, you know, fiber cable coming into my house, specifically because I want to use it to find information of various kinds, communicate with people. Okay. I'm not interested in talking to a computer. I'm communicating with humans.
7: Right.
6: A piece of all of the money I spend to do this goes into the pieces I don't see. Now I know this because guess what I used to do?
7: Right.
6: Okay. That was my business, was building those networks.
7: You were an internet service provider.
6: Systems.
7: Yeah. Yeah, sure.
6: Yeah, I was one of those people that built that stuff. Okay.
7: Okay.
6: So for each $20 I took in from a customer, some piece of that $20, the majority of it went to provide the local services that they saw, the modem on the other end, the email server that collected their email and allowed them to see it and things like this. But a piece of that went into what we had to buy in order for that to be useful, for them to be able to communicate with people across the globe. Okay?
7: Mm-hmm.
6: If 1,000 times as much of that is robots talking to each other, mm-hmm. is humans having conversations, then even if that was only 1% of the total, and it was quite a bit more than that,
7: sure.
6: Let's just say, I'd have to actually go back and look at business records to figure out exactly what the number is. But if it's just 1%, you're talking about multiplying that by a factor of 1,000.
7: Yikes.
6: Okay, so now all of a sudden, I'm going to pay a bill instead of $60 a month. I'm going to pay $600 a month. And the only reason I'm doing it is so that these robots can have this communication. No, I'm not.
7: Okay. Right. Yeah.
6: And by the way, neither is anybody else. All right.
7: Right.
6: So these kinds of exponential expansion expectations never work that way because they can't.
7: Okay.
6: And trees do not grow to the sky. They never have.
7: Right.
6: Everyone believed that this would continue in the 1990s. They were wrong. The crash was ridiculous. Right. Now this has imbued everything, and it has gone so far. After the 2008 crash, there were some very serious reforms put into the way that debt is packaged together and marketed because you had companies that were taking mortgages. Their own people on their own desks were calling these things vomit. And then they were calling up clients and selling it to them as good investments.
7: I know that's a sin. It's probably a crime in some jurisdictions, too.
6: It is absolutely a crime, and yet nobody went to jail for doing it. That is fraud. It is knowing misrepresentation of facts. That is not an accident. It is not bad luck. It was intentional. Not a single person was sent to prison for doing it. And there was hundreds of billions of dollars that was evaporated in a puff of smoke when it blew up in everyone's face. Now, the SEC has just issued guidance recently dropping those constraints on data center debt packages.
7: Oh.
8: So we now have the official imprimatur of it being okay to not retain any of these risk controls as long as the subject matter is a data center or an AI build out. Now that is not going to end well.
7: I said, gosh, you know, we don't want the car to slow down, so we're going to remove the brakes. Is that?
8: Well, actually, worse than that, we're planting a 10-pound weight on the accelerator. Yeah, this is the kind of insanity that has taken over the marketplace and the equity and debt markets, and it's absolute lunacy. The other problem that is going to show up, and it has been true in every single area of technology since I started doing this stuff. I'm in my 60s now. We're talking about 50 years worth of right. seeing this in the tech right. space. Every single new technology that comes onto the scene is essentially valueless as a commercial thing within 18 months to 2 years. It's not that it doesn't work anymore. It's that right. the next generation is better, faster, and cheaper. Right. And in the case of AI, and as was the case back then in the 1990s, it also uses less power. Okay. And so your competitor will buy the new one. Mm-hmm. If you do not, you will go bankrupt because he can undercut you. And as right. a result, you go out of business. He gets all the business, you get none.
7: Right.
8: And that means you have to spend that money, except how do you do it when you're still trying to pay off the last generation? So if you can't cover the entire expense of what you built within 2 years, you're finished. And it is not going to blow up instantly. It never does. But the first right. guy that realizes this and runs for the door gets out with his hide intact and everybody else gets trampled in the fire. And I do not know what's going to set it off, Father. I have no clue.
7: Right.
8: I don't have a crystal ball, but I can,
7: okay.
8: I guarantee you this same thing's going to happen because this pattern has never been violated in my years in this industry. Never once.
7: You know, I'm trying to think, you know, there's a popular, you know, Ryan George, the Canadian YouTuber, has a really clever thing called, you know, pitch meetings where there's a really bad movie and the writer's trying to pitch it to a producer. But for someone to come in and say, hey, I got this great idea. And then when you describe it the way you described it, how could anyone reach further while? Is it really just every generation, this time it'll be different, this bubble we can blow indefinitely, this time the math won't be so mathy for us? Is it human weakness? Is it nefarious? Are there lizard people living under the North Pole who control us? What's going on?
8: The people that are doing this are carnival barkers, and they're fully aware of the history. Elon Musk is one of the prime examples of this nonsense. He has announced this thing that he calls TerraFab, which is going to be the largest chip fabrication facility in the world by far.
7: Mm-hmm.
8: Okay. Now, his justification for this is that he's going to be launching 100 of his Starship vehicles in order to put data centers in space per day.
7: That seems
8: now,
7: a lot.
8: It's a physical impossibility.
7: Okay.
8: Because you cannot, the only way you can come back from orbit, just on the physics, is by using the atmosphere as a brake. So
7: right.
8: just like brake pads in your car, you have to have those heat shield tiles. You cannot come back under power. In other words, you can't slow down right. enough using fuel. And the reason is you can't carry enough fuel to do it. You can't get it off the ground.
7: Right.
8: Okay. So it's not a choice. And as long as we're constrained by chemical propulsion, this is the physical reality of this type of event.
7: Okay.
8: Doesn't matter what you, there is no technological advancement that can overcome this as long as you're using chemical propulsion. Now, if Scotty shows up, now all this changes. But
7: right.
8: but so far there's been no Scotty Doohan. Okay, no James Doohan. So there you go. And yet the idea that you can take one of these craft that has just done this, immediately stack it back on top of another booster, fill it up full of fuel, and in an hour, like an airplane that you fill full of kerosene, put it back into space you get away with it once or twice, and then the second or third time, there's an integrity problem with one of those heat shield tiles and it explodes.
7: Right.
9: And there isn't anything you can do about this. There is no way to get the cadence he's talking about. It can't be done given the physical realities. So, and yet everything that they're basing all of the profitability of this in the future on is based on that.
7: Oh, that, right? That seems to be
9: One operating profitable business right now, and that is those Starlink terminals.
7: Right.
9: Okay. Which is a profitable business.
7: Sure,
9: but it in
7: sure.
9: no fraction of imagination justifies the kind of value that's been put on this company.
7: All right. I'm going to interject because we're coming up on a break. I remember seeing a Far Side cartoon where there is one chalkboard full of complex formula, and then on the far side there is another complex formula, and in the middle it says, and then a miracle happens, which leads to step three. And I think this is where we're heading now, is that we've got a starting point, we've got very desirable results, but it's, and then a miracle happens, how we get there. And I think that's just asking for trouble. Friends, we come back and continue our conversation with Carl Denninger. We're talking about what's next for America. You can find his very good work at market-ticker.org, and do check out his book called Leverage. Be part of the conversation. Follow what we're following by following us on Gab. That's GAB.com. The channel is The Catholic Current. And you can influence the conversation. 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Comments, questions, suggestions, recommendations. We want to hear from you. Let's do this good work together. Let's be so very much more than merely relevant. We'll be back in just 2 minutes. Please do stay with us.

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1: This is a prayer to the Sacred Heart of Jesus from St. John Henry Newman. Most sacred, most loving heart of Jesus, you are concealed in the Holy Eucharist, and you beat for us still. Now as then you say, with desire I have desired. I worship you with all my best love and awe, with fervent affection, with my most subdued, most resolved will. For a while you take up your abode within me. O make my heart beat with your heart. Purify it of all that is earthly, all that is proud and sensual, of all perversity, of all disorder, of all deadness. So fill it with you that neither the events of the day nor the circumstances of the time may have the power to ruffle it, but that in your love and in your fear my heart may have peace. Amen. This is Father Stephen DeMassimo from the Catholic community of St. Thomas More in Chapel Hill, and may Almighty God bless all of you, the Father and the Son and the Holy Spirit. Amen. 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
2: 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You're not going to want to miss his story where Christ called him deeper in prayer and into new life from the Blessed Sacrament in Adoration. That's this Friday after the 3 p.m. Divine Mercy Chaplet. 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
4: Praise be Jesus Christ. This is Father Robert McCaig of the Society of Jesus, your daily host for the Catholic Current, where we bring Christ to the world and the world to Christ. 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You can find his good work at market-ticker.org. Carl, when I was in Jesuit school being trained, they said when you're talking to people, whether it's teaching or preaching, confession, spiritual direction, you have to be as honest as you're able, and then you also have to leave people with hope. So there are people listening to us in our candid conversation, and they're, you know, driving home from work or thinking about what they're going to make for dinner or helping the kids with homework. Ordinary people who are not billionaires, what's their response to this? What can they do? What do they need to stop doing?
5: Well, the first and most important thing is, to the extent that you can, get out of debt.
4: Okay.
5: Now that's, you do not want to be beholden to somebody else. And you also need to sit down, take a pencil and piece of paper and figure out what your monthly nut is, what you actually have to have. What are the bare necessities? If you don't pay this, you have no power. Your toilet doesn't flush, you know, that kind of stuff, right?
4: Mm-hmm.
5: So, and that's different for everybody. And in addition to that, a lot of it has to do with where you live. There's mm-hmm. a huge difference in those base costs from one part of the country to another.
4: Right.
5: So, you know, general piece of information that I give somebody for here, it would have absolutely no applicability somewhere else.
4: Okay.
5: But getting out of debt is the first and most important thing, because as the system undergoes the kind of violent cataclysmic reactions that are going to come when people all of a sudden find out that the American credit card can get declined.
4: Oh, okay, yeah.
5: Well, I mean, it maybe not in ways that, you know, that like you think at the store, right, when you go swipe it, but yes, mm-hmm. it can, and the reactions to that are not going to be pleasant. You need to be in a position where you can survive that, and if that means that your job gets downgraded or whatever have you, there's a period of time. Balance will come back. Mm-hmm. But it takes time to happen, and you have to be okay during that interim period. Mm-hmm. And that's the important thing, because, you know, there's always the possibility of things spiral completely out of control and we get a civil war or social collapse or something like this, or, you know, a funny Austrian painter shows up and gets elected. Mm-hmm. If you can't bet on those kinds of things, end of the world bets are a mistake, always.
6: Okay.
5: So the key is to, well, and it's just simply because if you're dead, they don't make any difference, right? And
6: right.
5: Now you're talking to St. Peter. So you must plan for, okay, how do I get through this and come out the other side? Because assuming that those really horrible cataclysmic kind of things don't happen is always the right.

0: government's not going to be able to pick up that piece. So if you need that, you're in a lot of trouble.
1: Right, right. So again, getting out of debt, committing to a healthy lifestyle. It's not just a one and done thing. It's not like getting, your healthy certificate. And then, of course, you know, from my angle, you got to get right with God as well. Where does friendship and community come in? Because I think one of the things that's pernicious about our present culture is we don't know our neighbors and we don't know how to trust each other. Where does, I don't know, fellowship and friendship fit into this in your view?
0: It's really tough because it's easy to be someone's friend when things are easy and everything's yeah. working out okay. Whether or not somebody holds that position with you when things are not is a different question. You got to be careful who you let into the circle on the other end. And that even goes for family members. I mean, I think every one of us knows someone that had a horrible fight over an estate after someone dies, right?
1: Alas, yeah.
0: Yeah, I mean, it happens all the time. It's you can make movies out of it. So you have to be a little bit aware that those people that have gone through really difficult times with you or where you've done that with them and things have been good between you, even when things are not good. Those are the people you can have some kind of, that you can count on. But everybody else, I'd be very careful with your exposure across that as well. I know self-reliance sounds like, that sounds like something out of Reagan, right? Mm-hmm. Rugged individualism and stuff. But it is dangerous because for the last 30 or 40 years, it's been easy to show compassion. And yet mm-hmm. how much of that is real? I don't know the answer to that for any particular individual in any particular situation. I just caution people to be very careful in believing that, that most people are good. They're good when it's not hard. Whether or not people are when it's difficult is a different question.
1: So I'm taking it you're not going to move to New York City to get your 30% discount on essentials at the city-owned grocery stores. Am I reading that correctly?
0: I suspect that discount will be available as long as the shelves last, which will be about an hour.
1: Well, yeah. Interestingly, you're going to need a photo ID for that.
0: I know. I have to actually be, well, and that's another interesting aspect of it. You think about, Mandami, he actually let the cat out of the bag. He says, well, I support free healthcare for everybody. And then he said, well, excuse me, there's no such thing as free. Who's going to pay the bill? And his answer was very candid. He said, you are.
1: Well, okay. So long as we're clear about that, as long as we're clear on those things. So, there is no easy way out because, we live in a finite world. We live in a fallen world. We're surrounded by human beings who are at least as weak as we are. And we have to find a way to work that out. It's safe to say though that we've been lied to or misled or led stupidly for a very, very long time. Is it fair to say that a healthy degree of skepticism is also necessary? You really got to do your own homework?
0: Oh, absolutely. And that is especially true today because so much of what's available through what we used to consider to be reasonable sources of research, whether they be online or in print, have been corrupted by all this AI nonsense.
1: Right.
0: And the problem with that is there's always this disclaimer at the bottom. Well, AI generated answers may have errors or omissions. Oh, really?
1: Oh, okay.
0: So you better be fact checking everything that somebody tries to tell you, just because, I see this all the time, stuff on social media is just absolute garbage. And, sure. And some of it's coming from overseas influence operations. Some of it's coming right. from robots. Some of it, right. But it's just take a look at some of the stuff that's been put up in the Smithsonian for crying out loud. I mean, if there's somewhere you'd think you'd find actual facts would be there, but even the woman who's in charge has admitted that she considers her job to be one of advocacy, not presenting of history.
1: Right. Right. And it's, but also your tax dollars, at work and, facts are stubborn and facts don't care about our feelings. Carl Deninger, thank you for a fascinating conversation. God bless your very good work. And I do look forward to next time.
0: Thank you very much.
1: I'm Jesuit Father Robert McTague, your host every day here at the Catholic Current. Friends, thank you again. You've been keeping me on the air for 8 years. I'm glad to be of service. May God grant us very many more together. Thank you also.

0: 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Join us tomorrow. We're going to have another round of Let's Talk About This. We're continuing our series in novel prophecies. We're going to be looking at Aldous Huxley's Brave New World Revisited, a really interesting sequel slash reflection on his prescient 1931 novel, Brave New World. Through the intercession of Our Lady of Mount Carmel, may God our Lord surround you with a legion of guardian angels with flaming swords to light your path, to protect you from all harm and every evil, to reach the happiness of heaven. May mighty God bless you, Father, Son, or Holy Spirit. Go in peace, and please do pray for me, for I am a sinner.
1: Here's Father John Ricardo.
2: Many people have gone through the experience that is known worldwide as Alpha, a quick attempt to lead people into an encounter with the person of Jesus. A question remains, though. If that was Alpha, what's the Omega? What's the end? What's the goal? What's the point? Seems to me that Scripture tells us the point in 1 Thessalonians chapter 4, verse 3, that the will of God is our sanctification. The Omega is to become saints, to become holy. Psalm 23, we hear it often, even if we don't know many Scripture passages by name. This is almost certainly one that most of us know. Psalm 23, we know it has something to do with the Lord is my shepherd. We hear it oftentimes at funerals. It's oftentimes on plaques in people's homes. It is an extraordinarily comforting psalm. It's also, I think, an extraordinarily realistic psalm. And in recent years, at least in my own life, I found it to be even more so. Sometimes people misunderstand the command in Scripture, do not be afraid. It's often said that the command to not be afraid is the most frequent command in all the Bible. Some people say it shows up 365 times, and depending upon how you parse the words, perhaps that's true. I'm not sure if it is or not, but it certainly shows up a lot. I find that to be both a comforting thing and a challenging thing. It's comforting because God is repeatedly telling us not to be afraid.
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4: 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Amen.
3: The angel of the Lord declared unto Mary,
4: and she conceived by the Holy Spirit,
3: Hail Mary, full of grace, the Lord is with thee. Blessed art thou among women, and blessed is the fruit of your womb, Jesus.
4: Holy Mary, Mother of God, pray for us sinners, now and at the hour of our death. Amen.
3: Behold the handmaid of the Lord.
4: Be it done unto me according to thy word.
3: Hail Mary, full of grace, the Lord is with thee. Blessed art thou among women, and blessed is the fruit of thy womb, Jesus.
4: Holy Mary, Mother of God, pray for us sinners, now and at the hour of our death. Amen.
3: And the Word was made flesh,
4: and dwelt among us.
3: Hail Mary, full of grace, the Lord is with thee. Blessed art thou among women, and blessed is the fruit of thy womb, Jesus.
4: Holy Mary, Mother of God, pray for us sinners, now and at the hour of our death. Amen.
3: Pray for us, O Holy Mother of God,
4: that we may be made worthy of the promises of Christ.
3: Let us pray.
4: Pour forth, we beseech thee, O Lord, thy grace into our hearts, that we, to whom the incarnation of Christ thy Son was made known by a message of an angel, may by his passion and cross be brought to the glory of his resurrection. Through the same Christ our Lord. Amen. In the name of the Father, and of the Son, and of the Holy Spirit. Amen.
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6: degrees.
8: Earlier than expected, partly because of tariffs that were invalidated. The current federal debt limit is $41.1 trillion, at which point Congress would need to raise the debt ceiling. And Catholics in the Philippines are mourning after a shooting at a Jesuit-run university. Police say a ninth-grade student shot and killed a 10th-grade classmate Tuesday before taking his own life. The shooting was live-streamed on social media by the gunman and Catholic education leaders urging the public not to circulate images or videos. University officials canceling classes and declaring today a day of mourning and prayer. For more news with a Catholic perspective, visit EWTNnews.com. I'm Teresa Tomeo, and Catholic Answers Live starts now.

0: Hello and welcome to Cavagancers Live. I'm going to tackle some life issues today on Cavagancers Live. The second hour, we've got the wonderful, one of our favorite people here at Cavagancers Live, really one of the brightest people we know and a very good heart. Stephanie Gray Connors will be here, and we're going to talk about, you know, the general life issues. First, however, we're going to talk about one of the life issues that I think often gets left off the life issues list, maybe, or doesn't quite make the list in the way other things do, and that is war. It is a serious moral question. It's one that maybe we had a sense that as the world became prosperous and modern and secular, the question of war would evaporate, and we wouldn't have this question anymore. But exactly the opposite has happened. Pope Leo has warned in recent months, actually throughout the course of his papacy, about growing casualness about war, a kind of willingness to engage in war much more and with less reflection than maybe at one time we did. So in keeping with the ideas of Pope Leo, or the call of Pope Leo to think about these things and work through them, we're going to talk about just war. Is there still such a thing as just war theory? Should there ever have been such a thing as just war theory? And where does the Catholic fit in a world where warfare has become, I don't know if it's right to say more common, but has certainly not become less common, and has new moral dimensions that it did not have before? The number is 888-318-7884, 888-318-7884. Certainly the profession of soldiering, whether, you know, like in the U.S. with airmen and Marines and soldiers and sailors and coasties and all that, the profession of that is something that the Church has honored as an act of charity, really, as a life of charity, that is, to be willing to offer your life in the defense of the common good, in the defense of the state, if the state is the protector of the common good, or the city, or whatever the historical context is. So we don't come at it in the terms of revising that history and saying something negative about the person who is willing to engage in that life of charity. The life of being willing to lay down your life for others is, in fact, a life of charity. But to say, yeah, this whole new web, this whole things that people hadn't really even thought of before. They thought of them, but they put them in movies like Terminator and stuff, like machines that fly around and kill autonomously, and many, many other things. Nuclear weapons, for example. There are all these moral dimensions to the consideration of warfare from a Christian perspective that were not around 100 years ago, and some were not around 5 years ago. So let's talk about just war. Here to help us do that, Tom Nash. By the way, you can call and ask your questions about warfare, 888-318-7884. The ethics, the morals of warfare is our topic this hour, 888-318-7884. Tom Nash, a very fine, precise, discerning theologian. I always like to work with Tom on things like this, because there's no histrionics one direction or the other. There's a willingness to listen to what the Church says and what reason says and try to work through it. Tom Nash, welcome.
1: Hey, thank you very much, Cy. Good to be with you and your listeners on this very important topic. For those of you tuning in via YouTube, I am somewhat casually dressed.
0: You are? Who is that? Is that Solanus Casey?
1: Solanus Casey, exactly. Thank God ahead of time, which he recently we celebrated his, at the end of the month of July, his feast day. And also just for our topic today, thank God ahead of time. Let's ask for his intercession that we can avoid these wars that sometimes, you know, protracted conflicts, such as we got with Ukraine and Russia, God have mercy, several years, other prolonged conflicts. And this is to be very clear before we get into the issue and address the question, is just war and just war theory obsolete? Cy, we want to commend all people who have committed their lives to serve in the military. And have given many of them the ultimate sacrifice. My father served in World War II. Your father served
0: Vietnam.
1: Yeah. And as a doctor, My dad was a navigator during World War II. The thing is, though, in just war theory, is putting these men and women into harm's way. And I remember a relative, somebody close to you at a recent gathering, had talked about changing her job at Camp Pendleton in here in Southern California precisely because she had had like about 170, 180 students who had been orphaned or lost one or both parents, I think at least one parent, because of the protracted Second Gulf War and because of the trauma that inflicted.
0: And Afghanistan, all that.
1: Yeah, and Afghanistan. Yeah, right. So all those conflicts cumulatively had impact on the students that she was teaching, and she ended up making a career change. So we just see the ripple effect. And again, we commend the men and women who are willing to make the sacrifice of their lives, but also we need to be mindful, hey, generals, presidents, whoever, let's be mindful of doing it as a last resort so that people need not be jeopardized.
0: And us as citizens,
1: jeopardized.
0: Too.
1: Us as citizens,
0: right?
1: Making our, and then as well, because there's usually fallout with non-combatants.
0: 888-318-7884, the number. Your questions welcome this hour as we discuss just war. So let me just start with the question we said we would start with, Tom.
1: Yeah.
0: Is just war obsolete? Is the idea of a just war obsolete?
1: I think when one thinks about that and use the term outdated should not be equated with obsolete. That is, when Pope Leo the 14th in his recent encyclical Magnifica Humanitas said in number 192, he said, today more than ever, without prejudice to the right of self-defense in the strictest sense, it is important to reaffirm that the just war theory, which has all too often been used to justify any kind of war, is now outdated. And so outdated does not mean obsolete, but rather let us consider the principles by which we're doing so, and we can get into his encyclical, how he proposed that in number 199. But the whole point is it should be a last resort, not a first resort. And he notes that in the footnote, the related footnote, in the document, he notes how it is easy to fall into an overly broad interpretation of this potential right, that is, for just war. In this way, some would also wrongly justify even preventive attacks or acts of war that can hardly avoid entailing evils and disorders graver than the evil to be eliminated. And in this last sentence, he references Catechism 2309, which talks about the four conditions for a just war. It points out that indeed the moral legitimacy belongs to the prudential judgment of those who have responsibility for the common good, you know, the leaders of countries, generals, etc. But here are the four criteria. The damage inflicted by the aggressor or the nation or community of nations must be lasting, grave, and certain. We can think of World War II as a classic example with Hitler and his maniacal desire to take over Europe, take over the world. All other means of putting an end to it must have been shown to be impractical or ineffective. That's true with Hitler. There must be serious prospects of success. There was in World War II with the United States, especially European theater. The use of arms must not produce evils and disorders graver than the evils to be eliminated. The power of modern means of destruction weighs very heavily in evaluating this condition. And also, as an example, that the direct attack on non-combatants, civilians, is clearly gravely wrong. We've discussed that before on the whole issue of Nagasaki and Hiroshima.
0: But I think it's coming up now with autonomous weapons. There's
1: yes.
0: a fear that now I don't think anybody knows. Well, maybe a few people know how these autonomous weapons are intended to be used and intended
1: yes.
0: to be deployed. But they're you know, keep a human in the loop is the thing you hear more and more.
1: Well said. In number 199 of his encyclical, the Pope makes this point. These multiple points. It is not enough to invoke a generic type of ethics. Concrete for discernment must be established. He gives three criteria. The first such criterion concerns personal responsibility. When a decision to strike becomes automated or opaque, such as potentially could be with dropping bombs or drones, the risk of abdicating responsibility increases. For this reason, the chain of responsibility must be identifiable and verifiable. Those who design, train, authorize, and employ technology must be held accountable for their decisions. Particularly those who employ it. The second criterion pertains to the moral time frame for making judgments. While AI tends to expedite the decision-making processes, speed and efficiency, while AI tends to expedite the decision-making processes, speed and efficiency should never be the supreme motivating force for the irreversible decisions made in the context of war. So you don't act in a precipitous manner. You act in a reasonable, and just the one last thing. Third criteria is the identification and protection of civilians. Any technology that facilitates attacks without seeing the face of human beings lowers the moral threshold of conflict. Target selection, the use of force must not confuse combatants and non-combatants, including with drones. He doesn't say that. I add that. Nor ignore the impact on defensive populations. So he's elucidating further, not saying that it's obsolete, but rather, hey, these are considerations all the more in an AI world where just war theory is presumed to be applied.
0: 888-318-7884. If you've got questions about the just war theory, I've got one or two more I'm going to give Tom when we come back on the other side of the break. But just two lines open now. So lots of people have questions about the Catholic teaching on war. It does seem to me that it's necessary to say that one should expect the standards that the Catholic Church applies to moral thinking about warfare, as with almost everything, are higher than the standards that you will find in the secular culture. So as we consider this, we have to ask ourselves, am I thinking as a loyal son or daughter of the Father and of his church, or am I thinking as a modern secular person thinks? And the latter will be less fruitful for us as Christians. We'll continue with Tom on Just War Theory right after this.
2: 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Catholic Answers Live.
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0: Welcome back. Catholic Answers Live. The world as it is, not acceptable from a moral standpoint. That is, we've got a long way to go. And we know that when we think about, you know, so many of the various deviancies and chemical addictions and all of the that we've got in our world, the spread of vice, really. Vice the reason it's called vice is not good for people. But among those things is war, and sometimes there's a reluctance to talk about war from a Christian perspective, and we wanted to do that today. And Pope Leo, especially Tom mentioned this in Magnifica Humanitas, his letter on artificial intelligence, but he covered a great deal of territory in that letter, I must say. Towards the end is somewhat skeptical that the just war theory as we currently have it can properly deal with the modern world or the situation of the modern world. And that's what you meant about it might be outdated, but yes. Not obsolete.
1: No.
0: But it needs updating for the modern situation.
1: And praise God, in number 199, as we noted before the break, he gives three criteria to consider and also to be mindful of how this AI has been being used and the responsibility for using like drones or whatnot, automated weapons, as well as being distinguishing between combatants and non-combatants. Because as you mentioned, Christian versus secular ethics, that oftentimes in secular ethics, it'll be like a consequentialism or proportionalism that if you say that you can do evil, that good may come from it. So I'm going to shock and awe somebody hypothetically and take out some population so as to bring them to their knees. And that's a problem. That would not be acceptable. And thus, we cannot talk about deliberately targeting noncombatants, annihilating them, but rather that it must be just and proportionate and distinguishing between combatants and noncombatants, as the Pope notes well in number 199 of Magnifica Humanitas. Also, providentially, we had this topic. Edgar, our producer, Edgar Lujano, set this up. But today, Pope Leo XIV issued his message for the 11th World Day of Peace, of Prayer, rather, the 11th World Day of Prayer for the Care of Creation. It's going to be commemorated on September 1st, very shortly. And in summary, in place of the weapons of war, the God of Peace grants us the strength to heal, to reconcile, to build a civilization of love. He points out that war leaves wounds that extend far beyond the battlefield. Tears family apart, forces millions to flee their homes, thereby deepening fear, injustice, and division, leaves behind social and ecological destruction that endures for generations. He said, war creates wounds that damage the whole fabric of life, harming not only individual persons, communities, but also their broader network of relationships, etc. And this is how, he says, rooted in distorted desires and misuse of human freedom and power, war stands as a counter witness to the gospel of peace. So these are all things to keep in mind and as to do all we can to avoid war and it being a truly last resort, not only kind of a concern of the magnitude or the destructiveness of modern weapons, because even Pius XII noted after World War II, hey, you know, this whole thing of just war in light of the nuclear weapons, you can't be fighting one with those nuclear weapons. We've seen other things. Our friend, our colleague, Joe Heschmeyer, if you want to go dive deeper, Joe Heschmeyer, H-E-S-C-H, Meyer, M-E-Y-E-R, Joe Heschmeyer, and put in his name in just war, in quotation word marks, just war as a term. He has three podcasts in recent years on just war theory.
0: 888-318-7884, talking about just war. Not at all, I don't think, pretending that we have all the answers on it, but it's worth having a discussion about. As a matter of fact, I think the Pope is to some degree saying nobody has all the answers on it, that we need to work on this as a church to consider the modern context and what does it mean to have just war in the modern context. So I hope we'll contribute to that a little bit. Your calls are welcome. One of the striking things about Pope Leo from the first moments he stepped out in front of the world as the Pope is that he has emphasized the peace of Christ. And so I think, Tom, I would ask you for a short answer on this, Tom, because
1: sure.
0: I've got a lot of people
1: the
0: line. But there are people who will make this basic argument that the peace of Christ is incompatible with any kind of engaging in warfare, that Christ has taught us a new way, and his way is incompatible with the military life, with military endeavor, with national wars, all of that. So could you just very briefly just address that? I know that's a big question to address.
1: Yeah,
0: briefly,
1: I would just say that's not consistent with Scripture. Scripture does not say we must be total pacifists. There is a right to defend. On the micro level, families have a right, fathers have a right to defend their homes, their children, et cetera, as opposed to letting assailants wantonly assail them. Similar on the macro level with regard to war. We have a right to defend ourselves, our country, and not be simply passive to somebody like an Adolf Hitler. So this is not the teaching of the church. The just war theory goes back centuries and centuries to the early church, and it's rooted in the Gospels, rooted in the letters of St. Paul.
0: And it's not a betrayal of Christ.
1: No, it's not a betrayal of Christ, because Christ points out that, you know, that there should be justice, and he talks about right and wrong, and that indeed the last judgment, right? I mean, that is on the ultimate macro level, where we will have to render account for our actions. So he holds people accountable, not just in the temporal, but ultimately everlasting realm, so too in the temporal realm. His church can provide guidance and teaching, and so too the temporal realm with the prudential judgments of nations.
0: We are considering the just war theory this hour. If you've got questions in that regard, whether you're Catholic or not, 888-318-7884. Ryan in St. Louis, Missouri. Thank you for waiting, Ryan. Go ahead.
2: Thank you so much for taking the call.
0: Sure.
2: I must admit I'm very biased in my opinion, but I want to have a very meaningful dialogue about it.
0: Oh, thank you.
2: This actually goes back several months to the flannel panel. And
0: you were
2: talking about just war, and specifically with regards to the Iran conflict.
0: Yes.
2: And I would like to go, if we can, point by point on what a just war is, and why I believe that the Iran conflict should be seen as a just war.
0: That does sound like a profitable thing to do to me. So but we won't be able to do it in an academic way. We're just going to have to do it, as you said, point by point. So you have to give us the bullet point. But your sense is that the current war or conflict going on in Iran is a just war. And you're right, at least two members of the flannel panel disagreed with that. So go ahead and make the case. I really do want you to make the case, Ryan. I just it can't be, it's got to be, you know, it's radio. So make it in a radio way.
2: I'll do the best I can. Now, again, let me admit my biases in that, one, I served in the Army for several years, and second, I have worked with the Department of Defense, now the Department of War, for several years as well.
0: Okay.
2: The reason that I would, and I'm still not quite Catholic, I'm in the elect, waiting for the annulments to finish up, but we'll be joining the church, God willing, sooner than later.
1: God bless you, sir.
2: Oh, thank you. So, I'll be as expedient as I can. The reasons that I would say that it is just war, from a point of defending the United States, Iran is the number one state sponsor of terrorism in the world. And until September 11th, they were responsible for more American deaths than anyone. And the weapons that were used in Iraq, that were inside bombs, missiles, things like that, all exported from Iran.
0: All right.
2: You're currently looking at a regime in the Revolutionary Guard that, you know, peddles narcotics, weapons all around the world, is trying to export their radical ideology. They are responsible for killing tens.
0: Okay, I don't, Ryan, I'm really sorry about this. It's just the connection is getting weaker and weaker as you're talking. You're not on a speakerphone or anything, are you? If you could, I really do want you to make your points, but we got to be able to hear them. Can you give us a?
2: Hear me now.
0: Just give us continue, because you're doing great. So a narcotics and weapons dealing regime in Iran is where we might have lost you. Go ahead.
2: Right, where they are responsible for killing tens of thousands of their own citizens. Repressing religious minorities, you know, those who convert to Christianity from Islam are killed. The Baha'i faith, the largest religious minority in that country, they have no rights. Their institutions are destroyed. Members are arrested and killed.
0: Okay, so
2: again,
0: I do feel like I'm getting the bill of particulars, but where
1: that's
0: is...
1: That's more of an internal, some of those
0: yeah,
1: things
0: so,
1: are more
0: so
1: internal.
0: What's the argument that the U.S. should be in a state of war with Iran?
2: Sure. If we, as the United States, want to export, if you will, our democracy, our Christian values. The Iranian regime is completely antithetical to that. In addition to killing their own people, again, numerous soldiers, hundreds, maybe thousands of U.S. servicemen, you know, have been killed as a result of Iran or their proxies. Go back to the Beirut bombing of the Marine barracks. That was Hezbollah. Hezbollah is funded by Iran.
0: Right.
2: A lot of the...
0: So you would say this is a defensive war, then, that we're defending ourselves against an aggressor?
2: Yes, because okay. The Iranians do not just confine themselves to their own country. They export their radical ideology to South America, to countries throughout the Middle East and anywhere that they are able to. So their very twisted version of 12 or Shia Islam is one that they want to export throughout the world, not just to Iran, not just to the Muslim world, but globally.
0: And that, okay, I it seems to me I'm getting the basic point that you, Iran, I'm trying to reflect your point, is a threat to the United States because of this global ambition that it has, without question, of course, it has committed many violent acts against Americans, American soldiers in Iraq and all that. So did you want Tom to respond to that, or did you want to finish the argument, and then we'll get Tom to respond?
2: That's, you know, we don't want to take up too much of the other listeners' time, so I'll end here. And please, if you would respond, and I appreciate you listening to me, and I look forward to hearing what you have to say.
0: Thank you. Thank you, Ryan. Tom, so is Ryan on the right track as far as how just war works? Does this argument hold water for you, or are you unsure?
1: My concern, he mentioned about exporting Christian democracy, and we saw how, I think, when we're talking about dealing with a landlocked Muslim country versus Europe or even with the Japanese, precisely because you're dealing with a...
0: Wait, you don't mean... I just want to make sure. This is not Afghanistan. This is Iran.
1: Yes, it is.
0: They're not landlocked.
1: Well, okay, we want to get back after the thing.
0: Yeah, we'll do it. We'll come back after the break. Ryan, I am actually I'm delighted that you called. I hope we can continue the conversation. But we also have a ton of people on the line, so a lot more conversation coming on the just war. But we're starting with a practical case, one that we all are familiar with from the news. We'll do that right after this on Catholic Answers Live.
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5: Each day, we carry loved ones in our hearts, family members, friends, those who have drifted from God and from the faith. 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In the name of the Father, and of the Son, and of the Holy Spirit. Amen. O Mary, my Mother, I place myself under your loving care. Take my fears, my worries, and my hopes, and present them to your Son. Teach me to trust as you trusted, to love as you loved, and to say yes to God in all things. Remain with me always, and lead me ever closer to Jesus. Amen. Saint Monica, pray for us. And for those we love.
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0: Welcome back. Catholic Answers Live. I maybe Tom will get into this a little bit, but one of the difficulties of discussing just war theory is that it's not a single issue. Of course, war involves a whole variety of issues. As a matter of fact, it's the great unleashing of violence that is war. It involves from the very smallest issues to how soldiers behave as they march through towns, all the way up to the big issues of should we be involved in this thing at all or not. So we don't want to pretend that there is just some kind of machine that you can put in your calculations and it'll tell you just war, not a just war. That's not how this works. Constantly, it's chaos. War is a kind of chaos, and that is that taxes our abilities to make clear moral judgments. It doesn't eliminate them, but it does tax them. We've got to work our brains have to work hard on this. So Ryan had listened to the flannel panel maybe a month ago, 6 weeks ago, and some of the members of the flannel panel were being quite clear that there was absolutely no way that the American war on Iran, it could be called a just war. We did get a lot of pushback on that. And so Ryan made the case that, look, Iran is not an innocent party here that we just attacked. Iran has been waging war against the United States and her interests for a long time, and violent war, not just like, oh, you know, some kind of economic war or something, but actually killing American soldiers, which everybody knows is true. I mean, in Iraq, Iran killed many American soldiers and wounded many American soldiers. So they have been at war with us. So his take is, look, if they're going to be at war with us, and they're a fanatical, kind of cult-like, war machine, we have a right to defend ourselves against that. So how do you respond to that, Tom?
1: By the way, since you raised the issue about conduct, each and every aspect during a conflict, just a prefatory comment, in Catechism 2312, it says the validity of the moral law during armed conflict is, you know, permanent validity of
0: permanent,
1: that.
0: Yeah,
1: yeah,
0: right.
1: So that, in other words,
0: morals don't change. Cause
1: yeah, and that means each and every person marching through some particular village and not doing immoral things on the micro level. Regarding his comment, he mentioned about, and I mentioned landlocked, well, Iran, strictly speaking, unlike Iraq, is not strictly speaking landlocked, but it is predominantly, overwhelmingly Muslim. And I think because of the looking us as the infidel, being the West, and they equate the West Christian, et cetera, or even worse, modern, because it's more secular in some ways, that the trying to import, export that becomes itself a problem where they want to dig in all the more. So I think trying is one thing to try to help people within their country, but regime change in which we try to initiate it from the outside, I think, as we've seen with the second Gulf War, is highly problematic. Also, we, in June 2025, it seemed interesting that we did the big bunker buster bombs shortly after the Pope was elected, and this was supposed to dismantle their ability to produce nuclear weapons. But then several months later, and contrary to what our friends VP Vance and our fellow Catholic brothers in Christ, VP Vance and Secretary of State Rubio, the president went ahead again with the escalating the war in Iran. And so there's just concerns there because if you – and then also the president sometimes used intemperate rhetoric, we're going to, you know, blow them back to the Stone Age and talk about taking out their – infrastructure, which could, of course, hit those non-combatants directly and indirectly. I think we need to, when you're talking about that and the time, the money, the effort, and the potential damage and the carnage of the non-combatants, do we really have a proximate need? Are we really meeting just war criteria? I think we need to look for means by which we can deal with this otherwise, because when you're talking about escalating, and it becomes all the worse if there is a formal invasion.
0: Can I just push
1: sure.
0: back? Just push
1: sure.
0: back just a little bit. On
1: sure,
0: because
1: sure.
0: I'm hearing the listener in the car pushing back a little bit
1: okay.
0: in my head, and that is, okay, Tom, but you yourself opened this show with a description of that nuclear weapons change the whole calculus.
1: Yes.
0: So you have a country that is actively seeking nuclear weapons and missile technology.
1: Yes.
0: At what point do you are you obligated to defend your country before someone drops a nuclear bomb on you?
1: I got you. And I think that preemptive strike of June 2025, where there was supposedly the bunker busting destroying their capacity, and I was saying, well, it looks like they might still have it. I think those defensive measures where you're talking about military targets and disabling the ability to make nuclear weapons or distribute them, those are the means by which, if you want to do something preemptive where you're not dealing with non-combatants, you're not damaging infrastructure, those are the means by which you should do, as opposed to getting into a wider conflict and invasions or targeting civilians in a direct or indirect way. Those are the ways to go.
0: All right. I'm going to let that be, Ryan, and I hope I didn't give you too short a shrift. I hope I let you make your point, because I really wanted you to be able to, but I don't want to be rude. We asked for calls, and every single line is full. I'm going to try to get to everybody. Matt in Nebraska, welcome. Go ahead with your question or comment.
2: Hey there. Thanks for taking my call.
0: Sure.
2: My question is drafts and drafting young men for war. You know, the idea of men having to fight somewhat against their will. Mm-hmm. Does the Catholic Church have any teaching or framework as to whether, you know, it's on the individual to weigh the factors of the war?
0: Ah, that's a great question.
2: And individually make that decision.
0: Okay, so you get drafted to serve in your country's military, and your country's at war. How much are you supposed to just, do it because it's your duty, and how much are you supposed to question it morally? Did I frame that well, Matt, or no?
2: Yep.
0: Okay, Tom, help us out there.
1: Sure. This one's covered in the Catechism, Matt, 2312. 2311, I should say, public authorities should make equitable provision for those who, for reasons of conscience, refuse to bear arms. These are nonetheless obliged to serve the human community in some other way. So you can have conscientious objectors. That movie that Clint Eastwood did, Hacksaw Ridge, there was a guy involved there who was a conscientious objector, and he ended up saving a lot of people. He did not himself bear arms. So there is provision in the church's teaching that allow for conscientious objectors, and the United States, to one extent or another, has honored that as well in its practices. Although, you know, some people have gone, you can argue some of the cases of people drafted and had second thoughts, and there they were in the Vietnam War all of a sudden in a protracted conflict, and God bless all the men who and women who served there. But yes, there is provision in the church's teaching for conscientious objection, and the United States in its prudential judgment has traditionally recognized it as well in a number of cases.
0: But Matt should know that the United States law and the church disagree on one thing. The United States law does not allow for selective conscientious objective. And the U.S. bishops have said repeatedly that for the law to be just, it must allow for selective conscientious objection. Meaning, if you are a conscientious objector who's Catholic, who objects to war, you're a pacifist or whatnot, then the military must respect that. But the church says that's not enough. The church says if you are drafted and you say this particular war is unjust and I won't fight, the government has to respect that. And that is not currently the law of the United States. I'm going to just keep going. Matt, I'm going to say
1: good.
0: Thank you. Max in Dallas, Texas, thank you so much for your call. Go ahead with your question on the just war.
3: Hey, guys. Thank you.
0: Sure.
3: So you just answered a couple of my questions really well, but I was thinking more in a personal way.
0: Mm.
3: When is it acceptable to be gifted martyrdom versus being called to defend yourself?
1: Yes, good question. And we've got the examples of the early church. You know, Ignatius of Antioch, it was quite clear the Romans were going to martyr him, but he ends up writing seven letters on the way to Rome circa AD 110. And so he was able to offer his life. I mean, when it becomes inevitable, then you can offer it up and you can hopefully say, Lord, as our Lord did on the cross, forgive them, Lord, they know not what they do. Or in that sense, forgive them because maybe they're not as culpable. We pray for, in the very act of dying, we offer ourselves up for them, realizing that our ultimate enemies, as I regularly say, our powers and principalities, not mere human flesh, as St. Paul says in Ephesians chapter 6, verse 12, so that in that regard, one could offer himself up if he has no recourse to save himself. for the good of the person who is persecuting or martyring him. In addition, I would say if someone has responsibility for his loved ones, then he should do all he can to take care of those loved ones, wife, children, et cetera, et cetera. But if someone cannot do anything, like a Archbishop Romero, who was canonized a number of years ago, he was martyred while celebrating offering the sacrifice of the Mass. You put yourself, I think the bottom line is St. Thomas More said it well. It's in our nature to escape, as well said in the movie A Man for All Seasons. But if God brings us to that martyrdom, then we accept it. So we do all that we can to sidestep it in a moral way. But if it becomes inevitable, then we give the best witness we can with calling on God's grace.
0: Max, thank you. If it seems like I'm going quickly, I am a little bit, because there's so many good questions that I want people to have a chance. Paolo in Winnipeg, Canada. Paolo, go ahead with your question.
4: Yes, thank you. This is very timely as I prepare ethics and social justice classes for my senior students here.
1: Wow.
4: So I'll get right to the question. Your guest, and I'm afraid I missed the name at the beginning of the...
0: Yeah, Tom Nash.
4: Yeah. Tom Nash. Mr. Nash, thank you. You alluded to the comments that President Trump makes sometimes intemperate, as you describe them.
1: Yes.
4: And I'm curious, because that, you know, looking from the outside in and observing from up here, this is one of the things that frustrates me often with President Trump, is that his use of language is, I guess not careful, to put it charitably. And I'm just wondering about your thoughts. To what degree is language important in the sense of promising or threatening war? To what degree can that be weaponized and just and or unjust, if I'm making sense?
0: Yeah, it's very clear, Paolo. Thank you. Thanks
1: yes.
0: very much.
1: Yeah. Thank you, Paolo. I think it's very important. People will point to President Trump. Of course, President Trump had campaigned on not getting into wars and opposed the Iraq Second Gulf War. I think language is important. People say that's part of his negotiating tactic and he's being bombastic. But I think it sets a bad precedent, because others can say things and they can agitate others to perhaps carry it out on a local level. Like, yeah, all right, he's maybe pausing, but we're going to do this. It might give fuel to the fire, in other words. I think it needs to be... One needs to have pause. Henry II, I remember, he said, "Who will rid me of this man?" regarding St. Thomas Becket. And people took that as a soft call to take him out, in which he was martyred himself. So I think language is important. It's important to be temperate. It's important to be measured, because it sets a problematic precedent for the next person or somebody else who might be the person next in line. And we also got to remember the consequences of our words on the local level. And we therefore all the more want to be charitable, temperate, and avoid needless inflammatory speech.
0: If you say things like, for example, this is what concerns me about President Trump. So I will just express it to you. If you are a guy who is the commander in chief of thousands of nuclear weapons, and you say to a population, "I'm going to end your civilization," it seems to me that that's not merely bluster. That is actually a practical threat. Like, you have it within your power to end their civilization. Does that make it immoral to terrorize people that way?
1: Yeah, I think that's an important point to make. And for those who may be calling and wondering, I myself have voted for President Trump. I would be constructively criticizing him. The point is like he said about avoiding war. And when you get into that kind of rhetoric and potentially terrorize people, may, on the local level, might think, "Oh, we know Trump; he's not going to do that." But it's needless inflammatory comments that can, on that local level, say, "Darn, he might just do that." And what's going to happen if he does? So I think, you know, when you're talking about bombing someone back to the Stone Age or ending a civilization, that's rhetoric that should be avoided. If you're talking about taking out a problematic person like Adolf Hitler, where you have Pius XII, who helped with as the Church of Spies, Mr. Riebling, who's wrote his book Church of Spies, where the Pope helped with the cause of assassinating Hitler, that's a different ballgame. You're targeting a maniacal leader, you're not threatening a population in general.
0: Paolo, thank you. We're at the break. We'll be right back. More calls. I'm going to try to get to as many as I can. I'm so glad we're having an open conversation about just war. If it's not satisfying to you, you're welcome to get on the one line that's open, 888-318-7884.
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0: Welcome back. Kevin Yance is live talking war. Pope Leo has. He did today. And he has many days and clearly would like a reevaluation of the current state of affairs around the world. I know often as Americans we think it's all directed at us, but it clearly is not all directed at us. He's over there in Rome, so he sees a lot of stuff. So, but that is not to say we're off the hook. It's not all directed at us, but clearly there has been a lot of American engagement in warfare over the last 25 years. I won't go before that, but that's enough. That satisfies 25 years. So the Pope would like us to reconsider it, and so we are doing that right here. And with your questions and conversation, 888-318-7884, I'm going to go to Roanoke, Virginia now. Travis is in Roanoke, Virginia. Travis, thank you for the call. Go ahead with the question.
1: Hi, Sir.
0: Hi, Travis.
1: How are you doing today?
0: Really good.
1: So my question, I guess I'll get to my question. Could we, as Americans, and I know the whole thing with Iran owning nuclear power and nuclear weapons is a big cause for concern, because I believe they wouldn't hesitate to use that power on, you know, whoever they can use it on. Are we allowed to, as Catholics, to disagree with the Pope on his stance? Because it seems like the Pope is pushing for peace. He wants peace between the nations. But for a long time, you know, the West has been at odds with, like, the Muslim countries. And could we disagree with the Pope and say, you know, we just don't buy it, you know? Could we still be good standing Catholics and disagree with the Pope?
0: Could I clarify something with you, Travis? Do you mean disagree on the particular instance of a particular war, or in general about the teaching on just war?
1: I would say just war.
0: Okay.
1: Because the country of Iran is trying to get nuclear weapons, basically.
0: You gotcha.
1: Know, they're trying to get them. I wouldn't doubt it for 1 minute that they would ever use that power against some of their neighbors, you know?
0: So can a Catholic disagree with Pope Leo's take on war with Iran?
2: Yeah, and it's not just that. He's talking about more, you know, this whole preventive, preemptive activity, which I think Travis is saying would be justified as in this particular case, because of the fear of what Iran would do. I think we need to be mindful of falling into the sanctioning of preemptive action. And in June 2025, there was the bombing, the bunker buster bombing, which was supposed to nullify their abilities. And now then there was the increasing, as which VP Vance and Secretary of State disagreed, Secretary of State Rubio disagreed with the president. They said, "But we'll back you." I think the principles, we need to be as faithful Catholics to recognize that those principles are there, and defensive measures need to be done in a way that takes out military installations and is mindful of not, you know, escalating war and affecting non-combatants. Those principles need to be mindful. I would encourage Travis and everyone to be mindful or to take a look and meditate prayerfully on number 2309 of the Catechism. At the same time, it is true that the Catechism in the same Catechism 2309 says the evaluation of these conditions for moral legitimacy belongs to the prudential judgment of those who have responsibility for the common good. I think the Pope was just pointing out we are likely to escalate things. I agree with him on historical issues with regard to Muslims. And after the Crusades, there were imperialist Muslim incursions into Europe. We've got the Battle of Lepanto in 1571, lesser known Siege of Eger in Hungary, 1552, 1671, the Battle of Vienna. Those were defensive measures after the Crusades, properly understood, where the Church defended itself. I think those need to be distinguished between something like this, where we should talk about disabling versus escalating into an armed conflict, which, you know, jeopardizes combatants. This is where I think the principles need to be applied, because if you get into all kinds of preemptive wars, like the Pope has said in his encyclical number 192 and 199 of Magnifica Humanitas,

0: mention in the Old Testament, when I read the Bible, it stated that in the old days that God would go before the people, usually Israel or the Jews, and he would fight their wars for them. We need to depend on God to get us through. And
1: Travis, I appreciate your call. You will forgive me if I just leave it there. I'm going to let you have the last word on that because I want to get to the next caller. I do not want to leave people hanging this hour if I can help it. Peter is in Los Angeles. Peter, welcome. I'm sorry we left you only about 3 minutes. So if you could go quick with your comment or question, and then we'll get a response from Tom.
2: Yeah, thank you so much. My question is regarding dispensationalism. Should Catholics do more to rebuke our evangelical countrymen on this theology, which seems to have greatly influenced this country's military decisions?
3: Thank you very much. Dispensationalism, which anticipates the rebuilding of the temple and a war of Armageddon, therefore, hey, why not have a war in the Middle East? Of course, if you're in Israel, you might not like that, or otherwise the Middle East. I talk about that and should the temple be rebuilt on our Catholic.com if you want to go into more detail there. Joe Heschmeyer deals with that in his podcast regarding the war. Yes, we should charitably say, look, we need to be preemptive about war. I think dispensationalism, which inevitably sees an armed conflict coming in the Middle East and the rebuilding of the temple, which of course would agitate, to say the least, Muslims, because the Al-Aqsa Mosque, the Dome of the Rock, would have to be removed to do it, in most people's interpretation, that we need to be following the Prince of Peace and to avoid these things. And this is dispensationalism, by the way, is only a latter day, since the early mid-1800s, view among some Protestants, but they are prominent, and they, yes, their impact on our foreign policy has been made felt. So we want to do all we can to avoid war and follow those good, just war principles in Catechism 2309.
1: What do you think, Peter?
2: No, yes, thank you. Fantastic. And I can't help but think that, you know, even though that's not the, what people says that drive is the motivating factor primarily, but, it seems to like sort of leak into the, subconscious of the American people, which is what troubles me.
3: Yeah. And I think the bottom line is, God bless, the former governor Huckabee, who's, the ambassador to Israel. I think we need to be mindful of trying to take our religion in a way that's going to impact our foreign policy, and realizing, not being mindful of non-combatants being jeopardized by an escalated war in the Middle East. So I would charitably disagree with dispensationalism. You can read more about it in our St. Paul tract, as well as my presentation on dispensationalism, which about the temple being rebuilt or not, and Joe Heschmeyer and his podcast.
1: Peter, thank you very much. I'm sorry to those that we have left on the line, but we have come to the end of this conversation. But it does make me think, just the sheer volume of calls, Tom, makes me think we need to talk about war a bit more.
3: Yeah, so that we can hopefully preempt war.
1: What is it good for?
3: Yeah, God have mercy.
1: You know, you didn't even do the second part of the song.
3: Absolutely nothing. Well, there is, because we affirm just
1: true.
3: War.
1: That's right.
3: We cannot
1: right.
3: say absolutely nothing.
1: Yeah.
3: Good ending.
1: Tom Nash has been our guest. And I thank you so much, Tom. We gave you the hardest assignment this week. I mean, it is a tough one, but we'll try to devote more time to it, because Pope Leo has asked us Catholics to be considerate of this, to be considering this. And so we will try to respect that call of Pope Leo and do our little tiny little part. If you don't know Stephanie Gray Connors, I hope you'll hang around and listen to her. She's one of the best pro-life, one of the best defenders of life in the world, on the planet Earth. And we're going to ask pro-choice callers to call. So if you're a pro-choice caller, if you are a pro-choice person, 888-318-7884.
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2: In the name of the Father, and of the Son, and of the Holy Spirit. Amen. Oh my God, I love you above all things, with my whole heart and soul, because you are all good and worthy of all love. I love my family and the home you created. I love my siblings, friends, and neighbors. I love my neighbor as myself for love of you. I forgive all who have hurt me and ask for forgiveness of all whom I have hurt. Amen. Our Father, who art in heaven, hallowed be thy name. Thy kingdom come, thy will be done, on earth as it is in heaven. Give us this day our daily bread, and forgive us our trespasses, as we forgive those who trespass against us, and lead us not into temptation, but deliver us from evil. Amen. Mother Mary, please watch over me and bring me closer to your Son Jesus every day. Remember, O most gracious Virgin Mary, that never was it known that anyone who fled to thy protection, implored thy help, or sought thy intercession, was left unaided. Inspired by this confidence, I fly unto thee, O Virgin of Virgins, my Mother. To thee do I come, before thee I stand, sinful and sorrowful. O Mother of the Word incarnate, despise not my petitions, but in thy mercy hear and answer me. Amen. To all you blessed angels and saints of God, pray for me. To my guardian angel, O angel of God, my guardian dear, to whom God's love commits me here, ever this day be at my side, to light and guard, to rule and guide. Amen. Saint Michael, please come and protect me as I sleep. Bring down your mighty sword and shield from heaven and stand guard over me this night and scare all the bad dreams away. Help me by your gracious protection to serve God more and more faithfully every day. Saint Michael the Archangel, defend us in battle. Be our defense against the wickedness and snares of the devil. May God rebuke him, we humbly pray. And do thou, O Prince of the heavenly hosts, by the power of God, cast into hell Satan and all the evil spirits who prowl about the world seeking the ruin of souls. Amen. Glory be to the Father, and to the Son, and to the Holy Spirit. As it was in the beginning, is now, and ever shall be, world without end. Amen. Parents, make the sign of the cross on your child's forehead and pray. May God bless you and keep you. In the name of the Father, and of the Son, and of the Holy Spirit. Amen. Good night, little ones.
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0: Welcome back. Catholic Answers Live. I am so happy our next guest is back with us. I'm not kidding when I say one of the best defenders of life in the world. Like if I often think like if they said, okay, you can pick one person to debate for the pro-life side, it would be extremely hard. I mean, maybe if somebody really tall came along. But other than that, no, there's nobody I would pick other than Stephanie Gray Connor. She's that good at it, and we are delighted to have her here. If you don't know her, well, you might have heard of some of her books, My Body for You, A Pro-Life Message for a Post-Roe World on Assisted Suicide. Love Unleashes Life is what most people know her for, just that phrase, Love Unleashes Life. Abortion and the Art of Communicating Truth, among those are both among her books. Stephanie Gray Connors, thank you so much for being here with us.
1: It is great to be back. It has been a while. I don't even remember the last time. Do you?
0: I think you had two less kids than you have now. That's how long. I'm not sure how many kids less, but yeah, it's been a long time. And
1: yes.
0: I'm just delighted that you're here. And pro-choice folks are welcome to call. I will tell you this: Stephanie's happy to talk with you. It's not a contest of wills or trying to show off anybody. We love to talk about these things, and this is an opportunity, which I honestly think is one of the best things that Catholic Radio does. Where I almost never do I see an honest conversation where pro-life and pro-choice people can talk to each other. I see the talk shows where you get 10 seconds to do your soundbite, but I'm talking about having an actual adult conversation. So if you are an adult who is pro-choice, 888-318-7884. This is your chance. We are holding the lines for you. We will let you make your points. We want to have a conversation. 888-318-7884. While people are dialing, Stephanie, I will ask you my question about abortion in particular. And I know you've written on every aspect of the pro-life issue, but look, since 1950s, 60s, Americans have been fighting about abortion. The war gets hot, the war gets cold, but it's always a war. It's a culture war that we're having. How about now in 2026, we just find middle ground on abortion? Why can't we find middle ground on abortion and live there?
1: Well, we can't find middle ground on abortion because we can't find middle ground on rape. We can't find middle ground on slavery. We can't find middle ground on homicide of people who are born. And it's because with those three examples that I just gave, innocent human beings who have a right to life, a right to equality, are being denied that with those other injustices. And so there's no middle ground. It's rape is either right or wrong, and it's wrong. You know, slavery is either right or wrong, it's wrong. Homicide is either right or wrong, it's wrong. And so with abortion, then we ask ourselves, is it a moral issue like those other three? Is there an objective truth to the position of whether it's morally right or morally wrong? Yes, there is. And therefore, what does the act of abortion do? And as long as it involves ending the life of an innocent human being, the way homicide does, as long as it involves harming an innocent human being, the way rape or slavery does, then the only reasonable position is one which rejects middle ground and instead is wholeheartedly against the injustice.
0: I know you're holding a baby right now, so you can't drop the mic, but you should be able to drop the mic. We should have had somebody come in. Andrew is in the way right now, 8-week-old Andrew, but
1: I know it's funny. We discussed off air, and I'm, you know, feeding him here, and no one can see until his little hand just came
0: up
1: on
0: like,
1: screen.
0: So there's another person involved in this. Yeah, so Andrew is hanging out with us. Okay, but you know what? I do appreciate that, what you just said. And I know there are people who are absolutely horrified that you would equate this with slavery or rape or grave evils such as that. So what do you say to the person who goes, come on, that just rolls their eyes and goes, come on, Stephanie, what are you talking about?
1: Sure. And I would say I am not claiming that abortion is identical to those other examples that I gave. But what I'm claiming is that there is a common thread between abortion and those three other things. And the common, well, I should say not identical to rape and slavery. It is identical to homicide because it's an act of homicide. It's to side, kill, homo, the man, right? So it's to end the life of a human being. But the common thread, even though there are differences, even within the realm of homicide, what is the age of the victim? What are the intentions of the perpetrator and so forth? That can vary from circumstance to circumstance. But the common thread is the existence of a human being who, by nature of being a member of the human family, ought to be considered a person, therefore ought to be protected under the law. And the common thread is that in each of these examples, they are denied protections, whether by an individual or by a law, if they're living in an unjust society, for example, where slavery is legal. So if people are horrified by the comparison that I'm making, for example, between abortion and rape or abortion and slavery, what they have to prove me wrong in my comparison, is that the preborn child is not a human being, that the preborn child is not a member of the human family. And if they can prove that, then I'll stop using my analogy. But as long as the science stands that beings which reproduce sexually begin their lives at fertilization, and that that one-celled embryo, which develops into a multi-celled embryo and then a much larger fetus and then an infant, toddler, teenager, adult, and so forth, that from the moment of fertilization, as long as science says that human being has begun his or her life because they have human parents, that they're alive because they're growing, then I have to protect the youngest of our kind the way I protect other members of the human family who might be older, toddlers, teenagers, and so forth.
0: It seems like the way that you describe it, the primary kind of task of the pro-life person then is to take off the blinders about whether or not the preborn is a member of the human family or not. Would you say that?
1: That really is the crux of the issue, because those who deny the right to life of the preborn child, who justify abortion, are in some way, whether they're aware of what they're doing or not, their rhetoric, their positions, their disagreements with the positions we hold, ultimately hinge on a claim that they're overtly or not so overtly making, which is that they don't think the preborn child is a child, or is human, or is a person, or is equal to you and me. And it would be wrong, even the person we're debating would acknowledge it would be wrong for someone to kill you or I right now, or my son Andrew. And so if such an individual would agree it's wrong to kill us, then I can convince them it's wrong to kill the child in the womb if I can convince them the child in the womb is a human person equal to Andrew, me, and you. And so that's really the task. And they, to hold their position up, will have to be able to make the case that the child in the womb isn't a human being, isn't a member of the human family, should not be considered a person under the law. And that's really then what we need to discuss and debate.
0: Stephanie Gray Connors, our guest, a wonderful opportunity if you are a pro-choice person to have a serious adult conversation about the life issue, about abortion, or maybe you want to talk about euthanasia or one of the other life issues. You are welcome to do that as well. 888-318-7884. Honestly believe this is one of the greatest services that Catholic Radio provides, not just this program, but I've heard it on many other programs, an opportunity to talk like adults about adult issues, not to yell at each other. And you, I mean, if you get upset and you yell, we're not going to fire you or anything, but we're not going to yell at you. And we would love it if you would call and tell us why you are pro-choice. We are not allowing pro-life callers. We are not allowing people who agree with us on. We want you, if you're a pro-choice caller, 888-318-7884. We quiet that baby down. I'm trying to do a radio show here. For crying out loud.
1: I know, I wasn't going to bring him up. I'm like, you know what?
0: All right, we'll be right back. 888-318-7884.
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0: Welcome back. Catholic Answers Live. Those cable news networks, they're good for some stuff. They really are good for some stuff. What they're not good for is adults talking in an adult way about the most pressing issues of our time. And that's what we try to do here on Catholic Radio. We've got one of our favorite people, Stephanie Gray Connors, here with us. And she's here to defend the pro-life position. If you're pro-choice and you'd like to discuss it, 888-318-7884. If you're a pro-life person, maybe one of our fellow Catholics or a brother or sister in another Christian church, hang on. We really want the pro-choice people to have an opportunity. 888-318-7884. I'm going to go to Georgia. Sierra has been waiting patiently. Sierra, we're very grateful for your call. Why are you pro-choice?
8: Hi. Well, thank you. So I am pro-choice because although, you know, people go through the actions of making a baby, sometimes it's not in the baby's best interest to be born in or unstabilized housing or substance.
0: Okay, Sierra, I'm really sorry about this. This is not your fault. I think it's our phone system because we had a little problem. I really apologize. Now, you're not on speakerphone or anything, are you? Because we really want to hear what you're saying, but it's cutting out a little bit. And I think it might be on our end. Are you on speakerphone, Sierra? Sierra? Is she there?
8: Can you hear me?
0: I'm really sorry. This is a disaster on our part because we really want to give you time. But you're not on speakerphone, Sierra?
8: Can you hear me now?
0: Yeah, I'll tell you what. Let's give it a try. And then if it doesn't work, I'm just going to have to say I'm sorry. Or maybe we'll call. Get her number. If we can't, ask her if she'll give us her number and we'll call her back. But let's try it one more time, Sierra. You're pro-choice because there's times with bringing the baby into the world, even though people engaged in the act, it really wouldn't be good for the baby. That's what you're saying, Sierra?
8: Right. So it's like if I'm homeless, like if I bring a baby into the world and they're homeless, because now we're both on the streets or, you know, even with substance use. You're using substances, you're bringing a child in, and now you're struggling with substance use while trying to raise a child, and you're setting this child up to have all types of, you know, trauma in the beginning of their lives when it's unwarranted and it could have been avoided.
0: Okay. Stephanie, how do you respond to that?
1: Yeah, I think it's an understandable concern, and I would agree with you that there is a problem here, a serious one that needs to be addressed if we're talking about substance abuse, if we're talking about homelessness and so forth. The question is, how do we address this problem? How do we solve the problem? What are ethical responses and what are unethical responses? For example, if someone isn't pregnant and they're homeless, we could eliminate their need for a home by eliminating them. We could take all the people with substance abuse issues who are living on the streets and just eliminate them. And I think we both could agree, I'm throwing this out as an idea, not that I'm supporting that idea, but I'm trying to illustrate a point, that you and I can both agree that that is a technical solution insofar as the problem will go away. But it's not an ethical solution. It doesn't actually solve the problem. And so what we want to do is ask ourselves, what is an ethical solution to the problem that we're facing. And so when it comes to someone who's pregnant and homeless, the ethical solution is to remember the words of someone who survived the Holocaust, was a psychiatrist, understood profound suffering, abuse, and terrible situations to bring children into. And that's Dr. Viktor Frankl, who wrote Man's Search for Meaning. And in his book, Man's Search for Meaning, Dr. Frankl said, the last of the human freedoms that can never be taken from us is the freedom to choose how to respond to the situation that we're in. So even if we can't control the circumstances around us, we control our response. So for someone who feels like, I can't get out of my homelessness, I can't get out of my substance abuse, you can still choose not to commit homicide in response to those difficulties, in response to those injustices. But then I would add, in that situation, we have a greater motivation to solve the problem and to help the homeless and help the person with substance abuse when they're pregnant. We should help them at any point, but if someone is pregnant and abusing a substance, or they're pregnant and homeless, there typically are more resources that will be available to them. And then what we end up finding is that not only can we bring a child into the world and find a home for them, but the very existence of the child becomes the solution for the homeless person themselves, and they get a home because they had a needy child who needed one. So we want to get creative, and we want to say what's ethical, not just technical.
0: Sierra, what do you think about that?
8: I hear what you're saying is that, you know, on paper there are solutions, but it's a matter of when you're actually in that situation, it doesn't always look as black and white as it is. Like you said, you know, if there are children involved, but it's also those benefits do run out, you know, those benefits aren't endless. There's various, especially with, you know, and not even to make it sound political, it's just right now everyone, it's a hard time that can go around to help with how to our in domestic violence. So it's just a matter of, and you know, I think we can agree on some things, but it's also on paper it sounds good, like, oh, if you have a kid, we can help you with substance use, we can help you with home.
0: Yeah, so
8: Sierra,
0: I didn't mean to step on you, but so if I, only because we're having phone trouble, I don't usually want to interpret what somebody said, but it strikes me that you're talking about solving problems rather than eliminating people. And it does seem to me Sierra is saying, look, but what about the person in this situation? For them, they have to make a decision about whether or not to abort a child. And they, whatever you might want the world to become, their benefits are going to run out. And they are addicted to a drug, or they're some other, you know. So what do you say there?
1: Yes, yeah, so agreed insofar as these are very difficult circumstances, and it's not in terms of her saying, well, it's not so black and white for the person who's in the crisis. For sure, it's not going to be an easy kind of philosophy to swallow in the moment, because abortion is a quick fix that makes it seem like a problem is gone right away. Apologies for my baby being a little noisy right now, but perhaps this is illustrative of a point in a very kind of minor way, but demonstrating that I could communicate more easily right now if my baby weren't here. There's an ethical way to solve that problem. My husband's in the other room putting our children down, and so when he comes out, he can take the baby. But I could just go leave the baby out in the hot Florida heat so that I wouldn't have any noises as I'm trying to think or trying to talk and as you're trying to listen. And we could say, well, that's not ethical. Of course it's not. So that solution of putting the baby outside in the heat isn't ethical, but waiting for my husband who can come and take the baby is. And in the meantime, learning to work with the situation I'm in, I work with. And so again, it doesn't mean it's easy. And then the more serious the circumstance, like homelessness, like poverty, like a substance abuse, the more challenging. But again, it doesn't mean there aren't solutions, and it doesn't mean we can't even come up with long-term solutions. And so an example I would give where there truly are long-term solutions is with the Sisters of Life. They are, I think, my all-time favorite religious order. They are a group of religious sisters, of nuns, who live in community and have, you know, the traditional vows of poverty, chastity, obedience, with the additional one of protecting and preserving and enhancing the sacredness of human life. And so they care for women in crisis and their preborn children, not only when those women are pregnant, but afterwards. And they care for them not just in terms of handing them a fish, so to speak, but teaching them to fish. Walking alongside these women, first the sisters mother the mothers. They mother these women who often have never been properly mothered themselves, who have never really learned how to care for a weaker, more vulnerable person. And these women in crisis who are pregnant, often homeless, often with substance abuse issues, feel weak and vulnerable. And then the sisters walk alongside them and help them see before they value, even they're able to value their own child, that they themselves are valuable because the sisters value them. They mother them. They nurture them. They love for them, love on them. They care for them. And then they help the women pursue education, pursue careers, learn how to then love and parent the baby in the womb, and then the baby they give birth to, and then they live in their convent sometimes for a couple of years after the baby is born. And I just read a report of theirs about some of the babies that they had seen come to birth because they journeyed alongside the mothers, and they mothered those mothers. And it was like 20 years later. And so these babies have grown up and are now in college. And if, you know, one boy became a man and he stood in at his mother's wedding when she eventually got married when he was older. He stood for her, you know, walking her down the aisle and stuff. So there are programs, ministries, and opportunities available that help people in the moment and long term. We have to firm our resolve to always seek it out. And to say, no matter how difficult a circumstance will get, I am going to choose my freedom in such, or use my freedom in such a way as to choose to control how I respond to my difficult circumstance by never doing an immoral act like committing an act of homicide, no matter how hard my circumstances.
0: Sierra, as I said, we were having some trouble hearing you, but I want to make sure you, and despite all that, that you feel that we gave you an opportunity to make your points. Are you satisfied, or is there more that you wanted to say?
8: There's just a tip. I really understand what you're saying. You know, people should actively look for those resources. But I think it just comes from a place of, you know, it's different circumstances for different people, you know. We don't know what each woman goes through when they conceive that child, and it could be a situation where they're having a child by someone who is not who they thought they were, and, you know, people yeah. change, and people show themselves after an event like that, and it's like, okay, do I have a child with this person, or do I, you know, let this child go and, you know, not have them suffer and also I'm suffering, because it is a responsibility for the next, for the rest of that child's life that you have as a parent. And it can be more challenging than not to.
0: I think we got what Sierra said. Sierra, I have to apologize. We're going to reset the phone system at the break, and we're going to get the calls straightened out. But it does seem to me that the gist of what Sierra said was clear. So go ahead, Stephanie.
1: Yeah, just one additional point from what I could pick up on in between the cutouts there is when she says, you know, for example, someone might show their true colors only after, let's say, you get pregnant, and it's during the pregnancy you realize this isn't the person I thought I wanted to be in a relationship with or have a child with, and they might be abusive and so forth. It's possible that person shows their true colors, so to speak, while you're pregnant. It's also possible they don't show that while you're pregnant, and they don't show it until you've given birth. It's possible that your partner's true colors might not be visible until you have a 2-year-old or your 2-year-old turns 4. And then you see there's a real cruel, evil, dark side to that person. My question would be, would we ever allow someone to end the life of a 2-year-old or 4-year-old because parenting them in an abusive relationship is too hard to do, because you don't want them exposed to that abuser. We never would end the life of the 2 or 4 year old. We would say this is a bad circumstance. We would say we need to get out of this circumstance. We need help. We might not have help. We got to look for help. It might be hard to find, whatever the case may be. But one path is always close to us, and that's the path of homicide on the 2 year old or the 4 year old. And so I would say the same is then true with the baby in the womb. We have to close the path, close the access point to homicide on the youngest of our kind as a solution to what understandably I agree with you on are very, very difficult, tragic circumstances.
0: Stephanie Gray Connors is our guest. Love Unleashes Life, her website, her book, and what she does, a description of what she does. Sierra in Georgia, we are very grateful for the call. I do apologize that I think it is our phone system. We're going to reset it right now, but we'll have more calls coming up after the break. If you are a pro-choice person, I would say maybe give it 30 seconds while they reset the phones, but we want you to call and we want you to be heard, just like I hope Sierra felt that she was heard. I hope that she felt that way. I think my bias, Stephanie, is the pro-life side benefits from more conversation, not less conversation. So we're always better off having the conversation than not. I think that Stephanie feels that way. I think that Andrew feels that way. He's been making his feelings known throughout this half hour that we've had so far. We'll continue on the other side. Do call. Give us 30 seconds to reset the phones, and then call if you are pro-choice. We're holding the phones for pro-choice people on Catholic Answers Live.
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10: Hi, I'm Jeff Cavins, and I'd like to talk to you about knowing the will of God. 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Come walk on water." 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
0: Welcome back, Catholic Answers Live. I mean, it's like he invites people over to the house and the plumbing springs a leak. We invited people to call. We really want pro-choice people to call, but the phone wasn't working properly. Our interlocutor there, I think, was very patient with us, and I'm grateful for that. But we're going to try it again. We reset the phones. Give us a call if you are a pro-choice person. We are holding the phones for pro-choice people to make their points. 888-318-7884. If you're willing to answer, why are you pro-choice? We would love to have you on. And by the way, sometimes people are like, "I don't know if I'm pro-choice. I only believe in abortion in the first 20 weeks or something like that." Yes, that would, in our view, that would make you a pro-choice person. We'd be happy to let you make that case. 888-318-7884. Freddie in St. Louis, Missouri, thank you for waiting. Why are you pro-choice?
13: Hey, greetings. First of all, I want to say you're very fair-minded. I've called before, and, you know, I can be a little dogmatic with my views. As far as being pro-choice, I prefer to call it pro. Okay? If you want to have 10 kids, look, I was raised Catholic. In the neighborhood, there were families with 10, 12 in these homes. Pollyanna, oh, it's just so sweet. The caller before me made some excellent points.
0: Right.
13: You know, not everyone wants to be a parent. You know, we have over 2 million people incarcerated in this country. Are you aware of that? Most of them came from dysfunctional families. And the other point I wanted to make, I'm going to ask your guest, who's responsible for miscarriages?
0: Okay. Freddie, I'm going to go let her answer and address what you just said, but I want to be fair to you. We didn't hear what you said when you said, I'm not pro-choice, what do you call yourself?
13: Oh, yeah, I call myself pro-mind your own business.
0: Ah, gotcha. Okay, pro-mind your own business. Stephanie, if you could respond to Freddie, please.
1: Sure. Freddie, there's a lot there I'm happy to unpack, but if you don't mind having a bit of a dialogue, if I could ask you, when you say that you're pro-mind your own business, do you hold that view with every matter in your life and in the world? For example, if you had a neighbor who regularly beat his wife, would you call the cops? Would you try to stop him? Or would you say,
0: okay,
1: mind your own business?
0: Go ahead, Freddie.
13: So we're going to. I mean, this is the kind of argument pro-lifers make. I mean, the analogies are just pathetic. Are you going to stick? I mean, I asked you about miscarriages. Who's responsible for those? Are those
1: sure.
13: Abortions?
1: Yeah, Freddie, I'm going to answer that directly rather than dialogue. I actually really wish we could go back and forth. I'm not sure if you're aware. Unfortunately, half of your response to me just now also cut out again. So I want to be able to at least honor our time by giving you the answer that you're looking for, because it doesn't seem that we can have a back and forth right now. So who's responsible for miscarriages? Fair question. And I'll tell you, Freddie, I've had 4 miscarriages. So, you're asking that question of someone who has gone through that profound loss and profound suffering. And as I had to work through the tragedy of losing babies I so desperately wanted, and through no fault of my own, versus considering abortion, where someone is actively making the choice to end a life, rather than, in our case, wanting to save a life. In fact, I was doing everything I could to keep my babies alive, such as taking progesterone, which facilitates maintaining a pregnancy. And unfortunately, you know, as I did that for 3 of my 4 miscarriages, before the babies were miscarried, it still didn't work in keeping my babies alive. But the profound difference between having a miscarriage and an abortion is, with an abortion, you're choosing to end the life of someone who's living. With miscarriage, you're not able to save the life of someone who's dying. And so who's responsible for that? Well, who's responsible for any death? Not just the deaths of my 4 children, but the death that you will face one day, that I will face one day, that Cy will face one day, and that untold numbers of people face today who died naturally. And we could say the responsibility for that lies with Adam, Eve, and Satan, because Satan tempted them to eat the forbidden fruit, and they're breaking their relationship with God by having pride, so that they thought they could be like him and smarter than him and not trust the goodness of him who, through his fatherly wisdom, had his reasons, which were good, for telling them not to eat of the tree of good and evil. And if they did, they would die. That was the warning. They introduced sin into the world, introduced the consequence of sin, which is death and that separation from God. But that also means we have literally now, or we've lived in a world where literally we will experience death. where we are not going to have an infinite existence, but rather a finite existence here. And so we live in a broken world as a result of sin, not as a result of God. God isn't responsible for miscarriage. His heart breaks when my and my husband's heart broke at the loss of our children, grieving family members we never got to hold. That is part of the package of being a human in this world. We are all going to experience loss and we're all going to experience suffering. And the question is, when our experience of death comes, what awaits us? Infinite, eternity, forever. And the question is, will that be forever torment, separated from God in hell, or will it be a place, as the scriptures tell us, of no more suffering and no more tears and a perfect relationship with God? And so we live as pilgrims on a journey to our forever home. And the hard part is, just as in Lord of the Rings, Frodo and Samwise had to go through a perilous journey to get to the end of their mission, we're going to experience suffering and death, and that's tragic and sorrowful, and it's a consequence of breaking and fracturing our relationship with a loving Father who wants us to choose Him as He chose us.
0: I'll tell you what, Freddie, I'm going to come back to you, and I, with an apology, because we're trying to let you have your say, but the phones are not cooperating. But go ahead, we'll give it a try again, Freddie. I know you want to give us a response. No, Freddie? Okay. I'll tell you what. We're going to work on the phones a quick minute. We'll take the break a little bit early, and we'll do our very best to get folks on. We have Alex coming up from Nevada. Alex, I'm told the line is clear with you. We'll see if we can get that to work. Stephanie Gray Connors is our guest. As I said at the top of the hour, I truly believe if I had to pick one person to defend the pro-life position, on, you know, if they were going to have a giant worldwide debate or something, I would pick Stephanie. She's that good. I'm so happy that she's here. And we really want pro-choice people to feel that they can call, make their points, and we can have an adult conversation. We're trying. We'll try to get the phones working, and we'll be right back with more right after this on Catholic Answers Live.
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0: Welcome back. Catholic Answers Live. Stephanie Gray Connors, our guest. And we're leaving all the lines for pro-choice folks. If you're a pro-choice person, 888-318-7884. We got the technical people in there trying to figure out what has gone wrong with the phones, but we'll see. We'll do our very best. Rebecca in Virginia, thank you so much for the call. Rebecca, why are you pro-choice?
19: I think it comes down to, like, a bodily autonomy thing, and then also, like, I think it's really hard to legislate in a way that's, like, logistically possible.
0: Okay, so legit. Yeah, so your idea is like, okay, you want to legislate against abortion, but it's just not practical. That there's no way that you're going to control the abortion regime through laws. Is that am I in the ballpark, Rebecca?
19: Yeah, I think that if you go and you legislate against abortion for certain reasons, like, oh, it's morally incorrect to, you know, get pregnant and then try to abort a baby, you end up with a bunch of things where women end up getting arrested for, like, miscarrying.
0: Oh, yeah. Yeah, we have heard of that.
19: Yeah.
0: Okay.
19: Yeah.
0: Stephanie, what do you say to that?
1: Yeah, so the idea that if we make laws against abortion, then someone who's going through, as I mentioned the last call myself, having had four miscarriages, someone presenting in a hospital emergency room, miscarrying, might be wrongly perceived as having had as maybe a self-inflicted abortion, and then abortion laws would somehow be applied to them, and they're a totally innocent person. I think the best response to that is another analogy, and to consider you're not pregnant, that's not an issue, and you're happily married with several kids, and your two sons are climbing a tree in your backyard, and one of them falls off and breaks his arm. If you take your son to the hospital, which I'm assuming you would, I think we all would, and you present at the hospital with a child of yours with a broken arm, it's possible that the doctors and nurses might think this is a case of abuse, that the child didn't really fall from a tree. You broke your own son's arm. And you and I know that's not the case. Would you still take your son to the hospital? Yes, I think you would. Yes, I would. And do we come to the conclusion that in almost every case of this happening, you ultimately would not, as an innocent parent, be framed as abusing your child if they broke their arm? We agree that wouldn't happen. It could happen, but you ask enough questions, you do enough investigating, and you very quickly realize this is truly a case of a kid falling from a tree while playing with his brother. He is not a victim of abuse. And so the same is then true if it's miscarriage or other circumstances you can think of. It's possible that that could be wrongly framed as abortion, and therefore laws against abortion in some future world would affect you. But it is very rare, the way going to the emerge with your son with a broken arm is going to, in under rare, if not any circumstances, result in you being framed for child abuse. In terms of your first concern about bodily autonomy, you know, bodily autonomy, this idea is, okay, this is my body. I have a right to do with my body what I want. Wouldn't you say that only goes so far? That, for example, if on this phone call, I want to just flail my arms like this, and now you're actually might be on a phone call, so you might not see, but for anyone watching on YouTube, you know, if I just want to flail my arms around up and down and side to side and push the air really hard, it's my body, it's my choice. It might be a bad strategic move for those watching on YouTube because they might find it annoying and distracting, but it's my body. I have autonomy. I can do with my body what I want. My son is no longer on my lap and no longer breastfeeding as I'm giving this analogy. He's now with his dad. But what if he still was? What if he was still being fed by my breast and on my lap? And now I'm doing the arm swatting thing, and I'm flailing my arms up and down and all around saying, this is my body, my choice, I have bodily autonomy. In that circumstance, suddenly it's wrong. Why? Because as I flail my arms, I'm not just hitting the air. In that situation, imaginary, I'd actually be hitting my son and harming my child. And therefore, we would say your bodily autonomy and your right to bodily autonomy stops when you're using your body to harm someone else's body, which then leads us to a question: when a woman is pregnant, is there another body in hers? And the very fact that you push another body out, which I did just 8 weeks ago, is proof that it's not just my body involved. And the choices I make impact the body of not just any baby, but my baby. So the question then becomes, what do civil societies expect of parents when it comes to how they use their body in relationship to their child's body?
0: Rebecca, I'll tell you what, I'll give it a try. Darren, can we go back to line one? We'll see what, if we can hear Rebecca. Rebecca, I'd be delighted to have your response. We'll do our best to hear you.
19: The first point. So in terms of rarity, I listen in your church. 2 out of 100 people, 1 out of 100.
0: Okay, Darren, you got to put her on hold. I'm extremely sorry. The phones are just letting us down, and I apologize for that. Edgar, I'm going to have to ask you to be ready to make Alex's point. If you can get near a microphone, Alex can tell you his point, because I just don't trust that we're going to be able to hear him. Rebecca, you have my sincere apology. We're going to invite Stephanie back as soon as we can get these phones fixed and it works for her, and we'll do this again. But we invited pro-choice people to call. We intended to be receptive, to let you have your say and do all that. It's just that we are being there's something wrong with the phone line. So I'm going to try Alex in Nevada now. Rebecca, I'm going to let you go with apologies, but go ahead.
1: Do you want me to comment briefly on what I think Rebecca was getting at there?
0: Oh yeah, if you got enough, go ahead. I didn't get enough. But give it a shot.
1: I think, and I'll never know unless Rebecca messages, but I think what she was responding back with is my analogy isn't totally fair, because you really aren't going to be framed for child abuse if your kid legitimately broke their arm falling from a tree. But I think it sounds like she might have wanted to go in the direction of saying there have been cases where women were miscarrying and they went to the hospital and they were, you know, people, it was perceived as abortion perhaps. And she might say, you know, that might seem more likely in this climate, in this world where we readily accept abortion, and a sudden shift of law might result in a lot of confusion and gray zone, even debate amongst medical professionals who hold different views, versus the widespread acceptance of the position that child abuse is wrong, and usually you can, you know, sniff out a child abuser when they come to the hospital and so forth. And so she might say it's not a perfect analogy. And so it's back to one of the earlier points where it's not perfect, because analogies aren't about things that are identical. They're about things that are similar. And I was using it to make the point, the fact that someone could misrepresent or misunderstand the true facts of a situation doesn't mean we allow laws that involve harming other human beings. And so if people would be confused about miscarriage versus abortion, then we have to get better at distinguishing those two things. We have to get better at the protocol of medical professionals when they interact with women who present at the hospital in these two very different but similarly looking situations, right? You were pregnant and you're bleeding. Well, that could look like an abortion. It could look like a miscarriage. So we change protocol. We improve things. We get creative. All of this comes down to this caller and other ones are rightly identifying problems. I'm not going to refute the existence of very real problems and confusing situations that could arise politically. The question still comes back to, is, Sai, you and I talked at the very beginning, are we talking about a human being or not? Because if the child in the womb is a human being, and I've heard no one provide evidence in the phone calls that the child isn't a human being, then as long as the child is a human being, then we have to treat that child fairly. Now, I will acknowledge that the calls, as you have pointed out, we're having technical issues. So hopefully we can hear more from people, and we'll try this other caller.
0: All right, we'll give it a shot in Nevada. Again, Rebecca in Virginia, thank you very much. I apologize that we weren't able to be better hosts to you because of technical trouble. But Alex in Nevada, you've heard that we're having phone trouble. We'll do our best. Go ahead. Why are you pro-choice?
20: Hi, thank you for taking my call. So my question's about abortion. I think I land more in the middle of pro-choice and pro-life. I fully accept the church's teaching that it's the direct taking of an innocent life. I think where I tend to get stuck is more on the human side and the culpability of the actual person. Because to me, there's a difference between someone treating it casually, almost like a leaderboard aborting left and right, versus a scared teenager in an abusive home who made a grave mistake, who's terrified of what their family's going to do, or a woman in Iran, for example, where there's just no safety net and no support programs and real danger. I can't really imagine the fear that they're carrying. I don't think that makes the act right, but I guess my question is, where should I be landing on the legal side in terms of a full outright ban or a partial ban? Where should I be leaning on that? And maybe if I could get some clarity on my I doubt.
0: Thank you.
1: Sure. Yeah, so Alex, it's great to hear.
0: It's great to hear you.
1: to hear you, whose voice is not cut out. So, you know, you started by saying you're in the middle of the issue. Now, it does sound to me, listening to your description of your position, that you are less in the middle than the middle implies. For example, if you acknowledge the church's teaching and even the science of the matter that it is actually killing, would you say then, at least from a moral perspective, setting aside legalities, political positions, policy, and so forth, would you say morally speaking, is the act right or is the act wrong, that you would describe your position as actually being pro-life, that morally you would say abortion is kills, and morally you believe killing innocent people is wrong? Would you land there?
20: Yeah, I do think I would land there on the moral aspect.
1: So then the question is, you're wondering, even though then it sounds like with the position you hold, the moral stance, you actually are pro-life, you're wondering practically what can that look like with policy? Is that correct?
20: Correct, yes.
1: Okay, so then with policy, I would
20: compassion.
1: Say... Go ahead.
20: Oh, sorry. While still having compassion for these really extreme cases, like in Iran, for example, or the scared teenager that I mentioned.
1: Right. So this is where absolutely we need to acknowledge that

0: laws that say we may never allow the direct intentional killing of an innocent human, just as we would never allow the direct intentional killing of an innocent born human, namely a woman in Iran who's being stoned for adultery or, you know, out of wedlock sex and so forth. So if we think we should have laws that say it's always wrong to stone someone who's committed adultery, then we should have laws that say it's always wrong to kill the child in the womb. Having said that, even as we establish these laws, we need to have compassion for anyone who has been in such a circumstance of distress that they do a horrific and unthinkable thing. That could be a teenager. It could be someone pressured as a result of their religion and so forth. So we also would recognize if we're at a future point where we're even looking at criminal consequences for those who break the law, and we're not even there yet. We are in some states. I should qualify that now that things have gone, you know, from kind of a federal level to a state by state level. There are some states, where we have clear, you know, pro-life laws. And so we're starting to see cases. What should the criminal consequences be for women who have abortions and break those state laws? We see just with the killing of born human beings, there's degrees of murder, right? Is it first degree? Is it second degree? Is it murder? Is it homicide? What language are we using? So we would ask ourselves, did this person even fully consent to what they were doing? Was the Muslim woman dragged into an abortion clinic, it wasn't even a properly functioning one because, again, in this imaginary scenario, it's against the law, but was she dragged against her will by her father or by her mother? And so she didn't even consent to the abortion that was inflicted upon her, one could say. So we still have to have clear laws, but it doesn't mean we lack compassion or we lack nuance when it comes to the implementation of criminal consequences. What are your thoughts on that?
1: I think that makes sense. It does clear up my point a little bit. I think I need to process that and watch it back again.
2: Okay.
0: Sure.
2: Alice,
0: it helps.
2: Thank you. I think it's very suspicious that the most pro-life of the pro-choice people that called today was perfectly clear. We could hear him fine. It was all, it was everybody else we couldn't hear. Alex, we're grateful for your call. Thank you very much. I am grateful for your patience with us, Stephanie Gray Connors. Thank you so much.
0: You're welcome. It's been fun.
2: Yeah, you really are the best, and I'm so glad that we had you here. We're going to beg you to come back again, and we'll do this again when we know the phones are working. Thanks to everybody who called. We tried our very best, and we will be back to do it again tomorrow. Let's see, tomorrow's Friday. Jimmy Akin will be here. Yeah, we'll have Jimmy, God willing, right here on Catholic Answers Live.

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1: Here's your Divine Mercy Radio local programming update for the week of August 17th. We begin the 3 o'clock hour each day with the Divine Mercy Chaplet and unite our prayers with those of Catholics around the world at the Hour of Mercy. Wherever you are, please take a moment to pause and pray with us. On Monday and Thursday, right after the chaplet, tune in to Divine Mercy Kids. Nicole Swanick's reading of Aesop's Fables continues this week with the story of the two goats, and we'll learn how the virtue of humility is reflected in the life of Mother Teresa. On Friday, we will have a new episode of Come to Me. This month, Lydia Tatum welcomes Eli Stroud to her show. Eli is a member of Holy Name of Jesus Parish, and we'll hear how the Lord called him into full communion with the Catholic Church through fervent prayer and listening to Catholic podcasts. On Saturday, we air FaithWorks, and this week Ellen White hosts a special program with Rob Agnelli, where they will take us through Pope Leo's first encyclical, Magnifica Humanitas, on safeguarding the human person in the time of artificial intelligence. On Sunday, right after the chaplet, we continue with another homily from Father Mike Schmitz, originally recorded in May of this year, followed by Bishop Robert Barron's homily for Sunday, August 23rd. That's your lineup for the 3 o'clock hour this third week of August on Divine Mercy Radio, where faith meets everyday life. 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
2: I'm Peter Forrest. I'm the provost at Thales College. I've attended some of the top universities in the world and taught at a state university with 35,000 students. What initially drew me to Thales is that no one is telling us, you can't do it that way because this is how we've always done it. So we can do things like offer a bachelor's degree in 3 years, or combine the great books with the business major, or hold all our classes in the mornings to leave time for student internships. Basically, we are sweeping away the legacy assumptions of higher education and reimagining the American college from the ground up. And that's incredibly exciting to be a part of.
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9: EWTN Radio, in partnership with Ave Maria Radio, presents Christ is the Answer with Father John Ricardo. Father Ricardo is a priest and parish pastor in the Archdiocese of Detroit. He also serves as a consultant to the Archdiocesan Department of Evangelism, Catechesis, and Schools. Father Ricardo completed his graduate studies at Sacred Heart Major Seminary in Detroit and the Gregorian University in Rome. He was ordained in 1996. This episode is entitled, Wasting Time with God. Today's show is program number 704. And now, here's Father John Ricardo. We hope you enjoy.
10: Let's pray as we begin. In the name of the Father, and of the Son, and of the Holy Spirit. This is from the Gospel according to Luke. Now once when he was in a certain place praying, and when he had finished, one of his disciples said, Lord, teach us how to pray, just as John taught his disciples. He said to them, say this when you pray. Father, may your name be held holy. Your kingdom come. Give us each day our daily bread, and forgive us our sins. For we ourselves forgive each one who is in debt to us. And do not put us to the test. So I say to you, ask, and it will be given to you. Search, and you will find. Knock, and the door will be opened to you. For the one who asks always receives. The one who searches always finds. The one who knocks will always have the door open to him. What father among you would hand his son a stone when he asked for bread? Or hand him a snake instead of a fish? Or hand him a scorpion if he asked for an egg? If you then, who are evil, know how to give your children what is good, how much more will the Heavenly Father give the Holy Spirit to those who ask him?